0: vented their pent-up emotions that they left home with this morning, and they came to you, and you're the first one they could dump it on. If we've been wrong, we have to say, I'm sorry, I apologize, I want to ask you to forgive me for this, it will not happen again, and any suggestion that you could give me, I would be more than happy to listen to it because I want to be everything God wants me to be. That's a very important step because that is the step of humility. What we're saying is, I'm not perfect. I make mistakes. I made a mistake. I'm sorry. I want you to forgive me. I'm asking in genuine sincerity. That kind of humility will take you a long ways in life. Then, for example, when you think about how to handle and what you should be able to do and how to deal with it from their perspective, and you've asked them to forgive you, and they have forgiven you, or maybe they haven't, but you know what? It doesn't make any difference whether they forgive you or not. The issue is, you have done what you need to do. Then the next step is number 7. Forgive the person for whatever happened. If they wronged you, it doesn't make it. They may have wronged you and they caused the conflict and they're doing the criticizing. You forgive them no matter what. You say, but there are some things you just can't forgive people for. Like what? Right. Let me ask you this. Is there anything that you and I have ever done that the Lord Jesus Christ would not forgive us for? No. Have you ever come to Him and said, Lord, I'm sorry, I've made a mess of things, I'm asking you to forgive me, and God say, no. No more forgiveness. No. What did He say? He says, He that cometh to me, I will in no wise cast out. If we confess our sins, He's faithful and just to forgive us of our sins and to cleanse us from all unrighteousness. And how many times did He say, you and I are to forgive our brother? Well, Peter thought it was a big deal at 7 times. No, not even 70 times. 70 times 7. Does that mean 491st time you have had it for sure? No. He means endlessly. We keep on forgiving. Does that mean that you just give up and quit, and you don't try to make things different, make things right? No. But it means that you and I do not have the right. We do not have the privilege as the children of God to ever refuse forgiveness to anyone who wrongs us. Whether they ask for it or not, somebody says, well, I'm just waiting. I'm willing to forgive, but they got to come to me, get on their knees, and maybe they got to do the following 10 things before I forgive them. Let me ask you this. What did Jesus require of you before He forgave you, besides just confessing the fact that you needed forgiveness? What's the first thing He required? Right. He's willing to forgive now. He may require of us to make restitutions for wrongs we've done. He may require of us to go and ask for forgiveness when we have wronged someone else. But will He refuse to forgive us just on the basis that we have to do 25 different things in order to merit and deserve forgiveness? No. So let's put it this way. If Jesus Christ will forgive me for everything, no matter what right do I have to hold anybody in an unforgiving state? I don't have that right. He said in Ephesians chapter 4, that 31st and 32nd verses, be ye kind one to another, tenderhearted. Listen to that, tenderhearted, forgiving one another, even as God through Christ Jesus has forgiven you and me. Forgiveness is absolutely essential, lest I suffer the terrible consequences of an unforgiving spirit, like becoming bitter, living in bondage, placing myself in a position where my relationships with other people who have neither wronged me nor have I wronged, those relationships will finally deteriorate. The consequences of an unforgiving spirit are many, every single one of which is damaging, not of one of which can I justify by any means. I want to encourage you, if there's anybody in your life, when you turn 360 degrees in your life today and somebody pops up on the radar over here, beep here and beep here and beep over here, people with whom you have conflict, and you have an unforgiving spirit, listen carefully. As long as there's a beep on your radar, you're not going to have a peace in your heart. It will not be there. I cannot hold an unforgiving spirit and have peace and joy and real genuine happiness in my life. Nor can you. And so forgiveness is absolutely essential. Number 8, look beyond the conflict. Look beyond the criticism. Look beyond and ask the question, how can I avoid this the next time? What can I do for this person to help them understand that I love them, that I care? What can I do beyond this instance so that that person will understand that there's a different way, a better way of handling things like this? You see what happens when conflict arises and criticism comes like a storm. We get all enmeshed in it. We have to look beyond that to see, what is God up to? How can I help this person? What does God want to teach me in this? We look beyond it. Don't let yourself get stuck in it. Because what it does, it paralyzes you. And once it paralyzes you, it's very difficult to get out without sometimes somebody helping you. So we're going to look beyond it. And then number 9, we're going to take advantage of the conflict in order to do 2 things. We're going to take advantage of it. We're going to turn this thing into something good. We're going to take advantage of it and do 2 things. We're going to learn from it. We're going to ask God to help us to learn from this, how this person thinks or how people think, why people act the way they do. What is it that causes people to respond the way they respond? We're going to learn something about how people respond. We're going to learn something about ourselves. Am I as godly as I thought I was? Can I really and truly maintain quietness? Can I really love my enemies? Can I really and truly genuine pray for this person? Deep down inside, do I want to retaliate? I'm going to learn something. And secondly, very important, it is an opportunity not only to learn something, but it is a wonderful opportunity to demonstrate the life of Christ by the way we respond to conflict and to criticism. And you see, we never know when that person who is unsaved, who watches our response, that may be the most powerful weapon the Holy Spirit has to penetrate that heart and help them to understand that our Christian faith is real. Our Christian faith works. Our Christian faith makes it possible for us to face conflict and listen to criticism and to stand face to face with difficulty, hardship, trial, pain, criticism, ridicule, and still smile, still have a peace, still have joy in our heart, no matter what and no matter how long. Awesome testimony of the reality of our Christian faith. Now, you may have listened to all this and said, there is no way I'm going to forgive. There is no way I can do thus and so. Well, I agree with you. You can't. If you've never trusted Jesus Christ as your Savior, listen carefully. You know that all you have is your human responses. All you have is your natural, fleshly, humanness, what any human can do. But once you trust the Lord Jesus Christ as your personal Savior, do you know what happens? Once you ask Him to forgive you of your sin, once you tell Him that you do believe the testimony of Scripture, that Jesus Christ came into this world, the virgin-born Son of God, went to the cross of Calvary, and when He did, He paid our sin debt in full in His death. And that makes it possible for you to ask for forgiveness of your sin, and your sin be absolutely, totally, and completely forgiven forever and ever, because what washes away your sinfulness, washes away your penalty, is the blood of Jesus Christ at Calvary. And the moment you ask Him to forgive you and to save you, He forgives you, He cleanses you, He makes you one of His children. He inhabits you in the presence of the Holy Spirit, who is a person of the Godhead. And the Holy Spirit is the one who enables us and equips us and strengthens us and energizes us and motivates us and enables us to love and to forgive and to be the persons God wants us to be. And if you want to trust Him as your personal Savior, God will enable you to deal with conflict and criticism. Now listen to this one last statement. The most important conflict in your life today, if you have never trusted Jesus Christ, is your conflict with Almighty God. He says he created you to be his own. He created you for a purpose. He wants to live in you and through you, and to accomplish things in and through you, and to draw you into an intimate personal relationship with him that will make your life absolutely unbelievable. But because you have decided you're going to live your life without him, you're going to bear the weight of your own sin, you're going to have it your way, you and God are in great conflict. Now listen carefully. Unless you accept his son Jesus Christ as your personal Savior, you're going to die and you're going to lose this conflict. You cannot win it. You're fighting against the Almighty God who is the creator of this universe, who has demonstrated unconditional love in a way that's unequaled by any event in human history. And that is by sending his only begotten son Jesus to die for your sin. You're going to lose. And here's what you're going to lose. You're going to lose heaven as your home. You're going to lose everything in this life. You're going to lose your eternal destiny that was prescribed by God for you, a life of eternal bliss with him in heaven, serving him forever and ever and ever in an absolute, perfect, wonderful, indescribable, inestimable relationship with the Son of God himself. You're going to lose it all. You cannot win. Only rebellion within you, defiance within you, will keep you in hostility before God. You can't win, but you can win if you'll trust him as your personal Savior and tell him today, I want to be saved. I want this war between us, God, this conflict, I want it over today. I give up and I surrender. And you know what happens? When you surrender to him, you win. You win eternally when you surrender your life to him. And that's my prayer. And it can be yours simply by praying in your own words. Lord, forgive me of my sins. I've fought you long enough. I want to give up this battle. I don't want any more conflict between us. By the power of the Holy Spirit that I just heard about, I'm going to trust to live my life for you all the days of my life. And my friend, you will have discovered life at its very best. And Father, how grateful that you win. Thank God you won in my life. Thank God for all the millions and millions of people. All of us had conflict with you, and you won us. We bless you and praise you and worship you and adore you for your patience and your long-suffering and your forgiveness. And I pray today that every single person who hears this message, no matter what language they hear it in, it will penetrate the depths of their heart. And they will throw up the white flag of surrender. The conflict is over. I'm trusting Jesus Christ as my personal Savior. Is my prayer in Jesus' name. Amen.
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3: Today's scripture reading is Proverbs chapter 2, verses 1 through 7. My son, if you will receive my words and treasure my commandments within you, make your ear attentive to wisdom, incline your heart to understanding. For if you cry for discernment, lift your voice for understanding. If you seek her as silver and search for her as for hidden treasures, then you will discern the fear of the Lord and discover the knowledge of God. For the Lord gives wisdom. From his mouth come knowledge and understanding. He stores up sound wisdom for the upright. He is a shield to those who walk in integrity.
2: At one time or another, we all feel confused, uncertain, or misled. In those moments, spiritual discernment becomes invaluable. The ability to see life from a godly perspective helps us navigate decisions with confidence. Through His Spirit, we can better distinguish between right and wrong, good and best, truth and error. Instead of relying solely on appearances or human reasoning, we can invite the Holy Spirit to help us see the reality of each situation as God does. This doesn't mean abandoning common sense or wise counsel, but it does mean including God's perspective as we evaluate our choices. The Father gives each of His children the capacity for spiritual discernment, yet many believers don't realize this gift is available to them. They do their best with the wisdom and knowledge they have, but miss out on the deeper insight God offers. When we don't actively cultivate discernment through time with Him, this gift can remain undeveloped. A discerning spirit begins with a humble, teachable attitude. If you've been handling decisions primarily through your own wisdom, acknowledge this to God. Then ask Him to reveal His viewpoint. As you practice inviting Him into your decision-making, your spiritual discernment will grow.
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5: 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This is God's infinite book, so what? If you went to school, you go to college, you pay a lot of money to go to college, and what do you learn? 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
0: I used to wonder if the Christian life really and truly worked. I don't mean I wondered that as soon as I was saved. I even wondered that after I'd been a pastor for a while. Because I would look at the scripture now and look at my life. And they didn't always match. It wasn't because I didn't want it to match. It was somehow I didn't understand, how do I live this Christian life with all the difficulties and the hardships and the trials and the temptations? How do I do it? Well, I began to look around and realize that some other people felt the same way. In fact, what I discovered was this, that most people's idea was, really doesn't work like the Bible says it does. And so what you do is you just relax and just live it out. And so what they consider the normal Christian life, everything in me said, no, that's not it. Because I saw their life like a roller coaster. The reason I could identify it in them is because that's what I felt. Somehow was up today and down tomorrow, in today and out the next day. I knew there had to be something better than this, because I would stand on Sunday morning and tell the people who Jesus was and what He was like in the Christian life. And finally, I came to this conclusion. I said, God, I can't keep telling these people something that deep down inside I know is not working for me. I have to have an answer. I have to have a solution. I can't keep doing this. I have to have an answer to this. And I was desperate. And it wasn't that I did not try, because I would fast and pray and read the scriptures and confess and repent and try to come up with something to repent. Maybe I couldn't even think of. And somehow it wasn't working. And you see, the real reason it wasn't working was because I didn't understand a very basic truth. And more than likely, most Christians don't understand it. And they keep feeling defeated in their Christian life, doing the things they don't want to do, failing to do the things that they know they should do and can't figure out why. So they just settle down for what I call a settle for life, which is a life God never intended for any one of us. So what I want to do in this passage of Scripture, I want to answer the question why. And I am certain that many of you feel the very same way I used to feel. And it was only when I began to understand what I want to share with you today that God changed my life. He absolutely gave me a joy and a happiness and a peace and a contentment in my life that I had not known before. You can have the same sense of contentment and joy. Because before that, the Christian life was a burden to me. It's certainly not a buoyancy. It was a burden. It was difficult. And I used to think, now understand why lost people don't want to go to church. Because they've already got enough troubles. Then they become a Christian, and you've got more troubles. I did understand that. And then when I discovered what I want to share with you, all of that burden lifted, and my life changed. I want you to turn, if you will, to Galatians chapter 5. Galatians chapter 5, the Apostle Paul has been talking about the freedom that we have in our life once we trust the Lord Jesus Christ as our personal Savior. And so one of the things he says in this 13th verse, he gives a little warning of this 5th chapter. He says, "For you were called to freedom, brethren, only do not turn your freedom into an opportunity for the flesh, but through love serve one another." Then beginning in verse 16, he says, "But I say, walk by the Spirit, and you will not carry out the desires of the flesh. For the flesh sets its desire against the Spirit, and the Spirit against the flesh. For these are in opposition to one another, so that you may not do the things that you please. But if you're led by the Spirit, you're not under the law. Now the deeds of the flesh are evident, which are immorality, impurity, sensuality, idolatry, sorcery, enmity, strife, jealousy, outburst of anger, disputes, dissensions, factions, envying, drunkenness, carousing, and things like these, of which I forewarn you, just as I have forewarned you, that those who practice such things will not inherit the kingdom of God. But the fruit of the Spirit is love, joy, peace, patience, kindness, goodness, faithfulness, gentleness, and self-control. Against such things there is no law. Now those who belong to Christ Jesus have crucified the flesh with its passions and desires. If we live by the Spirit, let us also walk by the Spirit." Now, what the Apostle Paul is really saying is this. That is, our greatest troublemaker is within us. Our greatest troublemaker is the flesh. And I can remember looking around and thinking, well, it must be this problem and that problem or this person or the other person. Finally, I had to conclude, whatever the problem was and whatever was causing me to be defeated was not something outside of me. It was something inside of me. And so I want to begin by simply defining what the flesh is. Because usually when people think of flesh, they think of this, you know, our skin, blood vessels, and so forth. This is the flesh. And certainly Paul uses the word flesh to indicate that sometimes, but he also uses it to indicate a spiritual truth. So what is it that he means when he says the flesh? Well, let me remind you that when you and I trusted Jesus Christ as our personal Savior, he saved us. He forgave us of all of our sins. He broke the power of sin in our life. He redeemed us, as he says, sanctified us. He justified us, declared us no longer guilty. He wrote our name in the Lamb's Book of Life. We are forever his children. But still remaining in us is something that we all have to acknowledge. We still have a propensity towards sin. There is something within us that still leans in that direction at times. Somehow within us, there are desires that crop up within us that we know do not fit who we are as children of God. And so when we think about what that is, some people call it an old sin nature. Some people call it propensity to sin. Whatever people call it, the truth is, the Scripture says, you and I have within us those desires that were going to be there for the rest of our lives. And that is things that come and go. It isn't who we are. That is, we have a new nature, and so our desire is to be obedient to God. We want to do what's right. We try to do what's right, and yet in spite of that, there are those times we have this desire to do what we know is not right. Where did that come from? Well, it's part of our inherited nature from Adam. We came into this world. We came into this world, every single one of us, with an old sin nature. That sin nature works every bit the best it can in order to do what? To detract us from God, move us away from God, distract us from those things that are godly and holy, to upset us in our Christian walk, to detract us in our relationship and our mind upon Him. And so we have within us this propensity, this leaning, this yearning at times that causes us to want to do the wrong thing. Now, let me say this about it. We inherited it. It isn't something we chose. But let me remind you of this. You cannot clean it up. You cannot change it. You can't wash it away. You can't pray it away. You can't repent it away. You cannot educate it. You cannot eradicate it. It is there as long as you and I live. Somebody says, well, that is very encouraging. Well, I'm just telling you the truth. It's there. It's going to be there. It'll always be there. As long as you and I are living in these bodies of ours, it's going to be there. God, listen, when He sent the Holy Spirit, He broke sin's power. He broke the power of the flesh. But when you and I agree with these attitudes that we have, then we find ourselves in trouble. And so when Paul uses the term flesh here, what he's referring to that thing within us, whatever you want to call it, that attitude, that longing, that yearning for those things that you and I know do not fit him. Now, all of us have it, and it affects every single aspect of our life. It affects the way we think. It affects the way we feel. It affects our relationships with other people. Every aspect of our life is affected by it. And so whatever this is we call the flesh, this propensity towards sin, this inherited corruption that we got from Adam, there is something within us that still has yearnings and desires to be disobedient to God. Now, what happens when you and I yield to that, and I think all of us realize that at times we do, there is tension in our life and distress, and we sense, we know when we've done wrong. And as a believer, we are convicted by the Holy Spirit that that does not fit who we are. Now, when Jesus Christ saved us, He saved us to make us like His Son in character. And therefore, those things that do not fit who Jesus is do not fit who we are. And so, therefore, the reason we sense this restlessness, this conviction, and we desire to repent of our sin is because yielding to the flesh, that's not who we are. It's who we act out at times, but it's not who we are. We are God's holy children, listen, who have been saved by His grace, yielded to the Holy Spirit in order that He may live out of us, through us, the very life of Jesus Christ. Now, with that in mind, let's look at this whole idea of the nature of this flesh of ours. Now, remember this. When you were saved, the Holy Spirit came in. Before that, you had flesh. Every person's got it. So now we have a problem. We have the flesh, this tendency towards sin. But all of a sudden now we have the Holy Spirit who would lead us to live a godly life. So instantaneously, this warfare starts in our life. This is why you look at the unbelieving world and you think, well, they seem to be doing very well. And they don't seem to be upset. And they can live like the devil. It does not bother them. You know why? Listen, the only war that could go on inside of them is the war in their conscience. Now, you can have a conscience without having the Holy Spirit. Your conscience may nudge you about some things depending upon the way you grew up and what you were taught. But when you have the Holy Spirit is going to convict you of sin. Now, He's not going to say, ah, that was bad. He doesn't operate that way. He doesn't say you're not a good person. He says lying is sin. He says cheating is sin. Adultery, fornication is sin. He's stealing is sin. Gossip is sin. Laziness is sin. Slothfulness is sin. So He always identifies it. So when we look immediately at this passage of Scripture, we know we're going to have a conflict here. So look at this, if you will, and notice what He says beginning in this 16th verse. But I say, walk by the Spirit, and you will not carry out the desires or the lust of the flesh. For the flesh sets its desires against the Spirit, and the Spirit against the flesh, for these are in opposition to one another, so that you may not do the things that you please. That is, let me just put it this way. You cannot live the Christian life in your strength. I can remember this very moment where I was, the very moment in my life when I realized for the first time, you know what? I can't live the Christian life. I've been struggling, trying, fasting, praying, pleading, confessing, repenting. The truth is, I can't live it. It's not in me. I can't do it. That was a moment of partial freedom when I realized, you know what? You might as well give up because you can't live the Christian life. And neither can you. You say, well, now, but my pastor told me I could. No, he didn't. If he believes the Word of God, you cannot live the Christian life in your own strength. You cannot do it. Look what he said in this passage. He says, for the flesh sets its desires against the Spirit. We got warfare. And the Spirit against the flesh. For these are in opposition to one another so that you may not do the things that you please.
5: You cannot live a godly life in your own strength. It's impossible. And so when we look at the world and look at what they do, what are they doing? They're doing what comes naturally. They're thinking the way natural men and women, their humanness, their naturalness, that inherited corrupted nature, it's there. So when they perform and when they produce and when they publicize and all the commercials, you think about how many commercials you'll see in any given week that appeal to the flesh, to that within us that's not good. They want you to overspend. They want you to dress a certain way. They want you to go see this and go there, drink this, taste that. And if you'll think about it, the vast majority of it is an appeal to your flesh. Now, they don't understand what they're doing, but it's really smart because they're appealing to the lower part of us. They're appealing to the flesh. They're appealing to the part of us that, listen, we are not to yield to, and we do not have to yield to. That is the work of the flesh. And so, you see, immediately, we have a warfare here. And this warfare that's going on is that the flesh is going to drag us down and the Spirit wants to lift us up. And every time you and I come to a decision, those decisions are either going to be of the Spirit or of the flesh. There's nothing neutral anywhere. Now, I want you to turn to the 8th chapter of Romans here, because Paul describes it even more thoroughly here when he speaks of this whole idea of the effect of the flesh in our life. If you'll notice here, beginning in verse 5. Now, watch this. Very important you follow closely because, listen, I'm not talking about something that may happen to you one of these days. I'm talking about something you have to deal with this very moment. Because you could be sitting here saying, I sure am hungry. That is pure flesh. You're listening to the Word of God, and if you're thinking about anything else, it's flesh. Now, watch this. Beginning in verse 5. But those who are according to the flesh, that means those who are allowing their life to be run, to be dictated by the flesh. Those who are according to the flesh set their mind on the things of the flesh. But those who are according to, that is living by, governed by the Holy Spirit, they think about the things of the Spirit. So you can divide everything up into one of two things. It's either spiritual or fleshly. Now, you don't go around just trying to figure out, well, that flesh, that spirit. No. The Spirit of God within you is going to dictate to you, is going to indicate to you what is of the flesh and what is of the spirit. What I want you to see is this. He says those who live after, who follow after the flesh, they've set their minds on the things of the flesh. But those of us who set our minds on the Spirit, we desire to walk after the Spirit, to live after the dictates, the guidance, the direction of the Holy Spirit. Verse 6, for the mind set on the flesh is death. What does that mean? That is, when we set our mind on things that are of the flesh, those sinful attitudes and ideas and habits and conduct in life, he says it's death to the things of God. I don't have to tell you that when you are living in sin, when you are disobeying God, when you get down to pray, you cannot tell me you feel this awesome sense of oneness with God. You cannot. You can fudge, you can rationalize, you can pray all you want to, things aren't right. Because your sin has done what? Your sin has hindered your relationship to God. You can't live in the flesh, that is, you can't live after the flesh and follow the dictates of the flesh and be right with God. Because it's totally opposite. And so notice what he says. He says, now for the mind set on the flesh is death, but the mind set on the Spirit is life and peace. That is, when you and I are walking after the Spirit, obeying Him, there's going to be a sense of peace in our heart. Our life begins to be enjoyable. Look, verse 7. Because the mind set on the flesh is hostile toward God. For it does not subject itself to the law of God, for it's not even able to do so. Now look, he says, when you and I are yielding to sin, yielding to our old propensity toward sin, yielding to our fleshly desires to sin, he says, what's happening is, he says, those attitudes and those actions are hostility before God. What's he mean? Simply this, that in this warfare going on inside of us, when we yield to sin, what we've done is we have hindered our relationship to Him, hindered our response to Him, hindered what we were being able to hear from God. We have damaged ourselves personally when we yield to sin. Now, notice what he says, though. He says, because the mind set on the flesh, that is, when you're tempted to do something
0: and you begin to think about it, it begins to grow in you. Your mind set on the flesh is hostility toward God. You are about to commit an act. You are spending your time thinking about something, listen, that is obnoxious to God, that God knows is going to bring hurt and harm in your life, and He loves you unconditionally and doesn't want that in your life. Because the mind set on the flesh is hostile toward God. It does not subject itself to the law of God. That is, listen, when you and I are, listen, we are following the flesh, we are living in rebellion toward God. Look what he said. Will not subject itself to the law of God. It's not even able to do so. That is, our flesh is not going to change. Now watch this. It has nothing to do with age. Your flesh, you can mark this down, I can speak from experience, your flesh is just as strong no matter what your age, whether you are 12 or 90, it's still there. That does not mean that the intensity of it will be the same everywhere. Because now watch this. Every single one of us has a or weaknesses in certain areas of our life. And any person who says, well, I don't have any weaknesses in my life, you are about to tumble. Because every single one of us has our weaknesses. Our flesh knows exactly where to hit us and exactly when to do it. There are moments in our life, seasons, times in our life, when we are weaker than others. And so when the flesh can dominate, you see, the flesh always desires to dominate. That is that propensity towards sin, that something within us that longs and yearns for us to walk away from God, turn our back on God, do those things that are disobedient to God. It's always there. And so he says, look, it's hostility. Verse 8, and those who are in the flesh cannot please God. Now watch this. However, you are not in the flesh, but in the Spirit, if indeed the Spirit of God dwells in you. But if anyone does not have the Spirit of Christ, he does not belong to him. Now, what he's simply saying is, what he means thereby in the flesh is this. A lost person is in the flesh. That's the only thing they can be. They're living by their naturalness, by their unredeemed humanness. They're doing the natural things, and so this is why they can live in sin and feel all right. Now, they may have a tinge of conscience, depends on, as we said before, the way they were brought up. But when people are brought up, you just think about how many kids today, how many young people today are brought up in a godly home where God sharpens and makes sensitive their conscience by the teaching of the Word of God, since so many of them grew up with ungodly parents, don't go to Sunday school, don't go to church, don't hear the Word of God. Their conscience is as numb as it can possibly be. And so they can do things, even take somebody's life and have absolutely little or no conscience about it and wonder why you and I get upset. And they think those of us who are believers and live by the Word of God and want to do what's right and talk about holy living and righteousness and obedience to God, they think, what in the world's all that about? You know why? Because if you do not know Christ as your Savior, you do not understand. And all the rationalization of the world will not get you accepted in the eyes of God just because you choose not to believe. And so what he's saying, he says, those who are in the flesh cannot please God. Absolutely impossible. What does that say? When your friend says to you, well, now, I'm not a Christian, but I pray. God hears my prayer. The only prayer God hears from one without Christ is a prayer, a plea for forgiveness of sin based on the cross of the Lord Jesus Christ. Now, there are lots of people pray, but you know what? They live like the devil today and pray tomorrow or tonight. Or, let's say, now watch this carefully, listen and say amen. Because I want to show you something in a moment, something that is very deceptive about the flesh. Extremely deceptive. And there are lots of people who are very deceived by it. They think, well, I don't do this, and I don't do that, and I don't do the other. And you mean to tell me that God's not pleased with me? No, he's not. Because you're deceived without him. Now watch this. He says, now, however, you are not in the flesh, but in the Spirit, if indeed the Spirit of God dwells in you. But if anyone does not have the Spirit of Christ, he doesn't belong to him. Now, listen, either this book is the Word of God and it's true, or it's not true. It is absolutely true from beginning to end. And the Scripture simply says, if the Spirit of God is not in you, you're not of God. Listen, he says, you do not belong to him. Now, look over here in the 7th chapter of Romans. Look in verse 18. Here's the Apostle Paul now, one of God's greatest servants who's ever lived. What kind of problem did he have with the flesh? Sounds just like us. Watch this, beginning in verse 18. For I know that nothing good dwells in me, that is, in my flesh. But the willing is present in me, but the doing of the good is not. But the good that I want, I do not do, but I practice the very evil that I do not want. Ever felt that way? Every single one of us has. Well, what is that? That is nothing less than the flesh itself. And so when Paul is describing the nature of it here, he simply says, look, this is the way it operates in your life. This is what you can expect. This is what happens when you and I begin to understand what is this flesh all about. As we said, it's unchanging, cannot educate it, cannot eradicate it. It doesn't go away with age. It's always there. And I think if you meet anybody, no matter what their age may be, they will say, yes, there are those times when I feel very tempted or whatever it might be. It will always be there. Now, let's look at it this way. How does this express itself? It expresses itself differently in every person. But the Apostle Paul has given us a very clear explanation here of how it does express itself. It's the heart, at the heart of every single sin you and I commit. Whenever we commit any kind of sin, what we've said is we have decided to yield to the flesh. We have chosen to get in a position that is hostility toward God. Now, I'm not saying that God is all upset and angry and going to throw you in the fire. I'm not saying that. I'm simply saying this. He knows if you follow that path, you're going to be in trouble. Now, we grieve the Holy Spirit. You can only grieve somebody who loves you. If somebody doesn't love you, you can do anything you want. They say, well, it's your tough luck. But if somebody loves you and they see you heading in the wrong direction, they're going to wreck your life and ruin your life, they're grieved by it. That's why the Spirit says, listen, the Bible says, the Spirit says, He's grieved when you and I choose to sin against God. Now, remember we said the flesh is always fighting for dominance in your life. So that you rebel against God and do what your natural, unredeemed humanness wants to do. How does it express itself? Well, it's very clear about the way it expresses itself. Now, the Bible talks in 1 John chapter 2 about the lust of the flesh. What is the lust of the flesh? It's the yearning, the thirsting, the reaching out, the clawing, the holding on to. That is, when you talk about the lust of the flesh, you're talking about the cravings that are within us. Now, people say, I just crave chocolate. Well, that's not the worst thing in the world can happen to you. But when the craving begins to be money or sex or prominence or power or prestige, or when it begins to be some other things. But what I want you to see is it is natural. Watch this. And when somebody says, well, it's just natural. Right. And the Bible says the natural man receiveth not the things of God. Watch this. Because something is natural and it feels right and feels good, because something seems to be, you know, well, that's just human, that does not mean it's right. God made us, every single one of us, with appetites, whether it's food or sex or sleep or fun or whatever it might be. And you see, the unbelieving world thinks, well, you Christians can't have any fun. Because they think if we don't drink and carouse and so forth, that we can't have any fun. Listen, let me tell you something. We Christians can have fantastic fun. We can have the most awesome time. The difference between you and us is we get up the next morning, we feel great, you got a hangover. That's the difference between us. That is the difference. Now watch this. Listen to what he says. Because what he does, he divides. Now watch this carefully. He divides the work, that is the work of the flesh in us, in three different categories. In the first category, listen to watch this. Turn, if you will, now to verse 19. First category are sensual sins. Sensual sins. Listen to what he says. Now, this is the way the flesh operates in people's lives. Now, watch this. This is natural and normal. This is just human. Look, verse 19. Now, the deeds of the flesh are evident, which are immorality, every type of immorality, whether it is fornication, whether it's adultery, whether it's lesbianism, or whether it's homosexuality, every type of immorality. Now listen, impurity, that means dirty, filthy thinking. So people who say, well, sure, I'm a Christian, but there's nothing wrong with telling a dirty joke. Yes, there is. You know what's wrong with it? It's flesh. That's what it is. And flesh is hostility toward God. Look, he says, immorality, impurity, sensuality. That is, all kind of lustful appetites. And notice, there's nothing wrong with eating, but there's such a thing as gluttony. There's nothing wrong with sex within the bounds that God has given us. There's nothing wrong with power when submitted to the living God.
5: So you and I could take every single appetite or desire that we have, and as long as it is subdued and brought under subjection

Anything, whether it is a person, whether it is something you own, whether it is yourself, your self-image, or whether it's your children, whatever it is, whatever, listen, stands between you and the living God. Whatever you place above the living God in your life is an act of idolatry and it's hostility toward God. It is of the flesh. And one of the deceptive things about the flesh is we think, well, just because we don't have some wooden or gold, silver, brass, bronze, stone image, that we're not idolaters. In this country, we're probably one of the greatest idolaters in the world. We've got so many different gods, and people never think about them as gods. Idolatry is anything that you place before the living God in your life. Then if you'll notice, he says, sorcery. What does that mean? Witchcraft, all kinds of occult, all the occult business, all the witchcraft, all of that is absolutely flesh in the eyes of God. And then there are those social sins, the things that relate to other people. Look at this. He says, for example, he says, now there is enmities, deep hatred toward other people that looks to express itself. Strife is one of the ways enmity expresses itself. Jealousy is an act of the flesh. Somebody says, well, but you just don't understand. I don't have to understand. Jealousy is a work of the flesh. How do I know that? Because here's what he says. The deeds of the flesh are jealousy, outburst of anger. Somebody says, well, now I have a temper. That's the way God made me. No, he didn't. God did not make you with a temper. You developed it. And you know how you developed it? Out of self-centeredness and selfishness. That is the heart and the root of a temper. I don't have my way. Now get my way. I'm going to express myself. That's just pure flesh. When you say as you fly off the handle, you flew right out of the spirit, right into the flesh. Because you are living in the flesh when you fly off the handle. Outburst of anger. Then he says, disputes, dissensions, factions. And you see, all of that's flesh. All of that stuff is flesh. It does not fit who we are as children of God. Now listen. Then he says, envying. Now you say, well, does that mean that I'm not to desire anything? No. The only way progress is ever made in life is somebody has a desire to build a bridge. Somebody has a desire to build a computer. Somebody has a desire to fly. So we have many, many wonderful, wonderful things because of desires. Nothing wrong with desire, but what's the difference between desire and envy? Here's the difference. I may desire that and be nothing wrong with having that. But when I desire yours and I want what you have, then all of a sudden I've gone from spirit to flesh. We never have a right to desire what somebody else has. Something like they have, fine, but not what they have. And then if you'll notice, he says the flesh is also expressed in drunkenness. Let me ask you a question. How can you justify drinking? You know what he says? He says drunkenness is flesh. Where does that start? It doesn't start with a fifth. It starts with a taste. And my friend, what you do when you start to drink, you're choosing a dangerous pathway. Drunkenness is of the flesh, is of the devil, and it's sin, any way you name it. I don't care what kind of label you put on it. You say, well, I just do it for this reason, that, or the other. Why do you do it? Don't you know that God can satisfy any hunger of your heart? Whatever is motivating you to think that you've got to have a drink over here so you can have a little peace and quietness, that's the flesh. Look, you cannot have peace and quietness and contentment in your life without Christ. And this is why people take one drink, keep drinking. Why? Because they're still looking for maybe a little bit more will help, won't help. Then he says carousing. Now, you know what carousing is? That's just act natural. Just do your thing. Just have a big time. And you think we Christians can't have a big time without carousing? Yes, we can. You see, none of those things fit who we are. It doesn't mean that we are less than anybody else. We're the sons and daughters of the living God. We have God living on the inside of us. We're not perfect. We are so imperfect. We have our weaknesses, our frailties. We sin against God. We confess it. We repent of it. We move on because we don't want that in our life. Do we have those tendencies? Yes. Will we always have them? Yes. Do we have to yield to them? No. Unless we choose to. So you can't ever say, well, the devil made me do it. He can't make you do anything as a child of God. We sin.

0: We get in the flesh because, listen, we are tempted by something and we choose to yield. We don't have to. You say, well, do you ever reach a stage you don't? Nobody I know of ever has. It's not going to happen. Long as we're in these fleshly bodies of ours, we're going to hit those moments of weakness and frailty, and we're going to yield. The difference is we deal with it. We know it doesn't fit us. We step out of that back into the Holy Spirit. So how long does it take you to get from the spirit to the flesh? Well, it takes you just a thought, if you choose to follow that thought. How long does it take you to get from the flesh back in the spirit? Father, thank you for showing me that was not right. Forgive me of my sin. I truly repent of that, God. Your own. God isn't going to say, because you sin, well, well, well, well, now let's stir that up. And you got to just feel bad enough and you have enough pity party and you got to wallow in that long enough till I think you deserve to be forgiven. You know why I know that I'm instantaneously forgiven? The cross. He took our sin debt in full once and for all at the cross. I don't have to wallow around in sin. Rather, to step back into relationship with God, because he says the blood of Jesus Christ, his son, is continually cleansing us from all sin. So what I want you to see here is that as you look at these, you say, well, I don't see my particular sin in there. You keep looking. You'll find that it isn't a matter of whether it's in there or not. It's a matter of whether you're willing to be honest about it or not. Because most anything that you and I would commit, or somebody says, well, it doesn't say anything about gossip. Oh, yes, it does. It says something about disputes and dissension and factions. And besides, if you want a fuller list, go to Romans chapter 1. Now, we don't have time to do that. It's a long list of the flesh. What I want you to see is what he's saying is, he says, now, this is the way it expressed itself. Now let's talk about the deceptive part of it. Somebody says, well, now, you know, I do a lot of good deeds. People know I do good deeds. They appreciate my good deeds. You say, how could I perform good deeds and be in the flesh? Here's the reason. Because you're doing them because you want approval. You're not doing them because you love somebody. You want approval. You like that. And so you work because you want approval. You want acceptance. You want people to look up to you. You can even sacrificially serve God. Pay the price, serve God, and be in the flesh. Well, how in the world could you serve God and be in the flesh? Oh, that's real easy. Because you want promotion. So you sacrifice, you work hard, you want promotion, you want acceptance. You want people's applause and their praise. That is pure flesh. And you know what? You get no reward because you have it. Somebody says, well, now, I give a lot to the Lord's work. Well, wonderful, may you keep on giving. What's your motivation? You tell people how much you give, you just lost your reward. That's flesh. You can do good deeds by the Spirit, you get rewarded. You can sacrifice in the Lord's work, you get rewarded. You can give large sums of money or small sums and get rewarded. Whenever my motivation is other than because I love God, because I love the person I may be serving, because I love to give and because I have a generous spirit, if it's anything else than that, it's pure flesh. That is the deceptiveness of it, that some people think, well, surely God's going to reward me, when the reason they're doing it is absolutely, totally of the flesh. Because the truth is, self is at the heart of all flesh. I could give you a long list of selves. For example, we talk about self-centeredness and self-indulgence and self-conceit and self-love and self-pleasing and self-seeking and self-defense and self-sufficiency and self-glorying and on and on and on. We could go with self, self, self, self, self. That's at the heart of it. And so when you look to see how it works in our life, and here's what happens. When you allow the flesh to have its freedom in your life, and you just say, well, you know what? I can't live the Christian life. I'm just going to relax and just do my thing. Here's what you can expect. Number one, unceasing conflict in your heart. Now watch this. You know why it's going to happen? Because remember what's there. You've got the flesh, and then you have the Holy Spirit. What does we say? The Scripture says they're at war against each other. The Spirit wants to live in domination of your life in order to give you what you're looking for in life. And the flesh is opposite. So let's think about this for a moment. We're going to have unceasing conflict. We're going to have repeated defeat. We're going to be barren as far as our fruitfulness is concerned. We're not only going to be barren, but we're going to have stunted growth. We're not going to grow in our Christian lives as long as we're walking in the flesh. And we're going to be unfaithful to God, and there's going to be a part of us that's pure hypocritical. Because listen, we're the sons and daughters of the living God. Are we perfect? No. And I want to say that to lost people. If you're looking for a perfect church, the search is over. There is none. And if you joined one, it wouldn't be perfect any longer. So that eliminates that whole idea. No such thing as a perfect church. We recognize that we're the sons and daughters of God. We're growing up. We have our faults, our failures, our weaknesses, our sins. We're growing up. But we have on the inside of us the living God. Now let me ask you a question. Let's look at this for a moment, and then I want you to make a choice. Now you think about this. Which of these would you prefer in your life? Now, this is the first section. Immorality, impurity, sensuality, adultery, sorcery, enmity, strife, jealousy, outburst, the anger, disputes, dissension, factions, envy, and drunkenness, carousal. How much peace and joy and happiness you think you're going to have with that? Not any. Or you can wake up the next morning like this. Depends on what you want to do. Love, joy, peace, patience, kindness, goodness, faithfulness, gentleness, self-control. Which group do you think will bring you contentment and happiness in life? Certainly not the first one. So this is why I said to you, if you're an unbeliever, you know why you'll never find what you're looking for in life? You can't. There's only one place to find it. Just one. And that is in a personal relationship with God through His Son, Jesus Christ, as the Holy Spirit works within your life. That's the only way. Now, here's the big question. The big question is this. With this in mind, and you're thinking about, if all of these things are true, then how do we fix this? And I'm going to talk about that, but think about this for a moment. All of us, now watch this, all of us have faced those such situations. Let's say some temptation. And we say, Lord, I know that's not right. God, I know that's not right. Lord, I know that's not right. And then finally we say, but I'm just not strong enough. We cave in. Not strong enough, we cave in. You know what? You were correct. Your response was correct. You said, wait a minute now, are you excusing sin? No. Here's what you said. You said, oh God, I just don't think I'm strong enough, Lord. And God knows you're not. You know what you were doing? You were acting naturally. You were responding to temptation in the natural, normal way. In your strength and your energy, you said, I can't handle it. That's exactly what Paul said. No, you can't. So you cave in. Then what happens? Then you feel bad. Then you just feel very sinful. Then you're sorry and all the rest. You think, oh my goodness, look what I've done. It doesn't make any difference what it is. The big question is now, how do I deal with this big troublemaker on the inside of me who is always in conflict with the Holy Spirit? He said, well, wait a minute now. If there's always conflict, there can't be peace. There is not always the conflict that you feel the conflict. Because when you're walking in the Spirit, what did He say? Love. And you feel loved by God. You love others. You love yourself, right? There's peace and joy and happiness. And listen, there's self-control. There's gentleness. There's the kindness. And that's the gift of God to every single person who chooses the Spirit over the flesh. Now, how do we deal with this? So I want you to listen carefully now. Remember we said, you can't will it. You can't do it by determination. You can't cleanse it. You can't purify it. You can't outgrow it. You can't change it. So what happens? Look, if you will, in this fifth chapter and the 16th verse. Here is a promise from God. Everybody's got promises. Everybody's got scripture promise. Well, I'm going to tell you my favorite promise and so forth. So look at this 16th verse. But I say, Paul says, walk by the Spirit, that is, follow His direction, His promptings, His leadership, and you will not carry out the desires of the flesh. And notice what he says and what he doesn't say. Are you listening? Say amen. He says you will not carry out the desires of the flesh. He did not say you wouldn't have bad thoughts. He didn't say you wouldn't be tempted. He didn't say that. He said, when you and I are walking by the Spirit, when these things hit us, we will not fulfill them. We'll not carry them out. You can't keep something from hitting your mind. You can determine how long it stays in there and what you do with it. You can determine that. So notice what he says now. Watch this. But I say, walk by the Spirit, that is, follow his direction, his promptings. You'll not carry out the desires of the flesh. What do I mean by promptings? Now watch this. Look this way. Watch this. Here's what I mean by prompting. Let's say that you are tempted with something, whether to say it. Let's say that somebody has really cut you down badly. And something inside of you is rising up. And the Spirit of God says, trust me. Or he may say to you, Now, I don't know how he'd say that, but that's what I feel. You know, in that moment, he said to you, don't respond to that. Don't respond. That's a prompting of the Spirit. He's not going to beat you in the head. He's not going to put tape over your mouth. He's going to give you a prompting. And here's what I have discovered in my life. I have to admit my failures. Whenever the Spirit of God has given me a prompting about something that's very clear to me, and I have ignored it, I have suffered every single time. I mean, I'm telling you, you can't violate the voice of God. And it may be something as simple as this. Let's say that I'm heading in some direction, and I'm getting ready to make a decision about which way I'm going, and I just say, Lord, I just need some help here. And he gives you a little prompting, and then what do? I ignore the prompting and choose my reason. You know what I do? Take the wrong turn every time. That's just one simple illustration. What I want you to see is this. He is so interested in your personal life, he will prompt you about many things, not just some big temptation, but the promptings of the Spirit. Now, with that in mind, I want to give you three words. If you will jot down these three words, and if you will understand how simple, but how profound and how meaningful and powerful they are, you will find your Christian life taking on a whole different perspective. And what you'll find is this. You'll find less defeat, fewer defeats. You'll find more peace, more contentment, more success, more joy, more self-control in your life than you've ever experienced, so that the Christian life's no longer a burden. It becomes a buoyancy in your life to lift you up every day. Three words. Are you ready? Number one, persuaded. What do I mean by persuaded? You have to be absolutely persuaded. You cannot live the Christian life in your own strength. Once you start doing it in your strength, you're gone. Persuaded. Persuaded that I cannot live the Christian life myself. I can't do it. I don't have the strength to face that kind of temptation. I can't do it. He says I can't. Now I'm coming to the place I realize I can't. You say, well, I think I can handle it. Then you know what? Your flesh will present you with something you cannot handle. This is why people come to counselors, and this is why they come to pastors saying, I never would have believed it of myself. I just can't believe I would do that. Sure you can. Anything you try to do in your strength, you're going to blow it. Not going to work. You've got to be fully persuaded that you cannot in your strength live the Christian life. The second word is a tough one. Surrender. Surrender what? Surrender your mind, your will, your emotion, your conscience, your consciousness, your body, your soul, your spirit. Surrender yourself to the Holy Spirit. You say, well, how do I do that? Let me tell you how you don't do it. You don't run down some church aisle and say, I just want to yield everything. No. If you want to yield everything, this is the way you yield everything. And it takes courage. You have to say to the Spirit of God, Holy Spirit, reveal to me every aspect of my life. Show me my areas of weaknesses and my frailties. Because I want to yield every aspect of me. I yield my mind to you to think your thoughts. I yield my will to you because I want to do your will. I yield my emotions to you, and you know how many emotions that I have, Lord. I yield my consciousness to you, that I'm conscious of those things you want me to be conscious of in life, of your presence, for example, all the time. I yield my body to you, every aspect of it, My eyes, what I look at. My ears, what I hear. My lips, what I speak. Every aspect of my body is yours to guide, to control, to discipline any way you see fit. I want to walk and to live in absolute submission to your will. Now that I'm persuaded I can't live the Christian life, I've turned myself completely over to Him. Now watch this. And this is the real catcher right here. You say, all right, you mean to tell me that I'm fully persuaded? Okay, I get persuaded. I lay it all before Him. Now, not only have I laid those things before Him, but Lord, my possessions, all of them. My position in my job, all of it. My prominence or my prestige or my power, in other words, my place, my abilities, my talents, my gifts. God, give it all. I submit all of that to the leadership of the Holy Spirit. Now, what will make all of that happen? One thing. The third word is trust. I've got to believe that He will do exactly what He says He will do. Listen to what He says. Walk by the Spirit. Submit it all to Him, fully persuaded that only He can do it. You will not carry out the desires of the flesh. You know what will happen? When you're fully persuaded and you surrender to Him and you trust Him, what you're saying is, God, I do believe that You'll do what You say. You don't want me living with the flesh. And I don't want to live that way. I want to live a godly life. And therefore, I'm surrendering everything I am and all that I have to You so that You have absolute control of my life. Now watch this. The last thing you want to give up is the final control of your life. Nobody likes to give up control. You lay it all down and then you say, Lord, I'm trusting You to be the God You say You are, to do for me what You know I can't do for myself. I'm going to trust You and see what You can do in my life. And my friend, your life's going to change. You're going to begin to experience that love and joy and peace and goodness and gentleness and self-control. You're going to begin to experience the things you've been looking for in life and searching for and couldn't find. You know why? Because you've told God your life belongs to Him now. Now watch this carefully. So did I just do that once? No. You do it today. And it's a wise thing every morning to wake up and just say to Him, Father, today, I'm totally Yours. I can't live the Christian life today. I can't do the things that I'm facing today. Because is it not true that there are things in your life that you feel inadequate? What do? You can, oh, God, I can't handle this. Lord, if You don't help me today, it's going to blow it bad. You know what He wants you to say? You can't do anything very well apart from Him. The truth is, listen, think about this. Here's Almighty God who is willing to live out in your life every single day what is necessary in order for you to become the person you ought to be and to accomplish the work that God has set up for you to accomplish in your life. And Yours for the asking. And all you have to do is to make that decision. Will you ever fail again? Yes. But now you're going to know the difference. And you know what? You'll never be satisfied hanging around and lounging around in the flesh once you have decided and once you have experienced what it means to walk in the Spirit. And Father, how grateful we are for Your long-suffering and patience and forgiveness. How grateful we are that You put up with us year after year after year. You know how ignorant we are, and then You know how some things we learn, and yet oftentimes we find ourselves slipping right back into what we know does not fit who we are. We praise You that the precious blood of Jesus is continually cleansing us from all sin. Thank You that You've not allowed us to be satisfied with what the world thinks is a normal Christian life. We want it the way You made it to be, and I pray the Holy Spirit will sink this message so deeply into every life. Not a soul who hears it will ever be satisfied any longer living in the flesh. In Jesus' name, amen.
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0: Always be ready to defend, to declare the reasoning for our beliefs, what we believe, to give to everyone who asks you an account, a reason for the hope that is in you. Does it make any difference what you believe? Yes, it does. Warning after warning in the scripture concerning not believing the truth, but believing false doctrine. So the question comes, well, does it make a difference? Yes, it does. It matters greatly what you and I believe.
2: Many people insist there's no such thing as absolute truth. They say it's enough to have your own personal truth and believe it sincerely. Today on In Touch, the teaching ministry of Dr. Charles Stanley will see the danger in that kind of thinking as we begin a series titled, Know What You Believe.
0: Does it really matter what you believe as long as you believe something? I mean, as long as you have something to believe in, does it really make any difference what that is? Well, some people would say yes, and some people would say no. It really doesn't make any difference as long as you believe in something. Does what you believe make any difference? Well, let's see what God says in His Word. And I want you to turn, if you will, to 1 Peter chapter 3. And the title of this message is simply that. What you believe, does it matter? 1 Peter chapter 3. Peter's writing to believers who are scattered all over the world of his day, who are undergoing persecution, people who are ostracizing them and harassing them, physically abusing them, criticizing them, and it's because of their belief, what they believe in primarily. So he says to them in 1 Peter chapter 3, beginning in verse 13, he says, "And who is there to harm you if you prove zealous for what is good? But even if you should suffer for the sake of righteousness, you are blessed, and do not fear their intimidation, and do not be troubled. But sanctify Christ as Lord in your hearts, always being ready to make a defense to everyone who asks you to give an account for the hope that is in you, yet with gentleness and reverence. And keep a good conscience, so that in the thing in which you are slandered, those who revile your good behavior in Christ may be put to shame." Now, I want you to notice this 15th verse for a moment. When he says, sanctify Christ in your heart, what he means is simply this. Make the Lord Jesus Christ Lord of your life. Make him Lord of your life. Then he says, always, not sometimes, always being ready to make a defense to everyone who asks you to give an account or reason for the hope that is in you, yet with gentleness and reverence. Now, does it make a difference what you believe? Yes, it does. Now, think about this from two lights. Number one, just plain old human reasoning says it does make a difference what I believe. Why? Because every single facet of your life and mine is affected by what we believe. For example, your attitude towards yourself is highly influenced by what you believe about your personhood, what you believe about your abilities and your capacities and whether you're worth something or not. What you, for example, your attitude about other people. What do you believe about other people? Do you believe that they're worthy of being loved, that they're to be used? Do you believe that they're just the physical beings like animals, or do you believe they're the creations of God? It's going to affect how you treat them. What you and I, our attitude, what we believe makes all the difference in the world. What I believe about God certainly is going to affect every single aspect of my life. So when somebody says, well, look, as long as you believe something, isn't that all that matters? No, it's not. And so the question is, does it matter what you and I believe? Plain old human reasoning says, yes. Anything that affects my decisions in life and affects every facet of my life certainly is important. It does matter what you believe. But not only just plain human reasoning, but also, for example, the warnings of the Scripture concerning false doctrine and error. And I want you to turn to several of these, and let's just look at them for a moment, because when you and I think about it, if I'm believing error, if I'm believing false doctrine, then it's certainly going to affect my life. So let's look at several passages of Scripture. Turn, if you will, first of all, to 2 Peter chapter 2 for a moment. 2 Peter chapter 2. And if you'll notice in this first verse, listen to a warning. Here's several warnings that God gives us in the Word. If what we believe didn't make any difference, these warnings wouldn't be here. 2 Peter chapter 2, verse 1. Peter says, but false prophets also arose among the people, just as there will also be false teachers among you who will secretly introduce destructive heresies, even denying the master who bought them, bringing swift destruction upon themselves, and many will follow their sensuality, and because of them the way of the truth will be maligned. And in their greed they will exploit you with false words. Their judgment from long ago is not idle, and their destruction is not asleep. Here is a warning that we have to watch out for false doctrine and for error. Turn, if you will, on back over to 2 Timothy for a moment. Back toward Hebrews in 2 Timothy. And look, if you will, a passage here. I want you to notice Paul is challenging Timothy here in verse 2 of this fourth chapter to preach the word, be ready in season, out of season, reprove, rebuke, exhort, and with great patience and instruction. Then he says, another warning, listen to this. He says, Timothy, the time will come when they or people will not endure sound doctrine. They don't want to hear it. But wanting to have their ears tickled, they will accumulate for themselves teachers in accordance to their own desires, and will turn away their ears from the truth, and will turn aside to myths. But you be sober in all things, endure hardship, do the work of an evangelist. He says, fulfill your ministry. He says, there's going to come a time when people do not even want to know the truth. They don't want to hear the truth. And what they're going to do is they're going to find some people who will teach them exactly what they want to know. Turn to John chapter 8 for a moment. John chapter 8, and if you will look at the 24th verse, and listen to what he says in this 24th verse. Jesus is talking to the Pharisees, and they're doubting who he is and arguing with him and so forth and denying who he is. And so he says in verse 24, he said, I said therefore to you that you shall die in your sins, for unless you believe that I am he who I say I am, he says you shall die in your sins. Does it make any difference what you believe? Jesus says, yes, it does. If you don't believe that he is who he says a person will die in their sins. And the Bible says the wages of sin is death. The gift of God is eternal life through Jesus Christ our Lord. It is appointed unto man once to die, and after this the judgment. If a person dies in their sins, that means they die without Christ and are absolutely hopelessly and helplessly lost. Does it make any difference what you believe? Yes, it does. Warning after warning in the scripture concerning not believing the truth but believing false doctrine. And it's interesting that Paul warns again, and Peter warns here, both of them warn again and again and again about listening to things that are not true and listening to those who are teaching things that are not true. So the question comes, well, does it make a difference? Yes, it does. It matters greatly what you and I believe, which simply leads me to say, secondly, this, not only it does matter, but you and I should develop a belief system that we can live by and that we can die by. Now listen to what he says again in 1 Peter, again, as we notice in this third chapter, in the 15th verse. He says, sanctify Christ, that is, set Christ apart as Lord in your life, always being ready to make a defense to everyone who asks you to give an account for the hope that is in you. He says, do it now with gentleness and reverence, not haughtily, not pridefully, not crudely, not in some ugly fashion, he says, but with reverence and gentleness. Now, I want you to look at that verse for a moment. He says that you and I should have a belief and a belief system that is such that, notice what he says now, that we would be ready, that is to be prepared, to make a defense, ready to defend our belief to everyone. Not some people, not once in a while, but always ready to make a defense to everyone, he says, who ask us to give an account, to give a reason for our hope. That is, you think about this. When you and I say that we've been saved, and if somebody said to you, well, do you know that you're going to heaven when you die? Yes, I do. Well, tell me why you believe that. What is your reasoning for that? How can you be so sure that you're going to heaven when you die? Do you believe that your body is going to be resurrected one of these days? Yes, I do. Why do you believe that? Well, here's the reason I believe that. Well, what's the proof of that? How can you be so sure of that? Well, do you believe that just your sins have been forgiven? Yes, I do. Well, how are you sure? You see, people have a right to ask you and me who believe in Jesus Christ as our Savior, who claim to be Christians. They have a right to ask us, What do you believe? Why do you believe it? And what is your reasoning for believing this? Why would you, how can you say that you're staking your whole eternal future on something that you read in the Bible? That is, why would you believe such? They have a reason to ask us, you mean you tithe your income? Yes. Well, explain to me, how is it that you can take 9/10 and you mean to tell me that 9/10 will go further than 10/10 because you gave a tenth to God? Well, where do you get that from, and why do you believe that, and what's the basis of that? People who are unbelievers have a right to ask you and me what we believe and why we believe it, and we have the responsibility of giving them a reason why. And this is why he says, watch these words now. He says, set apart Christ as Lord in your life, always, not sometimes, being ready, prepared to make a defense. Now, apologetics is a section of theology which is devoted to defending the faith. That is, those truths that we believe the Bible teaches. A person who is in apologetics, they're defending the faith. Well, that word in the Greeks, two little words, apo, logia, one of the alapo means back and logia means to speak. All words, and simply it means speak back, that is to defend. And if you notice what he says here, he says always be ready to defend, to declare the reasoning for our beliefs, what we believe. And if you notice again, he says to give to everyone who asks you an account, a reason for the hope that is in you. That is, all of us who believe us have hope. We don't just have hope, we have a blessed assurance. And we believe that our blessed assurance is based on the truth. Not some truth, but the truth. That is the eternal truth of the living God. Therefore, we are ready to make a defense, ready to give a reason, ready to give an account for the faith that we have. And so he says, this is our responsibility. Now, there are a lot of people, for example, who say, well, I'm not sure I could do that. I don't know. What do you mean by belief system? Here's what I mean by belief system. I mean by belief system, that is, in thinking in terms of our whole idea of beliefs and what we believe, I'm talking about a set of beliefs that you have based on the Word of God, which govern and direct your life. A belief system is a set of beliefs that you have based on the Word of God, by which your life is governed and directed. That is, there are some things that must be determining factors in your life. For example, we say the ultimate word of authority is the Bible, the Word of God. In your life and my life, there are some foundational truths that govern how we operate, that govern our whole lifestyle, as we said a few moments ago, every aspect of our life. Well, if I should ask you today, what is your belief system made of? That is, what are the things that you believe, that you stake your life on, that govern your life, determine your decision-making process, things you will live by and things you will die by? Now, some people have some beliefs that they believe very strongly. Not necessarily the truth, but that's the way they believe them because they've been taught them. And so often we hear people who will write us and say, well, this is what I have been taught all of my life, but when I listen to you explain the Word of God, somehow the two do not match. Well, listen, the question is, how did your belief system develop? That is, all of us have a set of beliefs about different things, but we're talking about primarily beliefs about every aspect of life. Those beliefs that are based upon the Word of God. Now, there's a whole segment of society there who has absolutely no concern, no care, and no respect for the Word of God. Well, now, you can't make somebody believe what they don't want to believe. The issue is this, that you and I are to so live our life, and we're to be able to so to defend our faith. When we come up against people like this, first of all, we want them to see our lifestyle. Secondly, we want them to see what we believe. And what we want to be sure about is that what we say we believe and the way we live are consistent with each other. Otherwise, they have a reason to doubt that what we believe really works. Because if it really worked, we'd be living by it. Those people who say, I'm not interested in the Bible. That's an old antiquated book that's totally outdated. Well, it's interesting that those of us who have peace and joy and happiness in our life, and those of us who have a sense of contentment and can face death, believe in the resurrection, believe there's a heaven after this one, and have a lot to live for, and watch God enable us to endure difficulty and hardships and trials and troubles and tribulations with a joy in our heart and an indestructible faith, we wouldn't swap what we have for anything out there. Amen? No way in the world. We wouldn't swap what we have. Now, on the other hand, I understand that people oftentimes have not been taught, and when they begin to listen, the Spirit of God begins to identify to their heart and say to them, that is the truth. You see, there's a witness of the Holy Spirit that says that is true, that is not true. Now listen carefully. When we talk about a belief system, we're talking about developing a set of beliefs. Listen, that becomes a part of your mental grid. And that is that everything you hear as you develop that belief system, everything you hear gets run through that. And so therefore, if that grid system is made up of truth, biblical truth, every time you hear error, if you are deepened in that truth and you are establishing that truth, when error comes your way, something goes off that says, that doesn't match what? It doesn't match the grid. And the grid is very important, and it's very important what that grid's made of, and it's very important how that grid system within you gets developed. What we're talking about is a grid system that's based on the truth of God's Word that will stand the test of arguments, life, and death. And if it won't stand the test of death, if I were you, I'd get rid of it. Because one thing for certain, we're all going to die one of these days. And if what you believe is, listen, if it's not adequate to live by, it won't be adequate to die by. If it's not adequate to die by, it won't be adequate to live by. So what you have to decide is this. What do I believe? Why do I believe it? Can I defend my beliefs? Or am I one of those persons who says, well, I do believe some things, but I'm not quite sure what I believe. I think about the millions of people, for example, who sit in church week after week. And as they sit in church and listen and they go out and they live their life, and here's the problem. They call the Holy Spirit an it. They do not realize He's the person of the Trinity. They think you can be saved by being good. They would say that baptism is a choice you have in life, and it's not really absolutely necessary. Or they would say, well, you know, you don't have to join a church to be a Christian, to be a believer, to be saved. That's true, but what kind of Christian would a person be without being instructed in the fellowship and the worship of God with His people? And so you could just go right down the list of things that people believe. For example, they say, well, yes, I've trusted Jesus as my Savior, but am I saved? Well, I hope so. And I could go down a long list of things that I've heard people say, many of whom have been Christians or have said they've been Christians for years and years. Now, here's the issue. My friend, if this is the Word of God, which it is, and you believe it, then it's time that we understand exactly what we believe, why we believe it, and to be able to defend it, because we live in a society that is full of false doctrine and error, and it is everywhere. And many people can't even discern the difference. For example, this lady said to me on one occasion, she was telling me about how she watched the television and how she loved this, that, and other. She said, there are three favorite preachers I love. You're one of them. And then she named two of the very fine men. And she says, I just listen to you all every Sunday. And she says, I just get so blessed and I just love all of y'all. Well, I guess she was wondering and thinking that I was going to have this beam on my face and was saying, thank you very much for loving me. But you know what? I stood there sort of dumbfounded. Because I'm telling you, if I've ever heard three divergent theologies, absolutely, totally, diametrically opposed to each other, and I'm thinking, dear God, ma'am, one thing for certain, she couldn't tell me what she believed. Because you know what? Here's what she does. She's a pick and chooser. I choose a little bit of this. I pick a little bit of that. I choose a little bit of this and pick a little bit of that. What is she doing? She's picking and choosing what she wants to believe, what she wants to hear. Now, you put that kind of theology together and you mark this one down. You listen, say amen. Here's the thing you'll find. When you start finding people who are picking and choosing theology, 99.99% of the time, they're going to be off, totally out, and left field on the absolute essential of the atoning death of Jesus Christ. And somewhere along the way, they're going to mix up some good works into their salvation. It just happens over and over again every time. So when somebody says, well, do you believe the Bible? I believe the Bible. Well, tell me what you believe. And oftentimes they can't. And so what I don't want you to do, I don't want you to be able to have to walk up to somebody in a very wobbly fashion and say, well, talk to me later. I have to think about it. No. Listen to what he says. He says, always. Always being able to do what? Always being able to make a defense to everyone who asks you, what is the reason you believe what you believe? Why do you believe that? Now, I want to say again to fathers and mothers, listen, you need to instruct your children. I understand this. You can't hand down your theology, but yes, you can. You can hand it down to them. You can hand down your belief system, but here's what's going to happen. If it isn't solid, if it isn't absolutely established in something that's immovable, unchangeable, and defendable, you know what? Somewhere along the way, it's going to get tested. Said, here's what I believe. Here's what God says. And you can hand it down. You know what they're going to do? They're going to test it out themselves. And sometimes they'll keep it, and sometimes they'll mix a little error with it. And ultimately, maybe we hope and pray that they'll come back to saying, you know what? My mom and dad were smarter than I thought they were. They knew more about God than I thought they did. Or it may be that because you have not established what you believe, you can't really tell them what you believe. But listen, even if you can't, say to them, son, search for the truth. 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Very important what you and I believe. 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
2: 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That's coming up.
0: What are you living for? 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
5: I'll give you an example. This lady came down the aisle one Sunday morning, and big old tears in her eyes, and she said, I'm coming to be baptized. Well, I didn't ask her, but I looked at her and I thought, this lady's got some years on her. And so she said, she was 70-something, I forgot what it was, and she said, I was saved when I was a little girl. And I said, well, why weren't you baptized? She said, well, I don't really know. Maybe I was afraid of water, whatever it was. And she says, all these years I've known that I needed to be baptized, and today I finally got up enough courage to do it. Now, baptism is very important. If Jesus said, here's what you should do, and you refuse to do it, whatever the excuse or reasoning is, you have chosen to disobey God. So think about this. You mean to tell me that you are willing to trust your whole eternal destiny, your whole future, by trusting Jesus Christ, whom you cannot see, but you believe what the Word of God says, and you put your faith in Him, you trust Him as your Savior, but you won't trust Him to walk through a little water and have somebody in active obedience symbolize what's happened in your life and bring you back up? It's just a matter of seconds, just a few seconds, a fearless, courageous confession that they are sincerely, genuinely followers of Jesus Christ from this point on.
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0: In a race, more important than how you begin is how you end, how you finish. And what is true in a race is also true in life. It's not so much how we begin life, but how we end that really matters. And the truth is, we don't have anything to do with how we begin because we are born into this world and somebody else takes care of us and teaches us. But there comes a point in our life where we begin to make choices. And it's where we begin to make choices that makes the difference of how we are going to end. Some people begin well and end well. Some people begin poorly but end well. Some people begin well and end in ruin and destruction. But the important thing of life is how do you end, not how do you begin. So I want you to turn, if you will, to Colossians chapter 4. And I want us to begin reading this last portion of Colossians now. And this is the last message in the book that we're going to deal with here, beginning in verse 7 and reading through verse 18. And when you first read this, you're going to wonder, what in the world does that have to do with how I'm ending my life? Because it sounds like a roll call of the friends of the Apostle Paul. And that's true. That part of that is here. But there's more to it than that, and I want you to follow along in verse 7. As to all my affairs, remember now that Paul is in prison in Rome. As to all of my affairs, Tychicus, our beloved brother and faithful servant and fellow bondservant in the Lord, will bring you information. For I have sent him to you for this very purpose, that you may know about our circumstances and that he may encourage your hearts. And with him, Onesimus, our faithful and beloved brother, who is one of your number, they will inform you about the whole situation here. Aristarchus, my fellow prisoner, sends you his greetings, and also Barnabas's cousin, Mark, about whom you received instructions. If he comes to you, welcome him. And also Jesus, who is called Justus. These are the only fellow workers for the kingdom of God who are from the circumcision, and they have proved to be an encouragement to me. Epaphras, who is one of your number, a bondslave of Jesus Christ, sends you his greetings, always laboring earnestly for you in his prayers, that you may stand perfect and fully assured in all the will of God. For I bear him witness that he has a deep concern for you and for those who are in Laodicea and Hierapolis. Luke, the beloved physician, sends you his greetings, and also Demas. Greet the brethren who are in Laodicea, and also Nympha, and the church that is in her house. And when this letter is read among you, have it also read in the church of the Laodiceans. And you, for your part, read my letter that is coming from Laodicea. And say to Archippus, take heed to the ministry which you have received in the Lord, that you may fulfill it. I, Paul, write this greeting with my own hand. Remember my imprisonment. Grace be with you. Now you're probably wondering, so what? Here is a group of Paul's friends. What does that have to do with how I'm going to end my life? Well, I want you to look at primarily at verse 17 and notice what Paul says to this last friend whose name he mentions. He says, and say to Archippus, take heed to the ministry which you have received in the Lord, that you may fulfill it. Because that is a key verse, but I want us to include all of these verses in this passage. Now, for months and months now, we've been preaching through the book of Colossians. And we come to this last passage, and over half of the last chapter, Paul gives a word of greeting and sends a word of greeting to his friends back at the church at Colossae. Now, these first 3.5 chapters are absolutely loaded with deep spiritual truths, and that's why it's taken us so long to come this far. And so we come to this passage and ask, what is Paul saying? Well, the question is, what is God saying to you and me in this passage of Scripture? And I want us to look at this under the theme, the challenge to end well. The challenge to end well. That is, many people begin life rather well, but not many folks end it well. And isn't it interesting that some of the people that you and I see coming along in life that we think, my, what a wonderful future they have before them, and they're successful and all the rest, and lots of prestige, a prominence, a wealth, a position, or whatever it may be in their business, and yet they don't end so well. All kinds of things happen to many people who begin well, but somehow they don't end well. And if I should ask you this morning, why do you suppose God has left you here after having saved you? Some of you have been around a long time since you've been saved, and some of you just been saved recently. Why do you suppose God's left you here all these years? Why didn't He just take you on to heaven? Think of all the hardship and the heartache and the burdens you would have missed, and all this time you would have been in heaven just enjoying yourself with Jesus. Why do you suppose He's left you here? Well, one primary reason, because He has a purpose for your life. And you see, if you're going to end life well, and you're going to live your life to the fullest, you have to find out, what am I doing here in the first place? That is, why did God leave me here after He saved me? And why hasn't God taken me on? Some of you have been close to death at some point in your life, and you would say, well, the Lord just saved me out of the teeth of death, and the doctor said there was no way and no chance for me, and here I am. I've lived 20 years longer. Why do you suppose God left you here all that long? To enjoy yourself? Make money? Spend money? Have a good time? Is that why God left you here? Or did He have some higher purpose for you being here? He certainly does. And I want us to look at that in this passage of Scripture under the theme of the challenge to end well. Now, let me say first of all an explanation of this challenge to end well. The truth is that God has given to all of us everything we need to fulfill God's purpose for our life. That's what this whole book has been about. And some of you have heard probably almost all of these messages. And the whole theme of this book is our sufficiency in Christ. That is, Christ Jesus living within us makes us sufficient to meet every single circumstance and situation of life. So the truth that I want us to see this morning, first of all, here in this passage is that every single believer has a ministry. Now listen to me carefully. Every believer has a ministry. Now a ministry is a place of service. It may not be in a church building, but it is a place of service. It is a position of service. It may not be a high position in the eyes of the world, but in God's eyes, it is a position, a place of service. The truth is that God issues at least four calls in every person's life. There is the call to receive Christ as Savior. There is the call to discipleship, which is the call to learn the ways of God and to learn the Word of God and to employ it in your life. There is the call to sanctification. That is a call to holy, righteous, obedient living. Then there's the call to ministry. Listen to what he says. For by grace you've been saved through faith, and that not of yourselves. It is the gift of God, not of works, lest anyone should boast. Then he says, for we are His workmanship, persons of notable excellence. That's what that word means. We are His workmanship, created in Christ Jesus unto good works, that we might walk within those good works. That is, those good works which were foreordained that we walk within them. So that the Bible says that God has saved us in order that you and I may glorify Him by the life that we live, by the work that we do, by the service that we give. Now, there are two primary reasons for that. One of them is that in this matter of working and serving the Lord, we mature in the process. Secondly, God is glorified in the process of our service. And thirdly, the needs of other people are met by our service. Because to serve God is to serve others. So serving God is giving ourselves away to the will of God and doing so in behalf of those people about us who are in need. Now the second thing I want you to notice here about this whole matter of ministry, and let me say this at this point. Ministry does not mean standing behind the pulpit or leading the choir or teaching a Sunday school class necessarily. Those are just three of thousands and thousands of ministries that God has for His people. So don't sit there and think, well, haven't been to school, can't preach, can't teach, can't sing. None of that has anything to do with what I'm talking about. And I'm going to show you the most beautiful example in this passage of Scripture of what I'm saying here. What he's saying is simply this, that God has given to all of us a gift. And what I want you to remember is this, that those gifts are an opportunity for you and me to serve the Lord. Now, I hear people once in a while who talk about an opportunity to serve God, but serving others is a chore. It's almost as if it's a handicap. And I can remember hearing pastors at times saying, well, the Lord called me to preach and I fought it, and I fought it, and I fought it. Well, you know, it never crossed my mind to fight against God's will to preach the gospel. I was scared to death. I had a lot

What you notice about that is this, that God designs our areas of service to fit our personality, to fit our gifts, to fit our abilities and our talents. It would be unlike God completely to call you to do something that He's not equipped you to do. Anything God calls you to do, He equips you to do. Anything God calls you to do, He will enable you to do. Anything God calls you to do, He assumes responsibility for the resources needed to carry it out. That's why He says, He that calleth thee will also do it. My response and my responsibility is to respond to the call. My responsibility is to obey what He says. He's responsible for the gifts, the talents, the abilities, and the resources. So whatever God has called you to do, He has already fitted you to do it. He's already designed the place of opportunity and the place of service because He knows your personality. He knows whether you're aggressive or laid back. He knows whether you are type A behavior, as the medical field would say, or type B. It doesn't make any difference to God. He's got it all worked out perfect to fit exactly what you're capable of doing. So when you tell God, Lord, I couldn't do that, do you realize that's casting a dispersion upon God? God, if you'd have been smart, you wouldn't have called me to do that. You knew I couldn't do it. That's really what we're saying. When we say no to service, when God calls us to do something for Him and we tell Him we can't, what we're really saying is we won't. It's really an act of rebellion. When God tells you to do something and you don't do it, it's an act of rebellion. When God tells you to share with someone about Jesus Christ or to go cook a meal for these folks or give this fellow over here a coat or pay this guy's rent or just stand with him or sit with him in the court, it doesn't make any difference what he does. If we refuse to do it, we are rebelling against God and refusing to fulfill the ministry which God has given us at that moment in that particular place. Now, the idea to come to church and listen to sermons and just get enough to help you to survive through next week is not what the Bible's all about. What the Bible's all about is that we meet on Sunday to worship the living God and to be instructed and challenged and edified in the things of the Spirit of God, learning the principles of Scripture in order to go back into the world and to pour out upon them what God has poured into our life. Now, you see, the world says, Monday, Tuesday, Wednesday, Thursday, Friday, Saturday, Sunday. God says Sunday, Monday, Tuesday, Wednesday, Thursday, Friday, Saturday. And the reason God puts it that way is for the simple reason that God sees Sunday as the first day, not what's left over at the end of the week. And that is exactly the way most people spend their lives. They spend their energy, their time, their efforts, and their interest in the first 5 or 6 days of the week. And then God gets what's left over on Sunday, the day of rest. And if there's any energy left, we may wobble into church and we hope we'll get there in time. That's the way the world looks at church. And that's the way many people who are Christians think about their week and their work. God doesn't see your work that way. You see, another thing I want you to notice here is that ministry is a priority in the mind of God. Now, if you should ask the average person, their idea is that their primary responsibility is their work. 5 days a week, 8 hours a day, they got to give it to the employer. That's number one responsibility. They'll say, well, if I don't do it, I'll get fired. And so they have a day on Saturday to do whatever they please, and then Sunday maybe. My friend, do you know what God's view of this is? Sunday is number one. Sunday is the priority day. Sunday is the day to get ready to go out and to do what? To carry out your job? No. To minister to the people around you while you're working at a secular vocation to make enough money to keep on ministering. That's God's viewpoint. The idea that you have given yourself to some corporation, some job, some vocation to spend and invest your life is totally unscriptural. We give our lives to the Lord Jesus Christ to serve Him by serving others, and we get as a job of getting a vocation to make enough money so we can serve the Lord and be a good witness and a good testimony. Now, what a difference that makes in your thinking about going to work. Man, I'm going to work to make enough money so I can serve the Lord Jesus Christ. You say, well, but I don't have a chance to minister because I work 10 hours a day. You know what that means? You've got 10 hours a day to serve God. 10 hours of ministry, 12 hours of ministry. The truth is, listen, as long as we're around somebody else, and even when we're by ourselves, we can either be ministering to the Lord in prayer and praising and worshiping Him, or when we're with other people, serving them in some fashion. It may be

0: A warm handshake. It may be a good hug to somebody who's suffering. It may be standing beside them in the funeral home. It may be walking up to them at their desk and you see them there perturbed or frustrated and anxious and simply say, may I help you in some fashion? There are lots of ways to serve God. You see, we got the idea you serve God by doing something religious. The truth is, listen, you can't separate your spiritual life from any facet of your life. The truth is, here is your spiritual life and everything fits into it and should get influenced by it and saturated by it and permeated by it. You are a believer. Nothing can enter your mind without entering the mind of Christ. He says you have the mind of Christ. So ministry is priority. But I wonder how many of you think about it that way. Listen, Saturday and Sunday are days to get over work. That's not what God said. And you know what? If we get our thinking right, you couldn't put all the people ought to be in this place in four services on Sunday morning, let alone two. If we understand God's perspective that Sunday's the first day of the week, this is when we get ready to go out and expend ourselves and come back and worship the Lord and be charged up with the things of the Spirit of God again to go out to give ourselves away. You say, how long is that going to last? Until Jesus comes. Well, let me ask you this. Let's go back to the question. Why did he leave you here? To make money and to pay bills? Brother, if that's the reason I'm here, I want to get gone in a hurry. You mean God left you here to pay the mortgage and the gas and the lights and the water and the gasoline and buy clothes and all the... Is that why God's left us here? That's why most folks are living. To make ends meet, to live another week. What a boring kind of life. Listen, God has left you here to serve the living, almighty Jehovah God. That's why you're here. And once you get your thinking right, your job and your vocation, your work suddenly takes on a whole different perspective. That's God's blessing to me to make enough money so I can give my life away to Jesus Christ and serve Him. And some people have more time in which they can do that than others. So when we talk about how we're going to end, we need to find out what in the world we're here for. We're here to serve the living God, created in Christ Jesus unto good works, which He foreordained that we walk in them. That's not even a choice. That's a lifestyle. That's why we're here. Now, when you think about that, you think about why God has left you here and what He's up to, the question is, are you going to fulfill that? And you see, most people are living to have fun. Most people are living to find peace and joy and happiness. And it is amazing what people try to do to find happiness. Listen, happiness is the outcome and the overflow of a relationship with Jesus Christ, not doing, going, buying, being, or having. None of that's it. And that's why so many folks live their lives and come to the end of life and look back over their life and think, where's it all gone? And you know, I'm old enough to already be asking, Lord, is it that I've got more going on, or is this earth revolving faster than it used to because time seems to be flying quickly? Well, the truth is, it always has. It just depends on how we're going to spend or invest our life. So I want to ask you this question. If you had to answer this question in one complete sentence, how would you answer it? I am living for... How would you answer that? And some of you would say, well, I really haven't thought about it. Or somebody else might say, well, I'm living to take care of my family. Or I'm living to do a good job. Or I'm living to become wealthy. Or I'm living to have a good time. I'm living to enjoy life. Is that all you're living for? You mean one of these days when you get back to the end of life and it's all over, and you look back over, and the only thing you have to show for it is some fun, a little bit of happiness, moments of peace, some things you've accomplished, misery, some loneliness, frustrations and fears and anxieties, emptiness, purposelessness, and all those things. You mean to tell me that you think that's a good way to end your life? If you don't give your life to Jesus Christ, and you don't give yourself to Him to serve Him, I can guarantee you when you come to the end of life, you're going to be disillusioned. You're going to be disappointed. You're going to be full of hurt and fear. Hurt over the fact that somehow life must have cheated you in some ways. He said, lots of folks with lots of money have no family. Lots of people with a family who are living in sin and disobedience and rebellion toward God want no part of God in their life. You can take every kind of facet and every kind of situation, but without Jesus Christ and without living for God's divine purpose, you're going to end up miserable. You're going to end up full of regrets, looking back over life and thinking, where has my life gone? What have I done with it? Is there any value in my having lived? Is there anything eternal going on back here as a result of my life? And my friend, life goes by quickly, very quickly. And many people today who are in heaven or hell intended to live a lot longer than they did. They didn't make any plans to die early in life. They had plans to live and enjoy themselves. And I want to ask you, what are you living for? What's your goal in life? Do you have any real purpose for living? God says we ought to be living to worship and to serve the living God. All of us have a ministry. That doesn't mean that everybody's found theirs, but everybody has one. Now, I know the biggest barrier we have to get over, every time we start talking about ministry, we get confined to thinking about somebody in some professional area of ministry. So we come to this passage of Scripture that looks like a whole list of Paul's friends. I want you to see a beautiful truth in this passage that my prayer all week long has been this. Oh, God, don't let them miss this. Because I want you to see something simple and plain. But if you get the truth of this message, your life can take on a whole new meaning and purpose, and you're going to begin to understand how God can use you in wonderful ways. You see, everybody's ministry is not the same because we're not all equipped to do the same thing. But God has equipped us according to His will and His purpose. What you have to find out is, how does God want you to invest your life? How can you serve Him? And there are no unimportant and important ministries. That is, whatever God has given you to do is very important. Whatever He's called you to do is extremely important. It may be insignificant in the eyes of the world, but not in the eyes of God. And when He starts rewarding you at the judgment seat of Christ, He's not going to say, well, now here's Mr. So-and-so over here, and he had all of this ministry, so great reward. Here's Mr. So-and-so over here who did an equal as good a job in this little ministry, not going to get much. That's not what God says. He says, I'm going to be rewarded for doing well, whatever God called me to do, as insignificant as it may appear, if I've done it with all of my heart, my reward is going to be equal to those who have greater responsibilities because God gave them greater gifts and greater skills and greater abilities and greater talents. The reward is going to be great, but not greater than the person who did well at what they did. Now, I want us to look at something in this passage that somehow when I look at this and I see what God has done in this last part. Because when I came to this fourth chapter, as much as I've loved this book, it has changed my life, and I'm so grateful to God. I thought, Lord, I'm not too sure I'm very interested in verses 7 through 18. There's not much theology in that, and I was struggling with that. And I read and read and read that passage, and I fell in love with these last verses. And I'm going to show you why in a minute. Because I saw something I'd never seen before. And I want you to notice something about this passage. There are 11 friends that Paul mentions here, 11 of them. Now, one of them, Barnabas, he simply mentions as identifying John Mark. He says Barnabas' cousin, John Mark. And then he mentions one woman, Nymph over here, and then the last one, Archippus. But I want us to look at this passage, and what you're going to see here is you're going to see something significantly absent that's missing in this passage. Then you're going to see something that is significantly present in this passage. And what I'd like for you to do is to remember now that Paul is in prison when he's writing this in Ephesians and also Philippians and Philemon. He's in prison writing this letter. And so he's writing to the church at Colossae, sending this letter. And he spends over half of the fourth chapter of it just sending greetings to the people at Colossae and telling them who he's sending. Now, what does that have to do with how you and I are going to end our lives, well or in ruin? Well, I want you to see this, because here's a beautiful example of what I'm talking about when it comes to ministering. Now look, if you will, beginning in verse 7, Paul commends these men the most beautiful way. He says, first of all, as to all my affairs, Tychicus, our beloved brother, faithful servant, and fellow bondservant in the Lord will bring you information. I've sent him to you for this very purpose, that you may know about our circumstances, that he may encourage your hearts. Now, we find this man Tychicus in Acts chapter 20, in 2 Timothy chapter 4, and also in the book of Titus chapter 2. Each time, you know what Tychicus is doing? Tychicus is going on errands for the Apostle Paul, who's a prisoner in Rome. He's sending him places, doing things for him. And it's interesting that he says of him that he's a beloved brother, a faithful servant, and a fellow bondservant. He says, I've sent him to you for the purpose that he let you know what's going on with me back here in the Roman prison. Now you say, well, what's so significant about that? Here's what's significant about it. Think about this. If you've been here and if you've heard the messages on Colossians, you know what an absolutely overwhelmingly full, indescribable book this is when it comes to lifting up the Lord Jesus Christ as our sufficiency. It is a marvelous epistle. So full of theology, so full of depth and understanding of Christ. And Tychicus has the responsibility of taking the scroll now. If you just take a few pages of your Bible, and let's say like two, four, about five pages, you could put the whole book of Colossians. In fact, if you put this in a column, a newspaper column, it wouldn't be but a couple of columns, maybe not even two whole columns. And he wrote this, and he gave it to Tychicus, and he said, I want you to take it to Colossae. Well, you say, well, that's no big deal, so what? Well, let's see. Rome is on the west side of the boot of Italy. He had to cross Rome. He had to sail across the Adriatic Sea. Then he had to cross over Greece. Then he had to cross another sea before he got over into Asia. And he was to go to Colossae and Hierapolis and Laodicea. In fact, the way the crow flies, that's about 800 miles. And so he walked and sailed to take it. That was his responsibility. Take this epistle to the church at Colossae. Now you say, well, what's so significant about that? I'll tell you. Suppose he hadn't done it. Suppose we didn't have Colossians and Ephesians and Philippians in the Bible. These three books, especially Ephesians and Colossians, have more theology than any books in the New Testament other than the book of Romans. There's something about these two books that are indescribably profound because they're the mind of God. And Tychicus's responsibility was simply as a messenger of the Apostle Paul. Now, if I should ask you, how many of you knew about Tychicus before this morning? Maybe three hands. You say, well, he's not a very important fellow. You don't think so? You see, that's our evaluation of another man's ministry. That's our evaluation. You say, well, he was just a messenger boy. He didn't get the message from God. You see, here's the mistake we make. We're the ones who judge what's important, what's not important. Listen, as Paul received it from God, that was important. So it was important for somebody who was a trustworthy man to be willing to cross about 1,000 miles of difficult travel in order to get that book where it would be copied and sent around to the other churches and copied and copied and sent around to the other churches until 2,000 years later almost in the city of Atlanta, Georgia, which wasn't even in existence then. We're talking about the Apostle Paul and Tychicus 2,000 years ago saved by the grace of God. You don't think that's important? You see, that is our evaluation. Look at the next fellow, Onesimus. He says, and with Onesimus, our faithful and beloved brother, who is one of your number, they will inform you about the whole situation. So he was sending Onesimus back. He said, well, who in the world is Onesimus? Onesimus was a runaway slave of a man by the name of Philemon. Turn over 1 and 2 Timothy, Titus, and Philemon, and you'll find out what Paul is saying here. Onesimus was a runaway slave. Now, runaway as a slave, the punishment was death. And so when Onesimus ran away from Philemon as a slave, who was a member of the church there in Colossae, the church probably met in Philemon's house, it was punishable by death. God led him to cross the path somehow of the Apostle Paul, and he got saved. Now, listen to what Paul says about him. In verse 8 of the little book of Philemon, and you'll notice it only has 25 verses. Listen, verse 8. Therefore, though I have enough confidence in Christ to order you to do that which is proper, yet for love's sake I rather appeal to you. Now, appeal to you what? Since I'm such a person as Paul, the aged, and now also a prisoner of Christ Jesus, I appeal to you for my child, speaking of Onesimus, my child whom I have begotten in my imprisonment. That is, Paul led him to Christ while he was in prison. Onesimus, who formerly was useless to you, he ran away, but now is useful both to you and me. Now look at this. I've sent him back to you in person, that is, sending my very heart. This runaway slave had become a dear friend of the Apostle Paul while he was in prison, whom I wished to keep with me, that in your behalf he might minister to me in my imprisonment for the gospel. But without your consent, I did not want to do anything, that your goodness should not be, as it were, by compulsion, but of your own free will. For perhaps he was for this reason parted from you for a while, that you should have him back forever. No longer as a slave, but more than a slave, a beloved brother, especially to me, but how much more to you, both in the flesh and in the Lord, if then you regard me a partner, accept him as you would me. Now, my friend, you think about what Onesimus must have meant the Apostle Paul. He says, when I send you that runaway slave whom I've seen born again by the grace of God, he said, he means so much to me, I'm sending you my heart. You say, well, now, wait a minute. What kind of ministry does a runaway slave? He already has the condemnation of death upon him. What kind of minister do you call this? There we go again, evaluating it from our perspective. But God saved Onesimus, the runaway slave, through the ministry of the Apostle Paul, and he became a dear, beloved friend and minister and servant of Paul. And as Paul says, he's serving him there. Look, if you will, in verse 10, Aristarchus. Aristarchus. Who in the world is Aristarchus? Well, we don't know too much about him, but he's been with Paul in prison. He says, Aristarchus, my fellow prisoner. He may have been in prison with him. We don't really know. Then he says, sends you his greetings, and also Barnabas' cousin, John Mark. And this is the Mark who wrote the book of Mark, about whom you received instructions. If he comes to you, welcome him. Now, why would he say that? Go back to Acts chapter 13 for a moment. And you remember that on Paul's first missionary journey, that he and Barnabas and those who were with him, they were preaching the gospel. And verse 13 of Acts 13 says that Mark had a little problem. And verse 13 says, now Paul and his companions put out to sea from Paphos and came to Perga in Pamphylia. And John, that is John Mark, and John left them and returned to Jerusalem. That is, it got a little tough on John Mark. He couldn't handle it. And so what he did is, in the middle of a missionary journey, he just said, hey, I'm going home. And he walked away and left. But what does Paul say? He says, concerning him, he says, about whom you have received instructions. And what do you suppose Paul must have said to him? He said, look, I know that he chalked out on us in the midst of a missionary journey. And the truth is that he and Barnabas got in a big argument about this. And the next time they got ready to go on a missionary journey, Paul wouldn't take John Mark. Barnabas said, I'll take him with me. And Silas went with the Apostle Paul. And so we have Paul and Silas in Philippi in the Philippian jail. Listen, if John Mark had it bad over there, he would have had a hard time in jail, wouldn't he? Being beaten as Paul and Silas were. So he says, but receive him anyway. And of course, here's a man who got off to a rather good start, who failed in the middle, but who came back strong. This is the John Mark who wrote the Gospel of Mark, which is the first gospel that was written of Matthew, Mark, Luke, and John. Then if you'll notice on down in verse 11, he says, and also Jesus, who is called Justice. Now, we don't know anything much about Justice either, except that he says about Aristarchus, Mark, and Justice, he said that these are the only fellow workers for the kingdom of God who are from the circumcision, that is, Jews. And they have proved to be an encouragement to me. Now, remember that Paul is in prison. God is giving him these awesome revelations of truth in Ephesians and Philippians and Colossians and this letter to Philemon. And here are these men ministering to him, serving him, helping him, and, as he says, encouraging him. Now, Paul must have thought at times, God, why am I here in prison when there's so much to be done? And I'm sure that these men were there encouraging him. And you see, if they had not been there, how would Paul have written these letters and gotten them out of a Roman prison to the very churches? God surrounded him with a group of friends, godly men who would serve him, who were wise enough to understand that to serve the Apostle Paul was to serve God, that their place of ministry at this time in their life was the ministry of encouragement, running errands, bringing Paul information, reporting to him on the churches out there. And these men were sort of messenger boys for Paul, sharing with him what was happening. And that's how he could write these letters, as they told him of the difficulty in the churches, and he would seek the Lord to give him an answer. Then these epistles are the response to that. These were godly men who understood the importance of ministry, not in a church building, not in a church building, but in a prison, in a jailhouse. They serve the living God. Now look, the next one is Epaphras in verse 12. Epaphras was the founder of the Colossian church. In fact, Paul won him to Christ when he was evangelizing in the Asian area, and he founded the Colossian church and may have founded Hierapolis and Laodicea. I don't know that. But listen to what he says. Epaphras, who is one of your number, a bondslave of Jesus Christ, sends you his greetings, always laboring earnestly for you in prayers. And notice what he says about his prayers, that you may stand perfect and fully assured in all the will of God. For I bear him witness that he has a deep concern for you and for those who are in Laodicea and Hierapolis. Now, what was the ministry of Epaphras to the Apostle Paul? I believe it was a ministry of prayer. When he talks about how he prayed, how many times the Apostle Paul must have heard Epaphras praying. And he says, I've heard him praying for the church, that you would become mature in your faith and you'd stand strong against evil. And so having heard him pray, he says, I bear witness that this man has a deep, burning, yearning concern, a loving desire to see the church at Colossae succeed and the people grow in the Lord. What a tremendous witness and what a tremendous help Epaphras must have been. Listen, if I couldn't be a pastor and I could choose my ministry, I believe I would choose the ministry of prayer because it is the most powerful of all ministries. You can reach anybody anywhere in the world at any time in any given circumstance. That is the power of omnipotent God working in the life of one who is a servant in spirit, who is willing to plead and intercede for someone else. And the very idea that a person says, well, I don't have a ministry. Yes, you've got one. You may not have found out what it is. You may not have asked what it is. You may not be exercising your ministry. You do have a ministry, and it's time you found out what it is and get involved in giving yourself away in that ministry. I want you to watch two things in just a moment, something significantly absent and something significantly present in this. Well, then he moves on down to talk to about Luke, the beloved physician. Now, it's interesting what happens to the Apostle Paul. I want you to turn to 2 Timothy chapter 4 and hold it just a moment. 2 Timothy chapter 4. Now, Luke, he says, Luke, the beloved physician, sends you his greetings. Now, Luke, you'll recall, is a doctor. And we find Luke with the Apostle Paul on several occasions. And in 2 Timothy chapter 4, verse 11, when Paul is coming down to the end of his life, verse 11 says, only Luke is with me. He has sent the others some places, but he says, only Luke is with me. Why do you suppose that God chose to send to minister to the Apostle Paul in these years of his life, not only on his missionary journeys, but also in these last years of his life in prison? Why do you suppose one of those men was a physician, a doctor? Well, we don't really know what Paul's thorn in the flesh is. It could have, people say it's all kind of things. The truth is nobody knows. And it could have been some physical ailment Paul had. Well, if that be true, would it not be like a gracious, loving God to send to him someone who could minister to him physically and help him during this time? And here's Paul, as he says, an aged man coming to the end of his life. And God has done so many wonderful things. He says, I only have Luke with me now. Now, Luke could have had a big practice up there in Rome somewhere if he'd have wanted to. But you know what Luke chose to do? Luke believed that God's ministry for him was to go into that prison with the Apostle Paul and minister to him and help him and encourage him and probably doctor him whenever he needed it in order for him to fulfill God's great purpose in his life. Do you know what God did to Luke as a result of being a servant of the Apostle Paul? When I think about this, I could just weep. He gave him the privilege of writing the Gospel of Luke. And he wrote it to the Gentiles. You see, Matthew wrote to the Jews primarily. Mark wrote for the Romans. Luke wrote to the Gentiles. And he wrote the Gospel of Luke. But let me tell you what else he did for him. He gave him the privilege. You see, Luke assisted and went with Paul time after time after time on his missionary journeys. And listen, who is it that wrote the history of the church, Acts 1 through the last chapter? Luke. This man who gave himself and ministered to the Apostle Paul there in prison ended up being the writer under the divine inspiration of the Holy Spirit of the whole Gospel of Luke and the whole book of Acts, which is our only history of the church given by divine revelation of God. Now you'd have thought, well, Luke, you could be doing something better than running around the country with Paul. Why don't you get in business with yourself? Here you are running around not using your abilities and your talents and your gifts. Listen, when old Luke was suffering and hurting just like the Apostle Paul, little did he know that one day he would be gifted above men to write the history of the church and to write the Gospel of Luke. And the things in the Gospel of Luke are not in any other Gospels. Here's a man who was faithful to the thing God called him to do. Let me ask you a question. Are you too important to be somebody else's messenger? Are you too important to give of your time and your abilities and your talents to someone else in service expecting nothing in return? Are you too big and high and mighty and too important to stoop down to where somebody is hurting and forgetting your reputation and all that you are and all that you have and give yourself away to someone else who desperately needs Jesus Christ, the word of encouragement? Now, I want you to watch this because the truth is we are all here in these two men. You listening? Luke, the beloved physician, I just described him. But I want you to hold 2 Timothy now and go back to Colossians chapter 4 and look what he says in the same verse. Luke, the beloved physician, sends you his greetings and also Demas. Now, notice he doesn't say anything much about Mark or Demas. Mark deserted him on his first missionary journey. But turn to 2 Timothy chapter 4. Writing this to Timothy now. He says in verse 9, make every effort to come to me soon. For Demas, having loved this present world, has deserted me and gone to Thessalonica. Verse 11, only Luke is with me. Paul is coming to the end of his life. And here are two men. One of them ends well, and one of them doesn't. One of them ends well. Luke, he stuck with the Apostle Paul unto his death. God granted him the privilege of writing the book of Luke and the book of the Apostles, or the Acts of the Apostles. Demas has forsaken me, having loved this present world and the things that are in it, and he's gone to Thessalonica. How many times do you think Demas must have said, oh, God, why did I leave him in those last days of his life? This man who brought me to a saving knowledge of Christ, this man who's been used of God above all of the men who has ever walked the face of this earth other than Jesus Christ himself, and Demas forsook him having loved the things of the world. Let me ask you a question. How many of you are not serving the Lord Jesus Christ because you don't have time? Your job, your family, your things, your places, your pleasure, your fun, your happiness, your this, your that. You know what you've done? You have forsaken the Lord Jesus Christ's work for you. Jesus had his Judas. Paul had his Demas. And you know, the truth is that all of us who serve the Lord, folks in my position as a pastor, we meet people like Demas. I've had some friends that I loved with all of my heart, that I would have done most anything for. But for some reason or the other, they just walk right off. Out into the world, forgetting a lot of things I know that they were taught and taught well. It's not how you start life, it's how you end it. And here are two men who had the same privilege. with the Apostle Paul. And one of them served him to the end, and the other forsook him, having loved the things of the world which amount to nothing. Which category would you fall into today? A Luke or a Demas? Is your life really counting in somebody else's life? Are you just living to have fun and to make money and to do things and to go places and to have friends and trying to fill up something in your life? That's not why you're here. Created in Christ Jesus under good works which we were foreordained to walk in. What a selfish, self-centered life to live it only for myself when there's a world of hurting people and a God who loved me enough to give me the privilege of helping someone else. Listen to what he says. Back to Colossians. Greet the brethren who are in Laodicea and also Nympha and the church that's in her house. Now, you say, how can I serve the Lord? Remember, in those days, there were no church buildings. So the churches met in people's houses. They were house churches. And Philemon had the church in Colossae, meet at his house. And you remember, it was Lydia who had the church in Philippi meeting in her house. And so all of these are serving the Lord Jesus Christ. And for these people, their ministry was what? Here was their ministry, ladies. Keeping a clean house so you can keep an open house so that the people of God can worship God in your house. Now, did you ever think about housekeeping being a ministry? Maybe some of you clean up your house a little bit if you thought it was a ministry. I'm simply saying that there are all kinds of ministries. And the issue is, what am I doing? Am I doing anything for anybody else to serve the Lord God? Everybody should have a place, something that they're doing in ministry. Then notice, if you will. And when this letter is read among you, have it also read in the church of the Laodiceans. And you, for your part, read my letter that is coming from Laodicea. Now, these were all circular letters. What they would do is this. When Tychicus took the letter to Colossae, what they'd do is they would copy it. Then they'd send it to Laodicea, and they'd copy it. They'd send it to Hierapolis, and they'd copy it. And they'd send it to all those churches in Asia Minor. And so there were probably many copies, and yet at least we have one today. They were circular letters. Can you imagine how excited they must have been? The Apostle Paul and we're getting a letter. Tychicus is on his way. And then can you imagine somebody standing up and reading what I've preached to you for about 9 months, trying to explain what Paul meant? Can you imagine sitting there and hearing that one time and maybe after they copied it several times? Can you imagine how precious that copy must have been? You and I don't realize how blessed we are. You know what? We take it for granted. Man, we own a Bible. We own Bibles. You name all kinds of translations. We've got them. And these folks live to receive some revelation from God. And you've got it in leather-bound edition. And you don't read it enough. What's Paul saying in this passage? These are my friends. And he says, one of the reasons I made it is because I was surrounded by people who love God enough to serve me and to minister to me. And then he says, and say to Archippus, take heed, concentrate, be careful about your ministry, which you have received in the Lord that you may fulfill it. Now the truth is, this gallery of friends that Paul mentions in this last passage, here's what he's saying. These men, except for Demas, fulfill their ministry. What was their ministry? Was it being the pastor of the First Baptist Church of Jerusalem? No. It wasn't that at all. These men were errand boys, a doctor ministering, encouraging, praying, serving, getting him the parchments. One of these fellows wrote Colossians. Now, when it says in the last phrase here in the last verse, I, Paul, write this greeting with my own hand. Remember my imprisonment. Grace be with you. What Paul would do, he'd let somebody else write while he dictated to them. Can you imagine being that? Can you imagine being Paul's secretary? Hearing it straight from God through the Apostle Paul to your pen. They would write it, and then Paul would write the last verse and sign his name. That gave it the authority of being from Paul. Now, I want you to see two things about this whole passage of these men. Number one, there's something glaringly missing in this passage. In all the things that Paul says about his friends, listen to what he leaves out. He doesn't say anything about their abilities, nothing about their talents, nothing about their skills, nothing about their vast experience, nothing about their looks, nothing about their wealth or their poverty, nothing about any of the things that we would consider as important to a man in the service of God. What does he talk about? Listen to these words. Beloved friend, fellow prisoner, faithful servant. What is he talking about? He's talking about men of character. Faithful, loving, loyal, serving, giving, kind, sacrificial, dependable. That's what he's talking about. Do you know what it takes to have a ministry? It doesn't take education for lots of ministries. You know what it takes? Faithfulness, love, a sacrificial spirit, a servant spirit, giving, kindness, gentleness, and all the things that all of us have the capacity to have because Christ has become our life. Do you realize that you cannot possibly excuse yourself for not having ministry? You can't. And the reason this list is here for this message is to simply demonstrate to you, here are a group of men, most of whose names you never even heard of before except probably Luke and Mark. And yet they're so important that in God's economy of what is important, what is not important, he allowed the Apostle Paul to send that greeting to mention those men. Why? Because they're beautiful examples of men who had a servant spirit and a woman who had a servant spirit, willing to serve the living God, willing to take a small place, willing to risk their life, willing to be thrown in prison with the Apostle Paul. And that was the risk they took. Now let me ask you a question. What are you willing to do to serve Jesus Christ? Well, what's the motivation for ending our life well? How are we going to do it? You say, well, you know, been through tough times, difficult times. That's what the whole book of Colossians is about. What is that? That Christ is all sufficient, and the all sufficient Christ now dwells within you, which makes you all sufficient to face and to do, to carry out any ministry that God's called you to carry out. You are sufficient. That's why Paul said in Philippians, he said, I can do all things through Christ who strengthens me, because he understood that Christ had become his life. He says the invisible image of the living God. That's who Christ is. All the fullness of the Godhead dwells in him. And now this Christ dwells in every single one of us. That means that you and I are fully equipped to carry out whatever God calls us to do. And yet sometimes we belittle ourselves and say, well, you know, I just don't have a ministry. You could, if you would, and you ought, because that's why God's left you here, to give yourself away to someone else, to encourage them, build them up, lift them, or teach them, or sing, or whatever it may be. 1,000 times 1,000 things you can do to serve God. You know what it is? It's attitude more than it is action. Because if I have a servant spirit, I'm sensitive, I'm looking for ways to help, to be of service, to strengthen, to encourage week after week. He says, say to Archippus, what? Take heed to the ministry which you have received in the Lord, that you may do what? That you may fulfill it. Now, you know, I could get real personal at this point about how simple that is. And you know, if we just need to get off of this idea that service has to be done in a church building. No. Most of it's done outside the church building. How grateful to God I am for people who have a servant spirit and who see themselves as God's servants by serving each other. And I know that a lot of that goes on, and I could name some folks. But I want to come back to one simple truth that I want you to let this just echo in your mind. Do you know why people don't end well? As I began to think about all the reasons people don't end their life well, why they spend their life and end their life and all they've got is years and years of labor, and most of that money's been spent, some of it's been invested, and maybe they don't have much health left, and what a terrible way to end life. You know why most people end it in ruin and disappointment and disillusionment? It's not drugs, alcohol, financial collapse, and divorce, and all those. That's not the reason. There's one primary reason. Lots of things that fall out from this. There's only one reason you don't end well. And that reason is pride. I'm going to do it my way. I'm going to spend my time the way I want to spend it. I'm going to spend my money the way I want to spend it. I'm going to have the friends that I want to have. I'm going to go to the places I want to go. I'm going to do the things that I want to do. And if I have any time left over, I may give God some of that. That is pure pride. And the result of all pride is rebellion. Going to have it my way. Well, my friend, let me tell you something frightening. God has granted you the privilege to have it your way. But with the privilege comes the warning that the consequences of having it your way is disillusionment, disappointment, and ultimately destruction. You know what our problem is? We live just for today. Somehow we don't take the long look. The truth is that all of us are going to die. Every single one of us is going to die. Some soon, some later. How we die, none of us know. But it's going to happen. The question is, how are you going to meet the Lord? With a life invested by giving yourself away to Him and giving yourself away to others by doing it. Investing and not spending. Or do you choose, my friend, which you can, to just go on living your life the way you please? I can tell you this, you will be eternally sorry. Eternally regretful. Because no matter what you believe about the Bible or Christians or the church, if you die without Christ, you're going to be eternally separated from God, from everything that is good, and the Bible says you're going to a place called torment. And you're not going to ever be able to come out. Because you died in rebellion toward God. You have rejected His only begotten Son. You have rejected the cross. You have rejected the appeal of the gospel. You have rejected the unconditional love of God. And my friend, when you die in that stage, you are lost forever. A life fully wasted and a life eternally wasted. What a terrible thought. What a terrible way to live life. Wasting it here and eternally wasting it in suffering away from God and all that's good. I appeal to you in Jesus' name for your sake and for your future to give your life to Christ. To ask the Lord Jesus Christ to forgive you of your sins. And tell Him that you're receiving Him as your Savior, your Lord, and your Master. And that you do believe that His death on the cross paid your sin debt in full. And that the day you're giving up your life, you're turning it over to Him, you're receiving Christ as your Savior by faith. From that moment, the Bible says you become a new creation in Christ. You can begin to live your life all over again, brand new, starting at this point. And you can invest your life. And one of these days, stand before God. May not have but days left or years left. And God will reward you for what you've done. And what you did before you were saved is forgotten forever because the blood washed you clean. But if you keep living the way you're living, I know you don't like to hear this, but if you keep living the way you're living, you're going to die without Christ and you're going to hell and you're going to be eternally separated from God. And you will be eternally locked into a disposition that can never be changed. And my friend, we don't want that to happen to you. And I don't want that to happen to anybody. And I want to appeal to you in Jesus' name to give your life to Him today. And then for all of us who are saved, when you stand up today, if you've been living your life for yourself, you need to tell Him, Lord God, today, the rest of my life is yours. However you want to use me, wherever you want to send me, whatever you want to do with me, Lord, here am I, send me. That's the will of God. Because remember, he says, created in Christ Jesus unto good works, which he foreordained that you and I walk in them. Lord Jesus, we love you for being so patient with us. We can look back and see times we've wasted, money we've wasted, experience and abilities and skills and talents that have been wasted. When rebellion ruled our hearts, when indifference claimed us, and we confess and thank you and praise you for forgiveness, which we do not deserve. And Father, I want to ask you today in Jesus' name for somebody who needs to be saved, somebody who needs to surrender their life to you. I pray that you'll grant them the courage to pray the simple prayer of confession, asking for your forgiveness and believing the Word of God that you will forgive and cleanse their life and give them a new beginning. I pray for all of us that we would make a fresh new commitment to you. Lord, the rest of my life is yours. You are my priority. I acknowledge that I am your exclusive possession, and I choose to live with that in mind. Father, I pray that'll be the confession of many today. In Jesus' name, amen.
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3: Would you turn, please, to Luke chapter 14, and I want us to begin with verse 25. Now, I'm probably going to use this passage of Scripture a number of times because I want to begin a series this morning on discipleship. And I want to begin with this passage today, and then I'm sure I'll come back to it many, many times because of what our Lord is saying in this 14th chapter of Luke. Beginning in verse 25, he says, "And there went great multitudes with him, and he turned and said unto them, If any man come to me and hate not his father and mother and wife and children and brothers and sisters, yea, and his own life also, he cannot be my disciple. And whosoever doth not bear his cross and come after me cannot be my disciple. For which of you, intending to build a tower, sitteth not down first and counteth the cost, whether he has sufficient to finish it? Lest haply, after he hath laid the foundation and is not able to finish it, all that behold it begin to mock him, saying, This man began to build and was not able to finish. Or what king, going to make war against another king, sitteth not down first and consulteth whether he be able with 10,000 to meet him that cometh against him with 20,000? Or else, while the other is yet a great way off, he sendeth an ambassage and desireth conditions of peace. So likewise, whosoever he be of you that forsaketh not all that he hath, he cannot be my disciple. Salt is good, but if the salt has lost his savor, wherewith shall it be seasoned? It is neither fit for the land, nor yet for the dunghill, but men cast it out. He that hath ears to hear, let him hear." Discipleship is one of those scriptural words that we talk about, have heard about, have repeated many times, have read in Scripture and in books all of our life, and have little or no understanding of its true meaning. If I should ask you this morning, what is a disciple? More than likely, most people would begin to name Peter, James, John, Judas, Levi, or one of the other 12 apostles. Our concept of discipleship is more than an idea or way of life. We have embodied the concept in the idea of a person. So we think of discipleship as Peter, the apostle, or as James or John. That is our idea of a disciple. And somehow, because we have embodied that concept in a person, we've been able to escape what God intended for us to understand when he spoke of discipleship. All the way through the New Testament, you'll find that word. You'll find the word disciple and discipleship. When you come to the Great Commission, You and I read it in the King James Version that says this, "Go ye therefore and teach all nations." We can just quote that off just like that. We learned that in the first grade or while we were beginners. We could quote that in Sunday school. But it would be better had we learned that the way Jesus said it in the original, which says, "Going therefore, make disciples of all nations." But you see, we have read it as it has been translated, "Go ye therefore and teach all nations." And so we've sort of relegated that to missionaries and preachers and teachers and all kinds of church workers. But somehow we've not understood what Jesus meant. He said, as you go where? As you go everywhere you go. As you, who? Apostles? Preachers? No. Every disciple. As ye go, therefore, make disciples of all nations. Now, isn't it strange how we can go to church for 30, 40, 50, or 60 years, and the very thing that becomes the pivotal point of the Christian life, somehow we are either able to gloss over, go around, or somehow always miss the point. When I think of how long it took me to understand what it meant, to walk in the Spirit, to be filled with the Spirit, to be anointed with the Spirit of God, and how many sermons I heard before I ever understood that, and how many times I heard people talk about God, and yet somehow nobody ever sat me down and told me that here is the key that unlocks everything that God will do in your life as a believer. And then when I think of how many times I've read that word disciple in the New Testament, I have to scratch my head to think, God, how did it take me so long? Why did it take me so long to understand that what you are saying in that word is what you are trying to convey to the entire Christian world and have been since the early New Testament church? How is it we can read and be so dense? How is it we can live so long and not learn? And yet it is true, probably because our minds are so filled with other things. When I read the New Testament, what God is saying concerning discipleship, I realize today why the church is collapsing all about us. While it is growing in areas, it is absolutely collapsing in other areas. While there are some that are on the cutting edge and the fire and the power of God is so evident, there are those that are drying up and withering like dead stalks. Withering. How can the power of God wither? How can the presence of God in the presence of people, how can they wither spiritually? But it's happening everywhere. I believe there's a principle I've discovered as I read that book of Acts over and over and over again. And that is, without discipleship, it is disaster for the church of God. If the concept of discipleship is not preached and taught and lived, it means ultimate disaster for the church of the Lord Jesus Christ. And we look about us to see what's happening, and we wonder why. I believe the reason is evident in the Word of God. Now let's just look at some of you, for example. Some of you have been a Christian 20 years. Some of you have been a Christian 30 years, 40 years, 50 years. And if I should ask you this morning, are you a genuine New Testament disciple of the Lord Jesus Christ? Many of you would scratch your head and say, well, tell me, first of all, what do you mean by that? Now, the pastors primarily have to take the responsibility for the ignorance of the people of God. That's where the brunt of responsibility belongs. And then the rest of it moves into the lives of the people who've been reading and studying and so forth all these years and somehow have never understood what that meant. Now, I want you to listen very carefully, because I'm going to begin with a simple way as I know how to define what a disciple is. Now listen carefully. Some of you are just sitting on ready and you're going to get it. And you're going to say, God, that's exactly what I want. That's what I want you to do in my life. That's what I've been hungering and thirsting for. Any hungry believer will take what God has to offer. But do you know the group of people here this morning who will have the most difficulty with the concept of true discipleship? It is all of us who have been a Christian for 20, 30, 40, and 50 years. We will have the

generation of the product of breeding and growing and producing churchmen who know everything about the facilities of a church, everything about how a church operates, all about programs, all about the system, but little or nothing about Jesus Christ, and almost zero when it comes to what he meant about discipleship. Amen? Now that is the condition of the church. We have churchmen by the millions. We have few disciples. And I go right back again to the pulpit. I believe the responsibility primarily rests upon the pulpit. It is not all there, but primarily that's where it rests. Now, I want us to talk about this matter of discipleship. And this is just a beginning this morning of what it's all about. Now listen. Listen carefully. It will be very, very easy for you to say to me, or in your own mind, watch this. The devil do everything in his power to keep this from your mind. It will be easy for you to say, well, I've heard that definition before. Well, I've been knowing that's what a disciple is all of my life. Now watch this. The devil, if he can get you to think just for a moment, well, I know what a disciple is, he'll have you exactly where he wants you because you'll miss the whole point of the message. I want you to listen as if you had never known what a disciple is. Because more than likely, I doubt if many people here really do. All I ask you to do is to give me your heart for a little while and ask God to speak to you and help you get in your heart, in your mind, so you can apply what I'm going to say. First thing I'm going to do is to define what a disciple is. Now, the word disciple in the Greek is mathetes, which simply means a learner. That is, a disciple, according to the New Testament, is a person, first of all, who learns the doctrine of his teacher, and secondly, equally important, who makes application of that doctrine in his life, whereby the doctrine of the teacher becomes a way of life for the one who's listening. And did you get that? A disciple is one who is a learner, who learns the doctrine of the one who is teaching, and who makes application of that doctrine in his daily life. That is a disciple definition according to the New Testament, but there's something more to it that I'm going to get to later. But I just want you to remember those two things first. That is one who is learning the doctrine of his teacher, and secondly, one who is applying that doctrine in his life. Now, in the New Testament, when you come to that word disciple, Jesus called all of his followers disciples. He didn't call them church members. He didn't call them anything but disciples. These were men and women who followed him. Men and women who were learning from him. Men and women to whom he was challenging, offering the challenge of making application of what he was saying in their daily life, whereby one who genuinely followed Jesus would not follow along without a tremendous evident difference in his life. Therefore, a disciple is one who is learning from his teacher, making application in his life, and thereby whose life is continuously growing and growing and growing. Now, which says it is a contradiction in terms to talk about being a disciple and being spiritually stagnant, a backsliding in your spiritual life. A disciple is one who is continuously learning, continuously making application. A disciple is one who is hungry and thirsty after the things of God. I simply ask you, do you have a hunger for God? Do you have a thirst for him? Do you want him to carry you as deeply as he intends to carry you? Now, discipleship. Listen, a genuine New Testament disciple. Let me give you a simple definition of it. That's the word in the New Testament. That's the implication there. But a New Testament disciple is one who's accepted Jesus Christ as Savior, who has yielded to Jesus Christ as Lord, and who, listen, accepted Jesus Christ as Savior, you've done that, yielded to Jesus Christ as Lord, I certainly hope you've done that.

0: done that. And through whom Jesus Christ is reproducing his life in the life of another. A New Testament disciple is one who has accepted Jesus Christ as Savior. You've done that. Yielded to him as Lord. He's King in your life. And through whom he is reproducing himself in the life of another. That's the key. And this is where we have fallen short and hit zero in our score. He said, as you go to work, as you go home, as you go in your community, as you go to church, we are those who have accepted Christ as Savior, yielded to him as Lord, and through us, he is reproducing his life through us in the life of someone else. That is the simple way Jesus intended to evangelize the whole known world. You know how we can do that? Simply putting into practice the definition I just gave you. Having accepted Jesus Christ as my Savior, having yielded to him as my Lord, I will allow him to reproduce his life through me in the life of someone else. And when that someone else understands what it means to be saved, to have him as Lord, and that reproduction of another believer is his command from Jesus, that's how Jesus intended that the gospel reach the world. Now, isn't that simple? It is just that simple. Having accepted him as my Savior, having yielded to him as my Lord, and allowing him to reproduce through me his life in the life of someone else. That is the God-given command to every single believer, period. There is no exception to that. And when I think of how far short we've fallen from that, I could weep on the inside. Last night, just refreshing my own mind and heart of what the Lord was wanted to say through me today, I spent most of the evening, up until 1 o'clock this morning, God working in my own heart, speaking to my own life. And I had to confess to him, dear God, how could I have been so blind so long when I began to realize the sudden picture of this thing? I have known it for a long time. But all of a sudden it hit me just like a ton of steel. This is the way he intends to evangelize the world in a simple formula available to every believer. And there's not a soul in this place this morning who is saved who cannot do what I'm talking about. Amen? Not a one of us. Every single one of us can do it. Now, that's what a disciple is. But now, let's talk about this matter of the drift of the New Testament church for a moment. That's the definition. What about the drift? All the way back in the New Testament day, when Jesus talked about discipleship, he talked to a group of people who followed him. Now, he was not nearly as interested in people's response in some way as oftentimes we are, because when he talked about discipleship, he didn't have the same response that we do when we talk about other things. Now watch this. Today we talk about membership. We talk about salvation. We talk about all kinds of things. When Jesus got through, the scripture says, therefore I said unto you that no man can come unto me except it were given to him of my Father. From that time, many of his disciples went back and walked no more with him. And I believe that in many churches in America, before they'll ever grow and get fired up for God, there's got to be a purging and a pruning and a cleansing and the doctrine of obedience to God. That is the heart and the core of discipleship. When they saw what he was saying, having healed, having fed them and all the rest, when he got down to obeying him, the scripture says that the vast majority of them turned and walked away. And he said to his apostles, will you also turn and walk away? Discipleship is more than believing in Jesus Christ. So that Jesus with his disciples, he taught them in order to reproduce his life through them to others. Then you come to the early New Testament church, and if you'll turn that to Acts chapter 11 for a moment, I want you to notice something. The scripture says that Antioch was a great center of the Christian faith. And verse 25 says, then departed Barnabas to Tarsus for to seek Paul, and when he had found him, he brought him to Antioch. And it came to pass that a whole year they assembled themselves with the church and taught many people. And the disciples were called Christians first in Antioch. Now listen. Those who had believed in Jesus Christ were called disciples. That's how they knew each other. They were disciples of the Lord Jesus Christ. When the pagans in Antioch, as they watched the influence and the witness and the testimony and the way of life of these who were disciples, they are the ones, the scripture says, who tagged them Christianos, that is, followers of Jesus. Those whom they saw who were attempting to interpret the life of Christ. Now, a disciple is one who has received Jesus Christ as Savior, yielded to Him as Lord, and is available for the Holy Spirit to reproduce the life of Christ through Him in the life of someone else. Discipleship is not optional, it is mandatory upon every believer. And I suppose you could place a discipleship in three stages. That is, believing in the Lord Jesus Christ, first of all, learning of Him, and then having His life reproduced through your life and the life of someone else. But that New Testament church, discipleship to them was very, very simple. They knew exactly what was involved. When I turn to the 5th and 6th chapters of Acts, the last verse, the 42nd verse of the 5th chapter of Acts says, "And daily in the temple and in every house, they ceased not to teach and preach Jesus Christ." And chapter 6, verse 1 says, "And in those days, when the number of the disciples was multiplied," verse 7 says, "And the word of God increased, and the number of the disciples multiplied in Jerusalem greatly." What were they doing? Here's what they were doing. They had accepted Jesus Christ as Savior. They had yielded to Him as the resurrected Lord, and they were preaching in the church house, and they were going from house to house, and they were doing what? They were allowing Jesus Christ to reproduce Himself in the lives of people all over Jerusalem, and the Bible says that disciples were being multiplied everywhere. Why? They understood the true meaning of discipleship. That when you give your heart to Jesus, you are saved to lordship for reproduction. It is not optional. It is mandatory. The reproducing through us of the life of Jesus Christ in the life of someone else. And that is not only sharing my faith with them, but building that person up in the faith. Instructing them how to do the same thing for someone else. What have we done? We've said, come forward, sign a card, be baptized. And my friend, the churches today that are dying are the churches that are doing nothing but getting members. And listen, that is a disaster to tell a man, come give your heart to Jesus and sit and listen to me preach. That is disastrous because Jesus saved that man to reproduce Himself through him. And what I'm asking you today is this. When and how and to whom and in whom has Christ been able to reproduce His life because of the life you've lived? That's what it's all about. He says, make disciples of all nations, not optional command, mandatory upon every single believer. But the church today has watered it down. And what do we have? We have a watered down church that's lost its power. It is no longer exercising and experiencing the supernatural work of God. And there are bright flames here and there all over the world. But for the most part, the church has lost the understanding of discipleship. And because it has, we have scores of millions of people in Christendom who are ignorant of the Word of God. And that's why they're willing to do anything and choose any kind of liberal theology because they're not disciples. They're just believers. Then I want us to look at the third thing, this matter of the doctrinal enemy of discipleship. Now I want you to listen carefully. The doctrinal enemy of discipleship. I was preaching one Sunday night in the First Baptist Church in Miami where I used to pastor. And when I finished, there were three students came to me, and I mean they attacked me vigorously. And I just stood there and listened to them. They said, this young man spoke up. He said, first of all, I've been saved and there's nothing in the Bible that demands any change. There's been no change in my life. I said, wait a minute. I said, sit down here a minute, dear brother. Because 2 Corinthians 5:17 says, therefore, if any man be in Christ, he is spanking brand new. What did he say? He said, believe me and what? Follow me. And follow me is wrapped up in one word, and that is obedience. To believe him is going to result, if I mean business, in obeying God. Having believed, having made him Lord of life, as you go, you let him reproduce his life in you, in your schoolroom, on your campus, in your home, at your job, at the church, wherever you may be. He says the believer is to be reproducing his life in their life and the lives of others. That's what this thing's all about. You want to know why I get excited? That's the reason I get excited. It is an exciting Christ. And when he changed Peter, I believe Jesus got excited. And when God begins to move and work in men's hearts and change their attitudes, and we see him being reproduced in their lives, brother, that's something to get excited about. Now, that's discipleship. Now, discipleship implies, number one, devotion to Jesus Christ. I don't mean coming to church, brother. I mean love him. I mean love him. I mean giving yourself to him. Loving him. Giving him time. Reading his word. Saturating your heart with his word. Talking to him because you love him. Fellowshipping with him. He's first in your life. Devoted to Jesus. Loyal to him. Not conforming to the world. And not compromising what you know is right. Number two. It implies detachment from the world. Listen, young people, listen very carefully. Detachment from the world does not mean that you live out of the world. We're all in it. But we have the privilege of walking 6 inches above where everybody else walks. We don't have to put our feet where men who are living in sin put their feet. We can walk a little bit higher than the rest. He says the disciple is detached. You read this passage, detached. That is, there is an inner detachment. While he has to own an automobile to drive, has to own a house in which to live, while he does have a secular job and all these other things that are necessities of life, inwardly he is detached. Those things hold no grip on him. While they are a part of his life, he is inwardly and spiritually detached from his desire and his lust for those things. The third thing, a discipleship implies discipline. Discipline of the life. That is, he's in control of what he thinks. In control of what he does because the lordship of Jesus Christ is being exercised in his life every day. And Jesus Christ is in complete control. He's living a disciplined life. You cannot be a disciple and lack discipline. It will not happen. And the difficulty is we are not willing to pay the price for him to govern and to boss our life. We want to run our own show. And without discipline, there is no discipleship. And then the fourth thing, and that is, it implies a dedication to disciple others. Discipleship implies a dedication to disciple others. Now, if you'll turn quickly to 2 Timothy, and I think here is the most beautiful description of it. This is discipleship. My friend, you can be a believer, but if you're not doing what 2 Timothy chapter 2, verse 2 says, my friend, you're not a disciple of Jesus, and that is not optional. It is mandatory. It is a command. Follow me. Be my disciple. Listen to what he says. 2 Timothy chapter 2, let's begin in verse 1. Thou therefore, my son, be strong in the grace that is in Christ Jesus. Listen, and the things that thou hast heard of me among many witnesses, the same commit thou to faithful men who shall be able to teach others also. That is the reproduction of Jesus Christ's life. Let's read that together. Verse 2. Let's read it together. And the things that thou hast heard of me among many witnesses, the same commit thou to faithful men who shall be able to teach others also. That is discipleship. Accepting Jesus Christ as Savior, yielding to Jesus Christ as Lord, and allowing him to reproduce his life through us in the life of someone else. Now notice what he said. The things which you've heard of me among many witnesses, what you've heard this morning among the witnesses of those who sit around you, the same commit, lay before, commit these same to faithful men who shall be able to teach of us also. You know what I'm doing this morning? I'm simply obeying that. What God is teaching me, I am teaching to faithful men whom I believe, men and women, who are able to convey to others the same truths in order that Christ's life may be reproduced in your life. And did you know that all the coming to church in the world is no substitute for that? All the worship in the world is no substitute for that. There is no substitute for reproducing the life of Christ in the life of someone else. Now listen. Jesus offers men a way of life. That is that a man's walk, the way he walks, where he goes, what he says, that his walk is a way of life that is characterized by the reproduction of the life of Jesus. Now friend, he is saying that a disciple is one whose way of life is characterized by reproduction of the life of Jesus in the life of the man to whom he speaks. And I want to ask you this morning, do you want to be a disciple? Or do you just want to sit and take it easy and miss the best God's got? I don't believe you do. Because I prayed and I've prayed and I've prayed. God, you tell me when our folks are ready to confront them with the demands, the truth of discipleship. And I believe he says they're ready. Do it now. And I believe there are enough people who mean business for God who will take what has been said today, ponder it, think over it, look at what they've said they are, what they know they are, what they ought to be doing, what they've chosen as options, what they know now to be mandatory in their life, and that there is no substitute. And I believe God will do something in your life, my friend, if you will allow him the privilege of reproduction of his Spirit through you. Now, my invitation is not for you to come forward and say, I want to be a disciple. That's not it. Invitation to you who are believers is to go home. Ponder carefully. Talk to your wife about it. Talk to your husband about it. Talk to your children. You know the time to make disciples? When they're 12, not when they're 52. When they're 10, not when they're 60. That a child grow up understanding that to be a disciple means that at the age of childhood, he is attempting to reproduce the life of Jesus in the life of his buddy. That's when it ought to be done. Now, I want to tell you, the devil's going to fight you. He's going to fight you. He's going to do everything in his power to tell you, first, you cannot do it. Secondly, you don't know how to do it. Third, you're afraid to do it. Fourth, he's talking to everybody but you. But I want to tell you what God has said this morning. He said to you. He first said it to me. He said it to you. Discipleship, having him as my Savior, yielding to him as my Lord, and allowing him to reproduce his life through me is not optional. It's mandatory, and the question comes back again to one word. I will obey him and give him his rightful place as Lord in my life, or I will not. Would you stand quietly? Now, Father, first of all, I want to ask you to seal this with heavenly glue. Just screw it down so tight it can't ever be pulled out. Just hammer at it until it's down so deep it can't be picked out, can't be forgotten, can't be stolen, can't be pushed out. But it sticks, God. It's yours. Let it stick and prick if necessary, but stick deep and let the roots begin to sprout quickly. But Father, I'm asking of you what I believe you've challenged me to ask you for: disciples, men and women and young people who are willing to accept the New Testament challenge of being a disciple of Christ. Having accepted you as Savior, yielded to you as Lord, and now available for you to reproduce your life through us, one by one, to somebody else. Oh, dear God, please, please, please do whatever is necessary to seal that so tight that we can't get away from it. That some may have to wrestle and fret and fume and get upset and get mad before they get glad. Do anything you want to do, but don't let us escape the truth. God, you're not interested in just us coming here meeting on Sunday. You've got something far greater in mind than that. And I want to thank you that you've just let all of us be a part of it. We want you to be uppermost. We want you to be central, Jesus. We want you to be everything.
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3: Would you turn, please, to Luke chapter 14, and we'll begin with verse 25 and read through the end of that chapter. And I hope before we finish discipleship that you will have memorized that passage of Scripture in Luke chapter 14. Luke chapter 14, beginning in verse 26, he says, "If any man come to me and hate not his father and mother and wife and children and brethren and sisters, yea, in his own life also, he cannot be my disciple. And whosoever doth not bear his cross and come after me cannot be my disciple. For which of you, intending to build a tower, sitteth not down first and counteth the cost, whether he have sufficient to finish it? Lest haply, after he hath laid the foundation and is not able to finish it, all that behold it begin to mock him, saying, this man began to build and was not able to finish. Or what king, going to make war against another king, sitteth not down first and consulteth whether he be able with 10,000 to meet him that cometh against him with 20,000? Or else, while the other is yet a great way off, he sendeth an embassage and desireth conditions of peace. So likewise, whosoever he be of you that forsaketh not all that he hath, he cannot be my disciple. Salt is good, but if the salt have lost its savor, wherewith shall it be seasoned? It is neither fit for the land, nor yet for the dunghill, but men cast it out. He that hath ears to hear, let him hear." We defined a disciple as one who has accepted Jesus Christ as Savior, yielded to Jesus Christ as Lord, and one who is available to Jesus that he might reproduce his life through us in the life of someone else. That discipleship is not optional in the life of the believer, therefore it is not optional in the life of the church. Discipleship, that is, saved, yielded to him as Lord, it is, we are under mandate to be vessels through whom the Lord Jesus Christ can continuously be discipling other people through us. That is the mission and the ministry of the church, and the only way you and I can accept and believe and know in our hearts that God is going to continue his blessing upon us is that when we discover spiritual truth, we obey what we know. Now, I believe that God gives spiritual truth up to a point. And when he knows that someone is not going to be obedient to what he's teaching them, and he knows they're simply going to be careless in their attitude about spiritual truths, what will he do? He will just stop it right there, because he says, "Don't cast your pearl before swine." And what is he saying to us? Simply this. When you and I go to witness to someone, and their response is of such absolute rejection and mockery, to make a mockery of God, he says sometimes it is best to withhold the pearl at that moment, lest you cast it before swine and it be trampled in the mud. Now, if he believed that and said that concerning our sharing the truth, what would he mean if he said to a whole church body, to all of Christendom, why should he bestow great spiritual truths upon his people if he knows they're simply going to be callous to the truth or careless with the truth once they've heard it? So that we are under tremendous, awesome responsibility to open the Word of God and ask God to speak to our heart, because he has the right to expect that truth to be applied in our life, in our daily walk, every day from Monday through Sunday. Now, the message of the Lord Jesus Christ to that early church was, disciple the world. As you go, disciple all men everywhere, that they in turn may make disciples of others. And the purpose of this series of messages is simply this, and that is that you and I would get that truth so deep into our soul, we can no longer see ourselves as we have seen ourselves before. What we need in Christendom today is a change of image. Now listen.
0: You see, the majority of the church members of the world today see themselves as members of institutions, of organizations that are in retreat before the world. They see the world encroaching into the church, diminishing the effectiveness of the church, bringing the church to a point of absolute ineffectiveness in its community with its influence and testimony. So they see themselves in retreat. They're drawing in. They're giving less money. They're going less. They're doing less. They're talking less about God and more about survival of the church. And so their image is that they're in retreat and that God is not who He used to be. And the Bible is now antiquated, and therefore it is a time to diminish and retreat and let the devil and the world take its course, and who knows what's going to happen. Now, my friend, that's the kind of image that will destroy you. And I believe that those apostles and those disciples in the early days of our Lord could have had the same image. They could have said, well, there are only 12 of us. There are only 500 of us. Surely we've been anointed with the Spirit of God. But look at Rome. Look at the Sadducees. Look at the Pharisees. Look at the religious organization. We don't have a ghost of a chance. We've been saved. We know that He rose from the dead. Why don't we just relax, go back to fishing, and share our faith with those who happen to drop by or who happen to want to go fishing with us? But let's don't upset the status quo. Let's don't rock any boats. Let's just relax and be believers in Jesus Christ. And that kind of attitude would have been disastrous to the church of Jesus Christ. But rather, that group of Spirit-filled believers said, we are going to march whatever it cost us. We are going to do what He said. We are going to disciple the world if it cost us our blood to do it. I believe the church today needs a brand new image. There needs to be a new image in the pulpit. There needs to be a new image in the pew, and a new image in the Sunday school class, and a new image among deacons. There needs to be a new image in the whole church of the Lord Jesus Christ, that we, under command and mandate of the Lord Jesus Christ, we are to disciple and change and influence our society, whatever the cost may be. Far too long, men have stood in the pulpit and have seen themselves as men pleasers. And so what happens? Hundreds of years have gone by. The Bible has been taught, but few disciples have been made. Men have sat in the pews and listened to hundreds and millions of sermons. They can read books on any theological question you want to bring up. But how many disciples do we have? There is something deeply and innately wrong in the church of the Lord Jesus Christ. And I believe that which is wrong needs to be righted, can be righted. And I believe this is the way to get it done. And that is that the people of God get an image change. We are not in retreat, brother. We are on the attack. And according to the book of Revelation, we have already triumphed. Amen? Amen? We have already triumphed. And what we are doing is, as we triumph in sharing the gospel of Jesus Christ, we believe that God is going to conquer. Satan has been defeated, and we are here to disciple every single person through whom the Lord Jesus Christ, through us, can make like Him. Now, we need a change of image. And I want to say to you, whoever you are and whatever your relationship and whatever your position in this church, you need to change your image, dear friend, and see yourself, first of all, as a disciple of Jesus Christ. And if you cannot see yourself that way, you're going to get very uncomfortable. Because you see, the Word of God says it will prick, it will prod, it will move, it will stir, it will bring great conviction in your heart. And when you face the truth, if you really mean business, one of two things happens. God does something wonderful in your life, which is His will for every single one of us. Or what happens is you begin the drift. Once you face the truth and you say, no, I'm not going to pay that price, something begins to happen. You begin to drift off center. And before long, what happens in your life is exactly what He describes in the last two verses of Luke 14. Now, when we talk about discipleship, my friend, we talk about devotion to Jesus Christ, and that is the theme of this particular message, and that is the devotion of discipleship. Discipleship demands something from us. God is always giving to us, but He's also demanding something from us. And I believe in this passage is a clear delineation of what that price, what that cost, what that devotion to Him demands in this area of discipleship. Now, let's see what He says. He says, beginning in this 26th verse, if any man come to me, whoever he may be, teenager, teenage girl, boy,
3: Adult, if anyone come to me and hate not his father and mother and wife and children and brothers and sisters and his own life also, he cannot be my disciple. Now watch this. Three times, here's Jesus. Three times he says, you can't be my disciple. Secondly, you can't be my disciple. Thirdly, you can't be my disciple. He did not want to leave anybody in question as to the devotion which he demanded for discipleship. Now, devotion speaks of loyalty, it speaks of love, it speaks of enthusiasm and zeal in our performance for God. Devotion says something about the innermost being of a man and a woman's heart. Devotion says something about their allegiance and loyalty and love to Jesus Christ. It speaks of something of the giving of themselves with enthusiasm and zeal and ardor and force toward Him. Enthusiasm, yes, because you see, devotion knows nothing of a passive attitude toward Jesus. Now, discipleship. He said, follow me and I will make you to become fishers of men. You'll be my disciples. So that discipleship demands devotion to Jesus. Now, I think there are four things he's saying here. The first one is this. Discipleship demands a devotion whereby our love and loyalty for Jesus will exceed our love and loyalty for all others. That's what he's saying, first of all. Discipleship demands a devotion to him, a love and loyalty and allegiance and enthusiasm and zeal for him and his work that will exceed our love and loyalty for all of us. Now, notice, did he really mean that if we are his disciples, we're supposed to hate our fathers, hate our mothers, hate our wives and our children? What did he mean by that? No, he could not possibly have meant that, because what did he say? He said, by this shall all men know that you are my disciples, that you have love one toward another. He said one of the indications of discipleship is a genuine love toward each other. And that kind of love is the kind that is always seeking what is best for the other. Now, if that be true, and again, you remember he said that the man who hates his brother is a murderer. And you know what he said about murderers. So it seems upon first reading that here is a contradiction. He says we're not to kill. And then he says the man who hates his brother is equal to a murderer. And then he says, if you don't hate your brother, you cannot be my disciple. Now, is that double talk? Is that some mistake in the Bible? Is that some contradiction? No, it's not that at all. But what is he saying? That is, to be his disciple, his follower, before he is able to disciple someone else through you, there must be a degree and depth and intensity of devotion, love, loyalty toward him, that our love for him will exceed greatly our love toward all others. All right? For example, he's simply saying here, when your love and loyalty to him reaches the peak that it must be for you to be a disciple, there are going to be people in your home who are not going to understand what you're doing. And how often some husband or wife or young person comes to me and says, preacher, my wife, she just doesn't understand what's happened to me. Or my husband doesn't understand what is happening in my life. Or a teenager says, my daddy says, I just can't go to church. Or he doesn't believe in what I believe. And he doesn't want me to be a preacher. He doesn't want me to be a missionary. What am I to do? How am I to respond to that kind of negative attitude? Now, Jesus says, except a man love him to the point that his devotion to Jesus exceed his devotion to all of us, he cannot be a follower of him. For you see, the Lord knew how many rivals we have in our life and our devotion to him. Now, if I should ask you this morning, do you love the Lord Jesus Christ? Oh, yes. Do you love him with all of your heart? Yes. Is there anybody you love more than him? No. And yet, we know deep in our heart that oftentimes that is not true. Now, what kind of rivalry do we have in our heart with the Lord Jesus Christ? Any love for anything or anybody that interferes to any degree with my being obedient to what I know is true is a rival to God. He says there's to be no rivalry. That our devotion to Jesus Christ is to be to the point that when there comes the point of making a decision between obeying God and loving him and being obedient to his word, there can be absolutely no question about that in the life of the believer. And so often someone will say, well, but here's what they want me to do. Here's the influence of the crowd. And my friends, you have a rival in your life. You see, he says, follow me.
0: that our love and intensity and loyalty and devotion to Him is to be so intense, there just cannot be any question about who we're going to follow. We're going to be obedient to God regardless of the rivalry. Now, we can talk about it all we want to, but God is looking for people whose love for Him knows no rivalry with anything or anybody. You see, when we get into the hard, cold facts of living a Christian life, friend, that just can't be any question about it. He says our love for Him is to be of such quality in nature that even those in our own household will think we have wronged them. Now, he did not mean bitter animosity and hatred. But he meant that in the eyes of those with whom we fellowship, those with whom we love, and those with whom we live, that our devotion to Him is to be so excessive from their point of view that they just cannot understand it. They may get upset, they may get mad, they may get angry, they may get bitter. He says it makes no difference. Our love for Him is to exceed our devotion toward all others. And once in a while, some parent will call me and say, you mean to tell me that you believe that's what God wants my son to do? I said, it's not a question of what I believe it or not. Here's what he says, and I'm simply asking you to get on your knees with that boy, and you ask God with him if that's what he wants him to do. You see, Jesus not only came to bring peace, but his life within you is going to be like a sword in someone else's life. Because the commitment that you have to Jesus Christ is going to cross purposes with many people with whom you fellowship. Devotion to Him means I follow Him, whatever the price, and whoever may not understand. You see, that's difficult for us today because we think, well, the Christian ought to be soft and sweet and understanding, and that is true to some degree. But you see, no rivalry with Jesus. Now notice, I didn't say no rivalry with an institution or an idea or a philosophy. He said, follow me, the person of Jesus Christ. And I simply ask you this morning, is your life confused? Is there conflict in your life because you know that God is saying, this is what I want in your life, and somebody else is saying, why don't you do this? Why don't you do that? Why don't you do the other? I think this is best. Are you influenced by the crowd, a small group? Are you influenced by somebody on your job, somebody in your school, somebody in your home that you know? What they're saying to you is rivalry. It creates friction and tension in your heart. And as a fellow said to me yesterday, he says, I know what I ought to do, but what? And I could say to him, you have rivalry in your heart. The Lord Jesus Christ is battling in your heart for your allegiance and loyalty, and you are trying to share it with someone else. Now listen, if you are going to be what you are under mandate to become, you'll lose some friends. You can bet your life on that. You'll lose some friends. But what I discovered, those whom I have lost weren't really my friends. Because a true friend ought to be building me up, not tearing me down. And if my devotion and obedience to Jesus Christ means that I lose friends, I must lose whatever is necessary. Because to be built up by Him is far more than to have the praise and the approval of others. And I want to ask you, my friend, who is it in your life today that is a rival with your allegiance and devotion to Jesus Christ? Devotion to Him demands no rivalry within our heart. Now, while I've been talking, you've been thinking about what it is. Somebody, something, some group, whatever it might be, but something that has created friction between you and Jesus Christ. Something that will not let you have perfect peace and assurance that you're doing the right thing. Whatever it is, give it up. You say, but wait a minute, listen. How could you be forgiven without Him? You could not. How could you be blessed without Him? You could not. Nothing is worthy of rivaling our love and devotion to Jesus Christ. Some of you may be courting someone you're going to marry, and God's already told you that's not it. You better give them up. Some of you have made decisions influenced by groups, maybe where you work or whatever it might be. You better give them up. He says He'll not tolerate that. Because if you refuse knowing the truth now, and you know that, if you refuse giving Him total loyalty and allegiance and love and obedience to Him, knowing the truth, my friend, when we get to the last two verses, you're going to find out exactly what's going to happen in your life. Second thing I want you to notice is this. Look in verse 27. Whosoever doth not bear his cross and come after me cannot be my disciple. What is he saying? The second thing he's saying is this. That discipleship demands a devotion whereby we are willing to suffer willingly for Jesus' sake. Discipleship demands the devotion whereby we are willing to suffer for Jesus' sake. Now, when we talk about the blessings of God, and they are numerous, innumerable they are, but when you begin to be a New Testament disciple, my friend, you watch it. Somebody will be after you. Somebody will attack you. Somebody will persecute you. Somebody will begin to say all manner of evil against you falsely. He says, for my sake, because the one thing the devil can't stand is a believer becoming a disciple. Because suddenly that one has become the potential of a multiplier of disciples for Jesus Christ, and the devil is going to attack. Listen. He did not say, whosoever doth not bear Christ's cross cannot be my disciple, but his own cross. Now, what does that mean? There are people who say that the cross we are to bear means physical suffering or disturbance in the home or it means some physical illness or suffering or some disease we may have or some accident, all kinds of things we may bring upon ourselves. That's not what that means. When he says, whosoever doth not bear his cross, he's speaking of one thing only. All the way through the New Testament, the cross always indicates suffering. And he is not speaking of suffering as a result of things we bring upon ourselves by violation of natural laws or spiritual laws. But he's speaking of suffering that comes our way because of, listen, because of, directly because of, we have committed ourselves to be obedient to God. And my friend, if you obey God, you are going to suffer. There's no question about that. You see, this is why Jesus had throngs and flocks of people following him. And as long as he fed them and demonstrated his power through miracles, I mean, he had a tremendous congregation. But once he brought up the subject of the cross, the scripture says they turned and walked with him no more because men want what God has to offer up to the point of genuine discipleship. And I'm sure that if I preached an easy message, and you know, just sort of don't get too excited, and man, just talk about how good God is, how much he'll bless you, and let's forget this discipleship bit, we'd have a lot more folks around here. But my friend, it is not the number that God is after. He's after men and women who mean business for him. And discipleship demands suffering. It is a devotion to him whereby we are willing to suffer for his sake. What men say, what they do, what they attempt to do, we are willing to suffer without complaint, without grudge, without defense, and without bitterness. You see, lots of people can serve the Lord, and then they get all upset when the world attacks or when the devil attacks in some way. But you see, discipleship means that we have come to the place we have been nailed to the cross. And brother, you can't kill a man who's dead. You can't hurt a man who's dead. You can't take from a man who's given it all away to begin with. You cannot steal from a man who has nothing. And why did he use the cross? Because the cross meant death, suffering, and shame for the glory of God. And discipleship, we said, means that a person has accepted Jesus Christ as Savior. That's glorious. Yielded to him as Lord. That's wonderful. And who is available for the Lord Jesus Christ to reproduce his life through us in the life of someone else. That may mean you're going to suffer mockery, all kinds of persecution, whatever it may be. But he says, ye cannot be my disciple unless you are willing to freely, without bitterness and begrudging, suffer for Jesus' sake. And my friend, I believe if we could get a hold of that verse in our heart, there'd be a lot less telephone calls to the pastor. Oh, do you know what so-and-so's done to me? Because of my witness for Jesus. Now, most of the time, that's not the problem. Most of the time, it's not the witness for Jesus, it's some other problem. But my friend, when it is because you have been faithful to God, praise God. Every once in a while when somebody attacks me, I just say, thank you, Lord. Praise God, hallelujah. Because if everybody loved me for everything, I'd know there's something wrong somewhere. Because he said, beware if the world speak well of you. If everybody speaks well of you, watch out. But friend, when you're obedient to God, you will stir up a strange animosity. And let me tell you what it is. What it is this. Jesus in you is reflecting through you to them what they ought to be. And when they're committed to not being that, you irritate them. So that your obedience to Him is an irritation to them. And your irritation to them invokes animosity and persecution towards you. And they think of all kinds of things to say about you. You just say, thank you, Lord, you're keeping your word. So persecuted they with the prophets which were before you. You can expect that from someone whose life is irritated by your obedience to God. Now, if you were to tell them that, they won't understand that. And that's what makes it difficult sometimes. But he says, unless you're willing to bear persecution without bitterness, without retaliation, and without defense, he says, ye cannot be my disciple. My friend, discipleship demands something. It demands a devotion to Him that knows no defense when attacked, but accepts it from God and says, thank you, Lord, I must need what you're sending, and I'm going to trust you to do in my life all that you desire. When Jesus went to that cross, He went in obedience to God the Father. He did not begrudge one drop of blood, and His giving His life meant salvation for mankind. Third thing I want you to notice, He says, whosoever doth not bear his cross and come after me cannot be my disciple. Not only does discipleship demand the devotion of love beyond all others, not only does it demand a devotion of a willingness to suffer without complaint, but thirdly, that discipleship demands a devotion whereby we are willing to follow Him, period. Because you see, to follow Him means to obey Him. Obey Him how? Obey Him in His words. Obey Him in His walk. Obey Him in His way of life. Obey Him in His will. That His walk, words, way, and will may be an expression of our own life. And that our life would be an expression of that in Him. When He said, follow me, He didn't say, follow me up so far. He didn't say, follow me till you get 30. Follow me till you get 65. Follow me in this situation, but don't worry about it over here. To follow Him means that everything He wants, we want. And even, listen, even when we don't want what He wants, just do it anyway. He said, now how can you do that? Now, my friend, if you give your heart to the Lord Jesus Christ and He becomes Lord in your life, here's what you're saying. A true disciple must say this, Lord, there'll be some things I don't like. Lord, there'll be some places I don't want to go. Lord, there'll be some things I don't want to say. But whether I want to or not, I'm going to do it because you said do it. My friend, I believe that a disciple must move to the point of devotion to Jesus Christ whereby, by his own will, he is locked into the will of God. And I mean by locked in this. When you get yourself in a position of devotion and obedience and loyalty to him, whereby you can honestly say, Lord, above everything else in this world, I want to be obedient to your will. Put the pressure on me, God. Just move me in, squeeze me tight, put me in the vise, but make me obedient regardless of my old fleshly nature. Now, dear brother, when you get to that point, you watch what he'll do. He'll squeeze the daylights out of you when you rebel against him because you have committed yourself to that kind of discipleship. Follow him wherever that leads. Fourth thing I want you to notice, he says in verse 33, having given the illustration of a man who started the bill but had not counted the cost properly, and a man who was going to war who also had not counted the cost properly, he says in verse 33, likewise, whosoever he be of you that forsaketh not all that he hath, he cannot be my disciple. Discipleship demands a devotion to Jesus Christ whereby we are willing to give everything to him without reservation. Now, people read that and they say, well, now I think I know what he meant by that. What he meant by that was that we're just sort of willing to. That's not what he said. Discipleship is not merely a subject. It is a way of life. It is a way of life that is to characterize our attitudes, our habits, our actions, everything about us. Discipleship demands our devotion to the point that we are willing to say, Lord, here is everything. I hold nothing in return. Now, what does he mean by that? Well, we look around and we say, what is it in my life that I love the most? Give it to Jesus. What are the things in my life? Give them to him. And my friend, week after next, I'm going to talk about the detachment of discipleship. That is that we must become detached from this world while we're living in it and are living in Him and He living His life through us. And what He's simply saying here is this, that if a man is going to be a true disciple, he's got to give it all away. Whatever God wants to give him back, that's fine. But he must give it all up to him. His family, his possessions, his self-will, everything given to him. Lord, if obedience to you demands the furthermost part of the earth, I am willing to go. And let me give you a couple of illustrations. Stephen Alford, who's preached in this pulpit, said some time ago, and I have an illustration of his own life, that when he was in engineering school and his professor had said to him what a tremendous job he was doing and he hoped when he finished he'd be able to come back one day and take his place, God called him to preach the gospel. And Stephen Alford said, I knew that I had to quit school before I got my degree because, he said, I had this tremendous battle in my heart. And the battle was, I was saying, if I didn't make it in the ministry, I would always have my engineering degree to fall back on. He said, this tremendous rivalry set up in my heart. This tremendous frustration and doubt and anxiety set up in my heart. Because, he said, he knew that he must burn every bridge behind him and do what Jesus said, and that is forsake everything, barring nothing, burn every bridge, that wherever God called him, he'd be willing to go and never turn back. So he quit. They called him a fool. They thought it was ridiculous. They thought it was crazy not to get his degree. He said, but for me, I knew that forsaking everything meant that I must burn every bridge behind me and obey God. Ian Thomas was going to school. They were friends, both at the same time. And he had a goal. He was a gold medal student in medicine. When God laid the impression upon his heart to share the gospel around the world, he said he knew he must quit before he got that degree, or else he would see that he could always fall back on that. If something happened in the ministry that he didn't make it, he could always fall back to being a medical doctor, and he would have that in reserve. He said, I knew that when he said forsake everything, that meant every single bridge had to be burned. Nothing left, just do it. Obey God regardless of the consequences. I could not help but think, in listening to those two testimonies, a few weeks before this church called me as pastor, I had a stack of letters about so high on my desk from pulpit committees all over this country. Wanted to know that since I was in trouble, that they wanted, if they could consider me as their pastor. I got on my knees and I said, now Lord, you've got to give me some wisdom about something in a hurry. And here's what I did. I simply, after I got up off my knees one day, I shoved every one of those letters in the trash can. I said, dear God, if they throw me out on my head, I'm going to be obedient to God, whatever the consequences may be, and I got the most beautiful, perfect peace in all of my heart. Now listen, it is amazing how the devil will let you hold to one single thread that you can wiggle your way back across the river in case you don't make it. He'll do anything to keep one thread of attachment in your life. And I believe when the people of God burn all of their bridges, and they say, Lord, regardless of the consequences, here is my life. My friend, something is going to happen to your testimony and your witness. The fire of God is going to begin to burn brightly in your life. And this old world is going to begin to look and see and feel the heat of the people of God moving in their lives and influencing them because their devotion to Jesus knows no limitation. You see, one torch of a man can light the torch in hundreds and millions of people's lives. But there's got to be devotion. And you see, a disciple is a man whose devotion to Jesus Christ knows no limitation. Now listen. Got two choices. Verse 34. Salt. Use it every day, probably. Salt is good. But if the salt has lost its savor or its seasoning power, wherewith shall it be salted? Now somebody says, well, but salt can't do that. The salt that he was referring to was the salt of that day which had many, many impurities in it. And sodium chloride, which is the salt, would oftentimes be bleached out. And what they had left was simply the impurities that didn't season anything. You know what he's saying? Now watch this, dear brother. Whoever you are, whatever you're thinking, he is saying to you and to me, If we are not willing to pay the price in our devotion and loyalty and allegiance to Jesus Christ, if we are not willing to become New Testament disciples, then we choose to become useless disciples.

0: think we can live comfortably. And if we can just go to church and love the church and love the Lord a little bit, read the Bible and pray and give a little bit, if we've brought it down to the point that if we can do that, maybe give to missions and a few other things, if we can do that, we have so seared our conscience that we are no longer pricked about His standard. We've brought it down to where it is comfortable to us. Thereby, we can be what we've always been and never get upset. And my friend, listen, whatever it takes before God, don't let yourself be trapped by the circumstances of this age that is a lukewarm age for God. He wants to do something that is astronomically, absolutely unbelievable among His people. But He cannot do that in the life of the man who's saved and satisfied, who is unavailable and therefore useless before God. Now listen. You say, well, I'm a Sunday school teacher, I'm this, I'm that, I'm the other. That's not what He said. He said, we are to be disciples. Now listen, some of you are 60, 65 years of age. I am just as intent to see God do that in your life as I am the life of a man who's 40. And some of you are 16, and it's just as important for it to happen in your life as the man who's 60. If you're unavailable for Him to make you a disciple, then you, when it comes to bearing fruit that is lasting and fruitful and pleasing to God, if you're not available for Him to make you a disciple, you are useless before God. Now, you see, here's what the mind says. The mind says, but look at all these things I'm doing for God. Now, listen, they weigh heavy when we bring the standard down. But if the standard is discipleship, and that's God's standard, and it will not budge from where He put it 2,000 years ago, it makes no difference what I may, in my mind, how low I may bring it down. He's still displeased. And what I'm asking you is this. If God's standard and mandate for the believer is discipleship, saved, Lord of your life, and He is continuously reproducing His life through your life day by day, if that is His demand upon your life, my friend, can you be satisfied being less? I tell you, no, you cannot be satisfied. And the world is hungering and thirsting and crying and weeping and bleeding and dying and hoping and listening for somebody to give them some kind of help to say that He is the way. They not only need to hear it from the lips, they need to see it in the life. And when God's people become living torches of discipleship where they work and where they go to school and where they live, this old world is going to shake its head to say, God must be alive, He must be real, and Jesus Christ must be the Son of God. But there is a price. And what I'm asking you this morning from God's standard, how much does your devotion weigh in the light of God? Does it weigh enough to make you a New Testament disciple?
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0: Would you turn to John chapter 13? I want us to read, beginning in verse 31 through verse 35. John chapter 13. We've been in a series on discipleship. We defined what discipleship was, and then we talked about the demands of discipleship, and then of the devotion of it, and this morning the badge of a true disciple. John chapter 13, beginning in verse 31, he says, therefore, when he was gone out, Jesus said, now is the Son of Man glorified, and God is glorified in him. If God be glorified in him, God shall also glorify him in himself, and shall straightway glorify him. Little children, yet a little while, and I am with you. Ye shall seek me, and as I said unto the Jews, whither I go, ye cannot come. So now I say to you, a new commandment I give unto you, that ye love one another, as I have loved you, that ye also love one another. By this shall all men know that ye are my disciples, if ye have love one to another. Now, we have seen that discipleship is not optional, but mandatory. And that discipleship and a believer are not synonymous. That a believer is the person who has received the Lord Jesus Christ as personal Savior. But the discipleship demands much more than that.

0: For a disciple is a person who has accepted Jesus Christ as Savior, yielded to Jesus Christ as Lord, and one who is available for Jesus Christ to reproduce himself through him in the life of someone else. A disciple is attempting to instruct and build up another in order that the other may do the same for someone else. Jesus has called all of us to be disciples. Some have responded and some have not. He gave us in the 14th chapter of Luke a very clear picture of the price tag of discipleship. And that is that discipleship demands love and loyalty for him above love and loyalty for all others. That it demands obedience to him. That it demands the forsaking of all else. That is a sacrifice of everything else. Whatever he demands of us to surrender unto him to be his disciples, that's the price of discipleship. When you look at the price tag, I think oftentimes this is where many of us back off. But it is a matter of backing off from life at its best. And it is a matter of stepping away from the maximum that God has provided for every single one of his believers. Now, there are many things to be said about disciples. Many things the Bible says about them as to their function, as to their work, their activity, their ministry. But the primary thing that I want us to note this morning is this. That when Jesus had summed up all the activity of a disciple, then he said to those men, there is one distinguishing mark of a disciple that sets him apart from all else. And apart from this, you'll never be able to spot one if you see them. Because you see, there are many people today who are doing many of the things that Jesus described as the activity or the attitude of a disciple. But he says in these two verses, here is the way you can spot a disciple. Here is the way you can identify one who is a true, genuine disciple of the Lord Jesus Christ. Now, I believe that if a believer is honest with the Word of God, you cannot be satisfied with yourself until you have at least said to the Lord God, I do want to be a true New Testament disciple. I want to be committed to that, Lord, and I want you to do in my life whatever is necessary to sand me down, prune me back, sculpt me out, conform me, break me, shatter me, but God, don't give me up until you have conformed me to your likeness. Anything less than a desire to be maximum for him is displeasing to him, is a discredit to the Christian life, and my friend, is a step of misery in your life. So the standard is high. Men can attempt to bring it down. God never lowers it, not even an eighth of an inch. Now, he says there's a way you can spot a disciple. And he says it three times in these two verses. He says, a new commandment I give unto you. And what is that? That ye love one another. As I have loved you, that you also love one another. Verse 35. By this, that is, by this love one toward another, all men will be able to spot you and identify you and detect you as being one of my disciples. That is, if you have love one to another. When you think of discipleship and you think of this matter of loving each other, I think there are three things that he says here that I want you to get in your mind. The first one is this. First of all, he issues a command to us concerning this badge of discipleship that we are to wear. Jesus is saying that the true disciple is going to wear a badge. Now, it's not going to be on his coat, not even necessarily be on his lips, but it's going to be on his heart. It's going to be a badge that cannot be covered. You can't cover it up with a coat. You can't wear it on the outside. It is from within, and it will be a badge that you cannot hide. It will be an expression of something on the inside. He said, by this shall all men know that you are my disciples, when you wear the badge of loving one another. Now, I want you to notice the command that he gives us here. He says, first of all, it is a new commandment that I give to you, that you love one another. Now, the content of that command is simple. He's simply saying to us that as a disciple, we are to love each other. Now, listen, there's a lot in the Bible about loving your enemies, and we would agree that we ought to love lost people and have compassion for people who are not Christians. And oftentimes, in our emphasis on loving our enemies or loving the lost, loving the heathen, we forget that Jesus did not say, by this shall all men know that you are my disciples, that you love the lost, But he was saying to a group of disciples that the disciples love each other. Therefore, that love is a love for one disciple for the other disciple, of one brother toward his brother. In the fellowship of the kingdom of God, God's people are identified by the outside world that they are loving each other. And so often our emphasis is on loving our enemies. He says, by this shall all men know that you're my disciples, that in the fellowship of God, in the church of the Lord Jesus Christ, among his disciples, you are detected and identified and distinguished from all other groups by a penetrating, by a sense and a quality and a depth of love that is completely beyond the understanding of the world. They will not understand how we can love and love and love one another. But there is a contrast in what he's saying. Listen. He says, a new commandment that I give unto you, that you love one another. And the new commandment is not that you love your brother as you love yourself. He says, I want you to have a higher quality of love than that. That is the quality of love, that is, whereby you and I are able to love others as Jesus Christ loves us and loves others. He says, it is a new commandment that I give unto you, that you love your brother as I love you. It puts it on a whole entirely different plane. He says it is a new commandment, a contrast to the old commandment. In the Old Testament, he says an eye for an eye and a tooth for a tooth. In the New Testament, it is love your brother. He says pray for those who despitefully use you and persecute you and say all manner of evil against you falsely for my sake. So persecuted they the prophets which were before you. He says love one another. Love each other. Always be giving yourself away to somebody else. Love one another. A difficult responsibility, a difficult requirement, but mandatory upon the person who's going to be a disciple of the Lord Jesus Christ. Now, if you'll notice, he says, three times in this passage that you have love one toward another. Well, you turn in your Bible to the 15th chapter of John, just probably a page or so there. And he says in that 15th chapter in the 12th verse, this is my commandment, that you love one another as I have loved you. Now, Jesus is in the upper room. He's washed his disciples' feet. He's on his way to Gethsemane, judgment hall of Pilate, the long bloody way to Calvary and the cross. And the last thing he is saying to them as he describes to them the ministry of the Spirit, he seemingly sprinkles all of his message in that upper room with the constant refrain, love one another. 15th chapter, verse 17. These things I command you, that you love one another. Then, if you will notice throughout the scripture, there are many, many passages in the Bible. Look in Romans, if you will, chapter 13. And here again, Paul, in his emphasis of our relationship to each other, says in verse 8, owe no man anything but to love one another, for he that loveth another hath fulfilled the law. He says our only debt to another man should be to love him. In 1 Peter chapter 1, verse 22, he says, seeing you have purified your souls in obeying the truth through the Spirit unto unfeigned love of the brethren, see that you love one another. And then in 1 John chapter 3, verse 14, he says, we know that we have passed from death unto life because we love the brethren. John says, a test of discipleship, a test of your genuineness would be that you love your brother. Then in the fourth chapter of 1 John, the same epistle, he says in verse 7, beloved, let us love one another, for love is of God, and everyone that loveth is born of God and knoweth God. Verse 11, same chapter, beloved, if God so loved us, we ought also to love one another. Verse 21, same chapter. And this commandment have we from him, that he who loveth God loveth his brother also. So you see, God intends for us to be known by our love toward each other. Now, we like to put on some other badge, but there it is. There is his command. He said, it is a new commandment that I give unto you. And throughout the scripture, there is the constant reminder that the believer will be detected, distinguished. He'll be spotted. You can know him when you see him by what? By his love toward others. So Jesus said, a new commandment I give unto you, that you love one another even as I have loved you, that you love one another. Now, there's a caution here that I think we need to remember. Remember this. You cannot live a disciplined life. Now watch this. You cannot live a disciplined life and be disciplined in two-thirds of your life and undisciplined in the other. You will soon be undisciplined in your total life. And what I want you to see is this, that the Christian life is a complexity of ideas, of understanding, of emotion, of the commitment of the will. Therefore, when we say total commitment, that's exactly what Jesus demands. A disciple is one who has given himself wholly and totally and absolutely to the Lord Jesus Christ. Every facet of his life under the scrutiny and the wisdom and the obedient will of God. Therefore, when he says love one another, I cannot hold on to my rights and my selfishness in one area and claim to be right with God, claim to be a disciple, if I am not able to conquer my lack of love for somebody in one, two, or three areas of our life. So I think there's a caution here about this matter. And then the capacity to do what he said. He says, love one another as I have loved you. Now you and I know that there are differences of personalities, there are differences in temperaments, there are differences in attitudes, desires, likes, and dislikes. Therefore, when you get a large group of people together, you're not ever going to find everybody who likes everybody else. There'll be things about the way people live, what they say, their temperament, all of this will be different. Some people are not able to grasp, reach out, and accept someone else as they are. And so as a result, sometime their love narrows down to a fine pinpoint. Finally, it is not there at all, and there is a lack of love. Now, it is one thing to have the absence of love. It is something else for the absence of love to grow into bitterness. He's simply saying to us here that the mark of a disciple is a man who has matured enough in his spiritual life that he is able to reach out and love those who are absolutely unlovely. Now, I believe Jesus Christ was God and man, but I am certain that the man, the human part of the Lord Jesus Christ, must have been tested many times with old Simon Peter. He was always jumping out front and making the decision and want to bulldoze his way through and want to be first, sit at the Father's right hand. You name it, he had to be first. I'm sure that Jesus, his patience was tested many times with Peter. But he loved him. In his deity, he was able easily to reach out and engulf and pull Peter to himself and love him into submission and humility and brokenness until he shattered him and conquered him with love. Now, a disciple is one who is maturing to the point that he is able to reach out and engulf someone else who is unlovely and love him anyway. You say, but, my friend, notice this, watch this. The man who says, I love him, but does not love him. Because love knows no limitation of buts. The fellow says, I love you, but I know immediately what he's saying is, but there are some areas that I do not love. The disciple does not put limitations upon his love because Jesus said, you're to love one another as I have loved you. And my friend, he's forgiven me for 10,000 times 10,000. And I never remember getting on my knees and confessing 1 John 1:9 and naming my sins specifically and Jesus responding saying, now, Charles, I'm going to forgive you, but never said that. He never implied it in the scripture. There is no hint of that anywhere. When he says forgive, he says he forgives us absolutely, totally, completely. He said to Peter, not 7 times 7, not 70 times 7, but you just keep on forgiving because the disciple is mature enough in his love and devotion to Christ that he can reach out and grab and hold and conquer by love the most unlovely type of person. He says, a new commandment that I've given you. Now watch this. Far too often, we fall into the category and the pattern of the world. The world says, do me, I do you back. And you know if you're in business that industry all over America today is a competition that oftentimes reaches down into the gutter for its tactics. And so often some businessman in this fellowship says, how in the world can you be a Christian today working with people like that? Listen, the Bible says that love never fails, period. He didn't say, except you're in business. He didn't say, except you're married to the wrong person. He said, love never fails. And you know what God is looking for? I believe that God is looking for a fellowship of people who are willing to put him to the test. in every single facet of the Bible, every facet of every commandment. He's looking for some people who are willing to believe him whatever it costs them individually or corporately as a body. That is discipleship. A new commandment that I give unto you, that you love each other as I have loved you. Now, I want you to notice something else here. He says, and here's the key to the whole thing. He says, a new commandment that I give unto you, that you love one another as I have loved you. Now, he describes here the character of this badge we're to wear. Not on the outside, you can't see it on the outside, but it's something that you feel from a man's heart. When you think about wearing a badge, you think about the identification. Jesus is saying the character, the depth, the quality of love that the believer is to have is wrapped up in one little key word. And you see that both those verses are wrapped up around one word. The smallest word, he says that we are to love one another as I have loved you. Now, let's think about that for a moment. You say, but you cannot love like Jesus loved. You've missed something. Let's first of all see how he loved, how he's expecting a disciple to love, and then see the capacity he has given to every believer to love as he's loved. How did Jesus love? Well, when you look at his life, I think the first thing you have to say about the quality of love, and we're talking about now the quality of the character of the badge you wear in your heart of love. First of all, he loved others selflessly. Listen, he did not love men asking, what are they going to do for me in return? He did not love others expecting to be loved in return. He just loved them for what they were. And you see, one of the reasons we cannot love others is we are afraid we're going to be hurt. Now watch this. The disciple is willing to pour out his heart to his brother, whether he's hurt or not hurt. And he says in 1 John, that fourth chapter, that perfect love casteth out all fear of being loved, receiving that love or not receiving it. When one is able to love selflessly, he loves someone else and expects nothing in return. The second quality I think is evident in his love here is that he loved sacrificially. Jesus knew no limits on his love. He was able to love men who could offer nothing in return, and who at the same time would crucify him on a cross. Now listen, the disciple must be able to love when he's going to be mistreated, when he's going to be criticized, when someone's going to be disloyal to him. He's going to be able to love and love and love in spite of that. Now listen, do not be deceived. My friend, if you love like a true disciple, it's going to cost you. It's going to cost you pain. It's going to cost you suffering, because some people you love will never love you back. Some people you will attempt to love do not know how to love. Some people that you will try to love and reach out to will not reach back. They will turn a deaf ear. They will turn their bitterness upon you. But I believe, as I've studied these passages of Scripture here and others throughout the Bible, I believe what God is attempting to say to us is this, that the evidence of a maturing disciple is that in the face of conflict, in the face of bitterness, in the face of barriers and resistance to love, that the true disciple keeps tunneling through and will lay his love on the altar to be spat upon, shattered, trampled, criticized, judged, but he keeps on loving and trusting that love eventually will conquer that which is unlovely. And Jesus loved in that way. He loved sacrificially. He loved understandingly. And you see, here again is a mistake we make. Once in a while somebody will say, I hope you don't disappoint me. Now, my friend, listen. The man who says, I love you, I hope you will never disappoint me, is not loving you, he's loving himself. He loves himself and is afraid. Thereby, what does he do? He is afraid you're going to disappoint him, and therefore, he's afraid to pour out his total love. He's holding something back. Understanding love, like Jesus had, reached out and did not say to Simon Peter, now, Simon Peter, I love you. I hope you'll never disappoint me, because listen, and if you're a husband or a wife or even a teenager, you've lived in a family, you know that when you live with people long enough, you begin to discover the things that irritate them. You discover the things they like and don't like. You discover their weaknesses and their strengths and their moods. All of us have all of that. Now, if we'd all be honest, we'd just have to realize that all of us are imperfect. We'll never be able to please everybody. That's not what Jesus said. He didn't say, please one another. Aren't you glad he didn't say that? We just had to give up and quit right there. He didn't say, please one another. He said, love one another. Listen, the quality of discipleship love is the quality of love that reaches out and says, yes, there are weaknesses, there are sins, there are all kinds of things that are wrong, but I'm going to love him anyway. Discipleship love is the kind that bases its love not upon the expectation of the other person living up to what you expect, but it is the kind of love that seeks to understand the faults and the failures and the weaknesses of the other, realizing that the one who's doing the loving has the same problem, maybe in some other area to some degree. It is an understanding love. Then I think it's clear here when he said, we're to love one another as I have loved you. What kind of love did Jesus have? A forgiving love. Always forgiving. At no time did he ever say, at this point, forgiveness is cut off, no more forgiveness. But it was a constantly forgiving love. Now you see, the opposite of that, I suppose, and the greatest deterrent, greatest enemy of love is found in Hebrews chapter 12. Turn there for a moment, if you will. Hebrews chapter 12. Here is the one thing you do not want to allow in your life. It is absolutely and completely diametrically opposed to the life of a disciple. It'll slip into your life if you don't deal with it instantly the moment it begins to breed in your heart. Chapter 12 of Hebrews, verse 14, listen. Follow peace with all men and holiness of life, without which no man shall see the Lord. Look diligently, lest any man fail of the grace of God, lest any root of bitterness springing up trouble you, and therefore many be defiled. Now what is he saying? He's saying simply this, that there is no place for bitterness in the life of the believer, in the life of the disciple, because he says bitterness breeds a disease that is a killer. And not only will it kill the person who is bitter, but it will defile those about you. Therefore, it is absolutely scripturally inconceivable that a man who loves God could be bitter toward his brother and claim to be a disciple of the Lord Jesus Christ. For you see, the mark of the love of the Lord Jesus Christ was he was always forgiving. And sometimes somebody will trample you in the dirt verbally. But he says, in spite of that, get up and you may have to pray and tell God to change your attitude, whatever it is. Don't let the root of bitterness drop the seed in your life and you begin to grow bitter towards someone else, because I'm going to tell you what will happen. My friend, bitterness not only will kill your peace, not only will it kill your joy and your happiness, it not only will kill you emotionally, it will literally kill you physically. Bitterness is a physical, physiological, psychological, emotional killer in the life of anyone. It is a destroyer in the life, a destroyer in the home, a destroyer in the business, a destroyer in the fellowship. Bitterness has no place in the life of the disciple. Because you see, bitterness says, I am not forgiving. Bitterness says, I want my own rights. Bitterness says, I want my own way. Bitterness says, I insist on my way. Well, none of that is consistent with the Word of God. I think Paul wrote it beautifully, and the man who paraphrased the Living Bible put it this way, that a disciple's quality of love is like this. Love is very patient and kind, never jealous or envious, never boastful or proud, never haughty or selfish or rude. Love does not demand its own way. It is not irritable, nor is it touchy. It does not hold grudges and will hardly even notice when someone else does it wrong. Never glad about injustice. Rejoices whenever truth wins out. Now watch this. If you love someone, you'll be loyal to him no matter what the cost. You'll always believe in him, always expect the best of him, and always stand your ground to defend him. Now, my friend, that's Paul's way of describing New Testament discipleship love. Now, the third thing I want you to notice here is the claim that Jesus insists upon concerning this matter of the badge of love. For he says, by this, that is, by the fact that we love one another, shall all men know that you are my disciples if you have love one toward another. You say, now wait a minute. Did you not say that a disciple is a person who is a learner from his teacher and therefore and also a liver of what he learns? That's right. That a disciple is one who follows Jesus? That's right. Obeys Jesus? That's right. Loves him with a loyalty above all of us? That's right. One who's willing to forsake all of us for him? That's right. But now wait a minute. There are people today who have manifested those attitudes toward other men than Jesus. There are people today who have tremendously dedicated, committed followers. That's why Jesus did not stop with what he said in that 14th chapter of Luke. He did not stop with describing a disciple by saying this is the price he must pay. But Jesus says there is one crowning price tag on discipleship, and that is the desire and the maturing, and notice I say maturing, growing capacity to love your brother in the Lord Jesus Christ. Because all these other things are attitudes or actions that anybody could exhibit toward anyone else. But loving each other without limitations, loving each other, pouring out yourself sacrificially before someone who does not love you and reaching out to them is the badge of discipleship that puts the crown on everything else Jesus said. Now, we've made a common mistake, and this is it. Our common mistake is we have said by action and probably in ignorance down through the years, a disciple is known by his membership in the church. But that's not what Jesus said. He is known by the fact that he's been baptized by some denomination to a fellowship. That's not what he said. Discipleship is known by the badge of doctrine. If a man believes certain things in the Word of God, you know he's a disciple. He didn't say that. A man is a disciple by the knowledge he has of the book and of the ways of God. But he didn't say that. A disciple is known by the fact that he shares his faith. And he didn't say that either. And my friend, you could run the gamut of all the things that we have listed today as signs, identifications of a disciple, and you come up in a dead end until you come to John chapter 13. That the crowning one of all is that we love one another. Now, I think Ogmandino in his book has beautifully described the quality of love that I think every disciple ought to have. He says, in describing the attitude in this man, I don't even know whether he's a Christian or not, but he has beautifully summed up the quality of love that I think God would have us to have for each other as a mark of discipleship. And as he describes the scope of our love, here's what he says. He says, I will love the ambitious, for they can inspire me. I will love the failures, for they can teach me. I will love the kings, for they are but human. I will love the rich, for they are yet lonely. I will love the poor, for they are so many. I will love the young for the faith that they hold. I will love the old for the wisdom they share. I will love the beautiful for their eyes of sadness. And I will love the ugly for their souls of peace. Isn't that beautiful? The life of a disciple is a life of love. If it is not a life of love, it is not a life of disciple. Then he says on the next page of that book something that is so beautiful. He says, when I approach a man, I will say to myself in silence, I love you. That is, every person I meet, I will say to myself, but in silence, quietly, I love you. Now, my friend, should that not be true of every disciple of the Lord Jesus Christ, that every person we approach to ourselves, silently, we simply reach out to them in our heart and say, I love you. And then he describes it. He says, when I approach a man and I say to him silently to myself, but in my heart to him, I love you. He says, those words will be evident by the sparkle in my eye. Those words will unruffle my brow. They'll put a smile upon my lips and an echo in my voice that the one I meet will know that deep in my heart I care and that I love him. And when I read that 13th chapter of John, and he says, every disciple will wear this badge, that you love one another as I have loved you selflessly, sacrificially, understandingly, forgivingly, we are to love one another. And I wonder what would happen. And I believe God wants to demonstrate what will happen in a fellowship of people who will commit themselves to the badge of discipleship, that in their heart, not on their clothes, in their heart, every person we meet, we will meet him to say, I love you. And when you say that, as Mendino says so beautifully, he'll see a sparkle in your eye, your brow will become unruffled, a smile upon your lips, and an echo in your voice that will say to him deep down inside, there is something within him that I need within my heart. The badge of discipleship is that you and I love one another. Are you wearing that today in such a way that nobody will have to ask you, watch you, or question you, but it flows from a heart of pure love? Lord Jesus, we thank you that you've taught us to love, and then you sent the Holy Spirit to indwell us, to make it possible for us to do what we could never do within our own strength, within our own emotions, and that is to love one another. We pray that we might be known by that above all else. For that is the badge that you've given us to wear. You've commanded that we wear it. You've made provision for it to be reality within our hearts through the indwelling Spirit. And now we come today to ask you to cleanse us, to empty us of anything and everything, of any attitude and every attitude that would keep us from being able to pour out our heart upon the altar of love, that as you loved us, we would love you. Understanding us as you have, you've still loved us. All of our weaknesses, all of our faults, all of our failures, you've always been there with outstretched arms. We want you to conform us and conform our emotions and our love, that it might be just like your love, that we would reach out to one another. We would reach out to people everywhere, and that we might be able to say in the power of the Holy Spirit, patterned after the life of Jesus, I love you, knowing that the one who hears that will see something and feel something supernatural happen in his life. But we ask it in Jesus' name and for his sake. And while our heads are bowed and eyes are closed and God has spoken to your heart, my friend, I want to say to you who are yet to receive Christ as your Savior, if you've never done that, you've never understood what love really is. And my friend, you don't understand what it means to genuinely be loved. I want to invite you to him today, to tell him that you're turning your life over to him, that you're confessing your sin to him, that you're putting your life in his hands and you want him to do in you and through you what you need so desperately. Then, my friend, if you have been dealt with constantly by God, he's spoken to your heart. He's dealt with your life. He's calling you into his service. And you've reneged on him. I want to ask you this morning to surrender your will to his will, which is the price of discipleship, that your love and loyalty to him would set no limitations on what you're willing to do or have him do through you, for you, in you, and to you. And then, my friend, if God has zeroed in on your life today and he said, well, you don't love one another, you need to settle that. It may be that you've lost and had a great loss in your life. It may be that you've lost something that you cherish very, very dearly. It may be that you'll have to ask the Lord to give you the kind of peace and joy and happiness that you need and help you to be able to love those who may be responsible. It may be today that in your life there's somebody that's dwindled and caused your love to shrink back, shrivel up, and begin to die. My friend, don't settle for less than the best. Tell God today, you lay your face on the altar. You're willing to be trampled, but you're not willing to be disobedient to God. He loves you, wants to give you all that He's provided for you, and awaits your position of obedience. Whatever the reason, whatever the decision you ought to make, somebody, will you obey the Lord today as a disciple of Jesus Christ?
1: 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Stop by as often as you can. We're on around the clock.
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0: Lord, can't you teach me some things without giving me the experience? Number one, can't you teach me how to be obedient without sending me through some form of adversity? Can't I just read the Bible and pray and take my stand upon the Word and learn all these things that I'm supposed to learn without suffering the winds of adversity? There are folks who believe that you can avoid all types of adversity growing in the Lord. All you have to do is read the Bible, take your stand upon the Word of God, resist all sickness, resist all suffering, resist all pain, all trial, all tribulation, and grow up to be a mighty saint. My friends, you're going to be very disappointed. That's just not the way life is. And if you'll turn to 2 Corinthians chapter 12 and hear the principles so clearly given in the Word of God that God advances us spiritually through times of adversity. We've said that they come from three different directions, either from God, something that He sends into our life. They may come from Satan, or it may be our own undoing of our own sin. And, of course, sin will bring adversity with it. Paul learned some great lessons. He learned a lot. He experienced a great deal before he ever came to be able to say what he says in 2 Corinthians chapter 12. He says in verse 9, I learned this. He says, God told him, my grace is sufficient for you, for power is perfected, brought to maturity in weakness. Most gladly, therefore, Paul says, I will rather boast about my weaknesses. What I once shunned and tried to overcome and refused and resisted, he says, now I see in my weakest moments that the power of Christ flows through me with its greatest sense of effectiveness. Therefore, I've learned, he says, to be content with weaknesses, with insults, distresses, persecutions, difficulties, that is, all types of adversities. He says, because I have learned that when I come to the end of myself, he says, that's when I learn by experience and am able to experience the resurrection power of Jesus Christ in my life. Now, more than likely, most of you are saved today. And as best you know your life, you are trying to live a Christian life. And as you look around, maybe you can't find anything that needs to be confessed or repented of. And so you think, well, everything must be right because I'm not sick. I'm not suffering anything financially. And if I'm well and my job is doing well and I have what I need and nobody's sick, then everything must be right. And I want to show you, that's an old Hebrew perspective. And that is, the Hebrews back in the Old Testament thought that one of the evidences that everything was right between them and God was that He was prospering them in their finances and in their health. Does it not say in the book of Romans that God says concerning the lost man, He says, don't you know that the goodness of God comes your way for the purpose of leading you to repentance, so that good health and prosperity and the absence of adversity for the moment is no guarantee that you're where God wants you to be, or that God is accomplishing in that moment what He chooses to accomplish. And you and I would agree, I believe, that God's overall purpose for our life is that He might be glorified in us. There are many, many people who have a very short-sighted idea about what God's purpose is in their life. And many people who hear the gospel over and over and over again, especially if they go to church and the pastor keeps talking about how to be saved, how to be saved, how to be saved, which is very important, but that's the door, that's not the final story. And if a person hears that over and over and over again, they finally get the idea that what God's after is trying to get us all saved. My friend, what God is after in your life and my life is not just to get us saved, or else He would never have said this in Ephesians chapter 1.
3: He says that God chose us, that is you and I, those of us who are saved. He chose us in Christ Jesus in His atoning death at the cross. He chose us in Him before the foundation of the world, not that we would escape hell, but that what? He chose us in order that we might be holy and blameless before Him. That is, it is God's sanctifying process that He's foreordained, predestined. He says He predestinated us to be conformed to the likeness of His Son, Jesus Christ. Salvation isn't God's big purpose. That is only part of it. Salvation isn't God's big plan. That's only part of it. Salvation is only part of the design of God for your life and my life. He says He's purpose to glorify Himself in you and me. And the way He has gone about to do that is that He sent His only begotten Son, Jesus Christ, at the cross to die for your sins and mine. That wasn't sufficient. Jesus says, it is expedient for you that I go away. If I don't go away, the Comforter will not come. But if I go, I will send the Comforter. He'll be in you, with you, and upon you in order that what you now are incapable of being, what you now are inadequate to do, when the Holy Spirit comes, who is a part of the Trinity, who will live through you and in you my life, when He comes, you will be equipped and enabled to first of all become and then to do what pleases the Heavenly Father, which was always uppermost in the mind of Jesus Christ. He said, I am the Father of one. If you've seen me, you've seen the Father. He prayed in John chapter 17 that you and I would be one with Him and that we might be one with them, that is, with the Trinity. And God glorifies Himself when He is expressed through us, our countenance, our behavior, our conduct, our conversation. When we are exemplifying the Lord Jesus Christ, He is most glorified. So that His big overall purpose for you and me is not that we simply stay out of hell. His big overall purpose in us is that we would reflect His very life. And so if you happen to be one of those Christians who's been saved a long time, you're sort of satisfied being saved. You're convinced and persuaded that your sins have been forgiven. You've been pardoned, reconciled, justified, forgiven, accepted, redeemed. You've been glorified. You know that your name is written in the Lamb's Book of Life and you're heaven bound. And so as far as you're concerned, that's it. I want to tell you, my friend, that's only a part of it. That God has predestined you and me to be conformed to His likeness because His big purpose is that He might live His glorified life in and through us here in this world until He comes back again one of these days. So you and I fit into God's big plan. We don't just fit in as saved servants. We fit in as what? As the servants and the saints and the children of God who are reflecting the life of Jesus Christ. Now, you say, well, how does all that fit into this very idea of adversity? We've been talking about God sending or Satan sending or our sin being the cause of adversities, all kinds of anguish, anxiety, frustrations, suffering, all kinds of tribulations and trials and heartaches and burdens, whatever form they may come in. What does all of this have to do with that? Well, God's purpose for us is something higher than comfort, ease, and pleasure. He is in the process of conforming us, molding us, making us, shaping us now. So that we confess our sins, we get all those up to date, we repent of our sins, we try to do all the things that we know to do, and yet God still sends adversity into our life. God still allows adversities of all kinds and all types to come into our life. What is He up to? What is God's purpose? He's not simply satisfied with salvation because that's only part of it. He says He chose us in Him before the foundation of the world that we might be holy and blameless before Him, that He predestinated us to be conformed to His likeness, which means that God in eternity past made some decisions about our life in the here and now, and those decisions have to do with more than simply forgiving us and pardoning us. They have to do with our lifestyle. They have to do with our countenance. They have to do with our reflection. They have to do with the glory of God because, my friend, God intended for this life and for us to be God-centered and not self-centered. Now, let me show you something interesting here. And you see, here's where Satan creeps up on us and he really throws us a curve. If I should ask you today, is your life Christ-centered or is it self-centered? More than likely, you'd say, well, and this would be your criteria. I go to church. I read my Bible. I give to God. I pray, I talk to other people about Jesus Christ. Yes, my life is Christ-centered. My friend, did you know that you can do all those things and be absolutely and totally controlled by S-E-L-F? You can read your Bible because you're afraid. You can pray because you have needs. You can share your faith out of pride. You can go to church out of habit. You can do all the things that most people would use as a criteria to decide whether they're spiritual or not. You can do every one of those things for the wrong motive. And if you're doing them from the wrong motive, it isn't Christ Jesus who's at the center of your life. It is self. Self at the center of our life. Now let's think about it just for a moment. Let me show you how we can be absolutely and totally controlled by self and yet totally deceived by the fact that we are. You think for just a moment about your prayer life. When you get down to pray and to talk to God, what is the primary interest that you have? Is it, Lord, you know my needs today, and you talk about your needs, and you know about my family needs, and my health, and my finances, and my job, and my friends, and my loved ones, and my church, and Lord, you know my sicknesses, and my pains, and my fears, and my anxieties, and my frustrations, and on you could go. What's the center of all that? It sounds real good, but what's the center of it? S-E-L-F. The only thing I'm concerned about is my, self. And you see, for the most part, I'm afraid if we're honest, instead of Christ being the center of my interest, my attention, instead of my seeing myself as a part of His big purpose, oftentimes we see God as a part of our big thing. So we say, instead of getting on what God's up to, we want to get God in on what we are up to. And if we can get Him in on what we are up to, that eliminates some of our fears, frustrations, and anxieties. So, we said in the very beginning that God desires to glorify Himself through us. So, you can confess all kinds of sins. You name it, and you can confess it. You say, well, does that mean if I get that all confessed up, that Jesus Christ is the center of my life and I'm Christ-centered? Not necessarily. Because you see, it's so easy for us to do so many things that are religious, that are Christian in context and character, that do not guarantee that Jesus Christ is at the center of my life. Because you see, I can pray some very impressive prayers if we compare them to other people's praying. That is, all of us can do that. But let's see what the real sensitivity here is. Lord, you know my needs. And we just go right down the line. And here's what's happening. What's happening is we are talking to God about ourselves and our friends and our family and our needs and our church and our this and our that. What's really happening is we want to satisfy self. Instead of saying, Lord, what do you want? How do you want to express your life through me today? Who do you want to speak to through me today? How do you want to express yourself in me today? Is there something about me, Lord, that you want to deal with today? That is, am I interested in God or am I interested in myself? And if you will analyze your prayers, you'll be shocked. Maybe, often, at least some of us would be, as we begin to see, as we analyze our prayers, who we're interested in. We're not interested in God except what God can give. We're on the receiving end. My needs, my healing, my prosperity, my position and my vocation and my family's attitude. Not God, your big purpose, your big plan. How do I fit? How do you want to work in my life today? And so what happens? What happens is we get self-centered doing the work of God. Our whole life gets wrapped up in self, and even the things oftentimes we reach out to do to others, why do we do it? Makes us feel good. Why do we do it? Somebody else will accept us a little bit more. They'll like us a little bit better. They'll think we're spiritual. They'll think we're really getting with it spiritually. God's doing something in our life. We may even get promoted. And so the motivation is not genuine loving devotion to Jesus Christ. Under the camouflage of confessed sins, under the camouflage of my activities for God, under the camouflage of all that, I can be walking in pure flesh because old self is on the throne, and publicly and outwardly, man, it looks impressive. On the inside, it stinks because it is flesh. It is self dominating and controlling the life. So what must God do? God must get our attention about ourselves. So what does he do? One of the things he will do is to send or allow, and sometimes he sends adversity into our life. To do what? To get us to looking on a level of our life that we've not looked at. Now watch this. I want you to see something here. If you only look at surface things, no sin here, confess this, everything's up to date. If you only look at that and think everything is right, you'll miss something. And see, God sees that, and you see, he knows oftentimes we're ignorant, and sometimes he knows. That's all we know to look at. But God sees down in us attitudes that we're not even aware of. He sees within us old roots of attitudes. It may be bitterness or resentment. It may be a poor self-image. It may be anger toward God. It may be bitterness toward God for things he's done in the past. It may be an awesome sense of unbelief in God that we're not even aware of. Somebody says to you, do you believe God? Oh, yes. You believe the Bible? Yes, I do. You believe Jesus Christ? You better believe I do. You believe every bit of the Bible's true? I believe every bit of the Bible's true. But doubt God on a level of your life you've never looked at. So what must God do? God isn't going to come crashing into your life and shatter it and leaving you bloody on the pavement. He doesn't do that. But what does he do? He must work at your life because, you see, he's not satisfied that you're just being saved. Remember what his big purpose is? Conformed to his likeness, predestinated, chosen in him before the foundation of the world to glorify the Father. So what is his big purpose? His big purpose is bigger than my salvation. Listen, his big purpose is growing us up into the likeness of Jesus Christ to glorify the living God. And every single one of us who has a genuine hunger in our heart for God, we really want what God wants for our lives. We don't want to settle down here. We want to be what God wants us to be. We want him to keep on working in our life to fashion us and conform us to build character into our life that will glorify the Lord God. Well, the Lord Jesus Christ has given us an answer to that. We don't particularly like it. We'd like to avoid it at all costs. But you recall what Paul said, look if you will, in Galatians chapter 2, verse 20. Remember what Paul said? Listen to what he says in Galatians chapter 2, verse 20. Paul says, I've been crucified with Christ. Nevertheless, I live. Yet not I, but Christ lives in me. And the life which I now live, I live now by the faith of the Son of God who loved me and gave himself for me. What is Paul referring to? Paul is referring to the purpose, one of the primary purposes, and I want to just deal with one of them. One of the primary purposes for adversity in our life. What is it? Listen to me carefully. One of the primary reasons for adversity in our life is that God wants to bring us into the experience of identification with Christ. That's one of his purposes for sending adversity. That is, watch this, he wants to deal with the self. Listen, not the S-I-N-S, which we can confess. He wants to deal with the S-E-L-F, not the S-I-N-S. S-I-N-S are dealt with by confession. S-E-L-F is dealt with by what? Crucifixion. S-E-L-F cannot be dealt with by confession. S-I-N-S, confession. S-E-L-F, crucifixion. That's why Paul said. He said when Jesus Christ was crucified 2,000 years ago, he said, God the Father identified me in the crucifixion of Jesus Christ. He says when he died, Paul, Saul of Tarsus, died. When he was buried, Paul says, I was buried. When he arose, he says, he raised me up a new creation in Christ Jesus. Listen, not having patched up old Saul of Tarsus, not having added some new characteristics to him, not having beautified him or made him pretty, but rather having destroyed him, killed him, crucified him, and what? Now it is Saul of Tarsus, he says, but not I, not the old one. He says, but now it is Christ Jesus living within me. What does Paul say in Colossians 3? He says, Christ who is our life, when he shall appear, we shall appear with him. When you and I trusted the Lord Jesus Christ as our Savior, the Bible says, we were identified in the crucifixion of Christ. Identified in him, something he did for us 2,000 years ago that became a living reality within us. And positionally, we became crucified with him, buried with him, resurrected with him. Paul said on one occasion, if you recall, he said, listen, he said, I've looked at my whole life, my past heritage, I've looked at my present, I've looked at the future. He says, I've evaluated, and here's the conclusion I've come to. He says, you can take everything that God's done in my life up to the present time. You can put it over here in one stack. He says, far outweighing all that God has done for me is this simple desire, to know him in the power of his resurrection. Paul said, I want to know Jesus Christ on a daily level. I want to know Him on an ongoing basis, but I want to know Him in His resurrection power. That is, I want to know Him on the level that the power of sin has been broken. I want to know Him on a level that sin's power has been released from my life, and that I have been released from its imprisonment, so that Paul would not keep on saying what he said in Romans chapter 7, these things I would not do, I find myself doing what I want to do, I find myself too weak to do. Oh, wretched man that I am, who shall deliver me from this body of death? Paul says, what I desire is release, liberty, freedom, and he says the only way to find that is not to patch up the old man.

faith in the atoning sacrificial death of Jesus Christ, something happened in your life that transformed you into a new person, and now Jesus Christ has become your life. He says you were crucified when he was crucified, buried when he was buried, raised when he was raised, and now you're a new creation in Christ Jesus. But old S-E-L-F is still around. And so, even though now that we're saved, we can deal with S-I-N-S, how do you deal with S-E-L-L? Now, here's what happened at the cross. That the cross positionally, and I'm going to explain that in a moment. Positionally, here's what happened at the cross. When he died, he says, positionally, we died. But experientially, what happens? If by experience, I do not accept by faith that when he died, my old self died, and now I'm free to live in the resurrection power of Jesus Christ and all of his power and all of his blessing, all of his goodness. If I don't understand that, here's what I'm going to do. I'm going to do a disastrous thing in my life. I'm going to begin my new Christian life with this old dead body attached to me. Now think about this for a moment. Suppose somebody roped to your back, a corpse. Let's say they died a few moments ago. They said, you've got to wear this for 90 days. Well, first of all, it'd probably scare you to death to have a dead person strapped to you. After about 2 days, it wouldn't be just fear. It would be horrible. And a week, 2 weeks, 3 weeks, 4 weeks, 6 weeks, 2 months, 90 days, you drag this stinking, decaying, corrupting body on your back. Nobody want to get around you. You'd have a hard time sleeping with it. You'd have a hard time making it, dragging that old dead corpse around on you. Listen. Listen to what Paul says. Romans, listen to what he says. Chapter 7. Chapter 8. He says, wretched man that I am, coming to the place when he tried everything he knew to deal with the man Paul, that is, with himself. Wretched man that I am, who shall free me, deliver me, liberate me from this body of death? Listen, you know what happens to most of us? We get saved. New creation in Christ Jesus. Nobody tells us the difference. And we just drag it around. We just drag it around. He says you're a new creation in Christ Jesus. He says when you were crucified with him, God, listen, he says God crucified what you were, buried it, and here you are walking in newness of life. But if you don't understand that, and if you don't accept by faith that you're a new person in Christ Jesus, and the old self was crucified, that you don't have to yield to sin any longer, what will happen? You just keep on doing the same old thing. If you only see yourself as a new person, but the old nature still hanging in there, you keep dragging that stinking thing around. Self. S-E-L-F. Who's on the throne of your life? Who's really making the decisions under the guise of all this spirituality? Who's making the decisions in your life? Are you making them on the basis of the purpose of God, the plan of God, the will of God, God's overall purpose for your life? Is that what's governing your decisions? Or your decisions governed by what pleases you, what satisfies you, what comforts you, what gives you the greatest sense of security? Or are you asking, Lord God of the universe, Lord God Almighty, sovereign God of this universe, my Lord and my Savior, live your life in me and through me today. The only way he can do that is for S-E-L-F to be dealt with. And the only place S-E-L-F can be dealt with is at the cross, to kill it. And to accept that crucifixion by faith and to walk in the spirit of a brand new life who is Christ. Now, let's face it. The last thing in the world we want to do is that. No human being has ever desired to be crucified on a real cross. Neither has any believer desired to go to the cross, because that means death. That means I've got to give up my rights. That means I'm willing not just to tell Jesus Christ he's Lord, but

0: That means he becomes master, governor, lord, king. He's everything. And it's one thing to talk that. It's something else for it to be a living reality in our heart. Who wants to get desperate? Nobody. You say, well, can you come to the cross without all this adversity? Hallelujah, you can. But the problem is, not many of us do. You know why? I'll tell you why. Because old self has such a rooted place in our life, even though we've been saved by the grace of God, and not having understood what our position is, and not taking advantage of it by faith, old self still has a rooted position. So when you start talking about, and listen, I've seen this. You and I are living in a time today where you start talking about suffering and sickness and don't give me that. Don't want to hear any of that. God is a God of love. If you'll take your stand upon the Word of God and believe the Scriptures, there's no tribulation, not going to be any trials. God's going to make, he's going to smooth everything out beautifully. No, he's not. You know why? He's after the experience of crucifying your old self, and he's going to send adversity to get it done. Now listen. You see, now God's a loving God, and he understands when we don't understand these things. He fully understands that. So what does he do? Here you are, a good church member, living the Christian life the best you know how, and everything seems to be going along, and here comes adversity in your life. And you think, oh, God, what have I done now? You look around, can't find anything. Nobody to blame it on. What is God doing? The adversity, heartache, loss, suffering, pain that God sends into your life may be in order to bring you to begin to deal with yourself on a level of things in your life that you probably never even thought about. He's not interested in, listen, little plastic Christians walking around shining. He's looking for saints. He's building character deep down inside. It is Christ-like. Listen, you know what he's doing? He wants self-crucified in experience so that Jesus Christ, who is your life living within you, can express that beautiful life freely. So that people around you will see Jesus and not you. So what does he do? He just sends adversity into your life. And you look around and you get exasperated and you get frustrated and you can't find anything else. You don't know the reason. You think, my God, what in the world are you doing in my life? And finally, you just blast out at God. God, why don't you quit? Doesn't upset God. He just turns the pressure a little bit more. You know why? It's a turn of love. That's all it is. He wants to bring you to the place when you have searched all the surface things, you begin to look on the inside and say, God, are you trying to do something in my life? Yes, he is. Lovingly, wonderfully, but painfully, yes, he is. He wants you to see how much self has become integrated into your spiritual walk and how much of it is dominating your thoughts, dominating your decisions, dominating your actions, dominating your behavior. What pleases me, what honors me, not God. How do I fit into your big plan today? So what does he do? He just keeps turning the pressure. He keeps sending the adversity until we're willing to begin to look within ourselves. God, my friend, has predestined, predetermined. He says he has chosen us in him to be blameless, holy before him. And what happens? He sends adversity into our life to do what? To force us as an act of love, to force us to the cross, to force us to the experience of crucifixion whereby we say, my God, oh wretched man that I am, free me from this body of death, which is old self. Friend, that's love. That's what that is. The cross is an expression of God's love. And one of the reasons he sends adversity is to drive us to the cross, that self would no longer control and dominate our lives, but we'd be freed. You say, well, is that once in a lifetime? No. In eternity past, he did it once. But if I'm willing to choose again, it's an act of my will for self to dominate my life, I may have to go back in that experience of the cross again and again and again, and most of us have been there many times. What's God's purpose? Just to keep me out of hell? That's not God's purpose. God's purpose is holiness, blameless before him, magnifying himself, glorifying God. And so what must he do? Listen, You and I can deal with S-I-N-S. We can confess those, and if we confess those, God takes... He takes care of that, but what about S-E-L-F? Only God can deal with that. And He deals with that stretched out on the cross. My friend, if you and I were to take an inventory, we might be surprised at how much of self absolutely dominates and controls our life. Did you know that most people, the truth of it is, if we examine ourselves, that far too many, that everything in life centers around the big I. From the time we awaken in the morning to the time we go to bed at night, it's the big I. God doesn't want to improve that. He wants to kill it. That's what God wants to do. How does He do that? This is the way God takes care of self. God takes care of self at the cross. Could it be that the adversity that's in your life today is to bring you to the... It may appear bitter, but ultimately sweet end of yourself. Now listen to me carefully. My friend, when God begins to work in your life and to deal with old S-E-L-F, which, listen, positionally He dealt with 2,000 years ago, but experientially, the cross, listen, death is the only way. That's the only way. As long as you hold on tight-fisted to your will and your way, and you're going to be in control, and you're going to have it your way and do your thing, I want to tell you, you're going to live with self, and you will never be able to enjoy the blessings of God, nor will you ever grow in the Lord as God wants you to go. You've got to be willing to say, Lord, no longer my will, but Thy will. I take the cross. I give up my rights. My will, my way, my dreams. God will give you back what fits into His big purpose. But until you're willing to come to that place, you're going to struggle through life. Overcome. And you see, you only get one trip through this world. You're only going to have one lifetime to glorify the living God. Only one lifetime to magnify Jesus Christ. Only one lifetime that your countenance will reveal Him. He brings us to the cross out of an expression of love because He knows the only way to deal with... Listen, you know what that says? What we were before we were saved is so rotten, was so horrible, was so vile in the heart of God. He has to kill it. He can't improve it. A self-improvement program, there are lots of them around today, and I understand what they mean by that. The truth is, you can't improve your old self. It has to be killed, crucified, and buried. And you see, all of us have Christ's life living within us. You can't improve His life. All you have to do is just let it flow. Doesn't mean you're passive, you'll be busy, but your life won't mark time. Your life will be an investment. Your life will be filled with fruitful, progressive things. Things that make a difference in the lives of people. That fit into God's big, supernatural plan in this world. But here's what happens. If I'm unwilling to deal with sin, I will come right close to the cross, but I back off. If I just say, I don't believe that's what God teaches, I just back off. If I'm holding on to something that God says must let go, I back off. My friend, when you come to the cross, listen, when you nail a man to the cross, his hands, his feet, he's helpless. Every little move is an awesome, painful experience. He does everything in His power on that cross to keep from budging. Every twinge of a muscle, there's everything in His body aches and racks with pain. A man who's crucified is helpless to help himself. Did you know that's where God wants every one of us? Here's our problem. God wants to strip out of us that streak of independence that finally, ultimately, we're willing to give God most of it, but we're going to keep one little bit for ourselves. God wants to strip us of independence and bring us to death, whereby we say, Lord Jesus, and God, I mean all of it, not my will, but Thy will be done. Now, let me say one simple thing. The degree to which you and I suffer, the degree to which we feel the pain of adversity, the length of time with which we feel it, and the length of time which it goes on in our life, is not dependent upon God, but upon our response to it. If I avoid this, He'll keep sending me back over and over and over again. But I do believe this. If you just decide out there somewhere, you draw a line. You willing to be saved? Willing to give? Willing to pray? Willing to read your Bible? Willing to go to church? Willing to serve the Lord? But give up your right to yourself and allow Jesus Christ to call the plays in your life? No, not willing to do that. And you draw the line. Here's what God does. He just says, okay. He knows when you've crossed the line of resistance. I don't mean you're going to be lost. But what happens is you may be saved, my friend, but shelved. Shelved. Because you're not willing to go to the cross. Do you know what would have happened if Jesus Christ had not been willing to go to the cross? And this is absolutely hypothetical because He did. But humanly speaking, if God the Father, if God the Son had not been willing to go to the cross, all of us would still be lost. Let me ask you a question. Do you know how many people and whose life God will never be able to bring to His great purpose if you are not willing to go to the cross? You don't really know that. Because you and I don't know how many people our life could influence. My friend, there's only one way to deal with SELF, and that's the cross. It just might be that the adversity you're experiencing today is God's loving hand to bring you to the end of yourself. That is, to become so sick with what you were that you're still holding on to, that you're willing to say, oh, wretched man that I am, God, deliver me from this. And when you're free, there is no limit to what our loving Father can do in your life. Are you willing to go there? It's simply by faith. Lord Jesus, I accept what You said in the Scriptures true. I am crucified with Christ. Nevertheless I live, yet not I, but Christ Jesus, now You live within me. And the life which I now live, I live by the faith of the Son of God who loved me and gave Himself for me. Not my life, but Your life. From this moment on, not my life, but Your life. Not my will, but Your will. I give up all of my rights. It's Your life from this moment on. Now, you may have to do that many times in your life before you die. But there is an initial time. And I want to ask you, are you sick enough of what you were to let God bury that in experience? Father, thank You for loving us. Old Satan camouflages self. He delights in making it look so well when you see it as it is. And Father, that beautiful verse in the Psalm, search me, O God, and know my heart. Test my thoughts. Point out anything in me that makes You sad. And lead me along the path of everlasting life. Oh, Father, when You test our thoughts, self rises to the surface. Point out anything in me that makes You sad. And oh, how that saddens Your heart to see that self is in control. When Your blessed Son, who is within us and who has become our life, is desirous to express Himself through us. Would You speak, Father, to that someone who's lost under the domination of self, sin, and Satan? Would You speak to that someone who's saved, dominated by self, knowing that something is wrong, has confessed over and over and over again, but with no victory? Would You help them to see it isn't confession, but crucifixion by faith? The giving up, the surrender of all rights that brings the greatest victory and the greatest blessing is my prayer in Jesus' name. Amen.
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0: I used to wonder why God allowed difficulty and hardships and troubles and trials in people's lives when they were walking as obediently as they knew how to walk, when there was very evident fruit in their life, when they were serving the Lord, or at least the best they knew how, serving God in ways that would be commendable to other people. Why did God allow such turmoil and strife in their life, and why did He allow them to go through suffering and heartache and hardship and trials when, after all, they were already bearing fruit? Then, the more I began to understand John 15, I began to understand what was happening in my own life and why God was allowing things to take place that I didn't particularly like, that I thought were hurtful, that I thought caused me hurt personally, that I didn't think was very comfortable, that I would like to have had it some other way. But in the 15th chapter of John, which is absolutely jam, cram, packed full of wonderful truth, one of those truths has to do, as we've been talking about the Spirit-filled life, has to do with God's pruning of the branches. And so this evening I want to talk about that in our life. Why does God and how does He go about pruning the branch, and what is He up to in the midst of all that? In the process of doing that, I want to answer some questions about some of these verses. So I want you to turn to John 15, if you will. He said, I am the vine, the true vine, which implies that there are false ones. I am the true vine, and my Father is the vineyard keeper or the vine dresser. Every branch in me that does not bear fruit, He takes away. Every branch that bears fruit, He prunes it that it may bear more fruit. You're already clean because of the word which I've spoken to you. Abide in me and I in you. As the branch cannot bear fruit of itself unless it abides in the vine, so neither can you unless you abide in me. I am the vine, you the branches. He who abides in me and I in him, he bears much fruit, for apart from me you can do nothing. If anyone does not abide in me, he is thrown away as a branch and dries up. And they gather them and cast them into the fire and they are burned. If you abide in me and my words abide in you, ask whatever you wish, and it shall be done for you. By this is my Father glorified, that you bear much fruit and so prove to be my disciples. It's very evident that the very purpose of all of this is fruit. Jesus said, I am the vine. The believer is like a branch living in the vine, abiding in the vine, which means to rest there, to remain there, to live in intimate relationship with, to be a part of. And the sap that runs in the vine runs in the branch, and the branch simply bears what the vine produces. It is the sap that runs in the vine that runs in the branch that makes beautiful, luscious grapes. So he says, as we as believers are abiding in him, it is the life of the Lord Jesus Christ, that is the Spirit of God who lives within us, that produces that fruit. In the process of describing the Christian life as he would have them to live it, and why it would be a matter of depending upon him and not themselves, Jesus here mentions three types of branches. And I want to deal with this because I'm sure people have asked, well, now, what about that second verse? What about that fifth verse? And what about that sixth verse? So let's talk about these three different types of branches that are mentioned here to begin with, and then why all this pruning business that goes on. Well, first of all, if you'll notice, he says in chapter 15, verse 1, I am the true vine. That is, there are many offers and philosophies out there that attempt to describe themselves, display themselves, to offer themselves as the way of life. This is it. That is, if you want to be satisfied, if you want peace, if you want to achieve and to accomplish and so forth, this is the way to go. There's only one. He says, I'm the true vine. And he says, my Father, that is the Heavenly Father, Jehovah God, is the vine dresser. He's the one who is overseeing the vineyard. So he says, Jesus said, I'm the true vine, the believer is the branch, and the one who's overseeing all of that is my Heavenly Father. Then he says in verse 2, three types of branches that are here. Number one, he says in verse 2, every branch, now watch this, the little word in, every branch in me that does not bear fruit, he takes away. Every branch that bears fruit, he prunes it that it may bear more fruit. So first of all, there is the branch that is in Christ but is barren. That is, He says, every branch in me that does not bear fruit, he takes away. Every branch that bears fruit, he prunes it that it may bear more fruit. So the first kind of branch we have here is the one that is in Christ but barren. That is, here's the person who is in Christ Jesus, and if a person is in Christ, listen, if they're in Christ, the Spirit of God is indwelling them. No matter how they live, if they're in Christ, the Spirit of God is indwelling them. So the first kind of branch is the branch that is in Christ but barren. Now, when he says in this passage, every branch in me that does not bear fruit, he takes away. The word here for take away, and you're not interested in the Greek, but the simple word simply is translated, iro. The Greek word is translated two different ways. It is translated to take away, or it is translated to lift up. It is more times translated to lift up than it is to take away, which means what you could be saying is one of two things. It could mean when a vineyard keeper or the vine dresser comes along and he sees the branch that's fallen down, it's laying on the ground, and it's not producing as it should, to prop it up, to lift it up and to prop it up, sort of like encouragement, to get it to grow and to produce fruit and to bear it. And so one way to interpret that would be to lift it up in order to bring encouragement, or shall we say, and so that it'll bear fruit. The other way to interpret that is that since it is not bearing, it is in the vine, but since it is not bearing and it is fruitless, and that is to take it away, that is to take the believer off the scene. That is, a person can send the sin unto death. I don't personally believe that God is going to wipe out everybody who's not bearing fruit as they ought to bear it. And so since this is an illustration, and since it is a metaphor, you can't take this and just nail every single point to the wall and say this is exactly what it meant and that's the only thing it could mean. So that word is translated two ways. But what he's saying, I believe, here is this, and applying it to our life today. One type of branch is the kind that is in Christ, that is, that person saved, but they're barren. On the other hand, I would never deny the fact that there may come a time in a person's life who's barren, and not just simply barren, bearing no fruit, but their lifestyle and their actions would be such that God may take them off the scene. In 1 Corinthians chapter 11, verse 30, I believe he says that they were in the Corinthian church. They were observing the Lord's Supper, and they were just having themselves a big party. And he says they were spiritually sick, and that's the reason he said some of them are asleep, and that is, God took them off the scene because of what they were doing. So there are times when God may choose to do that. But I believe primarily God's goal is to encourage the person who is not bearing, instructing them why and how in order that they may become the kind of believer that God intends for them to be. So there are those who are in Christ who are barren. For example, that person's backslidden. If you want to use that terminology, they're not living the life that they can live. They're not living up to what God has provided for them, either oftentimes in ignorance. And this is why I would never interpret that verse, if somebody is rather barren, God's going to wipe them out. But you think about all the people who are sitting in churches all across this land who are rather barren, and their idea of that being a Christian is go to church, sit in the pew, sing a song, pray a prayer, and give a little money, and go home, and next week do the same thing. Rather barren. I'm not saying they're not saved, because listen, when he says every branch in me, that means they have a relationship with Christ. So what I ask you this evening is this. Would you consider that your life is fruitful? And I say that not actions, but as he says, the character of Christ being expressed through you. Let me say again, that not any one of us has the right to say, well, I'm checking your fruit, and you check his fruit, and check my fruit. No, because God didn't make us fruit inspectors. That's not what we mean. He is the one who has the legitimate right to check our fruit. Now, think about this, for example. I was saved when I was 12 years of age. How much did I know about the Holy Spirit? Almost nothing. How much did I know about fruit bearing? And what did I know about the Bible? I didn't know anything at all. Well, I wasn't being very fruitful because I didn't know much about it. So when God said, well, he doesn't know enough, strike him out. No. So all of us are at different levels in our fruit bearing. And the wonderful thing is, there's never going to come a time when you have reached, when you have maxed out in fruitfulness. There'll never be a time when your branch has got all the fruit it can possibly bear. Because, my friend, until the day that the Lord Jesus Christ calls us, he'll be working on the bearing of the fruit in our life. And so we have no right to criticize someone else. Because we don't know, you see, we don't know where they are, where they came from, how much truth they know. And oftentimes we hear people that we think who've been in church for years and years and years, and they've heard the gospel and so forth, and they look a little barren and look a little bare, and we think, well, they ought to know better than that. Not necessarily. Think about this. How long has it taken us to learn a few things? And we know so little. But think about how long it's taken us. And so we don't want to be critical of someone else, but simply to be encouragers of those who are in Christ, but rather fruitless. So that's branch number one. Branch number two, look at this, same verse. He says, and every branch that bears fruit, he prunes it that it may bear more fruit. That is, the branches that are in Christ Jesus and that are bearing fruit, he says, look, they're bearing fruit, but I'm not satisfied with the fact that they're bearing fruit, because I'm going to work on those that are even bearing fruit. Now, I'm coming back to that. So, first of all, there is the branch in the church, people who are backslidden or living in ignorance, and they're saved, they're in Christ Jesus, but they're rather barren. Secondly, there are those branches, that is, those people in the church who are fruitful, they're in Christ, they've been saved by the grace of God, and their life is very productive, and they're very fruitful, and it's very evident. Well, those two verses are not so difficult, but let's move on down to verse 6. Then he says, verse 6, if anyone does not abide in me, he is thrown away as a branch and dries up, and they gather them and cast them in the fire, and they'll burn. And what I want you to notice here is the personal pronoun, and here's the key to this whole sixth verse. The folks who believe that you can fall from grace will take this verse, and I mean they'll put a ring around it, they'll underline it, they'll shout about it, they'll hold the Bible up and say, man, you just ignored chapter 15 of John and verse 6. No, I wouldn't ignore it, because it doesn't mean falling from grace. You see, I can take several verses in the Bible and prove most anything if I take them out of their context and say, now look, just read that one single verse. But you can't interpret God's Word that way, because that's not the way He gave it. If I'm going to interpret the New Testament properly, I need to know something about the Old Testament. Certainly if I'm going to understand the epistles, I've got to go back to the Gospels. And so it is all one book. Listen, why? Because it came out of one mind. That's the reason. Now, in 1 Corinthians chapter 3, Paul is talking about this whole idea of living our Christian life. He says, our foundation is Christ. Now, what we build upon that foundation is like wood, hay, and stubble, gold, silver, and precious stones. That is, good works, good character, bad character. So here's what he says. In verse 14, if any man's work which he has built upon it remains, he shall receive a reward. If any man or woman's work is burned up, consumed, didn't count, wasn't any good, not acceptable, he or she shall suffer loss, but he or himself shall be what? Saved, yet so as through fire. Now, so all of us are going to have to face the judgment of the Lord Jesus Christ one of these days, and we are going to lose reward that would have been ours had we been obedient to God, followed Him as we should have. We're going to lose some reward. There's not anybody in here who's not going to lose, beginning with me. Save, yes, but lose some reward. Does make a difference how you and I live. So we're not talking about falling from grace. And Jesus said several times earlier in John, He said, my sheep hear my voice, I know them and they follow me. And He says, I give unto them eternal life and they shall never perish, period. Not except if and in but. So we're not talking about falling from grace. Now here's what I want you to see in this verse. Before, he talks about I, you, me. In these verses, I, you, me. But look in verse 6. If anyone, not I, you, and me, not you, but if anyone does not abide in me, he, not we, you, they, we, he is thrown away as a branch, dries up, and they, not I, you, we, they, he says, gather them and cast them into the fire and they're burned. Now, what does he say? Go back to verse 2. Every branch in me that does not bear fruit, he takes away. And every branch that bears fruit, he prunes it that it may bear more fruit. All right? Verse 4, he says, abide in me and I in you. Verse 5, he says, again, I in what? Him. And then, for example, he says in verse 6, if anyone does not abide where? In me. All right, so what we're talking about, first kind of branch is the branch that is in Christ but barren. Second branch, in Christ, very fruitful. Third branch, not in Christ. Notice what he said. If anyone does not abide in me, well, how would we relate that today to the church? Here's the way. For example, if you took a branch and you grafted it into the vine. Now, this fits the whole theological realm because the Bible says that before you and I were in Christ, we were in whom? Adam, the whole human race finds its head in Adam. When the stream was poisoned at its very head, every one of us came into this world with an old sinful nature, bent away from God. So we were taken out of the stream of eternal death, which is Adam, placed into the stream of eternal life, which is Christ. So now that we are in Christ. Now, but for example, here's a person who decides they're going to join the church. They're going to be baptized. So from all outward appearance, this branch that's made some decisions looks like it's on the vine. But it's like a graft that never takes. And so what happens? You've got a dead branch grafted onto the vine and the graft never takes. Churches are full of people who look good, who come to church, who talk about religious things and believing in God, who are like branches that look like they're attached to the vine, but they're not in the vine. There is no Spirit of God within them. The Spirit of God is not dwelling in them. They look good. They act good. And one of the reasons for so many church fights and so many divisiveness in the church is because there's so many people who get involved in the work of the church who have never received Jesus Christ as their Savior. They look good. And so oftentimes the leadership of the church says, well, we certainly want him on this and her on this and him on this and her on this committee of him because after all, he's a banker or she's this or he's that. And besides that, they're upstanding citizens and they look good and they're here and they're very knowledgeable. I want to tell you, that's never a criteria for doing anything in the house of God. I'd rather have somebody who is humble in spirit, who knows Christ, than to have someone who has all the other outward appearances, but who is not in the vine. So when we come to these two verses, we have three kinds of branches. We have those who are in Christ Jesus but barren. We've got lots of them. Those who are in Christ, very fruitful. Lots of those. Those who are not in Christ, but they look good and they look like they're apart. And he says, one of these days, they'll be taken away and burn. Now, he doesn't say who's going to burn them and who's gathering them. And that's not even his purpose to give details. He's simply saying here three kinds of branches. If you're unsaved, listen, you can be a church member. You can be baptized by immersion, sprinkled on, poured on, you name it. You can sit in a Sunday school class, read your Bible, pray, do a lot of things. But until, listen carefully, but until by the Spirit of God, through faith in the Lord Jesus Christ, you have been placed into Jesus Christ by an act of your faith. When you were converted, born again, saved, whatever you want to call it. Until that is a living reality in your life, you're like a branch that looks good, but you're not in. And friend, that's where a lot of folks are. They look good, but they're not a part of the vine. And then they wonder why things don't work out in their life exactly right. Because you see, it takes more than being a member of something or being active or even serving. You've got to be in the vine. And you see, Jesus said, unless we're abiding in him, nothing works. He said, you can't do anything that has an lasting value. You can't be anything that has an lasting value until you're in the vine. Think about how wonderful this is, that God can take a 5-year-old kid, a 5-year-old little girl, a 5-year-old boy, and do what? Place them right in the vine. Both my children were saved at the age of 5. It took me till 12 to get saved. Nobody told me till I was about that age. I don't know how old you were, but whether you were 5 or 55, every single one of us who's saved by the grace of God, he says, like a branch grafted into the vine, and listen, the graft took. You receive Jesus Christ as your Savior, and now the life of Christ is living in you, and you have become sealed as a child of God. Now, three kinds of branches. Barren, fruitful, dead. Now, let's go back to verse 2. You would think that of all these verses, that the one that Jesus would, or the vine dresser would let alone, would be the one that's so fruitful. But look in verse 2. Every branch in me that does not bear fruit, he takes away. That is, he encourages it and works on it. Every branch in me that's bearing fruit, he prunes it that it may do what? Bring forth more fruit. Now, let's think about this for a moment. What does it mean to prune? Well, I want you to look at this verse. The word here for pruning, in verse 3, the word for clean, is the same Greek word. He prunes, he cleans away. He cleans away off these branches, little sprouts, little things that develop that would guide and diminish the power for that branch to produce, or rather to bear, all that the vine dresser intended. And so he says, he prunes even those branches that are bearing fruit. Now, if that's true, that means that the vine dresser has something exciting in mind for the very fruitful branch. And let's say that you're one of those believers and that's being very fruitful. And you wonder why God allows these tough times in your life. Well, just mark it down. Listen, you don't prune anything that doesn't have potential to grow. And once I got that message, I said, Lord, hallelujah. I stopped complaining, almost. I'm not going to tell you I never stopped. I'm not going to tell you I never complained. But at least I began to realize why God would send difficulty and hardship or allow it in my life when I thought, Lord, I'm as obedient as I know how, walking as faithful as I know how. Why do you keep allowing these things? And when I understood that because you have potential for better fruit, more fruit, much fruit, higher quality of fruit, then God's pruning knife is no longer my enemy, but it is my means of becoming and bearing and glorifying God more. Now, how does God prune us? Well, he says there are two ways to do it. One of the first ways, he says in verse 3, he says, you're already clean because the word which I've spoken to you, already been pruned. Now, how many of you, if you had two choices of being pruned, one of them would be reading the word of God, confessing and repenting of your sins and obeying him, or God sending suffering in your life? How many of you want... How many of you would choose suffering? Nobody? The psalmist David said, thy word have I hid in my heart that I might not sin against God. When you and I pick up the word of God and we begin to read, if there is sin in our life, what happens? You don't have to, oh God, please reveal my sin. Lord, please convict me. God, show me where I'm wrong. You don't have to do that if you're reading the Bible. You know what happens every once in a while I read it? It's like a neon sign. I mean, it just begins to blink. You need to get this act together. You need to deal with this. You see, the reason people don't read the Bible, lots of reasons, but one of the primary reasons, they don't like what it says. What it says demands something they don't want to do. Now, God has given us this word for guidance and for direction in our life, for decision making, but he's also given us this word as a cleansing mechanism. That is, when I read it, and he brings up things like anger, if I've been angry, I've got to deal with it. If I've been insensitive, I've got to deal with it. If I've been lustful, I have to deal with it. If I've been deceitful, I've got to deal with it. That is, the word of God does what? He says it's sharper than any two-edged sword. That means it is the sharpest thing known to man. Because a sword can pierce or cut off a part of your body. The word of God goes all the way to my conscience, to my spirit. And so he says there are two ways that he prunes us. Number one is through his word. That's the easiest way. But isn't it interesting? We can read it, and what does he have to do? He has to sharpen up the knife. Have you ever heard him sharpening up yours? You just knew it was coming. And so he says, even when you and I are bearing fruit, he prunes us that we may bear more fruit. So what that should help us to do and to encourage us is this. Wait a minute. If God is sending difficulty and hardship in my life, listen, it isn't necessarily because he always sees that there is sin in your life. It may be it has nothing to do with sin. But he knows how to increase the quality of the fruit. And so what does he do? He allows suffering and heartache, trials and difficulties and hardships in our life. And what is that? It is an expression of love. It says to us, you have potential to grow. Now, for example, let's say on your job, tomorrow you go to work and the boss comes in and says, I'm giving you a promotion. In fact, I'm making you a vice president. Would you say, no, not interested in that. Not interested in raising my salary, $50,000 a year. Not interested in a promotion. Not interested in being a vice president. Not interested. Well, what is he saying when he says, I'm going to make you a vice president, increase your salary? He says, I see potential in you, and so I'm going to promote you. You know what God says? I see potential in you, so I'm going to prune you. We like one and we don't like the other. But you know what? The pruning process is far more profitable to me than a promotion. Because that has to do with my life for all eternity. Promotion's temporary. So when you think about the pruning knife, remember that God is saying to you, I see potential in your life. Now, let me point out something. This may not always be true, but oftentimes it is. Usually, where God lays the pruning knife, usually it's an area that we may not even be aware that the fruit over here needs to reach a little higher quality. As I think of how he works in my own life, wherever he sends the pruning knife, he's correcting something. Now you say, well, what does God prune in the life of a believer? Well, let's think, for example, in the branch. Little sprouts begin to sprout up here, so we've got to get rid of those and clean up the branch so that all the sap runs, and not just turn into leaves, but all the sap runs to the fruit. So what would be one of those little sprouts in your life and mine? Well, for example, let me just use myself, so I won't accuse anybody else. For example, suppose I came out here week after week, and after a while I got thinking, I'm doing pretty good. Sprout number one. And then suppose I said, well, you know, I've had all these wonderful years of experience. People ought to show me a lot of respect. Sprout number two. Then I could just go on about how much knowledge I may have of the Word of God. Sprout number three, pride, pride, pride. Do you think God's going to put up with that? No way. You know what he does? He just keeps the old pruning knife out here, cleaning up all those things you and I depend upon except him. You see, on the one hand, he wants us absolutely, helplessly dependent upon him. Totally adequate and confident in him. And that is not a contradiction. Because my genuine true adequacy is found in my sense of helplessly depending upon him. So you see, little sprouts can come in our lives and thinking we are, for example, getting proud about our looks, how much money we give, what we do, how well we share our faith, or a thousand different things. How well you're doing on your job and you like all the approval. You see, God has to get rid of that stuff. Because what happens? That diverts our attention from depending upon Christ to self-centered adequacy. So he gets out the pruning knife. And oftentimes, probably most of us are rather surprised that he saw some shoots that we didn't see. You see, if we could see them all and we were smart, we'd run to the Word of God and confess and repent right quick before we get cut up on. But that isn't the way it is. And every once in a while, he shows us something we didn't see. Now, it would be much easier if only God did the pruning. And if he could speak to us personally. But you know what makes the pruning process the most difficult? Is when he uses somebody else to prune us. It can be your husband, your wife, your parents, your children, your boss, your friend, or a stranger, or an enemy. Now, when he starts using your enemy to prune you, that's when it really gets bloody. Because we don't like that. We'd rather for God in his very sweet, wonderful, quiet way say, now listen, you must stop this. And so I'm going to give you 7 days to get rid of this in your life. And so just go ahead and handle it. You know why he doesn't operate that way? Because we are stubborn and we get bullheaded. We want to have our way. So what does he do? He just sharpens up the knife, starts slicing away. And so what happens? You and I bleed and we cry and we groan and we complain. You know what I found out in my own life? All of my moaning and groaning when I'm bleeding doesn't impress him one bit. It is only when I say, yes, Lord, you're right, and that's okay. It's amazing how the bleeding stops. Now, I don't know what's going on in your life right now, but this is one thing I know for certain. If you are in Christ Jesus and you're barren, there's a reason you're barren. And one of those reasons could be you've got so much stuff going on that has nothing to do with God. There's no time and no place in your life for the Lord. You can go to church and be that barren. Or it may be that you are rather fruitful from your perspective, and yet you're still going through difficulty. Could it be that God, now watch this, God has so much more for you than you've thought about having for yourself. He sees so much more potential in you than you think you have. He wants to do more in your life than you've ever even thought about Him doing. He wants you to reach the maximum of your potential. And so what happens? He just keeps pruning away and pruning away and pruning away. The issue is not why God does these things. The issue is, God, what's your message to me in this experience? It doesn't make any difference what the experience is. God, what's your message to me in this experience? If I respond correctly, and if I'm full of the Spirit, I will. If I respond correctly, I want to learn. I want to find out, what is it? Because I can tell you from a personal experience, the bloodiest times of pruning in my life, I can look back and see, have been times when God was preparing me for the best blessings of my life. Now watch that one. The most difficult times of pruning, hardship, trial, whatever it may be, I can look back and see that was God preparing me for the best blessings in my life. So that the pruning process is always an act of love. Now think about this. The God who knows us perfectly, He knows exactly what angle to lay the pruning knife in your life and mine to accomplish His purpose. He knows when to prune. He knows how to prune. He knows how long to prune. And He knows how far to cut back. Because you see, He knows what His purpose is. And the question is, are you and I willing to say to Him, Father, whatever you have in mind, I want you to accomplish it. And whatever pruning is necessary for my life, I agree with you that you have the right to prune whenever, however, and ever how deep is necessary to make it possible for me to reach my potential. Now, I want to say this one more time. Listen carefully. There's not a single person in here who knows what your potential is. And there's so many of you who are young, in your early 20s, and if you live a normal life, you're probably going to live, it'll be about 85 and 90, be the normal lifestyle when you get to that age. Do you have any earthly idea what your potential is? No. But I want you to think about this. You can drag through life, like most folks, sort of do your thing, and sort of have the pleasures of life that you want, but end up like most people. Not really very happy, not really very successful, and really not very contented. Or, at this early age in your life, you can make a very, very important decision. God, whatever it costs me, in friends, in the world's opportunities, or the world's approval, the one thing I want You to so work in my heart that I'll at least come close to what my potential is and what You had in mind when You created me. Do you realize tonight that there isn't any, listen to this, there isn't anybody who can stop you? There isn't anybody who can stop you when you surrender your whole life to Him and you tell Him, God, I want to walk in Your way. I want to be obedient to You. I want to trust You. I want You to prune everything in me, on me, that would deter anything that You want to accomplish in my life. God, get rid of it. Because I want to find out what You really can do in my life. You know, nobody told me that when I was about your age. I wish somebody had sort of set me down and told me that when I was about your age. But something inside of me would not let me want to be like other folks. Would not let me just settle down for being mediocre. Wouldn't let me just study just enough to get by. Wouldn't let me just settle for second best. It's not that I wanted to be better than anybody else. It's just that I wanted to and still want to find out, God, what will You do? What can You do if You have all of me, every single bit of me? God, what will You do? Father, we love You and praise You and bless Your name. I pray the Spirit of God will sink this simple message so deep it cannot be forgotten, will ever ring in the ears of people who are listening, and that the quality of fruit in every one of our lives will increase and become more refreshing to others. As You have to crush wheat to make bread, and crush the grapes to make wine, to feed, and to refresh us. Oh, Father, though it may hurt, we still want You to so work in our lives that the fruit of our life will be of the quality that will please and honor You. In Jesus' name, amen.
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1: Today's scripture reading is Hebrews chapter 4, verses 12 and 13. For the word of God is living and active and sharper than any two-edged sword, and piercing as far as the division of soul and spirit, of both joints and marrow, and able to judge the thoughts and intentions of the heart. And there is no creature hidden from His sight, but all things are open and laid bare to the eyes of Him with whom we have to do.
3: Spiritual discernment is the ability to see life from a godly vantage point. One of the primary ways we develop this perspective is through Scripture, God's reliable revelation of Himself. Throughout the Bible, He shows us who He is and how He works. Though the stories took place centuries ago, the principles remain relevant, offering discernment and guidance for today. God's Word is living and active. The words don't simply sit on the page. They illuminate our heart and reveal our thoughts and motives. When we approach Scripture with an open spirit, God gently brings to light things we might not see on our own, hidden motives, blind spots, and areas where we need to grow. Spiritual discernment involves seeing not just our circumstances, but also ourselves from God's perspective. As we regularly spend time in His Word, we gain insight into who we really are and who He's calling us to become. Have you been avoiding deeper engagement with Scripture? If so, remember this. When God reveals something in us that needs attention, His purpose is always restorative, helping us become healthier, freer, and more like Christ. That kind of insight is a gift worth embracing.
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4: Would you turn, please, to John chapter 14? I want us to read the first 7 verses together. So the title of this message is How to Handle Truth. And I hope you have a pencil and a piece of paper. And I hope you'll take about 7 things I want to share with you. Take them down.

and the way you know. And Thomas saith unto him, Lord, we know not whither thou goest. How can we know the way? And then Jesus spoke that unforgettable verse. Jesus saith unto him, I am the way, the truth, and the life. No man cometh unto the Father but by me. If you had known me, or if you know me, you should have known my Father also. And from henceforth you know him and have seen him, because they had seen the Lord Jesus Christ. Now, in the light of talking about heaven and God's preparation through the Lord Jesus Christ, he comes down to say, I am the way, the truth, and the life. No man cometh unto the Father but by me. What is truth? Well, in a society where every man does what is right within his own eyes, it is difficult to define truth or to find much of it. But if you look in the dictionary, it would probably say something like this, that truth is conformity to reality. Conformity to reality, or conformity to the facts. But if you were to ask in the scripture what is truth, the Bible says, thy word is truth. Jesus said, I am the truth. Now, if that be true, what is our source book for truth? Where do you go to find the truth about your relationship to God? Where do you go to find the truth about your family? Where do you go to find the truth about your finances? Where do you go to find the truth about building relationships with friends? Where do you go to find the truth about the future, about your future personally? It is interesting today that people are going to all kinds of books. They go to psychology books. They go to history books. They go to all kinds of magazines to find the last updated opinion of men. And one of the problems in America is that we've got everybody's opinion except the opinion from the source book that God has given us to instruct us in truth. Now, you more than likely have never heard a sermon on truth. But you see, we talk a lot about it. But what do we really and truly know about the truth? Now, where does a man begin discovering truth? He doesn't discover it by looking at the magazine rack. You can look at magazines and read books in the family, and they all disagree. And what they will say 1 month, 6 months later, somebody comes out in the same magazine says something entirely different. What is the source book about finances? Is it the Wall Street Journal? No. Is it somebody's latest compilation of facts about finances, past, present, future? No. If you and I want the truth about life, about our faith, about our family, about our finances, our friendships, and our future, where do you find that? There is only one inerrant source book, and that is the Word of God. But now, how does a man begin his first step toward truth? Somebody says, well, he goes to school, the first grade. No. Somebody says, well, he learns truth from his mother's knee. Well, maybe to some degree, but not necessarily. What is the first step every man must take in order to find real truth about life? You know, personally, I could care little about many facts in life, but there's some things that I want to know with all of my heart. Those truths that deal with life and death and present and future. But where does a man go? What is the first step? This is the first step any person takes toward real, genuine truth about life. And that is to accept by faith that Jesus Christ is the Son of God. He is the Son of the only God, Jehovah Yahweh Elohim. And that not only is he his Son, but he is the Savior whom that God sent into the world to save and redeem man from his sins. Now listen, that is the first step. Many, many philosophers have studied history and literature and mathematics and science and all of humanity, but they're yet to come to the truth. If the study of philosophy and literature and mathematics and science brought men to the truth, all of these philosophers and scientists, historians and psychologists and psychiatrists would be filled with truth. But many of them are filled and loaded with error and with untruth. But you see, there is one source book, and no man really discovers truth until he takes the first step, which is a step by faith of receiving Jesus Christ as his Savior. What did God say about truth?

0: said, I have sent my only begotten Son in the first chapter of John. I have sent him into the world in the form of human flesh. Jesus Christ was divine truth wrapped up in a human being. He said, I am the truth. He didn't say, I know the truth. He said, I am the truth. No man has the truth until he has Christ living within him. He said he is truth incarnate in human flesh. Not only that, Jesus Christ comes to indwell us so that every single believer is indwelt by the truth. We have Christ living within us. So we have the truth of God within us, Jesus Christ through the Holy Spirit. We have the truth of God in our hand, the Word of God. Until a man makes that first vital step, he will never discover the truth. You show me anyone, anywhere, who denies Jesus Christ is the Son of God, who refuses to have him in his life, and you will find attitudes and ideas and philosophies of error about morality and everything else. Why? Because Jesus said, I am the truth. I am the way. He said, I am life. And to avoid him is to miss the truth. Now, many people respond to truth in different ways, but remember this if you forget everything else I say. You listening? Your response to truth will determine the quality of life you live here and the quality of life that you live hereafter. Our response to truth determines the quality of life here and the quality of life eternally. Now, people respond to truth in different ways. There are those who just ignore it. They're not interested. There are those who avoid the truth. They don't want to hear it, so they avoid it. Then there are those who resist the truth. They not only hear it, but having heard it, they are challenged by it, and so they build a wall of resistance against the truth. And you see, this is the reason many people not come to church. They are avoiding the truth. They are resisting the truth of God. But all of us who are saved, we have accepted Jesus Christ as our Savior. We've taken the first step toward the discovery of truth, because all truth about life is to be found in him. So how do you respond to truth? And let me give you seven ways that you and I need to handle truth, and they all begin with A, so you can remember them. The first one is availability. A believer ought to make himself or herself available to the truth. That is, when someone is going to share the truth, you ought to make yourself available to the truth. So that when you want to know the truth about life, what do? You go to the source book. You have the person of the Holy Spirit within you, who is the teacher, to expound and reveal to you and illuminate your mind to understand the truth. And you have in your hands the Word of God, which is the truth. All truth that you and I need to know about life is to be found in that book. So to close that book is to avoid the truth. To close that book is to ignore the truth. To close that book when God is convicting you is to resist the truth of God. And to resist the truth is to do what? To resist the truth is to choose error, to choose evil, to choose a lie. And you see, that's exactly what the devil wants. That's why we have a battle today going on about whether the Bible is true or not, whether it's inerrant or not, whether it's the Word of God or not. That's the devil's lie. Because the devil knows when you and I accept that as the source book for direction and instruction, he knows he's sunk. So first of all, let me ask you a question. Are you making yourself available to the truth that God wants to implant within your life, to work into your life, to make it a part of your life? And you see, when people merely go to church to hear sermons, they can turn this off and turn that off. But if they're listening for truth, if they have a desire to know truth, they're not simply listening to sermons, they're seeking God. And I want to ask you, are you as available to hear the truth of God as you are available to hear your favorite television program? I'll tell you how you can answer that. You look back this past week and see if you stayed up later to read the Bible and to pray, or you stayed up later to watch a television program. Then you'll decide whether you're making yourself available for which. The second thing I want us to notice here, back over in the Psalms, and if you'll turn to about 119th Psalm, because I want us to move through some Psalms here just to show you something. The second word I want you to get down is accept. Not only must we make ourselves available to hear the truth, we must accept the truth when it is spoken. In the 51st Psalm, if you'll turn there just for a moment, and we're just going to go right through some of these. The 51st Psalm, remember what David said? In the 6th verse, he said, "Behold, thou desirest truth in the inward parts." That is, the Lord desires that the soul of man, the spirit of man, be filled with truth. Not error, but truth. One of our major concerns is sending our children to high school and college and universities and seminaries to hear things other than truth. We want our children taught the truth. But we must accept it. Now listen, Dad. If the truth comes your way and you do not accept it, do you think, and why should you think, that when your sons and daughters hear the truth, that they're just going to gulp it all down? If they do not see by your example a desire to know truth, and a willingness to accept truth when it cuts, when it heals, when it convicts, when it persuades, when it forces you to change your lifestyle, if they see you resisting that truth, why should you feel that they're going to accept the truth and apply it to their lives? The psalmist said, "The Lord desires truth in the inward parts." Then look in the 119th Psalm and the 30th verse. And there's several verses in this 119th Psalm. The 30th verse says, "I have chosen the way of truth. Thy judgment have I laid before me." Now listen, it is one thing to be in the presence of truth. It is one thing to make yourself accessible to truth. It is something else to accept truth. Now let me ask you a question. Why is it when we hear the truth and know the truth, we will not accept it as truth? I'll tell you why. We do not accept truth oftentimes because we're afraid. We're afraid it's going to require of us something we either feel like we're incapable of doing or we don't want to do. And so what do? If you say, "I want to be what God wants me to be, but don't tell me about that. I want to be what God wants me to be, but let's leave this area out." If we want the truth, we must be willing to accept the truth, face the truth. We must be open to the truth. He says, "I have chosen the way of truth." How many of us can say that? Now watch this. When we say to truth, "I will think about it later." When we say to truth, "I'll have to just think about that." When we say to truth, "I'm not sure about that." When we say to truth, "Not now, but later." What are we doing? We are resisting the tool of truth that God has sent into our life to shape us into His likeness. Now watch this. Why does a man decide the Bible's not true? Because he knows if it is true, his lifestyle will have to change. And so what does he do? Rationally, he acts like God and he declares the Bible's not all true. Isn't it interesting what he declares is not true? It's interesting to me that people who tell me the Bible's not true, the parts they don't believe is the very thing in their life they don't want to face. That's the part that is untrue to them. Or if they say, "I believe it all except Genesis chapter 1 through 11. I believe it all except the book of the Revelation." Why do they cut the heart out of the front and the heart out of the back? Because if they can get enough heart out of it, subconsciously they say, then it's up to me to decide which other parts are true. But the man who says, "This is the infallible resource book, guidebook, instruction book of life, and by it God will guide and guard and instruct me and lead me," then he has to face the truth. He has to accept the truth. The third word I want you to get, and that is apply. It is one thing to make yourself accessible to it. It is something else to accept it, but it is something even more that you and I begin to apply the truth. Now watch this. Truth unapplied will be lost. Truth unapplied will be lost. You can hear all kinds of things, but if you're not willing to apply it to your life, Satan will steal it out of your life. It is application that makes truth yours. It is application that makes truth real to you and me. Truth is the life of Christ. Truth is the teachings of the Lord. Truth is God on earth living within humanity. But you see, if you don't want to live that kind of life, you must avoid it. How many of us are applying half what we know? Let me give you two or three verses. In Psalm chapter 40 and verse 11, listen. He says, "Withhold not thou thy tender mercies from me, O Lord. Let thy loving kindness and thy truth continually preserve me." Now listen. It is interesting to me how many times in the Old Testament that loving kindness and truth are together. The loving kindness of the Lord, the truth of God. Now listen, he says, let thy loving kindness and thy truth continually preserve me. Listen, watch this. Truth preserves a nation. Truth preserves a family. Truth preserves individuals. If you and I are willing to yield to the truth, God will protect us and preserve us. One of my favorite Psalms, the 91st. Look there just for a moment. And in the fourth verse, what does he say? Most of us know it by heart. He says in verse 4, he shall cover thee with his feathers. Isn't that a loving way for God to describe his relationship to us? Like little eaglets under the mother's wing, or little chickens under the mother's wing. He shall cover thee with his feathers, and under his wings shalt thou trust. His truth shall be thy shield and thy buckler. What is it that protects our children from indulging in those things that will destroy their life? The truth about the nature of those things. Truth helps us to see things as they are. Truth helps us to see reality. We're not fogged and faded and blinded by error when we know the truth and are willing to apply that truth to our hearts. You see, truth cuts through all the fat of the philosophies of life that are meaningless, full of error, and lead to destruction and ruin and chaos. But a believer has the truth within him. And it is truth applied that makes the difference in our heart. For example, the Bible says, be not deceived, God is not mocked. For whatsoever man soweth, that shall he also reap. He'll reap what he sows later than he sows, more than he sows. That is the principle. Now listen, now watch this. You may deny the truth. You may avoid the truth. You may resist the truth. You may ignore the truth, but it does not render the truth truthless. And you see, this is what people seem to think. If I don't want to believe that, that makes it null and void. Listen, if all the people who fill this earth of ours, if we all got together and had a vote, and we all voted that Galatians chapter 6 and those verses that say, be not deceived, God is not mocked, whatever man sows, that shall he also reap. We all vote unanimously that that is no longer the truth. What do you think that would do? It wouldn't alter one single iota or facet, one single bit of that truth. Not one bit of it would be altered. The truth still remains because the Bible says, thy truth is eternal. You cannot destroy the truth. And we are breaking and destroying ourselves by error because we refuse to accept the truth. Instead of applying the truth, we want to pad it with error, with Satan's error. We send our children to school and they hear all kinds of things. And mom and dad, we have the responsibility of making ourselves accessible to the truth, accepting the truth and applying the truth in our lives so that our children will see the application and will develop the habit likewise of obeying the truth. Fourth word I want you to get down is aggressively seeking truth. Aggressively seeking truth. Now back to Psalm 119 for a moment and verse 72. Listen to what he says. By aggressively seeking the truth, it is one thing to make yourself available to it. It's something else to apply it in your life and accept it as a fact. But it's not just that. God's people ought to be aggressively, actively seeking truth. Who is God? What is he like? Who is he really? What is the Lord Jesus Christ like? What is the truth of the Word of God? Aggressively seeking truth. In the, in the 72nd verse of this 119th chapter, what does he say? The law of thy mouth is better unto me than thousands of gold and silver. Now, I'll tell you, there are not many folks who can say that. That is, that the Word of God is more precious to them than gold and silver. Now, let's just be honest for a moment. If the Word of God, if truth is more precious than gold and silver, we would spend more time. You know what you think I'm going to say? I'm not going to say it. You think I'm going to say you'd spend more time seeking truth than you would seeking to make a living. I'm not going to say that. But here's what I'm going to say. If you and I believe that gold and silver was no match for truth, we would spend more time seeking truth. It would be a priority in our life. We would seek to know the truth in our business. And we'd be looking for truth and ways to express truth. We'd be expressing truth and living truth in our home. We'd be building truth in our relationships with our friends. We would search out the truth about finances. We'd search out the truth about the future. The search, the desire, the hunger, the thirst for truth, and the application of and the living out of that truth would have a number one priority in our life. But I want to tell you something. You sit week after week and watch one television program after another and fill your minds with rot and filth and junk and error. I want to tell you, what are you doing? You're choosing error and filth and garbage the truth. What would happen if somebody came to your house tomorrow morning? I mean, one of those big garbage trucks. And right on your front door, just dumped the whole load. You laugh today because you know it hadn't been done. You wouldn't laugh if someone were to do it. But you see, if you open your minds to garbage and filth, what are you saying? You're saying, I prefer error. I prefer sensuality. I prefer untruth. I prefer humanism. I prefer hopelessness. I prefer examples and illustrations and pictures of things that can do nothing but destroy me and wreck and ruin my family. I prefer all of those things to the truth that will make it possible for me to survive when everything else around me is fallen. And the truth of it is, that is the truth. Amen? Amen. Then you ought to stop watching it. Truth, unless it is applied, is of no value. But you see, aggressively seeking truth. Are you motivating your children to read the Bible? What are you doing, Dad, to stir and motivate your children to search the truth? What are you doing to explain the truth to them? Are you taking the time to share with them? Truth. They're looking for truth. And Dad, you and I, we have the greatest opportunity of anybody in the world, anywhere, anytime, under any circumstance, to instill within the hearts and minds of our children the truth. Because they trust us to be trustworthy, faithful, and truthful to them. Verse 127. Therefore I love thy commandments above gold, yea, above fine gold. Do we love the law of God more than we do money? Do we love the law of God more than we do success? Do we love the law of God more than we do the approval of men? All right. Back to another word. Not only to aggressively seek it, but the fifth thing is to abandon ourselves to that truth. Now, what do I mean by that? When the Lord brings into your life a truth, we have one or two or three responses as a Christian. We can say, well, now, Lord, I want to consider that. Now, listen, if you do not abandon yourself to the truth, if you do not accept it as the truth and then take the leap, this is the way I'm going to live. I'm going to live in the truth of what God is teaching me. Then each time you face a given situation, you have to make a decision whether you're going to be truthful or untruthful. Whether you're going to do the right truthful thing or one that is not. Abandonment says, this is the truth of God. And I give up my rights to myself, the desires of my heart, to live in the truth that God has given me. For example, what is the truth about our priorities? That God must be first, family must be second, vocation must be third, and on out it goes in the circles. What is the truth about our relationship to Jesus Christ? What is the truth about our relationship to each other? He said, we are to love one another. What is the truth about forgiveness? I'm to be forgiving whether I feel like it or not. What is the truth about difficulties and heartaches? I am to praise the Lord and to give thanks. I may not feel thankful, but I'm to give thanks. What is the truth about money? It has its place, but it must never be God. What is the truth about being a father? I'm responsible. The truth about being a mother, you're the spirit in the home. And we could go right down every single facet of life, and here is the truth. But you see, until you abandon yourself to the truth and are enveloped by it and given over to it, there will always be a struggle in your heart. Always constant conflict. Shall I do it or shall I not? Shall I obey God? Shall I not obey Him? Constant conflict. Wavering back and forth. The truth of God involves every single area of our life, and there is nothing you and I need to know that God has not placed in His Word. Look at the 25th Psalm for a moment. In the 25th Psalm and the 4th and 5th verse, listen. David said, show me Thy ways, O Lord. That is, show me the truth. Show me Thy ways, O Lord. Teach me Thy paths. Lead me in Thy truth and teach me, for Thou art the God of my salvation. On Thee do I wait all the day. Is that the prayer of your heart? Show me Thy ways, O Lord. Lead me into truth. If that is not our prayer, it may be because we already know the truth and we're not quite sure we want to abandon ourselves to the truth so that we can be trustworthy before God. Walking in truth. You see, to walk in truth is to walk in the light of our Lord. Next word. Allow others in on the truth that God is teaching you. Allow others to share the truth that God is teaching you. You see, why does God give us truth? Why does He teach us those things that change our life? He teaches them, first of all, that we might be conformed to His likeness and His will in our life. The second reason He gives them is that you and I may become the channels through which other people can receive truth. You see, we read a book that someone spent their life learning a particular lesson. It took them a whole lifetime. And you see, here's the love of God. Here's a man who spends his whole life in a given area, and God teaches him truth. We pick up a book, we get that truth just like that, we apply it to our life. How long did it take us? It took us 5 minutes. It took him a lifetime. Here's another fellow. Here's a woman here, a man here, a woman here. And so what happens? God has given us His men and His women, saints, committed, godly men and women, learning the great lessons of life, and you and I come along, and they're able to pull that truth out, and we're accessible, willing to accept it, willing to apply it right on down the line, then that truth becomes a part of us, it becomes a working part of our life practically, and we're able to share it with someone else, and their life is changed, and so truth is disseminated in that way. You see, but too many of us know far more than we've ever been able and been willing to share with someone else. All of us know something this morning that will change someone else's life if we just share it with them. And then one last thing, and this is the key, assume responsibility for the truth that you know. Ben Franklin put it this way. He said, it is impossible to know the truth and not be responsible. You know what that says? It says, my friend, that all of us who know truth, and we know we don't know all the truth, we have it right here, and we're in the process of the Lord teaching us all that truth. But now watch this one thing. Listen, do you know why some of you have not been able to come to some truth that you'd like to come to? Because you're unwilling to listen on God's terms. You're waiting for God to pat it, waiting for God to soften it down, waiting for God to trim it up a little bit, waiting for Him to shape it into your mold. He's not going to do that. Truth shapes us. We don't shape truth. Truth shapes us into God's mold. And all of us, any man who's willing to assume responsibility for the truth that he knows, is saying, dear God, I also assume the responsibility that one day I will be accountable for what I've done with that truth. Some of you are unsaved, never trusted Jesus Christ as your Savior. The truth says, you turn your life over to Christ, you'll be saved. Some of you never walked in the Spirit. The Bible says, turn your life over to Him. He'll teach you how to walk in the Spirit. The Bible deals with our faith, our family, our finances, our future, our relationships, our friendships. There is no area in our life that God will not take care of if we will trust Him and walk in truth. May we pray together. Lord Jesus, we thank you this morning for your goodness and love and mercy toward us, loving kindness and truth. And we ask today that you would give us the courage to respond to truth, that there is no salvation apart from Jesus Christ, no hope in this life or the life thereafter, hereafter, without him. I pray this morning that you'll speak to our hearts. And all of us, Father, would have to confess we know more truth than we have ever been willing to live up to. We commit to you this morning our life and pray that you'd grant us the courage to live the truth that we know through Jesus Christ our Lord. For it's in his name we pray. Amen.
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0: Would you turn, please, to Hebrews chapter 12? Hebrews chapter 12, and I want us to look at two verses, verses 16 and 17, and the title of this message, Forsaking God's Best. Chapter 12 of Hebrews, verses 16 and 17, and after you find that, if you'll turn over to Genesis chapter 25, and just hold that, because we'll go back to that in just a few moments. But in the 11th chapter is the roll call of faith, and then the 12th chapter, the writer of Hebrews begins to talk about some other things, but he comes back to some of those people in the Old Testament again, and he says, for example, in verse 14, he's talking about following peace with all men and holiness, without which no man shall see God, and a better attitude in verse 15. Verse 16 says, lest there be any fornicator or profane person as Esau, who for one morsel of meat sold his birthright. For you know how that afterwards, when he would have inherited the blessing, he was rejected, for he found no place of repentance, though he sought it carefully with tears. Now, in 1 Corinthians, there are two verses of Scripture in chapter 10 that I want you to notice. Because once in a while somebody says, well, you know, I like reading the New Testament, but I don't particularly get too excited about the Old Testament. Well, I want to say to people who feel that way, when they think about the idea of not reading the Old Testament and reading the New Testament, some of God's most precious truths are found within the life and the incidences in the lives of those people in the Old Testament. Sometimes we miss those because we think we're just reading narratives. We must ask the Lord to teach us how to read between the lines to find out what is God saying, not merely what are the events that are taking place. So 1 Corinthians chapter 10, verse 6 says, speaking of the Old Testament, now these things were our examples, to the intent we should not lust after evil things as they also lusted. And now again in verse 11, now all these things happen unto them for examples, and they are written for our admonition, upon whom the ends of the world are come. God has given us these examples in the Old Testament to profit us, as he says, in order that you and I may eliminate from our life or avoid making the same mistakes. One of the biggest temptations all of us face is the temptation to forsake God's best for his second best, a third or fourth. We are willing to suffer the temptation and to make the wrong decision and give up what I believe is equal to the birthright that Esau had here, as we're going to discover in just a few moments. All of us who are saved have a promise from God. But how often we are willing to jeopardize that promise, and we're willing to take second best and never understand, never realize, never experience, what would God have done with me had I given him my best? What would God have done in your life had you given him your all? And so you live your life being willing to take God's second best because you're not willing to yield everything to him. Well, you and I are living in a time, and I think in a season in this nation and also in the world, where you just do what comes naturally. And everybody's living for today, forgetting tomorrow. And there's some principles in these two verses here that I think, as we go back and find out what is meant here by the birthright and what did happen as a result of him forsaking what God had given to him, I believe there's a perfect example and a tragic example, and I think an ample warning to all of us. When we are making decisions, we ask ourselves the question, is this God's best, or am I being tempted to take his second best? Now look here just for a moment, if you will. He says, lest there be any fornicator or male or female prostitute or profane person. And by profane person, he means a person who really gave little real understanding or, shall I say, a recognition to sacred things. But the scripture says that he was a profane person who for one morsel of meat sold his birthright. Now, here's the thing I want us to see. There are many people today who are willing to sell off God's best for what gratifies them for the very immediate moment. Now, the best way for us to see this is to go back to chapter 25 of Genesis, if you will. And I want us to read a few verses and examine the birthright. And then I want to bring about five particular principles or points here that I want you to remember. If you look in verse 29, and let's read the rest of that chapter, chapter 25. And you'll recall Esau and Jacob, twins who were born, and the rift that came between them. And, of course, mom got involved in this, and so we have a little problem here. But in verse 29, and Jacob sawed pottage. Now, how many of you have ever sawed pottage? That's what I thought. Well, let me tell you what that is. Pottage was a mixture of... It was the boiling of beans and lentils and peas, and then they would add garlic and oil to it. And the time they got it all stirred up and cooked right, it was sort of red. And it must have been a rather delicious type of dish. It doesn't sound very interesting to me at all, but it must have sounded pretty good to old Esau here, because when he came in from the field, he'd been out hunting, because the scripture says he was a hunter. And that's one reason his father loved him so well. He loved his venison, the Bible says. And Esau said to Jacob when he came in from the field and was very faint, feed me, I pray thee, with that same red pottage, for I am faint. Therefore was his name called Edom. And Jacob said, now watch this, sell me this day thy birthright. And Esau said, behold, I am at the point to die, and what profit shall this birthright do to me? And Jacob said, swear to me this day. And he swore unto him, and he sold his birthright to Jacob. Now, I want us to see two or three things here. The first of all, what did this birthright provide for the person who owned the birthright? Well, for that son in a Hebrew family, it meant, first of all, that he had the first choice of the land. He was responsible for the inheritance. In fact, the spiritual responsibility was that the one who had the birthright was the ruler of the family and of the tribe, and he was as the high priest of that family. There are 22 special blessings that came to the one who had this particular birthright, and the sons in the nation of Israel, those who had the birthright, some had some responsibilities and some had other blessings, but there are many, many things involved in the birthright. But here comes Esau in, probably at the end of the day, and he's hot and tired and worn out, and he's been hunting, and he hadn't found a thing. Just an empty day. And Jacob, his very cunning, deceitful, smart brother, and if you read how Jacob operated and what God had to do to him, you'll find more, probably, than anybody else in the Old Testament, likenesses in your own life. You don't trust the Lord sometime, and you make God promises, and you wrestle with the Lord. Jacob is a beautiful example of how we struggle in our faith with the Lord to obey him, and we disobey him, and we say, Lord, we're going to trust you. Now, where's the support? Lord, we're going to trust you. Where's the evidence? And you see, this is what Jacob did. Well, his brother came in, and I want you to notice what he said to him. Verse 31, Jacob said, sell me this day. He said, I want it right now. Sell me this day thy birthright. Now, what he was asking for, he was asking for his privilege. He was asking for his position. He was asking for his priesthood. He was asking for his possessions. He was really asking for Esau's whole future and his life. Because to an Israelite son, it was all wrapped up in the birthright. He said, sell me thy birthright now. Now, I want you to remember this. All the people who want to buy birthrights didn't die in Jacob's day. Now, what do I mean by that? Simply this. That there are people today who say the same thing to us, only they say it in a different way. They say to a young lady, give me your purity now. I want it now. They say to a young man, give me your decision about this unethical deal now. I want it now. And we go right through life and we don't realize how many people are asking us to take God's second best, to forsake God's future and to forsake His best for our life by making decisions that undercut, undermine, and divert God's purpose in our life. And you see, the world keeps clamoring for us, give me your birthright now. Now, they cannot take away our salvation, but the unbelieving world in their temptations, in their sensuality, they can tempt and try and put Christians in a position that if we're not strong, we'll be willing to give up God's desire for our life. We're willing to forsake the will of God for our will. We want something now, and that's what they want now. He said, give me your birthright now. And Esau said, behold, now watch this, because here's the point you don't want to forget. Esau said, behold, I am at the point to die, and what profit shall this birthright do to me? Now here's what he's saying. He made two mistakes. And here's one mistake you don't want to make. Are you listening? You don't want to confess in the presence of the enemies of God your weakness at the moment. Now, let me tell you what I did not say. I did not say you should never confess your weakness. I think when Christians, believers, when you have a friend you can confess your weaknesses to, or some of them you may want to confess to many people, but you see, the one person you don't want to confess your weakness to is someone who's in the process of tempting you at the very moment. Because you see, one of Esau's mistakes was to say to Jacob, well, I am tired and worn out and weary, and besides that, I've been thinking about this whole idea. And what is he saying when he says, and what profit shall this birthright do to me? What he's saying is, I'm going to die one of these days, and then what difference will it make anyway? First of all, he confessed at the wrong time the things he'd been thinking. You be careful who you confess your thoughts before. Because there are many people who will take you up on your confession and will put it to you, and before long you will have fallen into temptation and sin and disobedience to God because they caught you in a weak moment. The second mistake he had made here was that he wasn't looking far enough in advance. He was only looking at the moment, but we'll talk about that in just a moment. So he says, I am at the point to die, and what profit shall this birthright do to me? Now, with that in mind, the fact that the birthright was his whole life, his future, his possessions, his priesthood, his priority in the family, his rulership in the family, all that God had provided through the Jewish family belonged to him. But he made some mistakes, and it's those mistakes that brought about the writer of Hebrews to say back in this 12th chapter what he said, if you look there for a moment. Lest there be any fornicator. He's not referring to Esau here at that point, or profane person as Esau. And that is, he disregarded the holiness, he disregarded the sacredness of his birthright. As Esau, who for one morsel of meat sold his birthright. Do you know anybody who has sold out God's will for one gratification of the flesh? Do you know anybody that you could point to and say, there's a person who is seeking the will of God, doing the will of God, and in one night, in one incident, in one deal, in one decision, they got wiped out by Satan. For one morsel of food, of meat, he sold his birthright. Now, what is the birthright comparable here to the Christian? When you receive the Lord Jesus Christ as your personal Savior, he says, the Spirit of God comes into your life to dwell. He seals you as a child of God. He indwells you as an instructor, as a comforter, and as a counselor. Secondly, he says, our names are written in the Lamb's Book of Life, and they will never be erased. Thirdly, he says, we are promised all that we'll ever need at any time, anywhere in our life. He says if we commit all our ways unto him, he will even give us the desires of our heart. So that a believer's birthright is that we have the indwelling of the Holy Spirit. We have the assistance and counsel of the Spirit. We have the promises of God. We have access, that is personal, immediate access, instantaneously, to all of God's resources wherein He has placed at our disposal. in God's heritage to you and me, in His birthright to us. Not only has He provided the indwelling of the Spirit and the provision when we get to heaven and all of this on earth, but God has a will for your life. When we choose to go our way, when we choose to make the wrong decision, what are we doing? We're stepping out of God's will into our own will. We are saying no to Him, yes to self. And what do? We forsake part of the blessing of our birthright. Oh, we're going to heaven. Once you're saved eternally. But He says that in 1 Corinthians chapter 3, in the time of rewards, that many will suffer loss of reward, but you'll be saved so as by fire. What does that mean? That means they're going to suffer the loss of the rewards that God had provided for them had they walked in the center of God's will, following Him, glorifying Him. So that we can't lose our salvation. We can't lose the presence of the Spirit. But we can lose, listen, we can lose our reward in heaven, part of it. Secondly, we lose our influence down here. And when somebody says, well, you know, if I sin, do what I want to do, not going to hurt anybody but myself. And we say, oh, yeah, but you're going to hurt your wife or your husband, your children, all these folks. But I want to tell you, you know who you're going to hurt the worst? You're going to hurt God because He loves you. He gave His Son for you. He gave His best for you. And He wants to do what? He wants to glorify Himself through you. And as we've asked before, what are we living for? To amass wealth? To gain position and honor, all of which is going to pass away? Or are we living for the one thing that will never pass away? And that is to glorify God? And nobody can answer that but you. But here's the question I want to ask. It's real simple. When you think about forsaking God's best in your life, how does that come about? What happens? I want you to get your pencil out because I want you to get these things down. And you young folks, you better get them down. Because you're going to be tempted all through your life, especially your young life. You're going to be tempted to make decisions and you're going to lose God's best. Now, Esau was still in the family, but he didn't have what God intended for the one who owned the birthright to have. So I want you to get these four things down. Why will any person forsake God's best for something far less? First of all, because they're tempted to think of the present and not of the future. Jacob said to him, Esau, sell it to me now. And what was he thinking about? He wasn't thinking about priesthood of his family. First in all of the choice of land, all of his possessions, and all the prominence that he would have as head of the family. The only thing he was thinking about at the moment, he had his blinders on. He was only thinking of food to gratify the flesh. And he was willing to choose that at the moment, forsaking all the blessing of the future. And how many times will Satan tempt us at that point? And that is to make a decision based on the present and not on the future. But my friend, life's not that way. Life must be lived today and tomorrow, and the next day and next week, next month, next year, in 10, 20, 30, 40 years. The second thing I want you to notice here. A profane person is Esau, who for one morsel of meat sold his birthright. What did he do? The second mistake he made was he focused on the flesh and not on the spirit. He wasn't thinking about what Jehovah God wanted him to do. He wasn't thinking about his birthright. He wasn't thinking about the privilege and the honor. He wasn't thinking about the spiritual responsibility. He wasn't thinking about glorifying God. What was he thinking about? Just one thing, gratifying his desire now. And you see, this is where most people get in trouble. They want to gratify the flesh and they want to gratify it now. And you see, spiritual maturity says, I can wait for God's timing in whatever I want. But you see, the world says, whatever you want, get it now. Get whatever you want, whatever feels good, whatever satisfies, whatever is going to bring you contentment when they don't even know what contentment is. Get it now. Spiritual maturity says, I will take God's best and I'm willing to wait for God's timing. Esau said, thinking not of the future but of the present. Not of spiritual things, not of how sacred his birthright was, but only the flesh. He says, I'll take it now. The third mistake. And that is, he made a crucial decision in a moment of physical and probably emotional weakness. And I want to challenge you, my friend, be careful when you make crucial decisions in your life. He made a very crucial decision. The Bible says he was faint when he came in. Tired, weary, probably discouraged. Don't know how many trips he'd had and had killed nothing. And here he is coming home again, and here's his brother inside and clean. And here he is sweaty and dirty and tired and worn out and discouraged and is thinking about this birthright that belongs to him. And he can't enjoy that now. And so what's the use of it all? How many times have you been tempted to tell God that? What's the use of it all? Why should I struggle and work and beat my head against the stone wall? Man, I might as well just live it up and just enjoy life. Sure, if you want to forget about the future, and if you only want to think about the flesh and not the spirit. And you see, the problem was, he made a very crucial decision at the wrong time. God's people need to be very, very careful when they make important decisions. There's a fourth thing I want you to notice here. For one morsel of meat, he sold his birthright. Now think about that. That is, let's put it this way. For one bowl of vegetable soup, he gave up his inheritance. What would you say to a man who comes into his brother and he's hungry and he says, "Brother, Dad has left me $13 million plus all of this land, plus all of these possessions and all of this, but I'm so hungry. If you'll just give me one good old bowl of southern vegetable soup with crackers and iced tea, you can have it all." You know what you'd say? You'd say he's the biggest fool you'd ever seen. But I'm going to tell you, folks, who are doing worse than that. When a woman gives up her purity just because somebody else wants to satisfy their desire, when a man gives up his honesty and his integrity and his loyalty to Jesus Christ and his devotion to him to make a dishonest buck, when a young person chooses to get married instead of following the will of God, going into the ministry, how absolutely foolish people are. Decisions that they make, not based on wisdom and knowledge and understanding, but based on the gratification of the moment now. And you see, one of the mistakes he made here was this. His focus here was on what? His focus was on the material and not on the spiritual. He wasn't looking to God. He was looking at the thing before him. And you see, if we're not careful, that's exactly what Satan will do. He said, "How can I always guard my focus on Jesus Christ?" Well, my friend, listen. If you get on your knees in the morning and get in this book and get your focus right, you see, if you wear glasses, you have to put them on and adjust them. Or you who wear contacts, you very meticulously put them in to be sure they're just right. And then you can see. All right? You know why we don't focus right spiritually? It's because we don't take time to adjust our spiritual eyesight. Then we wonder why things are foggy to us. You see, he wasn't focused on what was real. He was focused on the unreal. Soup can be replaced. You see, the problem is this. Now watch this. Every single thing Satan offers you to get you to do his will, God's going to give it to you, only better. May not be the same thing. May not be the same way, but it's going to be better and it's going to be fulfilling and contenting, and Satan's choice won't be. But I believe of all the miserable people I've ever met in my lifetime, the most miserable, regretful people I've ever met are not lost people, but Christians. Who say, when I was 12 years of age, when I was 16, 20, 25, God called me. But I wanted to do this, and I wanted to buy that, and I wanted to have this, and I wanted to marry her, and I wanted to do the other thing. And now here I am, 65. And my life's coming to a close. And I know before long, I've got to face God. And when I look back, all I have is a life spent on me, all of which I'm going to leave right here to meet him whom I denied as Lord in my life at 16.
3: get this last thing down.
4: One of the mistakes that Esau made that so many people make is this. He took the line of least resistance. He took the line of least resistance. Now listen. Taking the line of least resistance is what makes men and rivers go crooked. Taking the line of least resistance is what causes men and rivers to go crooked. Sometimes the pressure gets on you. And you know what God wants you to do. You know exactly what the Lord wants you to do. And the line of least resistance is to be disobedient. And you see, here's what we do oftentimes. We explain it and we do all kinds of rationalizing. We say, now, Lord, you know how I feel. And we tell him all this stuff, and then we deliberately and knowingly take a step out of the will of God, and sometimes that can be fatal. Sometimes it is irrevocable. Sometimes the decision that's made can never be changed again. And the only thing you can do is pick up the pieces, because you have forsaken God's best for something the world has to offer, and it won't even satisfy in the beginning or the end. Let me ask you this. When the devil tempts you, are you prone to take the line of least resistance and just go ahead and do what he tempts you to do? Then you remember this. That's why men and rivers go crooked. They just take the line of least resistance. And you go all through this Bible, and especially in that 11th chapter of Hebrews, all through these saints of God. Why do you think their names are in this book? Their names are in this book in the 11th chapter of Hebrews, the roll call of faith, because these were men and women who refused to take the line of least resistance and stood even in the midst of trials and heartaches and hardships and suffering, even unto death. Their names are in the book because their devotion to Jesus Christ exceeded their devotion to the world. They were thinking about the future, not the present. They were thinking about spiritual things, not fleshly. They were thinking about the responsibility and the privilege and the prominence that God will provide for them when they get to heaven. Children of God, children of the King. Not this little earthly short life we have. You see, if we just think about what it's all about, it's so short. Think about spending your life in such a short, cramped period of whether it's 40, 60, 70, or 85, or 100 years. 100 years compared to eternity is like one grain of sand in the middle of the Pacific on the bottom. And you want to risk all of that for one little old satisfaction that you think will satisfy you for the moment, and it's because you've got Satan's blinders on and you cannot see the truth. When Satan tempts you with his choice, you ask yourself this question. What will this do for me for the future? Is this spiritual or fleshly? Is my focus on God or is it on myself? Is this the line of least resistance? Or am I willing to stand firm and say, no, that I choose the Lord God Almighty and His way for my life? Listen, you can never go wrong choosing God's right. You can never go wrong. But you can't ever be right choosing what's wrong. Father, we thank you for the promise of thy word, that we have life everlasting. It's already begun for all of your children. For all of us who are saved by your grace, that eternity has already begun. One of these days, we'll just take one final leap here on this earth, and we'll be in your presence, and we thank you for that. But while we're here, we want our life to count. We want you to be glorified. We want you to be honored. We want the unbelieving world to know that you are God, and there's no other God but you. So give us the wisdom and the knowledge and the understanding to make wise decisions based on the Spirit, not on the flesh. Looking to the future, not just at the present. Trusting that our wisdom is from you. The decisions will be right. And that your life lived in and through us will glorify you and bring us contentment and peace. That's secondary, to glorify you first of all. And we ask you, even now, for those who are in

0: any of your children heartache, trouble, trials, frustrations, anxieties, and the ruin and the wreck of their life or their family or their business, their future, but most of all, the blight it would put upon your precious name. And this we ask in the name of Jesus Christ and for his sake.
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2: Does it matter whether you're baptized or not? Here's a moment with Charles Stanley.
3: I'll give you an example. This lady came down the aisle one Sunday morning, and big old tears in her eyes, and she said, I'm coming to be baptized. Well, I didn't ask her, but I looked at her and I thought, this lady's got some years on her. And so she said, she was 70-something, I forgot what it was. And she said, I was saved when I was a little girl. And I said, well, why weren't you baptized? She said, well, I don't really know. Maybe I was afraid of water or whatever it was. And she says, all these years I've known that I needed to be baptized, and today I finally got up enough courage to do it. Now, baptism is very important. If Jesus said, here's what you should do, and you refuse to do it, whatever the excuse or reasoning is, you have chosen to disobey God. So think about this. You mean to tell me that you are willing to trust your whole eternal destiny, your whole future, by trusting Jesus Christ, whom you cannot see, but you believe what the Word of God says, and you put your faith in Him, you trust Him as your Savior, but you won't trust Him to walk through a little water and have somebody in active obedience symbolize what's happened in your life and bring you back up? And it's just a matter of seconds, just a few seconds, of fearless, courageous confession that they are sincerely, genuinely followers of Jesus Christ from this point on.
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5: We have a message that will change a person's eternal destiny. We have a message that will change a person's relationship in their family, with their friends, with those with whom they work. And if that is true, and it is true, why is it that people are not rushing the church, joining the church, sitting in the pew with an open Bible, listening attentively, aggressively to the gospel? If this is true, why are they not rushing the church? Well, I believe there's a reason for that. And I want you to turn to Colossians chapter 4, and I believe we'll find out the reason. Because in Colossians chapter 4, we want to read verses 5 and 6, and the title of the message is, How to Treat the Unbeliever. How do you treat a person who's a non-Christian? And so I believe Paul gives us the answer to that in this fourth chapter. And he begins by saying in verse 5, Conduct yourselves with wisdom toward outsiders, making the most of the opportunity. Let your speech always be with grace, seasoned as it were with salt, so that you may know how you should respond to each person. Why is it that people not rushing to church to hear the truth of how their eternal destiny can be changed, how they can start getting along with their husband or their wife, how they can retrieve their children, how they can improve their finances, how they can discover peace and joy and contentment in their life? Why in the world are they not rushing the church to find out all the things they're going to bars to spend their money on, drinking, carousing, illicit relationships, all kinds of pleasure pursuits, you name it, they're after it, still empty, still lonely, still frustrated, still with no purpose, still having no peace. Why not? Could it be that they have seen something in those of us who name the name of the Lord Jesus Christ that's turned them off? Now, that's not legitimate. It won't be acceptable in the eyes of God, but it could be true that they may have seen something that's

0: caused us to be a stumbling block rather than to be a stepping stone. So I want us to look at these two verses under the theme of how to treat the non-Christian or how to treat the unbeliever. Well, first of all, let me say that according to the Scripture, you and I have a responsibility to influence the unbeliever for good. You and I have a responsibility to influence the unbeliever for good. Now, that person who is a non-Christian needs godly influence. And one of the indications of that are the tags or the titles applied to the non-Christian or the non-believer in the Bible. For example, the Bible says that Jesus said, "I have come to seek and to save that which is lost." The unbeliever is described as a lost person. They have the title of being wicked because they have rejected God's only begotten Son, walking in darkness, of being ignorant, of being called the natural man or the natural woman. The Bible gives them all kinds of titles. But one of the most interesting ones is the one that Paul uses here, if you'll notice in this particular fourth chapter, when he says, "Conduct yourselves with wisdom toward outsiders." The Bible calls the unbeliever an outsider. Now, I want you to look at several scriptures here, and then let me tell you what that means. Go back, if you will, to Mark chapter 4, where Jesus is speaking, and listen to what he says in verse 11 of the fourth chapter of Mark. He was saying to them, "To you has been given the mystery of the kingdom of God, but to those who are outside," listen, "those who are outside get everything in parables." He's speaking to those who are outside the kingdom, those who are unbelievers, those who are still walking in darkness. Then if you will look at 1 Corinthians chapter 5 and verse 12. 1 Corinthians 5 verse 12. Here Paul uses the same kind of terminology. And he says in verse 12, "For what have I to do with judging outsiders? Do you not judge those who are within the church?" So he's talking about those who are outside the church, those who are inside the church. And then in 1 Thessalonians chapter 4, he says it a little different way, but a good way. He says in the fourth chapter, look if you will at the 11th verse, Paul says, "And to make it your ambition to lead a quiet life and to attend to your own business and work with your own hands just as we commanded you, so that you may behave properly toward outsiders and not be in any need." So again, he has labeled those who are unbelievers as outsiders. Look, if you will, in 1 Timothy, just over one book, a couple of books there, chapter 3, when he's speaking of the kind of men pastors ought to be, and he says about them in the third chapter that he must have a good reputation with those outside the church so that he may not fall into reproach and the snare of the devil. So what Paul is saying here is that the unbeliever, the non-Christian, is one who stands outside. That is, not outside of the reach of grace, but outside of the kingdom of God, outside of the body of Christ. Every single person who is yet to be born again is not a child of God, therefore not in the kingdom, not in the family, outside the kingdom, outside the family, outside of grace. But now listen carefully. While they're outside of the grace of God, they're not beyond the reach of God's grace. Everybody is within reach of God's grace, but they must choose to respond to the grace of God, thereby to be saved by His grace. So a person who's an unbeliever is outside the kingdom, outside of God's grace, outside of the body of Christ. So Paul is talking here about how you and I are to treat that person. Now, if you'll think about it a moment, that those tags, those titles that God places upon the non-Christian, the tag equals their condition. The Bible says they're lost, lost to the kingdom of God. The Bible says they are walking in darkness, and that is because they are blind. The Bible calls them the natural man, that is, knowing nothing of the things of the Spirit. They're walking in ignorance, and they have no discernment about the things of God. So the Bible says that you and I have a responsibility of influencing these whom God says are outside, outside of grace, outside the body of Christ, outside of the kingdom of God. Now, what kind of influence is that to be, and what is the goal of that influence? Well, if you'll think about it for a moment, the truth is it's really very simple. Our first responsibility to the unbeliever is to lead them to receive Jesus Christ as their personal Savior. Secondly, we are to lead them to be baptized into a local fellowship of believers. Thirdly, we are to lead them to study the Word of God so that they will be discipled and begin to understand the ways of God. The quicker one who is converted begins to understand the ways of God, more evident will be their obedience. And number four, we have the responsibility of equipping them to share their faith and to serve God. Now, I want you to turn, if you will, to Ephesians chapter 4 just for a moment. I want you to look at a passage because I want you to understand your responsibility versus my responsibility as your pastor. Many people want to place all the responsibility upon their pastor for all the work. And especially, is that true for you who may belong to a small church in a village somewhere and you say, well, we pay the pastor to do that work. Wait just a minute. You may pay him to do the work, but God has called you to do a particular work. And what I want you to understand is what is the responsibility of the pastor and what is the responsibility of the members who sit in the pews to one another and to those outside the church. Ephesians chapter 4, verse 11. When Paul says, and he gave some, that is, that this means he gave some gifted men to the church to be serve as apostles, some as prophets, some as evangelists, and some as pastors and teachers. That is a dual role, pastor, teacher. Now, why did he give the church? Why did God place me in this fellowship? And why did God place your pastor in your fellowship, whether it is a small church or a large church? You think that you hired him to do the work of a pastor and you hired him to carry on the work of the church. Big mistake. Listen to what God says his responsibility is. He says that God gives these gifted men to the church for this reason, for the equipping of the saints unto the work. For the equipping of the saints for the work. The pastor equips the saints. That's his work. What is the work of the congregation? For the work of service to the building up of the body of the church. The building up of the body of Christ. So that when you come on Sunday morning, according to the scripture, here's what my responsibility is. My responsibility and your pastor's responsibility is to teach you the truth, to instruct you in the ways of God, to edify you, build you up, challenge you, let the Holy Spirit convict you of sin, surface those things in your life that ought not to be there, make whatever changes necessary in order that you may leave the church building and go out and serve the living God. There's nothing in the Bible that even indicates or hints at the idea that you come to church, sit and hear sermons, and go home and enjoy lunch. That's not what the Bible says. You come in order to be challenged, equipped with one more spiritual truth in order to serve the living God and to do the work of ministry. We have different roles, but all of us have a responsibility. And you see, how in the world are you going to influence the unbeliever who's just been saved if you refuse to serve God? There is nobody who can say, I don't have any place of service. God hasn't called me to do anything. There's no such thing. God would not call gifted men, gift them, place them in the church to equip the saints if there was nothing for them to do. So our responsibility to the unbeliever is fourfold. First of all, to lead them to Christ, lead them to be baptized into a local fellowship, lead them to study the Word of God, or shall we say disciple them. Let's cut it down to disciple them. And number four, we're to lead them to serve God. Now I want you to tell me what your four responsibilities are among your unbelieving friends. Number one is what? Lead them to receive Jesus Christ as Savior. Number two? Lead them to be baptized into a local fellowship. Number three? Disciple them. And number four, all right, equip them to serve the Lord God. Now, ask yourself this question. Who have you been in the process of trying to lead to Christ? Have you been trying to lead someone to obey God by being scripturally baptized? Now, let me just say a word to you about that. Once in a while, you'll meet somebody who says, well, I've received Jesus Christ as my Savior, but no, I don't belong to any of these particular denominations or churches, or no, I've not been baptized, but I am saved, but no, I've not been baptized. I want to tell you, my friend, to refuse to be baptized is a deliberate, willful act of disobedience. Secondly, is a point of pride in your life. You say, I've been baptized by the Spirit in the body of Christ, but I'm in no local fellowship anywhere. Not because God told you not to be, Because, my friend, it is absolutely impossible to walk in obedience to God without being baptized into a fellowship of people and begin to serve the living God. The idea that you're going to be separate and apart from and something different is nothing but a streak of pride that Satan has deceived you with, that I'm going to be a part of the church, but don't ask me to be baptized. I didn't ask you, my brother. Jesus commanded it. And you're either going to obey Him or disobey Him. So when this person has been saved that you've led to Christ, your responsibility is to lead them to understand the necessity of identifying themselves with the person of Jesus Christ in His death, burial, and resurrection, and to identify themselves with a local body where somebody is preaching and teaching the Word of God so they will grow and not sit on the front pew or sit on the back pew for 20 or 30 years in a half backslidden condition. That is their responsibility. So now remember, we're talking about we have a responsibility to the non-Christian, the unbeliever, and that responsibility is fourfold. Now, the second question that comes to mind in this passage, let's go back to those verses now that Paul gives us. The second question is, if we're to be able to influence them, how is it that we're to influence them? We have a responsibility to influence them, but in what way? And Paul says, you and I have a responsibility to influence the unbeliever in two different ways. And what is the first one? He says, first of all, we are to influence the unbeliever, first of all, by our conduct. Now look at this. Verse 5. Conduct yourselves with wisdom toward outsiders, making the most of the opportunity. That is, our conduct is the first way we are to influence the unbeliever. Now, you've heard it all of your life. Our walk must precede our talk, and our walk and our talk must be compatible, and our walk should not say something different than what our talk says. So Paul says, if you're going to influence the unbeliever, first of all, that influence begins, he says here, with our conduct. Now, why is that true? Because it is extremely important that our first witness be that of our conduct. Why? Well, I think what Paul is saying here, first of all, what other people see in us determines what they really hear from us. And what they see in us oftentimes will attract them to listen to more to what we have to say. On the other hand, sometimes what they see in our behavior is so distracting they cannot hear what we're saying. But sometimes what they see determines what they'll be able to hear. So our conduct is out front. That's first, our behavior. Our behavior in our home, our behavior where we work, our behavior among our friends. If we're going to influence believers and non-believers alike for good, then it begins with our conduct, our behavior. And that's what Paul is referring to here. Now, he says this in different ways many times in the Scriptures, and I want us to look at several passages because I believe it's important that you and I understand that from God's point of view, our conduct is extremely important. Our behavior before the world is extremely important in leading someone to Christ. Let's go back to Matthew chapter 5, where Jesus began in the Sermon on the Mount, and he gives us a verse here that most probably all of us know by heart. Matthew chapter 5, and verse 16. Listen to what he says. He says, let your light. Now, what's my light? Our conduct, our behavior. Let your light or your conduct or your behavior so shine, so be demonstrated before others in such a way that they may see your good works and glorify your Father who's in heaven. He says, you and I should so live that people will see us and see the quality of our work, the quality of our life, our behavior and our conduct. And as a result of that, they will be drawn to the Lord God. They will glorify God. That's what he's referring to when he talks about conducting ourselves wisely. Look, if you will, in Philippians chapter 2. And Paul says a little different way here. Philippians chapter 2 verse 14 says, do all things without grumbling and disputing. Now listen to what he says. Here's the reason. In order that, or that, you may prove yourselves to be blameless and innocent, children of God, above reproach in the midst of a crooked and perverse generation, among whom you appear as lights in the world. Now, the Bible says that God has described the world in which you and I live as a world in darkness. The truth is, we're in a spiritual warfare, and the world is walking in blindness and darkness and evil. Now, if that be true, he says that you and I ought to be so different that we are like lights in this darkened world. And what is he talking about? He's talking about our behavior and our conduct. And what he's saying here is, it should be such that they will find us blameless. They can't point. Now, the unbeliever knows that you and I are not perfect. They're not expecting us to be perfect. If somebody says, well, you believers ought to be perfect, ignore that. They know we're not perfect. We don't claim to be perfect. Our goal is to be conformed to the likeness of Jesus Christ. We're going to make mistakes. We're going to sin at times. The unbeliever understands that. But they should not be able to point at some particular area of our life and say, aha, look at that. How in the world can you profess to be a believer and so disobey the principle of the one you follow? So there is to be something about our conduct and our behavior that is indeed above reproach. And so that's what he's referring to. Go back again to, let's go to 1 Corinthians chapter 10 for a moment. Look, Paul says a little different way here, but saying the same thing about our conduct. 10th chapter and the 32nd verse. And he commands us in a negative way. He says, give no offense. Give no offense either to Jews or to Greeks, speaking to Jews or to unbelievers, or to the church of God. Just as I also please all men in all things, not seeking my own profit, but the profit of the many, that they may be saved. Now, what he's not saying here that he pleases everybody. But what he's saying is he is willing to surrender some of his own rights, if necessary, in order that his conduct and his behavior be attractive to those who are watching in order that they too might be led to receive the Lord Jesus Christ as their personal Savior. So that's what he's referring to in that passage. And then if you look over again in 1 Thessalonians chapter 4 and verse 11 and 12. We came to this passage before. He says, make it your ambition to lead a quiet life. Attend to your own business and work with your own hands just as we commanded you. Now listen why. So that you may behave properly. Make it your ambition to live a quiet life. That is, meditating upon the things of God, that we may behave properly toward outsiders and not be in any need. Two reasons he says that we are to work hard, to be diligent at it, and to live a quiet, peaceful life in order to influence, in order to so behave ourselves, the unbeliever will be influenced in a positive way toward the gospel of the Lord Jesus Christ. Then turn, if you will, to 1 Peter chapter 2. And there are many of these passages, but I want you to look here, if you will, again at 1 Peter chapter 2 and verse 12. Keep your behavior excellent among the Gentiles, that is the unbeliever. So that in anything in which they slander you as an evildoer, they may on account of your good deeds, as they observe them, glorify God in the day of visitation. He said, they may not like you. They may slander you, criticize you, say all kind of evil things against you. But he says, deep down inside, they're going to observe your life and glorify your God. Now, all through the New Testament, we're admonished to keep a check on our behavior and our conduct because, friend, the unbeliever does not believe in God because they've read the Scriptures and have decided they don't believe the Bible and its explanation of who God is. The reason the unbeliever oftentimes rejects Jesus Christ, not because of what they read in the Bible, but because of what they read in your conduct and mine and our behavior. And they say, wait a minute, if this is being a Christian, after they've heard you tell some dirty joke, after they've watched you sit at the bar, after they've watched you put money on the horses, after they've listened to you tell shady stories, and you claim to be a Christian, they say, wait a minute, hey, you know, some of these things I don't even do. And the truth is, there are some unbelievers who do not perform some acts or who do not commit some sins that believers do. And the truth is, we have a responsibility to the unbeliever to be above reproach. Not perfect, but above reproach that they can't point to some specific violation of the Word of God in our life as a way of life. And this is what Paul is referring to when he says, conduct yourselves with wisdom toward outsiders. Now, he says, here is the nature of this conduct. He says there are two things that should be characteristic of our conduct. One of them, he says here, is that you and I should walk wisely. Look at verse 5. Conduct yourselves with wisdom toward outsiders, making the most of the opportunity. First of all, we have a responsibility in our conduct. And that conduct should be above reproach. But then, all right, what kind of conduct is it? It is a conduct, it is a behavior that is best described as one of wisdom. That is, a conduct that is lived, believing and understanding wisdom to be, seeing things from God's viewpoint. That is, seeing life from God's viewpoint, this is the way I want to live. Wisdom is understanding my circumstances and responding to them properly. So if believers are going to have a good influence on the unbeliever, we must understand our circumstances and respond to them in the proper fashion. Now, wisdom has been promised from God. He says, if any man lack wisdom, let him ask of God, who gives to all men liberally and upbraideth not. He doesn't come back and say, why did you ask me for that? He says, if we ask, we receive it. And we need to, listen, we need to respond and to relate to unbelievers from God's viewpoint. We need to evaluate the circumstance and respond in a proper fashion. That's what he's saying in this particular point. Now, you may ask yourself the question, well, how do I get wisdom? So I want you to jot this down. I'm going to ask you to give it back to me in a moment. So get it down. I want us to think for just a moment, how do we develop wisdom? Because wisdom is something we develop. Wisdom is also a gift, but the two go hand in hand. Wisdom isn't something that God gives apart from us, but in relationship and cooperation with us. If we're going to relate to the non-believer the way we ought to, then what we have to ask is, how do we gain wisdom? Well, number one, if we're going to gain wisdom, we must learn the principles of Scripture. Because you see, there's no such thing as a wise man or woman who is ignorant of the Word of God. Because wisdom is seeing things from God's viewpoint. Wisdom is understanding my circumstances from God's viewpoint and responding to them accordingly. So first of all, I must learn the principles of Scripture. I don't mean you have to learn them all at one time, but begin learning the principles of Scripture. That's step number one in gaining wisdom. Step number two is obey the principles. Step number two, obey the principles. It isn't enough just to learn them, but secondly, obey them. That is, put them to work in your own life. Put them to work on Monday morning where you work. Put them to work among your friends. Put them to work in times of difficulty. Apply the principles. First of all, we learn the principles. Secondly, we apply the principles. Now watch this. Very important. Thirdly, evaluate the results of your obedience to that principle. Evaluate the results of the consequences of your obedience to that principle. So what you do is you learn the principle. You apply the principle in your life, and then you step back and you observe what happened. Here's what God said. Here's what I did, and here's what happened. And this principle, here's what God said. Here's what I did, and here's what happened. This principle, here's what God said. Here's what I did, and here's what happened. After a while, you begin to learn something. You begin to learn the way God thinks. Here's the way God thinks. When you do this, God does this. When God says this and you do this, here's what you can expect. After a while, you learn to expect. You learn to anticipate. You begin to learn the ways of God. You begin to learn to see things from God's viewpoint. If God says this and I do this, I know exactly what's going to happen. So step number one, we learn the principle. Step number two, we apply the principle. Step number three, we evaluate the consequences of that obedience. Step number four. Step number four is that you and I observe the disobedience of the wicked. You and I observe the disobedience of the non-Christian. Now, you may be an unbeliever and you say, I resent that you call me wicked. Well, my friend, let me ask you a question. God says you're wicked because you have rejected His unconditional love given to you by His Son, the Lord Jesus Christ, who shed His life at Calvary in order that you may be saved. It is the only way in the world to be saved, the only way in the world to be forgiven of your sin. And if you reject that, you reject unconditional love, and that is wicked from God's viewpoint. Now, number four, observing the wicked, observing the disobedience, and number five, stepping back and observing the consequences of the disobedience of the wicked. Listen to what he says in Proverbs 21:12. Wise men observe the wicked and learn. Wise men observe the wicked and learn from their destruction. Now, you would think in a nation as wise as we are that we would be a whole lot smarter than we are. Let me give you an example. We decided that we were too smart to have the Ten Commandments hanging on the wall in the classroom, and we no longer needed any more praying going on in the schoolroom. So we decided to remove the law of God and remove all praying. And so what have we turned our schools into but places of drugs, alcoholism, illicit sex, places of murder, corruption, and violence to our children? Now, if you go to a Supreme Court justice or to a congressman or to a senator and you say, sir, you want to know what the problem is? Yes. Here's the problem. When you take the law of God out of society and you take praying to God out of society, here's what you have. They say, oh, no, that's not the reason. Now, you think that anybody would understand the whole principle of cause and effect. For example, you tell a 3-year-old or 5-year-old child, son, you touch the stove. When you choose to touch the stove and the stove is hot, you are going to be burned. The act of disobedience, touching the stove. The consequence of touching the stove, burn. Now, anybody should understand that. When you disobey and violate the principles of Scripture and remove God from society, you have the effect. And the consequence of that is society becomes unfit to live in. And our society is becoming unfit to live in because we refuse to observe the consequences of the violation of the Word of God. Now, let's go back for just a second. If we're going to develop wisdom without looking, number one, we must do what? Learn the principles. Number two, apply the principles. Number three, evaluate the principles. Number four, observe the wicked. Number five, evaluate the consequences of what happens in the life of the wicked. If you want to develop wisdom, that's all you've got to do. Just open your eyes, start looking, back off, evaluate not only the cause and effect, the consequence, both in the believer and the unbeliever. And you know what's going to happen? You're going to begin to see things the way God sees them. And friend, when you begin to see things the way God sees them, it'll change your behavior. And the reason the unbeliever can't see that is because they are blind to the things of God. Your eyes spiritually do not get open until you receive the Lord Jesus Christ as your Savior, born into the kingdom of God. That's why he says we must be born again. We become a new creation in Christ Jesus. That gives us a whole new set of eyes, a new mind to be able to see things the way God sees them. You see, he's made it simple and plain. Cause and effect. If I do this, here's what's going to happen. Now, my responsibility to the unbeliever is to so conduct myself that they can't put their finger on this, that, or the other. But rather, they will be able to see in your life and my life wisdom. And so Paul says we must be careful about our conduct for that reason. Now, how do we express this wisdom? We said, first of all, we're to walk in wisdom. Here's the way to develop wisdom in a person's life. It is a gift of God, but it also must be mixed with our own behavior. But then how do we express wisdom toward a lost person? That is, how should you act in your office or around the lost person? Listen, number one, if you're going to conduct yourself in the right fashion, you reach out to them in the spirit of a servant. Reach out to that person in the spirit of a servant. It is amazing what happens when you give yourself away to someone else to serve them, to be of help to them. If you begin to reach out to someone who is an unbeliever, can I help you? Or don't even ask. Just take advantage of the opportunity of helping that person. So that's the first way. We reach out as in the spirit of a servant. Number two, accept them just the way they are. You say, but my goodness, what kind of life they're living. I didn't say that you condone what they're doing, that you agree with it, that you would want to do that, but accept them where they are. Now, where are they? That's the third thing we need to remember, is to remember where they are. First of all, they're outside. Outside the kingdom, outside the body of Christ, outside the church, walking in darkness. They're blind to the truth. They're lost, separated from God, and acting, listen, doing what comes naturally. That's what they're doing. Remember that. So to accept them the way they are, we have to remember where they are. And once you accept them the way they are, because you remember where they are and the reason they're where they are, and then you begin to reach out to them with the spirit of a servant, something is going to happen. The fourth thing is avoid all appearances of evil. There may be some things that may be legitimate to you, but to a lost person that you're trying to win to Jesus Christ, and that's what Paul was referring to a while ago about pleasing all men, there's some things we may want to lay aside in order to win that person to Christ until they mature enough to understand that's not a sin. And everything everybody thinks is a sin is not necessarily a sin. There's plenty of it out there, but not everything that everybody thinks is. But what he's talking about here, that is, we are to abstain, as he says, from all appearance from evil. And then, number five, kindness should dominate our relationship with the unbeliever. The Bible says in the Living Bible translation, he says, do you not know that kindness makes a man and a woman attractive? Kindness, the spirit of kindness. Listen, when someone is reaching out to you to help you, and they have a spirit of kindness about them, it's hard to turn that down. It's hard to reject that. And so, the way we express this wisdom that comes, as we have described it here, we express that wisdom by reaching out as a helper in the spirit of kindness to that person in order to do what? To attract them not to us, but to the Christ who lives inside of us. But they're not going to be able to hear anything about Jesus unless they see conduct, behavior that is in keeping with the gospel that we're talking about. There are two other things that I think you and I should do to express our wisdom, and this is an expression of wisdom. You may not do this in a way that they see it necessarily. At least they won't be able to quite detect this. We certainly should express love toward them and to pray for them. But practically and primarily, reaching out to do something helpful, expressions of kindness toward them, abstaining from all appearance of evil, these are the issues that I think are extremely important. Now, so first of all, Paul says, if you'll notice, how do we respond? He says we influence them, first of all, by our conduct. And that conduct is to be conduct that is expressed wisely. But he says there's a second way involving our conduct. Notice, if you will, conduct yourselves with wisdom toward outsiders, making the most, listen, making the most, he says, of every opportunity. Now, what is he talking about there? I think in the King James it says redeeming the time, but what he's talking about is taking advantage, being sensitive to every single opportunity we have to influence that person in order to lead him to Christ. Now, where does that begin? Here's where it begins. It begins, if we're going to take advantage of every opportunity, it begins with being sensitive to something. Sensitive to what? Sensitive to words that indicate to us that they are hurting, that they have needs, that they're frustrated, they're anxious, they're lonely, they don't have some answers, they're sick. That is, there's something going on inside of them. When you and I become sensitive to those key words of hurt and disappointment and pain and suffering, or emptiness, or loneliness, or, shall we say, indecision on their part, those are all good indications of us, to us, that they're coming to the point where they're going to need something. And it is your responsibility and mine to be in such a relationship to Jesus Christ and to have lived before them with such behavior that we will be the one they turn to when their heart gets so empty and so lonely and they begin to hurt so badly and it becomes so painful that their pride takes a back seat and they say, I really need help. Then you want to be there with that kindness, reaching out, a life above reproach, looking at you not as a person who is perfect, but one who is sincerely a follower of Jesus, really trying to live the Christian life, really devoted to Him, really giving it all you have, really trusting the Lord Jesus Christ day by day as a way of life. And my friend, they will be attracted. You know what the unbelieving world's thinking? I know some of them are way out in left field, and They don't want anything to do with us, they think. But you know what's lurking deep down inside of many unbelievers? Here's what's lurking way down inside. I don't want any God. I don't want any judgment. Don't give me any of this hell and heaven business. Don't give me some old antiquated book that's outdated. Don't tell me about Jesus Christ and all that stuff. But way down beneath all of that is lurking this thought that keeps going through their minds. If by chance there is a hell, if by chance there is a heaven, if by chance there is a judgment, if by chance and someday I discover I really need more than I have, I sure hope those Christians are right. Because, my friend, if they don't have us, they don't have anything. Oh, they may not want us now. But it's amazing what happens when you get stretched out in the hospital and the doctor says you probably got about 3 months at the most. You're eaten up with cancer. Isn't it amazing how God all of a sudden gets good? My goodness, this old beat up book, this old antiquated book, and nobody's gotten the use for it. Don't batter me over the head with that. Somebody, do you happen to have a Bible? Would you read me some scripture? My lost friend, let me tell you something. We love you, though we've never seen most of you. Probably never will, but we love you. We love you enough to adjust our behavior to match the life of the Lord Jesus Christ so we'll not be a stumbling block. We'll not be a barrier between you and what is right. But I want to give you a warning. When you stand in the judgment of the Lord God at the great white throne judgment as an unbeliever, all of your excuses, all of your arguments, do you realize that you're not even going to have a time to argue with God? He's not going to ask you a bunch of questions. You're going to stand before Him and see yourself just as He sees you, and you're going to be in 1,000% agreement with Him that you deserve to be eternally separated from a holy God because you've lived such an unholy life. You know why we make a strong appeal to you? Because we care. Because we're seeing it from God's viewpoint. We know where you're headed. And you're headed toward a disaster in your life. You are going to make a disaster of your life unless you rely upon God. And that's why we're here. So you'll have somebody to call on, somebody to talk to, somebody to understand you, somebody to listen to you, somebody who cares and will love you and accept you just the way you are, no matter how ungodly you act. One of these days, you're going to need us. You better think twice before you turn Jesus off. And before you criticize the Christian, you better think twice. Because in all of our imperfection, we still love you, we still care, and we know that the grace of God that sent Jesus to die on the cross is the unconditional love of God extended to you. But if you reject it, you're absolutely hopelessly and helplessly lost for eternity. Paul says it is our responsibility to take advantage of every single opportunity, listening to those key words of the unbeliever, because they are going to get in a position sooner or later, unless God takes them off the scene instantly, which He can certainly do, when they're going to need some believer to walk to their side and say, let me tell you one more time what it means to trust the Lord Jesus Christ as your Savior. Now, all of that in one way to influence the unbeliever. First of all, by our conduct. Secondly, Paul says there are two ways here. First of all, by our conduct. Secondly, in verse 6, by our speech. He says, let your speech always, not sometimes, always be with grace, seasoned as it were with salt, so that you may know how you should respond to each person. Now, there are two ways he says we're to influence the unbeliever. Number one, what is it? Conduct. Number two, with our speech. We are to influence the unbeliever to receive the Lord Jesus Christ because that's best for them. First of all, by our conduct, and secondly, by our conversation. Now, what in the world is he talking about here? Well, you already know that the talk should follow the walk. And so we've talked about the walk, our conduct. Now we talk about the talk. I want you to turn, if you will, to James chapter 3. Because in this passage, we get a rather thorough view of the power of the tongue. How many of you have said at times, I put both my feet right in my mouth? Which is your way of saying, I said the wrong thing, wish I hadn't said it. Isn't it amazing? You know, once you say it, you've said it. You can't go out in the air and grab those words and bring them back in. Once it's said, it's said. Now listen, James says that your tongue, being the smallest member of your body, if you think about your tongue versus your leg, a lot of difference. But your leg will never get you in the kind of trouble your tongue will get you into. Listen to what he says. He says, in fact, he says a little rudder on the on a great battleship or a great aircraft carrier. You can't see it. It's so small. It's under the water. But that is the instrument that turns that big vessel. Verse 5. So also the tongue is a small part of the body, and yet it boasts of great things. Behold, or look, how great a forest is set aflame by how small a fire. One match, listen, one little pocket match, little pocketbook of matches, one little match can burn down millions of acres of timber. One little match. He says, behold how great a forest is set aflame by such a fire, a small fire. And the tongue is a fire, the very world of iniquity. The tongue is set among our members as that which defiles the entire body and sets on fire the course of our life and is set on fire by hell. Now that's a pretty good warning about the tongue. And he says, you and I are to be careful about the way we use our tongue. Go over to Titus for a moment and let's see, chapter 2. And he's talking about young men and young women being sensible and being a good example. He says in verse 8, sound in speech, which is beyond reproach, in order that the opponent may be put to shame, having nothing bad to say about us. You see, when the unbeliever says, oh, you Christians, and put us all in some category, I don't mind that at all. You know what they're doing? They're just doing what comes naturally. But now when they can point to one person and then show reproach and blame and all the rest, that's something else. I mean, just this broad spectrum of you Christians, we don't mind that. But when they hit us right between the eye of our lying or our dishonesty or our immorality or our attitude that is so ungodly, that's something else. And what he's saying here is that we must set a guard on our lips. And he says, put a centurion at our mouth. That is, we should guard what we say. Now, all of us have said and do say things and will say things we wish we'd never said. That's why the believer has to be very, very careful, because if we don't, what happens is we turn off the unbeliever. First of all, by our conduct and then by our speech. Now, then he says, there should be found two characteristics in our speech. What are they? Look, verse 6. Let your speech always be, he says, let your speech always be, first of all, gracious. Haven't you heard some people, before they open their mouth, you know what's coming out? Poison. It just spews everywhere. They don't like anybody and they don't like anything. He says the believer's speech is to be characterized by what? He says by graciousness. That is, friendly, kind, polite, courteous, compassionate, thoughtful. That's the way we ought to be talking to the non-believer. He says, let your speech be that is characterized by graciousness. Now, lurk, if you will, in chapter 4 of Ephesians, verse 29. Listen to what he says. He says, let no unwholesome word proceed from your mouth, but only such a word as is good for edification, according to the need of the moment, that it may give grace to those who hear. Now, let's look at that verse a minute. You know what that verse of Scripture will do if it's applied? You're going to start hearing more positive things out of some people's mouth than negative. Now, let's look at this verse. Let no. Now, when he says let, that means you and I have control over it. We're responsible. We make a choice. Choose not to allow any unwholesome word proceed from your mouth. Nothing that is cutting, stinging, full of bitterness, resentment, hostility, belittling, devaluating, gossiping, murderous, thunderous, criticism of someone else. He says, don't let any of that be found. Nothing lustful, implying all kinds of illicit things, no dirty jokes, No subtle, shady stories. None of that. And you know, when a Christian says, I got a joke to tell you, I guess it's hard for me to tell you. You ought to say, wait a minute. If you've got to ask that, don't tell me. I don't want that kind of junk in my mind. Let no unwholesome speech proceed from your mouth. But listen, he says, this is the kind of language you and I ought to be talking. Look, he says, but only such a word as is good for edification. Now, you know, the truth is you can absolutely destroy somebody verbally. There are lots of ways to do it. First of all, you can do it with a tirade. I want to tell you how ungodly. I want to tell you how dishonest. On and on they go with all these adjectives. Oh, they can do it this way. Did you hear what I heard? My friend, that is ungodly, wicked, vile, destructive, and venomous. That's just as subtle as the snake himself. Did you hear? I would say, no, and you know what? I don't even want to hear. He says, let no unwholesome speech proceed from your mouth, but what? But such as is good for edification. That is, what we say to each other ought to do what? Encourage one another. Listen, building up one another according to the need of the moment. That is, what he's saying is that our conversations with other people should match the need of that moment. If they're hurting, we encourage them. If they're full of joy, we share it with them. In other words, our speech should be that which is suitable and needful for the moment. Now, let me take another extreme. You walk in the room and everybody's laughing and having a most wonderful time. They just heard some great news and you stand over here on the side and acting like you're so pious that you can't even laugh. Listen, if you can't laugh, Jesus was a happy man besides carrying sorrows and burdens for the world. Our speech should be edifying. And the times we should join in and rejoicing and praising other people and lifting them up and edifying them and encouraging them in what they're doing. That's the kind of speech we're to have. And so he says, don't let any other kind proceed out of your mouth, but that which is edifying according to the need of the moment, that it may give grace to those who hear. Now, have you ever thought about that? That when you build someone up and you edify them and encourage them verbally, that it's like giving them grace. I don't mean saving grace, but grace. That is, you're giving them something they don't particularly expect. He says you're making a contribution to the person's edification. That is, you're building them up in the faith, building them up in their own self-image, building them up in their own sense of self-worth. And the truth is there are a lot of folks around us whose self-image needs to be built up. I know that every single believer is a person of notable excellence according to Ephesians chapter 2:10. But there are many believers who don't understand that. And they're walking around, their heads down, their chins down to their toes, and they feel like a nobody. Nobody cares. Nobody loves them. They're full of mistakes. They're full of wrongs. There's so many things wrong about their life. And God says you're a person of notable excellence. We believers ought to be lifting up and edifying one another. You say, how am I going to edify? How am I going to lift up an unbeliever? Encourage him. Encourage her. And you know what? What kind of person do you want to see coming? Is there anybody in your life or somebody you work with and you say, oh my goodness, they're two offices away, but they're heading your way. What do you want? You want to get busy at the desk? Do anything so that you don't have to talk to them. Why? Because you here comes old poison mouth himself. And so you don't like that. But here on the other side, four offices away down the hall, here he comes. You know what you do? You just stand right there. Why? Because you know that he or she's going to say something that's going to make you feel better as soon as they pass. You know what that says? Everybody needs encouragement. Amen? Say amen like you mean it. Amen? Everybody needs encouragement. Everybody wants to be lifted up. Everybody needs to be edified. Everybody needs their sense of self-worth lifted at times. He says, as a believer, by our conduct and our speech, the truth is you and I make the difference from God's viewpoint as his servants and as his vessels as to whether a person lives eternally in heaven or they may die and live eternally separated from God. First characteristic, he said, is that speech ought to be with graciousness. Secondly, notice what he says and what he doesn't say. He says, back to Colossians 4 now, he says, let your speech always be with grace, seasoned as it were with salt. He didn't say let your conversation or your speech be salty, cutting, stinging, burning. But he says season with salt. Now what does salt do? Flavors, preserves, it heals. Salt does many things. He says our conversation is to be, that is our speech is to be seasoned with it. You know what seasoning means? Put in just enough. Now you can put a little salt in oatmeal, for example, tastes just right. Put the whole salt shaker in there and you got a problem. Some people's mouths are like the salt shakers. Burning, stinging, not healing, not preserving, not flavoring. He says our speech is to be seasoned with salt. Now what does that mean? That we don't come on wimpy and mamby-pamby. Yes, I guess so. In other words, that's not what he's talking about. Here's what he's talking about. That in the spirit of graciousness and love and kindness, we're to be firm. And we're to be strong when we need to be strong. We're to tell the truth when it hurts, when it stings, when it burns, and when it brings a revulsion against us. But we're to say it in a gracious manner, in a loving way. Firmly, strongly, seasoned with salt. Not salty, seasoned with salt. Now I want you to think about something. The truth is you can't hide either one of these things. Friend, our conduct and our speech is out in the open. Amen? You can't hide either one of them. Now he says, here's the way you treat a non-believer. By your conduct and by your speech, they become attracted to this Christ and everything he stands for, which you and I talk about, believe in, and practice. And they will first be attracted by our conduct, and then they will be attracted by our speech. Or they will be repulsed by our conduct and repulsed by our speech. So let me ask you one last question. Because I have to ask myself this. By your conduct and by your speech, are you leading people to want to know the Lord Jesus Christ? Or does your conduct and speech, is it such that you are driving them away from ever wanting Him as their Savior, their Lord in their life? What an awesome responsibility we have as the children of God. Father, we love you and praise you. We acknowledge that within ourselves we are so inadequate. But you've promised us that the Lord Jesus Christ who lives within us will make us sufficient for every single thing. And so we humble ourselves before you to pray, oh Father, make whatever adjustments are necessary in our life, that our conduct and our conversation will be compatible. Our conduct and our conversation will speak the same word. And that our conduct and our conversation will be the vessels through which you use, which you attract those who are yet to know you as their Savior. We love you and praise you for your grace and mercy and kindness toward us. And we pray that you'll use us as your children to lead others to discover the greatest truth we've ever known. Christ our Savior, Christ within us, Christ our life. In His name we pray, amen.
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0: Always be ready to defend, to declare the reasoning for our beliefs, what we believe, to give to everyone who asks you an account, a reason for the hope that is in you. Does it make any difference what you believe? Yes, it does. Warning after warning in the Scripture concerning not believing the truth but believing false doctrine. So the question comes, well, does it make a difference? Yes, it does. It matters greatly what you and I believe.
2: Many people insist there's no such thing as absolute truth. They say it's enough to have your own personal truth and believe it sincerely. Today on In Touch, the teaching ministry of Dr. Charles Stanley will see the danger in that kind of thinking as we begin a series titled, Know What You Believe.
0: Does it really matter what you believe as long as you believe something? I mean, as long as you have something to believe in, does it really make any difference what that is? Well, some people would say yes, and some people would say no. It really doesn't make any difference as long as you believe in something. Does what you believe make

if you prove zealous for what is good. But even if you should suffer for the sake of righteousness, you are blessed. And do not fear their intimidation, and do not be troubled. But sanctify Christ as Lord in your hearts, always being ready to make a defense to everyone who asks you to give an account for the hope that is in you, yet with gentleness and reverence. And keep a good conscience, so that in the thing in which you are slandered, those who revile your good behavior in Christ may be put to shame. Now, I want you to notice this 15th verse for a moment. When he says, sanctify Christ in your heart, what he means is simply this. Make the Lord Jesus Christ Lord of your life. Make him Lord of your life. Then he says, always, not sometimes, always being ready to make a defense to everyone who asks you to give an account or reason for the hope that is in you, yet with gentleness and reverence. Now, does it make a difference what you believe? Yes, it does. Now, think about this from two lights. Number one, just plain old human reasoning says it does make a difference what I believe. Why? Because every single facet of your life and mine is affected by what we believe. For example, your attitude towards yourself is highly influenced by what you believe about your personhood, what you believe about your abilities and your capacities and whether you're worth something or not. What you, for example, your attitude about other people. What do you believe about other people? Do you believe that they're worthy of being loved, that they're to be used? Do you believe that they're just the physical beings like animals, or do you believe they're the creations of God? It's going to affect how you treat them. What you and I, our attitude, what we believe makes all the difference in the world. What I believe about God certainly is going to affect every single aspect of my life. So when somebody says, well, look, as long as you believe something, isn't that all that matters? No, it's not. And so the question is, does it matter what you and I believe? Plain old human reasoning says, yes. Anything that affects my decisions in life and affects every facet of my life certainly is important. It does matter what you believe. But not only just plain human reasoning, but also, for example, the warnings of the Scripture concerning false doctrine and error. And I want you to turn to several of these, and let's just look at them for a moment, because when you and I think about it, if I'm believing error, if I'm believing false doctrine, then it's certainly going to affect my life. So let's look at several passages of Scripture. Turn, if you will, first of all, to turn to 2 Peter chapter 2 for a moment. 2 Peter chapter 2, and if you'll notice in this first verse, listen to a warning. Here's several warnings that God gives us in the Word. If what we believe didn't make any difference, these warnings wouldn't be here. 2 Peter chapter 2, verse 1. Peter says, but false prophets also arose among the people, just as there will also be false teachers among you who will secretly introduce destructive heresies, even denying the master who bought them, bringing swift destruction upon themselves, and many will follow their sensuality, and because of them the way of the truth will be maligned. And in their greed they will exploit you with false words, their judgment from long ago is not idle, and their destruction is not asleep. Here is a warning that we have to watch out for false doctrine and for error. Turn, if you will, on back over to 2 Timothy for a moment. Back toward Hebrews in 2 Timothy. And look, if you will, a passage here. I want you to notice Paul is challenging Timothy here in verse 2 of this fourth chapter to preach the word, be ready in season, out of season, reprove, rebuke, exhort, and with great patience and instruction. Then he says, another warning, listen to this. He says, Timothy, the time will come when they or people will not endure sound doctrine. They don't want to hear it. But wanting to have their ears tickled, they will accumulate for themselves teachers in accordance to their own desires, and will turn away their ears from the truth, and will turn aside to myths. But you be sober in all things, endure hardship, do the work of an evangelist. He says, fulfill your ministry. He says, there's going to come a time when people do not even want to know the truth. They don't want to hear the truth. And what they're going to do is they're going to find some people who will teach them exactly what they want to know. Turn to John chapter 8 for a moment. John chapter 8, and if you will look at the 24th verse, and listen to what he says, this 24th verse. Jesus is talking to the Pharisees, and they're doubting who he is and arguing with him and so forth and denying who he is. And so he says in verse 24, he said, I said therefore to you that you shall die in your

0: sins, for unless you believe that I am he who I say I am, he says you shall die in your sins. Is it making a difference what you believe? Jesus says, yes, it does. If you don't believe that he is who he is, he says a person will die in their sins. And the Bible says the wages of sin is death. The gift of God is eternal life through Jesus Christ our Lord. It is appointed unto man once to die, and after this the judgment. If a person dies in their sins, that means they die without Christ and are absolutely hopelessly and helplessly lost. Does it make any difference what you believe? Yes, it does. Warning after warning in the scripture concerning not believing the truth but believing false doctrine. And it's interesting that Paul warns again, and Peter warns here, both of them warn again and again and again about listening to things that are not true and listening to those who are teaching things that are not true. So the question comes, well, does it make a difference? Yes, it does. It matters greatly what you and I believe, which simply leads me to say, secondly, this, not only it does matter, but you and I should develop a belief system that we can live by and that we can die by. Now listen to what he says again in 1 Peter, again, as we notice in this third chapter, in the 15th verse. He says, sanctify Christ, that is, set Christ apart as Lord in your life, always being ready to make a defense to everyone who asks you to give an account for the hope that is in you. He says, do it now with gentleness and reverence, not haughtily, not pridefully, not crudely, not in some ugly fashion, he says, but with reverence and gentleness. Now, I want you to look at that verse for a moment. He says that you and I should have a belief and a belief system that is such that, notice what he says now, that we would be ready, that is to be prepared, to make a defense, ready to defend our belief to everyone. Not some people, not once in a while, but always ready to make a defense to everyone, he says, who ask us to give an account, to give a reason for our hope. That is, you think about this. When you and I say that we've been saved, and if somebody said to you, well, do you know that you're going to heaven when you die? Yes, I do. Well, tell me why you believe that. What is your reasoning for that? How can you be so sure that you're going to heaven when you die? Do you believe that your body is going to be resurrected one of these days? Yes, I do. Why do you believe that? Well, here's the reason I believe that. Well, what's the proof of that? How can you be so sure of that? Well, do you believe that just your sins have been forgiven? Yes, I do. Well, how are you sure? You see, people have a right to ask you and me who believe in Jesus Christ as our Savior, who claim to be Christians. They have a right to ask us, what do you believe? Why do you believe it? And what is your reasoning for believing this? Why would you, how can you say that you're staking your whole eternal future on something that you read in the Bible? That is, why would you believe such? They have a reason to ask us. You mean you tithe your income? Yes. Well, explain to me, how is it that you can take 9/10 and you mean to tell me that 9/10 will go further than 10/10 because you gave a tenth to God? Well, where do you get that from, and why do you believe that, and what's the basis of that? People who are unbelievers have a right to ask you and me what we believe and why we believe it, and we have the responsibility of giving them a reason why. And this is why he says, watch these words now. He says, set apart Christ as Lord in your life, always, not sometimes, being ready, prepared to make a defense. Now, apologetics is a section of theology which is devoted to defending the faith. That is, those truths that we believe the Bible teaches. A person who is in apologetics, they're defending the faith. Well, that word in the Greeks, two little words, apo, logia, one of the alapo means back and logia means to speak. All words, and simply it means speak back, that is to defend. And if you notice what he says here, he says always be ready to defend, to declare the reasoning for our beliefs, what we believe. And if you notice again, he says to give to everyone who asks you an account, a reason for the hope that is in you. That is, all of us who believe us have hope. We don't just have hope, we have a blessed assurance. And we believe that our blessed assurance is based on the truth. Not some truth, but the truth. That is the eternal truth of the living God. Therefore, we are ready to make a defense, ready to give a reason, ready to give an account for the faith that we have. And so he says, this is our responsibility. Now, there are a lot of people, for example, who say, well, I'm not sure I could do that. I don't know. What do you mean by belief system? Here's what I mean by belief system. I mean by belief system, that is, in thinking in terms of our whole idea of beliefs and what we believe, I'm talking about a set of beliefs that you have based on the Word of God, which govern and direct your life. A belief system is a set of beliefs that you have based on the Word of God, by which your life is governed and directed. That is, there's some things that must be determining factors in your life. For example, we say the ultimate word of authority is the Bible, the Word of God. In your life and my life, there are some foundational truths that govern how we operate, that govern our whole lifestyle, as we said a few moments ago, every aspect of our life. Well, if I should ask you today, what is your belief system made of? That is, what are the things that you believe, that you stake your life on, that govern your life, determine your decision-making process, things you want to live by and things you want to die by? Now, some people have some beliefs that they believe very strongly. Not necessarily the truth, but that's the way they believe them because they've been taught them. And so often we hear people who will write us and say, well, this is what I have been taught all of my life, but when I listen to you explain the Word of God, somehow the two do not match. Well, listen, the question is, how did your belief system develop? That is, all of us have a set of beliefs about different things, but we're talking about primarily beliefs about every aspect of life. Those beliefs that are based upon the Word of God. Now, there's a whole segment of society out there who has absolutely no concern, no care, and no respect for the Word of God. Well, now, you can't make somebody believe what they don't want to believe. The issue is this, that you and I are to so live our life, and we're to be able to so to defend our faith. When we come up against people like this, first of all, we want to see our lifestyle. Secondly, we want them to see what we believe. And what we want to be sure about is that what we say we believe and the way we live are consistent with each other. Otherwise, they have a reason to doubt that what we believe really works. Because if it really worked, we'd be living by it. Those people who say, I'm not interested in the Bible, that's an old antiquated book that's totally outdated. Well, it's interesting that those of us who have peace and joy and happiness in our life, and those of us who have a sense of contentment and can face death, believe in the resurrection, believe there's a heaven after this one, and have a lot to live for, and watch God enable us to endure difficulty and hardships and trials and troubles and tribulations with a joy in our heart and an indestructible faith. We wouldn't swap what we have for anything out there. Amen? No way in the world. We wouldn't swap what we have. Now, on the other hand, I understand that people oftentimes have not been taught, and when they begin to listen, the Spirit of God begins to identify to their heart and say to them, that is the truth. You see, there's a witness of the Holy Spirit that says that is true, that is not true. Now listen carefully. When we talk about a belief system, we're talking about developing a set of beliefs, listen, that becomes a part of your mental grid. And that is that everything you hear as you develop that belief system, everything you hear gets run through that. And so therefore, if that grid system is made up of truth, biblical truth, every time you hear error, if you are deepened in that truth and you are establishing that truth, when error comes your way, something goes off that says, that doesn't match what? It doesn't match the grid. And the grid is very important, and it's very important what that grid's made of, and it's very important how that grid system within you gets developed. What we're talking about is a grid system that's based on the truth of God's Word that will stand the test of arguments, life, and death. And if it won't stand the test of death, if I were you, I'd get rid of it. Because one thing for certain, we're all going to die one of these days. And if what you believe is, listen, if it's not adequate to live by, it won't be adequate to die by. If it's not adequate to die by, it won't be adequate to live by. So what you have to decide is this. What do I believe? Why do I believe it? Can I defend my beliefs? Or am I one of those persons who says, well, I do believe some things, but I'm not quite sure what I believe. I think about the millions of people, for example, who sit in church week after week. And as they sit in church and listen and they go out and they live their life, and here's the problem. They call the Holy Spirit an it. They do not realize he's the person of the Trinity. They think you can be saved by being good. They would say that baptism is a choice you have in life, and it's not really absolutely necessary. Well, they would say, well, you know, you don't have to join a church to be a Christian, to be a believer, to be saved. That's true. But what kind of Christian would a person be without being instructed in the fellowship and the worship of God with his people? And so you could just go right down the list of things that people believe. For example, they say, well, yes, I trusted Jesus as my Savior, but am I saved? Well, I hope so. And I could go down a long list of things that I've heard people say, many of whom have been Christians or have said they've been Christians for years and years. Now, here's the issue. My friend, if this is the Word of God, which it is, and you believe it, then it's time that we understand exactly what we believe, why we believe it, and to be able to defend it, because we live in a society that is full of false doctrine and error, and it is everywhere. And many people can't even discern the difference. For example, this lady said to me on one occasion, she was telling me about how she watched the television and how she loved this, that, and the other. She said, there are three favorite preachers I love. You're one of them. And then she named two of the very fine men. And she says, I just listen to you all every Sunday. And she says, I just get so blessed. And I just love all of y'all. Well, I guess she was wondering and thinking that I was going to have this beam on my face and was saying, thank you very much for loving me. But you know what? I stood there sort of dumbfounded. Because I'm telling you, if I've ever heard three divergent theologies, absolutely, totally, diametrically opposed to each other, and I'm thinking, dear God, ma'am, one thing for certain, she couldn't tell me what she believed. Because you know what? Here's what she does. She's a pick and chooser. I choose a little bit of this, I pick a little bit of that, I choose a little bit of this, and pick a little bit of that. What is she doing? She's picking and choosing what she wants to believe, what she wants to hear. Now, you put that kind of theology together, and you mark this one down. You listen and say amen. Here's the thing you'll find. When you start finding people who are picking and choosing theology, 99.99% of the time, they're going to be off, totally out and left field on the absolute essential of the atoning death of Jesus Christ. And somewhere along the way, they're going to mix up some good works into their salvation. It just happens over and over again every time. So when somebody says, well, do you believe the Bible? I believe the Bible. Well, tell me what you believe. And oftentimes they can't. And so what I don't want you to do, I don't want you to be able to have to walk up to somebody in a very wobbly fashion and say, well, talk to me later. I have to think about it. No. Listen to what he says. He says, always, always being able to do what? Always being able to make a defense to everyone who asks you, what is the reason you believe what you believe? Why do you believe that? Now, I want to say again to fathers and mothers, listen, you need to instruct your children. I understand this. You can't hand down your theology, but yes, you can. You can hand it down to them. You can hand down your belief system, but here's what's going to happen. If it isn't solid, if it isn't absolutely established in something that's immovable, unchangeable, and defendable, you know what? Somewhere along the way, it's going to get tested. Said, here's what I believe. Here's what God says. And you can hand it down. You know what they're going to do? They're going to test it out themselves. And sometimes they'll keep it, and sometimes they'll mix a little error with it. And ultimately, maybe we hope and pray that they'll come back to saying, you know what? My mom and dad were smarter than I thought they were. They knew more about God than I thought they did. Or it may be that because you have not established what you believe, you can't really tell them what you believe. But listen, even if you can't, say to them, son, search for the truth. 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Somebody's teaching the Word of God, not just preaching some sermon. Very important what you and I believe. Very important what we teach our children, because it affects every single area of our life and affects all of our relationships. Every relationship in life we have is affected by what we believe.
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1: 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Does it matter whether you're baptized or not? Here's a moment with Charles Stanley.
4: I'll give you an example. This lady came down the aisle one Sunday morning, and big old tears in her eyes, and she said, I'm coming to be baptized. Well, I didn't ask her, but I looked at her and I thought, this lady's got some years on her. And so she said, she was 70-something, I forgot what it was. And she said, I was saved when I was a little girl. And I said, well, why weren't you baptized? She said, well, I don't really know. Maybe I was afraid of water, whatever it was. And she says, all these years I've known that I needed to be baptized, and today I finally got up enough courage to do it. Now, baptism is very important. If Jesus said, here's what you should do, and you refuse to do it, whatever the excuse or reasoning is, you have chosen to disobey God. So think about this. You mean to tell me that you are willing to trust your whole eternal destiny, your whole future, by trusting Jesus Christ, whom you cannot see, but you believe what the Word of God says, and you put your faith in Him, you trust Him as your Savior, but you won't trust Him to walk through a little water and have somebody in act of obedience symbolize what's happened in your life and bring you back up? It's just a matter of seconds, just a few seconds, of fearless, courageous confession that they are sincerely, genuinely followers of Jesus Christ from this point on.
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0: In a race, more important than how you begin is how you end, how you finish. And what is true in a race is also true in life. It's not so much how we begin life, but how we end that really matters. And the truth is, we don't have anything to do with how we begin, because we are born into this world and somebody else takes care of us and teaches us. But there comes a point in our life where we begin to make choices. And it's where we begin to make choices that makes the difference of how we're going to end. Some people begin well and end well. Some people begin poorly but end well. Some people begin well and end in ruin and destruction. But the important thing of life is how do you end, not how do you begin. So I want you to turn, if you will, to Colossians chapter 4. And I want us to begin reading this last portion of Colossians now, and this is the last message in the book that we're going to deal with here, beginning in verse 7 and reading through verse 18. And when you first read this, you're going to wonder, what in the world does that have to do with how I'm ending my life? Because it sounds like a roll call of the friends of the Apostle Paul. And that's true. That part of that is here. But there's more to it than that, and I want you to follow along in verse 7. As to all my affairs, remember now that Paul is in prison in Rome. As to all of my affairs, Tychicus, our beloved brother and faithful servant and fellow bondservant in the Lord, will bring you information. For I have sent him to you for this very purpose, that you may know about our circumstances and that he may encourage your hearts. And with him, Onesimus, our faithful and beloved brother, who is one of your number, they will inform you about the whole situation here. Aristarchus, My fellow prisoner sends you his greetings, and also Barnabas's cousin, Mark, about whom you received instructions. If he comes to you, welcome him. And also Jesus, who is called Justice. These are the only fellow workers for the kingdom of God who are from the circumcision, and they have proved to be an encouragement to me. Epaphras, who is one of your number, a bondslave of Jesus Christ, sends you his greetings, always laboring earnestly for you in his prayers, that you may stand perfect and fully assured in all the will of God. For I bear him witness that he has a deep concern for you and for those who are in Laodicea and Hierapolis. Luke, the beloved physician, sends you his greetings, and also Demas. Greet the brethren who are in Laodicea, and also Nympha, and the church that is in her house. And when this letter is read among you, have it also read in the church of the Laodiceans. And you, for your part, read my letter that is coming from Laodicea. And say to Archippus, take heed to the ministry which you have received in the Lord, that you may fulfill it. I, Paul, write this greeting with my own hand. Remember my imprisonment. Grace be with you. Now you're probably wondering, so what? Here is a group of Paul's friends. What does that have to do with how I'm going to end my life? Well, I want you to look at primarily at verse 17 and notice what Paul says to this last friend whose name he mentions. He says, and say to Archippus, take heed to the ministry which you have received in the Lord, that you may fulfill it. Because that is a key verse, but I want us to include all of these verses in this passage. Now, for months and months now, we've been preaching through the book of Colossians, and we come to this last passage, and over half of the last chapter, Paul gives a word of greeting and sends a word of greeting to his friends back at the church at Colossae. Now, these first 3.5 chapters are absolutely loaded with deep spiritual truths, and that's why it's taken us so long to come this far. And so we come to this passage and ask, what is Paul saying? Well, the question is, what is God saying to you and me in this passage of Scripture? And I want us to look at this under the theme, the challenge to end well. The challenge to end well. That is, many people begin life rather well, but not many folks end it well. And isn't it interesting that some of the people that you and I see coming along in life that we think, my, what a wonderful future they have before them, and they're successful and all the rest, and lots of prestige, a prominence, a wealth, a position, or whatever it may be in their business, and yet they don't end so well. All kinds of things happen to many people who begin well, but somehow they don't end well. And if I should ask you this morning, why do you suppose God has left you here after having saved you? Some of you have been around a long time since you've been saved, and some of you have just been saved recently. Why do you suppose God's left you here all these years? Why didn't he just take you on to heaven? Think of all the hardship and the heartache and the burdens you would have missed, and all this time you would have been in heaven just enjoying yourself with Jesus. Why do you suppose he's left you here? Well, one primary reason, because he has a purpose for your life. And you see, if you're going to end life well, and you're going to live your life to the fullest, you have to find out, what am I doing here in the first place? That is, why did God leave me here after he saved me? And why hasn't God taken me on? Some of you have been close to death at some point in your life, and you would say, well, the Lord just saved me out of the teeth of death, and the doctor said there was no way and no chance for me, and here I am, I've lived 20 years longer. Why do you suppose God left you here all that long? To enjoy yourself, make money, spend money, have a good time? Is that why God left you here? Or did he have some higher purpose for you being here? He certainly does. And I want us to look at that in this passage of Scripture under the theme of the challenge to end well. Now, let me say first of all an explanation of this challenge to end well. The truth is that God has given to all of us everything we need to fulfill God's purpose for our life. That's what this whole book has been about. And some of you have heard probably almost all of these messages. And the whole theme of this book is our sufficiency in Christ. That is, Christ Jesus living within us makes us sufficient to meet every single circumstance and situation of life. So the truth that I want us to see this morning, first of all, here in this passage is that every single believer has a ministry. Now listen to me carefully. Every believer has a ministry. Now a ministry is a place of service. It may not be in a church building, but it is a place of service. It is a position of service. It may not be a high position in the eyes of the world, but in God's eyes, it is a position, a place of service. The truth is that God issues at least four calls in every person's life. There is the call to receive Christ as Savior. There is the call to discipleship, which is the call to learn the ways of God and to learn the Word of God and to employ it in your life. There is the call to sanctification. That is a call to holy, righteous, obedient living. Then there's the call to ministry. Listen to what he says. For by grace you've been saved through faith, and that not of yourselves. It is the gift of God, not of works, lest anyone should boast. Then he says, for we are his workmanship, persons of notable excellence. That's what that word means. We are his workmanship, created in Christ Jesus unto good works, that we might walk within those good works, that is, those good works which were foreordained that we walk within them. So that the Bible says that God has saved us in order that you and I may glorify Him by the life that we live, by the work that we do, by the service that we give. Now, there are two primary reasons for that. One of them is that in this matter of working and serving the Lord, we mature in the process. Secondly, God is glorified in the process of our service. And thirdly, the needs of other people are met by our service. Because to serve God is to serve others. So serving God is giving ourselves away to the will of God and doing so in behalf of those people about us who are in need. Now, the second thing I want you to notice here about this whole matter of ministry, and let me say this at this point. Ministry does not mean standing behind the pulpit or leading the choir or teaching a Sunday school class necessarily. Those are just three of thousands and thousands of ministries that God has for His people. So don't sit there and think, well, haven't been to school, can't preach, can't teach, can't sing. None of that has anything to do with what I'm talking about. And I'm going to show you the most beautiful example in this passage of Scripture of what I'm saying here. What he's saying is simply this, that God has given to all of us a gift. And what I want you to remember is this, that those gifts are an opportunity for you and me to serve the Lord. Now, I hear people once in a while who talk about an opportunity to serve God, but serving others as a chore. It's almost as if it's a handicap. And I can remember hearing pastors at times saying, well, the Lord called me to preach and I fought it and I fought it and I fought it. Well, you know, it never crossed my mind to fight against God's will to preach the gospel. I was scared to death. I had a lot of reasons in my own mind why I thought I wouldn't do a very good job of it. But I wouldn't think about telling God, no, I'm not going to do it. The truth is that the opportunity to serve God is just that. It is a gracious gift from God. So when the Lord gives you an opportunity to serve someone else, and in serving Him in the process of doing so, if you think that's a chore, if you think that's some big liability placed on you, then my friend, you need to think again. God gives us by grace the opportunities of serving Him. A third thing I want you to notice about that is this, that God designs our areas of service to fit our personality, to fit our gifts, to fit our abilities and our talents. It would be unlike God completely to call you to do something that He's not equipped you to do. Anything God calls you to do, He equips you to do. Anything God calls you to do, He will enable you to do. Anything God calls you to do, He assumes responsibility for the resources needed to carry it out. That's why He says, He that calleth thee will also do it. My response and my responsibility is to respond to the call. My responsibility is to obey what He says. He's responsible for the gifts, the talents, the abilities, and the resources. So whatever God has called you to do, He has already fitted you
7: to do it. He's already designed the place of opportunity and the place of service because He knows your personality. He knows whether you're aggressive or laid back. He knows whether you are type A behavior, as the medical field would say, or type B. It doesn't make any difference to God. He's got it all worked out perfect that fit exactly what you're capable of doing. So when you tell God, Lord, I couldn't do that, do you realize that's casting a dispersion upon God? God, if you'd have been smart, you wouldn't have called me to do that. You knew I couldn't do it. That's really what we're saying. When we say no to service, when God calls us to do something for Him and we tell Him we can't, what we're really saying is we won't. It's really an act of rebellion. When God tells you to do something and you don't do it, it's an act of rebellion. When God tells you to share with someone about Jesus Christ or to go cook a meal for these folks or give this fellow over here a coat or pay this guy's rent or just stand with him or sit with him in the court, it doesn't make any difference what he does. If we refuse to do it, we are rebelling against God and refusing to fulfill the ministry which God has given us at that moment in that particular place. Now, the idea to come to church and listen to sermons and just get enough to help you to survive through next week is not what the Bible's all about. What the Bible's all about is that we meet on Sunday to worship the living God and to be instructed and challenged and edified in the things of the Spirit of God, learning the principles of Scripture in order to go back into the world and to pour out upon them what God has poured into our life. Now, you see, the world says, Monday, Tuesday, Wednesday, Thursday, Friday, Saturday, Sunday. God says Sunday, Monday, Tuesday, Wednesday, Thursday, Friday, Saturday. And the reason God puts it that way is for the simple reason that God sees Sunday as the first day, not what's left over at the end of the week. And that is exactly the way most people spend their lives. They spend their energy, their time, their efforts, and their interest in the first 5 or 6 days of the week. And then God gets what's left over on Sunday, the day of rest. And if there's any energy left, we may wobble in the church and we hope we'll get there in time. That's the way the world looks at church. And that's the way many people who are Christians think about their week and their work. God doesn't see your work that way. You see, another thing I want you to notice here is that ministry is a priority in the mind of God. Now, if you should ask the average person, their idea is that their primary responsibility is their work. 5 days a week, 8 hours a day, they got to give it to the employer. That's number one responsibility. They'll say, well, if I don't do it, I'll get fired. And so they have a day on Saturday to do whatever they please, and then Sunday maybe. My friend, do you know what God's view of this is? Sunday is number one. Sunday is the priority day. Sunday is the day to get ready to go out and to do what? To carry out your job? No. To minister to the people around you while you're working at a secular vocation to make enough money to keep on ministering. That's God's viewpoint. The idea that you have given yourself to some corporation, some job, some vocation to spend and invest your life is totally unscriptural. We give our lives to the Lord Jesus Christ to serve Him by serving others, and we get as a job or getting a vocation to make enough money so we can serve the Lord and be a good witness and a good testimony. Now, what a difference that makes in your thinking about going to work. Man, I'm going to work to make enough money so I can serve the Lord Jesus Christ. You say, well, but I don't have a chance to minister because I work 10 hours a day. You know what that means? You've got 10 hours there to serve God. 10 hours of ministry, 12 hours of ministry. The truth is, listen, as long as we're around somebody else, and even when we're by ourselves, we can either be ministering to the Lord in prayer and praising and worshiping Him, or when we're with other people, serving them in some fashion. It may be a warm handshake. It may be a good hug to somebody who's suffering. It may be standing beside them in the funeral home. It may be walking up to them at their desk and you see them there perturbed or frustrated and anxious and simply say, may I help you in some fashion? There are lots of ways to serve God. You see, we got the idea you serve God by doing something religious. The truth is, listen, you can't separate your spiritual life from any facet of your life. The truth is, here is your spiritual life and everything fits into it and should get influenced by it and saturated by it and permeated by it. You are a believer. Nothing can enter your mind without entering the mind of Christ. He says you have the mind of Christ. So ministry is priority. But I wonder how many of you think about it that way. Listen, Saturday and Sunday are days to get over work. That's not what God said. And you know what? If we get our thinking right, you couldn't put all the people ought to be in this place in four services on Sunday morning, let alone two. If we understand God's perspective, that Sunday's the first day of the week, this is when we get ready to go out and expend ourselves and come back and worship the Lord and be charged up with the things of the Spirit of God again to go out to give ourselves away. You say, how long is that going to last? Until Jesus comes. Well, let me ask you this. Let's go back to the question. Why did he leave you here? To make money and to pay bills? Brother, if that's the reason I'm here, I want to get gone in a hurry. You mean God left you here to pay the mortgage and the gas and the lights and the water and the gasoline and buy clothes and all the... Is that why God's left us here? That's why most folks are living. To make ends meet, to live another week. What a boring kind of life. Listen, God has left you here to serve the living, almighty Jehovah God. That's why you're here. And once you get your thinking right, your job and your vocation, your work suddenly takes on a whole different perspective. That's God's blessing to me to make enough money so I can give my life away to Jesus Christ and serve Him. And some people have more time in which they can do that than others. So when we talk about how we're going to end, we need to find out what in the world we're here for. We're here to serve the living God, created in Christ Jesus unto good works, which He foreordained that we walk in them. That's not even a choice. That's a lifestyle. That's why we're here. Now, when you think about that, you think about why God has left you here and what He's up to, the question is, are you going to fulfill that? And you see, most people are living to have fun. Most people are living to find peace and joy and happiness. And it is amazing what people try to do to find happiness. Listen, happiness is the outcome and the overflow of a relationship with Jesus Christ, not doing, going, buying, being, or having. None of that's it. And that's why so many folks live their lives and come to the end of life and look back over their life and think, where's it all gone? And you know, I'm old enough to already be asking, Lord, is it that I've got more going on, or is this earth revolving faster than it used to because time seems to be flying quickly? Well, the truth is, it always has. It just depends on how we're going to spend or invest our life. So I want to ask you this question. If you had to answer this question in one complete sentence, how would you answer it? I am living for... How would you answer that? And some of you would say, well, I really haven't thought about it. Or somebody else might say, well, I'm living to take care of my family. Or I'm living to do a good job. Or I'm living to become wealthy. Or I'm living to have a good time. I'm living to enjoy life. Is that all you're living for? You mean one of these days when you get back to the end of life and it's all over, and you look back over, and the only thing you have to show for it is some fun, a little bit of happiness, moments of peace, some things you've accomplished, misery, some loneliness, frustrations and fears and anxieties, emptiness, purposelessness, and all those things. You mean to tell me that you think that's a good way to end your life? If you don't give your life to Jesus Christ and you don't give yourself to Him to serve Him, I can guarantee you when you come to the end of life, you're going to be disillusioned. You're going to be disappointed. You're going to be full of hurt and fear. Hurt over the fact that somehow life must have cheated you in some ways. He said, lots of folks with lots of money have no family. Lots of people with a family who are living in sin and disobedience and rebellion toward God want no part of God in their life. You can take every kind of facet and every kind of situation, but without Jesus Christ and without living for God's divine purpose, you're going to end up miserable. You're going to end up full of regrets, looking back over life and thinking, where has my life gone? What have I done with it? Is there any value in my having lived? Is there anything eternal going on back here as a result of my life? And my friend, life goes by quickly, very quickly. And many people today who are in heaven or hell intended to live a lot longer than they did. They didn't make any plans for to die early in life. They had plans to live and enjoy themselves. And I want to ask you, what are you living for? What's your goal in life? Do you have any real purpose for living? God says we ought to be living to worship and to serve the living God. All of us have a ministry. That doesn't mean that everybody's found theirs, but everybody has one. Now, I know the biggest barrier we have to get over, every time we start talking about ministry, we get confined to thinking about somebody in some professional area of ministry. So we come to this passage of Scripture that looks like a whole list of Paul's friends. I want you to see a beautiful truth in this passage that my prayer all week long has been this. Oh, God, don't let them miss this. Because I want you to see something simple and plain. But if you get the truth of this message, your life can take on a whole new meaning and purpose. And you're going to begin to understand how God can use you in wonderful ways. You see, everybody's ministry is not the same because we're not all equipped to do the same thing. But God has equipped us according to His will and His purpose. What you have to find out is, how does God want you to invest your life? How can you serve Him? And there are no unimportant and important ministries. That is, whatever God has given you to do is very important. Whatever He's called you to do is extremely important. It may be insignificant in the eyes of the world, but not in the eyes of God. And when He starts rewarding you at the judgment seat of Christ, He's not going to say, well, now here's Mr. So-and-so over here, and he had all of this ministry, so great reward. Here's Mr. So-and-so over here who did an equal as good a job in this little ministry, not going to get much. That's not what God says. He says, I'm going to be rewarded for doing well, whatever God called me to do, as insignificant as it may appear. If I've done it with all of my heart, my reward is going to be equal to those who have greater responsibilities because God gave them greater gifts and greater skills and greater abilities and greater talents. The reward is going to be great, but not greater than the person who did well at what they did. Now, I want us to look at something in this passage that somehow, when I look at this and I see what God has done in this last part, because when I came to this fourth chapter, as much as I've loved this book, it has changed my life, and I'm so grateful to God, I thought, Lord, I'm not too sure I'm very interested in verses 7 through 18. There's not much theology in that, and I was struggling with that. And I read that passage, and I fell in love with these last verses, and I'm going to show you why in a minute. Because I saw something I'd never seen before. And I want you to notice something about this passage. There are 11 friends that Paul mentions here, 11 of them. Now, one of them, Barnabas, he simply mentions as identifying John Mark. He says Barnabas' cousin, John Mark. And then he mentions one woman, Nymph over here, and then the last one, Archippus. But I want us to look at this passage, and what you're going to see here is you're going to see something significantly absent that's missing in this passage. Then you're going to see something that is significantly present in this passage. And what I'd like you to do is to remember now that Paul is in prison when he's writing this in Ephesians and also Philippians and Philemon. He's in prison writing this letter. And so he's writing to the church at Colossae, sending this letter. And he spends over half of the fourth chapter of it just sending greetings to the people at Colossae and telling them who he's sending. Now, what does that have to do with how you and I are going to end our lives, well or in ruin? Well, I want you to see this, because here's a beautiful example of what I'm talking about when it comes to ministering. Now, look, if you will, beginning in verse 7, Paul commends these men the most beautiful way. He says, first of all, as to all my affairs, Tychicus, our beloved brother, faithful servant and fellow bondservant in the Lord, will bring you information. I've sent him to you for this very purpose, that you may know about our circumstances, that he may encourage your hearts. Now, we find this man Tychicus in Acts chapter 20, in 2 Timothy chapter 4, and also in the book of Titus chapter 2. Each time, you know what Tychicus is doing? Tychicus is going on errands for the Apostle Paul, who's a prisoner in Rome. He's sending him places, doing things for him. And it's interesting that he says of him that he's a beloved brother, a faithful servant, and a fellow bondservant. He says, I've sent him to you for the purpose that he let you know what's going on with me back here in the Roman prison. Now you say, well, what's so significant about that? Here's what's significant about it. Think about this. If you've been here and if you've heard the messages on Colossians, you know what an absolutely overwhelmingly full, indescribable book this is when it comes to lifting up the Lord Jesus Christ as our sufficiency. It is a marvelous epistle. So full of theology, so full of depth and understanding of Christ. And Tychicus has the responsibility of taking the scroll now. If you just take a few pages of your Bible, and let's say like two, four, about five pages, you could put the whole book of Colossians. In fact, if you put this in a column, a newspaper column, it wouldn't be but a couple of columns, maybe not even two whole columns. And he wrote this, and he gave it to Tychicus, and he said, I want you to take it to Colossae. Well, you say, well, that's no big deal. So what? Well, let's see. Rome is on the west side of the boot of Italy. He had to cross Rome. He had to sail across the Adriatic Sea. Then he had to cross over Greece. Then he had to cross another sea before he got over into Asia. And he was to go to Colossae and Hierapolis and Laodicea. In fact, the way the crow flies, that's about 800 miles. And so he walked and sailed to take it. That was his responsibility. Take this epistle to the church at Colossae. Now you say, well, what's so significant about that? I'll tell you. Suppose he hadn't done it. Suppose we didn't have Colossians and Ephesians and Philippians in the Bible. These three books, especially Ephesians and Colossians, have more theology than any books in the New Testament other than the book of Romans. There's something about these two books that are indescribably profound because they're the mind of God. And Tychicus's responsibility was simply as a messenger of the Apostle Paul. Now, if I should ask you, how many of you knew about Tychicus before this morning? Maybe three hands. You say, well, he's not a very important fellow. You don't think so? You see, that's our evaluation of another man's ministry. That's our evaluation. You say, well, he was just a messenger boy. He didn't get the message from God. You see, here's the mistake we make. We're the ones who judge what's important, what's not important. Listen, as Paul received it from God, that was important. So it was important for somebody who was a trustworthy man to be willing to cross about 1,000 miles of difficult travel in order to get that book where it would be copied and sent around to the other churches and copied and copied and sent around to the other churches until 2,000 years later almost in the city of Atlanta, Georgia, which wasn't even in existence then. We're talking about the Apostle Paul and Tychicus 2,000 years ago saved by the grace of God. You don't think that's important? You see, that is our evaluation. Look at the next fellow, Onesimus. He says, and with Onesimus, our faithful and beloved brother, who is one of your number, they will inform you about the whole situation. So he was sending Onesimus back. You say, well, who in the world is Onesimus? Onesimus was a runaway slave of a man by the name of Philemon. Turn over 1 and 2 Timothy, Titus, and Philemon. And you'll find out what Paul is saying here. Onesimus was a runaway slave. Now, to run away as a slave, the punishment was death. And so when Onesimus ran away from Philemon as a slave, who was a member of the church there in Colossae, the church probably met in Philemon's house, it was punishable by death. God led him to cross the path somehow of the Apostle Paul, and he got saved. Now, listen to what Paul says about him. In verse 8 of the little book of Philemon, and you'll notice it only has 25 verses. Listen, verse 8. Therefore, though I have enough confidence in Christ to order you to do that which is proper, yet for love's sake I rather appeal to you. Now, appeal to you what? Since I'm such a person as Paul, the aged, and now also a prisoner of Christ Jesus, I appeal to you for my child, speaking of Onesimus, my child whom I have begotten in my imprisonment, that he's... Paul led him to Christ while he was in prison. Onesimus, who formerly was useless to you, he ran away, but now is useful both to you and me. Now look at this. I've sent him back to you in person, that is, sending my very heart. This runaway slave had become a dear friend of the Apostle Paul while he was in prison, whom I wish to keep with me, that in your behalf he might minister to me in my imprisonment for the gospel. But without your consent, I did not want to do anything, that your goodness should not be, as it were, by compulsion, but of your own free will. For perhaps he was for this reason parted from you for a while, that you should have him back forever. No longer as a slave, but more than a slave, a beloved brother, especially to me. But how much more to you, both in the flesh and in the Lord, if then you regard me a partner, accept him as you would me. Now, my friend, you think about what Onesimus must have meant the Apostle Paul. He says, when I send you that runaway slave whom I've seen born again by the grace of God, he said, he means so much to me, I'm sending you my heart. You say, well, now, wait a minute. What kind of ministry does a runaway slave? He already has the condemnation of death upon him. What kind of minister do you call this? There we go again, evaluating it from our perspective. But God saved Onesimus, the runaway slave, through the ministry of the Apostle Paul, and he became a dear, beloved friend and minister and servant of Paul. And as Paul says, he's serving him there. Look, if you will, in verse 10, Aristarchus. Who in the world is Aristarchus? Well, we don't know too much about him, but he's been with Paul in prison. He says, Aristarchus, my fellow prisoner. He may have been in prison with him. We don't really know. Then he says, sends you his greetings, and also Barnabas' cousin, John Mark. And this is the Mark who wrote the book of Mark, about whom you received instructions. If he comes to you, welcome him. Now, why would he say that? Go back to Acts chapter 13 for a moment. And you remember that on Paul's first missionary journey, that he and Barnabas and those who were with him, they were preaching the gospel. And verse 13 of Acts 13 says that Mark had a little problem. And verse 13 says, now Paul and his companions put out to sea from Paphos and came to Perga in Pamphylia. And John, that is John Mark, and John left them and returned to Jerusalem. That is, it got a little tough on John Mark. He couldn't handle it. And so what he did is in the middle of a missionary journey, he just said, hey, I'm going home. And he walked away and left. But what does Paul say? He says, concerning him, he says, about whom you have received instructions. And what do you suppose Paul must have said to him? He said, look, I know that he chalked out on us in the midst of a missionary journey. And the truth is that he and Barnabas got in a big argument about this. And the next time they got ready to go on a missionary journey, Paul wouldn't take John Mark. Barnabas said, I'll take him with me. And Silas went with the Apostle Paul. And so we have Paul and Silas in Philippi in the Philippian jail. Listen, if John Mark had it bad over there, he would have had a hard time in jail, wouldn't he? Been beaten as Paul and Silas were. So he says, but receive him anyway. And of course, here's a man who got off to a rather good start, who failed in the middle, but who came back strong. This is the John Mark who wrote the Gospel of Mark, which is the first gospel that was written of Matthew, Mark, Luke, and John. Then if you'll notice on down in verse 11, he says, and also Jesus, who is called Justice. Now, we don't know anything much about Justice either, except that he says about Aristarchus, Mark, and Justice, he said that these are the only fellow workers for the kingdom of God who are from the circumcision, that is, Jews. And they have proved to be an encouragement to me. Now, remember that Paul is in prison. God is giving him these awesome revelations of truth in Ephesians and Philippians and Colossians and this letter to Philemon. And here are these men ministering to him, serving him, helping him, and as he says, encouraging him. Now, Paul must have thought at times, God, why am I here in prison when there's so much to be done? And I'm sure that these men were there encouraging him. And you see, if they had not been there, how would Paul have written these letters and gotten them out of a Roman prison to the very churches? God surrounded him with a group of friends, godly men who would serve him, who were wise enough to understand that to serve the Apostle Paul was to serve God, that their place of ministry at this time in their life was the ministry of encouragement, running errands, bringing Paul information, reporting to him on the churches out there. And these men were sort of messenger boys for Paul, sharing with him what was happening. And that's how he could write these letters, as they told him of the difficulty in the churches, and he would seek the Lord to give him an answer. Then these epistles are the response to that. These were godly men who understood the importance of ministry, not in the church building, not in the church building, but in a prison, in a jailhouse. They serve the living God. Now look, the next one is Epaphras in verse 12. Epaphras was the founder of the Colossian church. In fact, Paul won him to Christ when he was evangelizing in the Asian area, and he founded the Colossian church and may have founded Hierapolis and Laodicea. I don't know that. But listen to what he says. Epaphras, who is one of your number, a bondslave of Jesus Christ, sends you his greetings, always laboring earnestly for you in prayers. And notice what he says about his prayers. That you may stand perfect and fully assured in all the will of God. For I bear him witness that he has a deep concern for you and for those who are in Laodicea and Hierapolis. Now, what was the ministry

witness and what a tremendous help Epaphras must have been. Listen, if I couldn't be a pastor and I could choose my ministry, I believe I would choose the ministry of prayer because it is the most powerful of all ministries. You can reach anybody, anywhere in the world, at any time, in any given circumstance. That is the power of omnipotent God working in the life of one who is a servant in spirit, who is willing to plead and intercede for someone else. And the very idea that a person says, well, I don't have a ministry. Yes, you've got one. You may not have found out what it is. You may not have asked what it is. You may not be exercising your ministry. You do have a ministry, and it's time you found out what it is and get involved in giving yourself away in that ministry. I want you to watch two things in just a moment, something significantly absent and something significantly present in this. Well, then he moves on down to talk to about Luke, the beloved physician. Now, it's interesting what happens to the Apostle Paul. I want you to turn to 2 Timothy chapter 4 and hold it just a moment. 2 Timothy chapter 4. Now, Luke, he says, Luke, the beloved physician, sends you his greetings. Now, Luke, you'll recall, is a doctor. And we find Luke with the Apostle Paul on several occasions. And in 2 Timothy chapter 4, verse 11, when Paul is coming down to the end of his life, verse 11 says, only Luke is with me. He has sent the others some places, but he says, only Luke is with me. Why do you suppose that God chose to send to minister to the Apostle Paul in these years of his life, not only on his missionary journeys, but also in these last years of his life in prison? Why do you suppose one of those men was a physician, a doctor? Well, we don't really know what Paul's thorn in the flesh is. It could have, people say it's all kind of things. The truth is nobody knows. And it could have been some physical ailment Paul had. Well, if that be true, would it not be like a gracious, loving God to send to him someone who could minister to him physically and help him during this time? And here's Paul, as he says, an aged man coming to the end of his life. And God has done so many wonderful things. He says, I only have Luke with me now. Now, Luke could have had a big practice up there in Rome somewhere if he'd have wanted to. But you know what Luke chose to do? Luke believed that God's ministry for him was to go into that prison with the Apostle Paul and minister to him and help him and encourage him and probably doctor him whenever he needed it in order for him to fulfill God's great purpose in his life. Do you know what God did to Luke as a result of being a servant of the Apostle Paul? When I think about this, I could just weep. He gave him the privilege of writing the Gospel of Luke. And he wrote it to the Gentiles. You see, Matthew wrote to the Jews primarily. Mark wrote for the Romans. Luke wrote to the Gentiles. And he wrote the Gospel of Luke. But let me tell you what else he did for him. He gave him the privilege. You see, Luke assisted. He went with Paul time after time after time on his missionary journeys. And listen, who is it that wrote the history of the church, Acts 1 through the last chapter? Luke. This man who gave himself and ministered to the Apostle Paul there in prison ended up being the writer under the divine inspiration of the Holy Spirit of the whole Gospel of Luke and the whole book of Acts, which is our only history of the church given by divine revelation of God. Now, you'd have thought, well, Luke, you could be doing something better than running around the country with Paul. Why don't you get in business with yourself? Here you are running around not using your abilities and your talents and your gifts. Listen, when old Luke was suffering and hurting just like the Apostle Paul, little did he know that one day he would be gifted above men to write the history of the church and to write the Gospel of Luke. And the things in the Gospel of Luke are not in any other Gospels. Here's a man who was faithful to the thing God called him to do. Let me ask you a question. Are you too important to be somebody else's messenger? Are you too important to give of your time and your abilities and your talents to someone else in service expecting nothing in return? Are you too big and high and mighty and too important to stoop down to where somebody is hurting and forgetting your reputation and all that you are and all that you have, and give yourself away to someone else who desperately needs Jesus Christ, the word of encouragement? Now, I want you to watch this because the

0: truth is, we are all here in these two men. You listening? Luke, the beloved physician, I just described him. But I want you to hold 2 Timothy now and go back to Colossians chapter 4 and look what he says in the same verse. Luke, the beloved physician, sends you his greetings and also Demas. Now notice he doesn't say anything much about Mark or Demas. Mark deserted him on his first missionary journey. But turn to 2 Timothy chapter 4. Writing this to Timothy now, he says in verse 9, make every effort to come to me soon. For Demas, having loved this present world, has deserted me and gone to Thessalonica. Verse 11, only Luke is with me. Paul is coming to the end of his life. And here are two men. One of them ends well and one of them doesn't. One of them ends well. Luke, he stuck with the Apostle Paul unto his death. God granted him the privilege of writing the book of Luke and the book of the Apostles, or the Acts of the Apostles. Demas has forsaken me, having loved this present world and the things that are in it, and he's gone to Thessalonica. How many times do you think Demas must have said, oh, God, why did I leave him in those last days of his life? This man who brought me to a saving knowledge of Christ, this man who's been used of God above all of the men who has ever walked the face of this earth other than Jesus Christ himself, and Demas forsook him having loved the things of the world. Let me ask you a question. How many of you are not serving the Lord Jesus Christ because you don't have time? Your job, your family, your things, your places, your pleasure, your fun, your happiness, your this, your that. You know what you've done? You have forsaken the Lord Jesus Christ's work for you. Jesus had his Judas. Paul had his Demas. And you know, the truth is that all of us who serve the Lord, folks in my position as a pastor, we meet people like Demas. I've had some friends that I loved with all of my heart, that I would have done most anything for. But for some reason or the other, they just walk right off. Out into the world, forgetting a lot of things I know that they were taught and taught well. It's not how you start life, it's how you end it. And here are two men who had the same privilege with the Apostle Paul. And one of them served him to the end, and the other forsook him, having loved the things of the world which amount to nothing. Which category would you fall into today? A Luke or a Demas? Is your life really counting in somebody else's life? Are you just living to have fun and to make money and to do things and to go places and to have friends and trying to fill up something in your life? That's not why you're here. Created in Christ Jesus under good works, which we were foreordained to walk in. What a selfish, self-centered life to live it only for myself, when there's a world of hurting people and a God who loved me enough to give me the privilege of helping someone else. Listen to what he says. Back to Colossians. Greet the brethren who are in Laodicea and also Nympha and the church that's in her house. Now, you say, how can I serve the Lord? Remember, in those days, there were no church buildings. So the churches met in people's houses. They were house churches. And Philemon had the church in Colossae meet at his house. And you remember it was Lydia who had the church in Philippi meeting in her house. And so all of these are serving the Lord Jesus Christ. And for these people, their ministry was what? Here was their ministry. Ladies, keeping a clean house so you can keep an open house so that the people of God can worship God in your house. Now, did you ever think about housekeeping being a ministry? Maybe some of you clean up your house a little bit if you thought it was a ministry. I'm simply saying that there are all kinds of ministries. And the issue is, What am I doing? Am I doing anything for anybody else to serve the Lord God? Everybody should have a place, something that they're doing in ministry. Then notice, if you will. And when this letter is read among you, have it also read in the church of the Laodiceans. And you, for your part, read my letter that is coming from Laodicea. Now, these were all circular letters. What they would do is this. When Tychicus took the letter to Colossae, what they'd do is they would copy it. Then they'd send it to Laodicea and they'd copy it. They'd send it to Hierapolis and they'd copy it. And they sent it to all those churches in Asia Minor. And so there were probably many copies. And yet, at least we have one today. They were circular letters. Can you imagine how excited they must have been? The Apostle Paul and we're getting a letter. Tychicus is on his way. And then can you imagine somebody standing up and reading what I've preached to you for about 9 months, trying to explain what Paul meant? Can you imagine sitting there and hearing that one time, and maybe after they copied it several times? Can you imagine how precious that copy must have been? You and I don't realize how blessed we are. You know what? We take it for granted. Man, we own a Bible. We own Bibles. You name all kinds of translations. We've got them. And these folks live to receive some revelation from God. And you've got it in leather-bound edition. And you don't read it enough. What's Paul saying in this passage? These are my friends. And he says that one of the reasons I made it is because I was surrounded by people who loved God enough to serve me and to minister to me. And then he says, and say to Archippus, take heed, concentrate, be careful about your ministry, which you have received in the Lord that you may fulfill it. Now the truth is, this gallery of friends that Paul mentions in this last passage, here's what he's saying. These men, except for Demas, fulfill their ministry. What was their ministry? Was it being the pastor of the First Baptist Church of Jerusalem? No. It wasn't that at all. These men were errand boys, a doctor ministering, encouraging, praying, serving, getting him the parchments. One of these fellows wrote Colossians. Now, when it says the last phrase here in the last verse, I, Paul, write this greeting with my own hand. Remember my imprisonment. Grace be with you. What Paul would do, he'd let somebody else write while he dictated to them. Can you imagine being that? Can you imagine being Paul's secretary? Hearing it straight from God through the Apostle Paul to your pen. They would write it, and then Paul would write the last verse and sign his name. That gave it the authority of being from Paul. Now, I want you to see two things about this whole passage of these men. Number one, there's something glaringly missing in this passage. In all the things that Paul says about his friends, listen to what he leaves out. He doesn't say anything about their abilities, nothing about their talents, nothing about their skills, nothing about their vast experience, nothing about their looks, nothing about their wealth or their poverty. Nothing about any of the things that we would consider as important to a man in the service of God. What does he talk about? Listen to these words. Beloved friend, fellow prisoner, faithful servant. What is he talking about? He's talking about men of character. Faithful, loving, loyal, serving, giving, kind, sacrificial, dependable. That's what he's talking about. Do you know what it takes to have a ministry? It doesn't take education for lots of ministries. You know what it takes? Faithfulness, love, a sacrificial spirit, a servant spirit, giving, kindness, gentleness, and all the things that all of us have the capacity to have because Christ has become our life. Do you realize that you cannot possibly excuse yourself for not having ministry? You can't. And the reason this list is here for this message is to simply demonstrate to you, here are a group of men, most of whose names you never even heard of before, except probably Luke and Mark. And yet they're so important that in God's economy of what is important and what is not important, he allowed the Apostle Paul to send that greeting to mention those men. Why? because they're beautiful examples of men who had a servant spirit and a woman who had a servant spirit, willing to serve the living God, willing to take a small place, willing to risk their life, willing to be thrown in prison with the Apostle Paul. And that was the risk they took. Now let me ask you a question. What are you willing to do to serve Jesus Christ? Well, what's the motivation for ending our life well? How are we going to do it? You say, well, you know, been through tough times, difficult times. That's what the whole book of Colossians is about. What is that? That Christ is all sufficient, and the all sufficient Christ now dwells within you, which makes you all sufficient to face and to do, to carry out any ministry that God's called you to carry out. You are sufficient to do. That's why Paul said in Philippians, he said, I can do all things through Christ who strengthens me, because he understood that Christ had become his life. He says the invisible image of the living God. That's who Christ is. All the fullness of the Godhead dwells in him. And now this Christ dwells in every single one of us. That means that you and I are fully equipped to carry out whatever God calls us to do. And yet sometimes we belittle ourselves and say, well, you know, I just don't have a ministry. You could, if you would, and you ought, because that's why God's left you here, to give yourself away to someone else, to encourage them, build them up, lift them, or teach them, or sing, or whatever it may be. A thousand times a thousand things you can do to serve God. You know what it is? It's attitude more than it is action. Because if I have a servant spirit, I'm sensitive, I'm looking for ways to help, to be of service, to strengthen, to encourage week after week. He says, say to Archippus, what? Take heed to the ministry which you have received in the Lord, that you may do what? That you may fulfill it. Now, you know, I could get real personal at this point about how simple that is. And you know, if we just need to get off of this idea that service has to be done in a church building. No. Most of it's done outside the church building. How grateful to God I am for people who have a servant spirit and who see themselves as God's servants by serving each other. And I know that a lot of that goes on, and I could name some folks. But I want to come back to one simple truth that I want you to let this just echo in your mind. Do you know why people don't end well? As I began to think about all the reasons people don't end their life well, why they spend their life and end their life and all they've got is years and years of labor and most of that money's been spent. Some of it's been invested. And maybe they don't have much health left. And what a terrible way to end life. You know why most people ended in ruin and disappointment and disillusionment? It's not drugs, alcohol, financial collapse and divorce and all those. That's not the reason. There's one primary reason. Lots of things that fall out from this. There's only one reason you don't end well. And that reason is pride. I'm going to do it my way. I'm going to spend my time the way I want to spend it. I'm going to spend my money the way I want to spend it. I'm going to have the friends that I want to have. I'm going to go to the places I want to go. I'm going to do the things that I want to do. And if I have any time left over, I may give God some of that. That is pure pride. And the result of all pride is rebellion. Going to have it my way. Well, my friend, let me tell you something frightening. God has granted you the privilege to have it your way. But with the privilege comes the warning that the consequences of having it your way is disillusionment, disappointment, and ultimately destruction. You know what our problem is? We live just for today. Somehow we don't take the long look. The truth is that all of us are going to die. Every single one of us is going to die. Some soon, some later. How we die, none of us know. But it's going to happen. The question is, how are you going to meet the Lord? with a life invested by giving yourself away to Him and giving yourself away to others by doing it. Investing and not spending. Or do you choose, my friend, which you can, to just go on living your life the way you please? I can tell you this, you will be eternally sorry. Eternally regretful. Because no matter what you believe about the Bible or Christians or the church, if you die without Christ, you're going to be eternally separated from God, from everything that is good, and the Bible says you're going to a place called torment. And you're not going to ever be able to come out because you died in rebellion toward God. You have rejected His only begotten Son. You have rejected the cross. You have rejected the appeal of the gospel. You have rejected the unconditional love of God. And my friend, when you die in that stage, you are lost forever. A life fully wasted and a life eternally wasted. What a terrible thought. What a terrible way to live life. Wasting it here and eternally wasting it in suffering away from God and all that's good. I appeal to you in Jesus' name for your sake and for your future to give your life to Christ. To ask the Lord Jesus Christ to forgive you of your sins and tell Him that you're receiving Him as your Savior, your Lord and your Master, and that you do believe that His death on the cross paid your sin debt in full, and that today you giving up your life, you're turning it over to Him, you're receiving Christ as your Savior by faith. From that moment, the Bible says you become a new creation in Christ. You can begin to live your life all over again, brand new, starting at this point. And you can invest your life. And one of these days, stand before God, may not have but days left or years left. And God will reward you for what you've done. And what you did before you were saved is forgotten forever because the blood washed you clean. But if you keep living the way you're living, I know you don't like to hear this, but if you keep living the way you're living, you're going to die without Christ, and you're going to hell, and you're going to be eternally separated from God, and you will be eternally locked into a disposition that can never be changed. And my friend, we don't want that to happen to you, and I don't want that to happen to anybody. And I want to appeal to you in Jesus' name to give your life to Him today. And then for all of us who are saved, when you stand up today, if you've been living your life for yourself, you need to tell Him, Lord God, today, the rest of my life is Yours. However You want to use me, wherever You want to send me, whatever You want to do with me, Lord, here am I, send me. That's the will of God. Because remember, He says, created in Christ Jesus unto good works, which He foreordained that you and I walk in them. Lord Jesus, we love You for being so patient with us. We can look back and see times we've wasted, money we've wasted, experience and abilities and skills and talents that have been wasted. When rebellion ruled our hearts, when indifference claimed us, and we confess and thank You and praise You for forgiveness, which we do not deserve. And Father, I want to ask You today in Jesus' name for somebody who needs to be saved, somebody who needs to surrender their life to You. I pray that You'll grant them the courage to pray the simple prayer of confession, asking for Your forgiveness and believing the Word of God that You will forgive and cleanse their life and give them a new beginning. I pray for all of us that we would make a fresh new commitment to You. Lord, the rest of my life is Yours. You are my priority. I acknowledge that I am Your exclusive possession, and I choose to live with that in mind. Father, I pray that'll be the confession of many today. In Jesus' name, amen.
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3: Would you turn, please, to Luke chapter 14, and I want us to begin with verse 25. Now, I'm probably going to use this passage of Scripture a number of times because I want to begin a series this morning on discipleship. And I want to begin with this passage today, and then I'm sure I'll come back to it many, many times because of what our Lord is saying in this 14th chapter of Luke. Beginning in verse 25, he says, "And there went great multitudes with him, and he turned and said unto them, If any man come to me and hate not his father and mother and wife and children and brothers and sisters, yea, and his own life also, he cannot be my disciple. And whosoever doth not bear his cross and come after me cannot be my disciple. For which of you, intending to build a tower, sitteth not down first and counteth the cost, whether he has sufficient to finish it? Lest haply, after he hath laid the foundation and is not able to finish it, all that behold it begin to mock him, saying, This man began to build and was not able to finish. Or what king, going to make war against another king, sitteth not down first and consulteth whether he be able with 10,000 to meet him that cometh against him with 20,000? Or else, while the other is yet a great way off, he sendeth an ambassage and desireth conditions of peace. So likewise, whosoever he be of you that forsaketh not all that he hath, he cannot be my disciple. Salt is good, but if the salt has lost his savor, wherewith shall it be seasoned? It is neither fit for the land, nor yet for the dunghill, but men cast it out. He that hath ears to hear, let him hear." Discipleship is one of those scriptural words that we talk about, have heard about, have repeated many times, have read in Scripture and in books all of our life, and have little or no understanding of its true meaning. If I should ask you this morning, what is a disciple? More than likely, most people would begin to name Peter, James, John, Judas, Levi, or one of the other 12 apostles. Our concept of discipleship is more than an idea or way of life. We have embodied the concept in the idea of a person. So we think of discipleship as Peter, the apostle, or as James or John. That is our idea of a disciple. And somehow, because we have embodied that concept in a person, we've been able to escape what God intended for us to understand when he spoke of discipleship. All the way through the New Testament, you'll find that word. You'll find the word disciple and discipleship. When you come to the Great Commission, you and I read it in the King James Version that says this, "Go ye therefore and teach all nations." We can just quote that off just like that. We learned that in the first grade, or while we were beginners, we could quote that in Sunday school. But it would be better had we learned that the way Jesus said it in the original, which says, "Going, therefore, make disciples of all nations." But you see, we have read it as it has been translated, "Go ye therefore and teach all nations." And so we've sort of relegated that to missionaries and preachers and teachers and all kinds of church workers. But somehow we've not understood what Jesus meant. He said, as you go where? As you go everywhere you go. As you who? Apostles? Preachers? No. Every disciple. As ye go, therefore, make disciples of all nations. Now, isn't it strange how we can go to church for 30, 40, 50, or 60 years, and the very thing that becomes the pivotal point of the Christian life, somehow we are either able to gloss over, go around, or somehow always miss the point. When I think of how long it took me to understand what it meant, to walk in the Spirit, to be filled with the Spirit, to be anointed with the Spirit of God, and how many sermons I heard before I ever understood that, and how many times I heard people talk about God, and yet somehow nobody ever sat me down and told me that here is the key that unlocks everything that God will do in your life as a believer. And then when I think of how many times I've read that word disciple in the New Testament, I have to scratch my head to think, God, how did it take me so long? Why did it take me so long to understand that what you are saying in that word is what you are trying to convey to the entire Christian world and have been since the early New Testament church? How is it we can read and be so dense? How is it we can live so long and not learn? And yet it is true, probably because our minds are so filled with other things. When I read the New Testament, what God is saying concerning discipleship, I realize today why the church is collapsing all about us. While it is growing in areas, it is absolutely collapsing in other areas. While there are some that are on the cutting edge and the fire and the power of God is so evident, there are those that are drying up and withering like dead stalks. Withering. How can the power of God wither? How can the presence of God in the presence of people, how can they wither spiritually? But it's happening everywhere. And I believe there's a principle I've discovered as I read that book of Acts over and over and over again. And that is, without discipleship, it is disaster for the church of God. If the concept of discipleship is not preached and taught and lived, it means ultimate disaster for the church of the Lord Jesus Christ. And we look about us to see what's happening, and we wonder why. And I believe the reason is evident in the Word of God. Now, let's just look at some of you, for example. Some of you have been a Christian 20 years. Some of you have been a Christian 30 years, 40 years, 50 years. And if I should ask you this morning, are you a genuine New Testament disciple of the Lord Jesus Christ? Many of you would scratch your head and say, well, tell me, first of all, what do you mean by that? Now, the pastors primarily have to take the responsibility for the ignorance of the people of God. That's where the brunt of responsibility belongs. And then the rest of it moves into the lives of the people who've been reading and studying and so forth all these years and somehow have never understood what that meant. Now, I want you to listen very carefully. Because I'm going to begin with as simple way as I know how to define what a disciple is. Now listen carefully. Some of you are just sitting on ready and you're going to get it. And you're going to say, God, that's exactly what I want. That's what I want you to do in my life. That's what I've been hungering and thirsting for. Any hungry believer will take what God has to offer. But do you know the group of people here this morning who will have the most difficulty with the concept of true discipleship? It is all of us who have been a Christian for 20, 30, 40, and 50 years. We will have the greatest difficulty with accepting and absorbing and, listen, applying the concept of New Testament discipleship. We will have the most difficult time. Now watch this. Because we have grown up in churches where you go to church, you give your heart to Jesus, you just do some mechanical things like give, and you go to Sunday school class, and you read the Bible, and you pray, and you serve on a committee, you serve as a deacon, you teach a Sunday school class. And we have a generation after generation after generation of the product of breeding and growing and producing churchmen who know everything about the facilities of a church, everything about how a church operates, all about programs, all about the system, but little or nothing about Jesus Christ, and almost zero when it comes to what he meant about discipleship. Amen? Amen? Now that is the condition of the church. We have churchmen by the millions. We have few disciples. And I go right back again to the pulpit. I believe the responsibility primarily rests upon the pulpit. It is not all there. But primarily, that's where it rests. Now, I want us to talk about this matter of discipleship. And this is just a beginning this morning of what it's all about. Now, listen. Listen carefully. It will be very, very easy for you to say to me, or in your own mind, watch this. The devil do everything in his power to keep this from your mind. It will be easy for you to say, Well, I've heard that definition before. Well, I've been knowing that's what a disciple is all of my life. Now, watch this. The devil, if he can get you to think just for a moment, well, I know what a disciple is, he'll have you exactly where he wants you because you'll miss the whole point of the message. I want you to listen as if you had never known what a disciple is. Because more than likely, I doubt if many people here really do. All I ask you to do is to give me your heart for a little while and ask God to speak to you and help you get in your heart, in your mind, so you can apply what I'm going to say. First thing I'm going to do is to define what a disciple is. Now, the word disciple in the Greek is mathetes, which simply means a learner. That is, a disciple, according to the New Testament, is a person, first of all, who learns the doctrine of his teacher, and secondly, equally important, who makes application of that doctrine in his life, whereby the doctrine of the teacher becomes a way of life for the one who's listening. And did you get that? A disciple is one who is a learner, who learns the doctrine of the one who is teaching, and who makes application of that doctrine in his daily life. That is a disciple definition according to the New Testament, but there's something more to it that I'm going to get to later. But I just want you to remember those two things first. That is one who is learning the doctrine of his teacher, and secondly, one who is applying that doctrine in his life. Now, in the New Testament, when you come to that word disciple, Jesus called all of his followers disciples. He didn't call them church members. He didn't call them anything but disciples. These were men and women who followed him, men and women who were learning from him, men and women to whom he was challenging, offering the challenge of making application of what he was saying in their daily life, whereby one who genuinely followed Jesus would not follow along without a tremendous evident difference in his life. Therefore, a disciple is one who is learning from his teacher, making application in his life, and thereby whose life is continuously growing and growing and growing. Now, which says it is a contradiction in terms to talk about being a disciple and being spiritually stagnant, a backsliding in your spiritual life. A disciple is one who is continuously learning, continuously making application. A disciple is one who is hungry and thirsty after the things of God. I simply ask you, do you have a hunger for God? Do you have a thirst for Him? Do you want Him to carry you as deeply as He intends to carry you? Now, discipleship. Listen, a genuine New Testament disciple. Let me give you a simple definition of it. That's the word in the New Testament. That's the implication there. But a New Testament disciple is one who's accepted Jesus Christ as Savior, who has yielded to Jesus Christ as Lord, and who, listen, accepted Jesus Christ as Savior, you've done that, yielded to Jesus Christ as Lord, I certainly hope you've done that, and through whom Jesus Christ is reproducing His life in the life of another. A New Testament disciple is one who has accepted Jesus Christ as Savior, you've done that, yielded to Him as Lord. He's King in your life. And through whom He is reproducing Himself in the life of another. That's the key. And this is where we have fallen short and hit zero in our score. He said, as you go to work, as you go home, as you go in your community, as you go to church, we are those who have accepted Christ as Savior, yielded to Him as Lord, and through us, He is reproducing His life through us in the life of someone else. That is the simple way Jesus intended to evangelize the whole known world. You know how we can do that? simply putting into practice the definition I just gave you. Having accepted Jesus Christ as my Savior, having yielded to Him as my Lord, I will allow Him to reproduce His life through me in the life of someone else. And when that someone else understands what it means to be saved, to have Him as Lord, and that reproduction of another believer is His command from Jesus, that's how Jesus intended that the gospel reach the world. Now, isn't that simple? It is just that simple. Having accepted Him as my Savior, having yielded to Him as my Lord, and allowing Him to reproduce through me His life in the life of someone else. That is the God-given command to every single believer, period. There is no exception to that. And when I think of how far short we've fallen from that, I could weep on the inside. Last night, just refreshing my own mind and heart of what the Lord was wanted to say through me today, I spent most of the evening, up until 1 o'clock this morning, God working in my own heart, speaking to my own life. And I had to confess to Him, dear God, how could I have been so blind so long when I began to realize the sudden picture of this thing? I have known it for a long time. But all of a sudden it hit me just like a ton of steel. This is the way He intends to evangelize the world in a simple formula available to every believer. And there's not a soul in this place this morning who is saved who cannot do what I'm talking about. Amen? Amen? Not a one of us. Every single one of us can do it. Now, that's what a disciple is. But now, let's talk about this matter of the drift of the New Testament church for a moment. That's the definition. What about the drift? All the way back in the New Testament day, when Jesus talked about discipleship, He talked to a group of people who followed Him. Now, He was not nearly as interested in people's response in some way as oftentimes we are, because when He talked about discipleship, He didn't have the same response that we do when we talk about other things. Now watch this. Today we talk about membership. We talk about salvation. We talk about all kinds of things. When Jesus got through, the Scripture says, "Therefore I said unto you that no man can come unto me except it were given to him of my Father." From that time, many of His disciples went back and walked no more with Him. And I believe that in many churches in America, before they'll ever grow and get fired up for God, there's got to be a purging and a pruning and a cleansing and the doctrine of obedience to God. That is the heart and the core of discipleship. When they saw what He was saying, having healed, having fed them and all the rest, when He got down to obeying Him, the Scripture says that the vast majority of them turned and walked away, and He said to His apostles, "Will you also turn and walk away?" Discipleship is more than believing in Jesus Christ. So that Jesus with His disciples, He taught them in order to reproduce His life through them to others. Then you come to the early New Testament church, and if you'll turn that to Acts chapter 11 for a moment, I want you to notice something. The Scripture says that Antioch was a great center of the Christian faith. And verse 25 says, "Then departed Barnabas to Tarsus for to seek Paul, and when he had found him, he brought him to Antioch. And it came to pass that a whole year they assembled themselves with the church and taught many people. And the disciples were called Christians first in Antioch." Now listen. Those who had believed in Jesus Christ were called disciples. That's how they knew each other. They were disciples of the Lord Jesus Christ. When the pagans in Antioch, as they watched the influence and the witness and the testimony and the way of life of these who were disciples, they are the ones, the Scripture says, who tagged them Christianos, that is, followers of Jesus. Those whom they saw who were attempting to interpret the life of Christ. Now, a disciple is one who has received Jesus Christ as Savior, yielded to Him as Lord, and is available for the Holy Spirit to reproduce the life of Christ through him in the life of someone else. Discipleship is not optional. It is mandatory upon every believer. And I suppose you could place a discipleship in three stages. That is, believing in the Lord Jesus Christ, first of all, learning of Him, and then having His life reproduced through your life and the life of someone else. But that New Testament church, discipleship to them was very, very simple. They knew exactly what was involved. When I turn to the 5th and 6th chapters of Acts, the last verse, the 42nd verse of the 5th chapter of Acts says, "And daily in the temple and in every house they ceased not to teach and preach Jesus Christ." And chapter 6, verse 1 says, "And in those days, when the number of the disciples was multiplied," verse 7 says, "And the word of God increased, and the number of the disciples multiplied in Jerusalem greatly." What were they doing? Here's what they were doing. They had accepted Jesus Christ as Savior. They had yielded to Him as the resurrected Lord. And they were preaching in the church house. And they were going from house to house. And they were doing what? They were allowing Jesus Christ to reproduce Himself in the lives of people all over Jerusalem. And the Bible says that disciples were being multiplied everywhere. Why? They understood the true meaning of discipleship. That when you give your heart to Jesus, you are saved to lordship for reproduction. It is not optional. It is mandatory. The reproducing through us of the life of Jesus Christ in the life of someone else. And that is not only sharing my faith with them, but building that person up in the faith. Instructing them how to do the same thing for someone else. What have we done? We've said, come forward, sign a card, be baptized. And my friend, the churches today that are dying are the churches that are doing nothing but getting members. And listen, that is a disaster to tell a man, come give your heart to Jesus and sit and listen to me preach. That is disastrous because Jesus saved that man to reproduce himself through him. And what I'm asking you today is this. When and how and to whom and in whom has Christ been able to reproduce His life because of the life you've lived? That's what it's all about. He says, make disciples of all nations. Not optional command. Mandatory upon every single believer. But the church today has watered it down. And what do we have? We have a watered down church that's lost its power. It is no longer exercising and experiencing the supernatural work of God. And there are bright flames here and there all over the world. But for the most part, the church has lost the understanding of discipleship. And because it has, we have scores of millions of people in Christendom who are ignorant of the Word of God. And that's why they're willing to do anything and choose any kind of liberal theology because they're not disciples. They're just believers. Then I want us to look for the third thing, this matter of the doctrinal enemy of discipleship. Now I want you to listen carefully. The doctrinal enemy of discipleship. I was preaching one Sunday night in the First Baptist Church in Miami where I used to pastor. And when I finished, there were three students came to me. And I mean, they attacked me vigorously. And I just stood there and listened to them. They said, this young man spoke up. He said, I've been saved and there's nothing in the Bible that demands any change. There's been no change in my life. I said, wait a minute. I said, sit down here a minute, dear brother. Because 2 Corinthians 5:17 says, therefore, if any man be in Christ, he is spanking brand new. What did he say? He said, believe me and what? Follow me. And follow me is wrapped up in one word, and that is obedience. To believe him is going to result, if I mean business, in obeying God. Having believed. Having made him Lord of life, as you go, you let him reproduce his life in you, in your schoolroom, on your campus, in your home, at your job, at the church, wherever you may be. He says the believer is to be reproducing his life in their life and the lives of others. That's what this thing's all about. You want to know why I get excited? That's the reason I get excited. It is an exciting Christ. And when he changed Peter, I believe Jesus got excited. And when God begins to move and work in men's hearts and change their attitudes and we see Him being reproduced in their lives, brother, that's something to get excited about. Now, that's discipleship. Now, discipleship implies, number one, devotion to Jesus Christ. I don't mean coming to church, brother. I mean love Him. I mean giving yourself to Him, loving Him, giving Him time, reading His Word, saturating your heart with His Word, talking to Him because you love Him, fellowshipping with Him. He's first in your life, devoted to Jesus, loyal to Him, not conforming to the world, and not compromising what you know is right. Number two, it implies detachment from the world. Listen, young people, listen very carefully. Detachment from the world does not mean that you live out of the world. We're all in it. But we have the privilege of walking 6 inches above where everybody else walks. We don't have to put our feet where men who are living in sin put their feet. We can walk a little bit higher than the rest. He says the disciple is detached. You read this passage, detached. That is, there is an inner detachment. While he has to own an automobile to drive, has to own a house in which to live, while he does have a secular job and all these other things that are necessities of life, inwardly he is detached. Those things hold no grip on him. While they are a part of his life, he is inwardly and spiritually detached from his desire and his lust for those things. The third thing, a discipleship implies discipline. Discipline of the life. That is, he's in control of what he thinks. In control of what he does because the lordship of Jesus Christ is being exercised in his life every day, and Jesus Christ is in complete control. He's living a disciplined life. You cannot be a disciple and lack discipline. It will not happen. And the difficulty is we are not willing to pay the price for him to govern and to boss our life. We want to run our own show. And without discipline, there is no discipleship. And then the fourth thing, and that is, it implies a dedication to disciple others. Discipleship implies a dedication to disciple others. Now, if you'll turn quickly to 2 Timothy, and I think here is the most beautiful description of it. This is discipleship. My friend, you can be a believer, but if you're not doing what 2 Timothy chapter 2, verse 2 says, my friend, you're not a disciple of Jesus, and that is not optional. It is mandatory. It is a command. Follow me. Be my disciple. Listen to what he says. 2 Timothy chapter 2, let's begin in verse 1. Thou therefore, my son, be strong in the grace that is in Christ Jesus. Listen, and the things that thou hast heard of me among many witnesses, the same commit thou to faithful men who shall be able to teach others also. That is the reproduction of Jesus Christ's life. Let's read that together. Verse 2, let's read it together. And the things that thou hast heard of me among many witnesses, the same commit thou to faithful men who shall be able to teach others also. That is discipleship. Accepting Jesus Christ as Savior, yielding to Jesus Christ as Lord, and allowing Him to reproduce His life through us in the life of someone else. Now notice what he said. The things which you've heard of me among many witnesses, what you've heard this morning among the witnesses of those who sit around you, the same commit, lay before, commit these same to faithful men who shall be able to teach others also. You know what I'm doing this morning? I'm simply obeying that. What God is teaching me, I am teaching to faithful men whom I believe, men and women, who are able to convey to others the same truths in order that Christ's life may be reproduced in your life. And did you know that all the coming to church in the world is no substitute for that? All the worship in the world is no substitute for that. There is no substitute for reproducing the life of Christ in the life of someone else. Now listen. Jesus offers men a way of life. That is, that a man's walk, the way he walks, where he goes, what he says, that his walk is a way of life that is characterized by the reproduction of the life of Jesus. Now, friend, he is saying that a disciple is one whose way of life is characterized by reproduction of the life of Jesus in the life of the man to whom he speaks. And I want to ask you this morning, do you want to be a disciple? Or do you just want to sit and take it easy and miss the best God's got? I don't believe you do. Because I prayed and I've prayed and I've prayed. God, you tell me when our folks are ready to confront them with the demands, the truth of discipleship. And I believe he says they're ready. Do it now. And I believe there are enough people who mean business for God who will take what has been said today, ponder it, think over it, look at what they've said they are, what they know they are, what they ought to be doing, what they've chosen as options, what they know now to be mandatory in their life, and that there is no substitute. And I believe God will do something in your life, my friend, if you will allow him the privilege of reproduction of his Spirit through you. Now, my invitation is not for you to come forward and say, I want to be a disciple. That's not it. The invitation to you who are believers is to go home. Ponder carefully. Talk to your wife about it. Talk to your husband about it. Talk to your children. You know the time to make disciples? When they're 12, not when they're 52. When they're 10, not when they're 60. That a child grow up understanding that to be a disciple means that at the age of childhood, he is attempting to reproduce the life of Jesus and the life of his buddy. That's when it ought to be done. Now, I want to tell you, the devil's going to fight you. He's going to fight you. He's going to do everything in his power to tell you, first, you cannot do it. Secondly, you don't know how to do it. Third, you're afraid to do it. Fourth, he's talking to everybody but you. But I want to tell you what God has said this morning. He said to you. He first said it to me. He said it to you. Discipleship, having him as my Savior, yielding to him as my Lord, and allowing him to reproduce his life through me is not optional. It's mandatory, and the question comes back again to one word. I will obey him and give him his rightful place as Lord in my life, or I will not. Would you stand quietly? Now, Father, first of all, I want to ask you to seal this with heavenly glue. Just screw it down so tight it can't ever be pulled out. Just hammer at it. Until it's down so deep it can't be picked out, can't be forgotten, can't be stolen, can't be pushed out. But it sticks, God. It's yours. Let it stick and prick if necessary, but stick deep. And let the roots begin to sprout quickly. But Father, I'm asking of you what I believe you've challenged me to ask you for. Disciples, men and women and young people, who are willing to accept the New Testament challenge of being a disciple of Christ. Having accepted you as Savior, yielded to you as Lord, and now available for you to reproduce your life through us, one by one, to somebody else. Oh, dear God, please, please, please, do whatever is necessary to seal that so tight that we can't get away from it. That some may have to wrestle and fret and fume and get upset and get mad before they get glad. Do anything you want to do, but don't let us escape the truth. God, you're not interested in just us coming here meeting on Sunday. You've got something far greater in mind than that. And I want to thank you that you've just let all of us be a part of it. We want you to be uppermost. We want you to be central, Jesus. We want you to be everything.
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3: Would you turn, please, to Luke chapter 14, and we'll begin with verse 25 and read through the end of that chapter. And I hope before we finish discipleship that you will have memorized that passage of Scripture in Luke chapter 14. Luke chapter 14, beginning in verse 26, he says, "If any man come to me and hate not his father and mother and wife and children and brethren and sisters, yea, in his own life also, he cannot be my disciple. And whosoever doth not bear his cross and come after me cannot be my disciple. For which of you, intending to build a tower, sitteth not down first, and counteth the cost, whether he have sufficient to finish it. Lest haply, after he hath laid the foundation, and is not able to finish it, all that behold it begin to mock him, saying, This man began to build and was not able to finish. Or, what king...

for the dunghill, but men cast it out. He that hath ears to hear, let him hear. We defined a disciple as one who has accepted Jesus Christ as Savior, yielded to Jesus Christ as Lord, and one who is available to Jesus that he might reproduce his life through us in the life of someone else. That discipleship is not optional in the life of the believer, therefore it is not optional in the life of the church. Discipleship, that is, saved, yielded to him as Lord, it is, we are under mandate to be vessels through whom the Lord Jesus Christ can continuously be discipling other people through us. That is the mission and the ministry of the church, and the only way you and I can accept and believe and know in our hearts that God is going to continue his blessing upon us is that when we discover spiritual truth, we obey what we know. Now, I believe that God gives spiritual truth up to a point. And when he knows that someone is not going to be obedient to what he's teaching them, and he knows they're simply going to be careless in their attitude about spiritual truth, what will he do? He will just stop it right there because he says, don't cast your pearl before swine. And what is he saying to us? Simply this. When you and I go to witness to someone and their response is of such absolute rejection and mockery, to make a mockery of God, he says sometimes it is best to withhold the pearl at that moment, lest you cast it before swine and it be trampled in the mud. Now, if he believed that and said that concerning our sharing the truth, what would he mean if he said to a whole church body, to all of Christendom, why should he bestow great spiritual truths upon his people if he knows they're simply going to be callous to the truth or careless with the truth once they've heard it? So that we are under tremendous, awesome responsibility to open the Word of God and ask God to speak to our heart, because he has the right to expect that truth to be applied in our life, in our daily walk, every day from Monday through Sunday. Now, the message of the Lord Jesus Christ to that early church was, disciple the world. As you go, disciple all men everywhere, that they in turn may make disciples of others. And the purpose of this series of messages is simply this. And that is that you and I would get that truth so deep into our soul, we can no longer see ourselves as we have seen ourselves before. What we need in Christendom today is a change of image. Now listen. You see, the majority of the church members of the world today see themselves as members of institutions, of organizations that are in retreat before the world. They see the world encroaching into the church, diminishing the effectiveness of the church, bringing the church to a point of absolute ineffectiveness in its community with its influence and testimony. So they see themselves in retreat. They're drawing in. They're giving less money. They're going less. They're doing less. They're talking less about God and more about survival of the church. And so their image is that they're in retreat and that God is not who he used to be. And the Bible is now antiquated, and therefore it is a time to diminish and retreat and let the devil and the world take its course, and who knows what's going to happen. Now, my friend, that's the kind of image that will destroy you. And I believe that those apostles and those disciples in the early days of our Lord could have had the same image. They could have said, well, there are only 12 of us. There are only 500 of us. Surely we've been anointed with the Spirit of God. But look at Rome. Look at the Sadducees. Look at the Pharisees. Look at the religious organization. We don't have a ghost of a chance. We've been saved. We know that he rose from the dead. Why don't we just relax, go back to fishing, and share our faith with those who happen to drop by or who happen to want to go fishing with us? But let's don't upset the status quo. Let's don't rock any boats. Let's just relax and be believers in Jesus Christ. And that kind of attitude would have been disastrous to the church of Jesus Christ. But rather, that group of spirit-filled believers said, we are going to march whatever it costs us. We are going to do what he said. We are going to disciple the world if it costs us our blood to do it. I believe the church today needs a brand new image. There needs to be a new image in the pulpit. There needs to be a new image in the pew, and a new image in the Sunday school class, and a new image among deacons. There needs to be a new image in the whole church of the Lord Jesus Christ.

0: Christ, that we, under command and mandate of the Lord Jesus Christ, we are to disciple and change and influence our society, whatever the cost may be. Far too long, men have stood in the pulpit and have seen themselves as men pleasers. And so what happens? Hundreds of years have gone by. The Bible has been taught, but few disciples have been made. Men have sat in the pews and listened to hundreds and millions of sermons. They can read books on any theological question you want to bring up. But how many disciples do we have? There is something deeply and innately wrong in the Church of the Lord Jesus Christ. And I believe that which is wrong needs to be righted, can be righted. And I believe this is the way to get it done. And that is that the people of God get an image change. We are not in retreat, brother. We are on the attack. And according to the book of Revelation, we have already triumphed. Amen? Amen? We have already triumphed. And what we are doing is, as we triumph in sharing the gospel of Jesus Christ, we believe that God is going to conquer. Satan has been defeated, and we are here to disciple every single person through whom the Lord Jesus Christ, through us, can make like Him. Now, we need a change of image. And I want to say to you, whoever you are and whatever your relationship and whatever your position in this church, you need to change your image, dear friend, and see yourself, first of all, as a disciple of Jesus Christ. And if you cannot see yourself that way, you're going to get very uncomfortable. Because you see, the Word of God says it will prick, it will prod, it will move, it will stir, it will bring great conviction in your heart. And when you face the truth, if you really mean business, one of two things happens. God does something wonderful in your life, which is His will for every single one of us. Or what happens is you begin the drift. Once you face the truth and you say, no, I'm not going to pay that price, something begins to happen. You begin to drift off center. And before long, what happens in your life is exactly what He describes in the last two verses of Luke 14. Now, when we talk about discipleship, my friend, we talk about devotion to Jesus Christ, and that is the theme of this particular message, and that is the devotion of discipleship. Discipleship demands something from us. God is always giving to us, but He's also demanding something from us, and I believe in this passage is a clear delineation of what that price, what that cost, what that devotion to Him demands in this area of discipleship. Now, let's see what He says. He says, beginning in this 26th verse, if any man come to me, whoever he may be, teenager, teenage girl, boy, adult, if anyone come to me and hate not his father and mother and wife and children and brothers and sisters and his own life also, he cannot be my disciple. Now watch this. Three times, here's Jesus, three times He says, you can't be my disciple. Secondly, you can't be my disciple. Thirdly, you can't be my disciple. He did not want to leave anybody in question as to the devotion which He demanded for discipleship. Now, devotion speaks of loyalty. It speaks of love. It speaks of enthusiasm and zeal in our performance for God. Devotion says something about the innermost being of a man and a woman's heart. Devotion says something about their allegiance and loyalty and love to Jesus Christ. It speaks of something of the giving of themselves with enthusiasm and zeal and ardor and force toward Him. Enthusiasm, yes, because you see, devotion knows nothing of a passive attitude toward Jesus. Their discipleship. He said, follow me and I will make you to become fishers of men. You'll be my disciples. So that discipleship demands devotion to Jesus. Now, I think there are four things He's saying here. The first one is this. Discipleship demands a devotion whereby our love and loyalty for Jesus will exceed our love and loyalty for all others. That's what He's saying, first of all. Discipleship demands a devotion to Him, a love and loyalty and allegiance and enthusiasm and zeal for Him and His work that will exceed our love and loyalty for all of us. Now, notice, did He really mean that if we are His disciples, we're supposed to hate our fathers, hate our mothers, hate our wives and our children? What did He mean by that? No, He could not possibly have meant that, because what did He say? He said, by this shall all men know that you are my disciples, that you have love one toward another. He said, one of the indications of discipleship is a genuine love toward each other. And that kind of love is the kind that is always seeking what is best for the other. Now, if that be true, and again you remember he said that the man who hates his brother is a murderer. And you know what he said about murderers. So it seems upon first reading that here is a contradiction. He says we're not to kill. And then he says the man who hates his brother is equal to a murderer. And then he says, if you don't hate your brother, you cannot be my disciple. Now, is that double talk? Is that some mistake in the Bible? Is that some contradiction? No, it's not that at all. But what is he saying? That is, to be his disciple, his follower, before he is able to disciple someone else through you, there must be a degree and depth an intensity of devotion, love, loyalty toward him, that our love for him will exceed greatly our love toward all others. All right? For example, he's simply saying here, when your love and loyalty to him reaches the peak that it must be for you to be a disciple, there are going to be people in your home who are not going to understand what you're doing. And how often some husband or wife or young person comes to me and says, preacher, my wife, she just doesn't understand what's happened to me. Or my husband doesn't understand what is happening in my life. Or a teenager says, my daddy says, I just can't go to church. Or he doesn't believe in what I believe. And he doesn't want me to be a preacher. He doesn't want me to be a missionary. What am I to do? How am I to respond to that kind of negative attitude? Now, Jesus says, except a man love him to the point that his devotion to Jesus exceed his devotion to all of us, he cannot be a follower of him. For you see, the Lord knew how many rivals we have in our life and our devotion to him. Now, if I should ask you this morning, do you love the Lord Jesus Christ? Oh, yes. Do you love him with all of your heart? Yes. Is there anybody you love more than him? No. And yet, we know deep in our heart that oftentimes that is not true. Now, what kind of rivalry do we have in our heart with the Lord Jesus Christ? Any love for anything or anybody that interferes to any degree with my being obedient to what I know is true is a rival to God. He says there's to be no rivalry. That our devotion to Jesus Christ is to be to the point that when there comes the point of making a decision between obeying God and loving him and being obedient to his word, there can be absolutely no question about that in the life of the believer. And so often someone will say, well, but here's what they want me to do. Here's the influence of the crowd. And my friends, you have a rival in your life. You see, he says, follow me. That our love and intensity and loyalty and devotion to him is to be so intense, there just cannot be any question about who we're going to follow. We're going to be obedient to God regardless of the rivalry. Now, we can talk about it all we want to, but God is looking for people whose love for him knows no rivalry with anything or anybody. You see, when we get into the hard, cold facts of living a Christian life, friend, that just can't be any question about it. He says our love for him is to be of such quality in nature that even those in our own household will think we have wronged them. Now, he did not mean bitter animosity and hatred. But he meant that in the eyes of those with whom we fellowship, those with whom we love, and those with whom we live, that our devotion to him is to be so excessive from their point of view that they just cannot understand it. They may get upset. They may get mad. They may get angry. They may get bitter. He says it makes no difference. Our love for him is to exceed our devotion toward all others. And once in a while, some parent will call me and say, you mean to tell me that you believe that's what God wants my son to do? I say, it's not a question whether I believe it or not. Here's what he says, and I'm simply asking you to get on your knees with that boy, and you ask God with him if that's what he wants him to do. You see, Jesus not only came to bring peace, but his life within you is going to be like a sword in someone else's life. Because the commitment that you have to Jesus Christ is going to cross purposes with many people with whom you fellowship. Devotion to him means I follow him, whatever the price, and whoever may not understand. You see, that's difficult for us today because we think, well, the Christian ought to be soft and sweet and understanding, and that is true to some degree. But you see, no rivalry with Jesus. Now notice, I didn't say no rivalry with an institution or an idea or a philosophy. He said, follow me, the person of Jesus Christ. And I simply ask you this morning, is your life confused? Is there conflict in your life because you know that God is saying, this is what I want in your life, and somebody else is saying, why don't you do this? Why don't you do that? Why don't you do the other? I think this is best. Are you influenced by the crowd, a small group? Are you influenced by somebody on your job, somebody in your school, somebody in your home that you know what they're saying to you is rivalry? It creates friction and tension in your heart. And as a fellow said to me yesterday, he says, I know what I ought to do, but what? And I could say to him, you have rivalry in your heart. The Lord Jesus Christ is battling in your heart for your allegiance and loyalty, and you are trying to share it with someone else. Now listen, if you are going to be what you are under mandate to become, you'll lose some friends. You can bet your life on that. You'll lose some friends. But what I've discovered, those whom I have lost weren't really my friends. Because a true friend ought to be building me up, not tearing me down. And if my devotion and obedience to Jesus Christ means that I lose friends, I must lose whatever is necessary. Because to be built up by Him is far more than to have the praise and the approval of others. And I want to ask you, my friend, who is it in your life today that is a rival with your allegiance and devotion to Jesus Christ? Devotion to Him demands no rivalry within our heart. Now, while I've been talking, you've been thinking about what it is. Somebody, something, some group, whatever it might be, but something that has created friction between you and Jesus Christ. Something that will not let you have perfect peace and assurance that you're doing the right thing. Whatever it is, give it up. You say, but wait a minute, listen. How could you be forgiven without Him? You could not. How could you be blessed without Him? You could not. Nothing is worthy of rivaling our love and devotion to Jesus Christ. Some of you, you may be courting someone you're going to marry, and God's already told you that's not it. You better give them up. Some of you have made decisions influenced by groups, maybe where you work or whatever it might be. You better give them up. He says He'll not tolerate that. Because if you refuse knowing the truth now, and you know that, if you refuse giving Him total loyalty and allegiance and love and obedience to Him, knowing the truth, my friend, when we get to the last two verses, you're going to find out exactly what's going to happen in your life. Second thing I want you to notice is this. Look in verse 27. Whosoever doth not bear his cross and come after me cannot be my disciple. What is he saying? The second thing he's saying is this. That discipleship demands a devotion whereby we are willing to suffer willingly for Jesus' sake. Discipleship demands the devotion whereby we are willing to suffer for Jesus' sake. Now, when we talk about the blessings of God, and they are numerous, innumerable they are, but when you begin to be a New Testament disciple, my friend, you watch it. Somebody will be after you. Somebody will attack you. Somebody will persecute you. Somebody will begin to say all manner of evil against you falsely. He says, for my sake, because the one thing the devil can't stand is a believer becoming a disciple. Because suddenly that one has become the potential of a multiplier of disciples for Jesus Christ, and the devil is going to attack. Listen, he did not say, whosoever doth not bear Christ's cross cannot be my disciple, but his own cross. Now, what does that mean? There are people who say that the cross we are to bear means physical suffering or disturbance in the home, or it means some physical illness or suffering, or some disease we may have, or some accident, all kinds of things we may bring upon ourselves. That's not what that means. When he says, whosoever doth not bear his cross, he's speaking of one thing only. All the way through the New Testament, the cross always indicates suffering. And he is not speaking of suffering as a result of things we bring upon ourselves by violation of natural laws or spiritual laws. But he's speaking of suffering that comes our way directly because we have committed ourselves to be obedient to God. And my friend, if you obey God, you are going to suffer. There's no question about that. You see, this is why Jesus had throngs and flocks of people following him. And as long as he fed them and demonstrated his power through miracles, I mean, he had a tremendous congregation. But once he brought up the subject of the cross, the scripture says they turned and walked with him no more because men want what God has to offer up to the point of genuine discipleship. And I'm sure that if I preached an easy message, and you know, just sort of don't get too excited, and man, just talk about how good God is, how much he'll bless you, and let's forget this discipleship bit, we'd have a lot more folks around here. But my friend, it is not the number that God is after. He's after men and women who mean business for him. And discipleship demands suffering. It is a devotion to him whereby we are willing to suffer for his sake. What men say, what they do, what they attempt to do, we are willing to suffer without complaint, without grudge, without defense, and without bitterness. You see, lots of people can serve the Lord, and then they get all upset when the world attacks or when the devil attacks in some way. But you see, discipleship means that we have come to the place we have been nailed to the cross. And brother, you can't kill a man who's dead. You can't hurt a man who's dead. You can't take from a man who's given it all away to begin with. You cannot steal from a man who has nothing. And why did he use the cross? Because the cross meant death, suffering, and shame for the glory of God. And discipleship, we said, means that a person has accepted Jesus Christ as Savior. That's glorious. Yielded to him as Lord. That's wonderful. And who is available for the Lord Jesus Christ to reproduce his life through us in the life of someone else. That may mean you're going to suffer mockery, all kinds of persecution, whatever it may be. But he says, ye cannot be my disciple unless you are willing to freely, without bitterness and begrudging, suffer for Jesus' sake. And my friend, I believe if we could get a hold of that verse in our heart, there'd be a lot less telephone calls to the pastor. Oh, do you know what so-and-so's done to me? Because of my witness for Jesus. Now, most of the time, that's not the problem. Most of the time, it's not the witness for Jesus, it's some other problem. But my friend, when it is because you have been faithful to God, praise God. Every once in a while when somebody attacks me, I just say, thank you, Lord. Praise God, hallelujah. Because if everybody loved me for everything, I'd know there's something wrong somewhere. Because he said, beware if the world speak well of you. If everybody speaks well of you, watch out. But friend, when you're obedient to God, you will stir up a strange animosity. Let me tell you what it is. What it is this. Jesus in you is reflecting through you to them what they ought to be. And when they're committed to not being that, you irritate them. So that your obedience to him is an irritation to them. And your irritation to them invokes animosity and persecution towards you. And they think up all kinds of things to say about you. You just say, thank you, Lord, you're keeping your word. So persecuted they with the prophets which were before you. You can expect that from someone whose life is irritated by your obedience to God. Now, if you were to tell them that, they won't understand that. And that's what makes it difficult sometimes. But he says, unless you're willing to bear persecution without bitterness, without retaliation, and without defense, he says, ye cannot be my disciple. My friend, discipleship demands something. It demands a devotion to him that knows no defense when attacked, but accepts it from God and says, thank you, Lord, I must need what you're sending, and I'm going to trust you to do in my life all that you desire. When Jesus went to that cross, he went in obedience to God the Father. He did not begrudge one drop of blood, and his giving his life meant salvation for mankind. Third thing I want you to notice, he says, whosoever doth not bear his cross and come after me cannot be my disciple. Not only does discipleship demand the devotion of love beyond all others. Not only does it demand a devotion of a willingness to suffer without complaint, but thirdly, that discipleship demands a devotion whereby we are willing to follow him, period. Because you see, to follow him means to obey him. Obey him how? obey him in his words, obey him in his walk, obey him in his way of life, obey him in his will, that his walk, words, way, and will may be an expression of our own life, and that our life would be an expression of that in him. When he said, follow me, he didn't say, follow me up so far. He didn't say, follow me till you get 30. Follow me till you get 65. Follow me in this situation, but don't worry about it over here. To follow him means that everything he wants, we want. And even, listen, even when we don't want what he wants, just do it anyway. He said, now how can you do that? Now, my friend, if you give your heart to the Lord Jesus Christ and he becomes Lord in your life, here's what you say. A true disciple must say this, Lord, there'll be some things I don't like. Lord, there'll be some places I don't want to go. Lord, there'll be some things I don't want to say. But whether I want to or not, I'm going to do it because you said do it. My friend, I believe that a disciple must move to the point of devotion to Jesus Christ whereby, by his own will, he is locked into the will of God. And I mean by locked in this. When you get yourself in a position of devotion and obedience and loyalty to him, whereby you can honestly say, Lord, above everything else in this world, I want to be obedient to your will. Put the pressure on me, God. Just move me in, squeeze me tight, put me in the vise, but make me obedient regardless of my old fleshly nature. Now, dear brother, when you get to that point, you watch what he'll do. He'll squeeze the daylights out of you when you rebel against him because you have committed yourself to that kind of discipleship. Follow him wherever that leads. Fourth thing I want you to notice. He says in verse 33, having given the illustration of a man who started the bill but had not counted the cost properly, and a man who was going to war who also had not counted the cost properly, he says in verse 33, likewise, whosoever he be of you that forsaketh not all that he hath, he cannot be my disciple. Discipleship demands a devotion to Jesus Christ whereby we are willing to give everything to him without reservation. Now, people read that and they say, well, now I think I know what he meant by that. What he meant by that was that we're just sort of willing to. That's not what he said. Discipleship is not merely a subject. It is a way of life. It is a way of life that is to characterize our attitudes, our habits, our actions, everything about us. Discipleship demands our devotion to the point that we are willing to say, Lord, here is everything. I hold nothing in return. Now, what does he mean by that? Well, we look around and we say, what is it in my life that I love the most? Give it to Jesus. What are the things in my life? Give them to him. And my friend, week after next, I'm going to talk about the detachment of discipleship. That is that we must become detached from this world while we're living in it and are living in him and he living his life through us. And what he's simply saying here is this. That if a man is going to be a true disciple, he's got to give it all away. Whatever God wants to give him back, that's fine. But he must give it all up to him. His family, his possessions, his self-will, everything given to him. Lord, if obedience to you demands the furthest part of the earth, I am willing to go. And let me give you a couple of illustrations. Stephen Alford, who's preached in this pulpit, said some time ago, and of an illustration of his own life, that when he was in engineering school and his professor had said to him what a tremendous job he was doing and he hoped when he finished he'd be able to come back one day and take his place, God called him to preach the gospel. And Stephen Alford said, I knew that I had to quit school before I got my degree because, he said, I had this tremendous battle in my heart. And the battle was, I was saying, if I didn't make it in the ministry, I would always have my engineering degree to fall back on. He said, this tremendous rivalry set up in my heart. This tremendous frustration and doubt and anxiety set up in my heart. Because he said he knew that he must burn every bridge behind him and do what Jesus said, and that is forsake everything, barring nothing, burn every bridge, that wherever God called him, he'd be willing to go and never turn back. So he quit. They called him a fool. They thought it was ridiculous. They thought it was crazy. Not to get his degree. He said, but for me, I knew that forsaking everything meant that I must burn every bridge behind me and obey God. Ian Thomas was going to school. They were friends, both at the same time. And he had a goal. He was a gold medal student in medicine. When God laid the impression upon his heart to share the gospel around the world, he said he knew he must quit before he got that degree, or else he would see that he could always fall back on that. If something happened in the ministry that he didn't make it, he could always fall back to being a medical doctor, and he would have that in reserve. He said, I knew that when he said forsake everything, that meant every single bridge had to be burned. Nothing left. Just do it. Obey God regardless of the consequences. I could not help but think, in listening to those two testimonies, a few weeks before this church called me as pastor, I had a stack of letters about so high on my desk from pulpit committees all over this country. Wanted to know that since I was in trouble, if they could consider me as their pastor. I got on my knees and I said, now, Lord, you've got to give me some wisdom about something in a hurry. And here's what I did. I simply, after I got up off my knees one day, I shoved every one of those letters in the trash can. I said, dear God, if they throw me out on my head, I'm going to be obedient to God, whatever the consequences may be. And I got the most beautiful, perfect peace in all of my heart. Now, listen. It is amazing how the devil will let you hold to one single thread that you can wiggle your way back across the river in case you don't make it. He'll do anything to keep one thread of attachment in your life. And I believe when the people of God burn all of their bridges and they say, Lord, regardless of the consequences, here is my life. My friend, something is going to happen to your testimony and your witness. The fire of God is going to begin to burn brightly in your life. And this old world is going to begin to look and see and feel the heat of the people of God moving in their lives and influencing them because their devotion to Jesus knows no limitation. You see, one torch of a man can light the torch in hundreds and millions of people's lives. But there's got to be devotion. And you see, a disciple is a man whose devotion to Jesus Christ knows no limitation. Now listen. Got two choices. Verse 34. Salt. Use it every day, probably. Salt is good. But if the salt has lost its savor or its seasoning power, wherewith shall it be salted? Now somebody says, well, but salt can't do that. The salt that he was referring to was the salt of that day, which had many, many impurities in it. And sodium chloride, which is the salt, would oftentimes be bleached out. And what they had left was simply the impurities that didn't season anything. You know what he's saying? Now watch this, dear brother. Whoever you are, whatever you're thinking, he is saying to you and to me, if we are not willing to pay the price in our devotion and loyalty and allegiance to Jesus Christ, if we are not willing to become New Testament disciples, then we choose to become useless to God. Now watch this. You're already saved, and if you're unavailable for him to have his way in your life, then you can't be used. So what do you have? Now, my friend, I think I would do anything under God's heaven if I could get this simple truth in your heart. Listen carefully. Far too long, we have been satisfied. You see, here's what we've done. We've brought God's standard down to about where we think we can live comfortably. And if we can just go to church and love the church and love the Lord a little bit, read the Bible and pray and give a little bit, if we've brought it down to the point that if we can do that, maybe give to missions and a few other things, if we can do that, we have so seared our conscience that we are no longer pricked about his standard. We've brought it down to where it is comfortable to us. Thereby, we can be what we've always been and never get upset. And my friend, listen, whatever it takes before God, don't let yourself be trapped by the circumstances of this age that is a lukewarm age for God. He wants to do something that is astronomically, absolutely unbelievable among his people. But he cannot do that in the life of the man who's saved and satisfied, who is unavailable and therefore useless before God. Now listen. You say, well, I'm a Sunday school teacher. I'm this, I'm that, I'm the other. That's not what he said. He said, We are to be disciples. Now listen, some of you are 60, 65 years of age. I am just as intent to see God do that in your life as I am the life of a man who's 40. And some of you are 16, and it's just as important for it to happen in your life as the man who's 60. If you're unavailable for him to make you a disciple, then you, when it comes to bearing fruit that is lasting and fruitful and pleasing to God, if you're not available for him to make you a disciple, you are useless before God. Now, you see, here's what the mind says. The mind says, but look at all these things I'm doing for God. Now listen, they weigh heavy when we bring the standard down. But if the standard is discipleship, and that's God's standard, and it will not budge from where he put it 2,000 years ago, it makes no difference what I may, in my mind, how low I may bring it down. He's still displeased. And what I'm asking you is this. If God's standard and mandate for the believer is discipleship, saved, Lord of your life, and he is continuously reproducing his life through your life day by day, if that is his demand upon your life, my friend, can you be satisfied being less? I tell you, no, you cannot be satisfied. And the world is hungering and thirsting and crying and weeping and bleeding and dying and hoping and listening for somebody to give them some kind of help to say that he is the way. They not only need to hear it from the lips, they need to see it in the life. And when God's people become living torches of discipleship where they work and where they go to school and where they live, this old world is going to shake its head to say, God must be alive, he must be real, and Jesus Christ must be the Son of God. But there is a price. And what I'm asking you this morning from God's standard, how much does your devotion weigh in the light of God? Does it weigh enough to make you a New Testament disciple?
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0: Would you turn to John chapter 13? I want us to read, beginning in verse 31 through verse 35. John chapter 13. We've been in a series on discipleship. We defined what discipleship was, and then we talked about the demands of discipleship, and then of the devotion of it, and this morning the badge of a true disciple. John chapter 13, beginning in verse 31, he says, therefore, when he was gone out, Jesus said, now is the Son of Man glorified, and God is glorified in him. If God be glorified in him, God shall also glorify him in himself, and shall straightway glorify him. Little children, yet a little while, and I am with you. Ye shall seek me, and as I said unto the Jews, whither I go, ye cannot come. So now I say to you, a new commandment I give unto you, that ye love one another as I have loved you, that ye also love one another. By this shall all men know that ye are my disciples, if ye have love one to another. Now, we have seen that discipleship is not optional, but mandatory. And that discipleship and a believer are not synonymous. That a believer is the person who has received the Lord Jesus Christ as personal Savior. But the discipleship demands much more than that. For a disciple is a person who has accepted Jesus Christ as Savior, yielded to Jesus Christ as Lord, and one who is available for Jesus Christ to reproduce himself through him in the life of someone else. A disciple is attempting to instruct and build up another in order that the other may do the same for someone else. Jesus has called all of us to be disciples. Some have responded and some have not. He gave us in the 14th chapter of Luke a very clear picture of the price tag of discipleship. And that is that discipleship demands love and loyalty for him above love and loyalty for all others. That it demands obedience to him. That it demands the forsaking of all else, that is a sacrifice of everything else. Whatever he demands of us to surrender unto him to be his disciples, that's the price of discipleship. When you look at the price tag, I think oftentimes this is where many of us back off. but it is a matter of backing off from life at its best. And it is a matter of stepping away from the maximum that God has provided for every single one of His believers. Now, there are many things to be said about disciples, many things the Bible says about them as to their function, as to their work, their activity, their ministry. But the primary thing that I want us to note this morning is this, that when Jesus had summed up all the activity of a disciple, then He said to those men, there is one distinguishing mark of a disciple that sets him apart from all else. And apart from this, you'll never be able to spot one if you see them. Because you see, there are many people today who are doing many of the things that Jesus described as the activity or the attitude of a disciple. But He says in these two verses, here is the way you can spot a disciple. Here is the way you can identify one who is a true, genuine disciple of the Lord Jesus Christ. Now, I believe that if a believer is honest with the Word of God, you cannot be satisfied with yourself until you have at least said to the Lord God, I do want to be a true New Testament disciple. I want to be committed to that, Lord, and I want you to do in my life whatever is necessary to sand me down, prune me back, sculpt me out, conform me, break me, shatter me, but God, don't give me up until you have conformed me to your likeness. Anything less than a desire to be maximum for Him is displeasing to Him, is a discredit to the Christian life, and my friend, is a step of misery in your life. So the standard is high. Men can attempt to bring it down. God never lowers it, not even an eighth of an inch. Now He says there's a way you can spot a disciple. And He says it three times in these two verses. He says, a new commandment I give unto you. And what is that? That ye love one another. As I have loved you, that you also love one another. Verse 35. By this, that is, by this love, one toward another, all men will be able to spot you and identify you and detect you as being one of my disciples. That is, if you have love one to another. When you think of discipleship and you think of this matter of loving each other, I think there are three things that He says here that I want you to get in your mind. The first one is this. First of all, He issues a command to us concerning this badge of discipleship that we are to wear. Jesus is saying that the true disciple is going to wear a badge. Now, it's not going to be on his coat, not even necessarily be on his lips, but it's going to be on his heart. It's going to be a badge that cannot be covered. You can't cover it up with a coat. You can't wear it on the outside. It is from within, and it will be a badge that you cannot hide. It will be an expression of something on the inside. He said, by this shall all men know that you are my disciples, when you wear the badge of loving one another. Now, I want you to notice the command that He gives us here. He says, first of all, it is a new commandment that I give to you, that you love one another. Now, the content of that command is simple. He's simply saying to us that as a disciple, we are to love each other. Now, listen, there's a lot in the Bible about loving your enemies, and we would agree that we ought to love lost people and have compassion for people who are not Christians. And oftentimes, in our emphasis on loving our enemies or loving the lost, loving the heathen, we forget that Jesus did not say, by this shall all men know that you are my disciples, that you love the lost. But He was saying to a group of disciples that the disciples love each other. Therefore, that love is a love for one disciple for the other disciple, of one brother toward his brother. In the fellowship of the kingdom of God, God's people are identified by the outside world that they are loving each other. And so often our emphasis is on loving our enemies. He says, by this shall all men know that you are my disciples, that in the fellowship of God, in the church of the Lord Jesus Christ, among His disciples, you are detected and identified and distinguished from all other groups by a penetrating, by a sense and a quality and a depth of love that is completely beyond the understanding of the world. They will not understand how we can love and love and love one another. But there is a contrast in what He's saying. Listen, He says, a new commandment that I give unto you, that you love one another. And the new commandment is not that you love your brother as you love yourself. He says, I want you to have a higher quality of love than that. That is the quality of love, that is, whereby you and I are able to love others as Jesus Christ loves us and loves others. He says, it is a new commandment that I give unto you, that you love your brother as I love you. It puts it on a whole entirely different plane. He says it is a new commandment, a contrast to the old commandment. In the Old Testament, he says an eye for an eye and a tooth for a tooth. In the New Testament, it is love your brother. He says pray for those who despitefully use you and persecute you and say all manner of evil against you falsely for my sake. So persecuted they the prophets which were before you. He says love one another. Love each other. Always be giving yourself away to somebody else. Love one another. A difficult responsibility, a difficult requirement, but mandatory upon the person who's going to be a disciple of the Lord Jesus Christ. Now, if you'll notice, he says, three times in this passage that you have love one toward another. Well, you turn in your Bible to the 15th chapter of John, just probably a page or so there. And he says in that 15th chapter in the 12th verse, this is my commandment, that you love one another as I have loved you. Now, Jesus is in the upper room. He's washed his disciples' feet. He's on his way to Gethsemane, judgment hall of Pilate, the long bloody way to Calvary and the cross. And the last thing he's saying to them as he describes to them the ministry of the Spirit, he seemingly sprinkles all of his message in that upper room with the constant refrain, love one another. 15th chapter, verse 17. These things I command you, that you love one another. Then, if you will notice throughout the scripture, and there are many, many passages in the Bible. Look in Romans, if you will, chapter 13. And here again, Paul, in his emphasis of our relationship to each other, says in verse 8, owe no man anything but to love one another, for he that loveth another hath fulfilled the law. He says our only debt to another man should be to love him. In 1 Peter chapter 1, verse 22, he says, seeing you have purified your souls in obeying the truth through the Spirit unto unfeigned love of the brethren, see that you love one another. And then in 1 John chapter 3, verse 14, he says, we know that we have passed from death unto life because we love the brethren. John says, a test of discipleship, a test of your genuineness would be that you love your brother. Then in the fourth chapter of 1 John, the same epistle, he says in verse 7, beloved, let us love one another, for love is of God, and everyone that loveth is born of God and knoweth God. Verse 11, same chapter, beloved, if God so loved us, we ought also to love one another. Verse 21, same chapter, and this commandment have we from him, that he who loveth God loveth his brother also. So you see, God intends for us to be known by our love toward each other. Now, we like to put on some other badge, but there it is. There is his command. He said, it is a new commandment that I give unto you. And throughout the scripture, there is the constant reminder that the believer will be detected, distinguished. He'll be spotted. You can know him when you see him by what? By his love toward others. So Jesus said, a new commandment I give unto you, that you love one another even as I have loved you, that you love one another. Now, there's a caution here that I think we need to remember. Remember this. You cannot live a disciplined life. Now, watch this. You cannot live a disciplined life and be disciplined in two-thirds of your life and undisciplined in the other. You will soon be undisciplined in your total life. And what I want you to see is this, that the Christian life is a complexity of ideas, of understanding, of emotion, of the commitment of the will. Therefore, when we say total commitment, that's exactly what Jesus demands. A disciple is one who has given himself wholly and totally and absolutely to the Lord Jesus Christ. Every facet of his life under the scrutiny and the wisdom and the obedient will of God. Therefore, when he says love one another, I cannot hold on to my rights and my selfishness in one area and claim to be right with God, claim to be a disciple if I am not able to conquer my lack of love for somebody in one, two, or three areas of our life? So I think there's a caution here about this matter. And then the capacity to do what he said. He says, love one another as I have loved you. Now, you and I know that there are differences of personalities. There are differences in temperaments. There are differences in attitudes, desires, likes, and dislikes. Therefore, when you get a large group of people together, you're not ever going to find everybody who likes everybody else. There'll be things about the way people live, what they say, their temperament, all of this will be different. Some people are not able to grasp, reach out, and accept someone else as they are. And so as a result, sometime their love narrows down to a fine pinpoint. Finally, it is not there at all, and there is a lack of love. Now, it is one thing to have the absence of love. It is something else for the absence of love to grow into bitterness. He's simply saying to us here that the mark of a disciple is a man who has matured enough in his spiritual life that he is able to reach out and love those who are absolutely unlovely. Now, I believe Jesus Christ was God and man, but I'm certain that the man, the human part of the Lord Jesus Christ, must have been tested many times with old Simon Peter. He was always jumping out front and making the decision and want to bulldoze his way through and want to be first, sit at the Father's right hand. You name it, he had to be first. I'm sure that Jesus, his patience was tested many times with Peter. But he loved him. In his deity, he was able easily to reach out and engulf and pull Peter to himself and love him into submission and humility and brokenness until he shattered him and conquered him with love. Now, a disciple is one who is maturing to the point that he is able to reach out and engulf someone else who is unlovely and love him anyway. You say, but, my friend, notice this, watch this. The man who says, I love him, but does not love him. Because love knows no limitation of buts. The fellow who says, I love you, but I know immediately what he's saying is, but there are some areas that I do not love. The disciple does not put limitations upon his love because Jesus said, you're to love one another as I have loved you. And my friend, he's forgiven me for 10,000 times 10,000. And I never remember getting on my knees and confessing 1 John 1:9 and naming my sins specifically and Jesus responding saying, now, Charles, I'm going to forgive you, but never said that. He never implied it in the scripture. There is no hint of that anywhere. When he says forgive, he says he forgives us absolutely, totally, completely. He said to Peter, not 7 times 7, not 70 times 7, but you just keep on forgiving because the disciple is mature enough in his love and devotion to Christ that he can reach out and grab and hold and conquer by love the most unlovely type of person. He says, a new commandment that I give unto you. Now watch this. Far too often, we fall into the category and the pattern of the world. The world says, do me, I do you back. And you know if you're in business that industry all over America today is a competition that oftentimes reaches down into the gutter for its tactics. And so often some businessman in this fellowship says, how in the world can you be a Christian today working with people like that? Listen, the Bible says that love never fails, period. He didn't say, except you're in business. He didn't say, except you're married to the wrong person. He said, love never fails. And you know what God is looking for? I believe that God is looking for a fellowship of people who are willing to put him to the test in every single facet of the Bible, every facet of every commandment. He's looking for some people who are willing to believe him whatever it costs them individually or corporately as a body. That is discipleship. A new commandment that I give unto you, that you love each other as I have loved you. Now, I want you to notice something else here. He says, and here's the key to the whole thing. He says, a new commandment that I give unto you, that you love one another as I have loved you. Now, he describes here the character of this badge we're to wear. Not on the outside. You can't see it on the outside. But it's something that you feel from a man's heart. When you think about wearing a badge, you think about the identification. Jesus is saying the character, the depth, the quality of love that the believer is to have is wrapped up in one little key word. And you see that both those verses are wrapped up around one word. The smallest word, he says that we are to love one another as I have loved you. Now let's think about that for a moment. You say, but you cannot love like Jesus loved. You've missed something. Let's first of all see how he loved, how he's expecting a disciple to love, and then see the capacity he has given to every believer to love as he's loved. How did Jesus love? Well, when you look at his life, I think the first thing you have to say about the quality of love, and we're talking about now the quality of the character of the badge you wear in your heart of love. First of all, he loved others selflessly. Listen, he did not love men asking, what are they going to do for me in return? He did not love others expecting to be loved in return. He just loved them for what they were. And you see, one of the reasons we cannot love others is we are afraid we're going to be hurt. Now watch this. The disciple is willing to pour out his heart to his brother, whether he's hurt or not hurt. And he says in 1 John, that fourth chapter, that perfect love casteth out all fear of being loved, receiving that love or not receiving it. When one is able to love selflessly, he loves someone else and expects nothing in return. The second quality I think is evident in his love here is that he loved sacrificially. Jesus knew no limits on his love. He was able to love men who could offer nothing in return and who at the same time would crucify him on a cross. Now listen, the disciple must be able to love when he's going to be mistreated, when he's going to be criticized, when someone's going to be disloyal to him. He's going to be able to love and love and love in spite of that. Now listen, do not be deceived. My friend, if you love like a true disciple, it's going to cost you. It's going to cost you pain. It's going to cost you suffering because some people you love will never love you back. Some people you will attempt to love do not know how to love. Some people that you will try to love and reach out to will not reach back. They will turn a deaf ear. They will turn their bitterness upon you. But I believe, as I've studied these passages of Scripture here and others throughout the Bible, I believe what God is attempting to say to us is this, that the evidence of a maturing disciple is that in the face of conflict, in the face of bitterness, in the face of barriers and resistance to love, that the true disciple keeps tunneling through and will lay his love on the altar to be spat upon, shattered, trampled, criticized, judged, but he keeps on loving and trusting that love eventually will conquer that which is unlovely. And Jesus loved in that way. He loved sacrificially. He loved understandingly. And you see, here again is a mistake we make. Once in a while somebody will say, I hope you don't disappoint me. Now, my friend, listen. The man who says, I love you, I hope you will never disappoint me, is not loving you, he's loving himself. He loves himself and is afraid. Thereby, what does he do? He is afraid you're going to disappoint him, and therefore, he's afraid to pour out his total love. He's holding something back. Understanding love, like Jesus had, reached out and did not say to Simon Peter, now, Simon Peter, I love you. I hope you'll never disappoint me, because listen, and if you're a husband or a wife or even a teenager, you've lived in a family, you know that when you live with people long enough, you begin to discover the things that irritate them. You discover the things they like and don't like. You discover their weaknesses and their strengths and their moods. All of us have all of that. Now, if we'd all be honest, we just have to realize that all of us are imperfect. We'll never be able to please everybody. That's not what Jesus said. He didn't say, please one another. Aren't you glad he didn't say that? We just had to give up and quit right there. He didn't say, please one another. He said, love one another. Listen, the quality of discipleship love is the quality of love that reaches out and says, yes, there are weaknesses, there are sins, there are all kinds of things that are wrong, but I'm going to love him anyway. Discipleship love is the kind that bases its love not upon the expectation of the other person living up to what you expect, but it is the kind of love that seeks to understand the faults and the failures and the weaknesses of the other, realizing that the one who's doing the loving has the same problem, maybe in some other area, to some degree. It is an understanding love. Then I think it's clear here when he said, we're to love one another as I have loved you. What kind of love did Jesus have? A forgiving love. Always forgiving. At no time did he ever say, at this point, forgiveness is cut off, no more forgiveness. But he was a constantly forgiving love. Now you see, the opposite of that, I suppose, and the greatest deterrent, greatest enemy of love is found in Hebrews chapter 12. Turn there for a moment, if you will. Hebrews chapter 12. Here is the

Now, what is he saying? He's saying simply this, that there is no place for bitterness in the life of the believer, in the life of the disciple, because he says bitterness breeds a disease that is a killer. And not only will it kill the person who is bitter, but it will defile those about you. Therefore, it is absolutely scripturally inconceivable that a man who loves God could be bitter toward his brother and claim to be a disciple of the Lord Jesus Christ. Well, you see, the mark of the love of the Lord Jesus Christ was he was always forgiving. And sometimes somebody will trample you in the dirt verbally, but he says, in spite of that, get up, and you may have to pray and tell God to change your attitude, whatever it is. Don't let the root of bitterness drop the seed in your life and you begin to grow bitter towards someone else, because I'm going to tell you what will happen. My friend, bitterness not only will kill your peace, not only will it kill your joy and your happiness, it not only will kill you emotionally, it will literally kill you physically. Bitterness is a physical, physiological, psychological, emotional killer in the life of anyone. It is a destroyer in the life, a destroyer in the home, a destroyer in the business, a destroyer in the fellowship. Bitterness has no place in the life of the disciple. Because you see, bitterness says, I am not forgiving. Bitterness says, I want my own rights. Bitterness says, I want my own way. Bitterness says, I insist on my way. Well, none of that is consistent with the Word of God. I think Paul wrote it beautifully, and the man who paraphrased the Living Bible put it this way, that a disciple's quality of love is like this. Love is very patient and kind, never jealous or envious, never boastful or proud, never haughty or selfish or rude. Love does not demand its own way. It is not irritable, nor is it touchy. It does not hold grudges and will hardly even notice when someone else does it wrong. Never glad about injustice. Rejoices whenever truth wins out. Now watch this. If you love someone, you'll be loyal to him no matter what the cost. You'll always believe in him, always expect the best of him, and always stand your ground to defend him. Now, my friend, that's Paul's way of describing New Testament discipleship love. Now, the third thing I want you to notice here is the claim that Jesus insists upon concerning this matter of the badge of love. For he says, by this, that is, by the fact that we love one another, shall all men know that you are my disciples if you have love one toward another. You say, now, wait a minute. Did you not say that a disciple is a person who is a learner from his teacher and therefore and also a liver of what he learns? That's right. That a disciple is one who follows Jesus? That's right. Obeys Jesus? That's right. Loves him with a loyalty above all of us? That's right. One who's willing to forsake all of us for him? That's right. But now, wait a minute. There are people today who have manifested those attitudes toward other men than Jesus. There are people today who have tremendously dedicated, committed followers. That's why Jesus did not stop with what he said in that 14th chapter of Luke. He did not stop with describing a disciple by saying this is the price he must pay. But Jesus says there is one crowning price tag on discipleship, and that is the desire and the maturing, and notice I say maturing, maturing, growing capacity to love your brother in the Lord Jesus Christ. Because all these other things are attitudes or actions that anybody could exhibit toward anyone else. But loving each other without limitations, loving each other, pouring out yourself sacrificially before someone who does not love you and reaching out to them is the badge of discipleship that puts the crown on everything else Jesus said. Now, we've made a common mistake, and this is it. Our common mistake is we have said, by action and probably in ignorance down through the years, a disciple is known by his membership in the church. But that's not what Jesus said. He is known by the fact that he's been baptized by some denomination to a fellowship. That's not what he said. Discipleship is known by the badge of doctrine. If a man believes certain things in the Word of God, you know he's a disciple. He didn't say that. A man is a disciple by the knowledge he has of the book and of the ways of God. But he didn't say that. A disciple is known by the fact that he shares

0: Where's his faith? And he didn't say that either. And my friend, you could run the gamut of all the things that we have listed today as signs, identifications of a disciple, and you come up in a dead end until you come to John chapter 13. That the crowning one of all is that we love one another. Now, I think Ogmandino in his book has beautifully described the quality of love that I think every disciple ought to have. He says, in describing the attitude in this man, I don't even know whether he's a Christian or not, but he has beautifully summed up the quality of love that I think God would have us to have for each other as a mark of discipleship. And as he describes the scope of our love, here's what he says. He says, I will love the ambitious, for they can inspire me. I will love the failures, for they can teach me. I will love the kings, for they are but human. I will love the rich, for they are yet lonely. I will love the poor, for they are so many. I will love the young, for the faith that they hold. I will love the old, for the wisdom they share. I will love the beautiful, for their eyes of sadness. And I will love the ugly, for their souls of peace. Isn't that beautiful? The life of a disciple is a life of love. If it is not a life of love, it is not a life of disciple. Then he says on the next page of that book something that is so beautiful. He says, when I approach a man, I will say to myself in silence, I love you. That is, every person I meet, I will say to myself, but in silence, quietly, I love you. Now, my friend, should that not be true of every disciple of the Lord Jesus Christ, that every person we approach to ourselves, silently, we simply reach out to them in our heart and say, I love you. And then he describes it. He says, when I approach a man and I say to him silently to myself, but in my heart to him, I love you. He says, those words will be evident by the sparkle in my eye. Those words will unruffle my brow. They'll put a smile upon my lips and an echo in my voice that the one I meet will know that deep in my heart I care and that I love him. And when I read that 13th chapter of John, and he says every disciple will wear this badge, that you love one another as I have loved you, selflessly, sacrificially, understandingly, forgivingly, we are to love one another. And I wonder what would happen. And I believe God wants to demonstrate what will happen in a fellowship of people who will commit themselves to the badge of discipleship. That in their heart, not on their clothes, in their heart, every person we meet, we will meet him to say, I love you. And when you say that, as Mandino says so beautifully, he'll see a sparkle in your eye, your brow will become unruffled, a smile upon your lips, and an echo in your voice that will say to him deep down inside, there is something within him that I need within my heart. The badge of discipleship is that you and I love one another. Are you wearing that today in such a way that nobody will have to ask you, watch you, or question you, but it flows from a heart of pure love? Lord Jesus, we thank you that you taught us to love, and then you sent the Holy Spirit to indwell us to make it possible for us to do what we could never do within our own strength, within our own emotions, and that is to love one another. We pray that we might be known by that above all else. For that is the badge that you've given us to wear. You've commanded that we wear it. You've made provision for it to be reality within our hearts through the indwelling Spirit. And now we come today to ask you to cleanse us, to empty us of anything and everything, of any attitude and every attitude that would keep us from being able to pour out our heart upon the altar of love, that as you loved us, we would love you. Understanding us as you have, you still loved us. all of our weaknesses, all of our faults, all of our failures. You've always been there with outstretched arms. We want you to conform us and conform our emotions and our love that it might be just like your love, that we would reach out to one another. We would reach out to people everywhere, and that we might be able to say in the power of the Holy Spirit, patterned after the life of Jesus, I love you, knowing that the one who hears that will see something and feel something supernatural happen in his life. But we ask it in Jesus' name and for his sake. And while our heads are bowed and eyes are closed and God has spoken to your heart, my friend, I want to say to you who are yet to receive Christ as your Savior, if you've never done that, you've never understood what love really is. And my friend, you don't understand what it means to genuinely be loved. I want to invite you to him today, to tell him that you're turning your life over to him, that you're confessing your sin to him, that you're putting your life in his hands, and you want him to do in you and through you what you need so desperately. Then, my friend, if you have been dealt with constantly by God, he's spoken to your heart. He's dealt with your life. He's calling you into his service. And you've reneged on him. I want to ask you this morning to surrender your will to his will, which is the price of discipleship, that your love and loyalty to him would set no limitations on what you're willing to do or have him do through you, for you, in you, and to you. And then, my friend, if God has zeroed in on your life today and he said, well, you don't love one another, you need to settle that. It may be that you've lost and had a great loss in your life. It may be that you've lost something that you cherish very, very dearly. It may be that you'll have to ask the Lord to give you the kind of peace and joy and happiness that you need and help you to be able to love those who may be responsible. It may be today that in your life there's somebody that's dwindled and caused your love to shrink back, shrivel up, and begin to die. My friend, don't settle for less than the best. Tell God today, you'll lay your face on the altar. You're willing to be trampled, but you're not willing to be disobedient to God. He loves you, wants to give you all that he's provided for you, and awaits your position of obedience. Whatever the reason, whatever the decision you ought to make, somebody, will you obey the Lord today as a disciple of Jesus Christ?
1: 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Stop by as often as you can. We're on around the clock.
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0: Lord, can't you teach me some things without giving me the experience? Number one, can't you teach me how to be obedient without sending me through some form of adversity? Can't I just read the Bible and pray and take my stand upon the Word and learn all these things that I'm supposed to learn without suffering the winds of adversity? There are folks who believe that you can avoid all types of adversity growing in the Lord. All you have to do is read the Bible, take your stand upon the Word of God, resist all sickness, resist all suffering, resist all pain, all trial, all tribulation, and grow up to be a mighty saint. My friends, you're going to be very disappointed. That's just not the way life is. And if you'll turn to 2 Corinthians chapter 12 and hear the principles so clearly given in the Word of God that God advances us spiritually through times of adversity. We've said that they come from three different directions, either from God, something that he sends into our life. They may come from Satan, or it may be our own undoing of our own sin. And of course, sin will bring adversity with it. Paul learned some great lessons. He learned a lot. He experienced a great deal before he ever came to be able to say what he says in 2 Corinthians chapter 12. He says in verse 9, I learned this.
3: He says, God told him, my grace is sufficient for you. The power is perfected, brought to maturity in weakness. Most gladly, therefore, Paul says, I will rather boast about my weaknesses. What I once shunned and tried to overcome and refused and resisted, he says, now I see in my weakest moments that the power of Christ flows through me with its greatest sense of effectiveness. Therefore, I've learned, he says, to be content with weaknesses, with insults, distresses, persecutions, difficulties, that is, all types of adversities. He says, because I have learned that when I come to the end of myself, he says, that's when I learn by experience and am able to experience the resurrection power of Jesus Christ in my life. Now, more than likely, most of you are saved today. And as best you know your life, you are trying to live a Christian life. And as you look around, maybe you can't find anything that needs to be confessed or repented of. And so you think, well, everything must be right because I'm not sick. I'm not suffering anything financially. And if I'm well and my job is doing well and I have what I need and nobody's sick, then everything must be right. And I want to show you, that's an old Hebrew perspective. And that is, the Hebrews back in the Old Testament thought that one of the evidences that everything was right between them and God was that he was prospering them in their finances and in their health. Does it not say in the book of Romans that God says concerning the lost man, he says, don't you know that the goodness of God comes your way for the purpose of leading you to repentance, so that good health and prosperity and the absence of adversity for the moment is no guarantee that you're where God wants you to be, or that God is accomplishing in that moment what he chooses to accomplish. And you and I would agree, I believe, that God's overall purpose for our life is that he might be glorified in us. There are many, many people who have a very short-sighted idea about what God's purpose is in their life. And many people who hear the gospel over and over and over again, especially if they go to church and the pastor keeps talking about how to be saved, how to be saved, how to be saved, which is very important, but that's the door, that's not the final story. And if a person hears that over and over and over again, they finally get the idea that what God's after is trying to get us all saved. My friend, what God is after in your life and my life is not just to get us saved, or else he would never have said this in Ephesians chapter 1. He says that God chose us, that is you and I, those of us who are saved. He chose us in Christ Jesus in his atoning death at the cross. He chose us in him before the foundation of the world, not that we would escape hell, but that what? He chose us in order that we might be holy and blameless before him. That is, it is God's sanctifying process that he's foreordained, predestined. He says he predestinated us to be conformed to the likeness of his son, Jesus Christ. Salvation isn't God's big purpose. That is only part of it. Salvation isn't God's big plan. That's only part of it. Salvation is only part of the design of God for your life and my life. He says he's purposed to glorify himself in you and me. And the way he has gone about to do that is that he sent his only begotten Son, Jesus Christ, at the cross to die for your sins and mine. That wasn't sufficient. Jesus says, it is expedient for you that I go away. If I don't go away, the Comforter will not come. But if I go, I will send the Comforter. He'll be in you, with you, and upon you, in order that what you now are incapable of being, what you now are inadequate to do, when the Holy Spirit comes, who is a part of the Trinity, who will live through you and in you my life, when he comes, you will be equipped and enabled to first of all become and then to do what pleases the Heavenly Father, which was always uppermost in the mind of Jesus Christ. He said, I am the Father of one. If you've seen me, you've seen the Father. He prayed in John chapter 17 that you and I would be one with him and that we might be one with them, that is, with the Trinity. And God glorifies himself when he is expressed through us, our countenance, our behavior, our conduct, our conversation. When we are exemplifying the Lord Jesus Christ, he is most glorified. So that his big overall purpose for you and me is not that we simply stay out of hell. His big overall purpose in us is that we would reflect his very life. And so if you happen to be one of those Christians who's been saved a long time, You sort of satisfied being saved. You convinced and persuaded that your sins have been forgiven. You've been pardoned, reconciled, justified, forgiven, accepted, redeemed. You've been glorified. You know that your name is written in the Lamb's Book of Life and you're heaven bound. And so as far as you're concerned, that's it. I want to tell you, my friend, that's only a part of it. That God has predestined you and me to be conformed to His likeness because His big purpose is that He might live His glorified life in and through us here in this world until He comes back again one of these days. So you and I fit into God's big plan. We don't just fit in as saved servants. We fit in as what? As the servants and the saints and the children of God who are reflecting the life of Jesus Christ. Now, you say, well, how does all that fit into this very idea of adversity? We've been talking about God sending or Satan sending or our sin being the cause of adversities, all kinds of anguish, anxiety, frustrations, suffering, all kinds of tribulations and trials and heartaches and burdens, whatever form they may come in. What does all of this have to do with that? Well, God's purpose for us is something higher than comfort, ease, and pleasure. He is in the process of conforming us, molding us, making us, shaping us now, so that we confess our sins, we get all those up to date, we repent of our sins, we try to do all the things that we know to do, and yet God still sends adversity into our life. God still allows adversities of all kinds and all types to come into our life. What is He up to? What is God's purpose? He's not simply satisfied with salvation because that's only part of it. He says He chose us in Him before the foundation of the world that we might be holy and blameless before Him, that He predestinated us to be conformed to His likeness, which means that God in eternity past made some decisions about our life in the here and now, and those decisions have to do with more than simply forgiving us and pardoning us. They have to do with our lifestyle. They have to do with our countenance. They have to do with our reflection. They have to do with the glory of God because, my friend, God intended for this life and for us to be God-centered and not self-centered. Now, let me show you something interesting here. And you see, here's where Satan creeps up on us and he really throws us a curve. If I should ask you today, is your life Christ-centered or is it self-centered? More than likely, you'd say, well, and this would be your criteria. I go to church. I read my Bible, I give to God, I pray, I talk to other people about Jesus Christ. Yes, my life is Christ-centered. My friend, did you know that you can do all those things and be absolutely and totally controlled by S-E-L-F? You can read your Bible because you're afraid. You can pray because you have needs. You can share your faith out of pride. You can go to church out of habit. You can do all the things that most people would use as a criteria to decide whether they're spiritual or not. You can do every one of those things for the wrong motive. And if you're doing them from the wrong motive, it isn't Christ Jesus who's at the center of your life. It is self. Self at the center of our life. Now let's think about it just for a moment. Let me show you how we can be absolutely and totally controlled by self and yet totally deceived by the fact that we are. You think for just a moment about your prayer life. When you get down to pray and to talk to God, what is the primary interest that you have? Is it, Lord, you know my needs today, and you talk about your needs, and you know about my family needs, and my health, and my finances, and my job, and my friends, and my loved ones, and my church, and Lord, you know my sicknesses, and my pains and my fears and my anxieties and my frustrations and on you could go. What's the center of all that? It sounds real good, but what's the center of it? S-E-L-F. The only thing I'm concerned about is my self. And you see, for the most part, I'm afraid if we're honest, instead of Christ being the center of my interest, my attention, instead of my seeing myself as a part of His big purpose, oftentimes we see God as a part of our big thing, so we say instead of getting on what God's up to, we want to get God in on what we're up to. And if we can get Him in on what we're up to, that eliminates some of our fears, frustrations, and anxieties. So, we said in the very beginning that God desires to glorify Himself through us. So, you can confess all kinds of sins. You name it, you can confess it. You say, well, does that mean if I get that all confessed up that Jesus Christ is at the center of my life and I'm Christ's sinner? Not necessarily. Because you see, it's so easy for us to do so many things that are religious, that are Christian in context and character, that do not guarantee that Jesus Christ is at the center of my life. Because you see, I can pray some very impressive prayers if we compare them to other people's praying. That is, all of us can do that. But let's see what the real sensitivity here is. Lord, you know my needs. And we just go right down the line. And here's what's happening. What's happening is we are talking to God about ourselves and our friends and our family and our needs and our church and our this and our that. What's really happening is we want to satisfy self. Instead of saying, Lord, what do you want? How do you want to express your life through me today? Who do you want to speak to through me today? How do you want to express yourself in me today? Is there something about me, Lord, that you want to deal with today? That is, am I interested in God or am I interested in myself? And if you will analyze your prayers, you'll be shocked. Maybe, often, at least some of us would be, as we begin to see, as we analyze our prayers, who we're interested in. We're not interested in God except what God can give. We're on the receiving end. My needs, my healing, my prosperity, my position and my vocation and my family's attitude. Not God, your big purpose, your big plan. How do I fit? How do you want to work in my life today? And so what happens? What happens is we get self-centered doing the work of God. Our whole life gets wrapped up in self, and even the things oftentimes we reach out to do to others, why do we do it? Makes us feel good. Why do we do it? Somebody else will accept us a little bit more. They'll like us a little bit better. They'll think we're spiritual. They'll think we're really getting with it spiritually. God's doing something in our life. We may even get promoted. And so the motivation is not genuine loving devotion to Jesus Christ. Under the camouflage of confessed sins, under the camouflage of my activities for God, under the camouflage of all that, I can be walking in pure flesh because old self is on the throne, and publicly and outwardly, man, it looks impressive. On the inside, it stinks because it is flesh. It is self dominating and controlling the life. So what must God do? God must get our attention about ourselves. So what does he do? One of the things he will do is to send or allow, and sometimes he sends adversity into our life. To do what? To get us to looking on a level of our life that we've not looked at. Now watch this. I want you to see something here. If you only look at surface things, no sin here, confess this, everything's up to date. If you only look at that and think everything is right, you'll miss something. And see, God sees that, and you see, he knows oftentimes we're ignorant, and sometimes he knows. That's all we know to look at. But God sees down in us attitudes that we're not even aware of. He sees within us old roots of attitudes. It may be bitterness or resentment. It may be a poor self-image. It may be anger toward God. It may be bitterness toward God for things he's done in the past. It may be an awesome sense of unbelief in God that we're not even aware of. Somebody says to you, do you believe God? Oh, yes. You believe the Bible? Yes, I do. You believe Jesus Christ? You better believe I do. You believe every bit of the Bible's true? I believe every bit of the Bible's true. But doubt God on a level of your life you've never looked at. So what must God do? God isn't going to come crashing into your life and shatter it and leaving you bloody on the pavement. He doesn't do that. But what does he do? He must work at your life because, you see, he's not satisfied that you're just being saved. Remember what his big purpose is? Conformed to his likeness, predestinated, chosen in him before the foundation of the world to glorify the Father. So what is his big purpose? His big purpose is bigger than my salvation. Listen, his big purpose is growing us up into the likeness of Jesus Christ, the glorified, the living God. And every single one of us who has a genuine hunger in our heart for God, we really want what God wants for our lives. We don't want to settle down here. We want to be what God wants us to be. We want him to keep on working in our life to fashion us and conform us to build character into our life that will glorify the Lord God. Well, the Lord Jesus Christ has given us an answer to that. We don't particularly like it. We'd like to avoid it at all costs. But you recall what Paul said, look if you will, in Galatians chapter 2, verse 20. Remember what Paul said? Listen to what he says in Galatians chapter 2, verse 20. Paul says, I've been crucified with Christ. Nevertheless, I live. Yet not I, but Christ lives in me. And the life which I live now by the faith of the Son of God who loved me and gave himself for me. What is Paul referring to? Paul is referring to the purpose, one of the primary purposes, and I want to just deal with one of them. One of the primary purposes for adversity in their life. What is it? Listen to me carefully. One of the primary reasons for adversity in our life is that God wants to bring us into the experience of identification with Christ. That's one of his purposes for sending adversity. That is, watch this, he wants to deal with the self. Listen, not the S-I-N-S, which we can confess. He wants to deal with the S-E-L-F, not the S-I-N-S. S-I-N-S are dealt with by confession. S-E-L-F is dealt with by what? Crucifixion. S-E-L-F cannot be dealt with by confession. S-I-N-S, confession. S-E-L-F, crucifixion. That's why Paul said. He said when Jesus Christ was crucified 2,000 years ago, he said, God the Father identified me in the crucifixion of Jesus Christ. He says when he died, Paul, Saul of Tarsus, died. When he was buried, Paul says, I was buried. When he arose, he says, he raised me up a new creation in Christ Jesus. Not having patched up old Saul of Tarsus, not having added some new characteristics to him, not having beautified him or made him pretty, but rather having destroyed him, killed him, crucified him, and what? Now it is Saul of Tarsus, he says, but not I, not the old one. He says, but now it is Christ Jesus living within me. What does Paul say in Colossians 3? He says, Christ who is our life, when he shall appear, we shall appear with him. When you and I trusted the Lord Jesus Christ as our Savior, the Bible says, we were identified in the crucifixion of Christ. Identified in him, something he did for us 2,000 years ago that became a living reality within us. And positionally, we became crucified with him, buried with him, resurrected with him. Paul said on one occasion, if you recall, he said, listen, he said, I've looked at my whole life, my past heritage, I've looked at my present, I've looked at the future. He says, I've evaluated, and here's the conclusion I've come to. He says, you can take everything that God's done in my life up to the present time. You can put it over here in one stack. He says, far outweighing all that God has done for me is this simple desire, to know him in the power of his resurrection. Paul said, I want to know Jesus Christ on a daily level. I want to know him on an ongoing basis, but I want to know him in his resurrection power. That is, I want to know him on the level that the power of sin has been broken. I want to know him on a level that sin's power has been released from my life and that I have been released from its imprisonment, so that Paul would not keep on saying what he said in Romans chapter 7. These things I would not do. I find myself doing what I want to do. I find myself too weak to do. Oh, wretched man that I am, who shall deliver me from this body of death? Paul says, what I desire is release, liberty, freedom. And he says the only way to find that is not to patch up the old man, not self-improvement. Not self-improvement, but what? He said self-crucifixion. Now listen, when you talk about dying to self, that doesn't mean that you die to your consciousness, but that means to die to your old self, who you were before you were saved. Who you were before you were saved, once you were saved, you can't ever be that anymore. You can't ever be who you were because you have become a new creation in Christ Jesus. It isn't something you patched up. It isn't something you improved. God the Father made you a new creation in Christ Jesus, so that when you confessed your faith in the atoning sacrificial death of Jesus Christ, something happened in your life that transformed you into a new person, and now Jesus Christ has become your life. He says you were crucified when he was crucified, buried when he was buried, raised when he was raised, and now you're a new creation in Christ Jesus. But old S-E-L-F is still around. And so, even though now that we're saved, we can deal with S-I-N-S, how do you deal with S-E-L-F? Now, here's what happened at the cross. At the cross, positionally, I'm going to explain that in a moment. Positionally, here's what happened at the cross. When he died, he says, positionally, we died. But experientially, what happens? If by experience, I do not accept by faith that when he died, my old self died, and now I'm free to live in the resurrection power of Jesus Christ and all of his power and all of his blessing, all of his goodness. If I don't understand that, here's what I'm going to do. I'm going to do a disastrous thing in my life. I'm going to begin my new Christian life with this old dead body attached to me. Now think about this for a moment. Suppose somebody roped to your back a corpse. Let's say they died a few moments ago. They said, you've got to wear this for 90 days. Well, first of all, it'd probably scare you to death to have a dead person strapped to you. After about 2 days, it wouldn't be just fear. It would be horrible. And a week, 2 weeks, 3 weeks, 4 weeks, 6 weeks, 2 months, 90 days, you drag this stinking, decaying, corrupting body on your back. Nobody want to get around you. You'd have a hard time sleeping with it. You'd have a hard time making it, dragging that old dead corpse around on you. Listen. Listen to what Paul says. Romans, listen to what he says. Chapter 7, chapter 8. He says, wretched man that I am, coming to the place when he tried everything he knew to deal with the man Paul, that is, with himself. Wretched man that I am, who shall free me, deliver me, liberate me from this body of death? Listen, you know what happens to most of us? We get saved, new creation in Christ Jesus, nobody tells us the difference, and we just drag it around. We just drag it around. He says you're a new creation in Christ Jesus. He says, when you were crucified with him, God, listen, he says, God crucified what you were, buried it, and here you are walking in newness of life. But if you don't understand that, and if you don't accept by faith that you're a new person in Christ Jesus, and the old self was crucified, that you don't have to yield to sin any longer, what'll happen? You just keep on doing the same old thing. If you only see yourself as a new person, but the old nature still hanging in there, you keep dragging that stinking thing around. Self. S-E-L-F. Who's on the throne of your life? Who's really making the decisions under the guise of all this spirituality? Who's making the decisions in your life? Are you making them on the basis of the purpose of God, the plan of God, the will of God? God's overall purpose for your life? Is that what's governing your decisions? Or your decisions governed by what pleases you, what satisfies you, what comforts you, what gives you the greatest sense of security? Or are you asking, Lord God of the universe, Lord God Almighty, sovereign God of this universe, my Lord and my Savior, live your life in me and through me today. The only way he can do that is for S-E-L-F to be dealt with. And the only place S-E-L-F can be dealt with is at the cross, to kill it. And to accept that crucifixion by faith and to walk in the spirit of a brand new life who is Christ. Now, let's face it. The last thing in the world we want to do is that. No human being has ever desired to be crucified on a real cross. Neither has any believer desired to go to the cross, because that means death. That means I've got to give up my rights. That means I'm willing not just to tell Jesus Christ he's Lord, but that means he becomes master, governor, Lord, king. He's everything. And it's one thing to talk that. It's something else for it to be a living reality in our heart. Who wants to get desperate? Nobody. You say, well, can you come to the cross without all this adversity? Hallelujah, you can. But the problem is, not many of us do. You know why? I'll tell you why. Because old self has such a rooted place in our life, even though we've been saved by the grace of God, and not having understood what our position is, and not taking advantage of it by faith, old self still has a rooted position. So when you start talking about, and listen, I've seen this. You and I are living in a time today where you start talking about suffering and sickness, and don't give me that. Don't give me that. Don't want to hear any of that. God is a God of love. If you'll take your stand upon the Word of God and believe the Scriptures, there's no tribulation, not going to be any trials. God's going to make, He's going to smooth everything out beautifully. No, He's not. You know why? He's after the experience of crucifying your old self, and He's going to send adversity to get it done. Now listen. You see, now God's a loving God, and He understands when we don't understand these things. He fully understands that. So what does He do? Here you are, a good church member, living the Christian life the best you know how, and everything seems to be going along, and here comes adversity in your life. You think, oh, God, what have I done now? You look around, can't find a thing. Nobody to blame it on. What is God doing? The adversity, heartache, loss, suffering, pain that God sends into your life may be in order to bring you to begin to deal with yourself on a level of things in your life that you probably never even thought about. He's not interested in, listen, little plastic Christians walking around shining. He's looking for saints. He's building character deep down inside. It is Christ-like. Listen, you know what He's doing? He wants self-crucified in experience so that Jesus Christ, who is your life living within you, can express that beautiful life freely. So that people around you will see Jesus and not you. So what does He do? He just sends adversity into your life. And you look around and you get exasperated and you get frustrated and you can't find anything else. You don't know the reason. You think, my God, what in the world are you doing in my life? And finally, you just blast out at God. God, why don't you quit? Doesn't upset God. He just turns the pressure a little bit more. You know why? It's a turn of love. That's all it is. He wants to bring you to the place when you have searched all the surface things, you begin to look on the inside and say, God, are you trying to do something in my life? Yes, He is. Lovingly, wonderfully, but painfully, yes, He is. He wants you to see how much self has become integrated into your spiritual walk and how much of it is dominating your thoughts, dominating your decisions, dominating your actions, dominating your behavior. What pleases me, what honors me, not God. How do I fit into your big plan today? So what does He do? He just keeps turning the pressure. He keeps sending the adversity until we're willing to begin to look within ourselves. God, my friend, has predestined, predetermined. He says He has chosen us in Him to be blameless, holy before Him. And what happens? He sends adversity into our life to do what? To force us as an act of love, to force us to the cross, to force us to the experience of crucifixion whereby we say, my God, oh wretched man that I am, free me from this body of death, which is old self. Friend, that's love. That's what that is. The cross is an expression of God's love. And one of the reasons He sends adversity is to drive us to the cross, that self would no longer control and dominate our lives, but we'd be freed. You say, well, is that once in a lifetime? No. In eternity past, He did it once. But if I'm willing to choose again, it's an act of my will for self to dominate my life, I may have to go back in that experience of the cross again and again and again, and most of us have been there many times. What's God's purpose? Just to keep me out of hell? That's not God's purpose. God's purpose is holiness, blameless before Him, magnifying Himself, glorifying God. And so what must He do? Listen, you and I can deal with S-I-N-S. We can confess those, and if we confess those, He takes care of that. But what about S-E-L-F? Only God can deal with that. And He deals with that stretched out on the cross. My friend, if you and I were to take an inventory, we might be surprised at how much of self absolutely dominates and controls our life. Did you know that most people, the truth of it is, if we examine ourselves, that far too many, that everything in life centers around the big I. From the time we awaken in the morning to the time we go to bed at night, it's the big I. God doesn't want to improve that. He wants to kill it. That's what God wants to do. How does He do that? This is the way God takes care of self. God takes care of self at the cross. Could it be that the adversity that's in your life today is to bring you to the cross? It may appear bitter, but ultimately sweet end of yourself. Now listen to me carefully. My friend, when God begins to work in your life and to deal with old S-E-L-F, which, listen, positionally He dealt with 2,000 years ago, but experientially, the cross, listen, death is the only way. That's the only way. As long as you hold on tight-fisted to your will and your way, and you're going to be in control, and you're going to have it your way and do your thing, I want to tell you, you're going to live with self, and you will never be able to enjoy the blessings of God, nor will you ever grow in the Lord as God wants you to go. You've got to be willing to say, Lord, no longer my will, but thy will. I take the cross. I give up my rights, my will, my way, my dreams. God will give you back what fits into His big purpose. But until you're willing to come to that place, you're going to struggle through life, overcome. And you see, you only get one trip through this world. You're only going to have one lifetime to glorify the living God. Only one lifetime to magnify Jesus Christ. Only one lifetime that your countenance will reveal Him. He brings us to the cross out of an expression of love because He knows the only way to deal with... Listen, you know what that says? What we were before we were saved is so rotten, was so horrible, was so vile in the heart of God. He has to kill it. He can't improve it. A self-improvement program, there are lots of them around today, and I understand what they mean by that. The truth is, you can't improve your old self. It has to be killed, crucified, and buried. And you see, all of us have Christ's life living within us. You can't improve His life. All you have to do is just let it flow. Doesn't mean you're passive, you'll be busy, but your life won't mark time. Your life will be an investment. Your life will be filled with fruitful, progressive things. Things that make a difference in the lives of people. That fit into God's big, supernatural plan in this world. But here's what happens. If I'm unwilling to deal with sin, I will come right close to the cross, but I back off. If I just say, I don't believe that's what God teaches, I just back off. If I'm holding on to something that God says must let go, I back off. My friend, when you come to the cross, listen, when you nail a man to the cross, his hands, his feet, he's helpless. Every little move is an awesome, painful experience. He does everything in his power on that cross to keep from budging. Every twinge of a muscle, there's everything in his body aches and racks with pain. A man who's crucified is helpless to help himself. Did you know that's where God wants every one of us? Here's our problem. God wants to strip out of us that streak of independence that finally, ultimately, we're willing to give God most of it, but we're going to keep one little bit for ourselves. God wants to strip us of independence and bring us to death, whereby we say, Lord Jesus, and God, I mean all of it, not my will, but thy will be done. Now let me say one simple thing. The degree to which you and I suffer, the degree to which we feel the pain of adversity, the length of time with which we feel it, and the length of time which it goes on in our life is not dependent upon God, but upon our response to it. If I avoid this, He'll keep sending me back over and over and over again. But I do believe this. If you just decide out there somewhere, you draw a line. You willing to be saved? Willing to give? Willing to pray? Willing to read your Bible? Willing to go to church? Willing to serve the Lord? But give up your right to yourself and allow Jesus Christ to call the plays in your life? No, not willing to do that. And you draw the line. Here's what God does. He just says, okay. He knows when you've crossed the line of resistance. I don't mean you're going to be lost. But what happens is you may be saved, my friend, but shelved. Shelved. because you're not willing to go to the cross. Do you know what would have happened if Jesus Christ had not been willing to go to the cross? And this is absolutely hypothetical because he did. But humanly speaking, if God the Father, if God the Son had not been willing to go to the cross, all of us would still be lost. Let me ask you a question. Do you know how many people and whose life God will never be able to bring to his great purpose if you are not willing to go to the cross? You don't really know that, because you not only know how many people our life could influence. My friend, there's only one way to deal with SELF, and that's the cross. It just might be that the adversity you're experiencing today is God's loving hand to bring you to the end of yourself. That is, to become so sick with what you were that you're still holding on to, that you're willing to say, "Oh, wretched man that I am, God, deliver me from this." And when you're free, there is no limit to what our loving Father can do in your life. Are you willing to go there? It's simply by faith. "Lord Jesus, I accept what you said in the Scriptures true. I am crucified with Christ. Nevertheless I live, yet not I, but Christ Jesus, now you live within me. And the life which I now live, I live with the faith of the Son of God who loved me and gave himself for me. Not my life, but your life. From this moment on, not my life, but your life. Not my will, but your will. I give up all of my rights. It's your life from this moment on." Now, you may have to do that many times in your life before you die, but there is an initial time. And I want to ask you, are you sick enough of what you were to let God bury that in experience? Father, thank you for loving us. Old Satan camouflages self. He delights in making it look so well when you see it as it is. And Father, that beautiful verse in the Psalm, "Search me, O God, and know my heart. Test my thoughts. Point out anything in me that makes you sad. And lead me along the path of everlasting life." Oh, Father, when you test our thoughts, self rises to the surface. Point out anything in me that makes you sad. And oh, how that saddens your heart to see that self is in control, when your blessed Son, who is within us and who has become our life, is desirous to express himself through us. Would you speak, Father, to that someone who's lost under the domination of self, sin, and Satan? Would you speak to that someone who's saved, dominated by self, knowing that something is wrong, has confessed over and over and over again, but with no victory? Would you help them to see it isn't confession, but crucifixion by faith? The giving up, the surrender of all rights that brings the greatest victory and the greatest blessing is my prayer in Jesus' name. Amen.
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0: Well, all of us want to succeed at whatever we do in life, and yet, in spite of our very best effort and all of our sincerity, there are times in our life when we fail. We just fail at particular desire that we have to achieve something we want to achieve in life. And yet, just because we fail at something does not mean we're failures. It means in this particular incident, we didn't complete the task, or we did not reach the goal that we set out to reach. And oftentimes a person feels like, "Well, I'm just a failure simply because they failed at something." So it's one thing to be a failure, it's something else to have failed in one given incident. And so the truth is, all failure is not bad.
5: Whatever drives you and me to God is good no matter what. And sometimes it's failure, which is the turning point in our life, in order for us to achieve and to accomplish great things in our life or to accomplish those dreams and goals that we have. But it all turned on a failure. And oftentimes, because we do not learn how to respond to our failures, we just go on continually committing some kind of wrong decision, making some wrong decision. And so we wonder, why don't I succeed at this point? Why can't I accomplish this? Why can't I do what other people do? Well, what I want to talk about in this message is simply this: facing our failures. Because we all fail at certain times, in certain situations and circumstances. And the question is, how do we respond? And how do we correct the reason for that failure? So I want you to turn, if you will, to the 7th chapter of Joshua. And I want to talk about this whole issue of genuinely facing our failures. What do we do? How do we respond to them? And this is a tremendous passage of Scripture. And to give you a little background, if you'll recall that Moses had died, Joshua had been given the responsibility of leading the people of Israel into the promised land. They came through 40 years of wandering in the wilderness. Now Joshua was taking them over the Jordan into the promised land, and they had confronted their enemy for the first time. And that is, Jericho had to be taken. And Jericho was taken by a miraculous work of God. So with all that joy in their hearts and lives, they come next to the city of Ai. And Ai is much smaller, it seems, than Jericho. And so they're all primed up for a fantastic victory number two. But then when you look at this 7th chapter, look at what happened. But the sons of Israel acted unfaithfully in regard to the things under the ban. Now, ban was something that God had forbidden them to take from the cities they destroyed. And so the Scripture says, for Achan, the son of Carmi, the son of Zabdi, and the son of Zerah, from the tribe of Judah, took some of the things under the ban. Therefore, the anger of the Lord burned against the sons of Israel. Now, Joshua sent men from Jericho to Ai, which is near Beth-Aven, east of Bethel, and said to them, go up and spy out the land. So the men went up and spied out Ai. They returned to Joshua and said to him, do not let all the people go up. Only about 2,000 or 3,000 men need to go up to Ai. Do not make all the people toil up there, for they are few. So about 3,000 men from the people went up there, but they fled from the men of Ai. They put them on the run. The men of Ai struck down about 36 of their men and pursued them from the gate as far as Shebarim and struck them down on the descent. So the hearts of the people melted and became as water. These are the same folks who had defeated the people in Jericho. Then Joshua, this is his response, tore his clothes, fell to the earth on his face before the ark of the Lord until the evening, both he and the elders of Israel, and they put dust on their heads. Joshua said, alas, O Lord God, why did you ever bring this people over the Jordan, only to deliver us into the hand of the Amorites to destroy us? If only we had been willing to dwell beyond the Jordan. Now, doesn't that sound like somebody who's down in the dumps? We want to go back to the wilderness, back to eating all that junk we used to eat down. In other words, why have you brought us to the promised land? Sometimes we act the same way. Oh, Lord, what can I say, since Israel has turned their back before their enemies? For the Canaanites and all the inhabitants of the land will hear of it. And they will surround us and cut off our name from the earth. And what will you do for your great name? So the Lord said to Joshua, rise up. What is it that you have fallen? Why is it that you have fallen on your face? Now, let's think about this for a moment, because here's what I really want you to get out of this message. I want you to understand some lessons that help you and me face failures in our life. It doesn't mean that you're a big, long, lifetime failure, but there are times when we fail to accomplish or to achieve or to be what we ought to be as God has called us to be, whatever that may be. What are the lessons we need to learn? So I want to take you through a little part of this Scripture, and then we're going to come to a section that I want to give you an opportunity to write down these lessons. There are quite a number of them, and so get ready. But I want you to see, first of all, I want to clarify something. Oftentimes, when we look at the failure here of the nation of Israel, we say, well, we know who's responsible. Achan is responsible because God said there are things under the ban, treasures, gold and silver and so forth, under the ban, which means things that are forbidden for them to take and only dedicated to God to be brought into his work. And so Achan decided that he would do exactly opposite from that. When Achan's sin of stealing and breaking God's law about the ban had taken place, here's what God said. He said, Joshua, I'm going to choose a tribe, and then we're going to choose families, and then we're going to have the father of the family come forward. We're going to find out who did this. And so finally, when they'd gone through part of that regime there, here's what happened. Verse 19 says to Achan, then Joshua said to Achan, my son, I implore.

See, in these next couple of verses, here's the pathway of sin. This is what happens to any one of us when we choose the pathway of sin. Listen to what Achan said about his own failure here. He says, verse 20, "So Achan answered Joshua and said, 'Truly I have sinned against the Lord, the God of Israel, and this is what I did.'" Now watch this. "When I saw among the spoil a beautiful mantle from Shinar, 200 shekels of silver and a bar of gold, 50 shekels in weight, then I coveted them and took them. And behold, they're concealed in the earth inside my tent with the silver underneath it." So Joshua sends messengers and finds out he's exactly the one who has it, and there it all is. What I want you to see is this. Watch what he said. Are you listening? Say amen. "I saw, I coveted, I took." Now here's what he didn't say. Here's what he said. "I saw, I coveted, I took." What he didn't say was, "I thought about the consequences." He didn't say that. Because this is where you and I step out of the will of God. It's this way every time. There is something we see, either visibly, or in our minds we project something out there that we want, that we desire, that we know is not the will of God and plan and purpose for our life. "I saw, I coveted. Ooh, I had to have it. I took it, but I didn't count the consequences." And you see, this is the age in which you and I live. The message oftentimes that's sent throughout this nation and throughout the world is that, you know what? You can do it. Listen, you can see it, you can covet it, and you can take it, and you can escape the consequences. But you cannot escape the consequences of sin in the eyes of Almighty God. And so, this is a warning to us. Achan was responsible for some terrible things that happened. His whole family, the penalty was to be stoned to death and then to be burned. And this was God's way of saying to them, you must not transgress the law of God. You say, well, why could God be so strong? Watch this. This was the only battle. This was the second battle. This was the only battle in 7 years that the people of Israel lost. And God knew that they had 7 long years of fighting their enemy. If he allowed them to get by and to escape the penalty, and if the penalty were not so strong and so harsh, they could not forget it, they would go on doing the same thing and being defeated over and over and over again. So the penalty was harsh. But God was sending a message he wanted them to understand. So when we think about it, well, it looks like that Achan was he's the one who caused all this. But I want you to see that not only was Achan guilty, but there's somebody who is equally guilty. Now watch this carefully. One of them is guilty out of deliberate, willful sin against God. The other is guilty out of neglect, oversight to some degree, and approaching something the wrong way. So we know what Achan did. He stole. He took what he knew he must not do, and the penalty was going to be strong. Why, for example, is the whole family penalized? Because more than likely, he finally said, well, you know, we all knew about it, and nobody confessed it. And now Israel has suffered the loss of 36 of their men. Worse than that, what they suffered was they suffered the encouragement of their enemies. Who, you remember in Jericho, the people in Jericho had already heard about all the things God had done for Israel, so they were scared to death before Joshua ever got there with his men. And now, they knew the news was going out that that little group over in Ai defeated the nation of Israel in a battle, so they were going to be encouraged. So that was a major issue that they had to deal with. And of course, not only was the family destroyed, and not only were these families hurt and injured as a result and the consequences of their disobedience. Joshua was humiliated and the elders of Israel were humiliated. And here they are crying out to God and saying, why did you let this happen? Why did you allow all these things happen? And so one of the worst things was they believed that now the presence of God would not be with them, and they had a long ways to go to take Canaan. Now, Canaan was a land flowing with milk and honey. It's the land that God had promised through Abraham that would be theirs, and Moses had promised that, and God had reassured. And here they are in the middle of it, and it's their responsibility to take it. And the second battle,

0: they lose it. A very disheartening time. Now, what part did Joshua play in this? Because here's what I want us to look at. It's very evident what Achan did. He saw, he coveted, he took, he forgot the consequences. And I say that again and again and again because I want to rivet that into your thinking. He saw, he coveted, he took, he suffered the consequences. The time to deal with sin, watch this, is when you see. Whether it's in your mind something you want or whether it's somebody you want. You see, what do? You don't get in a conversation with the devil, he's going to win most of the time. You don't begin to reason and say, well, this way, that. When you see, here's what you do. You turn about face and walk away. If you do not, here's what happens. You get into this conversation with the devil. Well, you know, nobody's perfect. Or nobody will know. Or this isn't so bad. Or whatever it might be. Listen to what he said. He said, I saw, I coveted, I took. But he didn't count the consequences. Get that into your mind and heart. The way to avoid the consequences of sin is when it gets in your mind, you make an about face and walk away. Why would you want to do anything else unless you are considering the possibility? So if you don't want to consider the possibility of messing up your life, you walk away as soon as it hits your mind or as soon as you see or whatever it might be. Now, what was Joshua's issue here? You'll notice what happened. That in the battle of Jericho, God said to Joshua, here's my battle plan. The battle plan is this. March around the city with the army, blowing the trumpets, having the priests, Ark of the Covenant, 6 days, 7 days, seven times, and then blow the trumpet. And Joshua, you shout, walls are coming down, you march in, you take the city. Clear. Did God have a battle plan for Joshua for Ai? Yes, he did. But I want you to notice what happened. Joshua failed God in this particular incident. While Achan suffered physically and personally and his family and the whole nation suffered, Joshua suffered as the leader. But here's what he did. If you'll notice in this seventh chapter, they come to Ai. And so Joshua sends two spies in. The two spies come back. And here's what they said. They said, look, there's no point in sending up all these people up there. Just send 2,000 or 3,000 men. We can take it because here's what they said. They said, because the people there, he says, they are very few. That's what they predicted. Here's where Joshua made a mistake. Here's where he failed. As the leader, he did not consult God about the battle plan. When you don't consult God about the direction for your life, you're going to get in trouble. He failed to consult God about the battle plan. Second thing he did, he listened to the counsel of others rather than going to the counsel of God. That's always a mistake. And you say, well, after all, they'd taken Jericho. Think about this. God's answer to prayer in your life yesterday won't do for today. And just because you succeeded yesterday doesn't mean you'll succeed today. Now watch this carefully. Satan lies in wait, waiting for you and me to have some wonderful spiritual experience. A great answer to prayer, maybe, for example. Or in some particular incident or situation, God just comes to your rescue or he just blesses you, pours that blessing upon you, blessing after blessing. Satan lies in wait in order for you to do what? To begin to get this confident feeling. Well, you know, I don't need to read the Bible quite as much as I used to. And I mean, I don't need to pray as much as I used to. Look how God's just blessing us. And what we do is we forget how we got there. We got there by praying our way there, reading the Word of God, meditating upon God's Word, listening to Him. And now what happens is when we think, well, everything's just going fine and we can handle it now. Well, after all, they're just a few. So we're just going to send up two or 3,000 men. No problem. And they got whipped. They came back humiliated in defeat and lost some of their soldiers. Why? He did not do what God told him to do. Look in the first chapter and notice what God said to him. Beginning in verse 5. He said to him, no man will be able to stand before you all the days of your life. Just as I've been with Moses, I will be with you. I'll not fail you or forsake you. Be strong and courageous, for you shall give this people possession of the land which I swore to their fathers to give them. He says, you've got my word, it's going to happen. Now watch. Only, that is, watch this, he would say to Joshua, watch this. Be strong and very courageous. Be careful to do according to all the law which Moses, my servant, commanded you. Do not turn from it to the right or to the left, so that you may have success wherever you go. This book of the law shall not depart from your mouth, but you shall meditate on it day and night, so that you may be careful. Listen, be careful to do according to all that is written in it. Then you'll make your way prosperous. Then you'll have success. He made three mistakes. First of all, he was not consulting the Father. He was not consulting the Father on the battle plan. He was neglecting the primary thing that God had said to him over and over again. Don't depart from the law. Meditate upon it day and night. Now watch this. God knew what Achan had done. That sin had been committed when they went into Jericho. So the sin was lying there. God knew about it. God, I am certain, would have been more than willing to say to Joshua, Joshua, you're not ready to go to battle in Ai. Not ready for battle. Now you've had an awesome victory. This is a smaller group of people, smaller place, but you're not ready. And the reason you're not ready is because somebody in the army has taken what's under the ban and taken it for themselves. You must deal with that before you go to battle for Ai. There's no evidence that he was sensitive enough to be listening to God, because God could have prevented all of that. But here's what he did. He listened to his spies, and they said, here's what you do. I don't see God's battle plan in there, because God's battle plan is in chapter 8, verse 1. I'm coming to that. So his spies said, this is all you need to do. So that's exactly what he did. And they all got whipped. So now remember this. God has a plan for you and me in every aspect of our life. Whatever we go after, whatever we attempt to achieve in our life, whatever plan God has a plan that works. Watch this carefully. If I ever learned anything in my life, I trust that I've learned this. This is one of the most important lessons and the most important principles to be found in the Word of God. And that principle is very simple. Wait upon God, period. Wait upon God. Don't step out before Him. Every time I've ever stepped out in front of God about something, it was wrong. And I'm telling you, that is a basic, basic plan. Wait upon God. So they said, okay, let's go and let's do it. And they got beat. Now, look at the consequences. For not waiting upon the Lord, seeking counsel from somebody else, doing what seems to be the right thing to do, listening to the wrong voices. Now watch this carefully. There are incidences and experiences and things in God's plan and purpose for your life in which you cannot afford to ask somebody else, what should I do? Because more than likely they're going to tell you, here's what I would do. You're not asking them what they would do. You shouldn't be asking them, what would you do? What you want to know is what would God have me to do? So listen carefully. This is the right question. Based on the Word of God, what do you believe God would have me to do? Now, that's a whole different question. Based on the Word of God, what do you believe God would have me to do? Then they're going to probably say one or two, well, I don't know, especially what God says about it. Then you know what? You don't want that counsel. Secondly, then you want God to confirm that counsel with you about what He wants you to do. If you don't get God's plan and you step ahead of God, it may be that God wants to correct something into your life. And if you get ahead of Him, I'm telling you, you won't get the blessing. It's just all written here in black and white. Now, as a result, devastation. It just absolutely undermined the faith of the whole nation, because this little bunch up here at Ai humiliated them in the defeat. And their enemies were just waiting for that. So what happens? Joshua gets on his face before God, as we read a few moments ago, and cries out to God. And I want you to notice something happened here. Listen to the questions that Joshua asked. Verse 7. God, he said, why did you bring us over here? What's he doing? He's blaming God. Why did you bring us over here in this situation? Secondly, verse 8. What can I say to Israel since all these things have happened? And the third question is, so, he says, what will you do for your great name? So he's praying and having a big pity party and, God, what in the world's going on? And God told him to get up. And I might say this to you. There are times when it's time no longer to pray. It's time to do something. We're going to come to that in a moment. So what I want you to see is with that background, what lessons does God want to teach us about our failures? Because we're all going, we have all experienced them. We're going to experience them, maybe little things maybe, maybe something not so little. So the question is, what's the lesson? What am I to learn from the failure of one of God's choicest servants? Achan, we know what he did. He just deliberately, willfully did it. But then there are times when we get in a hurry. We make a mistake. We seek ungodly counsel. We just move on to do something that is not the will of God, or maybe the timing is not right. And I do believe timing with God is absolutely essential. I could give you personal experiences, corporate experiences, all kind of experiences when waiting upon God is absolutely the right thing to do, when everything within me was just going, let's go ahead and get this done. Wasn't the right time. And every time I've waited, I've been blessed. Every time I didn't wait, I had to pay the price. I'm saying to you how very, very important that is. Now, what are the lessons? And the first one is this. Godly people with right motivations will oftentimes fail. Godly people with right motivations, we sometimes will experience failure in our life. So it's not going to be a situation where we're going to finally learn something and never fail again. So we understand that. Second thing I want you to notice is this, because Joshua was certainly a godly man, and God had blessed him and gave him the position, it would be like the president, gave him the position, the nation of Israel, to lead them. Second lesson is this. The failure of a single person can oftentimes bring harmful results to many people. For example, when a father fails, the family suffers. Pastor fails, church suffers. President fails, nation suffers. Kings fail, the kingdom suffers. That is, there's no such thing as sinning privately, personally, and sort of in a shell that nobody else is affected. Somebody else is affected. And oftentimes in a very harmful and painful way. Sin is very selfish, very deceptive, and the consequences oftentimes are devastating. Third lesson I want you to notice here is this. The counsel of others. Listen, the counsel of others is never a wise substitute for the counsel of God. It doesn't make any difference who you trust. It doesn't make any difference who you put your faith in as far as giving you wise counsel. And we all need godly counsel in our lives. But there is no substitute for the counsel of Almighty God. No substitute whatsoever. This is why it's so important that you and I learn to read the scriptures, interpret the word of God, learn the lessons, see the illustrations, and see how often incidences in the word of God are likened unto the very things that you and I deal with. Likened unto the very things that you and I deal with. And somebody says, well, but that was written so long ago. You know what? You'd have a hard time coming up with something that you have to deal with for which there's not an answer right here. And oftentimes what God will do, either bring you to a passage of scripture or bring you to an incident such as this. And so we learn the lesson by reading, meditating upon it, and asking God to show us in our own life. The counsel of others. What was the counsel of others? 2,000 or 3,000 will do it. You know what God's battle plan was? In the 8th chapter, it's very evident what the battle plan was. Look at this, if you will. Verse 1. Now the Lord said to Joshua, do not fear or be dismayed. Take all the people of war with you. Rise, go to Ai. See, I have given into your hand the king of Ai, his people, his city, and his land. He should have heard that. You shall do to Ai and its king just as you did to Jericho and its king. You shall take only its spoil. Listen, only its spoil and its cattle, its plunder for yourselves. But what's under the banners, gold and silver, the treasures of God? Listen. So Joshua rose with all the people of war to go up to Ai. And how many did he carry? 30,000. That's just part of them. 30,000 men, valiant warriors, and sent them out at nighttime. He commanded them, saying, see, you're going to ambush the city from behind it. Do not go very far from the city, but all of you be ready. Then I and all the rest of the armies who are with me will approach the city. And when we come out to meet them, here's what's going to happen. Here's what he said. We're going to come toward the city, and when they see us, they're coming out to fight us, and we're going to run. We're going to flee. We're going to flee just like they fled before in defeat. Only this time, when we're fleeing, what we are doing is drawing them out of the city. Then all of you who are out there lying in ambush, you go into the city, destroy the city, and burn it with fire. That was God's way of dealing with Ai. If he'd only stopped to listen, to say, God, what's your battle plan for Ai? It may look like it's not very significant. It may look like it's a small group, but it's not. This is where the devil traps us. We see something that oftentimes looks easy. And so we don't spend the time we ought to in prayer asking for God's guidance and direction, asking for his timing, because it looks like it's a pushover. Oh, it looks like the right thing to do, the profitable thing to do. I mean, how could you lose? When somebody says, I have a real tip, then I got another tip. Watch out. Because, listen, Satan's always got a tip. He always has something that looks so good. Remember what we said? I saw, I coveted, I took, and I didn't count the consequences. And so what happened? We see that God had a very clear plan for taking Ai, but he listened to the wrong counsel. A fourth lesson here that I think is so important is this, and that is past victories of success do not guarantee me a victory of success for tomorrow. That is, I can't just pray and ask God and give direction at this point in my life and then the next situation come along and say, oh, well, I don't need to pray as much now. I don't need to seek God's word because look how God's blessed us in the past. Well, that may be the way he blessed us in the past, but what's God's purpose and what's his will at this particular point? You can't count on yesterday's blessings. Now, was God with you yesterday? Yes. Is he with you today? Yes. Is his plan the same? Most of the time, no. Can I just move ahead and just take it for granted? No, we cannot. Because that's all Satan wants you to do, is just take God for granted. Next lesson. And that is that daily meditation and prayer are absolutely essential to avoid failure. Let's go back over here to this first chapter. What did he say? And I say it to you very often. Be strong and very courageous. But listen, he said, only be strong and very courageous. Be careful. Be careful to do what? According to all the law which Moses, my servant, commands you. That is, be careful to do the will of God. And you see, the truth is, you and I know the will of God about most things, most major areas in our life. We know what the will of God is. And when it comes to a decision or something, we know also that God is more than willing to show us what his specific, particular, meticulous will is in that given decision. We know that he's willing to do that. Here's what he says. He says, if you won't turn from it to the left or to the right, wherever you go, you'll have success. And secondly, if you just hang in there day and night, trusting him, relying upon him, being careful to be obedient to him, he says, you'll make your way prosperous and you'll have success. That's God's very simple plan for us. Does God want you to succeed in what you're doing? Yes, he does. When you're walking in his will, you have his presence, his power, his protection, and his provision, because God wants you to succeed in whatever he calls you to do. And so you can't go be asking, well, now, let me see what so-and-so thinks. Let me see what somebody else is doing here. Well, let's see. God bless me before. I don't need to spend a lot of time just checking it out. Yes, you do. And so this is why this is so important. I can't say it enough. Getting up in the morning and getting into God's word and spending some time with him. I don't mean you have to spend 2 or 3 hours in the morning praying. You may not have but 15 minutes. There's not a single person here who's so busy we don't have 15 minutes to spend with God, right? Amen? Then why don't you do it? I'll tell you why. Because you don't think it's that important. Let's just face it. Don't try to camouflage it and say, well, but I'll tell you, this is what's going on. You know what? The truth is, we don't think it's that important. We're not willing to honor God that much. We just think that in the 24 hours He's given us, we can't spare Him 15 minutes. 15 minutes sets the rudder of the day, sense of direction. Sets the pace of the day, how fast am I to move. And so, also, it's God's way of beginning to energize us for the day. Spending time with Him is energizing. Now, no one of us can say, I don't have time to give God 15 minutes. Yes. You say, well, I don't know where to read. I can tell you exactly where to start. Start in the book of Proverbs. How's that for simple? Proverb number 1. Won't take you very long to read it. And just tell God, you're not committed to reading a whole bunch of scripture. You're committed to reading a passage and you want Him to speak to your heart. You need guidance for the day, direction for the day. You say, well, now don't you say that every night you should get your 3x5 card out and put on your card what you're going to do the next day? Yes. You know what? I fill up a card on one side, and before the day is over that I'm checking on my schedule, oftentimes I've got so many things on the other side of the card I never thought about. God knew all along. So that's why you and I can plan as much as we can plan, but we have to plan realizing that God has His plan. And oftentimes it's the same and sometimes it's not the same. And so I cannot say to you enough, begin the day with the Lord Jesus Christ, the Holy Spirit, God the Father, seeking direction, the pace, listen, and the assurance of His presence and power, relying upon His energy and strength. And I guarantee you, your days are going to be more fruitful, more profitable, and there's going to be a sense of peace and joy and confidence you haven't had before. Now remember this, when I asked you a few moments ago, is 15 minutes too much? No. And we all agree that we can give them 15 minutes. Amen? Tomorrow morning if you get up, you're going to be real bad off. If you, about 3 hours after you're up, you'll think, man, I sat in the church of God and told them that. And look what I've done. You know what? We smile, but it's serious business. It's serious business talking to God. And so, when we think about how important that is, then of course, think about this. It's never right to blame God. That's one lesson we have to learn. It's never right to blame God. Don't blame God or somebody else. In other words, Joshua as the leader was responsible. Achan's sin, deliberate, willful disobedience to God, and the consequences were terrible. But you see, we have no right to blame God. Well, God, if you hadn't taken my mother, God, if you hadn't taken my father, and God, if I hadn't been sick, I would have lost my job. In other words, we can say, God, blaming Him. Let me ask you a question. What does it profit us to blame God? Well, first of all, He's not guilty. And so, therefore, blaming Him is a waste of time. It's an exercise in absolute futility. And so, this is what Joshua did. This is why I said in the very beginning, godly people with right motivations can fail. So, what does Joshua do? Oh, Lord God, why did you ever bring us over here? Lord, if you just let us stay over yonder, what can I say? These Canaanites, they're going to just wipe us out, blaming God for something God was not responsible for. So the quickest way to deal with the issue when we fail is just skip over that point, blaming God. That's not going to get you anywhere under any condition. All of us could come up with some reason for our failures maybe in life. And I think about how many people live many, many years in their life, and then they'll go to some council and they'll say, well, let me tell you why I think I'm where I am. Where is that? Well, when I was a kid growing up, my father was an alcoholic, and he was just absolutely atrocious. He never loved me, never touched me. All that may be true. But you're an adult now, and you're responsible, and God's given you opportunities, and you can't blame God. In fact, most people, if you read in history, most people who've accomplished the most in life, not all of them, but most of them, came out of some difficult situation, some trying situation. I mean, everything it appeared was against them. And yet, what did they do? They didn't excuse their circumstance. They trusted God and watched God work in their life. Another principle is so clear here, and that's this. When facing failure, the first place to look is within, not without. First place to look is within us. And so here's Joshua. Oh, God, look what you've done. Look where we are. And so what does God say to him? I love what God says to him here because I think I've felt it myself at times. Listen to what he says. So in verse 9, what will you do for your great name? That is, he's poured out all of his pity party. You know what God said to him? And I don't believe he said this to him. He didn't say, now, Joshua, get up. He didn't say that. He said, rise up. Why is it that you've fallen on your face? Israel has sinned and have transgressed my covenant, which I commanded them. They've even taken some of the things under the ban and have both stolen and deceived. Moreover, they've also put them among their own things. Therefore, the sons of Israel cannot stand before their enemies. They turn their backs before their enemies, for they've become accursed. I'll not be with you anymore unless you destroy the things under the ban from your midst. Rise up. Get up. Now, what's he saying? Here's what he's saying. There's a time when it's time no longer to pray. That doesn't mean you should not pray, but I'm simply saying what he's saying here, and that's this. There are times when talking about it is over. There are times when praying about it is over, and God wants us to act. And I could think of two times in my own life. Both times, I prayed approximately 6 months, both times, about something that deep down in my heart I knew was the will of God. I knew it was the will of God, and yet I was afraid. And I could give God all these reasons. In fact, it sounded like an attorney defending his case. I mean, I could give you all kind of reasons why this could not be the will of God, why this wouldn't work, the price I'd have to pay, the misunderstanding, all these things. I could convince you of all of that. Until one morning God said to me, this is it. And when I heard that, I straightened up and did exactly what God told me. A second time, something else I was afraid to do. Absolutely afraid of failure. I was afraid of failure both times. And I fasted. I prayed. I claimed. I stood on the word. I tried to find me some scripture. None of that worked. Finally, God said, this is it. And I said, yes, Lord. I'd like to think today that I have learned, but I'm not going to give any. I'm not saying absolutely. I'd like to think that I've learned not to do that because it doesn't work. And so when you think about Joshua here and what's going on in his life, these things are so clearly a part of the way we live. You can't blame him. And we look within ourselves and see what's happening. Joshua had to give an account to God for neglecting, seeking the battle plan, consulting with him, meditating, being sure he had his word. When we don't do that, we suffer the consequences. And so you ask yourself the question, maybe something that you've been through in your life, and you say, man, alive, you're just reading a biography of my life, because that's exactly what I've done. I wanted to have it my way, do it my time, and blame God because it didn't work, and looked everywhere but within myself. God just does not honor disobedience, no matter what it may be. And so think about this. What's the right response? The right response is to discover what's the will of God and correct our action. For example, he said, get up. Here's what's happened. Now let's correct this. And that's exactly what Joshua did. As long as I can excuse it, as long as I can point my finger somewhere else, and as long as I can justify it, I'm not going to deal with it. Here's what happens. We suffer the consequences of that. God is willing to show us. And once he shows us, we have to deal with it. And as long as we put off dealing with it, we suffer. And it's so easy to say, well, now one of these days I'm going to. Well, Lord, I know this, what I should do, and I'm going to handle this. And here's what happens. Days go by, and you don't handle it. Days go by, weeks go by, and you don't handle it. There's no rest, no peace, no contentment, no joy. And listen, all of your arguments finally just pale away into nothing. And you either deliberately walk away from the will of God, or you correct the issue, whatever it might be. So I'd ask you this question. What is it that God has required of you that you're arguing with him about? What is it that God has required of you that you're trying to massage it and you're trying to get him to finally agree. And you want him to see your viewpoint. He already knows our viewpoint. He wants us to see his viewpoint and to recognize the wisdom of doing what he calls us to do. So be careful that when God requires of you something, you don't just keep on putting it off and putting it off and putting it off. And sometimes God can become very, very harsh in his discipline depending upon what he's required of us. Then, of course, failure is not a time to try to interpret God's will. Listen to what, this is what Joshua did. Here he is on his face crying out to God. And what is he saying? Oh Lord, why did you ever bring this people over the Jordan only to deliver us into the hand of the Amorites, to destroy us? If only we'd been willing to dwell beyond the Jordan. In other words, here he is talking about something he could not possibly believe, that God had delivered them in the hands of the Amorites. God wasn't going to leave them over there. He brought them as a promise to Abraham and the promise through Moses. And so therefore, he knew that what he was saying deep down inside wasn't right. He was just having himself a fit, and he was totally embarrassed, shattered by what happened, wouldn't ever believe that such could happen, and now probably a little bit frightened about what's going to happen. So what's the lesson here? It's not a time to try to reinterpret. For example, here's a young man that God calls in the ministry, and he goes in the ministry, goes to seminary, and it's a very difficult time financially, maybe. Maybe because he has a family, he has to work and go to school at the same time, and that is difficult. It's very hard. So he goes through a difficult time. Maybe his wife gets a little restless and says, you know, I'm not too sure. I want to be a pastor's wife now. And so everything starts falling apart. That is not the time to say, God, I probably made a mistake. Lord, why did you send me to seminary and cause my wife to have this kind of attitude? And I need some finances. God, why did you allow that? Why did you allow this to happen? Now, God hadn't changed his mind, and God hasn't changed his call. God may be allowing you to come to that in order to drive you to your knees to learn very early in the ministry that you cannot depend upon yourself but upon God. He wants you to see all of your life and all of your congregation that God's way is trusting in him. God's purpose is to rely upon him, to learn the basic lesson. And sometimes he teaches us that lesson very close to home. We don't like that. But we can't reinterpret the will of God just because something isn't working out. Let's say, for example, you have a job, you've prayed for it, and I mean, you're working in the middle of a group of people, they don't like you. You're a Christian. You take a firm, strong stand. God, why did you put me in this place? Look at these folks. They don't have any respect for me as a Christian. Or they don't relate to me very well. And I seem to be on the underdog. God, why did you put me in this? And it may be that God would say to you, well, if you'll be quiet, I'll tell you why. I put you there to be a strong, vital witness and an ambassador of the Son of God. That's why I put you there. Now shape up. And so what happens is get up off your knees, correct this situation, and just see what God will do in your life. Don't reinterpret the will of God that you made a mistake just because things are going bad. Or even if you fail at something where you are, doesn't mean that you're not in the right place doing what God called you to do, but maybe you failed at that particular incident. We don't give up and quit, and we don't run. Another lesson is simply this. As we said, prayer is very important. But it's not a substitute for action. Not a substitute for action. Does that mean I'm to stop praying? No, it does not. But it means while I'm praying, I'm also doing what God called me to do, for there is no substitute. Now watch this. I can never do enough good over here. No matter what I'm doing, going to church or preaching the gospel or giving money, I can't ever do enough over here in order to alleviate my responsibility for something God's required of me over here. Because I don't want to do that just heaping up. And this is exactly what people do who are not saved. Say, well, I don't need to go to church and I don't need to pray and all that stuff. But listen, let me tell you all the good things in my life I do. You can pile up 1,000 good things that will not atone for your sin. It took the cross and your faith in Jesus Christ. And I can never come to him and say, Lord, I know this is what you want. And this is what, and I've seen this many times, not a whole lot of times, but enough times to be frightening almost. People say, well, God called me to preach when I was 16 years of age. God called me to preach when I was 25. God called me to preach when I was 30, but I didn't do it. But here's what I told him. I said, God, you give me a good job and I'll make enough money and I'll give to missions. I'll give to my church. I'll support my church. I'll do this and I'll do that and I'll do the other. And you know what? None of that works. You know why? There is no substitute for obeying God. No substitute for obeying the will of God. And when I think about, listen, think about what you're doing in your life that's a substitute for what you know is the will of God. You've decided not to do His will, but you're going to do these things as a substitute, and He's going to weigh them all out and realize, well, after all, you never got around to this, but man, this right here really weighs over here. That's your perspective, not God's. You can never put enough good on the scale to outweigh deliberate, willful disobedience on the other side. Another lesson I want you to get, listen to this. Failure is not a time for fear, but for faith. You don't give up doubt. You trust the Lord. Yes, God, I failed. I'm going to deal with this. I want to thank you for your forgiveness. And I'm going to move on in the will that you've revealed for me. I'm going to do what you said. Now, when I look at to see what God did with Joshua here, and I would just say this is the last, really the last lesson. That's simply this. God will give us a second chance to obey Him and encourage us in the process. Just because you failed at something doesn't, God hasn't written you off. He's brought you to the realization you need Him. If in this eighth chapter, listen to what happens. Now, Achan's been taken care of. Now, the Lord said to Joshua, do not fear or be dismayed. Take all the people of war with you and arise, go up to Ai. See, I have given into your hand the king of Ai, his people, his city, and his land. Did He give him a second chance? Yes. How many chances had God given you already? I couldn't count them. After about 1,279,000, I quit counting. How many times has He given us a second chance? That's just who this awesome God is. He doesn't want us to fail. When we do, He forgives us. He doesn't want us wallowing in our self-pity. He doesn't want us doubting Him because we fail. He wants us to repent of it, deal with it, move on, and be used by God to do what He's called you to do. So let me ask you a question. Haven't you heard the gospel before? Yes, you have. That Jesus Christ died for your sins, that apart from Him, there's no way that you could ever have eternal life, that your works won't count, that it's between you and Jesus, trusting Him as your personal Savior. Do you realize that every time you've had the opportunity to be saved and heard the gospel of Jesus Christ and you said no, you failed? You failed over and over and over and over and over again. Do you realize that one of these days, if you keep that up, you'll fail and you'll never have another opportunity because you're going to die in the midst of having said no to God. You think, well, I'll get another chance on the other side. There's not a single verse in the scripture that guarantees, assures, states, even hints at the fact that once you die, you'll have another opportunity. What I want you to see is this. The failure of trusting Jesus Christ as your personal Savior is the most awesome, consequential failure you and I can ever experience. And for those of us who trusted Jesus Christ as our Savior, we can't fail. We placed our trust in Him. Our name is written in the Lamb's Book of Life, and here's what He says. He says, my sheep hear my voice, I know them, they follow me. And He talks about the very fact that He's placed us in the Father's hand and that no one can take us out. The gift of eternal life is exactly what it is, eternal. It's God's eternal, never-ending, never-faltering, never-changing gift. Once you've been saved by the grace of God, you're a child of God. Failure, then, is a failure that's forgiven and cleansed. And you get re-motivated, re-energized, re-challenged. But every time you say no to Him, you fail. You say, well, I'm not a failure. Every time you deny Jesus Christ as your Savior, you fail at the most important thing in your entire life. No other decision you make, listen, no other decision you make has the lasting, eternal consequences as failure to receive Jesus Christ as your Savior. That's why I implore you to do it. That's why I plead with you to do it. That's why if I could make you do it, I would, but I can't. That's why I encourage you to trust Him as your Savior. It can be an eternal failure with eternal consequences that never change. And the message of God is a message of love, but He won't force it. It's an invitation. It's not an imprisonment. And I want to challenge you to ask Him to forgive you of your sins and tell Him that you're tired of failing and you want Him as your Savior, Lord and Master. He'll change your life. Maybe you are saved. You're just living in disobedience to God. And every single day is a day of one failure after the other. You know you're saved. But you keep looking, coveting, taking, and forget there's going to be a day of consequence. I want to challenge you to ask God to forgive you. You know what it is. I don't have to tell you that. Ask Him to forgive you and to cleanse you. And tell Him today, you want His best. Therefore, you choose to follow His will. Amen. Father, we pray the Holy Spirit take this simple message, apply it to every one of our hearts again and again, to protect us from sin and from failure is our prayer in Jesus' name. Amen.
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0: Why is it that so many people who have trusted Jesus Christ as their Savior continually live in rebellion against Him? And why is it that so many people who name the name of Jesus as their Savior refuse to serve Him in their church, among other Christians, or on mission fields in the world? And how is it that so many people who say, yes, I am a Christian, and yet their life is dominated by attitudes such as bitterness and jealousy and hostility and anger and depression and all the rest? Well, somebody might say, that is a good question, because do you not say that when a person is saved, that we call it being born again, that is, that they have a brand new life? Well, how do you reconcile the fact that a person has a brand new life and they have a whole new beginning in life, and yet all these things are true? Well, simply because salvation is not enough. When a person is saved by the grace of God, that is a one-time act in their life. It is something that God does once and for all eternity. Now, what that guarantees is, it guarantees you'll get to heaven. What it does not guarantee is that you live a godly life or that you live a fruitful life. Because you see, salvation doesn't guarantee that. God is not satisfied with our simply being saved. He has something far, far greater than just salvation. And I'm simply saying to you today that salvation is not enough. And I want you to turn, if you will, to Romans chapter 14. And in this 14th chapter of Romans, the Apostle Paul deals with what really God is after in our life and why salvation is not enough. Beginning in verse 7, "For not one of us lives for himself, and not one dies for himself. For if we live, we live for the Lord. Or if we die for the Lord. Therefore, whether we live or die, we are the Lord's. For to this end, Christ died and lived again, that is, He rose, that He might be Lord both of the dead and of the living. But you, why do you judge your brother? Or you again, why do you regard your brother with contempt? For we shall all stand before the judgment seat of God. For it is written, as I live, says the Lord, every knee shall bow to me, and every tongue shall give praise to God. So then, each one of us shall give an account of himself to God." Now look in verse 9. "For to this end Christ died and lived again," or was resurrected, "that he might be Lord both of the dead and of the living." Now, it is the will of the Father that you and I live under the lordship of His Son, Jesus Christ. That's the will of the Father. It is not enough simply to say that I've been saved by the grace of God. God desires that His children live under the lordship of His Son. For example, when you think of all the names ascribed to Jesus in the New Testament, like Jesus and Messiah, Christ, a King, Son of Man, Son of God, Shepherd, Bread, Light, all the rest. But the one word that this title, above all the rest that you're going to find, is the word Lord. Of all the words that title Jesus in the New Testament, it is Lord. So the revelation of His Lordship is found all through the Scriptures. And if you recall, for example, in the 28th chapter of Matthew, what Jesus said, He said, "All authority has been given to me in heaven and in earth." Then He said, "Therefore go." Well, what does the word Lord imply? It speaks of authority, and it speaks of great power, and it speaks of control. A Lord is someone who has great authority, great power, and great control. For example, when you look in the Old Testament and think about the word that you'll find most in the Old Testament concerning God, it is the word Lord. It is a Hebrew word for Lord, whereas in the Greek, it is in the New Testament. And the word Lord in the Old Testament carries with it this meaning: the holiness of God, His hatred of sin, and His gracious provision of redemption for us. And so all through the Old Testament, you're going to find that word Lord. In fact, you'll find the word Lord about 7,540 times in the Bible, about 6,800 and some in the Old Testament and the rest in the New Testament, 185 times in the Gospel, 275 times in Paul's epistles. In every single one of Paul's epistles except Titus, he begins by addressing them and he names the Lord Jesus as Lord. So when you look in the Scriptures and you think about Jesus and you think about what we call Him Jesus, and we say that Jesus is the sweetest name we know, and that is true. And yet the emphasis of the Scripture is Lord. And that in essence boils down to being the boss. He is the ultimate, supreme, divine authority in the universe. He is the Lord. Now you say, well, where did this whole idea of God being called the Lord come from? Well, I don't think anybody can say, well, it's here, there, yonder, because He's always been the Lord. But if you go back to Exodus chapter 3, this is an interesting point. In Exodus chapter 3, you recall that God has called Moses, and He is challenging him to tell His people and to go to Pharaoh and to confront Pharaoh with letting the people go. Moses is talking to a God whom he doesn't really and truly know. And so he asks him the question. He says, now, if I go, and they say, well, what's His name? What am I going to say? And you'll remember He said, I am who I am. And He said, thus you shall say to the sons of Israel, I am has sent me to you. And God furthermore, in verse 15, and God furthermore said to Moses, thus you shall say to the sons of Israel, the Lord, the God of your fathers, the God of Isaac and the God of Jacob has sent me to you. This is my name forever, and this is my memorial name to all generations. Go and gather the elders of Israel together and say to them, the Lord, the God of your fathers, the God of Abraham, Isaac, and Jacob has appeared to me, saying. And so in the Old Testament, for example, Lord is the word translated from Hebrew, Yahweh, which means that He is the ultimate supreme authority. And so of all the words that apply to titles that apply to God in the Old Testament, Lord is the major one. In the New Testament, about the Lord Jesus Christ, it is just that, and that is that He is the Lord. For example, in those early days when someone would hear about Jesus, they would and call Him Lord, they would naturally identify that and identify Him with the God of the Old Testament, because they were very, very precise in their name for God. Now, He had many, many names, but Lord is the most prominent one of all. And, of course, what is God saying? He has all authority and all power, all dominion and all control. Nothing happens beyond His knowledge nor His power. For example, turn to Romans chapter 10 for a moment. And in the 10th chapter, in the 9th verse, if some Jewish person were to hear speak to Paul or one of the believers, and they were to say things like this. Look in verse 9. If you confess with your mouth Jesus as Lord and believe in your heart that God raised him from the dead, you shall be saved. They would immediately identify Jesus as Lord, as God. And so the very idea of him being Lord was from the very beginning in that New Testament church, in the preaching of the gospel, all through the gospels, it is the same. And if you'll think for a moment how Jesus was addressed by his own apostles, we would usually say, well, surely they talked to call him Jesus and Messiah and Christ and so forth. But turn back, if you will, to John chapter 13, verse 13, because here is a very exacting answer to that. In the 13th chapter of John, in the 13th verse, Jesus was talking to his disciples, and here's what he said to them. He said, verse 13, "You call me teacher and Lord, and you're right, for so I am." So he says, I am your teacher, and I am your Lord. And remember that Jesus said, if you've seen me, you've seen the Father, I am the Father one. Jesus never denied that he was God. And he says, he is God. If you've seen the Father, you've seen me. If you've seen me, you've seen the Father and I are one. He said, you call me teacher, and you call me Lord. He said, so I am. So they recognized him, and they called him, usually, most of the time. If you go through the Gospels and find out, and when they were addressing him, what term did they use? Most of the time, it was Lord. Not Jesus, not Messiah, not Christ. Though, when asked the question, whom do men say that I am? They said, you're the Christ, the Son of the living God. But when they addressed him as Lord. Why? Because they acknowledged him as God in the flesh. He was the walking presence of God. Now, for example, when Jesus and his disciples are out in the storm, and you remember that Jesus comes walking on the water, and Peter said to him, he didn't say, Jesus, if that be you, bid me to come to you and I will. What did he say? He said, Lord, if that be you, you bid me to come to you and I will. He addressed them as Lord. Who was this walking on the waters? Who was this had control of the seas that he could be walking across the top of them? In the 10th chapter of Luke, he'd sent out the 70. He'd sent them out two by two to preach the gospel, heal the sick, cast out demons. And when they came back, how did they address him? When they came back, they said it this way. They said, Lord, why, Lord, even the demons are subject unto us. Then if you'll recall, again, under the same idea, in the 20th chapter of John, and the second verse, when Mary had gone to the tomb that morning, and she came running back to find Peter, and John, what did she say? She said, they have taken our Lord away. Not Jesus, not the Messiah, not Christ, but our Lord. And if you recall, in that same chapter, when Thomas, who was the doubter, put his hands in the hand of Jesus and felt the scars from the nails, what did he say? Not Jesus, but my Lord and my God. Those disciples recognized him as Lord. And that's the way they addressed him as Lord, because they acknowledged his lordship, which means that they acknowledged him as being God. And for example, as we said in all of Paul's epistles, you find the same. Go to, if you will, to Philippians chapter 2 for a moment. Here is an extremely important passage in the Bible of all the passages, because it is in this passage that Jesus' incarnation is so perfectly described. By incarnation, that simply means that God became flesh and walked among us, so that Jesus Christ was always God, and he always will be God, but he came from heaven in the womb of the Virgin Mary, took upon himself the flesh of humanity, and this was God walking among men. He never ceased to be God, even in her womb. He was God, even as he walked among the earth and among people as a young boy, as an adult. He was always God. That's what this passage is all about, the incarnation. Now, as he describes this in verse 7 about emptying himself and becoming a bondservant, in verse 8, being found in appearance as a man, he humbled himself by becoming obedient to the point of death, even death on a cross. And then look at this. Therefore, having died on the cross, therefore also God hath highly exalted him and bestowed on him the name which is above every name, that at the name of Jesus every knee should bow, of those who are in heaven and on earth and under the earth, and that every tongue should confess that Jesus Christ is what? Lord, to the glory of God the Father. So he says it is the will of the Father that every single person bow their knee and confess that Jesus Christ is Lord. Now, you'll notice in that 14th chapter of Romans, he says that's exactly what's going to happen. That one of these days, every knee is going to bow and confess that Jesus Christ is Lord. Even the wicked, vile, those who have rejected him will one day have to acknowledge, well, after all, he was Lord. He is the Lord. Jesus Christ is Lord. That means he's God. And he walks among us as God. And you say, well, now why all of this emphasis about the lordship of Jesus Christ and what the Bible says about it? Well, I'm going to give you a little hint up front and then we'll deal with it later on. And that is because most

Lordship of Jesus, when the angels announced him, he said, the angels said, for unto you is born this day in the city of David a Savior who is Christ the Lord, and this shall be a sign unto you. And so the very annunciation of Jesus, the announcement of his coming, was that he was coming as Lord. Look, if you will, in the second chapter of Acts. The second chapter of Acts in the 36th verse, and you'll recall that here Peter's preaching his sermon at Pentecost. A lot of emphasis on the resurrection of Jesus Christ, because what are they doing? They're trying to establish in the hearts and minds of those who are listening that this Jesus was not just crucified, but he is resurrected, and is resurrected because he is the Lord. Look, if you will, at his message, and in the 36th verse of this second chapter. He says, therefore, concluding his message, therefore, let all the house of Israel know this for certain, that God has made him both Lord and Christ. He is not only the Messiah Christ, but he is Lord and Christ, this Jesus whom you crucified. All three of those popular names. Jesus, Christ, Lord. This Lord and Christ, this Jesus whom you crucified. Then it's interesting if you go to the last book in the Bible. Go all the way over to the Revelation, if you will. And this word Lord, found in the very beginning and all the way to the very last chapter, and the last two verses of the last book of the Bible, look how they end. The Revelation, chapter 22, and the 20th verse, next to the last verse, says, he who testifies to these things says, yes, I am coming quickly. Amen. Come, Lord Jesus. And the last verse of the last book of the Bible, the grace of the Lord Jesus be with you all. God the Father sent his only begotten Son to this world, and he sent him not only to be his Son and to be the Savior, but he sent him to be the Lord and the Master of the lives of those who receive him as their Savior. I say again, most people think, well, I've been saved, isn't that enough? No, it's not enough. It has never been enough, because it isn't God's purpose just to save us. It isn't God's purpose just to keep us out of hell. It isn't God's purpose just to change our eternity. It is God's purpose to do something dramatic in our lives in this day and time while we live. And so salvation is not enough, but rather God is bringing us to a sense of lordship. Now, when we say that Lord means authority, one of great power and one of great control, what is the will of the Father? The will of the Father is that you and I, for our own good and his glory, live under his lordship. That we recognize that he is Lord, we yield to his lordship, we submit to him as the boss of our life. Now, the truth is, we have to ask the question, if the revelation of Scripture is that he is the Lord, then the next question is, what is he Lord over? We say, well, we know he's our Lord. What is he Lord over? Turn to Colossians chapter 1. In the first chapter of Colossians, here's a beautiful passage of Scripture about our Lord, and describes him in a very unique way. Speaking of Jesus, this is what Paul said about him in Colossians chapter 1, the 15th verse. He says, and he is the image, and that word means the exact image. That Jesus is the exact image of the invisible God, speaking of the Father. The firstborn of all creation. For by him, that is by Jesus, all things were created, both in the heavens and on the earth, visible and invisible, whether thrones or dominions or rulers or authorities, all things have been created by him and for him, and he is before all things, and in him all things hold together, so that he is the Lord of the creation. That is, he is the supreme, ultimate control of this creation, which means, listen to this now, which means nothing happens. Nothing happens out there in the universe. Nothing happens in the heavens. Nothing happens on earth. Nothing happens in an animal kingdom. With weather, nothing happens anywhere at any time over which he is not Lord. He is the Lord of all the creation. He says not only that he created, he says, but he's the one, it is his awesome power that holds everything in its place. Otherwise, this whole earth could explode into nothing, and all the universes and all the worlds out yonder. But every single thing is in its perfect orbit. Go down to the next verse in the same chapter. He is also head of the body, the church, and he is the beginning, the firstborn from the dead, so that he himself might, what, come to have first place in everything. Jesus is Lord of all creation, and Jesus is Lord of the church. And once in a while, somebody says, well, do you go down to this church or that church, and sometime they'll say, name the pastor's church. Listen, the church don't belong to pastors. It is the Lord's church. It is God's church. It is the church of the living God. It is the church of the living, resurrected Lord.

0: apart. But the church, the body of Christ, the real believers out there all over this world, they are a part of the body of Christ, and he says he's the Lord of the church. But he's also Lord of more than that. And I want you to turn, if you will, to another passage. Go to Revelation chapter 17. Revelation chapter 17. If I'm going too fast, you just speed up, all right? Revelation chapter 17. Look at this, if you will. If you'll notice in the 17th chapter of Revelation, during the tribulation period, he says, verse 14, these will wage war against the Lamb, speaking of the Lamb of God who is Jesus, and the Lamb will overcome them because, listen, why is he going to overcome them in the tribulation period when all this warfare is going on? Because he is Lord of lords and King of kings, and those who are with him are the called and chosen and faithful. So in the Revelation, he's called the Lord of lords. Then if you go back to Romans chapter 10 for just a moment, and here he just nails it all down. And Paul has just said, if you should confess with your mouth Jesus Christ as Lord, he says, and believe in your heart that God's raised him from the dead, then you'll be saved. Then you'll be born again. Then you'll come into the kingdom of God. And notice if you'll move down to the 12th verse, he says, in the eyes of God, there's no distinction between Jews and Greeks, for the same Lord, that is Christ, is Lord over what? Over all, abounding in riches for all who call upon him. Now, what he's saying is simply this, that Jesus Christ is the Lord over everything, all creation. He is Lord over his church. He is the Lord of all lords. He is the Lord and authority over all kings, presidents, and tyrants. He is the ultimate supreme authority. Not one single one budges without his knowledge or his power, his permissive will. There's no such thing as freedom from God. There is no place to hide, no place to run. There's nothing you can think that frees a man from God. Real freedom comes in knowing God in the person of his son Jesus as the Lord and the master of our life. And so according to the scriptures, the revelation of scripture is that he is the Lord over everything. Now back to the 14th chapter for a moment. And if you'll notice what he says in this 8th verse. He says now, if we live, we live for the Lord. If we die, we die for the Lord, speaking of believers. Therefore, whether we live or die, we're the Lord's, we're his possession. That is, every single believer is owned by. God possesses all things. And you and I were purchased by his blood. Every once in a while, I want to drop something in for people who maybe have never heard it or don't understand why. We say, wait a minute now. How in the world could God purchase us? Who would he pay off? The devil? No. When we say that we are his purchased possession, here's what it means. That God, saying to man, if you sin, you're going to die. And making it possible for sinful man not to die, had to provide a substitute. That substitute is the person of Jesus Christ who died at the cross, took all of our sin debt in full because he was sinless, and therefore, when we receive him, we're saved. And therefore, he becomes a substitute. Now, what did God pay? God didn't pay off the devil to save us. What he did, he satisfied, that's a better word than pay, he satisfied his own requirements, which were the requirement for salvation for those who've sinned is death. Somebody had to pay the price. Somebody had to shed their blood. When Jesus came, he didn't pay off the devil. He satisfied the requirements of the Father in laying down his life in order that a person might be saved. So he says in this passage that we are to yield to him, to submit to him as Lord. Now look at, if you will. He says, for to this end Christ died and lived again, that he might be Lord both of the dead and of the living. Now, what is he referring to? Simply this, that in our life, listen to this now, in our life we yield to him as Lord. In our death, we are accountable to him for that whole life. You're not right now in the process of living out our life. And so what do? We live in relationship to Jesus Christ. He's our Savior. That happened once. But from the moment you and I trusted Jesus Christ as our Savior, from that moment on, we began to live under his lordship. You see, I didn't understand that when I was saved and coming to that. But we live under his lordship. When you and I die and we stand in the presence of the Lord Jesus as our judge, and he will be the judge, we then give an account to him as our Lord. So now it's yielding, and later it is accountability. So that's what he's referring to here when he speaks of living and dying unto the Lord. Now, when you look at that passage and you see that plus all the rest, how he was titled Lord, that we're to recognize him, bow down to him as Lord, the big question that comes is this, and this is the one we have to deal with primarily for all practical purposes, and that is, do we really and truly, genuinely recognize him as the Lord of our life? It's one thing for me to say, oh yes, he is the Lord. That's not even the issue. The issue is he Lord of our life? Now just get it down to really where it is. Who's the boss? That's what it's all about. Who's the boss? Now, either you and I are going to try to control our life and live out our lives according to the way that we want to live it, or we're going to submit to him. There are no other alternatives. You say, well, what about Satan? Well, who is it that's tempting us to live it on our own? It is none other than Satan himself, but you and I make the decision. And you see, we decide, are we going to live for the Lord Jesus Christ? Are we going to let him guide our life, or are we going to do it ourselves? And I'm afraid that most people, many, many people, they are conscious of their salvation. Somewhere along the way, nobody ever said to them, when you trusted the Lord Jesus Christ as your personal Savior, he came to be also the Lord and the Master of your life. Now, we don't always understand that, but that is why he came. And when you look at all of these passages, it's very evident here what's going on. He says, if thou shalt confess with thy mouth. Listen, Jesus Christ is Lord, not Jesus is Savior, not diminishing that. But he said, you confess Jesus Christ as Lord. Because if I confess that Jesus Christ is God, that's what he means. If I confess Jesus Christ is God in my life, is it not normal and natural to realize and recognize if I'm confessing him as God, that means he's the boss. He's the ruler. He's the ultimate authority. It's not up to me any longer. It's up to him to give guidance and direction for our life. And so to receive Jesus Christ and say, well, you know, I took him as Savior, but I didn't take him as Lord. No, you didn't. Friend, you get the whole package when you get Jesus. You get him as Savior and you get him as Lord. You may not fully understand that. You may not understand how God operates in your life. And I can remember when I was saved, I was only 12 years of age. The only thing I knew primarily was that I had sinned against God, that I was a sinner, that Jesus Christ was God's Son and he came into the world to die on the cross and to save people like me. And therefore, I knelt down and asked him to come into my heart and to save me and forgive me of my sins. Nobody said anything to me about Lord. Nobody taught me anything about the Lordship of Jesus. And so I didn't understand that. But that didn't mean that Jesus Christ did not come into my life as Lord. Look, if you will, back again in Colossians chapter 2. Because Paul clarifies this right here in the second chapter of Colossians in the sixth verse. Look in Colossians chapter 2. Look, if you will, in the sixth verse of the second chapter. As you therefore have received Christ Jesus the Lord, so walk in him. Now, what in the world does that mean? It means exactly what it says. As you received Christ Jesus the Lord, so walk in him as what? As Lord. Now, I don't have to walk in him as the Messiah. Because that he's coming as Messiah. And he came as Messiah. I don't have to walk in him as Savior because that's a once and for all act. He saved us once and for all. That's a one-time act. That's over. Salvation is complete, suited for heaven. He's fitted us for heaven. But he said, I'm to walk in him. How am I to walk in him? I am to walk in him as the Lord and Master of our life. Now, it really boils down to something simple. What he's saying is this is the way we're to live. We're to live under the Lordship of Jesus. We're to live daily recognizing and acknowledging him as the Lord and Master of our life. Now, let's think about it for a moment. If Jesus Christ is not Lord, then he's not God. And if he's not God, what is our offer of salvation, forgiveness, but an empty, fraudulent offer? Because only God can forgive sin. Only God can make men and women right with him. We can't do that for ourselves. We can't pay the penalty for our own sin. The only way we could do that is to die and be lost forever. And so when Jesus came, he came as the Son of God, the Son of Man, the Savior, the Lord and Master. You know why? Not only forgive us for our sins, because, listen, he knew when he came into our life to save us, you and I would not be able to live the Christian life. We can't. How many of you would boast that you know exactly how to live the Christian life and you do it daily and you do it fantastically, wonderfully, victoriously, and triumphantly? But how many of us sin against God and fail sometimes and think, Lord, what world's going on? All of us do. So what does he mean here? He says we're to walk in this person of Jesus Christ. Well, here's what he means. Does that mean that you and I will live a perfect life when we submit to him as Lord? No, it doesn't mean that. But we have to remember this. We have to remember what grace is all about. What's grace all about? Grace is all about this. Grace is all about the fact that you and I are inadequate. We said, For by grace have you been saved. Why are we saved with the grace of God, the goodness and kindness of God that has been bestowed upon us without regard to our merit and our worth? Why does God grace us to save us? Because we can't save ourselves. Then what is grace in the life of the believer? Because God knows that you and I are going to blow it over and over and over again. We're going to sin against Him. Why? Because we're children. Because you see, He says, as many as received Him, to them gave He the power to become the adults of God. He didn't say that. The children of God, we're learning. And so what happens? We, in the process of learning, because we have been predestined to be conformed to His image. Now, what does He mean by that? Simply this, that God is in the process of daily conforming us to His likeness. Well, He saved us once. What's this process of being conformed to the image of His Son? That means that our character, that our spirit, that we become more and more in tune with, in harmony with, walking in oneness with the Lord Jesus Christ as our Savior, our Lord, and our Master. And so He said He predestined, listen to this, He predestined you and me to be conformed to His likeness. That means God foreordained before that you were ever saved, that once you were saved, you and I would be transformed to the likeness and the image of His Son. So that our character, conversation, and conduct would reflect Him because we are the living Christ walking on this earth. Now watch what I said. I don't mean that we're little Jesuses, but I mean that Jesus living within us, that Jesus is walking on this earth through us. And so what's His goal? His goal isn't just to save us and leave us like we are, but His goal is to save us and to make us like Himself. And so the whole idea of lordship is this. The whole idea of lordship is learning how to walk under the lordship and in submission to Him. Because how do we begin to mature into this likeness of Christ? Well, for example, let's say that you and I know in our heart what it means to be obedient to God, and so we're obedient to Him. And we submit ourselves to Him, but every once in a while, we stumble and we fall, and we get on our knees, and we think, oh God, I've blown it. I'm asking You to forgive me of my sins, and so what do? We ask Him, and we get up, and we move on doing what? Because we have committed ourselves under His Lordship. We are going to fall. We are going to make mistakes. We are going to blow it at times. The grace of God is for imperfect people. Don't ever forget that. And the next time you feel guilt and you just feel all down in the dumps, you get all depressed because you didn't make it in the Christian life like you thought you ought to. What's the grace of God for? It is for lost sinners and imperfect saints. And friend, join the crowd. Every single one of us is an imperfect saint. Now, but here's what people do. So they get down, they think, Lord, I've blown it again and I want You to forgive me. Instead of saying, acknowledging that I am a child of God. I'm learning what it means to live under His Lordship. I'm learning what it means to submit to Him. So what do? We get down the dumps and say, the devil says, see, I knew you couldn't do it. You can't live the Christian life. There you've sinned again. You've failed again. You've blown it again. So what do? Here's what we do. We think, poor me, I'm not living the Christian life. And what am I doing? And I wallow around over here. Wallow around in what? In my guilt and self-pity. Now look, you remember when you went to school? You remember when you were in the first grade, and I don't know what kind of child you were before you went to school. You may have been a little rambunctious and a little hard to deal with and maybe not very disciplined. So you go to school on the first day. Your teacher's standing there, first grade. She says, now it's time to put your head on the desk. And you're still looking around. You're not putting your head on the desk. You didn't put it on your desk when you're at home. You didn't obey your mom and dad. And so you didn't put your head on your desk. So she comes back. She says, put your head on your desk. And so when she pulls out the ruler, of course you can't do that no more. When she pulls out the ruler and pop in your hand, you put your head on the desk. So what do you have to do? You had to learn to submit to authority. Now look at this. You can see that teacher, and when you're about 6 years of age, she looks like a giant, doesn't she? Especially if she's got a paddle in her hand. She looks like a real giant. And so she comes back, and when she comes back hovering over you, you're going to do what she says do. Oh, so we can all understand that. Or you have a boss, and wherever your job is, and you've got someone over you, and they have authority, you know, they can fire you in a split moment. So you submit to authority. But now think about this. You and I get saved either early in life or later on in life, and somebody says, now that you've been forgiven of your sins, you have to live under the lordship of Jesus. That is, that He wants to rule and reign in your life for your own good now, because He's looking out for your good. So what happens? Here we are, and we're asked to submit to an authority we can't see. Now, my teacher, I could see her, so that scared me up a little bit. I'm asked to submit to a God I can't see. Now, I believe in Him. I know He's saved me and forgiven me of my sins. So I'm asked to submit to a God I can't see. And besides that, I'm asked to read this book, and I can't even pronounce all the words of the books of the Bible, let alone all the names. In fact, I don't even know what all is in this book, so I just got saved. So I'm supposed to submit to the authority of someone I can't see, who has all authority. And the instruction book is a book it's real hard for me to understand it. And so sometimes I'm going to get discouraged and say, what in the world does that mean? How will I ever understand this big book? Now let me ask you a question. Do you think God says, shame on you? Do you understand how loving and patient God is? And when I think about how patient He's had to be with all of us, look, you and I started out as children. We didn't know anything. We didn't know anything about the Bible. Nobody told us anything about lordship and being submissive to His will. So what did we do? We started out in the Christian life, and we were all started out as children. This big, thick book over here they call the Bible. This God I can't see, and this Jesus who is His Son, this Holy Spirit. I used to think spirits were haunts or something. This Holy Spirit's now living inside of me. So now I have the Holy Spirit living inside of me. Jesus, my Savior, is sitting at the right hand of the Father, and I got this big book. And now I'm supposed to learn how to live this Christian life. I'm telling you, that's discouraging. Amen? It's discouraging. But, you see, that's what the grace of God's all about. He knows that you and I, starting out from scratch, we're going to blow it. We're going to make mistakes. We're going to sin against God. Because, first of all, a lot of things we're not sure about. And some things we do know are right and wrong. Many things we know about are right and wrong. And yet, we don't understand depending upon the Holy Spirit and resting upon Him. We don't understand the work of the Holy Spirit in our life. We don't understand the Christian life is a growing process. And so, listen, being conformed to His image, in essence, is doing what? It is learning to walk daily and submit myself to Him in every decision that I make. Because, listen, the Christian life is just one decision after the other. Now, when you wake up tomorrow morning, what's the first thing you do? Well, whatever it is something you decide to do. You decide, that clock, that alarm, I'm not getting up. So you make a decision to cut it off. Or you may make a decision to hop up and go exercise. Or you may make a decision to go to the shower, whatever it may be. You make a decision. Let me ask you a question. How many times in a given day do you ask this question, Lord, what would you have me to do? You see, here's the tragedy. Tragedy of tragedies. That so many of God's people are saved by the grace of God, the name is written in the Lamb's Book of Life, and they go about life making one decision after the other, what appears to be insignificant decisions, major decisions, and never stop to consider the fact that every decision ought to be sifted through the mind of Christ. Every decision ought to be sifted through the will of our Lord. What would the Lord have me to do? And so people just make decisions. That's why we get ourselves in trouble. Now, it's one thing to follow Him. That is, we say follow Him. What do you mean by following Jesus? It's just submitting to His will. He's the Lord. He's the Master. And you see, lordship is not optional. Once you trust Jesus as your Savior, you got the whole package, Jesus and Lord. That's not optional. Now that I'm saved, I don't have to worry about going to hell, so now I'm enjoying myself. Out from under the lordship of Jesus, you will not, because the Holy Spirit's not going to let you. And some folks can fake you out, live in sin once they've been saved, and tell you, well, everything is just fine and everything is just great. If you're living in disobedience to God, everything is not fine, everything is not great, because the Holy Spirit's job is to bring about conviction. And so here's what happens. So many of God's people, they never ask the Lord about who they're going to marry. They never ask the Lord about buying their car, buying their house, buying their clothes. They never ask the Lord about where they're going to college or what's going to be their major. They just make decisions. Well, I'm saved and I'll just decide what I want to do. Listen, the lordship of Jesus means that every single solitary area of my life is to be brought in submission to, under the control of, under the dominance of, and under the wisdom and the power and the will and the pleasure of the Son of God, Jesus Christ. That's what lordship is all about. That is not optional. Now, it isn't that He's this bad God up there trying to deprive me from having fun of succeeding in life. It is this awesome, loving God who loves you and me so much that He wants the best for us. And so here's what He said. He said, I'm going to send my Son Jesus to save you. And I'm going to take care of your sin problem. But you won't be able to live the Christian life. So here's how much I love you. I'm going to send the Holy Spirit. And He's going to live in you for the rest of your life. And what He's going to do is enable you to do what you can't do. And so what the Holy Spirit is going to keep saying to you in every decision, what's the will of the Lord? What would the Lord Jesus have me to do? what's best from the master's viewpoint, because you see, he always knows what is the best view. He's always looking out for our best. So, listen, sin is rebellion against the lordship of Jesus in my life. Sin is rebellion against Jesus being God. Sin is rebellion against any authority, divine authority in my life. And so when we come to rebelling against God, what we are saying is, God, I don't want you functioning at this moment in this decision in my life. I'll handle this one. When you and I choose to rebel against God, we choose to sin against God, what are we doing? We're putting ourselves in a position to be chastened and to be disciplined by God. Why? Because he loves us too much to let us get by with it. And so what is he doing? He's teaching us to walk in obedience to him. Living under his lordship does not mean doing the right thing every time, every day, exactly right. Living under his lordship is learning to walk under his will and in submission to his will and his divine guidance. It is a process. Now, the longer you and I live in the Christian life, the more understanding we ought to have. Secondly, some things ought to be easier. Some things never get easy. Now, there was a time back young, I'm sure, in my life when I thought after you get a certain age, some things won't bother you anymore. And the Christian life, you just sort of float in those last few years. Well, what a startling discovery I've made. For the simple reason, you don't float anywhere in the Christian life. I mean, it's a battle to the last moment. Because you and I are living in a kingdom where Satan and God are battling out with each other for us. Because we're his children. Sin is rebellion against God. Sin says, when I choose to sin in indecision, it says, Lord, I stay out of this one. Just stay out of this one. No trespassing, God. Stay out of this one. Anything you and I keep God out of, we invite trouble into. Because in Ephesians chapter 2, here's what the Bible says. He says, we used to walk according to the course of this age. Now, the course of this age is the spirit of this age. What is the spirit of this age? The spirit of this age is this. Independence from God. Do what you want to do. Do your own thing. If it feels good, do it. And so we live in an age of independence from God. Don't tell us about God. Don't give us this Jesus and Bible stuff. We want to live our lives in freedom, and what they don't realize is that's slavery. The only real, genuine, true, lasting freedom is freedom that is found when you and I submit to Jesus Christ as the Lord and Master of our life. He is the liberator, and he's the only one. Everything else is going to get us in trouble. So what we have to ask is Jesus Christ the Lord of my life, or is he not? Are you asking him how you dress or what you ought to wear? Are you asking him where you go and what you ought to buy and what you should not do? How you handle your finances? What about cleaning up your house? What about your organization? How do you organize things? Are you just living your life from one thing to the other and throwing stuff here and yon and disorganized and bad testimony? You say, well, is God interested in all these things? He's interested in every single solitary thing that concerns you and me because he's our Lord and Master. We're his children. We're his servants. Oh, not just preachers are servants of God. Every single believer is a servant of God. And you see, the very idea that God would say to someone, I want you to teach that Sunday school class now. Lord, let me tell you something. What you've said is, God, keep your nose out of my time business. And God says to you, it's time you start tithing your income. You're late. Lord, stay out of my finances. Let me ask you a question. Now watch this. God, stay out of my schedule. I don't have time to teach. God, stay out of my life. I'm not going to the mission field. God, stay out of my schooling. I'm not going to change my whole plan and purpose and my major and all that. Stay out of those things. Now, Lord, this is what I want. I'm going to buy this. Stay out of what I buy, God. And then you get sick. And you're lying on a hospital bed. And the doctor says, we don't know what to do for you. How many of you would then say, stay out of my health, God? You know what we do? We want to choose when we want him to be Lord and when we don't. Friend, that's not the way Jesus operates. He is the Lord. He is the master of life. I'm to live in submission to the will of God. I may not always understand the will of God. I may not always understand the purpose of God. I may not always understand what the will of the Father is in that moment. I may make mistakes at times. That's what grace is all about. But if our heart is bent, that is, if you and I have ever said to him, Lord Jesus, I do acknowledge that you're the Lord. I understand that you're the Lord of my life. I submit myself to you. I want to learn to walk in your way. God takes us up on that. Then what happens? We make mistakes. We make wrong turns. We get in the flesh. What does he do? He just does whatever's necessary to get us back on track and get us doing what He knows we want to do in our heart. I'm simply saying, asking you a question. What is it that God's told you to do? And you've said, God, stay out of my business in that area. Now we say, oh, I would never tell God stay out of my business. Well, listen, you can say things and never say it verbally, audibly. If you just think, here's what I'm going to do regardless, then you've said, God, stay out of my life. Sin and rebellion against what we know is the will of God is to say, I don't want Jesus playing God in my life in this decision, and you head for a disaster. And then so many Christians wonder why they get themselves in such a mess. It's real simple. Because they decide they're going to run their life. You can't improve the flesh, the five senses. They're going to always be the same. There'll always be temptations and trials and heartaches and burdens of the Christian life and joys and happiness. The issue is, who's in charge? Who's the boss? I do believe that salvation is a one-time experience. There's no question about that. Well, what is lordship? Well, lordship is not a one-time experience, but I do believe this. I do believe there needs to come a time in every person's life where they recognize and realize and understand that Jesus didn't come just to save us. He came, listen to this, He came to master our life for our good, our best, and for His glory. And He always knows what's best. And I'm asking you, has there ever been a time in your life when you acknowledge Jesus Christ, and I don't mean just the Lord of the Bible, but I mean your personal Lord, and you said to Him, Lord, I acknowledge You as my Lord. You have the rightful, authoritative position and place and power to be the Lord and Master of my life. I want what You want. I will what You will. When I don't want what You want, change my want so that what You want is what I want. When my will is not Your will, change my will. When I falter and fall, show me where I have fallen, because my heart is bent toward obedience to You no matter what. Period. My friend, that will never take the place of salvation, but I believe it's equally as important in the mind of God. Because He's not satisfied with just being saved. Listen, He is conforming us to His likeness. It is something God wants to make of us. And that making process, in essence, can be boiled down to learning to walk in submission to the will and ways of God. Now, some people are going to go through all their life and they're going to fret over that and have a difficult time with it. And yet, for example, when look in the 11th chapter of Matthew. 11th chapter of Matthew, and this is a beautiful passage. And it's one that you will hear quoted oftentimes. And if you've not underlined it in your Bible, maybe you'd like to, because it's a wonderful invitation from Jesus. But I want you to understand what He's saying, that even back in these days when He was inviting people to follow Him, look what He said in this very precious passage. He said, verse 28 of Matthew 11, He says, come to Me, all who are weary and heavy laden, and I'll give you rest. Take My yoke upon you. Learn from Me, for I'm gentle and humble in heart, and you'll find rest for your souls, for My yoke is easy and My load is light. Now watch this. He didn't just say, come unto Me, all you that labor and are heavy laden, and I'll give you rest, period. He said, take My yoke upon you. Now, you know what a yoke is upon oxen. The yoke keeps them under authority. You know what He said? He said, take My yoke upon you. Submit to My will, to My way, to My authority. And He says, then your load will be easy. Now, look at that. The world doesn't understand. They say, wait a minute. The world says, you mean if I receive Jesus, I got to go to church and tithe my income and talk about all these things? I can't handle all that. Well, let me ask you a question. What about living the life that you're living without God? Look what you're having to put up with. Listen, we believers have to put up a lot of those things too. Hardship, heartache, trials, burdens, sickness, death. We have to put up with those things. The difference is this. We know who's in charge. We can face death knowing who's in charge and where we're headed. You have to face those things by yourself. You say, I've got friends. You don't have any omnipotent friends. You don't have any omniscient friends. You don't have anybody who says to you, I'll never leave you nor forsake you no matter what. You don't have anybody who says, I'll uphold you with My righteous, right, omnipotent, all-powerful, supernatural hand. You don't have any friends like that. You see, He wants the best for us. because He loves us. And coming under His Lordship is submitting to His will. So I want to ask you a question. What has God brought to your mind already today that you're wrestling with, that you put off, or something that you've got over here and you've said, Lord, I'm willing to give you all of my life except this over here. He says, don't worry about this part, God, I'll handle that. No. He is the Lord and Master. And you see, listen to me, lots of young people here, the earlier in life you settle this issue of who is going to be Lord in your life, the more trouble and heartache and trials and tribulations and burdens you will eliminate in life. Most of us didn't know anything about the Lordship of Jesus when we got saved. Nobody told us. But if you sit in this church week after week, you're going to hear principle after principle that's going to make a difference in your life. So let me ask you, is there any part of your finances God doesn't have a control over? Well, you say, what does that mean? That means that He has the right to do anything He wants to and tell me anything He wants, and I'll do whatever He says about my finances. Anything about your job that He doesn't have control over, that you've not submitted to Him? Anything about your health or your schedule that's not in submission to His will? Any area of my life that I have cuddled for myself and put over here out from under what I think is God's interest is an area of rebellion. We don't like to call it that. We don't like to call it sin because we don't even like the word sin anymore. But what it is disobedience to God, and disobedience to God is rebellion against God, and rebellion against God is sin against God. And I'm simply saying this, submitting to His Lordship, it's just getting myself in the most perfect position in life I can be. Now, once in a while, you'll hear somebody say, now, wait a minute. What about this Lordship salvation business? And what they mean by that is this. Can you accept Jesus and be saved without accepting Him as Lord? Well, let me ask you a question. Here is a half dollar. And it has a picture of Eisenhower, and it has an eagle on the other side. Suppose I said to you, now, sir, I want to give you this half dollar. If I gave him this half dollar and I cut off half of it, would he have a half a dollar? No. He don't have part of one. So if I gave him the half dollar, he's going to have to get the head and the tails. Faith, for example, and repentance, we come to salvation. Somebody says, well, I trust that Jesus is my Savior, but I don't think you have to repent. Well, isn't that interesting? Because Jesus said in the 24th chapter of Luke, He said, for repentance and forgiveness of sin should be preached in all the world. You can't have genuine faith without repentance when it comes to salvation, because here's what faith is. Faith says, I believe what He said. I believe He's God. And I believe what He said. And He said, I'm to receive Him. If I receive Him, I got to turn my back on something. Now, that doesn't mean I turn my back on something, straighten up my life, and come to Jesus. No, I'm saying that faith and repentance is just like that. You can't have one without the other when it comes to salvation. Because faith is placing your trust in Him. If you place your trust in Him as God, then you're willing for Him to do whatever He needs to do in your life. We don't clean up ourselves to get saved. The cleaning up repentance part is because we've trusted Jesus Christ and because we believe what He says, then we don't want this stuff in our life that causes us trouble. You can't have salvation without faith and repentance. And repentance isn't works. Repentance is a change of mind, which is going to result in a change of my life because I've placed my trust in Him. Now, let's look at Savior and Lord. How do you get Jesus? Can I get Him as Savior but not Lord? He doesn't come that way. If I give you a full coin, then I'm going to give you the head and the tails. If you're going to get Jesus, you're going to get Him as Savior and Lord. You may not understand it, but that's the way you're going to get Him. Jesus doesn't just come in to forgive you of your sins so you won't go to hell. Jesus comes in to save us from our sins and to liberate us from the power of sin in life so that what? So that you and I can grow up into His likeness. And oftentimes in revivals, so much pressure and temptation. Come to Jesus. Come to Jesus. Come to Jesus. Come to Jesus. Get saved. Get Jesus in your life. Well, I want to ask, then what? Don't tell folks to come down the aisle and just get saved and leave them. Just leave them there. Somebody better tell them what to do next. and to help them understand that when you receive Jesus Christ as your Savior, the full package is Jesus is Savior, Jesus is Lord. That you're stepping inside the kingdom of God and know that Jesus from that moment on as Lord in your life can so work and train you and discipline you that your life is a continuing growing into His likeness. Now let me ask you a question. Some of you have been a Christian a long, long time. And if you were really honest, you'd have to say, well, you know what? I've been a Christian 30, 40 years, and I don't feel like I'm much further along than I was back yonder 30, 40 years ago. Why not? I do believe this. I can't take a verse in the Scripture and say this verse, this chapter, this book, but I do believe this. At whatever point in your life and my life, we come to an issue at which we say, no to Jesus, no to the Lord. Not going to do that. I do believe with all my heart, at that point, your spiritual growth ceases. It stops until you're willing to say, yes, Lord, and move on. Do you think that God is going to give you greater understanding and greater knowledge and continuously deepen your relationship and your intimacy with Him when you have said no to the Lord Master of your life? He is not. As some folks would argue with it, but if they'd look at their own life, they wouldn't argue very long. When you say no to the Lord, what you're saying is, that's enough. I don't think anybody in their intelligence, in their right mind would say, I don't want to know anything else about Jesus, and I'm satisfied with all I have. Not if you know the Jesus I know, you'll never get enough of Him. I guarantee that you'll never get enough of Him. Why? Because He is infinitely wonderful, matchlessly, marvelously, majestically, indescribably God. And you cannot exhaust Him. What does He want? It's just this simple. You know what He wants? He just wants to be the boss. L-O-R-D in modern day language is He wants to be the divine boss. Let me ask you a question. Can you think of a better one? A fair one, one who has your interest at heart like He does, one who can give you eternal life, and one who will walk with you moment by moment, day by day, to the last step and the last breath from this life into glory. He's right there. He's the Lord. Now I'm going to leave you with this. Now watch this. Remember what we said a few moments ago? In your finances, would you say, stay out of that? I'm not going to tithe. In buying your automobile, stay out of that. That's my choice. Buying your house where you live, stay out of that. Your vocation, I'll handle that. Not teaching Sunday school, I don't have time for that. And the doctor walks into your hospital room and says, we don't know anything else to do for you. Would you tell him, stay out of my life? No, you wouldn't. It's really simple, isn't it? He's either going to be Lord, or I'm going to mess it up trying to be Lord myself. What is He looking from us? It's just that simple. He just wants every single one of us in our heart to say to Him, I acknowledge, Lord Jesus, You as my Savior, my Lord and my Master, have Your way in my will all my life. And whatever You have to do to keep me in there, so be it, dear Lord. That's what He's looking for. And friend, the question is, are you willing to tell Him that today? Lord Jesus, we love You and praise You and bless Your name. Thank You for being the Lord and Master of our life, whom we can trust absolutely and fully. I pray for those who may pick this up on a tape somewhere out yonder years from now, who've never received Jesus as their Savior, who don't understand what it means to have the sin forgiven and the Son of God to live on the inside. I pray that today there might be a willingness to say, yes, Lord Jesus, forgive me of my sin. I'm trusting You as my Savior and my Master and Lord. And Father, if there's somebody here or out there somewhere, and You've called them to preach, they go to the mission field, they put a circle around that call and said, no, Would you remind them that they're saying, stay out of my life, God. What a tragedy. And Father, you know, seated here today and out there somewhere, people who are wrestling with decisions, and somehow they've not been willing to say, Lord Jesus, not my will, but thine be done. Would you give them the courage and the faith to make that all-important commitment? But we ask it in the name of our Lord Jesus Christ. Amen.
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2: In Mexico, the recent 20% increase in gasoline prices has led people to lash out, resulting in numerous incidents of looting and riots. 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Cheap prices and widespread availability of illicit drugs has pushed the number of addicts in Mexico to over 500,000. 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
0: Well, a wise person always prepares for what he or she knows is inevitable. And the Bible says that one of these days, all of us will die. And when we do, we're going to spend eternity in one of two places. Now, the question is, are you making any preparation for where you're going to spend eternity? There are only two places. One of them is called the Lake of Fire. And so the preparation for that is to do nothing. That is, you don't have to do anything at all to end up there. But my friend, if you're planning on going to heaven, there are some steps to preparation, and I want to encourage you to take them before this hour is over. You say, well, I think I'm going. Well, the question is, what have you done to prepare to spend eternity with God and all other believers in heaven? And that is the theme of this entire message, and that is preparing for heaven. And I want you, if you will, to turn to Revelation chapter 21. And I want us to read the first six verses of this chapter. And this is the beloved John who is writing about what he saw concerning heaven. Beginning in the first verse of the 21st chapter of the Revelation, he says, "And I saw a new heaven and a new earth, for the first heaven and the first earth passed away, and there is no longer any sea. And I saw the holy city, New Jerusalem, coming down out of heaven from God, made ready as a bride adorned for her husband. And I heard a loud voice from the throne saying, Behold, the tabernacle of God is among men, and He shall dwell among them, and they shall be His people, and God Himself shall be among them. And He shall wipe away every tear from their eyes, and there shall no longer be any death. There shall no longer be any mourning or crying or pain. The first things have passed away. And He who sits on the throne said, Behold, I am making all things new. And He said, Write, for these words are faithful and true. And He said to me, It is done. I am the Alpha and Omega, the beginning and the end. I will give to the one who thirsts from the spring of the water of life without cost." Now, when John writes the Revelation, what he's writing is what he is in the process of seeing. And it's interesting when he writes about heaven that he writes about what is absent, that is, what he does not see. For example, he does not see these things, but it is so evident that these things are not there, like he says, there is no pain, no suffering, no tears, no mourning, no sorrow, no death, no sun, no moon, no temple or tabernacle or temple or church or cathedral. No evil, nothing ungodly. None of those things are there. But God is there. The Son is there. The Holy Spirit is there. The throne of God is there. The angels are there. The saints of God are there. He talks about the streets. He talks about the fruit of the tree. He talks about many things, one of which is he describes here in this chapter, and that is the holy city, the new city, the holy city, Jerusalem, coming down from God out of heaven. He says, like a bride adorned for her husband. For you see, heaven is going to be right here on this earth. Heaven is going to be in the heavens, and heaven is also going to include the holy city, as he describes in the 21st chapter of the Revelation. He said, I saw a new heaven and a new earth coming down, for the first heaven and the first earth passed away, and there is no longer any sea. Now, for all of you fishermen, let me give you a little hope. When the Bible says there is no sea, we cannot be dogmatic and say that that does not mean there will not be any water. But to the Hebrews were not the greatest sailors, and they were fearful of the sea. So it may be that what John is saying here is that there will be no reason to fear. On the other hand, there may not be any sea. And for all of us who love to fish, God must have some wonderful substitute to take the place of that. But we'll leave that to him and not worry about that. But what he's describing here is heaven as he sees it. Now, nobody can fully understand all that heaven has for the simple reason that our finite minds are confined to some degree to earthly understanding. So when you read the 21st chapter, it sounds like that the holy city is a cube 1,500 miles long, 1,500 miles high, 1,500 miles wide. You ask the question, who in the world will live in a place like that? But you see, John was only writing what he saw, and he can only describe it in the terms in which he had to describe it in. So I'm not going to spend time trying to describe to you what heaven's going to be like, but rather how to prepare to get there. Now, most people think they're already prepared. A lot of people who are not prepared to go to heaven think they already are. They haven't even taken the first step. There's some folks who've taken the first step who think that they're prepared to go to heaven, and I want us to consider today in this message what is involved in preparing to go to heaven. Now, the first question I want to ask is, what are we going to do when we get there? A lot of people have a lot of conjecture about that, but there are four very specific things the Bible says that you and I are going to do when we get to heaven, and so I want us to look at them, and then I want us to look at this matter of how do we prepare. So in order to talk about how we prepare and why we should talk about that, let's ask the question, what are we going to do there? So there are four things that I want you to take note of in the book of Revelation. Go back to chapter 4 for a moment. The first thing that we're going to do, or one of the things we're going to do when we get to heaven, is we're going to praise God and worship Him. And throughout the book of the Revelation that describes future things, there are a number of passages, not verses, but sections of verses that describe this. Look, if you will, in verse 9 of the fourth chapter. And when the living creatures give glory and honor and thanks to Him who sits on the throne, to Him who lives forever and ever, and the 24 elders will fall down before Him who sits on the throne, and will worship Him who lives forever and ever, and will cast our crowns before the throne, saying, listen, worthy art Thou, our Lord and our God, to receive glory and honor and power. For Thou didst create all things, and because of Thy will, they existed and were created. Then, for example, the next chapter. Notice what he says. Beginning in verse 9. And they sang a new song, saying, worthy art thou to take the book and to break its seals, for thou wast slain, and its purchase for God with thy blood, men from every tribe and tongue and people and nation. And thou hast made them to be a kingdom and priests to our God, and they will reign upon the earth. And I looked, and I heard the voice of many angels around the throne, and the living creatures and the elders. And the number of them was myriads of myriads and thousands of thousands, saying with a loud voice, worthy is the Lamb that was slain to receive power and riches and wisdom and might and honor and glory and blessing. And every created thing which is in heaven and on the earth and under the earth and on the sea, and all things in them I heard saying, to Him who sits on the throne and to the Lamb be blessing and honor and glory and dominion forever and ever. And the four living creatures kept saying, Amen. And the elders fell down and worshiped. Well, these are just two examples of scripture after scripture in the book of the Revelation that describe what's going on in heaven. That is praise to God and worship. Now, that is one of the things that you and I are going to do when we get to heaven. My friend, that is the reason God has given us in the Bible so many verses about praise and worship. In the Psalms, for example, few people understood and experienced true worship like David. He talked about worshiping the Lord and praising Him, praising the Lord for His loving kindness, praising the Lord for His goodness, praising the Lord for His presence, praising the Lord for His power. David understood the nature of God. And so he spent time praising the Lord and worshiping Him. That's why you and I need to understand the meaning of praise and worship, and we need to become involved in it. And just because a person goes into a building that has a cross on the top of it, or a steeple, or a place called a church, a cathedral, anything else, and is there for 1 hour or 40 minutes or an hour and a half, whatever it might be, does not necessarily mean they have praised or worshiped God. Praise and worship involves personal involvement in what is going on. It is a God-directed feeling. We're thinking about Him and praising Him and adoring Him and loving Him. And if you and I go into heaven, my friend, and spend the rest of eternity praising and worshiping God, we need to learn how while we are down here and get started with getting on to worship the living, holy God who has become our Savior. He says we're going to be praising Him in the heavens, the angels. Everyone is praising the Lord Jesus Christ and magnifying Him for His great work of redemption. When a person is living in sin, it's tough to try to praise God. When you're living disobediently, it's difficult to worship God. That's why a lot of folks don't go to church, living in sin. When they get to church, they hear the message of God, they get into conviction. They don't feel like worshiping and praising because the only thing they can deal with is the guilt, the inner conflict. When the heart is clean and pure before God and we're walking uprightly before Him, we're free to worship Him and to praise Him. Some people lift up their hands. Some people want to be quiet. Some people want to sing loudly. Some want to sing softly. Some want an orchestra. Some don't want any kind of instruments. It doesn't make any difference as long as we're praising and adoring and loving the Lord Jesus Christ. One of the things we're going to do when we get to heaven, we're going to praise and worship Him, so we need to prepare to do so. A second thing He says we're going to do, He says we're going to shine for Him. What in the world does that mean? Look, go back, if you will, to Matthew chapter 13. In the 13th chapter of Matthew, the passage deals with the judgment. That is the final separation of the righteous and the unrighteous. And listen to what He says beginning in the 41st verse. The Son of Man will send forth His angels, and they will gather out of His kingdom all stumbling blocks and those who commit lawlessness, and will cast them into the furnace of fire. In that place there shall be weeping and gnashing of teeth. Then the righteous, those who have received the Lord Jesus Christ as their Savior, then the righteous will shine forth as the sun in the kingdom of their Father. He who has ears, let him hear. Now what is He referring to here? Simply this. That when you and I receive the Lord Jesus Christ as our Savior, the Bible says that the Lord Jesus Christ became our life. The Holy Spirit came to indwell your life and my life. God says one of the reasons He saved us is in order that you and I may glorify Him, that we may reflect Him, that our countenance may show forth the presence of the living God within us. He did not save us merely to keep us out of torment. He saved us to glorify Himself. He saved us to magnify Himself. He saved us because He loves us, because He wants to give Himself to us, live Himself through us, shine forth His glory and His honor. So that when you and I get to heaven, here's what's going to happen. In this life, the glory of God, the presence of Jesus Christ within us, is hindered to some degree by our understanding and by our physical being and by our limited knowledge and perception of the Word of God. But when you and I stand in His presence, all of these things are going to be out of the way. These things will be laid aside. And then listen, the full glory of the living God who is within us will be able to break forth and shine forth in all of His radiance and majesty and beauty and glory in that time. That is, there will be nothing to hinder the full expression of the glory of God which inhabits the life of every single believer. We say today, for example, that it is in the eye of the other person that you can see what they're like. It is in the eye, Jesus says, that tells what's in the body. You and I can look in somebody's eyes and see something of their countenance. A person's countenance is upon their face, not in their hands or their feet or on their back. It's in their face. We radiate what we believe, what we feel, what we're thinking. And when a person is walking obediently before God and walking with the Lord and meditating upon His Word and in prayer, loving the Lord Jesus Christ, loving others and serving Him, adoring the living God, there's something about their countenance when you meet them. There's something about them. It may not exactly glow. They may not have a halo. but there is something about that person that says there's something unusual. There's something you perceive, something you pick up, something on the inside that you can't quite put your finger on, but one believer knows it when he or she sees it in the other. What he's saying is simply this, that when you and I get to heaven for all of eternity, we're going to shine forth with all the radiance and beauty and glory and majesty of the living God forever and ever and ever, unhindered. And that's why the Bible says in Ephesians chapter 2 that God is going to say to the angels, look, see there? Listen, he says to the angels, these are the expressions of my eternal grace. Like stuff.

who think, well, I'm going to retire and finally go to heaven and rest and relax forever. I want you to turn to Revelation chapter 22. For he says, as he describes again heaven here, let's start with verse 1 of chapter 22. And he showed me a river of the water of life, clear as crystal, coming from the throne of God and of the Lamb. In the middle of its streets and on either side of the river was the tree of life, bearing 12 kinds of fruit, yielding its fruit every month, and the leaves of the tree were for the healing of the nations. And there shall no longer be any curse, and the throne of God and that of the Lamb shall be in it, and his bondservants shall serve him. You say, you mean to tell me that I'm worn out in this life and tired and weary and I'm going to heaven, I'm going to have to work again? Not have to, but delight in. Here's the difference. The difference is this. When you and I get to heaven, my friend, we're going to be serving the Lord forever and ever and ever. It isn't going to be that you're going to have to get up at 8 o'clock in the morning by an alarm clock after you've had a good night's sleep, because the Bible says there will be no night. Now, the reason God created the night is to give life and nature rest. In heaven, there's not going to be any night. No sun, no moon. He says God himself shall be the light of those in heaven, shall be the light of all of heaven. So he says heaven is not going to be some idle place. Some people somewhere back yonder in the Middle Ages got the idea that when you and I get to heaven, we're going to sprout wings. And what we're going to do forever and ever, we're just going to float around in heaven and just enjoy life. Now, I don't know about you, but here's the way I feel about that. First of all, I'd be very bored just flying around. Because God didn't build us just to float around. He built us, listen, he built us to worship him, to serve him, to achieve. God built us as his servants, to love him and serve one another. He built us as active creatures whose lives are to be so invested that our life will make a difference. Well, when we get to heaven, he says we're going to serve him. Now, what in the world are we going to be doing? You say, well, a choir member's going to sing, preacher's going to preach. No, it's probably not going to be like that. The truth is, none of us know exactly what's going to be going on up there, but we are going to be serving. And remember, it's up there and down here and out there, because the holy city, the new earth, and the new heavens will all comprise our abiding place. So heaven is going to be one magnificent, wonderful, indescribable, incomparable place as far as we humanly are able to perceive of it right now. But he says we're going to be serving him. In the Garden of Eden, for example, with all of its perfection, when there was no sin, Adam and Eve didn't just sit around and wander through the beautiful jungle smelling flowers and listening to birds. The Bible says he gave them a work to do. Now, the only difference is this. Before the fall, the work was pleasant and tireless. After the fall, it was weariness, struggle, labor, tiredness, frustration, exhaustion. When you and I stand in the presence of the living God and we've been delegated our area of service, it is going to be a tireless service of great joy and honor to him. For example, to me personally, the most exciting, most enjoyable, most motivating thing in all of life is to be able to serve the living God. I am a servant just like you are. Nothing, I couldn't do anything else in the world and be happy but what I'm doing, and that's serving the Lord, sharing the truth of the gospel of Jesus. When you and I get to heaven, we're going to be excited and tickled to, can't say to death, can we? Just tickled to eternity that we're going to be able to serve the Lord. We're going to have to change our language when we get to heaven. Our vocabulary is going to change. No more death, no more pain, no more sorrow, no more tears, no more mourning, no more night. All of those things will be out of our vocabulary. We'll have a heavenly vocabulary because our whole lifestyle is going to be different. So it won't be, do I have to get up? It'll be, I'm so excited to serve the living God. Listen, not today, because there's not going to be any more days. It's going to be one eternal day. Forever and ever and ever, serving the Lord, shining forth his radiance in his glory, living an intimate relationship with him. Look at this verse, if you will. The scripture says in verse 4 of Revelation 22, and they shall see his face, and his name shall be on their foreheads, and there shall be no longer any night. They shall not have any need of the light of a lamp, nor the light of the sun, because the Lord God shall illumine them, and they shall reign with him. Now listen to me. Serving the Lord, I want you to listen very carefully. If a young man or a young woman or a couple went to a mission board and said, we would like to be appointed to Costa Rica or

0: Germany or Alaska or some country in the Middle East. It wouldn't make any difference where they were being appointed. One of the first things the mission board would say was, we'd like to have a biographical sketch. And we'd like to have in that all about your birth and your new birth experience and what you've been doing, your vocation and how you've been serving. So these folks take the biographical sketch application home and they go home, they fill it all out and they come back and sit down before the council, and the council says, well, we have some questions. We noticed on your information sheet here that you told us all about your birth and your salvation experience was very good, very impressive, and what you've been doing since then. But we've noticed on there, there's no list and there are no experiences here where you've been serving the Lord while you're here in this country. Oh, well, now, wait a minute now. I intend to serve the Lord after I get to the mission field. Oh, you mean you've not been serving Him here? No, I'm waiting to get to the mission field. You see, I've been to school, I've been to seminary, I've been to college, and I've had this job, and I'm going to serve the Lord, but I'm waiting till I get on the mission field. I want to tell you, my friend, there's not a mission board in America or anywhere else who would send you anywhere if you only promised to serve Him later, but were not already serving God in some capacity. Now, I want you to think about something, and I want you to think very, very seriously about this. I'm not questioning your salvation. It's not for me to do. But I want you to think about this. You mean to tell me, my friend, that you intend to go to heaven, but you do not intend to serve God in any fashion? That is, you're saved, you know that you're saved, and now the Bible says that when you get to heaven, you're going to serve Him. So you're just going to do your thing, live your life very smugly saved, but you're going to start serving God after you get to heaven. I want to tell you, that is as unscriptural, as ungodly, as unchristlike, as unbiblical, and as theologically erroneous as it can be. I didn't say you wouldn't get to heaven. I'm just saying that it's wrong. Because the Bible says, listen, the Bible says, we are His workmanship, created in Christ Jesus for the purpose of good works. When? After we get to heaven? No, down here. All through the Bible, we are admonished to serve the living God. That is, listen, serving the Lord is an expression of love. It is an expression of devotion. It is an expression of adoration to Him. And when I think of the absolutely, literally millions of people who go to church, listen to sermons, say prayers, give a little bit of money, and go home and do nothing in the name of Jesus Christ until the next Sunday, I want to tell you, my friend, you are not preparing for heaven. You say, now, wait a minute. Do you mean I've got to work to get in? You'll never hear me say that. But what I'm asking is this. If God has created us as His servants down here, do you mean to tell me that you don't intend to do anything until you get to heaven? I'm going to tell you that is sin in the eyes of God. It is disobedience in the eyes of God, and you're not walking uprightly. If you have determined in your heart, you're just going to float in. The fourth thing that we're going to be doing, listen to what He says. He says we're going to be reigning with Him. In this very chapter and in the next verse, listen, verse 5 of chapter 22. And there shall no longer be any night. They shall not have any need of the light of a lamp, nor the light of the sun, because the Lord God shall illumine them. Listen, you think about the sun at noonday, how bright it is. Think about the glory of God. The glory of God has such candle power in it that it can brighten the whole of all of the heavens. Now that is the earth, the heavens as we know them, and the holy city. Everything will be perfectly and beautifully lit. There will be no shadows like we know them. The light of God shall brighten all of heaven. That is the light. And listen to what He says. And He says, and they, that is those believers, shall reign forever and ever. We're going to reign with Him. Somebody says, now wait a minute, how are you going to reign with God? Well, I'm sure that I cannot fully explain all of that to your satisfaction, but I can say this. That isn't the only time He says in the Bible. He says it many times in the Scriptures, that you and I are going to reign with the Lord Jesus Christ. We read a few moments ago back over in chapter 5, and the Scripture says here that in the chapter 5, He says, and they will reign upon the earth. All through the New Testament, the Bible speaks about reigning with Him. Now think about this. Reigning means to oversee something. All through the Scriptures, isn't it interesting how the Lord talked about, rewards and the judgment and accountability and responsibility. You've been faithful over a few things. I'm going to make you, he says, ruler over many things. Now what is going to determine our responsibility? Listen, what is going to determine our responsibility? What is going to determine our rewards when we get to heaven? It is what we are presently doing here and now. That is, as you and I are serving the Lord and walking obediently before Him, we're going to be rewarded accordingly. As we're serving Him and fulfilling our obligations that God has placed on us down here, you know what we're doing? We're simply preparing. We're preparing to go to heaven. We're preparing to serve the Lord and to reign with Him. Now, somebody says, well, if you reign over something. Well, think about this. For all that you and I know, as far as most people think, this earth is the center of the universe. But what we don't know is how many hundreds and thousands and yea, possibly millions of worlds that God has out yonder in space somewhere we know nothing about. So that's why our knowledge is limited. When we get on the other side of death in the presence of God, we're going to see things as they are. So God is going to give those of us who are faithful to Him, all of us who are saved to go into heaven. But what we do when we get there, our area of service and our area over which we are responsible will be according to our faithfulness down here, my friend. If you think you're going to live a life idly ignoring serving God, passively living your Christian life, and stand before the Lord Jesus Christ one of these days and have it as good as everybody else, I want to tell you something. There's not a single verse in the Bible that says we're all going to have it alike in heaven. There are rewards. And the Bible states specifically the loss of rewards. What is it that determines my rewards? What determines what I'm going to be able to reign with Him about? What determines my service in heaven with Him? It isn't what I do and how well I do when I get there. It's what you and I are doing down here. This is a school. This is a testing time. The Lord Jesus Christ came into your life. He enabled you with the power of the Holy Spirit to serve Him, to honor Him, to shine for Him, to praise Him, to worship Him. He has equipped us to do everything we need to do in preparation for what we're going to do for eternity. But what I want to ask you, my friend, is what, in the name of the Lord Jesus Christ, for the sake of the Lord Jesus Christ, to the glory of God, are you doing here and now in service for the Lord, in preparation to reign and serve with Him forever? Idleness, Bible says nothing about that in heaven. In fact, on earth, idleness is a source of temptation for Satan. God's people are to be actively involved in the work of the Lord. Listen to me. God has placed His whole redemptive plan in this light. One tells another, and that one tells someone else. And we are sharing experience and sharing the Word of God. That's God's way of getting the gospel. Why didn't God write it in the heavens in every language known to man? Because God chose that salvation be a personal experience and that it be shared from one believer to the other believer. Pouring out our heart and lives and the lives of other people, serving the living God. When we stand before Him and the rewards are given out, we shall reign, we shall serve, listen, according to our faithfulness and devotion to our Lord Jesus Christ down here. I want to tell you, it is a sin against Almighty God to have a do-nothing kind of Christian faith and expect one of these days we're going to heaven, we're going to just be invited in with open arms and given some great responsibility in heaven. Somebody says, well, I'm just going to be satisfied with a little cabin over in the corner of Glory Land. To my knowledge, there's nothing in there about cabins. There may be. But the point is this. If you and I are going there to spend eternity, it's time we got busy doing down here in the body of Christ what we're going to be doing for eternity. Now, this is my personal opinion. I can separate that from the Word of God. I have a hard time believing. Listen, not that some people, but that everybody who says, oh yes, I'm saved, no evidence, no devotion, no love for God, no service, passive, idly walking through church life. My friend, sometimes I have a real difficult time believing that you've ever been saved. If you have no devotion, no love, no desire, no hunger, no thirst, no evidence, no fruit that Jesus Christ is your Savior. I have a hard time believing that kind of hollow confession of faith. Jesus said, by their fruits ye shall know them. Well, that's what we're going to be doing. So how do we make preparation? Well, I believe there are three steps according to the Bible, three steps in preparation for heaven. Now, I want you to listen very carefully because your lost friends, here's what they say to you. They say, well, sure, I'm going to heaven. Why are you going? Now, I want you to listen to your answer. Then I want you to listen to God's answer. Now, be honest about it now. Listen to both answers. The answer is, well, first of all, I'm not a bad person. Secondly, I do read the Bible once in a while. I don't get too much into it, but I have read it. I do go to church regularly. I've been baptized. Once in a while, when I feel led, I give some money. I'm a good neighbor, good husband or wife. Never given my family any trouble. Never been arrested, not a criminal. I'm benevolent toward other people. I like doing nice things for the folks. Now, all of that's good. And that same person may say, and besides that, I think I'm a whole lot better than some church members. And my friend, you may be on the outward side better than some church members I've met. But I want you to listen to what that person said. Here is my performance. Here is my behavior. Here's my conduct. I don't do this. I do that. I don't do this. I do this, this, this, this, this. All of which sounds good. Now, let me tell you, my friend, why you can't get to heaven with that. Because the first step in preparation for heaven is the first step has to do with the spirit of a man. The first step is the preparation of a person's spirit. And that preparation takes place by regeneration, that is conversion, salvation, being born again. Now why? Because the Bible says that for the unconverted person, their spirit is dead. That is, you are not spiritually attuned to holy things, to God. A lost person cannot communicate, cannot understand spiritual things. Somebody says, well, now, wait a minute. I talk to God, and I'll tell you what let's do. Let's go to 1 Corinthians chapter 2 and clear that up because I don't want anybody to be confused, and especially, my friend, if you've never been saved, I want you to hear what God says about this, not what I think. Listen to what Paul says. Verse 14 of the second chapter of 1 Corinthians. Well, let's go back to verse 12. Now, we have received not the spirit of the world, but the spirit who is from God, that we might know the things freely given to us by God. It is the Holy Spirit who reveals truth. Which things we also speak, not in words taught by human wisdom, but in those taught by the Spirit, combining spiritual thoughts with spiritual words. Now listen, but a natural man, this is the unsaved, a natural man does not accept the things of the Spirit of God. They're foolishness to him. He cannot understand them because they are spiritually appraised or spiritually discerned. Now here's what I want you to see, my friend. You've never trusted Jesus as your Savior. You want to go to heaven. You're making plans, but I want to tell you, step number one, you've overlooked. Now why is it that you can't get to heaven doing all these things? Because, you see, in order to get to heaven, the first thing that needs to be dealt with is your spirit. Why? Because the only way you communicate with God is by your spirit. Not by your body or your soul, but by your spirit. So therefore, in order for you to communicate with God, you must have a new spirit. The Bible says, in times past, you were dead in trespasses and sins. Dead to the things of God. Dead to the things that are holy. Dead to the things that are righteous. Dead to God. When you are born again, that is, when you receive the Lord Jesus Christ as your personal Savior, something happens. You become a new person. You are indwelt by a new life. The old life is gone. The new life is here. It is the presence and the life of Christ. Now he says, I will give unto you a new spirit. That spirit can communicate with God. You have been born again. The Bible says, except a man be born again, he cannot see the kingdom of God. And again in the same chapter, he says, verse 5, except a man be born again, he cannot enter into the kingdom of God. See, it is the new birth. It is the conversion. It is your forgiveness of sin provided at the cross that makes it possible for God to give you a new spirit. Now you can fellowship and communicate with God. Do you understand that a lost person wouldn't fit in heaven? A lost person couldn't communicate with God in heaven, can't communicate with Him down here, couldn't communicate with anybody else up there, because there our communication will be from spirit to spirit in all of its absolute perfection. So that the first step to getting to heaven, my friend, is not being good. Because, listen, being good does not give you a new spirit. Being good doesn't get rid of the old nature. Being good doesn't forgive you of your sins. Being good doesn't transform your inner man. Being good doesn't bring about a new birth. It is the work of Almighty God by faith. Step number one, a new spirit by what the Bible calls regeneration or conversion or salvation, forgiveness, redemption, whatever the word may be. Step number one. Step number two deals with the soul, the preparation of the soul. Now, what is the preparation? Step number one deals with the spirit, and that's regeneration. Step number two deals with the soul of man. His mind, will, emotion, his consciousness. That's how we relate to one another. And what is the process? The Bible calls it conformation. Listen to what he says in Romans 8:29. He says in Romans 8:29 that God predestined that you and I would be conformed to the image of His Son. Now, here's what that means. The Bible says also, you recall in Romans chapter 12, be not conformed, shaped, fitting into the mold of the world system, their conduct, their conversation, their character. That is, he says, don't let the world fit you and shape you into its mold, but rather be ye transformed by the renewing of your mind. Begin to think godly thoughts, and what happens? You begin to act in the godly fashion. He says now that you and I, it is the will of the Father. It is the will of the Father. He predestined, He decreed, He decided beforehand that you and I, having been saved by the grace of God, would begin immediately to be conformed and shaped to the likeness of His Son. Listen carefully. That doesn't mean that by your works you're going to get better and better and better. It means this. It means by the presence of the Lord Jesus Christ who is now within you, and by the power of the Holy Spirit working within you, listen, that more and more the person of Jesus Christ who is within you will begin to be able to express Himself through you. The more you and I surrender, the more we yield, the more we meditate upon the Word of God, the more time we spend in prayer, the more we give ourselves away to others, the more of the Lord Jesus Christ comes forth out of our life and shines upon those about us. That is the process of conforming us to His likeness, shaping us into His likeness, pulling us away from the ways of the world, shaping us into the likeness of the Lord Jesus Christ. That is a process God began here and now. It is a process that's going on until you and I are called to heaven. And when we get there, it is going to be in all of its perfection. We are going to be conformed to His likeness because there will be nothing sinful there to hinder us. Now, I want you to think about something. If God has predestined, that is, God in His sovereignty made a decision before the world ever began that every person that would be saved would be conformed to His likeness, and this is why, listen, this is what getting into the Word of God does. We see God's ways and God's will, and we begin to make adjustments in our life. This is what prayer does. We begin an intimate fellowship with God, and we want to be like Him. This is what suffering does. It shows us our fallacies and our weaknesses. This is what pain does. It helps us to see things as they really are. This is what service to other people does. These things are God's ways of shaping us and forming us. Because you see, the key theme in all of heaven is going to be love. Loving God, loving each other. What did He say? He says, here's the badge of a believer. The badge of a believer is, by this shall all men know that you are My disciples, that you have love one toward another. In this life, we love. Sometimes it's difficult to love other people. Sometimes it's difficult to be loved by some. But when you and I get to heaven, everything is going to be absolutely, perfectly pure love. Now, what God is in the process of doing while you and I are here on this earth, we're in a training school. We're being conformed to His likeness. God is doing what? Less and less of us, more and more of Him is being seen. Doesn't mean we're getting better and better, but the inward living dwelling Christ within us, more and more of Him is being seen. When you and I are loving more, serving more, when you and I are thoughtful and kind to others, reaching out to them, we are doing what? Jesus Christ is expressing Himself through us. So He says that you and I are being conformed to His likeness. And I'm going to go back to say that a person who is satisfied simply being saved and it has no hunger for God, no thirst for His Word, no desire to share their faith, no desire to serve God, I'm going to tell you, my friend, you're living in sin. I mean pure, downright sin. He says that He determined when you and I were saved, we give ourselves in service and love toward other people, and by this shall all men know that you're my disciples, that you have love one toward another. We're getting ready. Step number two is to be conformed to His likeness. How long is that going to last? When you and I are on our deathbed, we'll still be being conformed. And then when we take that wonderful, gigantic, eternal leap led by the angels of God themselves, and then He says we shall be and totally conformed to His likeness. So let me ask you a question. Do you think it's right and good? Do you think it shows devotion and love to Jesus Christ to have no hunger for Him and just to passively, idly drift along in the Christian life? Listen, to be conformed to His likeness, that means that God is shaping us internally into the likeness of His Son, Jesus Christ, whom God says is His only begotten Son, virgin born, whom He loves so much He was willing to give Him to the cross in order that you and I may be saved. And He loves us so much He was willing to do that to Him that you and I may be made like Him. I want to tell you, living a life of disobedience before God, no service, no true genuine love, no sacrifice, no giving of ourselves to God is a sin against Almighty God. He says He predestined us to be conformed to His likeness. Amen? That's a little weak. Amen? Because you see, that's part of the preparation for heaven. You see, most folks have the idea, live like a please down here. Bang, when I'm saved, everything is going to be gloriously different. Well, there's one other step, getting ready for heaven. Hallelujah. There's not a thing in this world you can do about it. Not one thing. Well, what did we say? We said, first of all, there's a preparation of the spirit by regeneration, preparation of the soul by being conformed, confirmation of the likeness of Christ, and thirdly, the preparation of the body by transformation. Look, if you will, in Philippians chapter 3. Philippians chapter 3. Now, I'll tell you when these verses and these sermons are going to be meaningful to you. When you're about to die in the hospital and you think you don't have but a few days to live, you want to call for these two sermons. That is, if you've been living right. Philippians chapter 3, look at verse 20. For our citizenship is in heaven, from which also we eagerly wait for a Savior, the Lord Jesus Christ, who will do what? Transform the body, this physical body of our humble state, into conformity with the body of His glory, that is His glorious, glorified, unlimited body. Unlimited by time, unlimited by space, unlimited by anything. By the exertion or the expression of the power, that is His supernatural power, that He has even to subject all things to Himself. Now go back to 1 Corinthians chapter 15 and let's look at verse 51, 52. We're talking about the preparation of the body, the spirit in salvation, the soul in being shaped to the likeness of Jesus by being conformed, the body by transformation. Verse 49, he says now, and just as we have borne the image of the earthly, that is, just as in this life we have borne the image of earthly human beings, we shall also bear the image of the heavenly, that is, the glorified body. Now I say this, brethren, that flesh and blood cannot inherit the kingdom of God. That is, the bodies like we are in now will not inherit the kingdom of God, because there's not going to be in the blood of the Lord Jesus Christ, which transformed us, saved us by His grace. That is the important blood. When we die, what happens? They take all the blood out, put something else in. Doesn't make any difference. No flesh and blood is going to inherit the kingdom. Nor does the perishable body inherit the imperishable. Therefore, something must happen to this body. So he says, here's what's going to happen and here's when. Behold, I tell you a mystery. We shall not all sleep. That is, we all won't be gone when Jesus comes. Some will be here. But we shall be changed. That is, these bodies of ours will change. In a moment, in the twinkling of an eye, at the last trumpet, the trumpet will sound. The dead will be raised imperishable, and we shall be changed. That is, the bodies of our loved ones who are raised in the grave first, he says, raised imperishable. Not flesh and blood, but the glorified, transformed bodies, he says in Philippians, likened unto the body of the Lord Jesus Christ. He says our bodies will be transformed and forever and ever and ever, we shall be with the Lord in the heavens, with God, with the Father, with the Spirit, with His holy angels, and with all the saints. Now, with all of that, let me just say one last thing. Do you understand why, my friend, as an unbeliever, you won't fit in heaven? You won't fit in your spirit? You won't fit in your soul, and you won't fit in your body. You says, well, the Bible says something about the resurrection from the dead of those who are going to the lake of fire. That's exactly right. But it says nothing about that body being conformed to the likeness of Christ. It says nothing about that body being glorified. It speaks of a body without any description, a body that is able, a spirit rather that is able, and some form of body because they will stand before the Lord in the great white throne judgment. Some form of body, some form of spirit that will suffer forever and ever and ever because they deliberately, willfully chose to disobey God by refusing to accept His Son as their Savior. You think about it. If you don't prepare your spirit, you're not going to heaven. If you neglect the developing of your spiritual life, you'll get to heaven, but your rewards won't be what God intended for them to be. And listen, that means it's going to last for eternity. And thirdly, you're going to get there in a glorified body if you've been saved by the grace of God. Somebody says, well, man, if I'm going to get there, if my spirit's, if I'm saved and I'm going to get there and get a new body, I'm not going to worry about the rest of that. Let me ask you a question. You're right, you don't have to worry about it, but I want to ask you a question. Can you honestly and truly tell me, my friend, that you love the Lord Jesus Christ, that you honor Him, that He's the Lord of your life, when you say to me, you don't care how you live down here just as long as you make it up there? I hate to tell you this, but I doubt if you know the grace of God if that's your attitude. Now, you may not have thought about it in that fashion. You say, well, no, I don't think about that. But what about the way you're living? Is the way you're living shouting, I don't care until I get there? Going to get in by the skin of my teeth just so I get saved before I get to heaven. I'm going to tell you, you're going to be the most disappointed person who stands before Jesus. Now, remember that I've never told you that you had to do anything but be saved by the grace of God to get to heaven. But I want to challenge you with all of my heart to ask you a question. Can you honestly tell God today that you're satisfied with the way you're living? All you want is to get to heaven. If that's the way you feel, you need to get on your face before Almighty God and confess to Him that your heart is desperately wicked before God. After all He's done for you, and all you care about is just getting in. If you don't take step number one, you're not going. There's no way. It's impossible. Listen, even if you're a rationally minded person, you think, well, I have to rationalize everything. I'll rationalize it all out, work it all out in my mind. Then, my friend, you cannot rationalize this out. Your spirit without Christ is dead to the things of God. And before you can communicate to Him, there's got to be a new birth. Can't get in. You'll never get into heaven until you have been born again by the grace of God. And I plead with you in Jesus' name to make that decision right now. How do you do it? You ask Him to forgive you of your sins. You acknowledge that you've been living independently of God. You tell Him that you're placing your trust in the death of Jesus Christ at Calvary for the all-sufficient payment for your sins, and you're surrendering your life to Him today to live for Him and to serve Him all the days of your life. Doesn't mean you're going to be perfect, but it means that you turn your life over to Him. Somebody you need to be saved, who's sitting right here this morning. And somebody you need to get on your knees, either right now at the end of this service, and tell God you want to be saved, that you want to go to heaven when you die, and you want to get ready now, and you want to present yourself before Him, a servant, faithful to whatever He calls you to do. And so I'm inviting somebody you this morning to give your life to Christ. You need to get involved in a church where God's Word is preached, where you can be taught, where you can be inspired, motivated, convicted, reproved, where you can get involved in the Lord's work and where your life can begin to count. I'm telling you, my friend, when you stand in the judgment of God, if you've wasted your life, you are going to be eternally sorry. He said, I thought you said there's not going to be any more sorrow. That's right, but you see, once you lose your reward, you can't work it back up after you get into heaven. Some folks think they're going to make things better on the other side. Oh, no. This is it. And then forever we shall enjoy the Lord. You see, Sometimes we make it sound like, well, just so we get in. Nothing in the Bible about that. And so I want to invite you to be saved. If God's called you into some area of service for Him and you've put Him off, I want to tell you, my friend, you need to come down this aisle, share with a counselor, get right with God, and get busy for Him. Father, in Jesus' name, all who are listening, all who will listen, have lost and will lose their last excuse when they stand before You by saying, God, I didn't know. We all know. I pray, Father, for that somebody who's been putting this decision off for years, that today, right now, they'll place their trust in You as their Savior. Those who need to get involved in their churches, God, I pray in Jesus' name to motivate them to find a Bible preaching, teaching church. Get involved in the work of the ministry. And Father, as we stand in this place in just a few moments, I pray the Holy Spirit will bring forth those who need to say yes to Christ. And we'll praise You for it forever and ever and ever in Jesus' name. Amen.
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2: Christians in Canada enjoy prosperous churches, abundant fellowship, and a hope for the future. The strong legacy of democracy in Canada has been influenced by Christian faith across all parties, and the proportion of elected members of parliament who are committed Christians is much higher than the average population. Pray that God continues to bless Canada by raising up godly men and women to serve in positions of government and church leadership. While a majority of Canadians identify themselves as Christian, there is still a great need to share the gospel with the more than 20% of Canadians who have no religious affiliation. Through the efforts of In Touch Ministries of Canada, the Bible teaching messages of Dr. Charles Stanley are broadcast across the nation in English, and they're also producing broadcasts in the French Canadian and Mandarin Chinese languages. Pray for God's continued blessings on our efforts to share the good news of Jesus Christ with Canadians from all walks of life.
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0: I used to wonder why God allowed difficulty and hardships and troubles and trials in people's lives when they were walking as obediently as they knew how to walk, when there was very evident fruit in their life, when they were serving the Lord, or at least the best they knew how, serving God in ways that would be commendable to other people. Why did God allow such turmoil and strife in their life, and why did He allow them to go through suffering and heartache and hardship and trials when, after all, they were already bearing fruit? Then, the more I began to understand John 15, I began to understand what was happening in my own life and why God was allowing things to take place that I didn't particularly like, that I thought were hurtful, that I thought caused me hurt personally, that I didn't think was very comfortable, that I would like to have had it some other way. But in the 15th chapter of John, which is absolutely jam, cram, packed full of wonderful truth, one of those truths has to do, as we've been talking about the Spirit-filled life, has to do with God's pruning of the branches. And so this evening I want to talk about that in our life. Why does God, and how does He go about pruning the branch, and what is He up to in the midst of all that? In the process of doing that, I want to answer some questions about some of these verses. So I want you to turn to John 15, if you will. He said, I am the vine, the true vine, which implies that there are false ones. I am the true vine, and My Father is the vineyard keeper or the vine dresser. Every branch in Me that does not bear fruit, He takes away. Every branch that bears fruit, He prunes it that it may bear more fruit. You're already clean because of the word which I've spoken to you. Abide in Me and I in you. As the branch cannot bear fruit of itself unless it abides in the vine, so neither can you unless you abide in Me. I am the vine, you the branches. He who abides in Me and I in him, he bears much fruit, for apart from Me you can do nothing.
5: If anyone does not abide in me, he is thrown away as a branch and dries up. And they gather them and cast them into the fire and they are burned. If you abide in me and my words abide in you, ask whatever you wish and it shall be done for you. By this is my Father glorified, that you bear much fruit and so prove to be my disciples. It's very evident that the very purpose of all of this is fruit. Jesus said, I am the vine. The believer is like a branch living in the vine, abiding in the vine, which means to rest there, to remain there, to live in intimate relationship with, to be a part of. And the sap that runs in the vine runs in the branch, and the branch simply bears what the vine produces. And it is the sap that runs in the vine that runs in the branch that makes beautiful, luscious grapes. So he says, as we as believers are abiding in him, it is the life of the Lord Jesus Christ, that is the Spirit of God who lives within us, that produces that fruit. In the process of describing the Christian life as he would have them to live it and why it would be a matter of depending upon him and not themselves, Jesus here mentions three types of branches. And I want to deal with this because I'm sure people have asked, well, now, what about that second verse? What about that fifth verse? And what about that sixth verse? So let's talk about these three different types of branches that are mentioned here to begin with, and then why all this pruning business that goes on. Well, first of all, if you'll notice, he says in chapter 15, verse 1, I am the true vine. That is, there are many offers and philosophies out there that attempt to describe themselves, display themselves, to offer themselves as the way of life. This is it. That is, if you want to be satisfied, if you want peace, if you want to achieve and to accomplish and so forth, this is the way to go. There's only one. He says, I'm the true vine. And he says, my Father, that is the Heavenly Father, Jehovah God, is the vine dresser. He's the one who is overseeing the vineyard. So he says, Jesus said, I'm the true vine. The believer is the branch. And the one who's overseeing all of that is my Heavenly Father. Then he says in verse 2, three types of branches that are here. Number one, he says in verse 2, every branch, now watch this, the little word in, every branch in me that does not bear fruit, he takes away. Every branch that bears fruit, he prunes it that it may bear more fruit. So first of all, there is the branch that is in Christ but is barren. That is, he says, every branch in me that does not bear fruit, he takes away. Every branch that bears fruit, he prunes it that it may bear more fruit. So the first kind of branch we have here is the one that is in Christ but barren. That is, here's a person who is in Christ Jesus. And if a person is in Christ, listen, if they're in Christ, the Spirit of God is indwelling them. No matter how they live, if they're in Christ, the Spirit of God is indwelling them. So the first kind of branch is a branch that is in Christ but barren. Now, when he says in this passage, every branch in me that does not bear fruit, he takes away. The word here for take away, and you're not interested in the Greek, but the simple word simply is translated, iro. The Greek word is translated two different ways. It is translated to take away, or it is translated to lift up. It is more times translated to lift up than it is to take away, which means what you could be saying here is one of two things. It could mean when a vineyard keeper or the vine dresser comes along and he sees the branch that's fallen down, it's laying on the ground and it's not producing as it should, to prop it up, to lift it up and to prop it up, sort of like encouragement to get it to grow and to produce fruit and to bear it. And so one way to interpret that would be to lift it up in order to bring encouragement, or shall we say, and so that it'll bear fruit. The other way to interpret that is that since it is not bearing, it is in the vine, but since it is not bearing and it is fruitless, and that is to take it away, that is to take the believer off the scene. That is, a person can send the sin unto death. I don't personally believe that God is going to wipe out everybody who's not bearing fruit as they ought to bear it. And so since this is an illustration, and since it is a metaphor, you can't take this and just nail every single point to the wall and say this is exactly what it meant and that's the only thing it could mean. So that word is translated two ways. But what he's saying, I believe, here is this, and applying it to our life today. One type of branch is the kind that is in Christ, that is, that person saved, but they're barren. On the other hand, I would never deny the fact that there may come a time in a person's life who is barren, and not just simply barren, bearing no fruit, but their lifestyle and their actions would be such that God may take them off the scene. In 1 Corinthians chapter 11, verse 30, I believe he says that they were in the Corinthian church. They were observing the Lord's Supper, and they were just having themselves a big party. And he says they were spiritually sick, and that's the reason he said some of them are asleep. And that is, God took them off the scene because of what they were doing. So there are times when God may choose to do that. But I believe primarily God's goal is to encourage the person who is not bearing, instructing them why and how in order that they may become the kind of believer that God intends for them to be. So there are those who are in Christ who are barren. For example, that person's backslidden. If you want to use that terminology, they're not living the life that they can live. They're not living up to what God has provided for them, either oftentimes in ignorance. And this is why I would never interpret that verse, if somebody is rather barren, God's going to wipe them out. But you think about all the people who are sitting in churches all across this land who are rather barren, and their idea about being a Christian is go to church, sit in the pew, sing a song, pray a prayer, and give a little money, and go home, and next week do the same thing. Rather barren. I'm not saying they're not saved, because listen, when he says every branch in me, that means they have a relationship with Christ. So what I ask you this evening is this. Would you consider that your life is fruitful? And I say that not actions, but as he says, the character of Christ being expressed through you. Let me say again, that not any one of us has the right to say, well, I'm checking your fruit and you check his fruit and check my fruit. No, because God didn't make us fruit inspectors. That's not what we mean. He is the one who has the legitimate right to check our fruit. Now, think about this, for example. I was saved when I was 12 years of age. How much did I know about the Holy Spirit? Almost nothing. How much did I know about fruit bearing? And what did I know about the Bible? I didn't know anything at all. Well, I wasn't being very fruitful because I didn't know much about it. So would God say, well, he doesn't know enough, strike him out? No. So all of us are at different levels in our fruit bearing. And the wonderful thing is, there's never going to come a time when you have reached, when you have maxed out in fruitfulness. There'll never be a time when your branch has got all the fruit it can possibly bear. Because, my friend, until the day that the Lord Jesus Christ calls us, he'll be working on the bearing of the fruit in our life. And so we have no right to criticize someone else. Because we don't know, you see, we don't know where they are, where they came from, how much truth they know. And oftentimes we hear people that we think who've been in church for years and years and years, and they've heard the gospel and so forth, and they look a little barren and look a little bare, and we think, well, they ought to know better than that. Not necessarily. Think about this. How long has it taken us to learn a few things? And we know so little, but think about how long it's taken us. And so we don't want to be critical of someone else, but simply to be encouragers of those who are in Christ, but rather fruitless. So that's branch number one. Branch number two, look at this, same verse. He says, and every branch that bears fruit, he prunes it that it may bear more fruit. That is, the branches that are in Christ Jesus and that are bearing fruit, he says, look, they're bearing fruit, but I'm not satisfied with the fact that they're bearing fruit because I'm going to work on those that are even bearing fruit. Now, I'm coming back to that. So, first of all, there is the branch in the church. People who are backslidden or living in ignorance, and they're saved, they're in Christ Jesus, but they're rather barren. Secondly, there are those branches, that is those people in the church who are fruitful. They're in Christ. They've been saved by the grace of God, and their life is very productive, and they're very fruitful, and it's very evident. Well, those two verses are not so difficult, but let's move on down to verse 6. Then he says, verse 6, if anyone does not abide in me, he is thrown away as a branch and dries up, and they gather them and cast them in the fire, and they'll burn. Now, what I want you to notice here is the personal pronoun, and here's the key to this whole sixth verse. The folks who believe that you can fall from grace will take this verse, and I mean they'll put a ring around it, they'll underline it, they'll shout about it, they'll hold the Bible up and say, man, you just ignored chapter 15 of John and verse 6. No, I wouldn't ignore it, because it doesn't mean falling from grace. You see, I can take several verses in the Bible and prove most anything if I take them out of their context and say, now look, just read that one single verse. But you can't interpret God's Word that way because that's not the way He gave it. If I'm going to interpret the New Testament properly, I need to know something about the Old Testament. If I'm going to understand the epistles, I've got to go back to the Gospels. And so it is all one book. Listen, why? Because it came out of one mind. That's the reason. Now, in 1 Corinthians chapter 3, Paul is talking about this whole idea of living our Christian life. He says, our foundation is Christ. Now, what we build upon that foundation is like wood, hay, and stubble, gold, silver, and precious stones. That is, good works, good character, bad character. So here's what he says. In verse 14, if any man's work which he has built upon it remains, he shall receive a reward. If any man or woman's work is burned up, consumed, didn't count, wasn't any good, not acceptable, he or she shall suffer loss, but he or he, she, herself, himself, shall be what? Saved, yet so as through fire. Now, so all of us are going to have to face the judgment of the Lord Jesus Christ one of these days, and we are going to lose reward that would have been ours had we been obedient to God, followed Him as we should have. We're going to lose some reward. There's not anybody in here who's not going to lose, beginning with me. Save, yes, but lose some reward. Does make a difference how you and I live. So we're not talking about falling from grace. And Jesus said several times earlier in John, He said, my sheep hear my voice, I know them and they follow me. And He says, I give unto them eternal life and they shall never perish, period. Not except if and in but. So we're not talking about falling from grace. Now here's what I want you to see in this verse. Before He talks about I, you, me. In these verses, I, you, me. But look in verse 6. If anyone, not I, you, and me, not you, but if anyone does not abide in me, he, not we, you, they, we, he is thrown away as a branch, dries up, and they, not I, you, we, they, he says, gather them and cast them into the fire and they'll burn. Now what is he saying? Go back to verse 2. Every branch in me that does not bear fruit, he takes away, and every branch that bears fruit, he prunes it that it may bear more fruit. All right? Verse 4, he says, abide in me and I in you. Verse 5, he says again, I in what? Him. And then, for example, he says in verse 6, if anyone does not abide where? In me. All right, so what we're talking about, first kind of branch is the branch that is in Christ but barren. Second branch, in Christ, very fruitful. Third branch, not in Christ. Notice what he said. If anyone does not abide in me, well, how would we relate that today to the church? Here's the way. For example, if you took a branch and you grafted it into the vine. Now, this fits the whole theological realm because the Bible says that before you and I were in Christ, we were in whom? Adam, the whole human race finds its head in Adam. When the stream was poisoned at its very head, every one of us came into this world with an old sinful nature, bent away from God. So we were taken out of the stream of eternal death, which is Adam, placed into the stream of eternal life, which is Christ, so now that we are in Christ. Now, but for example, here's a person who decides they're going to join the church, they're going to be baptized. So from all outward appearance, this branch that's made some decisions looks like it's on the vine. But it's like a graft that never takes. And so what happens? You've got a dead branch grafted onto the vine and the graft never takes. Churches are full of people who look good, who come to church, who talk about religious things and believing in God, who are like branches that look like they're attached to the vine, but they're not in the vine. There is no Spirit of God within them. The Spirit of God is not dwelling in them. They look good. They act good, and one of the reasons for so many church fights and so many divisiveness in the church is because there's so many people who get involved in the work of the church who have never received Jesus Christ as their Savior. They look good. And so oftentimes the leadership of the church says, well, we certainly want him on this and her on this and him on this and her on this committee over here because after all, he's a banker or she's this or he's that. And besides that, they're upstanding citizens and they look good and they're here and they're very knowledgeable. I want to tell you, that's never a criteria for doing anything in the house of God. I'd rather have somebody who is humble in spirit, who knows Christ, than to have someone who has all the other outward appearances, but who is not in the vine. So when we come to these two verses, we have three kinds of branches. We have those who are in Christ Jesus but barren. We got lots of them. Those who are in Christ, very fruitful. Lots of those. Those who are not in Christ, but they look good and they look like they're apart. And he says, One of these days, they'll be taken away and burned. Now, he doesn't say who's going to burn them and who's gathering them. And that's not even his purpose to give details. He's simply saying here are three kinds of branches. If you're unsaved, listen, you can be a church member. You can be baptized by immersion, sprinkled on, poured on, you name it. You can sit in a Sunday school class, read your Bible, pray, do a lot of things. But until, listen carefully, but until by the Spirit of God, through faith in the Lord Jesus Christ, you have been placed into Jesus Christ by an act of your faith, when you were converted, born again, saved, whatever you want to call it, until that is a living reality in your life, you're like a branch that looks good, but you're not in. And friend, that's where a lot of folks are. They look good, but they're not a part of the vine. And then they wonder why things don't work out in their life exactly right. Because you see, it takes more than being a member of something or being active or even serving. You've got to be in the vine. And you see, Jesus said, unless we're abiding in Him, nothing works. He said, you can't do anything that has an lasting value. You can't be anything that has an lasting value until you're in the vine. Think about how wonderful this is, that God can take a 5-year-old kid, a 5-year-old little girl, a 5-year-old boy, and do what? Place them right in the vine. Both my children were saved at the age of 5. It took me till 12 to get saved. Nobody told me till I was about that age. I don't know how old you were, but whether you were 5 or 55, every single one of us who's saved by the grace of God, He says, like a branch grafted into the vine, and listen, the graft took. You received Jesus Christ as your Savior, and now the life of Christ is living in you, and you have become sealed as a child of God. Now, three kinds of branches: barren, fruitful, dead. Now, let's go back to verse 2. You would think that of all these verses, that the one that Jesus would, or the vine dresser would let alone, would be the one that's so fruitful. But look in verse 2. Every branch in me that does not bear fruit, He takes away. That is, He encourages it, works on it. Every branch in me that's bearing fruit, He prunes it that it may do what? Bring forth more fruit. Now, let's think about this for a moment. What does it mean to prune? Well, I want you to look at this verse. The word here for pruning, and verse 3, the word for clean, is the same Greek word. He prunes, He cleans away. He cleans away off these branches, little sprouts, little things that develop that would guide and diminish the power for that branch to produce, or rather to bear, all that the vine dresser intended. And so He says, He prunes even those branches that are bearing fruit. Now, if that's true, that means that the vine dresser has something exciting in mind for the very fruitful branch. And let's say that you're one of those believers and that's being very fruitful. And you wonder why God allows these tough times in your life. Well, just mark it down. Listen, you don't prune anything that doesn't have potential to grow. And once I got that message, I said, Lord, hallelujah. I stopped complaining, almost. I'm not going to tell you I never stopped. I'm not going to tell you I never complained. But at least I began to realize why God would send difficulty and hardship or allow it in my life when I thought, Lord, I'm as obedient as I know how, walking as faithful as I know how. Why do you keep allowing these things? And when I understood that because you have potential for better fruit, more fruit, much fruit, higher quality of fruit, then God's pruning knife is no longer my enemy, but it is my means of becoming and bearing and glorifying God more. Now, how does God prune us? Well, He says there are two ways to do it. One of the first ways, He says in verse 3, He says, you're already clean because of the word which I've spoken. You've already been pruned. Now, how many of you, if you had two choices of being pruned, one of them would be reading the Word of God, confessing and repenting of your sins and obeying Him, or God sending suffering in your life? How many of you would choose suffering? Nobody? The psalmist David said, "Thy word have I hid in my heart, that I might not sin against God." When you and I pick up the Word of God and we begin to read, if there is sin in our life, what happens? You don't have to, "Oh God, please reveal my sin. Lord, please convict me. God, show me where I'm wrong." You don't have to do that if you're reading the Bible. You know what happens every once in a while I read it? It's like a neon sign. I mean, it just begins to blink. You need to get this act together. You need to deal with this. You see, the reason people don't read the Bible, lots of reasons, but one of the primary reasons, they don't like what it says.

God does what? He says it's sharper than any two-edged sword. That means it is the sharpest thing known to man. Because a sword can pierce or cut off a part of your body. The Word of God goes all the way to my conscience, to my spirit. And so he says there are two ways that he prunes us. Number one is through his Word. That's the easiest way. But isn't it interesting? We can read it. And what does he have to do? He has to sharpen up the knife. Have you ever heard him sharpening up yours? You just knew it was coming. And so he says, even when you and I are bearing fruit, he prunes us that we may bear more fruit. So what that should help us to do and to encourage us is this. Wait a minute. If God is sending difficulty and hardship in my life, listen, it isn't necessarily because he always sees that there is sin in your life. It may be it has nothing to do with sin, but he knows how to increase the quality of the fruit. And so what does he do? He allows suffering and heartache, trials and difficulties and hardships in our life. And what is that? It is an expression of love. It says to us, you have potential to grow. Now, for example, let's say on your job, tomorrow you go to work and the boss comes in and says, I'm giving you a promotion. In fact, I'm making you a vice president. Would you say, no, not interested in that. Not interested in raising my salary, $50,000 a year. Not interested in a promotion. Not interested in being a vice president. Not interested. Well, what is he saying when he says, I'm going to make you a vice president, increase your salary? He says, I see potential in you, and so I'm going to promote you. You know what God says? I see potential in you, so I'm going to prune you. We like one and we don't like the other. But you know what? The pruning process is far more profitable to me than a promotion. Because that has to do with my life for all eternity. Promotion's temporary. So when you think about the pruning knife, remember that God is saying to you, I see potential in your life. Now, let me point out something. This may not always be true, but oftentimes it is. Usually, where God lays the pruning knife, usually it's an area that we may not even be aware that the fruit over here needs to reach a little higher quality. As I think of how he works in my own life, wherever he sends the pruning knife, he's correcting something. Now you say, well, what does God prune in the life of a believer? Well, let's think, for example, in the branch. Little sprouts begin to sprout up here, so we've got to get rid of those and clean up the branch so that all the sap runs, and not just turn into leaves, but all the sap runs to the fruit. So what would be one of those little sprouts in your life and mine? Well, for example, let me just use myself, so I won't accuse anybody else. For example, suppose I came out here week after week, and after a while I got thinking, I'm doing pretty good. Sprout number one. And then suppose I said, well, you know, I've had all these wonderful years of experience. People ought to show me a lot of respect. Sprout number two. Then I could just go on about how much knowledge I may have of the Word of God. Sprout number three, pride, pride, pride. Do you think God's going to put up with that? No way. You know what he does? He just keeps the old pruning knife out here, cleaning up all those things you and I depend upon except him. You see, on the one hand, he wants us absolutely, helplessly dependent upon him. Totally adequate and confident in him. And that is not a contradiction. Because my genuine true adequacy is found in my sense of helplessly depending upon him. So you see, little sprouts can come in our lives and thinking we are, for example, getting proud about our looks, how much money we give, what we do, how well we share our faith, or a thousand different things. How well you're doing on your job and you like all the approval. You see, God has to get rid of that stuff. Because what happens? That diverts our attention from depending upon Christ to self-centered adequacy. So he gets out the pruning knife. And oftentimes, probably most of us are rather

0: surprised that he saw some shoots that we didn't see. You see, if we could see them all and we were smart, we'd run to the Word of God and confess and repent right quick before we get cut up on. But that isn't the way it is. And every once in a while, he shows us something we didn't see. Now, it would be much easier if only God did the pruning and if he could speak to us personally. But you know what makes the pruning process the most difficult? It's when he uses somebody else to prune us. It can be your husband, your wife, your parents, your children, your boss, your friend, or a stranger, or an enemy. Now, when he starts using your enemy to prune you, that's when it really gets bloody. Because we don't like that. We'd rather for God, in his very sweet, wonderful, quiet way, say, now listen, you must stop this. And so I'm going to give you 7 days to get rid of this in your life. And so just go ahead and handle it. You know why he doesn't operate that way? Because we're stubborn and we get bullheaded. And we want to have our way. So what does he do? He just sharpens up the knife, starts slicing away. And so what happens? You and I bleed and we cry and we groan and we complain. You know what I found out in my own life? All of my moaning and groaning when I'm bleeding doesn't impress him one bit. It is only when I say, yes, Lord, you're right, and that's okay. It's amazing how the bleeding stops. Now, I don't know what's going on in your life right now, but this is one thing I know for certain. If you are in Christ Jesus and you're barren, there's a reason you're barren. And one of those reasons could be you've got so much stuff going on that has nothing to do with God. There's no time and no place in your life for the Lord. You can go to church and be that barren. Or it may be that you are rather fruitful from your perspective, and yet you're still going through difficulty. Could it be that God, now watch this, God has so much more for you than you've thought about having for yourself. He sees so much more potential in you than you think you have. He wants to do more in your life than you've ever even thought about him doing. He wants you to reach the maximum of your potential. And so what happens? He just keeps pruning away and pruning away and pruning away. The issue is not why God does these things. The issue is, God, what's your message to me in this experience? It doesn't make any difference what the experience is. God, what's your message to me in this experience? If I respond correctly, and if I'm full of the Spirit, I will. If I respond correctly, I want to learn. I want to find out what is it. Because I can tell you from a personal experience, the bloodiest times of pruning in my life, I can look back and see, have been times when God was preparing me for the best blessings of my life. Now watch that one. The most difficult times of pruning, hardship, trial, whatever it may be, I can look back and see that was God preparing me for the best blessings in my life. So that the pruning process is always an act of love. Now think about this. The God who knows us perfectly, he knows exactly what angle to lay the pruning knife in your life and mine to accomplish his purpose. He knows when to prune. He knows how to prune. He knows how long to prune. And he knows how far to cut back. Because you see, he knows what his purpose is. And the question is, are you and I willing to say to him, Father, whatever you have in mind, I want you to accomplish it. And whatever pruning is necessary for my life, I agree with you that you have the right to prune whenever, however, and ever how deep is necessary to make it possible for me to reach my potential. I want to say this one more time. Listen carefully. There's not a single person in here who knows what your potential is. And there's so many of you who are young, in your early 20s, and If you live a normal life, you're probably going to live, it'll be about 85 and 90. It'll be the normal lifestyle when you get to that age. Do you have any earthly idea what your potential is? No. But I want you to think about this. You can drag through life, like most folks, sort of do your thing, and sort of have the pleasures of life that you want, but end up like most people, not really very happy, not really very successful, and really not very contented. Or, at this early age in your life, you can make a very, very important decision. God, whatever it costs me, in friends, in the world's opportunities or the world's approval, the one thing I want you to so work in my heart that I'll at least come close to what my potential is and what you had in mind when you created me. Do you realize tonight that there isn't any, listen to this, there isn't anybody who can stop you. There isn't anybody who can stop you when you surrender your whole life to Him and you tell Him, God, I want to walk in Your way. I want to be obedient to You. I want to trust You. I want You to prune everything in me, on me, that would deter anything that You want to accomplish in my life. God, get rid of it. Because I want to find out what You really can do in my life. You know, nobody told me that when I was about your age. I wish somebody had sort of set me down and told me that when I was about your age. But something inside of me would not let me want to be like other folks. Would not let me just settle down for being mediocre. Wouldn't let me just study just enough to get by. Wouldn't let me just settle for second best. It's not that I wanted to be better than anybody else. It's just that I wanted to and still want to find out, God, what will You do? What can You do if You have all of me, every single bit of me? God, what will You do? Father, we love You and praise You and bless Your name. I pray the Spirit of God will sink this simple message so deep it cannot be forgotten, will ever ring in the ears of people who are listening, and that the quality of fruit in every one of our lives will increase and become more refreshing to others. As You have to crush wheat to make bread, and crush the grapes to make wine, to feed, and to refresh us. O Father, though it may hurt, we still want You to so work in our lives that the fruit of our life will be of the quality that will please and honor You. In Jesus' name, amen.
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2: Today's scripture reading is Hebrews chapter 4, verses 12 and 13. For the word of God is living and active, and sharper than any two-edged sword, and piercing as far as the division of soul and spirit, of both joints and marrow, and able to judge the thoughts and intentions of the heart. And there is no creature hidden from His sight, but all things are open and laid bare to the eyes of Him with whom we have to do.
1: Spiritual discernment is the ability to see life from a godly vantage point. One of the primary ways we develop this perspective is through Scripture, God's reliable revelation of Himself. Throughout the Bible, He shows us who He is and how He works. Though the stories took place centuries ago, The principles remain relevant, offering discernment and guidance for today. God's Word is living and active. The words don't simply sit on the page. They illuminate our heart and reveal our thoughts and motives. When we approach Scripture with an open spirit, God gently brings to light things we might not see on our own, hidden motives, blind spots, and areas where we need to grow. Spiritual discernment involves seeing not just our circumstances, but also ourselves from God's perspective. As we regularly spend time in His Word, we gain insight into who we really are and who He's calling us to become. Have you been avoiding deeper engagement with Scripture? If so, remember this. When God reveals something in us that needs attention, His purpose is always restorative, helping us become healthier, freer, and more like Christ. That kind of insight is a gift worth embracing.
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4: Would you turn, please, to John chapter 14? I want us to read the first 7 verses together. So the title of this message is How to Handle Truth. And I hope you have a pencil and a piece of paper. And I hope you'll take about 7 things I want to share with you. Take them down and examine your own heart. What do you do with the truth that God has given you over these years of your life? In the 14th chapter of John, Jesus said, "Let not your heart be troubled. You believe in God, believe also in me. In my Father's house are many mansions. If it were not so, I would have told you. I go to prepare a place for you. And if I go to prepare a place for you, I will come again and receive you unto myself, that where I am, there you may be also. And then, whether I go, ye know, and the way you know. And Thomas saith unto him, Lord, we know not whether thou goest. How can we know the way? And then Jesus spoke that unforgettable verse. Jesus saith unto him, I am the way, the truth, and the life. No man cometh unto the Father but by me. If you had known me, or if you know me, you should have known my Father also. And from henceforth you know him and have seen him, because they had seen the Lord Jesus Christ." Now, in the light of talking about heaven and God's preparation through the Lord Jesus Christ, he comes down to say, I am the way, the truth, and the life. No man cometh unto the Father but by me. What is truth? Well, in a society where every man does what is right within his own eyes, it is difficult to define truth or to find much of it. But if you look in the dictionary, it would probably say something like this, that truth is conformity to reality. Conformity to reality, or conformity to the facts. But if you were to ask in the Scripture what is truth, the Bible says, thy word is truth. Jesus said, I am the truth. Now, if that be true, what is our source book for truth? Where do you go to find the truth about your relationship to God? Where do you go to find the truth about your family? Where do you go to find the truth about your finances? Where do you go to find the truth about building relationships with friends? Where do you go to find the truth about the future, about your future personally? It is interesting today that people are going to all kinds of books. They go to psychology books. They go to history books. They go to all kinds of magazines to find the last updated opinion of men. And one of the problems in America is that we've got everybody's opinion except the opinion from the source book that God has given us to instruct us in truth. Now, you more than likely have never heard a sermon on truth. But you see, we talk a lot about it. But what do we really and truly know about the truth? Now, where does a man begin discovering truth? He doesn't discover it by looking at the magazine rack. You can look at magazines and read books on the family, and they all disagree. And what they will say 1 month, 6 months later, somebody comes out in the same magazine, says something entirely different. What is the source book about finances? Is it the Wall Street Journal? No. Is it somebody's latest compilation of facts about finances, past, present, future. No. If you and I want the truth about life, about our faith, about our family, about our finances, our friendships, and our future, where do you find that? There is only one inerrant source book, and that is the Word of God. But now, how does a man begin his first step toward truth? Somebody says, well, he goes to school, the first grade. No. Somebody says, well, he learns truth from his mother's knee. Well, maybe to some degree, but not necessarily. What step, what is the first step every man must take in order to find real truth about life? You know, personally, I could care little about many facts in life, but there's some things that I want to know with all of my heart. Those truths that deal with life and death and present and future. But where does a man go? What is the first step? This is the first step any person takes toward real, genuine truth about life. And that is to accept by faith that Jesus Christ is the Son of God. He is the Son of the only God, Jehovah, Yahweh, Elohim. And that not only is He His Son, but He is the Savior whom that God sent into the world to save and redeem man from his sins. Now listen, that is the first step. Many, many philosophers have studied history and literature and mathematics and science and all of humanity, but they're yet to come to the truth. If the study of philosophy and literature and mathematics and science brought men to the truth, all of these philosophers and scientists, historians and psychologists and psychiatrists would be filled with truth. But many of them are filled and loaded with error and with untruth. But you see, there is one source book, and no man really discovers truth until he takes the first step, which is a step by faith of receiving Jesus Christ as his Savior. What did God say about truth? He said, I have sent my only begotten Son in the first chapter of John. I have sent him into the world in the form of human flesh. Jesus Christ was divine truth wrapped up in a human being. He said, I am the truth. He didn't say, I know the truth. He said, I am the truth. No man has the truth until he has Christ living within him. He said he is truth incarnate in human flesh. Not only that, Jesus Christ comes to indwell us so that every single believer is indwelt by the truth. We have Christ living within us. So we have the truth of God within us, Jesus Christ through the Holy Spirit. We have the truth of God in our hand, the Word of God. Until a man makes that first vital step, he will never discover the truth. You show me anyone, anywhere, who denies Jesus Christ is the Son of God, who refuses to have him in his life, and you will find attitudes and ideas and philosophies of error about morality and everything else. Why? Because Jesus said, I am the truth. I am the way. He said, I am life. And to avoid him is to miss the truth. Now, many people respond to truth in different ways, but remember this if you forget everything else I say. You listening? Your response to truth will determine the quality of life you live here and the quality of life that you live hereafter. Our response to truth determines the quality of life here and the quality of life eternally. Now, people respond to truth in different ways. There are those who just ignore it. They're not interested. There are those who avoid the truth. They don't want to hear it, so they avoid it. Then there are those who resist the truth. They not only hear it, but having heard it, they are challenged by it, and so they build a wall of resistance against the truth. And you see, this is the reason many people not come to church. They are avoiding the truth. They are resisting the truth of God. But all of us who are saved, we have accepted Jesus Christ as our Savior. We've taken the first step toward the discovery of truth. Because all truth about life is to be found in Him. So how do you respond to truth? And let me give you seven ways that you and I need to handle truth. And they all begin with A, so you can remember them. The first one is availability. A believer ought to make himself or herself available to the truth. That is, when someone is going to share the truth, You ought to make yourself available to the truth. So that when you want to know the truth about life, what do? You go to the source book. You have the person of the Holy Spirit within you who is the teacher to expound and reveal to you and illuminate your mind to understand the truth. And you have in your hands the Word of God, which is the truth. All truth that you and I need to know about life is to be found in that book. So to close that book is to avoid the truth. To close that book is to ignore the truth. To close that book when God is convicting you is to resist the truth of God. And to resist the truth is to do what? To resist the truth is to choose error. To choose evil. To choose a lie. And you see, that's exactly what the devil wants. That's why we have a battle today going on about whether the Bible is true or not. Whether it's inerrant or not. Whether it's the Word of God or not. That's the devil's lie. Because the devil knows when you and I accept that as the source book for direction and instruction, he knows he's sunk. So first of all, let me ask you a question. Are you making yourself available to the truth that God wants to implant within your life, to work into your life, to make it a part of your life? And you see, when people merely go to church to hear sermons, they can turn this off and turn that off. But if they're listening for truth, if they have a desire to know truth, they're not simply listening to sermons, they're seeking God. And I want to ask you, are you as available to hear the truth of God as you are available to hear your favorite television program? I'll tell you how you can answer that. You look back this past week and see if you stayed up later to read the Bible and to pray, or you stayed up later to watch a television program. Then you'll decide whether you're making yourself available for which. The second thing I want us to notice here, back over in the Psalms, and if you'll turn to about 119th Psalm, because I want us to move through some Psalms here just to show you something. The second word I want you to get down is accept. Not only must we make ourselves available to hear the truth, we must accept the truth when it is spoken. In the 51st Psalm, if you'll turn there just for a moment, and we're just going to go right through some of these. The 51st Psalm, remember what David said? In the 6th verse, he said, "Behold, thou desirest truth in the inward parts." That is, the Lord desires that the soul of man, the spirit of man, be filled with truth. Not error, but truth. One of our major concerns is sending our children to high school and college and universities and seminaries to hear things other than truth. We want our children taught the truth. But we must accept it. Now listen, Dad. If the truth comes your way and you do not accept it, do you think, and why should you think, that when your sons and daughters hear the truth, that they're just going to gulp it all down? If they do not see by your example a desire to know truth, and a willingness to accept truth when it cuts, when it heals, when it convicts, when it persuades, when it forces you to change your lifestyle. If they see you resisting that truth, why should you feel that they're going to accept the truth and apply it to their lives? The psalmist said, "The Lord desires truth in the inward parts." Then look in the 119th Psalm and the 30th verse. And there's several verses in this 119th Psalm. The 30th verse says, "I have chosen the way of truth. Thy judgment have I laid before me." Now listen, it is one thing to be in the presence of truth. It is one thing to make yourself accessible to truth. It is something else to accept truth. Now let me ask you a question. Why is it when we hear the truth and know the truth, we will not accept it as truth? I'll tell you why. We do not accept truth oftentimes because we're afraid. We're afraid it's going to require of us something we either feel like we're incapable of doing or we don't want to do. And so what do? If you say, "I want to be what God wants me to be, but don't tell me about that. I want to be what God wants me to be, but let's leave this area out." If we want the truth, we must be willing to accept the truth, face the truth. We must be open to the truth. He says, "I have chosen the way of truth." How many of us can say that? Now watch this. When we say to truth, "I will think about it later." When we say to truth, "I'll have to just think about that." When we say to truth, "I'm not sure about that." When we say to truth, "Not now, but later." What are we doing? We are resisting the tool of truth that God has sent into our life to shape us into His likeness. Now watch this. Why does a man decide the Bible's not true?
5: Because he knows if it is true, his lifestyle will have to change. And so what does he do? Rationally, he acts like God and he declares the Bible's not all true. Isn't it interesting what he declares is not true? It's interesting to me that people who tell me the Bible's not true, the parts they don't believe is the very thing in their life they don't want to face. That's the part that is untrue to them. Or if they say, I believe it all except Genesis chapter 1 through 11, I believe it all except the book of the Revelation. Why do they cut the heart out of the front and the heart out of the back? Because if they can get enough heart out of it, subconsciously they say, then it's up to me to decide which other parts are true. But the man who says, this is the infallible resource book, guidebook, instruction book of life, and by it God will guide and guard and instruct me and lead me, then he has to face the truth. He has to accept the truth. The third word I want you to get, and that is apply. It is one thing to make yourself accessible to it. It is something else to accept it, but it is something even more that you and I begin to apply the truth. Now watch this. Truth unapplied will be lost. Truth unapplied will be lost. You can hear all kinds of things, but if you're not willing to apply it to your life, Satan will steal it out of your life. It is application that makes truth yours. It is application that makes truth real to you and me. Truth is the life of Christ. Truth is the teachings of the Lord. Truth is God on earth living within humanity. But you see, if you don't want to live that kind of life, you must avoid it. How many of us are applying half what we know? Let me give you two or three verses. In Psalm chapter 40 and verse 11, listen. He says, withhold not thou thy tender mercies from me, O Lord. Let thy loving kindness and thy truth continually preserve me. Now listen. It is interesting to me how many times in the Old Testament that loving kindness and truth are together. The loving kindness of the Lord, the truth of God. Now listen. He says, let thy loving kindness and thy truth continually preserve me. Listen, watch this. Truth preserves a nation. Truth preserves a family. Truth preserves individuals. If you and I are willing to yield to the truth, God will protect us and preserve us. One of my favorite Psalms, the 91st. Look there just for a moment. And in the fourth verse, what does he say? Most of us know it by heart. He says in verse 4, he shall cover thee with his feathers. Isn't that a loving way for God to describe his relationship to us? Like little eaglets under the mother's wing or little chickens under the mother's wing. He shall cover thee with his feathers, and under his wing shalt thou trust. His truth shall be thy shield and thy buckler. What is it that protects our children from indulging in those things that will destroy their life? The truth about the nature of those things. Truth helps us to see things as they are. Truth helps us to see reality. We're not fogged and faded and blinded by error when we know the truth and are willing to apply that truth to our hearts. You see, truth cuts through all the fat of the philosophies of life that are meaningless, full of error, and lead to destruction and ruin and chaos. But a believer has the truth within him. And it is truth applied that makes the difference in our heart. For example, the Bible says, be not deceived, God is not mocked. For whatsoever man soweth, that shall he also reap. He'll reap what he sows later than he sows, more than he sows. That is the principle. Now listen, now watch this. You may deny the truth. You may avoid the truth. You may resist the truth. You may ignore the truth, but it does not render the truth truthless. And you see, this is what people seem to think. If I don't want to believe that, that makes it null and void. Listen, if all the people who fill this earth of ours, if we all got together and had a vote, and we all voted that Galatians chapter 6 and those verses that say, be not deceived, God is not mocked, whatever man sows, that shall he also reap. We all vote unanimously that that is no longer the truth. What do you think that would do? It wouldn't alter one single iota or facet, one single bit of that truth. Not one bit of it would be altered. The truth still remains because the Bible says, thy truth is eternal. You cannot destroy the truth. And we are breaking and destroying ourselves by error because we refuse to accept the truth. Instead of applying the truth, we want to pad it with error, with Satan's error. We send our children to school and they hear all kinds of things. And mom and dad, we have the responsibility of making ourselves accessible to the truth, accepting the truth and applying the truth in our lives so that our children will see the application and will develop the habit likewise of obeying the truth. Fourth word I want you to get down is aggressively seeking truth. Aggressively seeking truth. Now back to Psalm 119 for a moment and verse 72. Listen to what he says. By aggressively seeking the truth, it is one thing to make yourself available to it. It's something else to apply it in your life and accept it as a fact. But it's not just that. God's people ought to be aggressively, actively seeking truth. Who is God? What is He like? Who is He really? What is the Lord Jesus Christ like? What is the truth of the Word of God? Aggressively seeking truth. In the, in the 72nd verse of this 119th chapter, what does he say? The law of thy mouth is better unto me than thousands of gold and silver. Now, I'll tell you, there are not many folks who can say that. That is, that the Word of God is more precious to them than gold and silver. Now, let's just be honest for a moment. If the Word of God, if truth is more precious than gold and silver, we would spend more time. You know what you think I'm going to say? I'm not going to say it. You think I'm going to say you'd spend more time seeking truth than you would seeking to make a living. I'm not going to say that. But here's what I'm going to say. If you and I believe that gold and silver was no match for truth, we would spend more time seeking truth. It would be a priority in our life. We would seek to know the truth in our business. And we'd be looking for truth and ways to express truth. We'd be expressing truth and living truth in our home. We'd be building truth in our relationships with our friends. We would search out the truth about finances. We'd search out the truth about the future. The search, the desire, the hunger, the thirst for truth, and the application of and the living out of that truth would have a number one priority in our life. But I want to tell you something. You sit week after week and watch one television program after another and fill your minds with rot and filth and junk and error. I want to tell you, what are you doing? You're choosing error and filth and garbage the truth. What would happen if somebody came to your house tomorrow morning? I mean, one of those big garbage trucks, and right on your front door just dumped the whole load. You laugh today because you know it hadn't been done. You wouldn't laugh if someone were to do it. But you see, if you open your minds to garbage and filth, what are you saying? You're saying, I prefer error. I prefer sensuality. I prefer untruth. I prefer humanism. I prefer hopelessness. I prefer examples and illustrations and pictures of things that can do nothing but destroy me and wreck and ruin my family. I prefer all of those things to the truth that will make it possible for me to survive when everything else around me is falling. And the truth of it is, that is the truth. Amen? Amen. Then you ought to stop watching it. Truth, unless it is applied, is of no value. But you see, aggressively seeking truth. Are you motivating your children to read the Bible? What are you doing, Dad, to stir and motivate your children to search the truth? What are you doing to explain the truth to them? Are you taking the time to share with them? Truth. They're looking for truth. And Dad, you and I, we have the greatest opportunity of anybody in the world, anywhere, anytime, under any circumstance, to instill within the hearts and minds of our children the truth, because they trust us to be trustworthy, faithful, and truthful to them. Verse 127. Therefore I love thy commandments above gold, yea, above fine gold. Do we love the law of God more than we do money? Do we love the law of God more than we do success? Do we love the law of God more than we do the approval of men? All right, back to another word. Not only to aggressively seek it, but the fifth thing is to abandon ourselves to that truth. Now, what do I mean by that? When the Lord brings into your life a truth, we have one or two or three responses as a Christian. We can say, well, now, Lord, I want to consider that. Now, listen, if you do not abandon yourself to the truth, if you do not accept it as the truth and then take the leap, this is the way I'm going to live. I'm going to live in the truth of what God is teaching me. Then each time you face a given situation, you have to make a decision whether you're going to be truthful or untruthful, whether you're going to do the right truthful thing or one that is not. Abandonment says, this is the truth of God, and I give up my rights to myself, the desires of my heart, to live in the truth that God has given me. For example, what is the truth about our priorities? That God must be first, family must be second, vocation must be third, and on out it goes in the circles. What is the truth about our relationship to Jesus Christ? What is the truth about our relationship to each other? He said, we are to love one another. What is the truth about forgiveness? I'm to be forgiving whether I feel like it or not. What is the truth about difficulties and heartaches? I am to praise the Lord and to give thanks. I may not feel thankful, but I'm to give thanks. What is the truth about money? It has its place, but it must never be God. What is the truth about being a father? I'm responsible. The truth about being a mother, you're the spirit in the home. And we could go right down every single facet of life, and here is the truth. But you see, until you abandon yourself to the truth and are enveloped by it and given over to it, there will always be a struggle in your heart. Always constant conflict. Shall I do it or shall I not? Shall I obey God? Shall I not obey Him? Constant conflict. Wavering back and forth. The truth of God involves every single area of our life, and there is nothing you and I need to know that God has not placed in His Word. Look at the 25th Psalm for a moment. In the 25th Psalm and the 4th and 5th verse, listen. David said, show me thy ways, O Lord. That is, show me the truth. Show me thy ways, O Lord. Teach me thy paths. Lead me in thy truth and teach me, for thou art the God of my salvation. On thee do I wait all the day. Is that the prayer of your heart? Show me thy ways, O Lord. Lead me into truth. If that is not our prayer, it may be because we already know the truth and we're not quite sure we want to abandon ourselves to the truth so that we can be trustworthy before God. Walking in truth. You see, to walk in truth is to walk in the light of our Lord. Next word, allow others in on the truth that God is teaching you. Allow others to share the truth that God is teaching you. You see, why does God give us truth? Why does He teach us those things that change our life? He teaches them, first of all, that we might be conformed to His likeness and His will in our life. The second reason He gives them is that you and I may become the channels through which other people can receive truth. You see, we read a book that someone spent their life learning a particular lesson. It took them a whole lifetime. And you see, here's the love of God. Here's a man who spends his whole life in a given area, and God teaches him truth. We pick up a book, we get that truth just like that, we apply it to our life. How long did it take us? It took us 5 minutes. It took him a lifetime. Here's another fellow. Here's a woman here, a man here, a woman here. And so what happens? God has given us His men and His women, saints, committed, godly men and women learning the great lessons of life. And you and I come along and they're able to pull that truth out and we're accessible, willing to accept it, willing to apply it right on down the line. Then that truth becomes a part of us. It becomes a working part of our life practically and we're able to share it with someone else and their life is changed. And so truth is disseminated in that way. You see, but too many of us know far more than we've ever been able and been willing to share with someone else. All of us know something this morning that will change someone else's life if we just share it with them. And then one last thing, and this is the key, assume responsibility for the truth that you know. Ben Franklin put it this way. He said, it is impossible to know the truth and not be responsible. You know what that says? It says, my friend, that all of us who know truth, and we know we don't know all the truth, we have it right here. And we're in the process of the Lord teaching us all that truth. But now watch this one thing. Listen, do you know why some of you have not been able to come to some truth that you'd like to come to? Because you're unwilling to listen on God's terms. You're waiting for God to pat it. Waiting for God to soften it down. Waiting for God to trim it up a little bit. Waiting for Him to shape it into your mold. He's not going to do that. Truth shapes us. We don't shape truth. Truth shapes us into God's mold. And all of us, any man who's willing to assume responsibility for the truth that he knows, is saying, dear God, I also assume the responsibility that one day I will be accountable for what I've done with that truth. Some of you are unsaved, never trusted Jesus Christ as your Savior. The truth says, if you turn your life over to Christ, you'll be saved. Some of you never walked in the Spirit. The Bible says, turn your life over to Him. He'll teach you how to walk in the Spirit. The Bible deals with our faith, our family, our finances, our future, our relationships, our friendships. There is no area in our life that God will not take care of if we will trust Him and walk in truth. May we pray together. Lord Jesus, we thank You this morning for Your goodness and love and mercy toward us, loving kindness and truth. And we ask today that You would give us the courage to respond to truth, that there is no salvation apart from Jesus Christ, no hope in this life or the life thereafter, hereafter, without Him. I pray this morning that You'll speak to our hearts. And all of us, Father, would have to confess we know more truth than we have ever been willing to live up to. We commit to You this morning our life and pray that You'd grant us the courage to live the truth that we know through Jesus Christ our Lord. For it's in His name we pray. Amen.
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4: Would you turn, please, to Hebrews chapter 12? Hebrews chapter 12, and I want us to look at two verses, verses 16 and 17, and the title of this message, Forsaking God's Best. Chapter 12 of Hebrews, verses 16 and 17, and after you find that, if you'll turn over to Genesis chapter 25, and just hold that, because we'll go back to that in just a few moments. But in the 11th chapter is the roll call of faith. And then the 12th chapter, the writer of Hebrews begins to talk about some other things. But he comes back to some of those people in the Old Testament again. And he says, for example, In verse 14, he's talking about following peace with all men and holiness, without which no man shall see God, and about our attitude in verse 15. Verse 16 says, lest there be any fornicator or profane person as Esau, who for one morsel of meat sold his birthright. For you know how that afterwards, when he would have inherited the blessing, he was rejected, for he found no place of repentance, though he sought it carefully with tears. Now, in 1 Corinthians, there are two verses of Scripture in chapter 10 that I want you to notice. Because once in a while somebody says, well, you know, I like reading the New Testament, but I don't particularly get too excited about the Old Testament. Well, I want to say to people who feel that way, when they think about the idea of not reading the Old Testament and reading the New Testament, some of God's most precious truths are found within the life and the incidences in the lives of those people in the Old Testament. And sometimes we miss those because we think we're just reading narratives. We must ask the Lord to teach us how to read between the lines to find out what is God saying, not merely what are the events that are taking place. So 1 Corinthians chapter 10, verse 6 says, speaking of the Old Testament, now these things were our examples, to the intent we should not lust after evil things as they also lusted. And now again in verse 11, now all these things happen unto them for examples, and they are written for our admonition, upon whom the ends of the world are come. God has given us these examples in the Old Testament to profit us, as he says, in order that you and I may eliminate from our life or avoid making the same mistakes. One of the biggest temptations all of us face is the temptation to forsake God's best for his second best, a third, a fourth. We are willing to suffer the temptation and to make the wrong decision and give up what I believe is equal to the birthright that Esau had here, as we're going to discover in just a few moments. All of us who are saved have a promise from God. But how often we are willing to jeopardize that promise, and we're willing to take second best and never understand, never realize, never experience, what would God have done with me had I given him my best? What would God have done in your life had you given him your all? And so you live your life being willing to take God's second best because you're not willing to yield everything to him. Well, you and I are living in a time, and I think in a season in this nation and also in the world, where you just do what comes naturally. And everybody's living for today, forgetting tomorrow. And there's some principles in these two verses here that I think, as we go back and find out what is meant here by the birthright and what did happen as a result of him forsaking what God had given to him, I believe there's a perfect example and a tragic example, and I think an ample warning to all of us. When we are making decisions, we ask ourselves the question, is this God's best, or am I being tempted to take his second best? Now look here just for a moment, if you will. He says, lest there be any fornicator, or male or female prostitute, or profane person, and by profane person he means a person who really gave little real understanding, or shall I say, a recognition to sacred things. But the Scripture says that he was a profane person who for one morsel of meat sold his birthright. Now here's the thing I want us to see. There are many people today who are willing to sell off God's best for what gratifies them for the very immediate moment. Now, the best way for us to see this is to go back to chapter 25 of Genesis, if you will. And I want us to read a few verses and examine the birthright. And then I want to bring about five particular principles or points here that I want you to remember. If you look in verse 29, and let's read the rest of that chapter, chapter 25. And you'll recall Esau and Jacob, twins who were born, and the rift that came between them. And, of course, mom got involved in this, and so we have a little problem here. But in verse 29, and Jacob sawed pottage. Now, how many of you have ever sawed pottage? That's what I thought. Well, let me tell you what that is. Pottage was a mixture of... It was the boiling of beans and lentils and peas, and then they would add garlic and oil to it. And the time they got it all stirred up and cooked right, it was sort of red. And it must have been a rather delicious type of dish. It doesn't sound very interesting to me at all, but it must have sounded pretty good to old Esau here, because when he came in from the field, he'd been out hunting, because the scripture says he was a hunter, and that's one reason his father loved him so well. He loved his venison, the Bible says. And Esau said to Jacob when he came in from the field and was very faint, "Feed me, I pray thee, with that same red pottage, for I am faint." Therefore was his name called Edom. And Jacob said, now watch this, "Sell me this day thy birthright." And Esau said, "Behold, I am at the point to die, and what profit shall this birthright do to me?" And Jacob said, "Swear to me this day," and he swore unto him, and he sold his birthright to Jacob. Now I want us to see two or three things here. The first of all, what did this birthright provide for the person who owned the birthright? Well, for that son in a Hebrew family, it meant, first of all, that he had the first choice of the land. He was responsible for the inheritance. In fact, the spiritual responsibility was that the one who had the birthright was the ruler of the family and of the tribe, and he was as the high priest of that family. There are 22 special blessings that came to the one who had this particular birthright, and the sons in the nation of Israel, those who had the birthright, some had some responsibilities and some had other blessings, but there are many, many things involved in the birthright. But here comes Esau in, probably at the end of the day, and he's hot and tired and worn out, and he's been hunting and he hadn't found a thing. Just an empty day. And Jacob, his very cunning, deceitful, smart brother, and if you read how Jacob operated and what God had to do to him, you'll find more, probably, than anybody else in the Old Testament, likenesses in your own life. You don't trust the Lord sometime, and you make God promises, and you wrestle with the Lord. Jacob is a beautiful example of how we struggle in our faith with the Lord to obey Him, and we disobey Him, and we say, "Lord, we're going to trust You. Now, where's the support? Lord, we're going to trust You. Where's the evidence?" And you see, this is what Jacob did. Well, his brother came in, and I want you to notice what he said to him. Verse 31, Jacob said, "Sell me this day." He said, "I want it right now. Sell me this day thy birthright." Now, what he was asking for, he was asking for his privilege. He was asking for his position. He was asking for his priesthood. He was asking for his possessions. He was really asking for Esau's whole future and his life. Because to an Israelite son, it was all wrapped up in the birthright. He said, "Sell me thy birthright now." Now, I want you to remember this. All the people who want to buy birthrights didn't die in Jacob's day. Now, what do I mean by that? Simply this. Now, there are people today who say the same thing to us, only they say it in a different way. They say to a young lady, "Give me your purity now. I want it now." They say to a young man, "Give me your decision about this unethical deal now. I want it now." And we go right through life and we don't realize how many people are asking us to take God's second best, to forsake God's future and to forsake His best for our life by making decisions that undercut, undermine, and divert God's purpose in our life. And you see, the world keeps clamoring for us, "Give me your birthright now." Now, they cannot take away our salvation, but the unbelieving world, in their temptations, in their sensuality, they can tempt and try and put Christians in a position that if we're not strong, we'll be willing to give up God's desire for our life. We're willing to forsake the will of God for our will. We want something now, and that's what they want now. He said, "Give me your birthright now." And Esau said, "Behold," now watch this, because here's the point you don't want to forget. Esau said, "Behold, I am at the point to die, and what profit shall this birthright do to me?" Now, here's what he's saying. He made two mistakes. And here's one mistake you don't want to make. Are you listening? You don't want to confess in the presence of the enemies of God your weakness at the moment. Now, let me tell you what I did not say. I did not say you should never confess your weakness. I think when Christians
5: Believers, when you have a friend you can confess your weaknesses to, or some of them you may want to confess to many people, but you see, the one person you don't want to confess your weakness to is someone who's in the process of tempting you at the very moment. Because you see, one of Esau's mistakes was to say to Jacob, well, I am tired and worn out and weary, and besides that, I've been thinking about this whole idea. And what is he saying when he says, and what profit shall this birthright do to me? What he's saying is, I'm going to die one of these.

so he says, I am at the point to die, and what profit shall this birthright do to me? Now, with that in mind, the fact that the birthright was his whole life, his future, his possessions, his priesthood, his priority in the family, his rulership in the family, all that God had provided through the Jewish family belonged to him. But he made some mistakes. And it's those mistakes that brought about the writer of Hebrews to say back in this 12th chapter what he said, if you look there for a moment. Lest there be any fornicator. He's not referring to Esau here at that point, or profane person as Esau. And that is, he disregarded the holiness, he disregarded the sacredness of his birthright. As Esau, who for one morsel of meat sold his birthright. Do you know anybody who has sold out God's will for one gratification of the flesh? Do you know anybody that you could point to and say, there's a person who is seeking the will of God, doing the will of God, and in one night, in one incident, in one deal, in one decision, they got wiped out by Satan. For one morsel of food, of meat, he sold his birthright. Now, what is the birthright comparable here to the Christian? When you receive the Lord Jesus Christ as your personal Savior, he says, the Spirit of God comes into your life to dwell. He seals you as a child of God. He indwells you as an instructor, as a comforter, and as a counselor. Secondly, he says, our names are written in the Lamb's Book of Life, and they will never be erased. Thirdly, he says, we are promised all that we'll ever need at any time, anywhere in our life. He says if we commit all our ways unto him, he will even give us the desires of our heart. So that a believer's birthright is that we have the indwelling of the Holy Spirit. We have the assistance and counsel of the Spirit. We have the promises of God. We have access, that is personal, immediate access, instantaneously, to all of God's resources wherein he has placed at our disposal. In God's heritage to you and me. In his birthright to us, not only has he provided the indwelling of the Spirit and the provision when we get to heaven and all of this on earth, but God has a will for your life. When we choose to go our way, when we choose to make the wrong decision, what are we doing? We're stepping out of God's will into our own will. We are saying no to him, yes to self. And what do? We forsake part of the blessing of our birthright. Oh, we're going to heaven. Once you're saved eternally. But he says that in 1 Corinthians chapter 3, in the time of rewards that many will suffer loss of reward, but shall be saved so as by fire. What does that mean? That means they're going to suffer the loss of the rewards that God had provided for them had they walked in the center of God's will, following him, glorifying him. So that we can't lose our salvation. We can't lose the presence of the Spirit. But we can lose, listen, we can lose our reward in heaven, part of it. Secondly, we lose our influence down here. And when somebody says, well, you know, if I sin, do what I want to do, not going to hurt anybody but myself. And we say, oh, yeah, but you're going to hurt your wife or your husband, or your children, all these folks. But I want to tell you, you know who you're going to hurt the worst? You're going to hurt God because he loves you. He gave his son for you. He gave his best for you. And he wants to do what? He wants to glorify himself through you. And as we've asked before, what are we living for? To amass wealth, to gain position and honor, all of which is going to pass away? Or are we living for the one thing that will never pass away, and that is to glorify God? And nobody can answer that but you. But here's the question I want to ask. It's real simple. When you think about forsaking God's best in your life, how does that come about? What happens? I want you to get your pencil out because I want you to get these things down. And you young folks, you better get them down because you're going to be tempted all through your life, especially your young life. You're going to be tempted to make decisions and you're going to lose God's best. Now, Esau was still in the family, but he didn't have what God intended for the one who owned the birthright to have. So I want you to get these four things down. Why will any person forsake God's best for something far less? First of all, because they're tempted to think of the present and not of the future. Jacob said to him, Esau,

0: sell it to me now. And what was he thinking about? He wasn't thinking about priesthood of his family. First in all of the choice of land, all of his possessions, and all the prominence that he would have as head of the family. The only thing he was thinking about at the moment, he had his blinders on. He was only thinking of food to gratify the flesh, and he was willing to choose that at the moment, forsaking all the blessing of the future. And how many times will Satan tempt us at that point? And that is to make a decision based on the present and not on the future. But my friend, life's not that way. Life must be lived today and tomorrow, and the next day and next week, next month, next year, in 10, 20, 30, 40 years. The second thing I want you to notice here. A profane person is Esau, who for one morsel of meat sold his birthright. What did he do? The second mistake he made was he focused on the flesh and not on the spirit. He wasn't thinking about what Jehovah God wanted him to do. He wasn't thinking about his birthright. He wasn't thinking about the privilege and the honor. He wasn't thinking about the spiritual responsibility. He wasn't thinking about glorifying God. What was he thinking about? Just one thing, gratifying his desire now. And you see, this is where most people get in trouble. They want to gratify the flesh, and they want to gratify it now. And you see, spiritual maturity says, I can wait for God's timing in whatever I want. But you see, the world says, whatever you want, get it now. Get whatever you want, whatever feels good, whatever satisfies, whatever is going to bring you contentment when they don't even know what contentment is, get it now. Spiritual maturity says, I will take God's best, and I'm willing to wait for God's timing. Esau said, thinking not of the future but of the present, not of spiritual things, not of how sacred his birthright was, but only the flesh, he says, I'll take it now. The third mistake. And that is, he made a crucial decision in a moment of physical and probably emotional weakness. And I want to challenge you, my friend, be careful when you make crucial decisions in your life. He made a very crucial decision. The Bible says he was faint when he came in. Tired, weary, probably discouraged. Don't know how many trips he'd had and had killed nothing. And here he is coming home again, and here's his brother inside and clean. And here he is sweaty and dirty and tired and worn out and discouraged and is thinking about this birthright that belongs to him. And he can't enjoy that now. And so what's the use of it all? How many times have you been tempted to tell God that? What's the use of it all? Why should I struggle and work and beat my head against the stone wall? Man, I might as well just live it up and just enjoy life. Sure, if you want to forget about the future, and if you only want to think about the flesh and not the spirit. And you see, the problem was, he made a very crucial decision at the wrong time. God's people need to be very, very careful when they make important decisions. There's a fourth thing I want you to notice here. For one morsel of meat, he sold his birthright. Now think about that. That is, let's put it this way. For one bowl of vegetable soup, he gave up his inheritance. What would you say to a man who comes into his brother and he's hungry and he says, Brother, Dad has left me $13 million. Plus all of this land, plus all of these possessions and all of this. But I'm so hungry. If you'll just give me one good old bowl of southern vegetable soup with crackers and iced tea, you can have it all. You know what you'd say? You'd say he's the biggest fool you'd ever seen. But I'm going to tell you folks who're doing worse than that. When a woman gives up her purity just because somebody else wants to satisfy their desire, when a man gives up his honesty and his integrity and his loyalty to Jesus Christ and his devotion to him to make a dishonest buck, when a young person chooses to get married instead of following the will of God, going into the ministry, how absolutely foolish people are. decisions that they make, not based on wisdom and knowledge and understanding, but based on the gratification of the moment now. And you see, one of the mistakes he made here was this. His focus here was on what? His focus was on the material and not on the spiritual. He wasn't looking to God. He was looking at the thing before him. And you see, if we're not careful, that's exactly what Satan will do. He said, how can I always guard my focus on Jesus Christ? Well, my friend, listen. If you get on your knees in the morning and get in this book and get your focus right, you see, if you wear glasses, you have to put them on and adjust them. Or you who wear contacts, you very meticulously put them in to be sure they're just right. And then you can see. All right? You know why we don't focus right spiritually? Is because we don't take time to adjust our spiritual eyesight. Then we wonder why things are foggy to us. You see, he wasn't focused on what was real. He was focused on the unreal. Soup can be replaced. You see, the problem is this. Now watch this. Every single thing Satan offers you to get you to do his will, God's going to give it to you, only better. May not be the same thing. May not be the same way, but it's going to be better and it's going to be fulfilling and contending, and Satan's choice won't be. But I believe of all the miserable people I've ever met in my lifetime, the most miserable, regretful people I've ever met are not lost people, but Christians. Who say, when I was 12 years of age, when I was 16, 20, 25, God called me. But I wanted to do this, and I wanted to buy that, and I wanted to have this, and I wanted to marry her, and I wanted to do the other thing. And now here I am, 65, and my life's coming to a close. And I know before long I've got to face God, and when I look back, all I have is a life spent on me, all of which I'm going to leave right here to meet him whom I denied as Lord in my life at 16. Get this last thing down. One of the mistakes that Esau made that so many people make is this. He took the line of least resistance. He took the line of least resistance. Now listen. Taking the line of least resistance is what makes men and rivers go crooked. Taking the line of least resistance is what causes men and rivers to go crooked. Sometimes the pressure gets on you. And you know what God wants you to do. You know exactly what the Lord wants you to do. And the line of least resistance is to be disobedient. And you see, here's what we do oftentimes. We explain it and we do all kinds of rationalizing. We say, now, Lord, you know how I feel. And we tell him all this stuff. And then we deliberately and knowingly take a step out of the will of God. And sometimes that can be fatal. Sometimes it is irrevocable. Sometimes the decision that's made can never be changed again. And the only thing you can do is pick up the pieces, because you have forsaken God's best for something the world has to offer, and it won't even satisfy in the beginning or the end. Let me ask you this. When the devil tempts you, are you prone to take the line of least resistance and just go ahead and do what he tempts you to do? Then you remember this. That's why men and rivers go crooked. They just take the line of least resistance. And you go all through this Bible, and especially in that 11th chapter of Hebrews, all through these saints of God. Why do you think their names are in this book? Their names are in this book in the 11th chapter of Hebrews, the roll call of faith, because these were men and women who refused to take the line of least resistance and stood even in the midst of trials and heartaches and hardships and suffering, even unto death. Their names are in the book because their devotion to Jesus Christ exceeded their devotion to the world. They were thinking about the future, not the present. They were thinking about spiritual things, not fleshly. They were thinking about the responsibility and the privilege and the prominence that God will provide for them when they get to heaven. Children of God, children of the King. Not this little earthly short life we have. You see, if we just think about what it's all about, it's so short. Think about spending your life in such a short, cramped period of whether it's 40, 60, 70, 85, or 100 years. 100 years compared to eternity is like one grain of sand in the middle of the Pacific on the bottom. And you want to risk all of that for one little old satisfaction that you think will satisfy you for the moment, and it's because you've got Satan's blinders on and you cannot see the truth. When Satan tempts you with his choice, you ask yourself this question: what will this do for me for the future? Is this spiritual or fleshly? Is my focus on God or is it on myself? Is this the line of least resistance? Or am I willing to stand firm and say no, that I choose the Lord God Almighty and His way for my life? Listen, you can never go wrong choosing God's right. You can never go wrong. But you can't ever be right choosing what's wrong. Father, we thank You for the promise of Thy word, that we have life everlasting. It's already begun for all of Your children. For all of us who are saved by Your grace, that eternity has already begun. One of these days, we'll just take one final leap here on this earth, and we'll be in Your presence, and we thank You for that. But while we're here, we want our life to count. We want You to be glorified. We want You to be honored. We want the unbelieving world to know that You are God, and there's no other God but You. So give us the wisdom and the knowledge and the understanding to make wise decisions based on the Spirit, not on the flesh. Looking to the future, not just at the present. Trusting that our wisdom is from You. The decisions will be right. And that Your life lived in and through us will glorify You and bring us contentment and peace. That's secondary. To glorify You, first of all. And we ask You, even now, for those who are in the heat and the throes of temptation, to choose other than Your best. God, grant them courage. Grant them wisdom. Grant them understanding. Grant them persistence and determination. Let them burn every single bridge, cut every rope, destroy every tie, never look back, that they might say, Jesus Christ is my Lord. I choose Him. And I pray that, dear Father, that decision might save many of Your children. Heartache, trouble, trials, frustrations, anxieties, and the ruin and the wreck of their life or their family or their business, their future. But most of all, the blight it would put upon Your precious name. And this we ask in the name of Jesus Christ and for His sake.
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2: Does it matter whether you're baptized or not? Here's a moment with Charles Stanley.
3: I'll give you an example. This lady came down the aisle one Sunday morning, and big old tears in her eyes, and she said, I'm coming to be baptized. Well, I didn't ask her, but I looked at her and I thought, this lady's got some years on her. And so she said, she was 70-something, I forgot what it was, and she said, I was saved when I was a little girl. And I said, well, why weren't you baptized? She said, well, I don't really know, maybe I was afraid of water, whatever it was. And she says, all these years I've known that I needed to be baptized, and today I finally got up enough courage to do it. Now, baptism is very important. If Jesus said, here's what you should do, and you refuse to do it, whatever the excuse or reasoning is, you have chosen to disobey God. So think about this. You mean to tell me that you are willing to trust your whole eternal destiny, your whole future, by trusting Jesus Christ, whom you cannot see, but you believe what the Word of God says, and you put your faith in Him, you trust Him as your Savior, but you won't trust Him to walk through a little water and have somebody in act of obedience symbolize what's happened in your life and bring you back up? And it's just a matter of seconds, just a few seconds, of fearless, courageous confession that they are sincerely, genuinely followers of Jesus Christ from this point on.
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0: We have a message that will change a person's eternal destiny. We have a message that will change a person's relationship in their family, with their friends, with those with whom they work. And if that is true, and it is true, why is it that people are not rushing the church, joining the church, sitting in the pew with an open Bible, listening attentively, aggressively to the gospel? If this is true, why are they not rushing the church? Well, I believe there's a reason for that. And I want you to turn to Colossians chapter 4, and I believe we'll find out the reason. Because in Colossians chapter 4, we want to read verses 5 and 6, and the title of the message is, How to Treat the Unbeliever. How do you treat a person who's a non-Christian? And so I believe Paul gives us the answer to that in this fourth chapter. And he begins by saying in verse 5, conduct yourselves with wisdom toward outsiders, making the most of the opportunity. Let your speech always be with grace, seasoned as it were with salt, so that you may know how you should respond to each person. Why is it that people are not rushing to church to hear the truth of how their eternal destiny can be changed? How they can start getting along with their husband or their wife, how they can retrieve their children, how they can improve their finances, how they can discover peace and joy and contentment in their life. Why in the world are they not rushing the church to find that all the things they're going to bars to spend their money on, drinking, carousing, illicit relationships, all kinds of pleasure pursuits, you name it, they're after it, still empty, still lonely, still frustrated, still with no purpose, still having no peace. Why not? Could it be that they have seen something in those of us who name the name of the Lord Jesus Christ that's turned them off? Now, that's not legitimate. It won't be acceptable in the eyes of God, but it could be true that they may have seen something that's caused us to be a stumbling block rather than to be a stepping stone. So I want us to look at these two verses under the theme of how to treat the non-Christian or how to treat the unbeliever. Well, first of all, let me say that according to the Scripture, you and I have a responsibility to influence the unbeliever for good. You and I have a responsibility to influence the unbeliever for good. Now, that person who is a non-Christian needs godly influence, and one of the indications of that are the tags or the titles applied to the non-Christian or the non-believer in the Bible, for example. The Bible says that Jesus said, I have come to seek and to save that which is lost. The unbeliever is described as a lost person. They have the title of being wicked because they have rejected God's only begotten Son, walking in darkness, of being ignorant, of being called the natural man or the natural woman. The Bible gives them all kinds of titles. But one of the most interesting ones is the one that Paul uses here, if you'll notice in this particular fourth chapter, when he says, conduct yourselves with wisdom toward outsiders. The Bible calls the unbeliever an outsider. Now, I want you to look at several scriptures here, and then let me tell you what that means. Go back, if you will, to Mark chapter 4, where Jesus is speaking, and listen to what he says in verse 11 of the fourth chapter of Mark. He was saying to them, to you has been given the mystery of the kingdom of God. But to those who are outside, listen, those who are outside get everything in parables. He's speaking to those who are outside the kingdom, those who are unbelievers, those who are still walking in darkness. Then if you will look at 1 Corinthians chapter 5 and verse 12. 1 Corinthians 5, verse 12. Here Paul uses the same kind of terminology. And he says in verse 12, "For what have I to do with judging outsiders? Do you not judge those who are within the church?" So he's talking about those who are outside the church, those who are inside the church. And then in 1 Thessalonians chapter 4, he says it a little different way, but a good way. He says in the 4th chapter, look if you will at the 11th verse, Paul says, "And to make it your ambition to lead a quiet life and to attend to your own business and work with your own hands just as we commanded you, so that you may behave properly toward outsiders and not be in any need." So again, he has labeled those who are unbelievers as outsiders. Look, if you will, in 1 Timothy, just over one book, a couple of books there, chapter 3, when he's speaking of the kind of men pastors ought to be, and he says about them in the 3rd chapter that he must have a good reputation with those outside the church, so that he may not fall into reproach in the snare of the devil. So what Paul is saying here is that the unbeliever, the non-Christian, is one who stands outside. That is, not outside of the reach of grace, but outside of the kingdom of God, outside of the body of Christ. Every single person who is yet to be born again is not a child of God, therefore not in the kingdom, not in the family, outside the kingdom, outside the family, outside of grace. But now listen carefully. While they're outside of the grace of God, they're not beyond the reach of God's grace. Everybody is within reach of God's grace, but they must choose to respond to the grace of God, thereby to be saved by His grace. So a person who's an unbeliever is outside the kingdom, outside of God's grace, outside of the body of Christ. So Paul is talking here about how you and I are to treat that person. Now, if you'll think about it a moment, that those tags, those titles that God places upon the non-Christian, the tag equals their condition. The Bible says they're lost, lost to the kingdom of God. The Bible says they are walking in darkness, and that is because they are blind. The Bible calls them the natural man, that is, knowing nothing of the things of the Spirit. They're walking in ignorance, and they have no discernment about the things of God. So the Bible says that you and I have a responsibility of influencing these whom God says are outside, outside of grace, outside the body of Christ, outside of the kingdom of God. Now, what kind of influence is that to be, and what is the goal of that influence? Well, if you'll think about it for a moment, the truth is it's really very simple. Our first responsibility to the unbeliever is to lead them to receive Jesus Christ as their personal Savior. Secondly, we are to lead them to be baptized into a local fellowship of believers. Thirdly, we are to lead them to study the Word of God so that they will be discipled and begin to understand the ways of God. The quicker one who is converted begins to understand the ways of God, more evident will be their obedience. And number four, we have the responsibility of equipping them to share their faith and to serve God. Now, I want you to turn, if you will, to Ephesians chapter 4 just for a moment. I want you to look at a passage because I want you to understand your responsibility versus my responsibility as your pastor. Many people want to place all the responsibility upon their pastor for all the work. And especially, is that true for you who may belong to a small church in a village somewhere? And you say, well, we pay the pastor to do that work. Wait just a minute. You may pay him to do the work, but God has called you to do a particular work. And what I want you to understand is, what is the responsibility of the pastor and what is the responsibility of the members who sit in the pews to one another and to those outside the church? Ephesians chapter 4, verse 11. When Paul says, "And he gave some," that is, that this means he gave some gifted men to the church to be serve as apostles, some as prophets, some as evangelists, and some as pastors and teachers. That is a dual role, pastor-teacher. Now, why did he give the church? Why did God place me in this fellowship? And why did God place your pastor in your fellowship, whether it is a small church or a large church? You think that you hired him to do the work of a pastor and you hired him to carry on the work of the church. Big mistake. Listen to what God says his responsibility is. He says that God gives these gifted men to the church for this reason, for the equipping of the saints unto the work. For the equipping of the saints for the work. The pastor equips the saints. That's his work. What is the work of the congregation? For the work of service to the building up of the body of the church. The building up of the body of Christ. So that when you come on Sunday morning, according to the scripture, here's what my responsibility is. My responsibility and your pastor's responsibility is to teach you the truth, to instruct you in the ways of God, to edify you, build you up, challenge you, let the Holy Spirit convict you of sin, surface those things in your life that ought not to be there, make whatever changes necessary in order that you may leave the church building and go out and serve the living God. There's nothing in the Bible that even indicates or hints at the idea that you come to church, sit and hear sermons, and go home and enjoy lunch. That's not what the Bible says. You come in order to be challenged, equipped with one more spiritual truth in order to serve the living God and to do the work of ministry. We have different roles, but all of us have a responsibility. And you see, how in the world are you going to influence the unbeliever who's just been saved if you refuse to serve God? There is nobody who can say, I don't have any place of service. God hasn't called me to do anything. There's no such thing. God would not call gifted men, gift them, place them in the church to equip the saints if there was nothing for them to do. So our responsibility to the unbeliever is fourfold. First of all, to lead them to Christ, lead them to be baptized into a local fellowship, lead them to study the Word of God, or shall we say disciple them. Let's cut it down to disciple them. And number four, we're to lead them to serve God. Now I want you to tell me what your four responsibilities are among your unbelieving friends. Number one is what? Lead them to receive Jesus Christ as Savior. Number two? Lead them to be baptized into a local fellowship. Number three? Disciple them. And number four, all right, equip them to serve the Lord God. Now, ask yourself this question. Who have you been in the process of trying to lead to Christ? Have you been trying to lead someone to obey God by being scripturally baptized? Now, let me just say a word to you about that. Once in a while, you'll meet somebody who says, well, I've received Jesus Christ as my Savior, but no, I don't belong to any of these particular denominations or churches, or no, I've not been baptized, but I am saved, but no, I've not been baptized. I want to tell you, my friend, to refuse to be baptized is a deliberate, willful act of disobedience. Secondly, is a point of pride in your life. You say, I've been baptized by the Spirit in the body of Christ, but I'm in no local fellowship anywhere. Not because God told you not to be. Because, my friend, it is absolutely impossible to walk in obedience to God without being baptized into a fellowship of people and begin to serve the living God. The idea that you're going to be separate and apart from and something different is nothing but a streak of pride that Satan has deceived you with, that I'm going to be a part of the church, but don't ask me to be baptized. I didn't ask you, my brother. Jesus commanded it. And you're either going to obey him or disobey him. So when this person has been saved that you've led to Christ, your responsibility is to lead them to understand the necessity of identifying themselves with the person of Jesus Christ in his death, burial, and resurrection, and to identify themselves with a local body where somebody is preaching and teaching the Word of God so they will grow and not sit on the front pew or sit on the back pew for 20 or 30 years in a half backslidden condition. That is their responsibility. So now remember, we're talking about we have a responsibility to the non-Christian, the unbeliever, and that responsibility is fourfold. Now, the second question that comes to mind in this passage, let's go back to those verses now that Paul gives us. The second question is, if we're to be able to influence them, how is it that we're to influence them? We have a responsibility to influence them, but in what way? And Paul says, you and I have a responsibility to influence the unbeliever in two different ways. And what is the first one? He says, first of all, we are to influence the unbeliever, first of all, by our conduct. Now look at this. Verse 5. Conduct yourselves with wisdom toward outsiders, making the most of the opportunity. That is, our conduct is the first way we are to influence the unbeliever. Now, you've heard it all of your life. Our walk must precede our talk, and our walk and our talk must be compatible, and our walk should not say something different than what our talk says. So Paul says, if you're going to influence the unbeliever, first of all, that influence begins, he says here, with our conduct. Now, why is that true? Because it is extremely important that our first witness be that of our conduct. Why? Well, I think what Paul is saying here, first of all, what other people see in us determines what they really hear from us. And what they see in us oftentimes will attract them to listen to more to what we have to say. On the other hand, sometimes what they see in our behavior is so distracting they cannot hear what we're saying. But sometimes what they see determines what they'll be able to hear. So our conduct is out front. That's first, our behavior. Our behavior in our home, our behavior where we work, our behavior among our friends. If we're going to influence believers and non-believers alike for good, then it begins with our conduct, our behavior. And that's what Paul is referring to here. Now, he says this in different ways many times in the Scriptures, and I want us to look at several passages because I believe it's important that you and I understand that from God's point of view, our conduct is extremely important. Our behavior before the world is extremely important in leading someone to Christ. Let's go back to Matthew chapter 5, where Jesus began in the Sermon on the Mount, and he gives us a verse here that most probably all of us know by heart. Matthew chapter 5 and verse 16. Listen to what he says. He says, "Let your light..." Now, what's my light? Our conduct, our behavior. "Let your light," or your conduct, or your behavior, "so shine, so be demonstrated before others in such a way that they may see your good works, and glorify your Father who's in heaven." He says you and I should so live that people will see us and see the quality of our work, the quality of our life, our behavior and our conduct, and as a result of that, they will be drawn to the Lord God. They will glorify God. That's what he's referring to when he talks about conducting ourselves wisely. Look, if you will, in Philippians chapter 2, and Paul says it a little different way here. Philippians chapter 2, verse 14 says, "Do all things without grumbling and disputing." Now listen to what he says. Here's the reason. "In order that," or "that, you may prove yourselves to be blameless and innocent, children of God, above reproach in the midst of a crooked and perverse generation, among whom you appear as lights in the world." Now, the Bible says that God has described the world in which you and I live as a world in darkness. The truth is, we're in a spiritual warfare, and the world is walking in blindness and darkness and evil. Now, if that be true, he says that you and I ought to be so different that we are like lights in this darkened world. And what is he talking about? He's talking about our behavior and our conduct. And what he's saying here is, it should be such that they will find us blameless. They can't point. Now, the unbeliever knows that you and I are not perfect. They're not expecting us to be perfect. If somebody says, "Well, you believers ought to be perfect," ignore that. They know we're not perfect. We don't claim to be perfect. Our goal is to be conformed to the likeness of Jesus Christ. We're going to make mistakes. We're going to sin at times. The unbeliever understands that. But they should not be able to point at some particular area of our life and say, "Aha, look at that. How in the world can you profess to be a believer and so disobey the principle of the one you follow?" So there is to be something about our conduct and our behavior that is indeed above reproach. And so that's what he's referring to. Go back again to, let's go to 1 Corinthians chapter 10 for a moment. Look, Paul says it a little different way here, but saying the same thing about our conduct. 10th chapter and the 32nd verse. And he commands us in a negative way. He says, "Give no offense. Give no offense either to Jews or to Greeks," speaking to Jews or to unbelievers, "or to the church of God. just as I also please all men in all things, not seeking my own profit, but the profit of the many, that they may be saved. Now, what he's not saying here that he pleases everybody. But what he's saying is he is willing to surrender some of his own rights, if necessary, in order that his conduct and his behavior be attractive to those who are watching in order that they too might be led to receive the Lord Jesus Christ as their personal Savior. So that's what he's referring to in that passage. And then if you look over again in 1 Thessalonians chapter 4 and verse 11 and 12. We came to this passage before. He says, make it your ambition to lead a quiet life. Attend to your own business and work with your own hands just as we commanded you. Now listen why. So that you may behave properly. Make it your ambition to live a quiet life. That is, meditating upon the things of God, that we may behave properly toward outsiders and not being in any need. Two ways, two reasons he says that we are to work hard, to be diligent at it, and to live a quiet, peaceful life in order to influence, in order to so behave ourselves, the unbeliever will be influenced in a positive way toward the gospel of the Lord Jesus Christ. Then turn, if you will, to 1 Peter chapter 2. And there are many of these passages, but I want you to look here, if you will, again at 1 Peter chapter 2 and verse 12. Keep your behavior excellent among the Gentiles, that is the unbeliever. So that in anything in which they slander you as an evildoer, they may on account of your good deeds, as they observe them, glorify God in the day of visitation. He said, they may not like you. They may slander you, criticize you, say all kind of evil things against you. But he says, deep down inside, they're going to observe your life and glorify your God. Now, all through the New Testament, we're admonished to keep a check on our behavior and our conduct because, friend, the unbeliever does not believe in God because they've read the Scriptures and have decided they don't believe the Bible and its explanation of who God is. The reason the unbeliever oftentimes rejects Jesus Christ, not because of what they read in the Bible, but because of what they read in your conduct and mine and our behavior. And they say, wait a minute, if this is being a Christian after they've heard you tell some dirty joke, after they've watched you sit at the bar, after they've watched you put money on the horses, after they've listened to you tell shady stories, and you claim to be a Christian, they say, wait a minute, hey, you know, some of these things I don't even do. And the truth is there are some unbelievers who do not perform some acts or who do not commit some sins that believers do. And the truth is we have a responsibility to the unbeliever to be above reproach, not perfect, but above reproach that they can't point to some specific violation of the Word of God in our life as a way of life. And this is what Paul is referring to when he says, conduct yourselves with wisdom toward outsiders. Now, he says, here is the nature of this conduct. He says, there are two things that should be characteristic of our conduct. One of them, he says here, is that you and I should walk wisely. Look at verse 5. Conduct yourselves with wisdom toward outsiders, making the most of the opportunity. First of all, we have a responsibility in our conduct. And that conduct should be above reproach. But then, all right, what kind of conduct is it? It is a conduct, it is a behavior that is best described as one of wisdom. That is, a conduct that is lived believing and understanding wisdom to be seeing things from God's viewpoint. That is, seeing life from God's viewpoint. This is the way I want to live. Wisdom is understanding my circumstances and responding to them properly. So if believers are going to have a good influence on the unbeliever, we must understand our circumstances and respond to them in the proper fashion. Now, wisdom has been promised from God. He says, if any man lack wisdom, let him ask of God, who gives to all men liberally and upbraideth not. He doesn't come back and say, why did you ask me for that? He says, if we ask, we receive it. And we need to, listen, we need to respond and to relate to unbelievers from God's viewpoint. We need to evaluate the circumstance and respond in a proper fashion. That's what he's saying in this particular point. Now, you may ask yourself the question, well, how do I get wisdom? So I want you to jot this down. I'm going to ask you to give it back to me in a moment. So get it down. I want us to think for just a moment, how do we develop wisdom? Because wisdom is something we develop. Wisdom is also a gift, but the two go hand in hand. Wisdom isn't something that God gives apart from us, but in relationship and cooperation with us. If we're going to relate to the non-believer the way we ought to, then what we have to ask is, how do we gain wisdom? Well, number one, if we're going to gain wisdom, we must learn the principles of Scripture. Because you see, there's no such thing as a wise man or woman who is ignorant of the Word of God. Because wisdom is seeing things from God's viewpoint. Wisdom is understanding my circumstances from God's viewpoint and responding to them accordingly. So first of all, I must learn the principles of Scripture. I don't mean you have to learn them all at one time, but begin learning the principles of Scripture. That's step number one in gaining wisdom. Step number two is obey the principles. Step number two, obey the principles. It isn't enough just to learn them, but secondly, obey them. That is, put them to work in your own life. Put them to work on Monday morning where you work. Put them to work among your friends. Put them to work in times of difficulty. Apply the principles. First of all, we learn the principles. Secondly, we apply the principles. Now watch this. Very important. Thirdly, evaluate the results of your obedience to that principle. Evaluate the results or the consequences of your obedience to that principle. So what you do is you learn the principle. You apply the principle in your life, and then you step back and you observe what happened. Here's what God said. Here's what I did, and here's what happened. And this principle, here's what God said, here's what I did, and here's what happened. This principle, here's what God said, here's what I did, and here's what happened. After a while, you begin to learn something. You begin to learn the way God thinks. Here's the way God thinks. When you do this, God does this. When God says this and you do this, here's what you can expect. After a while, you learn to expect. You learn to anticipate. You begin to learn the ways of God. You begin to learn to see things from God's viewpoint. If God says this and I do this, I know exactly what's going to happen. So step number one, we learn the principle. Step number two, we apply the principle. Step number three, we evaluate the consequences of that obedience. Step number four. Step number four is that you and I observe the disobedience of the wicked. You and I observe the disobedience of the non-Christian. Now, you may be an unbeliever and you say, I resent that you call me wicked. Well, my friend, let me ask you a question. God says you're wicked because you have rejected His unconditional love given to you by His Son, the Lord Jesus Christ, who shed His life at Calvary in order that you may be saved. It is the only way in the world to be saved, the only way in the world to be forgiven of your sin. And if you reject that, you reject unconditional love, and that is wicked from God's viewpoint. Now, number four, observing the wicked, observing the disobedience, and number five, stepping back and observing the consequences of the disobedience of the wicked. Listen to what he says in Proverbs 21:12. Wise men observe the wicked and learn. Wise men observe the wicked and learn from their destruction. Now, you would think in a nation as wise as we are that we would be a whole lot smarter than we are. Let me give you an example. We decided that we were too smart to have the Ten Commandments hanging on the wall in the classroom, and we no longer needed any more praying going on in the schoolroom. So we decided to remove the law of God and remove all praying. And so what have we turned our schools into but places of drugs, alcoholism, illicit sex, places of murder, corruption, and violence to our children? Now, if you go to a Supreme Court justice or to a congressman or to a senator and you say, sir, you want to know what the problem is? Yes. Here's the problem. When you take the law of God out of society and you take praying to God out of society, here's what you have. They say, oh, no, that's not the reason. Now, you think that anybody would understand the whole principle of cause and effect. For example, you tell a 3-year-old or 5-year-old child, son, you touch the stove. When you choose to touch the stove and the stove is hot, you are going to be burned. The act of disobedience, touching the stove. The consequence of touching the stove, burn. Now, anybody should understand that. When you disobey and violate the principles of Scripture and remove God from society, you have the effect. And the consequence of that is society becomes unfit to live in. And our society is becoming unfit to live in because we refuse to observe the consequences of the violation of the Word of God. Now, let's go back for just a second. If we're going to develop wisdom without looking, number one, we must do what? Learn the principles. Number two, apply the principles. Number three, evaluate the principles. Number four, observe the wicked. Number five, evaluate the consequences of what happens in the life of the wicked. If you want to develop wisdom, that's all you've got to do. Just open your eyes, start looking, back off, evaluate not only the cause and effect, the consequence, both in the believer and the unbeliever. And you know what's going to happen? You're going to begin to see things the way God sees them. And friend, when you begin to see things the way God sees them, it'll change your behavior. And the reason the unbeliever can't see that is because they're blind to the things of God. Your eyes spiritually do not get open until you receive the Lord Jesus Christ as your Savior, born into the kingdom of God. That's why he says we must be born again. We become a new creation in Christ Jesus. That gives us a whole new set of eyes, a new mind to be able to see things the way God sees them. You see, he's made it simple and plain. Cause and effect. If I do this, here's what's going to happen. Now, my responsibility to the unbeliever is to so conduct myself that they can't put their finger on this, that, or the other. But rather, they will be able to see in your life and my life wisdom. And so Paul says we must be careful about our conduct for that reason. Now, how do we express this wisdom? We said, first of all, we're to walk in wisdom. Here's the way to develop wisdom in a person's life. It is a gift of God, but it also must be mixed with our own behavior. But then how do we express wisdom toward a lost person? That is, how should you act in your office or around the lost person? Listen, number one, if you're going to conduct yourself in the right fashion, you reach out to them in the spirit of a servant. Reach out to that person in the spirit of a servant. It is amazing what happens when you give yourself away to someone else to serve them, to be of help to them. If you begin to reach out to someone who is an unbeliever, can I help you? Or don't even ask. Just take advantage of the opportunity of helping that person. So that's the first way. We reach out as in the spirit of a servant. Number two, accept them just the way they are. You say, but my goodness, what kind of life they're living. I didn't say that you condone what they're doing, that you agree with it, that you would want to do that. But accept them where they are. Now, where are they? That's the third thing we need to remember, is to remember where they are. First of all, they're outside. Outside the kingdom, outside the body of Christ, outside the church, walking in darkness. They're blind to the truth. They're lost, separated from God, and acting, listen, doing what comes naturally. That's what they're doing. Remember that. So to accept them the way they are, we have to remember where they are. And once you accept them the way they are, because you remember where they are, and the reason they're where they are, and then you begin to reach out to them with the spirit of a servant, something is going to happen. The fourth thing is, avoid all appearances of evil. There may be some things that may be legitimate to you, but to a lost person that you're trying to win to Jesus Christ, and that's what Paul was referring to a while ago about pleasing all men, there's some things we may want to lay aside in order to win that person to Christ until they mature enough to understand that's not a sin. And everything everybody thinks is a sin is not necessarily a sin. There's plenty of it out there, but not everything that everybody thinks is. But what he's talking about here, that is, we are to abstain, as he says, from all appearance from evil. And then, number five, kindness should dominate our relationship with the unbeliever. The Bible says in the Living Bible translation, he says, do you not know that kindness makes a man and a woman attractive? Kindness, the spirit of kindness. Listen, when someone is reaching out to you to help you, and they have a spirit of kindness about them, it's hard to turn that down. It's hard to reject that. And so, the way we express this wisdom that comes, as we have described it here, we express that wisdom by reaching out as a helper in the spirit of kindness to that person in order to do what? To attract them not to us,
6: but to the Christ who lives inside of us. But they're not going to be able to hear anything about Jesus unless they see conduct, behavior that is in keeping with the gospel that we're talking about. There are two other things that I think you and I should do to express our wisdom, and this is an expression of wisdom. You may not do this in a way that they see it necessarily. At least they won't be able to quite detect this. We certainly should express love toward them and to pray for them. But practically and primarily, reaching out to do something helpful, expressions of kindness toward them, abstaining from all appearance of evil, these are the issues that I think are extremely important. Now, so first of all, Paul says, if you'll notice, how do we respond? He says we influence them, first of all, by our conduct. And that conduct is to be conduct that is expressed wisely. But he says there's a second way involving our conduct. Notice, if you will, conduct yourselves with wisdom toward outsiders, making the most, listen, making the most, he says, of every opportunity. Now, what is he talking about there? I think in the King James it says redeeming the time, but what he's talking about is taking advantage, being sensitive to every single opportunity we have to influence that person in order to lead them to Christ. Now, where does that begin? Here's where it begins. It begins, if we're going to take advantage of every opportunity, it begins with being sensitive to something. Sensitive to what? Sensitive to words that indicate to us that they are hurting, that they have needs, that they're frustrated, that they're anxious, they're lonely, they don't have some answers, they're sick. That is, there's something going on inside of them. When you and I become sensitive to those key words of hurt and disappointment and pain and suffering, or emptiness, or loneliness, or, shall we say, indecision on their part, those are all good indications of us, to us, that they're coming to the point where they're going to need something. And it is your responsibility and mine to be in such a relationship to Jesus Christ, and to have lived before them with such behavior that we will be the one they turn to when their heart gets so empty and so lonely and they begin to hurt so badly and it becomes so painful that their pride takes a back seat and they say, I really need help. Then you want to be there with that kindness, reaching out, a life above reproach, looking at you not as a person who is perfect, but one who is sincerely a follower of Jesus, really trying to live the Christian life, really devoted to Him, really giving it all you have, really trusting the Lord Jesus Christ day by day as a way of life. And my friend, they will be attracted. Do you know what the unbelieving world's thinking? I know some of them are way out in left field and they don't want anything to do with us, they think. But you know what's lurking deep down inside of many unbelievers? Here's what's lurking way down inside. I don't want any God. I don't want any judgment. Don't give me any of this hell and heaven business. Don't give me some old antiquated book that's outdated. Don't tell me about Jesus Christ and all that stuff. But way down beneath all of that is lurking this thought that keeps going through their minds. If by chance there is a hell, if by chance there is a heaven, if by chance there is a judgment, if by chance, and someday I discover I really need more than I have, I sure hope those Christians are right. Because my friend, if they don't have us, they don't have anything. Oh, they may not want us now. But it's amazing what happens when you get stretched out in the hospital and the doctor says you've probably got about 3 months at the most. You're eaten up with cancer. Isn't it amazing how God all of a sudden gets good? My goodness, this old beat up book, this old antiquated book, and nobody's gotten the use for it. Don't batter me over the head with that. Somebody, do you happen to have a Bible? Would you read me some scripture? My lost friend, let me tell you something. We love you, though we've never seen most of you. Probably never will, but we love you. We love you enough to adjust our behavior, to match the life of the Lord Jesus Christ so we'll not be a stumbling block. We'll not be a barrier between you and what is right. But I want to give you a warning. When you stand in the judgment of the Lord God at the great white throne judgment as an unbeliever, all of your excuses, all of your arguments. Do you realize that you're not even going to have a time to argue with God? He's not going to ask you a bunch of questions. You're going to stand before Him and see yourself just as He sees you, and you're going to be in 1,000% agreement with Him that you deserve to be eternally separated from a holy God because you've lived such an unholy life. You know why we make a strong appeal to you? Because we care. Because we're seeing it from God's viewpoint. We know where you're headed. And you're headed toward a disaster in your life. You are going to

we still care. And we know that the grace of God that sent Jesus to die on the cross is the unconditional love of God extended to you. But if you reject it, you're absolutely, hopelessly, and helplessly lost for eternity. Paul says it is our responsibility to take advantage of every single opportunity, listening to those key words of the unbeliever, because they are going to get in a position sooner or later, unless God takes them off the scene instantly, which he can certainly do, when they're going to need some believer to walk to their side and say, let me tell you one more time what it means to trust the Lord Jesus Christ as your Savior. Now, all of that in one way to influence the unbeliever. First of all, by our conduct. Secondly, Paul says there are two ways here. First of all, by our conduct. Secondly, in verse 6, by our speech. He says, let your speech always, not sometimes, always be with grace, seasoned as it were with salt, so that you may know how you should respond to each person. Now, there are two ways he says we're to influence the unbeliever. Number one, what is it? Conduct. Number two, with our speech. We are to influence the unbeliever to receive the Lord Jesus Christ because that's best for them. First of all, by our conduct, and secondly, by our conversation. Now, what in the world is he talking about here? Well, you already know that the talk should follow the walk. And so we've talked about the walk, our conduct. Now we talk about the talk. I want you to turn, if you will, to James chapter 3. Because in this passage, we get a rather thorough view of the power of the tongue. How many of you have said at times, I put both my feet right in my mouth? Which is your way of saying, I said the wrong thing, wish I hadn't said it. Isn't it amazing? You know, once you say it, you've said it. You can't go out in the air and grab those words and bring them back in. Once it's said, it's said. Now listen. James says that your tongue, being the smallest member of your body, if you think about your tongue versus your leg, a lot of difference. But your leg will never get you in the kind of trouble your tongue will get you into. Listen to what he says. He says, in fact, he says a little rudder on the on a great battleship or a great aircraft carrier. You can't see it. It's so small. It's under the water. But that is the instrument that turns that big vessel. Verse 5. So also the tongue is a small part of the body, and yet it boasts of great things. Behold, or look, how great a forest is set aflame by how small a fire. One match. Listen, one little pocket match, little pocketbook of matches, one little match can burn down millions of acres of timber. One little match. He says, behold how great a forest is set aflame by such a fire, a small fire. And the tongue is a fire, the very world of iniquity. The tongue is set among our members as that which defiles the entire body and sets on fire the course of our life and is set on fire by hell. Now that's a pretty good warning about the tongue. And he says, you and I are to be careful about the way we use our tongue. Go over to Titus for a moment, and let's see, chapter 2. And he's talking about young men and young women being sensible and being a good example. He says in verse 8, sound in speech, which is beyond reproach, in order that the opponent may be put to shame, having nothing bad to say about us. You see, when the unbeliever says, oh, you Christians, and put us all in some category, I don't mind that at all. You know what they're doing? They're just doing what comes naturally. But now when they can point to one person and then show reproach and blame and all the rest, that's something else. I mean, just this broad spectrum of you Christians, we don't mind that. But when they hit us right between the eye of our lying or our dishonesty or our immorality or our attitude that is so ungodly, that's something else. And what he's saying here is that we must set a guard on our lips. And he says, put a centurion at our mouth. That is, we should guard what we say. Now, all of us have said and do say things and will say things we wish we'd never said. That's why the believer has to be very, very careful, because if we don't, what happens is we turn off the unbeliever. First of all, by our conduct, and then by our speech. Now, then he says there should be found two characteristics in our speech. What are they? Look, verse 6.

0: let your speech always be, he says, let your speech always be, first of all, gracious. Haven't you heard some people, before they open their mouth, you know what's coming out? Poison. It just spews everywhere. They don't like anybody and they don't like anything. He says the believer's speech is to be characterized by what? He says by graciousness. That is, friendly, kind, polite, courteous, compassionate, thoughtful. That's the way we ought to be talking to the non-believer. He says, let your speech be that is characterized by graciousness. Now, lurk, if you will, in chapter 4 of Ephesians, verse 29. Listen to what he says. He says, let no unwholesome word proceed from your mouth, but only such a word as is good for edification, according to the need of the moment, that it may give grace to those who hear. Now, let's look at that verse a minute. You know what that verse of Scripture will do if it's applied? You're going to start hearing more positive things out of some people's mouth than negative. Now, let's look at this verse. Let no. Now, when he says let, that means you and I have control over it. We're responsible. We make a choice. Choose not to allow any unwholesome word proceed from your mouth. Nothing that is cutting, stinging, full of bitterness, resentment, hostility, belittling, devaluating, gossiping, murderous, thunderous, criticism of someone else. He says, don't let any of that be found. Nothing lustful, implying all kinds of illicit things, no dirty jokes, no subtle, shady stories, none of that. And you know, when a Christian says, I got a joke to you, I guess it's hard for me to tell you, you ought to say, wait a minute. If you've got to ask that, don't tell me. I don't want that kind of junk in my mind. Let no unwholesome speech proceed from your mouth. But listen, he says, this is the kind of language you and I ought to be talking. Look, he says, but only such a word as is good for edification. Now, you know, the truth is you can absolutely destroy somebody verbally. There are lots of ways to do it. First of all, you can do it with a tirade. I want to tell you how ungodly. I want to tell you how dishonest. On and on and on and on they go with all these adjectives. Oh, they can do it this way. Did you hear what I heard? My friend, that is ungodly, wicked, vile, destructive, and venomous. That's just as subtle as the snake himself. Did you hear? I would say, no, and you know what? I don't even want to hear. He says, let no unwholesome speech proceed from your mouth, but what? But such as is good for edification. That is, what we say to each other ought to do what? Encourage one another. Listen, building up one another according to the need of the moment. That is, what he's saying is that our conversations with other people should match the need of that moment. If they're hurting, we encourage them. If they're full of joy, we share it with them. In other words, our speech should be that which is suitable and needful for the moment. Now, let me take another extreme. You walk in the room and everybody's laughing and having a most wonderful time. They just heard some great news and you stand over here on the side and acting like you're so pious that you can't even laugh. Listen, if you can't laugh, Jesus was a happy man besides carrying sorrows and burdens for the world. Our speech should be edifying. And the times we should join in and rejoicing and praising other people and lifting them up and edifying them and encouraging them in what they're doing. That's the kind of speech we're to have. And so he says, don't let any other kind proceed out of your mouth, but that which is edifying according to the need of the moment, that it may give grace to those who hear. Now, have you ever thought about that? That when you build someone up and you edify them and encourage them verbally, that it's like giving them grace. I don't mean saving grace, but grace. That is, you're giving them something they don't particularly expect. He says you're making a contribution to the person's edification. That is, you're building them up in the faith, building them up in their own self-image, building them up in their own sense of self-worth. And the truth is, there are a lot of folks around us whose self-image needs to be built up. I know that every single believer is a person of notable excellence according to Ephesians chapter 2:10. But there are many believers who don't understand that. And they're walking around, their heads down, their chins down to their toes, and they feel like a nobody. Nobody cares. Nobody loves them. They're full of mistakes. They're full of wrongs. There's so many things wrong about their life. And God says you're a person of notable excellence. We believers ought to be lifting up and edifying one another. You say, how am I going to edify? How am I going to lift up an unbeliever? Encourage him. Encourage her. And you know what? What kind of person do you want to see coming? Is there anybody in your life or somebody you work with and you say, oh my goodness, they're two offices away, but they're heading your way. What do you want? You want to get busy at the desk? Do anything so that you don't have to talk to them. Why? Because you here comes old poison mouth himself. And so you don't like that. But here on the other side, four offices away down the hall, here he comes. You know what you do? You just stand right there. Why? Because you know that he or she's going to say something that's going to make you feel better as soon as they pass. You know what that says? Everybody needs encouragement. Amen? Say amen like you mean it. Amen? Everybody needs encouragement. Everybody wants to be lifted up. Everybody needs to be edified. Everybody needs their sense of self-worth lifted at times. He says, as a believer, by our conduct and our speech, the truth is you and I make the difference from God's viewpoint as his servants and as his vessels as to whether a person lives eternally in heaven or they may die and live eternally separated from God. First characteristic, he said, is that speech ought to be with graciousness. Secondly, notice what he says and what he doesn't say. He says, back to Colossians 4 now. He says, let your speech always be with grace, seasoned as it were with salt. He didn't say let your conversation or your speech be salty, cutting, stinging, burning. But he says seasoned with salt. Now what does salt do? Flavors, preserves, it heals. Salt does many things. He says our conversation is to be, that is our speech is to be seasoned with it. You know what seasoned means? Put in just enough. Now you can put a little salt in oatmeal, for example, tastes just right. Put the whole salt shaker in there, and you got a problem. Some people's mouths are like the salt shakers. Burning, stinging, not healing, not preserving, not flavoring. He says our speech is to be seasoned with salt. Now, what does that mean? That we don't come on wimpy and mamby-pamby. Yes, I guess so. In other words, that's not what he's talking about. Here's what he's talking about. That in the spirit of graciousness and love and kindness, we're to be firm. And we're to be strong when we need to be strong. We're to tell the truth when it hurts, when it stings, when it burns, and when it brings a revulsion against us. But we just said in a gracious manner, in a loving way, firmly, strongly, seasoned with salt. Not salty, seasoned with salt. Now I want you to think about something. The truth is you can't hide either one of these things. Friend, our conduct and our speech is out in the open. Amen? You can't hide either one of them. Now he says, here's the way you treat a non-believer. By your conduct and by your speech, they become attracted to this Christ and everything he stands for, which you and I talk about, believe in, and practice. And they will first be attracted by our conduct, and then they will be attracted by our speech. Or they will be repulsed by our conduct and repulsed by our speech. So let me ask you one last question. Because I have to ask myself this. By your conduct and by your speech, are you leading people to want to know the Lord Jesus Christ? Or does your conduct and speech, is it such that you are driving them away from ever wanting him as their Savior, their Lord in their life? What an awesome responsibility we have as the children of God. Father, we love you and praise you. We acknowledge that within ourselves we are so inadequate. But you've promised us that the Lord Jesus Christ who lives within us will make us sufficient for every single thing. And so we humble ourselves before you to pray, oh Father, make whatever adjustments are necessary in our life, that our conduct and our conversation will be compatible. Our conduct and our conversation will speak the same word. And that our conduct and our conversation will be the vessels through which you use, which you attract those who are yet to know you as their Savior. We love you and praise you for your grace and mercy and kindness toward us. And we pray that you'll use us as your children to lead others to discover the greatest truth we've ever known. Christ our Savior, Christ within us, Christ our life. In His name we pray, amen.
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0: Always be ready to defend, to declare the reasoning for our beliefs, what we believe, to give to everyone who asks you an account, a reason for the hope that is in you. Does it make any difference what you believe? Yes, it does. Warning after warning in the scripture concerning not believing the truth but believing false doctrine. So the question comes, well, does it make a difference? Yes, it does. It matters greatly what you and I believe.
2: Many people insist there's no such thing as absolute truth. They say it's enough to have your own personal truth and believe it sincerely. Today on In Touch, the teaching ministry of Dr. Charles Stanley will see the danger in that kind of thinking as we begin a series titled, Know What You Believe.
0: Does it really matter what you believe as long as you believe something? I mean, as long as you have something to believe in, does it really make any difference what that is? Well, some people would say yes, and some people would say no. It really doesn't make any difference as long as you believe in something. Does what you believe make any difference? Well, let's see what God says in His Word. And I want you to turn, if you will, to 1 Peter chapter 3. And the title of this message is simply that. What you believe, does it matter? 1 Peter chapter 3. Peter's writing to believers who are scattered all over the world of his day, who are undergoing persecution, of people who are ostracizing them and harassing them, physically abusing them, criticizing them, and it's because of their belief, what they believe in primarily. So he says to them in 1 Peter chapter 3, beginning in verse 13, he says, "And who is there to harm you if you prove zealous for what is good? But even if you should suffer for the sake of righteousness, you are blessed, and do not fear their intimidation, and do not be troubled. But sanctify Christ as Lord in your hearts, always being ready to make a defense to everyone who asks you to give an account for the hope that is in you, yet with gentleness and reverence. And keep a good conscience, so that in the thing in which you are slandered, those who revile your good behavior in Christ may be put to shame." Now, I want you to notice this 15th verse for a moment. When he says, sanctify Christ in your heart, what he means is simply this. Make the Lord Jesus Christ Lord of your life. Make him Lord of your life. Then he says, always, not sometimes, always being ready to make a defense to everyone who asks you to give an account or reason for the hope that is in you, yet with gentleness and reverence. Now, does it make a difference what you believe? Yes, it does. Now, think about this from two lights. Number one, just plain old human reasoning says it does make a difference what I believe. Why? Because every single facet of your life and mine is affected by what we believe. For example, your attitude toward yourself is highly influenced by what you believe about your personhood, what you believe about your abilities and your capacities and whether you're worth something or not. What you, for example, your attitude about other people. What do you believe about other people? Do you believe that they're worthy of being loved, that they're to be used? Do you believe that they're just physical beings like animals, or do you believe they're the creations of God? It's going to affect how you treat them.
3: What you and I, our attitude, what we believe makes all the difference in the world. What I believe about God certainly is going to affect every single aspect of my life. So when somebody says, well, look, as long as you believe something, isn't that all that matters? No, it's not. And so the question is, does it matter what you and I believe? Plain old human reasoning says yes. Anything that affects my decisions in life and affects every facet of my life certainly is important. It does matter what you believe. But not only just plain human reasoning, but also, for example, the warnings of the Scripture concerning false doctrine and error. And I want you to turn to several of these, and let's just look at them for a moment, because when you and I think about it, if I'm believing error, if I'm believing false doctrine, then it's certainly going to affect my life. So let's look at several passages of Scripture. Turn, if you will, first of all, to turn to 2 Peter chapter 2 for a moment. 2 Peter chapter 2, and if you'll notice in this first verse, listen to a warning. Here's several warnings that God gives us in the Word. If what we believe didn't make any difference, these warnings wouldn't be here. 2 Peter chapter 2, verse 1. Peter says, but false prophets also rose among the people, just as there will also be false teachers among you who will secretly introduce destructive heresies, even denying the master who bought them, bringing swift destruction upon themselves, and many will follow their sensuality, and because of them the way of the truth will be maligned. And in their greed they will exploit you with false words. Their judgment from long ago is not idle, and their destruction is not asleep. Here is a warning that we have to watch out for false doctrine and for error. Turn, if you will, on back over to 2 Timothy for a moment. Back toward Hebrews and 2 Timothy. And look, if you will, a passage here. I want you to notice Paul is challenging Timothy here in verse 2 of this fourth chapter to preach the word, be ready in season, out of season, reprove, rebuke, exhort, and with great patience and instruction. Then he says, another warning, listen to this. He says, Timothy, the time will come when they or people will not endure sound doctrine. They don't want to hear it. But wanting to have their ears tickled, they will accumulate for themselves teachers in accordance to their own desires, and will turn away their ears from the truth, and will turn aside to myths. But you be sober in all things, endure hardship, do the work of an evangelist. He says, fulfill your ministry. He says, there's going to come a time when people do not even want to know the truth. They don't want to hear the truth. And what they're going to do is they're going to find some people who will teach them exactly what they want to know. Turn to John chapter 8 for a moment. John chapter 8, and if you will look at the 24th verse, and listen to what he says, this 24th verse. Jesus is talking to the Pharisees, and they're doubting who he is and arguing with him and so forth and denying who he is. And so he says in verse 24, he said, I said therefore to you that you shall die in your sins, for unless you believe that I am he who I say I am, he says, you shall die in your sins. Does it make any difference what you believe? Jesus says, yes, it does. If you don't believe that he is who he says he is, he says a person will die in their sins. And the Bible says the wages of sin is death. The gift of God is eternal life through Jesus Christ our Lord. It is appointed unto man once to die, and after this the judgment. If a person dies in their sins, that means they die without Christ and are absolutely hopelessly and helplessly lost. Does it make any difference what you believe? Yes, it does. Warning after warning in the Scripture concerning not believing the truth but believing false doctrine. And it's interesting that Paul warns again, and Peter warns here, both of them warn again and again and again about listening to things that are not true and listening to those who are teaching things that are not true. So the question comes, well, does it make a difference? Yes, it does. It matters greatly what you and I believe, which simply leads me to say, secondly, this, not only it does matter, but you and I should develop a belief system that we can live by and that we can die by. Now listen to what he says again in 1 Peter, again, as we notice in this third chapter, in the 15th verse. He says, sanctify Christ, that is, set Christ apart as Lord in your life, always being ready to make a defense to everyone who asks you to give an account for the hope that is in you. He says, do it now with gentleness and reverence, not haughtily, not pridefully, not crudely, not in some ugly fashion, he says, but with reverence and gentleness. Now, I want you to look at that verse for a moment. He says that you and I should have a belief and a belief system that is such that, notice what he says now, that we would be ready, that is to be prepared, to make a defense, ready to defend our belief, to everyone. Not some people, not once in a while, but always ready to make a defense to everyone, he says, who ask us to give an account, to give a reason for our hope. That is, you think about this. When you and I say that we've been saved, and if somebody said to you, well, do you know that you're going to heaven when you die? Yes, I do. Well, tell me why you believe that. What is your reasoning for that? How can you be so sure that you're going to heaven when you die? Do you believe that your body is going to be resurrected one of these days? Yes, I do. Why do you believe that? Well, here's the reason I believe that. Well, what's the proof of that? How can you be so sure of that? Well, do you believe that just your sins have been forgiven? Yes, I do. Well, how are you sure? You see, people have a right to ask you and me who believe in Jesus Christ as our Savior, who claim to be Christians. They have a right to ask us, what do you believe? Why do you believe it? And what is your reasoning for believing this? Why would you, how can you say that you're staking your whole eternal future on something that you read in the Bible? That is, why would you believe such? They have a reason to ask us. You mean you tithe your income? Yes. Well, explain to me, how is it that you can take 9/10 and you mean to tell me that 9/10 will go further than 10/10 because you gave a tenth to God? Well, where do you get that from, and why do you believe that, and what's the basis of that? People who are unbelievers have a right to ask you and me what we believe and why we believe it, and we have the responsibility of giving them a reason why. And this is why he says, watch these words now. He says, set apart Christ as Lord in your life, always, not sometimes, being ready, prepared to make a defense. Now, apologetics is a section of theology which is devoted to defending the faith. That is, those truths that we believe the Bible teaches. A person who is in apologetics, they're defending the faith. Well, that word in the Greeks, two little words, apo, logia, one of the alapo means back and logia means to speak. All words, and simply it means speak back, that is to defend. And if you notice what he says here, he says, always be ready to defend, to declare the reasoning for our beliefs, what we believe. And if you notice again, he says, to give to everyone who asks you an account, a reason for the hope that is in you. That is, all of us who are believers have hope. We don't just have hope, we have a blessed assurance. And we believe that our blessed assurance is based on the truth. Not some truth, but the truth. That is the eternal truth of the living God. Therefore, we are ready to make a defense, ready to give a reason, ready to give an account for the faith that we have. And so he says, this is our responsibility. Now, there are a lot of people, for example, who say, well, I'm not sure I can do that. I don't know. What do you mean by belief system? Here's what I mean by belief system. I mean by belief system, that is, in thinking in terms of our whole idea of beliefs and what we believe, I'm talking about a set of beliefs that you have based on the Word of God, which govern and direct your life. A belief system is a set of beliefs that you have based on the Word of God, by which your life is governed and directed. That is, there are some things that must be determining factors in your life. For example, we say the ultimate word of authority is the Bible, the Word of God. In your life and my life, there are some foundational truths that govern how we operate, that govern our whole lifestyle, as we said a few moments ago, every aspect of our life. Well, if I should ask you today, what is your belief system made of? That is, what are the things that you believe, that you stake your life on, that govern your life, determine your decision-making process, things you want to live by and things you want to die by? Now, some people have some beliefs that they believe very strongly. Not necessarily the truth, but that's the way they believe them because they've been taught them. And so often we hear people who will write us and say, well, this is what I have been taught all of my life, but when I listen to you explain the Word of God, somehow the two do not match. Well, listen, the question is, how did your belief system develop? That is, all of us have a set of beliefs about different things, but we're talking about primarily beliefs about every aspect of life. Those beliefs that are based upon the Word of God. Now, there's a whole segment of society there who has absolutely no concern, no care, and no respect for the Word of God. Well, now, you can't make somebody believe what they don't want to believe. The issue is this, that you and I are to so live our life, And we're to be able to so to defend our faith. When we come up against people like this, first of all, we want to see our lifestyle. Secondly, we want to see what we believe. And what we want to be sure about is that what we say we believe and the way we live are consistent with each other. Otherwise, they have a reason to doubt that what we believe really works. Because if it really worked, we'd be living by it. Those people who say, I'm not interested in the Bible, that's an old antiquated book that's totally outdated. Well, it's interesting that those of us who have peace and joy and happiness in our life, and those of us who have a sense of contentment and can face death, believe in the resurrection, believe there's a heaven after this one, and have a lot to live for, and watch God enable us to endure difficulty and hardships and trials and troubles and tribulations with a joy in our heart and an indestructible faith. We wouldn't swap what we have for anything out there. Amen? No way in the world. We wouldn't swap what we have. Now, on the other hand, I understand that people oftentimes have not been taught, and when they begin to listen, the Spirit of God begins to identify to their heart and say to them, that is the truth. You see, there's a witness of the Holy Spirit that says that is true, that is not true. Now, listen carefully. When we talk about a belief system, we're talking about developing a set of beliefs, listen, that becomes a part of your mental grid. And that is that everything you hear as you develop that belief system, everything you hear gets run through that. And so therefore, if that grid system is made up of truth, biblical truth, every time you hear error, if you are deepened in that truth and you are establishing that truth, when error comes your way, something goes off that says, that doesn't match what? It doesn't match the grid. And the grid is very important, and it's very important what that grid's made of, and it's very important how that grid system within you gets developed. What we're talking about is a grid system that's based on the truth of God's Word that will stand the test of arguments, life, and death. And if it won't stand the test of death, if I were you, I'd get rid of it. Because one thing for certain, we're all going to die one of these days. And if what you believe is, listen, if it's not adequate to live by, it won't be adequate to die by. If it's not adequate to die by, it won't be adequate to live by. So what you have to decide is this. What do I believe? Why do I believe it? Can I defend my beliefs? Or am I one of those persons who says, well, you know, I do believe some things, but I'm not quite sure what I believe. I think about the millions of people, for example, who sit in church week after week. And as they sit in church and listen and they go out and they live their life, and here's the problem. They call the Holy Spirit an it. They do not realize He's the person of the Trinity. They think you can be saved by being good. They would say that baptism is a choice you have in life, and it's not really absolutely necessary. Or they would say, well, you know, you don't have to join a church to be a Christian, to be a believer, to be saved. That's true, but what kind of Christian would a person be without being instructed in the fellowship and the worship of God with His people? And so you could just go right down the list of things that people believe. For example, they say, well, yes, I've trusted Jesus as my Savior, but am I saved? Well, I hope so. And I could go down a long list of things that I've heard people say, many of whom have been Christians or have said they've been Christians for years and years. Now, here's the issue. My friend, if this is the Word of God, which it is, and you believe it, then it's time that we understand exactly what we believe, why we believe it, and to be able to defend it, because we live in a society that is full of false doctrine and error, and it is everywhere, and many people can't even discern the difference. For example, this lady said to me on one occasion, she was telling me about how she watched the television and how she loved this, that, and the other. She said, there are three favorite preachers I love. You're one of them. And then she named two other very fine men. And she says, I just listen to you all every Sunday. And she says, I just get so blessed. And I just love all of y'all. Well, I guess she was wondering and thinking that I was going to have this beam on my face and was saying, thank you very much for loving me. But you know what? I stood there sort of dumbfounded. Because I'm telling you, if I've ever heard three divergent theologies, absolutely, totally, diametrically opposed to each other, and I'm thinking, dear God, ma'am, one thing for certain, she couldn't tell me what she believed. Because you know what? Here's what she does. She's a pick and chooser. I choose a little bit of this. I pick a little bit of that. I choose a little bit of this and pick a little bit of that. What is she doing? She's picking and choosing what she wants to believe, what she wants to hear. Now, you put that kind of theology together and you mark this one down. You listen, say amen. Here's the thing you'll find. When you start finding people who are picking and choosing theology, 99.99% of the time, they're going to be off, totally out, and left field on the absolute essential of the atoning death of Jesus Christ. And somewhere along the way, they're going to mix up some good works into their salvation. It just happens over and over again every time. So when somebody says, well, do you believe the Bible? I believe the Bible. Well, tell me what you believe. And oftentimes they can't. And so what I don't want you to do, I don't want you to be able to have to walk up to somebody in a very wobbly fashion and say, well, talk to me later. I have to think about it. No. Listen to what he says. He says, always. Always being able to do what? Always being able to make a defense to everyone who asks you, what is the reason you believe what you believe? Why do you believe that? Now, I want to say again to fathers and mothers, listen, you need to instruct your children. I understand this. You can't hand down your theology, but yes, you can. You can hand it down to them. You can hand down your belief system, but here's what's going to happen. If it isn't solid, if it isn't absolutely established in something that's immovable, unchangeable, and defendable, you know what? Somewhere along the way, it's going to get tested. Said, here's what I believe. Here's what God says. And you can hand it down. You know what they're going to do? They're going to test it out themselves. And sometimes they'll keep it, and sometimes they'll mix a little error with it. And ultimately, maybe we hope and pray that they'll come back to saying, you know what? My mom and dad were smarter than I thought they were. They knew more about God than I thought they did. Or it may be that because you have not established what you believe, you can't really tell them what you believe. But listen, even if you can't, say to them, son, search for the truth. 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Very important what you and I believe, very important what we teach our children, because it affects every single area of our life and affects all of our relationships. 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
2: 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Here's a moment with Charles Stanley.
3: I'll give you an example. This lady came down the aisle one Sunday morning, and big old tears in her eyes, and she said, I'm coming to be baptized. Well, I didn't ask her, but I looked at her and I thought, this lady's got some years on her. And so she said, she was 70-something, I forgot what it was. And she said, I was saved when I was a little girl. And I said, well, why weren't you baptized? She said, well, I don't really know. Maybe I was afraid of water, whatever it was. And she says, all these years I've known that I needed to be baptized, and today I finally got up enough courage to do it. Now, baptism is very important. If Jesus said, here's what you should do, and you refuse to do it, whatever the excuse or reasoning is, you have chosen to disobey God. So think about this. You mean to tell me that you are willing to trust your whole eternal destiny, your whole future, by trusting Jesus Christ, whom you cannot see,
6: but you believe what the Word of God says, and you put your faith in Him, you trust Him as your Savior, but you won't trust Him to walk through a little water and have somebody in active obedience symbolize what's happened in your life and bring you back up. And it's just a matter of seconds, just a few seconds, of fearless, courageous confession that they are sincerely, genuinely followers of Jesus Christ from this point on.
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0: In a race, more important than how you begin is how you end, how you finish. And what is true in a race is also true in life. It's not so much how we begin life, but how we end that really matters. And the truth is, we don't have anything to do with how we begin because we are born into this world and somebody else takes care of us and teaches us. But there comes a point in our life where we begin to make choices. And it's where we begin to make choices that makes the difference of how we are going to end. Some people begin well and end well. Some people begin poorly but end well. Some people begin well and end in ruin and destruction. But the important thing of life is how do you end, not how do you begin. So I want you to turn, if you will, to Colossians chapter 4. And I want us to begin reading this last portion of Colossians now. And this is the last message in the book that we're going to deal with here, beginning in verse 7 and reading through verse 18. And when you first read this, you're going to wonder, what in the world does that have to do with how I'm ending my life? Because it sounds like a roll call of the friends of the Apostle Paul. And that's true. That part of that is here. But there's more to it than that, and I want you to follow along in verse 7. As to all my affairs, remember now that Paul is in prison in Rome. As to all of my affairs, Tychicus, our beloved brother and faithful servant and fellow bond servant in the Lord, will bring you information. For I have sent him to you for this very purpose, that you may know about our circumstances and that he may encourage your hearts. And with him, Onesimus, our faithful and beloved brother, who is one of your number, they will inform you about the whole situation here. Aristarchus, my fellow prisoner, sends you his greetings, and also Barnabas' cousin, Mark, about whom you received instructions. If he comes to you, welcome him. And also Jesus, who is called Justice. These are the only fellow workers for the kingdom of God who are from the circumcision, and they have proved to be an encouragement to me. Epaphras, who is one of your number, a bondslave of Jesus Christ, sends you his greetings, always laboring earnestly for you in his prayers that you may stand perfect and fully assured in all the will of God. For I bear him witness that he has a deep concern for you and for those who are in Laodicea and Hierapolis. Luke, the beloved physician, sends you his greetings, and also Demas. Greet the brethren who are in Laodicea, and also Nympha, and the church that is in her house. And when this letter is read among you, have it also read in the church of the Laodiceans. And you, for your part, read my letter that is coming from Laodicea. And say to Archippus, take heed to the ministry which you have received in the Lord, that you may fulfill it. I, Paul, write this greeting with my own hand. Remember my imprisonment. Grace be with you. Now you're probably wondering, so what? Here is a group of Paul's friends. What does that have to do with how I'm going to end my life? Well, I want you to look at primarily at verse 17 and notice what Paul says to this last friend whose name he mentions. He says, "And say to Archippus, take heed to the ministry which you have received in the Lord, that you may fulfill it." Because that is a key verse, but I want us to include all of these verses in this passage. Now, for months and months now, we've been preaching through the book of Colossians. And we come to this last passage, and over half of the last chapter, Paul gives a word of greeting and sends a word of greeting to his friends back at the church at Colossae. Now, these first 3.5 chapters are absolutely loaded with deep spiritual truths, and that's why it's taken us so long to come this far. And so we come to this passage and ask, what is Paul saying? Well, the question is, what is God saying to you and me in this passage of Scripture? And I want us to look at this under the theme, the challenge to end well. The challenge to end well. That is, many people begin life rather well, but not many folks end it well. And isn't it interesting that some of the people that you and I see coming along in life that we think, my, what a wonderful future they have before them, and they're successful and all the rest, and lots of prestige, a prominence, a wealth, a position, or whatever it may be in their business, and yet they don't end so well. All kinds of things happen to many people who begin well, but somehow they don't end well. And if I should ask you this morning, why do you suppose God has left you here after having saved you? Some of you have been around a long time since you've been saved, and some of you have just been saved recently. Why do you suppose God's left you here all these years? Why didn't He just take you on to heaven? Think of all the hardship and the heartache and the burdens you would have missed, and all this time you would have been in heaven just enjoying yourself with Jesus. Why do you suppose He's left you here? Well, one primary reason, because He has a purpose for your life. And you see, if you're going to end life well, and you're going to live your life to the fullest, you have to find out, what am I doing here in the first place? That is, why did God leave me here after He saved me? And why hasn't God taken me on? Some of you have been close to death at some point in your life, and you would say, well, the Lord just saved me out of the teeth of death, and the doctor said there was no way and no chance for me, and here I am. I've lived 20 years longer. Why do you suppose God left you here all that long? To enjoy yourself, make money, spend money, have a good time? Is that why God left you here? Or did He have some higher purpose for you being here? He certainly does. And I want us to look at that in this passage of Scripture under the theme of the challenge to end well. Now, let me say first of all an explanation of this challenge to end well. The truth is that God has given to all of us everything we need to fulfill God's purpose for our life. That's what this whole book has been about. And some of you have heard probably almost all of these messages. And the whole theme of this book is our sufficiency in Christ. That is, Christ Jesus living within us makes us sufficient to meet every single circumstance and situation of life. So the truth that I want us to see this morning, first of all, here in this passage is that every single believer has a ministry. Now listen to me carefully. Every believer has a ministry. Now, a ministry is a place of service. It may not be in a church building, but it is a place of service. It is a position of service. It may not be a high position in the eyes of the world, but in God's eyes, it is a position, a place of service. The truth is that God issues at least 4 calls in every person's life. There is the call to receive Christ as Savior. There is the call to discipleship, which is the call to learn the ways of God and to learn the Word of God and to employ it in your life. There is the call to sanctification. That is a call to holy, righteous, obedient living. Then there's the call to ministry. Listen to what he says. For by grace you've been saved through faith, and that not of yourselves. It is the gift of God, not of works, lest anyone should boast. Then he says, for we are His workmanship, persons of notable excellence, that's what that word means. We are His workmanship, created in Christ Jesus unto good works, that we might walk within those good works, that is, those good works which were foreordained that we walk within them. So that the Bible says that God has saved us in order that you and I may glorify Him by the life that we live, by the work that we do, by the service that we give. Now, there are two primary reasons for that. One of them is that in this matter of working and serving the Lord, we mature in the process. Secondly, God is glorified in the process of our service. And thirdly, the needs of other people are met by our service. Because to serve God is to serve others. So serving God is giving ourselves away to the will of God and doing so in behalf of those people about us who are in need. Now, the second thing I want you to notice here about this whole matter of ministry, and let me say this at this point. Ministry does not mean standing behind the pulpit or leading the choir or teaching a Sunday school class necessarily. Those are just three of thousands and thousands of ministries that God has for His people. So don't sit there and think, well, haven't been to school, can't preach, can't teach, can't sing. None of that has anything to do with what I'm talking about. And I'm going to show you the most beautiful example in this passage of Scripture of what I'm saying here. What he's saying is simply this, that God has given to all of us a gift. And what I want you to remember is this, that those gifts are an opportunity for you and me to serve the Lord. Now, I hear people once in a while who talk about an opportunity to serve God by serving others as a chore. It's almost as if it's a handicap. And I can remember hearing pastors at times saying, well, the Lord called me to preach and I fought it and I fought it and I fought it. Well, you know, it never crossed my mind to fight against God's will to preach the gospel. I was scared to death. I had a lot of reasons in my own mind why I thought I wouldn't do a very good job of it. But I wouldn't think about telling God, no, I'm not going to do it. The truth is that the opportunity to serve God is just that. It is a gracious gift from God. So when the Lord gives you an opportunity to serve someone else, and in serving Him in the process of doing so, if you think that's a chore, if you think that's some big liability placed on you, then my friend, you need to think again. God gives us by grace the opportunities of serving Him. A third thing I want you to notice about that is this, that God designs our areas of service to fit our personality, to fit our gifts, to fit our abilities and our talents. It would be unlike God completely to call you to do something that He's not equipped you to do. Anything God calls you to do, He equips you to do. Anything God calls you to do, He will enable you to do. Anything God calls you to do, He assumes responsibility for the resources needed to carry it out. That's why He says, He that calleth thee will also do it. My response and my responsibility is to respond to the call. My responsibility is to obey what He says. He's responsible for the gifts, the talents, the abilities, and the resources. So whatever God has called you to do, He has already fitted you to do it. He's already designed the place of opportunity and the place of service because He knows your personality. He knows whether you're aggressive or laid back. He knows whether you are type A behavior, as the medical field would say, or type B. It doesn't make any difference to God. He's got it all worked out perfectly to fit exactly what you're capable of doing. So when you tell God, Lord, I couldn't do that, do you realize that's casting a dispersion upon God? God, if you'd have been smart, you wouldn't have called me to do that. You knew I couldn't do it. That's really what we're saying. When we say no to service, when God calls us to do something for Him and we tell Him we can't, what we're really saying is we won't. It's really an act of rebellion. When God tells you to do something and you don't do it, it's an act of rebellion. When God tells you to share with someone about Jesus Christ or to go cook a meal for these folks or give this fellow over here a coat or pay this guy's rent or just stand with him or sit with him in the court, it doesn't make any difference what he does. If we refuse to do it, we are rebelling against God and refusing to fulfill the ministry which God has given us at that moment in that particular place. Now, the idea to come to church and listen to sermons and just get enough to help you to survive through next week is not what the Bible's all about. What the Bible's all about is that we meet on Sunday to worship the living God and to be instructed and challenged and edified in the things of the Spirit of God, learning the principles of Scripture in order to go back into the world and to pour out upon them what God has poured into our life. Now, you see, the world says, Monday, Tuesday, Wednesday, Thursday, Friday, Saturday, Sunday. God says Sunday, Monday, Tuesday, Wednesday, Thursday, Friday, Saturday. And the reason God puts it that way is for the simple reason that God sees Sunday as the first day. Not what's left over at the end of the week. And that is exactly the way most people spend their lives. They spend their energy, their time, their efforts, and their interest in the first 5 or 6 days of the week. And then God gets what's left over on Sunday, the day of rest. And if there's any energy left, we may wobble in the church and we hope we'll get there in time. That's the way the world looks at church. And that's the way many people who are Christians think about their week and their work. God doesn't see your work that way. You see, another thing I want you to notice here is that ministry is a priority in the mind of God. Now, if you should ask the average person, their idea is that their primary responsibility is their work. 5 days a week, 8 hours a day, they got to give it to the employer. That's number one responsibility. They'll say, well, if I don't do it, I'll get fired. And so they have a day on Saturday to do whatever they please, and then Sunday maybe. My friend, do you know what God's view of this is? Sunday is number one. Sunday is the priority day. Sunday is the day to get ready to go out and to do what? To carry out your job? No. To minister to the people around you while you're working at a secular vocation to make enough money to keep on ministering. That's God's viewpoint. The idea that you have given yourself to some corporation, some job, some vocation, to spend and invest your life is totally unscriptural. We give our lives to the Lord Jesus Christ to serve Him by serving others, and we get as a job of getting a vocation to make enough money so we can serve the Lord and be a good witness and a good testimony. Now, what a difference that makes in your thinking about going to work. Man, I'm going to work to make enough money so I can serve the Lord Jesus Christ. You say, well, but I don't have a chance to minister because I work 10 hours a day. You know what that means? You've got 10 hours there to serve God. 10 hours of ministry, 12 hours of ministry. The truth is, listen, as long as we're around somebody else, and even when we're by ourselves, we can either be ministering to the Lord in prayer and praising and worshiping Him, or when we're with other people, serving them in some fashion. It may be a warm handshake. It may be a good hug to somebody who's suffering. It may be standing beside them in the funeral home. It may be walking up to them at their desk and you see them there perturbed or frustrated and anxious and simply say, may I help you in some fashion? There are lots of ways to serve God. You see, we got the idea you serve God by doing something religious. The truth is, listen, you can't separate your spiritual life from any facet of your life. The truth is, here is your spiritual life and everything fits into it and should get influenced by it and saturated by it and permeated by it. You are a believer. Nothing can enter your mind without entering the mind of Christ. He says you have the mind of Christ. So ministry is priority. But I wonder how many of you think about it that way. Listen, Saturday and Sunday are days to get over work. That's not what God said. And you know what? If we get our thinking right, you couldn't put all the people ought to be in this place in 4 services on Sunday morning, let alone 2. If we understand God's perspective that Sunday's the first day of the week, this is when we get ready to go out and expend ourselves and come back and worship the Lord and be charged up with the things of the Spirit of God again to go out to give ourselves away. You say, how long is that going to last? Until Jesus comes. Well, let me ask you this. Let's go back to the question. Why did He leave you here? To make money and to pay bills? Brother, if that's the reason I'm here, I want to get gone in a hurry. You mean God left you here to pay the mortgage and the gas and the lights and the water and the gasoline and buy clothes and all the... Is that why God's left us here? That's why most folks are living. To make ends meet, to live another week. What a boring kind of life. Listen, God has left you here to serve the living, almighty Jehovah God. That's why you're here. And once you get your thinking right, your job and your vocation, your work suddenly takes on a whole different perspective. That's God's blessing to me to make enough money so I can give my life away to Jesus Christ and serve Him. And some people have more time in which they can do that than others. So when we talk about how we're going to end, we need to find out what in the world we're here for. We're here to serve the living God, created in Christ Jesus unto good works, which He foreordained that we walk in them. That's not even a choice. That's a lifestyle. That's why we're here. Now, when you think about that, you think about why God has left you here and what He's up to, the question is, are you going to fulfill that? And you see, most people are living to have fun. Most

because time seems to be flying quickly. Well, the truth is, it always has. It just depends on how we're going to spend or invest our life. So I want to ask you this question. If you had to answer this question in one complete sentence, how would you answer it? I am living for... How would you answer that? And some of you would say, well, I really haven't thought about it. Or somebody else might say, well, I'm living to take care of my family. Or I'm living to do a good job. Or I'm living to become wealthy. Or I'm living to have a good time. I'm living to enjoy life. Is that all you're living for? You mean one of these days when you get back to the end of life and it's all over and you look back over and the only thing you have to show for it is some fun, a little bit of happiness, moments of peace, some things you've accomplished, misery, some loneliness, frustrations and fears and anxieties, emptiness, purposelessness, and all those things? You mean to tell me that you think that's a good way to end your life? If you don't give your life to Jesus Christ and you don't give yourself to Him to serve Him, I can guarantee you when you come to the end of life, you're going to be disillusioned. You're going to be disappointed. You're going to be full of hurt and fear. Hurt over the fact that somehow life must have cheated you in some ways. He said, lots of folks with lots of money have no family. Lots of people with a family who are living in sin and disobedience and rebellion toward God want no part of God in their life. You can take every kind of facet and every kind of situation, but without Jesus Christ and without living for God's divine purpose, you're going to end up miserable. You're going to end up full of regrets, looking back over life and thinking, where has my life gone? What have I done with it? Is there any value in my having lived? Is anything eternal going on back here as a result of my life? And my friend, life goes by quickly, very quickly. And many people today who are in heaven or hell intended to live a lot longer than they did. They didn't make any plans for to die early in life. They had plans to live and enjoy themselves. And I want to ask you, what are you living for? What's your goal in life? Do you have any real purpose for living? God says we ought to be living to worship and to serve the living God. All of us have a ministry. That doesn't mean that everybody's found theirs, but everybody has one. Now, I know the biggest barrier we have to get over, every time we start talking about ministry, we get confined to thinking about somebody in some professional area of ministry. So we come to this passage of Scripture that looks like a whole list of Paul's friends. I want you to see a beautiful truth in this passage that my prayer all week long has been this. Oh, God, don't let them miss this. Because I want you to see something simple and plain. But if you get the truth of this message, your life can take on a whole new meaning and purpose. And you're going to begin to understand how God can use you in wonderful ways. You see, everybody's ministry is not the same because we're not all equipped to do the same thing. But God has equipped us according to His will and His purpose. What you have to find out is, how does God want you to invest your life? How can you serve Him? And there are no unimportant and important ministries. That is, whatever God has given you to do is very important. Whatever He's called you to do is extremely important. It may be insignificant in the eyes of the world, but not in the eyes of God. And when He starts rewarding you at the judgment seat of Christ, He's not going to say, well, now here's Mr. So-and-so over here, and he had all of this ministry, so great reward. Here's Mr. So-and-so over here who did an equal as good a job in this little ministry, not going to get much. That's not what God says. He says, I'm going to be rewarded for doing well whatever God called me to do, as insignificant as it may appear. If I've done it with all of my heart, my reward is going to be equal to those who have greater responsibilities because God gave them greater gifts and greater skills and greater abilities and greater talents. The reward is going to be great, but not greater than the person who did well at what they did. Now, I want us to look at something in this passage that somehow when I look at this and I see what God has done in this last part. Because when I came to this fourth chapter, as much as I've loved this book, it has changed my life, and I'm so grateful to God. I thought, Lord, I'm not too sure I'm very interested in verses 7 through 18. There's not much theology in that. And I was struggling with that.

0: And I read that passage, and I fell in love with these last verses. And I'm going to show you why in a minute. Because I saw something I'd never seen before. And I want you to notice something about this passage. There are 11 friends that Paul mentions here. 11 of them. Now, one of them, Barnabas, he simply mentions as identifying John Mark. He says Barnabas' cousin, John Mark. And then he mentions one woman, Nymph over here, and then the last one, Archippus. But I want us to look at this passage, and what you're going to see here is you're going to see something significantly absent that's missing in this passage. Then you're going to see something that is significantly present in this passage. And what I'd like you to do is to remember now that Paul is in prison when he's writing this in Ephesians and also Philippians and Philemon. He's in prison writing this letter. And so he's writing to the church at Colossae, sending this letter. And he spends over half of the fourth chapter of it just sending greetings to the people at Colossae and telling them who he's sending. Now, what does that have to do with how you and I are going to end our lives, well or in ruin? Well, I want you to see this, because here's a beautiful example of what I'm talking about when it comes to ministering. Now look, if you will, beginning in verse 7. Paul commends these men the most beautiful way. He says, first of all, as to all my affairs, Tychicus, our beloved brother, faithful servant, and fellow bondservant in the Lord, will bring you information. I've sent him to you for this very purpose, that you may know about our circumstances, that he may encourage your hearts. Now, we find this man Tychicus in Acts chapter 20, in 2 Timothy chapter 4, and also in the book of Titus chapter 2. Each time, you know what Tychicus is doing? Tychicus is going on errands for the Apostle Paul, who's a prisoner in Rome. He's sending him places, doing things for him. And it's interesting that he says of him that he's a beloved brother, a faithful servant, and a fellow bondservant. He says, I've sent him to you for the purpose that he let you know what's going on with me back here in the Roman prison. Now you say, well, what's so significant about that? Here's what's significant about it. Think about this. If you've been here and you've heard the messages on Colossians, you know what an absolutely overwhelmingly full, indescribable book this is when it comes to lifting up the Lord Jesus Christ as our sufficiency. It is a marvelous epistle. So full of theology, so full of depth and understanding of Christ. And Tychicus has the responsibility of taking the scroll now. If you just take a few pages of your Bible, and let's say like two, four, about five pages, you could put the whole book of Colossians. In fact, if you put this in a column, a newspaper column, it wouldn't be but a couple of columns, maybe not even two whole columns. And he wrote this, and he gave it to Tychicus, and he said, I want you to take it to Colossae. Well, you say, well, that's no big deal. So what? Well, let's see. Rome is on the west side of the boot of Italy. He had to cross Rome. He had to sail across the Adriatic Sea. Then he had to cross over Greece. Then he had to cross another sea before he got over into Asia. And he was to go to Colossae and Hierapolis and Laodicea. In fact, the way the crow flies, that's about 800 miles. And so he walked and sailed to take it. That was his responsibility. Take this epistle to the church at Colossae. Now you say, well, what's so significant about that? I'll tell you. Suppose he hadn't done it. Suppose we didn't have Colossians and Ephesians and Philippians in the Bible. These three books, especially Ephesians and Colossians, have more theology than any books in the New Testament other than the book of Romans. There's something about these two books that are indescribably profound because they're the mind of God. And Tychicus's responsibility was simply as a messenger of the Apostle Paul. Now, if I should ask you, how many of you knew about Tychicus before this morning? Maybe three hands. You say, well, he's not a very important fellow. You don't think so? You see, that's our evaluation of another man's ministry. That's our evaluation. You say, well, he was just a messenger boy. He didn't get the message from God. You see, here's the mistake we make. We're the ones who judge what's important, what's not important. Listen, as Paul received it from God, that was important. So it was important for somebody who was a trustworthy man to be willing to cross about 1,000 miles of difficult travel in order to get that book where it would be copied and sent around to the other churches and copied and copied and sent around to the other churches until 2,000 years later almost in the city of Atlanta, Georgia, which wasn't even in existence then. We're talking about the Apostle Paul and Tychicus, 2,000 years ago, saved by the grace of God. You don't think that's important? You see, that is our evaluation. Look at the next fellow, Onesimus. He says, and with Onesimus, our faithful and beloved brother, who is one of your number, they will inform you about the whole situation. So he was sending Onesimus back. He said, well, who in the world is Onesimus? Onesimus was a runaway slave of a man by the name of Philemon. Turn over 1 and 2 Timothy, Titus, and Philemon. And you'll find out what Paul is saying here. Onesimus was a runaway slave. Now, runaway as a slave, the punishment was death. And so when Onesimus ran away from Philemon as a slave, who was a member of the church there in Colossae, the church probably met in Philemon's house, it was punishable by death. God led him to cross the path somehow of the Apostle Paul, and he got saved. Now, listen to what Paul says about him. In verse 8 of the little book of Philemon, and you'll notice it only has 25 verses. Listen, verse 8. Therefore, though I have enough confidence in Christ to order you to do that which is proper, yet for love's sake I rather appeal to you. Now, appeal to you what? Since I'm such a person as Paul, the aged, and now also a prisoner of Christ Jesus, I appeal to you for my child, speaking of Onesimus, my child whom I have begotten in my imprisonment, that he's... Paul led him to Christ while he was in prison. Onesimus, who formerly was useless to you, he ran away, but now is useful both to you and me. Now look at this. I've sent him back to you in person, that is, sending my very heart. This runaway slave had become a dear friend of the Apostle Paul while he was in prison, whom I wish to keep with me, that in your behalf he might minister to me in my imprisonment for the gospel. But without your consent, I did not want to do anything, that your goodness should not be, as it were, by compulsion, but of your own free will. For perhaps he was, for this reason, parted from you for a while, that you should have him back forever. No longer as a slave, but more than a slave, a beloved brother, especially to me, but how much more to you, both in the flesh and in the Lord. If then you regard me a partner, accept him as you would me. Now, my friend, you think about what Onesimus must have meant the Apostle Paul. He says, when I send you that runaway slave whom I've seen born again by the grace of God, he said, he means so much to me, I'm sending you my heart. You say, well, now, wait a minute. What kind of minister does a runaway slave? He already has the condemnation of death upon him. What kind of minister do you call this? There we go again, evaluating it from our perspective. But God saved Onesimus, the runaway slave, through the ministry of the Apostle Paul, and he became a dear, beloved friend and minister and servant of Paul. And as Paul says, he's serving him there. Look, if you will, in verse 10, Aristarchus. Aristarchus. Who in the world is Aristarchus? Well, we don't know too much about him, but he's been with Paul in prison. He says, Aristarchus, my fellow prisoner. He may have been in prison with him. We don't really know. Then he says, sends you his greetings, and also Barnabas' cousin, John Mark. And this is the Mark who wrote the book of Mark, about whom you received instructions. If he comes to you, welcome him. Now, why would he say that? Go back to Acts chapter 13 for a moment. And you remember that on Paul's first missionary journey, that he and Barnabas and those who were with him, they were preaching the gospel. And verse 13 of Acts 13 says that Mark had a little problem. And verse 13 says, now Paul and his companions put out to sea from Paphos and came to Perga in Pamphylia. And John, that is John Mark, and John left them and returned to Jerusalem. That is, it got a little tough on John Mark. He couldn't handle it. And so what he did is in the middle of a missionary journey, he just said, hey, I'm going home. And he walked away and left. But what does Paul say? He says, concerning him, he says, about whom you have received instructions. And what do you suppose Paul must have said to him? He said, look, I know that he chalked out on us in the midst of a missionary journey, And the truth is that he and Barnabas got in a big argument about this, and the next time they got ready to go on a missionary journey, Paul wouldn't take John Mark. Barnabas said, I'll take him with me, and Silas went with the Apostle Paul, and so we have Paul and Silas in Philippi in the Philippian jail. Listen, if John Mark had it bad over there, he would have had a hard time in jail, wouldn't he? Being beaten as Paul and Silas were. So he says, but receive him anyway. And of course, here's a man who got off to a rather good start, who failed in the middle, but who came back strong. This is the John Mark who wrote the Gospel of Mark, which is the first gospel that was written of Matthew, Mark, Luke, and John. Then if you'll notice on down in verse 11, he says, and also Jesus, who is called Justice. Now, we don't know anything much about Justice either, except that he says about Aristarchus, Mark, and Justice, he said that these are the only fellow workers for the kingdom of God, who are from the circumcision, that is Jews. And they have proved to be an encouragement to me. Now remember that Paul is in prison. God is giving him these awesome revelations of truth in Ephesians and Philippians and Colossians and this letter to Philemon. And here are these men ministering to him, serving him, helping him, and as he says, encouraging him. Now Paul must have thought at times, God, why am I here in prison when there's so much to be done? And I'm sure that these men were there encouraging him. And you see, if they had not been there, how would Paul have written these letters and gotten them out of a Roman prison to the very churches? God surrounded him with a group of friends, godly men who would serve him, who were wise enough to understand that to serve the Apostle Paul was to serve God, that their place of ministry at this time in their life was the ministry of encouragement, running errands, bringing Paul information, reporting to him on the churches out there. And these men were sort of messenger boys for Paul, sharing with him what was happening. And that's how he could write these letters, as they told him of the difficulty in the churches, and he would seek the Lord to give him an answer. Then these epistles are the response to that. These were godly men who understood the importance of ministry. Not in a church building, not in a church building, but in a prison, in a jailhouse. They serve the living God. Now look, the next one is Epaphras in verse 12. Epaphras was the founder of the Colossian church. In fact, Paul won him to Christ when he was evangelizing in the Asian area, and he founded the Colossian church and may have founded Hierapolis and Laodicea. I don't know that. But listen to what he says. Epaphras, who is one of your number, a bondslave of Jesus Christ, sends you his greetings, always laboring earnestly for you in prayers. And notice what he says about his prayers. That you may stand perfect and fully assured in all the will of God. For I bear him witness that he has a deep concern for you and for those who are in Laodicea and Hierapolis. Now, what was the ministry of Epaphras to the Apostle Paul? I believe it was a ministry of prayer. When he talks about how he prayed, how many times the Apostle Paul must have heard Epaphras praying. And he says, I've heard him praying for the church, that you would become mature in your faith and you'd stand strong against evil. And so having heard him pray, he says, I bear witness that this man has a deep, burning, yearning concern, a loving desire to see the church at Colossae succeed and the people grow in the Lord. What a tremendous witness and what a tremendous help Epaphras must have been. Listen, if I couldn't be a pastor and I could choose my ministry, I believe I would choose the ministry of prayer because it is the most powerful of all ministries. You can reach anybody anywhere in the world at any time in any given circumstance. That is the power of omnipotent God working in the life of one who is a servant in spirit, who is willing to plead and intercede for someone else. And the very idea that a person says, well, I don't have a ministry. Yes, you've got one. You may not have found out what it is. You may not have asked what it is. You may not be exercising your ministry. You do have a ministry, and it's time you found out what it is and get involved in giving yourself away in that ministry. I want you to watch two things in just a moment, something significantly absent and something significantly present in this. Well, then he moves on down to talk to about Luke. Luke, the beloved physician. Now, it's interesting what happens to the Apostle Paul. I want you to turn to 2 Timothy chapter 4 and hold it just a moment. 2 Timothy chapter 4. Now, Luke he says, Luke, the beloved physician, sends you his greetings. Now, Luke, you'll recall, is a doctor. And we find Luke with the Apostle Paul on several occasions. And in 2 Timothy chapter 4, verse 11, when Paul is coming down to the end of his life, verse 11 says, only Luke is with me. He has sent the others some places, but he says, only Luke is with me. Why do you suppose that God chose to send to minister to the Apostle Paul in these years of his life, not only on his missionary journeys, but also in these last years of his life in prison? Why do you suppose one of those men was a physician, a doctor? Well, we don't really know what Paul's thorn in the flesh is. People say it's all kind of things. The truth is nobody knows. And it could have been some physical ailment Paul had. Well, if that be true, would it not be like a gracious, loving God to send to him someone who could minister to him physically and help him during this time? And here's Paul, as he says, an aged man coming to the end of his life. And God has done so many wonderful things. He says, I only have Luke with me now. Now, Luke could have had a big practice up there in Rome somewhere if he'd have wanted to. But you know what Luke chose to do? Luke believed that God's ministry for him was to go into that prison with the Apostle Paul and minister to him and help him and encourage him and probably doctor him whenever he needed it in order for him to fulfill God's great purpose in his life. Do you know what God did to Luke as a result of being a servant of the Apostle Paul? When I think about this, I could just weep. He gave him the privilege of writing the Gospel of Luke. And he wrote it to the Gentiles. You see, Matthew wrote to the Jews primarily. Mark wrote for the Romans. Luke wrote to the Gentiles. And he wrote the Gospel of Luke. But let me tell you what else he did for him. He gave him the privilege. You see, Luke assisted and went with Paul time after time after time on his missionary journeys. And listen, who is it that wrote the history of the church, Acts 1 through the last chapter? Luke. This man who gave himself and ministered to the Apostle Paul there in prison ended up being the writer under the divine inspiration of the Holy Spirit of the whole Gospel of Luke and the whole book of Acts, which is our only history of the church given by divine revelation of God. Now, you'd have thought, well, Luke, you could be doing something better than running around the country with Paul. Why don't you get in business with yourself? Here you are running around not using your abilities and your talents and your gifts. Listen, when old Luke was suffering and hurting just like the Apostle Paul, little did he know that one day he would be gifted above men to write the history of the church and to write the Gospel of Luke. And the things in the Gospel of Luke are not in any other Gospels. Here's a man who was faithful to the thing God called him to do. Let me ask you a question. Are you too important to be somebody else's messenger? Are you too important to give of your time and your abilities and your talents to someone else in service expecting nothing in return? Are you too big and high and mighty and too important to stoop down to where somebody is hurting and forgetting your reputation and all that you are and all that you have and give yourself away to someone else who desperately needs Jesus Christ, the word of encouragement? Now, I want you to watch this because the truth is we are all here in these two men. You listening? Luke, the beloved physician, I just described him. But I want you to hold 2 Timothy now and go back to Colossians chapter 4 and look what he says in the same verse. Luke, the beloved physician, sends you his greetings and also Demas. Now, notice he doesn't say anything much about Mark or Demas. Mark deserted him on his first missionary journey. But turn to 2 Timothy chapter 4. Writing this to Timothy now, he says in verse 9, make every effort to come to me soon. For Demas, having loved this present world, has deserted me and gone to Thessalonica. Verse 11, only Luke is with me. Paul is coming to the end of his life. And here are two men. One of them ends well and one of them doesn't. One of them ends well. Luke, he stuck with the Apostle Paul unto his death. God granted him the privilege of writing the book of Luke and the book of the apostles, or the Acts of the Apostles. Demas has forsaken me, having loved this present world and the things that are in it, and he's gone to Thessalonica. How many times do you think Demas must have said, "Oh God, why did I leave him in those last days of his life? This man who brought me to a saving knowledge of Christ, this man who's been used of God above all of the men who has ever walked the face of this earth other than Jesus Christ himself, and Demas forsook him, having loved the things of the world." Let me ask you a question. How many of you are not serving the Lord Jesus Christ because you don't have time? Your job, your family, your things, your places, your pleasure, your fun, your happiness, your this, your that. You know what you've done? You have forsaken the Lord Jesus Christ's work for you. Jesus had his Judas. Paul had his Demas. And you know, the truth is that all of us who serve the Lord, folks in my position as a pastor, we meet people like Demas. I've had some friends that I love with all of my heart, that I would have done most anything for. But for some reason or the other, they just walk right off. Out into the world, forgetting a lot of things I know that they were taught and taught well. It's not how you start life, it's how you end it. And here are two men who had the same privilege with the Apostle Paul. And one of them served him to the end, and the other forsook him, having loved the things of the world which amount to nothing. Which category would you fall into today? A Luke or a Demas? Is your life really counting in somebody else's life? Are you just living to have fun and to make money and to do things and to go places and to have friends and trying to fill up something in your life? That's not why you're here. Created in Christ Jesus under good works, which we were foreordained to walk in. What a selfish, self-centered life to live it only for myself, when there's a world of hurting people and a God who loved me enough to give me the privilege of helping someone else. Listen to what he says. Back to Colossians. "Greet the brethren who are in Laodicea, and also Nympha and the church that's in her house." Now, you say, how can I serve the Lord? Remember, in those days, there were no church buildings. So the churches met in people's houses. They were house churches. And Philemon had the church in Colossae, meet at his house. And you remember, it was Lydia who had the church in Philippi meeting in her house. And so all of these are serving the Lord Jesus Christ. And for these people, their ministry was what? Here was their ministry. Ladies, keeping a clean house so you can keep an open house so that the people of God can worship God in your house. Now, did you ever think about housekeeping being a ministry? Maybe some of you clean up your house a little bit if you thought it was a ministry. I'm simply saying that there are all kinds of ministries. And the issue is, what am I doing? Am I doing anything for anybody else to serve the Lord God? Everybody should have a place, something that they're doing in ministry. Then notice, if you will, "And when this letter is read among you, have it also read in the church of the Laodiceans. And you, for your part, read my letter that is coming from Laodicea." Now, these were all circular letters. What they would do is this. When Tychicus took the letter to Colossae, what they'd do is they would copy it. Then they'd send it to Laodicea, and they'd copy it. They'd send it to Hierapolis, and they'd copy it. And they'd send it to all those churches in Asia Minor. And so there were probably many copies, and yet at least we have one today. They were circular letters. Can you imagine how excited they must have been? The Apostle Paul and we're getting a letter. Tychicus is on his way. And then can you imagine somebody standing up and reading what I have preached to you for about 9 months, trying to explain what Paul meant? Can you imagine sitting there and hearing that one time, and maybe after they copied it several times. Can you imagine how precious that copy must have been? You and I don't realize how blessed we are. You know what? We take it for granted. Man, we own a Bible. We own Bibles. You name all kinds of translations. We've got them. And these folks live to receive some revelation from God. And you've got it in leather-bound edition. And you don't read it enough. What's Paul saying in this passage? These are my friends. And he says, that one of the reasons I made it is because I was surrounded by people who loved God enough to serve me and to minister to me. And then he says, and say to Archippus, take heed, concentrate, be careful about your ministry, which you have received in the Lord that you may fulfill it. Now the truth is, this gallery of friends that Paul mentions in this last passage, here's what he's saying. These men, except for Demas, fulfilled their ministry. What was their ministry? Was it being the pastor of the First Baptist Church of Jerusalem? No. It wasn't that at all. These men were errand boys, a doctor ministering, encouraging, praying, serving, getting him the parchments. One of these fellows wrote Colossians. Now, when it says the last phrase here in the last verse, I, Paul, write this greeting with my own hand. Remember my imprisonment. Grace be with you. What Paul would do, he'd let somebody else write while he dictated to them. Can you imagine being that? Can you imagine being Paul's secretary? Hearing it straight from God through the Apostle Paul to your pen. They would write it, and then Paul would write the last verse and sign his name. That gave it the authority of being from Paul. Now, I want you to see two things about this whole passage of these men. Number one, there's something glaringly missing in this passage. In all the things that Paul says about his friends, listen to what he leaves out. He doesn't say anything about their abilities, nothing about their talents, nothing about their skills, nothing about their vast experience, nothing about their looks, nothing about their wealth or their poverty. Nothing about any of the things that we would consider as important to a man in the service of God. What does he talk about? Listen to these words. Beloved friend, fellow prisoner, faithful servant. What is he talking about? He's talking about men of character. Faithful, loving, loyal, serving, giving, kind, sacrificial, dependable. That's what he's talking about. Do you know what it takes to have a ministry? It doesn't take education for lots of ministries. You know what it takes? Faithfulness, love, a sacrificial spirit, a servant spirit, giving, kindness, gentleness, and all the things that all of us have the capacity to have because Christ has become our life. Do you realize that you cannot possibly excuse yourself for not having ministry? You can't. And the reason this list is here for this message is to simply demonstrate to you, here are a group of men, most of whose names you never even heard of before except probably Luke and Mark. And yet they're so important that in God's economy of what is important, what is not important, he allowed the Apostle Paul to send that greeting to mention those men. Why? Because they're beautiful examples of men who had a servant spirit and a woman who had a servant spirit, willing to serve the living God, willing to take a small place, willing to risk their life, willing to be thrown in prison with the Apostle Paul. And that was the risk they took. Now let me ask you a question. What are you willing to do to serve Jesus Christ? Well, what's the motivation for ending our life well? How are we going to do it? You say, well, you know, been through tough times, difficult times. That's what the whole book of Colossians is about. What is that? That Christ is all-sufficient, and the all-sufficient Christ now dwells within you, which makes you all-sufficient to face and to do, to carry out any ministry that God's called you to carry out. You are sufficient to do. That's why Paul said in Philippians, he said, I can do all things through Christ who strengthens me, because he understood that Christ had become his life. He says, the invisible image of the living God. That's who Christ is. All the fullness of the Godhead dwells in Him. And now this Christ dwells in every single one of us. That means that you and I are fully equipped to carry out whatever God calls us to do. And yet sometimes we belittle ourselves and say, well, you know, I just don't have a ministry. You could, if you would, and you ought, because that's why God's left you here, to give yourself away to someone else, to encourage them, build them up, lift them, or teach them, or sing, or whatever it may be. A thousand times a thousand things you can do to serve God. You know what it is? It's attitude more than it is action. Because if I have a servant spirit, I'm sensitive, I'm looking for ways to help, to be of service, to strengthen, to encourage week after week. He says, say to Archippus, what? Take heed to the ministry which you have received in the Lord, that you may do what? That you may fulfill it. Now, you know, I could get real personal at this point about how simple that is. And you know, if we just need to get off of this idea that service has to be done in a church building. No. Most of it's done outside the church building. How grateful to God I am for people who have a servant spirit and who see themselves as God's servants by serving each other. And I know that a lot of that goes on, and I could name some folks. But I want to come back to one simple truth that I want you to let this just echo in your mind. Do you know why people don't end well? As I began to think about all the reasons people don't end their life well, why they spend their life and end their life and all they've got is years and years of labor, and most of that money's been spent, some of it's been invested, and maybe they don't have much health left, and what a terrible way to end life. You know why most people ended in ruin and disappointment and disillusionment? It's not drugs, alcohol, financial collapse, and divorce, and all those. That's not the reason. There's one primary reason. Lots of things that fall out from this. There's only one reason you don't end well. And that reason is pride. I'm going to do it my way. I'm going to spend my time the way I want to spend it. I'm going to spend my money the way I want to spend it. I'm going to have the friends that I want to have. I'm going to go to the places I want to go. I'm going to do the things that I want to do. And if I have any time left over, I may give God some of that. That is pure pride. And the result of all pride is rebellion. Going to have it my way. Well, my friend, let me tell you something frightening. God has granted you the privilege to have it your way. But with the privilege comes the warning that the consequences of having it your way is disillusionment, disappointment, and ultimately destruction. You know what our problem is? We live just for today. Somehow we don't take the long look. The truth is that all of us are going to die. Every single one of us is going to die. Some soon, some later. How we die, none of us know. But it's going to happen. The question is, how are you going to meet the Lord? With a life invested by giving yourself away to Him and giving yourself away to others by doing it. Investing and not spending. Or do you choose, my friend, which you can, to just go on living your life the way you please? I can tell you this, you will be eternally sorry. Eternally regretful. Because no matter what you believe about the Bible or Christians or the church, if you die without Christ, you're going to be eternally separated from God, from everything that is good, and the Bible says you're going to a place called torment. And you're not going to ever be able to come out. Because you died in rebellion toward God. You have rejected His only begotten Son. You have rejected the cross. You have rejected the appeal of the gospel. You have rejected the unconditional love of God. And my friend, when you die in that stage, you are lost forever. A life fully wasted and a life eternally wasted. What a terrible thought. What a terrible way to live life. Wasting it here and eternally wasting it in suffering away from God and all that's good. I appeal to you in Jesus' name for your sake and for your future to give your life to Christ. To ask the Lord Jesus Christ to forgive you of your sins. And tell Him that you're receiving Him as your Savior, your Lord, and your Master. And that you do believe that His death on the cross paid your sin debt in full. And that today you giving up your life, you're turning it over to Him, you're receiving Christ as your Savior by faith. From that moment, the Bible says you become a new creation in Christ. You can begin to live your life all over again, brand new, starting at this point. And you can invest your life. And one of these days stand before God. May not have but days left or years left. And God will reward you for what you've done. And what you did before you were saved is forgotten forever because the blood washed you clean. But if you keep living the way you're living, I know you don't like to hear this, but if you keep living the way you're living, you're going to die without Christ and you're going to hell and you're going to be eternally separated from God. And you will be eternally locked into a disposition that can never be changed. And my friend, we don't want that to happen to you. And I don't want that to happen to anybody. And I want to appeal to you in Jesus' name to give your life to Him today. And then for all of us who are saved, when you stand up today, if you've been living your life for yourself, you need to tell Him, Lord God, today, the rest of my life is yours. However you want to use me, wherever you want to send me, whatever you want to do with me, Lord, here am I, send me. That's the will of God. Because remember, He says, created in Christ Jesus unto good works which He foreordained that you and I walk in them. Lord Jesus, we love You for being so patient with us. We can look back and see times we've wasted, money we've wasted, experience and abilities and skills and talents that have been wasted. When rebellion ruled our hearts, when indifference claimed us, and we confess and thank You and praise You for forgiveness, which we do not deserve. And Father, I want to ask You today in Jesus' name for somebody who needs to be saved, somebody who needs to surrender their life to You. I pray that You'll grant them the courage to pray the simple prayer of confession, asking for Your forgiveness and believing the Word of God that You will forgive and cleanse their life and give them a new beginning. I pray for all of us that we would make a fresh new commitment to You. Lord, the rest of my life is Yours. You are my priority. I acknowledge that I am Your exclusive possession, and I choose to live with that in mind. Father, I pray that'll be the confession of many today. In Jesus' name, amen.
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3: Would you turn, please, to Luke chapter 14, and I want us to begin with verse 25. Now, I'm probably going to use this passage of Scripture a number of times because I want to begin a series this morning on discipleship. And I want to begin with this passage today, and then I'm sure I'll come back to it many, many times because of what our Lord is saying in this 14th chapter of Luke. Beginning in verse 25, He says, "And there went great multitudes with Him, and He turned and said unto them, If any man come to Me, and hate not his father, and mother, and wife, and children, and brothers and sisters, yea, and his own life also, he cannot be My disciple. And whosoever doth not bear his cross and come after Me cannot be My disciple. For which of you, intending to build a tower, sitteth not down first and counteth the cost, whether he has sufficient to finish it, lest haply, after he hath laid the foundation and is not able to finish it, all that behold it begin to mock him, saying, This man began to build and was not able to finish. Or what king, going to make war against another king, sitteth not down first and consulteth whether he be able with 10,000 to meet him that cometh against him with 20,000? Or else, while the other is yet a great way off, he sendeth an ambassage and desireth conditions of peace. So likewise, whosoever he be of you that forsaketh not all that he hath, he cannot be my disciple. Salt is good, but if the salt has lost his savor, wherewith shall it be seasoned? It is neither fit for the land, nor yet for the dunghill, but men cast it out. He that hath ears to hear, let him hear. Discipleship is one of those scriptural words that we talk about, have heard about, have repeated many times, have read in scripture and in books all of our life, and have little or no understanding of its true meaning. If I should ask you this morning, what is a disciple? More than likely, most people would begin to name Peter, James, John, Judas, Levi, or one of the other 12 apostles. Our concept of discipleship is more than an idea or way of life. We have embodied the concept in the idea of a person. So we think of discipleship as Peter, the apostle, or as James or John. That is our idea of a disciple. And somehow, because we have embodied that concept in a person, we've been able to escape what God intended for us to understand when he spoke of discipleship. All the way through the New Testament, you'll find that word. You'll find the word disciple and discipleship. When you come to the Great Commission, you and I read it in the King James Version that says this, "Go ye therefore and teach all nations." We can just quote that off just like that. We learned that in the first grade, or while we were beginners, we could quote that in Sunday school. But it would be better had we learned that the way Jesus said it in the original, which says, "Going therefore, make disciples of all nations." But you see, we have read it as it has been translated, "Go ye therefore and teach all nations." And so we've sort of relegated that to missionaries and preachers and teachers and all kinds of church workers. But somehow we've not understood what Jesus meant. He said, as you go where? As you go everywhere you go. As you, who? Apostles? Preachers? No. Every disciple. As ye go, therefore, make disciples of all nations. Now, isn't it strange how we can go to church for 30, 40, 50, or 60 years, and the very thing that becomes the pivotal point of the Christian life, somehow we are either able to gloss over, go around, or somehow always miss the point. When I think of how long it took me to understand what it meant, to walk in the Spirit, to be filled to the Spirit, to be anointed with the Spirit of God, and how many sermons I heard before I ever understood that, and how many times I heard people talk about God, and yet somehow nobody ever sat me down and told me that here is the key that unlocks everything that God will do in your life as a believer. And then when I think of how many times I've read that word disciple in the New Testament, I have to scratch my head to think, God, how did it take me so long? Why did it take me so long to understand that what you are saying in that word is what you are trying to convey to the entire Christian world, and have been since the early New Testament church? How is it we can read and be so dense? How is it we can live so long and not learn? And yet it is true, probably because our minds are so filled with other things. When I read the New Testament, what God is saying concerning discipleship, I realize today why the church is collapsing all about us. While it is growing in areas, it is absolutely collapsing in other areas. While there are some that are on the cutting edge and the fire and the power of God is so evident, There are those that are drying up and withering like dead stalks. Withering. How can the power of God wither? How can the presence of God in the presence of people, how can they wither spiritually? But it's happening everywhere. And I believe there's a principle I've discovered as I read that book of Acts over and over and over again. And that is, without discipleship, it is disaster for the church of God. If the concept of discipleship is not preached and taught and lived, it means ultimate disaster for the church of the Lord Jesus Christ. And we look about us to see what's happening, and we wonder why. And I believe the reason is evident in the Word of God. Now let's just look at some of you, for example. Some of you have been a Christian 20 years. Some of you have been a Christian 30 years, 40 years, 50 years. And if I should ask you this morning, are you a genuine New Testament disciple of the Lord Jesus Christ? Many of you would scratch your head and say, well, tell me, first of all, what do you mean by that? Now, the pastors primarily have to take the responsibility for the ignorance of the people of God. That's where the brunt of responsibility belongs. And then the rest of it moves into the lives of the people who've been reading and studying and so forth all these years and somehow have never understood what that meant. Now, I want you to listen very carefully. Because I'm going to begin with as simple way as I know how to define what a disciple is. Now listen carefully. Some of you are just sitting on ready and you're going to get it. And you're going to say, God, that's exactly what I want. That's what I want you to do in my life. That's what I've been hungering and thirsting for. Any hungry believer will take what God has to offer. But do you know the group of people here this morning who will have the most difficulty with the concept of true discipleship? It is all of us who have been a Christian for 20, 30, 40, and 50 years. We will have the greatest difficulty with accepting and absorbing and, listen, applying the concept of New Testament discipleship. We will have the most difficult time. Now watch this. Because we have grown up in churches where you go to church, you give your heart to Jesus, you just do some mechanical things like give, and you go to Sunday school class, and you read the Bible, and you pray, and you serve on a committee, you serve as a deacon, you teach a Sunday school class. And we have a generation after generation after generation of the product of breeding and growing and producing churchmen who know everything about the facilities of a church, everything about how a church operates. All about programs, all about the system, but little or nothing about Jesus Christ and almost zero when it comes to what he meant about discipleship. Amen? Amen? Now that is the condition of the church. We have churchmen by the millions. We have few disciples. And I go right back again to the pulpit. I believe the responsibility primarily rests upon the pulpit. It is not all there. But primarily, that's where it rests. Now, I want us to talk about this matter of discipleship. And this is just a beginning this morning of what it's all about. Now, listen. Listen carefully. It will be very, very easy for you to say to me, or in your own mind, watch this. The devil do everything in his power to keep this from your mind. It will be easy for you to say, well, I've heard that definition before. Well, I've been knowing that's what a disciple is all of my life. Now watch this. The devil, if he can get you to think just for a moment, well, I know what a disciple is, he'll have you exactly where he wants you because you'll miss the whole point of the message. I want you to listen as if you had never known what a disciple is. Because more than likely, I doubt if many people here really do. All I ask you to do is to give me your heart for a little while and ask God to speak to you and help you get in your heart, in your mind, so you can apply what I'm going to say. First thing I want to do is to define what a disciple is. Now, the word disciple in the Greek is mathetes, which simply means a learner. That is, a disciple, according to the New Testament, is a person, first of all, who learns the doctrine of his teacher, and secondly, equally important, who makes application of that doctrine in his life, whereby the doctrine of the teacher becomes a way of life for the one who's listening. And did you get that? A disciple is one who is a learner, who learns the doctrine of the one who is teaching, and who makes application of that doctrine in his daily life. That is a disciple definition according to the New Testament, but there's something more to it that I'm going to get to later. But I just want you to remember those two things first. That is one who is learning the doctrine of his teacher, and secondly, one who is applying that doctrine in his life. Now, in the New Testament, when you come to that word disciple, Jesus called all of his followers disciples. He didn't call them church members. He didn't call them anything but disciples. These were men and women who followed him, men and women who were learning from him, men and women to whom he was challenging, offering the challenge of making application of what he was saying in their daily life, whereby one who genuinely followed Jesus would not follow along without a tremendous evident difference in his life. Therefore, a disciple is one who is learning from his teacher, making application in his life, and thereby whose life is continuously growing and growing and growing. Now, which says it is a contradiction in terms to talk about being a disciple and being spiritually stagnant, a backsliding in your spiritual life. A disciple is one who is continuously learning, continuously making application. A disciple is one who is hungry and thirsty after the things of God. I simply ask you, do you have a hunger for God? Do you have a thirst for Him? Do you want Him to carry you as deeply as He intends to carry you? Now, discipleship. Listen, a genuine New Testament disciple. Let me give you a simple definition of it. That's the word in the New Testament. That's the implication there. But a New Testament disciple is one who's accepted Jesus Christ as Savior, who has yielded to Jesus Christ as Lord, and who, listen, accepted Jesus Christ as Savior. You've done that. Yielded to Jesus Christ as Lord. I certainly hope you've done that. And through whom Jesus Christ is reproducing His life in the life of another. A New Testament disciple is one who has accepted Jesus Christ as Savior. You've done that. Yielded to Him as Lord. He's King in your life. And through whom He is reproducing Himself in the life of another. That's the key. And this is where we have fallen short and hit zero in our score. He said, as you go to work, as you go home, as you go in your community, as you go to church, we are those who have accepted Christ as Savior, yielded to Him as Lord, and through us He is reproducing His life through us in the life of someone else. That is the simple way Jesus intended to evangelize the whole known world. You know how we can do that? Simply putting into practice the definition I just gave you. Having accepted Jesus Christ as my Savior, having yielded to Him as my Lord, I will allow Him to reproduce His life through me in the life of someone else. And when that someone else understands what it means to be saved, to have Him as Lord, and that reproduction of another believer is His command from Jesus, that's how Jesus intended that the gospel reach the world. Now, isn't that simple? It is just that simple. Having accepted Him as my Savior, having yielded to Him as my Lord, and allowing Him to reproduce through me His life in the life of someone else. That is the God-given command to every single believer, period. There is no exception to that. And when I think of how far short we've fallen from that, I could weep on the inside. Last night, just refreshing my own mind and heart of what the Lord was wanted to say through me today, I spent most of the evening, up until 1 o'clock this morning, God working in my own heart, speaking to my own life. And I had to confess to Him, dear God, how could I have been so blind so long, when I began to realize the sudden picture of this thing. I have known it for a long time, but all of a sudden it hit me just like a ton of steel. This is the way He intends to evangelize the world, in a simple formula available to every believer. And there's not a soul in this place this morning who is saved who cannot do what I'm talking about. Amen? Not a one of us. Every single one of us can do it. Now, that's what a disciple is. But now, let's talk about this matter of the drift of the New Testament church for a moment. That's the definition. What about the drift?

the hymn of my father. From that time, many of his disciples went back and walked no more with him. And I believe that in many churches in America, before they'll ever grow and get fired up for God, there's got to be a purging and a pruning and a cleansing and the doctrine of obedience to God. That is the heart and the core of discipleship. When they saw what he was saying, having healed, having fed them and all the rest, when he got down to obeying him, the scripture says that the vast majority of them turned and walked away. And he said to his apostles, will you also turn and walk away? Discipleship is more than believing in Jesus Christ. So that Jesus with his disciples, he taught them in order to reproduce his life through them to others. Then you come to the early New Testament church, and if you'll turn that to Acts chapter 11 for a moment, I want you to notice something. The scripture says that Antioch was a great center of the Christian faith. And verse 25 says, then departed Barnabas to Tarsus for to seek Paul, and when he had found him, he brought him to Antioch, and it came to pass that a whole year they assembled themselves with the church and taught many people, and the disciples were called Christians first in Antioch. Now listen. Those who had believed in Jesus Christ were called disciples. That's how they knew each other. They were disciples of the Lord Jesus Christ. When the pagans in Antioch, as they watched the influence and the witness and the testimony and the way of life of these who were disciples, they are the ones, the scripture says, who tagged them Christianos, that is, followers of Jesus. Those whom they saw who were attempting to interpret the life of Christ. Now, a disciple is one who has received Jesus Christ as Savior, yielded to him as Lord, and is available for the Holy Spirit to reproduce the life of Christ through him in the life of someone else. Discipleship is not optional. It is mandatory upon every believer. And I suppose you could place a discipleship in three stages. That is, believing in the Lord Jesus Christ, first of all, learning of him, and then having his life reproduced through your life and the life of someone else. But that New Testament church, discipleship to them was very, very simple. They knew exactly what was involved. When I turn to the 5th and 6th chapters of Acts, the last verse, the 42nd verse of the 5th chapter of Acts says, and daily in the temple and in every house, they ceased not to teach and preach Jesus Christ. And chapter 6, verse 1 says, and in those days, when the number of the disciples was multiplied, verse 7 says, and the word of God increased, and the number of the disciples multiplied in Jerusalem greatly. What were they doing? Here's what they were doing. They had accepted Jesus Christ as Savior. They had yielded to him as the resurrected Lord, and they were preaching in the church house, and they were going from house to house, and they were doing what? They were allowing Jesus Christ to reproduce himself in the lives of people all over Jerusalem, and the Bible says that disciples were being multiplied everywhere. Why? They understood the true meaning of discipleship. That when you give your heart to Jesus, you are saved to lordship for reproduction. It is not optional. It is mandatory. The reproducing through us of the life of Jesus Christ in the life of someone else. And that is not only sharing my faith with them, but building that person up in the faith. Instructing them how to do the same thing for someone else. What have we done? We've said, come forward, sign a card, be baptized. And my friend, the churches today that are dying are the churches that are doing nothing but getting members. And listen, that is a disaster to tell a man, come give your heart to Jesus and sit and listen to me preach. That is disastrous because Jesus saved that man to reproduce himself through him. And what I'm asking you today is this. When and how and to whom and in whom has Christ been able to reproduce his life because of the life you've lived? That's what it's all about. He says, make disciples of all nations. Not optional command. Mandatory upon every single believer. But the church today has watered it down. And what do we have? We have a watered down church that's lost its power. It is no longer exercising and experiencing the

0: supernatural work of God. And there are bright flames here and there all over the world. But for the most part, the church has lost the understanding of discipleship. And because it has, we have scores of millions of people in Christendom who are ignorant of the Word of God. And that's why they're willing to do anything and choose any kind of liberal theology, because they're not disciples. They're just believers. Then I want us to look at the third thing, this matter of the doctrinal enemy of discipleship. Now I want you to listen carefully. The doctrinal enemy of discipleship. I was preaching one Sunday night in the First Baptist Church in Miami, where I used to pastor. And when I finished, there were three students came to me, and I mean they attacked me vigorously. And I just stood there and listened to them. They said, this young man spoke up. He said, first of all, he said, I've been saved, and there's nothing in the Bible that demands any change. There's been no change in my life. I said, wait a minute. I said, sit down here a minute, dear brother. Because 2 Corinthians 5:17 says, therefore, if any man be in Christ, he is spanking brand new. What did he say? He said, believe me and what? Follow me. And follow me is wrapped up in one word, and that is obedience. To believe him is going to result, if I mean business, in obeying God. Having believed, having made him Lord of life, as you go, you let him reproduce his life in you, in your schoolroom, on your campus, in your home, at your job, at the church, wherever you may be. He says the believer is to be reproducing his life in their life and the lives of others. That's what this thing's all about. You want to know why I get excited? That's the reason I get excited. It is an exciting Christ. And when he changed Peter, I believe Jesus got excited. And when God begins to move and work in men's hearts and change their attitudes, and we see him being reproduced in their lives, brother, that's something to get excited about. Now, that's discipleship. Now, discipleship implies, number one, devotion to Jesus Christ. I don't mean coming to church, brother. I mean love him. I mean love him. I mean giving yourself to him. Loving him. Giving him time. Reading his word. Saturating your heart with his word. Talking to him because you love him. Fellowshipping with him. He's first in your life. Devoted to Jesus. Loyal to him. Not conforming to the world. And not compromising what you know is right. Number two. It implies detachment from the world. Listen, young people, listen very carefully. Detachment from the world does not mean that you live out of the world. We're all in it. But we have the privilege of walking 6 inches above where everybody else walks. We don't have to put our feet where men who are living in sin put their feet. We can walk a little bit higher than the rest. He says the disciple is detached. You read this passage, detached. That is, there is an inner detachment. While he has to own an automobile to drive, has to own a house in which to live, while he does have a secular job and all these other things that are necessities of life, inwardly he is detached. Those things hold no grip on him. While they are a part of his life, he is inwardly and spiritually detached from his desire and his lust for those things. The third thing, a discipleship implies discipline. Discipline of the life. That is, he's in control of what he thinks. In control of what he does, because the lordship of Jesus Christ is being exercised in his life every day, and Jesus Christ is in complete control. He's living a disciplined life. You cannot be a disciple and lack discipline. It will not happen. And the difficulty is, we are not willing to pay the price for him to govern and to boss our life. We want to run our own show. And without discipline, there is no discipleship. And then the fourth thing, and that is, it implies a dedication to disciple others. Discipleship implies a dedication to disciple others. Now, if you'll turn quickly to 2 Timothy, and I think here is the most beautiful description of it. This is discipleship. My friend, you can be a believer, but if you're not doing what 2 Timothy chapter 2, verse 2 says, my friend, you're not a disciple of Jesus, and that is not optional. It is mandatory. It is a command. Follow me. Be my disciple. Listen to what he says. 2 Timothy chapter 2, let's begin in verse 1. Thou therefore, my son, be strong in the grace that is in Christ Jesus. Listen, and the things that thou hast heard of me among many witnesses, the same commit thou to faithful men who shall be able to teach others also. That is the reproduction of Jesus Christ's life. Let's read that together. Verse 2. Let's read it together. And the things that thou hast heard of me among many witnesses, the same commit thou to faithful men who shall be able to teach others also. That is discipleship. Accepting Jesus Christ as Savior, yielding to Jesus Christ as Lord, and allowing Him to reproduce His life through us in the life of someone else. Now notice what He said. The things which you've heard of me among many witnesses, what you've heard this morning among the witnesses of those who sit around you, the same commit, lay before, commit these same to faithful men who shall be able to teach others also. You know what I'm doing this morning? I'm simply obeying that. What God is teaching me, I am teaching to faithful men whom I believe, men and women, who are able to convey to others the same truths in order that Christ's life may be reproduced in your life. And did you know that all the coming to church in the world is no substitute for that? All the worship in the world is no substitute for that. There is no substitute for reproducing the life of Christ in the life of someone else. Now listen. Jesus offers men a way of life. That is that a man's walk, the way he walks, where he goes, what he says, that his walk is a way of life that is characterized by the reproduction of the life of Jesus. Now friend, he is saying that a disciple is one whose way of life is characterized by reproduction of the life of Jesus in the life of the man to whom he speaks. And I want to ask you this morning, do you want to be a disciple? Or do you just want to sit and take it easy and miss the best God's got? I don't believe you do. Because I prayed and I've prayed and I've prayed. God, you tell me when our folks are ready to confront them with the demands, the truth of discipleship. And I believe He says they're ready. Do it now. And I believe there are enough people who mean business for God who will take what has been said today, ponder it, think over it, look at what they've said they are, what they know they are, what they ought to be doing, what they've chosen as options, what they know now to be mandatory in their life, and that there is no substitute. I believe God will do something in your life, my friend, if you will allow Him the privilege of reproduction of His Spirit through you. Now, my invitation is not for you to come forward and say, I want to be a disciple. That's not it. Invitation to you who are believers is to go home. Ponder carefully. Talk to your wife about it. Talk to your husband about it. Talk to your children. You know the time to make disciples? When they're 12, not when they're 52. When they're 10, not when they're 60. That a child grow up understanding that to be a disciple means that at the age of childhood, he is attempting to reproduce the life of Jesus in the life of his buddy. That's when it ought to be done. Now, I want to tell you, the devil's going to fight you. He's going to fight you. He's going to do everything in his power to tell you, first, you cannot do it. Secondly, you don't know how to do it. Third, you're afraid to do it. Fourth, he's talking to everybody but you. But I want to tell you what God has said this morning. He said to you. He first said it to me. He said it to you. Discipleship, having Him as my Savior, yielding to Him as my Lord, and allowing Him to reproduce His life through me is not optional. It's mandatory, and the question comes back again to one word. I will obey Him and give Him His rightful place as Lord in my life, or I will not. Would you stand quietly? Father, first of all, I want to ask you to seal this with heavenly glue. Just screw it down so tight it can't ever be pulled out. Just hammer at it until it's down so deep it can't be picked out, can't be forgotten, can't be stolen, can't be pushed out. But it sticks, God. It's yours. Let it stick
1: and prick if necessary, but stick deep and let the roots begin to sprout quickly. But Father, I'm asking of you what I believe you've challenged me to ask you for, disciples, men and women and young people who are willing to accept the New Testament challenge of being a disciple of Christ. Having accepted you as Savior, yielded to you as Lord, and now available for you to reproduce your life through us, one by one, to somebody else. Oh, dear God, please, please, please, do whatever is necessary to seal that so tight that we can't get away from it. That some may have to wrestle and fret and fume and get upset and get mad before they get glad. Do anything you want to do, but don't let us escape the truth. God, you're not interested in just us coming here meeting on Sunday. You've got something far greater in mind than that. And I want to thank you that you've just let all of us be a part of it. We want you to be uppermost. We want you to be central, Jesus. We want you to be everything.
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4: Would you turn, please, to Luke chapter 14, and we'll begin with verse 25 and read through the end of that chapter. And I hope before we finish discipleship that you will have memorized that passage of Scripture in Luke chapter 14. Luke chapter 14, beginning in verse 26, he says, "If any man come to me and hate not his father and mother and wife and children and brethren and sisters, yea, in his own life also, he cannot be my disciple. And whosoever doth not bear his cross and come after me cannot be my disciple. For which of you, intending to build a tower, sitteth not down first, and counteth the cost, whether he have sufficient to finish it? Lest haply, after he hath laid the foundation, and is not able to finish it, all that behold it begin to mock him, saying, This man began to build, and was not able to finish. Or, what king, going to make war against another king, sitteth not down first, and consulteth, whether he be able with 10,000 to meet him that cometh against him with 20,000. Or else, while the other is yet a great way off, he sendeth an ambassage and desireth conditions of peace. So likewise, whosoever he be of you that forsaketh not all that he hath, he cannot be my disciple. Salt is good, but if the salt have lost its savor, wherewith shall it be seasoned? It is neither fit for the land, nor yet for the dunghill, but men cast it out. He that hath ears to hear, let him hear." We defined a disciple as one who has accepted Jesus Christ as Savior, yielded to Jesus Christ as Lord, and one who is available to Jesus that he might reproduce his life through us in the life of someone else. That discipleship is not optional in the life of the believer, therefore it is not optional in the life of the church. Discipleship, that is, saved, yielded to him as Lord, we are under mandate to be vessels through whom the Lord Jesus Christ can continuously be discipling other people through us. That is the mission and the ministry of the church, and the only way you and I can accept and believe and know in our hearts that God is going to continue his blessing upon us is that when we discover spiritual truth, we obey what we know. Now, I believe that God gives spiritual truth up to a point. And when he knows that someone is not going to be obedient to what he's teaching them, and he knows they're simply going to be careless in their attitude about spiritual truths, what will he do? He will just stop it right there because he says, "Don't cast your pearl before swine." And what is he saying to us? Simply this. When you and I go to witness to someone
0: And their response is of such absolute rejection and mockery, to make a mockery of God. He says sometimes it is best to withhold the pearl at that moment, lest you cast it before swine and it be trampled in the mud. Now, if he believed that and said that concerning our sharing the truth, what would he mean if he said to a whole church body, to all of Christendom, why should he bestow great spiritual truths upon his people if he knows they're simply going to be callous to the truth or careless with the truth once they've heard it? So that we are under tremendous, awesome responsibility to open the Word of God and ask God to speak to our heart, because he has the right to expect that truth to be applied in our life, in our daily walk, every day from Monday through Sunday. Now, the message of the Lord Jesus Christ to that early church was, disciple the world. As you go, disciple all men everywhere, that they in turn may make disciples of others. And the purpose of this series of messages is simply this, and that is that you and I would get that truth so deep into our soul, we can no longer see ourselves as we have seen ourselves before. What we need in Christendom today is a change of image. Now listen. You see, the majority of the church members of the world today see themselves as members of institutions, of organizations that are in retreat before the world. They see the world encroaching into the church, diminishing the effectiveness of the church, bringing the church to a point of absolute ineffectiveness in its community with its influence and testimony. So they see themselves in retreat. They're drawing in. They're giving less money. They're going less. They're doing less. They're talking less about God and more about survival of the church. And so their image is that they're in retreat and that God is not who he used to be. And the Bible is now antiquated, and therefore it is a time to diminish and retreat and let the devil and the world take its course, and who knows what's going to happen. Now, my friend, that's the kind of image that will destroy you. And I believe that those apostles and those disciples in the early days of our Lord could have had the same image. They could have said, well, there are only 12 of us. There are only 500 of us. Surely we've been anointed with the Spirit of God. But look at Rome. Look at the Sadducees. Look at the Pharisees. Look at the religious organization. We don't have a ghost of a chance. We've been saved. We know that he rose from the dead. Why don't we just relax, go back to fishing, and share our faith with those who happen to drop by or who happen to want to go fishing with us? But let's don't upset the status quo. Let's don't rock any boats. Let's just relax and be believers in Jesus Christ. And that kind of attitude would have been disastrous to the church of Jesus Christ. But rather, that group of Spirit-filled believers said, we are going to march whatever it cost us. We are going to do what he said. We are going to disciple the world if it cost us our blood to do it. I believe the church today needs a brand new image. There needs to be a new image in the pulpit. There needs to be a new image in the pew, and a new image in the Sunday school class, and a new image among deacons. There needs to be a new image in the whole church of the Lord Jesus Christ, that we, under command and mandate of the Lord Jesus Christ, we are to disciple and change and influence our society, whatever the cost may be. Far too long, men have stood in the pulpit and have seen themselves as men pleasers. And so what happens? Hundreds of years have gone by. The Bible has been taught, but few disciples have been made. Men have sat in the pews and listened to hundreds and millions of sermons. They can read books on any theological question you want to bring up. But how many disciples do we have? There is something deeply and innately wrong in the church of the Lord Jesus Christ. And I believe that which is wrong needs to be righted, can be righted. And I believe this is the way to get it done. And that is that the people of God get an image change. We are not in retreat, brother. We are on the attack. And according to the book of Revelation, we have already triumphed. Amen? Amen. We have already triumphed. And what we are doing is, as we triumph in sharing the gospel of Jesus Christ, we believe that God is going to conquer. Satan has been defeated, and we are here to disciple every single person through whom the Lord Jesus Christ, through us, can make like him. Now, we need a change of image. And I want to say to you, whoever you are and whatever your relationship and whatever your position in this church, you need to change your image, dear friend, and see yourself, first of all, as a disciple of Jesus Christ. And if you cannot see yourself that way, you're going to get very uncomfortable. Because you see, the Word of God says it will prick, it will prod, it will move, it will stir, it will bring great conviction in your heart. And when you face the truth, if you really mean business, one of two things happens. God does something wonderful in your life, which is His will for every single one of us. Or what happens is you begin the drift. Once you face the truth and you say, no, I'm not going to pay that price, something begins to happen. You begin to drift off center. And before long, what happens in your life is exactly what He describes in the last two verses of Luke 14. Now, when we talk about discipleship, my friend, we talk about devotion to Jesus Christ, and that is the theme of this particular message, and that is the devotion of discipleship. Discipleship demands something from us. God is always giving to us, but He's also demanding something from us. And I believe in this passage is a clear delineation of what that price, what that cost, what that devotion to Him demands in this area of discipleship. Now, let's see what He says. He says, beginning in this 26th verse, if any man come to me, whoever he may be, teenager, teenage girl, boy, adult, if anyone come to me and hate not his father and mother and wife and children and brothers and sisters and his own life also, he cannot be my disciple. Now watch this. Three times, here's Jesus, three times He says, you can't be my disciple. Secondly, you can't be my disciple. Thirdly, you can't be my disciple. He did not want to leave anybody in question as to the devotion which He demanded for discipleship. Now, devotion speaks of loyalty, it speaks of love, it speaks of enthusiasm and zeal in our performance for God. Devotion says something about the innermost being of a man and a woman's heart. Devotion says something about their allegiance and loyalty and love to Jesus Christ. It speaks of something of the giving of themselves with enthusiasm and zeal and ardor and force toward Him. Enthusiasm, yes, because you see, devotion knows nothing of a passive attitude toward Jesus. Now, discipleship. He said, follow me, and I will make you to become fishers of men. You'll be my disciples. So that discipleship demands devotion to Jesus. Now, I think there are four things He's saying here. The first one is this. Discipleship demands a devotion whereby our love and loyalty for Jesus will exceed our love and loyalty for all others. That's what He's saying, first of all. Discipleship demands a devotion to Him, a love and loyalty and allegiance and enthusiasm and zeal for Him and His work that will exceed our love and loyalty for all others. Now, notice, did He really mean that if we are His disciples, we're supposed to hate our fathers, hate our mothers, hate our wives and our children? What did He mean by that? No. He could not possibly have meant that because what did He say? He said, by this shall all men know that you are my disciples, that you have love one toward another. He said, one of the indications of discipleship is a genuine love toward each other. And that kind of love is the kind that is always seeking what is best for the other. Now, if that be true, and again, you remember He said that the man who hates his brother is a murderer. And you know what He said about murderers. So it seems upon first reading that here is a contradiction. He says we're not to kill. And then He says the man who hates his brother is equal to a murderer. And then He says if you don't hate your brother, you cannot be my disciple. Now is that double talk? Is that some mistake in the Bible? Is that some contradiction? No, it's not that at all. But what is He saying? That is to be His disciple, His follower. Before He is able to disciple someone else through you, there must be a degree and depth and intensity of devotion, love, loyalty toward Him that our love for Him will exceed greatly our love toward all others. All right? For example, He's simply saying here, when your love and loyalty to Him reaches the peak that it must be for you to be a disciple, there are going to be people in your home who are not going to understand what you're doing. And how often some husband or wife or young person comes to me and says, preacher, my wife, she just doesn't understand what's happened to me. Or my husband doesn't understand what is happening in my life. Or a teenager says, my daddy says, I just can't go to church. Or he doesn't believe in what I believe. And he doesn't want me to be a preacher. He doesn't want me to be a missionary. What am I to do?
4: How am I to respond to that kind of negative attitude? Now, Jesus says, except a man love him to the point that his devotion to Jesus exceed his devotion to all of us, he cannot be a follower of him. For you see, the Lord knew how many rivals we have in our life and our devotion to him. Now, if I should ask you this morning, do you love the Lord Jesus Christ? Oh, yes. Do you love him with all of your heart? Yes. Is there anybody you love more than him? No. And yet, we know deep in our heart that oftentimes that is not true. Now, what kind of rivalry do we have in our heart with the Lord Jesus Christ? Any love for anything or anybody that interferes to any degree with my being obedient to what I know is true is a rival to God. He says there's to be no rivalry. That our devotion to Jesus Christ is to be to the point that when there comes the point of making a decision between obeying God and loving him and being obedient to his word, there can be absolutely no question about that in the life of the believer. And so often someone will say, well, but here's what they want me to do. Here's the influence of the crowd. And my friends, you have a rival in your life. You see, he says, follow me. That our love and intensity and loyalty and devotion to him is to be so intense, there just cannot be any question about who we're going to follow. We're going to be obedient to God regardless of the rivalry. Now, we can talk about it all we want to, but God is looking for people whose love for him knows no rivalry with anything or anybody. You see, when we get into the hard, cold facts of living a Christian life, friend, that just can't be any question about it. He says our love for him is to be of such quality and nature that even those in our own household will think we have wronged them. Now, he did not mean bitter animosity and hatred. But he meant that in the eyes of those with whom we fellowship, those with whom we love, and those with whom we live, that our devotion to him is to be so excessive from their point of view that they just cannot understand it. They may get upset. They may get mad. They may get angry. They may get bitter. He says it makes no difference. Our love for him is to exceed our devotion toward all others. And once in a while, some parent will call me and say, you mean to tell me that you believe that's what God wants my son to do? I say, it's not a question whether I believe it or not. Here's what he says, and I'm simply asking you to get on your knees with that boy, and you ask God with him if that's what he wants him to do. You see, Jesus not only came to bring peace, but his life within you is going to be like a sword in someone else's life. Because the commitment that you have to Jesus Christ is going to cross purposes with many people with whom you fellowship. Devotion to him means I follow him, whatever the price, and whoever may not understand. You see, that's difficult for us today because we think, well, the Christian ought to be soft and sweet and understanding, and that is true to some degree. But you see, no rivalry with Jesus. Now notice, I didn't say no rivalry with an institution or an idea or a philosophy. He said, follow me, the person of Jesus Christ. And I simply ask you this morning, is your life confused? Is there conflict in your life because you know that God is saying, this is what I want in your life, and somebody else is saying, why don't you do this? Why don't you do that? Why don't you do the other? I think this is best. Are you influenced by the crowd, a small group? Are you influenced by somebody on your job, somebody in your school, somebody in your home that you know? What they're saying to you is rivalry. It creates friction and tension in your heart. And as a fellow said to me yesterday, he says, I know what I ought to do, but what? And I could say to him, you have rivalry in your heart. The Lord Jesus Christ is battling in your heart for your allegiance and loyalty, and you are trying to share it with someone else. Now listen, if you are going to be what you are under mandate to become, you'll lose some friends. You can bet your life on that. You'll lose some friends. But what I've discovered, those whom I have lost weren't really my friends. Because a true friend ought to be building me up, not tearing me down. And if my devotion and obedience to Jesus Christ means that I lose friends, I must lose whatever is necessary. Because to be built up by him is far more than to have the praise and the approval of others. And I want to ask you, my friend, who is it in your life today that is a rival with your allegiance and devotion to Jesus Christ? Devotion to him demands no rivalry within our heart. Now, while I've been talking, you've been thinking about what it is. Somebody, something, some group, whatever it might be, but something that has created friction between you and Jesus Christ. Something that will not let you have perfect peace and assurance that you're doing the right thing. Whatever it is, give it up. You say, but wait a minute, listen. How could you be forgiven without Him? You could not. How could you be blessed without Him? You could not. Nothing is worthy of rivaling our love and devotion to Jesus Christ. Some of you, you may be courting someone you're going to marry, and God's already told you that's not it. You better give them up. Some of you have made decisions influenced by groups, maybe where you work or whatever it might be. You better give them up. He says He'll not tolerate that. Because if you refuse knowing the truth now, and you know that, if you refuse giving Him total loyalty and allegiance and love and obedience to Him, knowing the truth, my friend, when we get to the last two verses, you're going to find out exactly what's going to happen in your life. Second thing I want you to notice is this. Look in verse 27. Whosoever doth not bear his cross and come after me cannot be my disciple. What is he saying? The second thing he's saying is this. That discipleship demands a devotion whereby we are willing to suffer willingly for Jesus' sake. Discipleship demands the devotion whereby we are willing to suffer for Jesus' sake. Now, when we talk about the blessings of God, and they are numerous, innumerable they are, but when you begin to be a New Testament disciple, my friend, you watch it. Somebody will be after you. Somebody will attack you. Somebody will persecute you. Somebody will begin to say all manner of evil against you falsely. He says, for my sake, because the one thing the devil can't stand is a believer becoming a disciple. Because suddenly that one has become the potential of a multiplier of disciples for Jesus Christ, and the devil is going to attack. Listen, he did not say, whosoever doth not bear Christ's cross cannot be my disciple, but his own cross. Now, what does that mean? There are people who say that the cross we are to bear means physical suffering or disturbance in the home or a physical illness or suffering or some disease we may have or some accident, all kinds of things we may bring upon ourselves. That's not what that means. When he says, whosoever doth not bear his cross, he's speaking of one thing only. All the way through the New Testament, the cross always indicates suffering. And he is not speaking of suffering as a result of things we bring upon ourselves by violation of natural laws or spiritual laws. But he's speaking of suffering that comes our way directly because we have committed ourselves to be obedient to God. And my friend, if you obey God, you are going to suffer. There's no question about that. You see, this is why Jesus had throngs and flocks of people following him. And as long as he fed them and demonstrated his power through miracles, I mean, he had a tremendous congregation. But once he brought up the subject of the cross, the scripture says they turned and walked with him no more because men want what God has to offer up to the point of genuine discipleship. And I'm sure that if I preached an easy message, and you know, just sort of don't get too excited, and man, just talk about how good God is, how much he'll bless you, and let's forget this discipleship bit. We'd have a lot more folks around here. But my friend, it is not the number that God is after. He's after men and women who mean business for him. And discipleship demands suffering. It is a devotion to him whereby we are willing to suffer for his sake. What men say, what they do, what they attempt to do, we are willing to suffer without complaint, without grudge, without defense, and without bitterness. You see, lots of people can serve the Lord, and then they get all upset when the world attacks, or when the devil attacks in some way. But you see, discipleship means that we have come to the place we have been nailed to the cross. And brother, you can't kill a man who's dead. You can't hurt a man who's dead. You can't take from a man who's given it all away to begin with. You cannot steal from a man who has nothing. And why did he use the cross? Because the cross meant death.
0: suffering and shame for the glory of God. And discipleship, we said, means that a person has accepted Jesus Christ as Savior. That's glorious. Yielded to Him as Lord. That's wonderful. And who is available for the Lord Jesus Christ to reproduce His life through us in the life of someone else. That may mean you're going to suffer mockery, all kinds of persecution, whatever it may be. But He says, ye cannot be my disciple unless you are willing to freely, without bitterness and begrudging, suffer for Jesus' sake. And my friend, I believe if we could get a hold of that verse in our heart, there'd be a lot less telephone calls to the pastor. Oh, do you know what so-and-so's done to me? Because of my witness for Jesus. Now, most of the time, that's not the problem. Most of the time, it's not the witness for Jesus, it's some other problem. But my friend, when it is because you have been faithful to God, praise God. Every once in a while when somebody attacks me, I just say, thank you, Lord. Praise God, hallelujah. Because if everybody loved me for everything, I'd know there's something wrong somewhere. Because He said, beware if the world speak well of you. If everybody speaks well of you, watch out. But friend, when you're obedient to God, you will stir up a strange animosity. Let me tell you what it is. What it is this. Jesus in you is reflecting through you to them what they ought to be. And when they're committed to not being that, you irritate them. So that your obedience to Him is an irritation to them. And your irritation to them invokes animosity and persecution towards you. And they think of all kinds of things to say about you. You just say, thank you, Lord, you're keeping your word. So persecuted they with the prophets which were before you. You can expect that from someone whose life is irritated by your obedience to God. Now, if you were to tell them that, they won't understand that. And that's what makes it difficult sometimes. But He says, unless you're willing to bear persecution without bitterness, without retaliation, and without defense, He says, ye cannot be my disciple. My friend, discipleship demands something. It demands a devotion to Him that knows no defense when attacked, but accepts it from God and says, thank you, Lord. I must need what you're sending, and I'm going to trust you to do in my life all that you desire. When Jesus went to that cross, He went in obedience to God the Father. He did not begrudge one drop of blood, and His giving His life meant salvation for mankind. Third thing I want you to notice, He says, whosoever doth not bear his cross and come after me cannot be my disciple. Not only does discipleship demand the devotion of love beyond all others. Not only does it demand a devotion of a willingness to suffer without complaint, but thirdly, that discipleship demands a devotion whereby we are willing to follow Him, period. Because you see, to follow Him means to obey Him. Obey Him how? Obey Him in His words. Obey Him in His walk. Obey Him in His way of life. Obey Him in His will. That His walk, words, way, and will may be an expression of our own life. And that our life would be an expression of that in Him. When He said, follow me, He didn't say, follow me up so far. He didn't say, follow me till you get 30. Follow me till you get 65. Follow me in this situation, but don't worry about it over here. To follow Him means that everything He wants, we want. And even, listen, even when we don't want what He wants, just do it anyway. He said, now how can you do that? Now, my friend, if you give your heart to the Lord Jesus Christ and He becomes Lord in your life, here's what you're saying. A true disciple must say this, Lord, there'll be some things I don't like. Lord, there'll be some places I don't want to go. Lord, there'll be some things I don't want to say. But whether I want to or not, I'm going to do it because you said do it. My friend, I believe that a disciple must move to the point of devotion to Jesus Christ whereby, by his own will, he is locked into the will of God. And I mean by locked in this. When you get yourself in a position of devotion and obedience and loyalty to him, whereby you can honestly say, Lord, above everything else in this world, I want to be obedient to your will. Put the pressure on me, God. Just move me in, squeeze me tight, put me in the vise, but make me obedient regardless of my old fleshly nature. Now, dear brother, when you get to that point, you watch what he'll do. He'll squeeze the daylights out of you when you rebel against him because you have committed yourself to that kind of discipleship. Follow him
4: wherever that leads. Fourth thing I want you to notice. He says in verse 33, having given the illustration of a man who started the bill but had not counted the cost properly, and a man who was going to war who also had not counted the cost properly, he says in verse 33, likewise, whosoever he be of you that forsaketh not all that he hath, he cannot be my disciple. Discipleship demands a devotion to Jesus Christ whereby we are willing to give everything to him without reservation. Now, people read that and they say, well, now I think I know what he meant by that. What he meant by that was that we're just sort of willing to. That's not what he said. Discipleship is not merely a subject. It is a way of life. It is a way of life that is to characterize our attitudes, our habits, our actions, everything about us. Discipleship demands our devotion to the point that we are willing to say, Lord, here is everything. I hold nothing in return. Now, what does he mean by that? Well, we look around and we say, what is it in my life that I love the most? Give it to Jesus. What are the things in my life? Give them to him. And my friend, week after next, I'm going to talk about the detachment of discipleship. That is that we must become detached from this world while we're living in it and are living in him and he living his life through us. And what he's simply saying here is this, that if a man is going to be a true disciple, he's got to give it all away. Whatever God wants to give him back, that's fine. But he must give it all up to him, his family, his possessions, his self-will, everything given to him. Lord, if obedience to you demands the furthest most part of the earth, I am willing to go. And let me give you a couple of illustrations. Stephen Olford, who's preached in this pulpit, said some time ago, and of an illustration of his own life, that when he was in engineering school and his professor had said to him what a tremendous job he was doing and he hoped when he finished he'd be able to come back one day and take his place, God called him to preach the gospel. And Stephen Olford said, I knew that I had to quit school before I got my degree because, he said, I had this tremendous battle in my heart. And the battle was, I was saying, if I didn't make it in the ministry, I would always have my engineering degree to fall back on. He said, this tremendous rivalry set up in my heart. This tremendous frustration and doubt and anxiety set up in my heart. Because, he said, he knew that he must burn every bridge behind him and do what Jesus said, and that is forsake everything, barring nothing, burn every bridge, that wherever God called him, he'd be willing to go and never turn back. So he quit. They called him a fool. They thought it was ridiculous. They thought it was crazy not to get his degree. He said, but for me, I knew that forsaking everything meant that I must burn every bridge behind me and obey God. Ian Thomas was going to school. They were friends, both at the same time. And he had a goal. He was a gold medal student in medicine. When God laid the impression upon his heart to share the gospel around the world, he said he knew he must quit before he got that degree, or else he would see that he could always fall back on that. If something happened in the ministry that he didn't make it, he could always fall back to being a medical doctor, and he would have that in reserve. He said, I knew that when he said forsake everything, that meant every single bridge had to be burned. Nothing left. Just do it. Obey God regardless of the consequences. I could not help but think, in listening to those two testimonies, a few weeks before this church called me as pastor, I had a stack of letters about so high on my desk from pulpit committees all over this country. Wanted to know that since I was in trouble, if they could consider me as their pastor. I got on my knees and I said, now, Lord, you've got to give me some wisdom about something in a hurry. And here's what I did. I simply, after I got up off my knees one day, I shoved every one of those letters in the trash can. I said, dear God, if they throw me out on my head, I'm going to be obedient to God, whatever the consequences may be. And I got the most beautiful, perfect peace in all of my heart. Now, listen. It is amazing how the devil will let you hold to one single thread that you can wiggle your way back across the river in case you don't make it. He'll do anything to keep one thread of attachment in your life. And I believe when the people of God burn all of their bridges and they say, Lord, regardless of the consequences, here is my life.
0: My friend, something is going to happen to your testimony and your witness. The fire of God is going to begin to burn brightly in your life. And this old world is going to begin to look and see and feel the heat of the people of God moving in their lives and influencing them because their devotion to Jesus knows no limitation. You see, one torch of a man can light the torch in hundreds and millions of people's lives. But there's got to be devotion. And you see, a disciple is a man whose devotion to Jesus Christ knows no limitation. Now listen. Got two choices. Verse 34. Salt. Use it every day, probably. Salt is good. But if the salt has lost its savor or its seasoning power, wherewith shall it be salted? Now somebody says, well, but salt can't do that. The salt that he was referring to was the salt of that day which had many, many impurities in it. And sodium chloride, which is the salt, would oftentimes be bleached out. And what they had left was simply the impurities that didn't season anything. You know what he's saying? Now watch this, dear brother. Whoever you are, whatever you're thinking, he is saying to you and to me, if we are not willing to pay the price in our devotion and loyalty and allegiance to Jesus Christ, if we are not willing to become New Testament disciples, then we choose to become useless to God. Now watch this. You're already saved. And if you're unavailable for him to have his way in your life, then you can't be used. So what do you have? Now, my friend, I think I would do anything under God's heaven if I could get this simple truth in your heart. Listen carefully. Far too long, we have been satisfied. You see, here's what we've done. We've brought God's standard down to about where we think we can live comfortably. And if we can just go to church and love the church and love the Lord a little bit, read the Bible and pray and give a little bit, if we've brought it down to the point that if we can do that, maybe give to missions and a few other things, if we can do that, we have so seared our conscience that we are no longer pricked about his standard. We've brought it down to where it is comfortable to us, thereby we can be what we've always been and never get upset. And my friend, listen, whatever it takes before God, don't let yourself be trapped by the circumstances of this age that is a lukewarm age for God. He wants to do something that is astronomically, absolutely unbelievable among his people. But he cannot do that in the life of the man who's saved and satisfied, who is unavailable and therefore useless before God. Now listen. You say, well, I'm a Sunday school teacher. I'm this, I'm that, I'm the other. That's not what he said. He said, we are to be disciples. Now listen. Some of you are 60, 65 years of age. I am just as intent to see God do that in your life as I am the life of a man who's 40. And some of you are 16. And it's just as important for it to happen in your life as the man who's 60. If you're unavailable for him to make you a disciple, then you, when it comes to bearing fruit that is lasting and fruitful and pleasing to God, if you're not available for him to make you a disciple, you are useless before God. Now, you see, here's what the mind says. The mind says, but look at all these things I'm doing for God. Now, listen, they weigh heavy when we bring the standard down. But if the standard is discipleship, and that's God's standard, and it will not budge from where he put it 2,000 years ago, it makes no difference what I may in my mind, how low I may bring it down. He's still displeased. And what I'm asking you is this. If God's standard and mandate for the believer is discipleship, saved, Lord of your life, and he is continuously reproducing his life through your life day by day. If that is his demand upon your life, my friend, can you be satisfied being less? I tell you, no, you cannot be satisfied. And the world is hungering and thirsting and crying and weeping and bleeding and dying and hoping and listening for somebody to give them some kind of help to say that he is the way. They not only need to hear it from the lips, they need to see it in the life. And when God's people become living torches of discipleship where they work and where they go to school and where they live, this old world is going to shake its head to say, God must be alive, He must be real, and Jesus Christ must be the Son of God. But there is a price. And what I'm asking you this morning from God's standard, how much does your devotion weigh in the light of God? Does it weigh enough to make you a New Testament disciple?
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4: Would you turn to John chapter 13? I want us to read, beginning in verse 31 through verse 35. John chapter 13. We've been in a series on discipleship. We defined what discipleship was, and then we talked about the demands of discipleship, and then of the devotion of it, and this morning the badge of a true disciple. John chapter 13, beginning in verse 31, he says, "Therefore, when he was gone out, Jesus said, 'Now is the Son of Man glorified, and God is glorified in him. If God be glorified in him, God shall also glorify him in himself, and shall straightway glorify him. Little children, yet a little while, and I am with you. Ye shall seek me, and as I said unto the Jews, whither I go, ye cannot come. So now I say to you, a new commandment I give unto you, that ye love one another as I have loved you, that ye also love one another. By this shall all men know that ye are my disciples, if ye have love one to another.'" Now we have seen that discipleship is not optional but mandatory, and that discipleship and a believer are not synonymous. That a believer is the person who has received the Lord Jesus Christ as personal Savior. But the discipleship demands much more than that. For a disciple is a person who has accepted Jesus Christ as Savior, yielded to Jesus Christ as Lord, and one who is available for Jesus Christ to reproduce himself through him in the life of someone else. A disciple is attempting to instruct and build up another in order that the other may do the same for someone else. Jesus has called all of us to be disciples. Some have responded and some have not. He gave us in the 14th chapter of Luke a very clear picture of the price tag of discipleship. And that is that discipleship demands love and loyalty for him above love and loyalty for all others. That it demands obedience to him. That it demands the forsaking of all else. That is a sacrifice of everything else. Whatever he demands of us to surrender unto him to be his disciples, that's the price of discipleship. When you look at the price tag, I think oftentimes this is where many of us back off. But it is a matter of backing off from life at its best. And it is a matter of stepping away from the maximum that God has provided for every single one of his believers. Now, there are many things to be said about disciples. Many things the Bible says about them as to their function, as to their work, their activity, their ministry. But the primary thing that I want us to note this morning is this. That when Jesus had summed up all the activity of a disciple, then he said to those men, there is one distinguishing mark of a disciple that sets him apart from all else. And apart from this, you'll never be able to spot one if you see them. Because you see, there are many people today who are doing many of the things that Jesus described as the activity or the attitude of a disciple. But he says in these two verses, here is the way you can spot a disciple. Here is the way you can identify one who is a true, genuine disciple of the Lord Jesus Christ. Now, I believe that if a believer is honest with the Word of God, you cannot be satisfied with yourself until you have at least said to the Lord God, I do want to be a true New Testament disciple. I want to be committed to that, Lord, and I want you to do in my life whatever is necessary to sand me down, prune me back, sculpt me out, conform me, break me, shatter me, but God, don't give me up until you have conformed me to your likeness. Anything less than a desire
0: to be maximum for Him, is displeasing to Him, is a discredit to the Christian life, and my friend, is a step of misery in your life. So the standard is high. Men can attempt to bring it down. God never lowers it, not even an eighth of an inch. Now He says there's a way you can spot a disciple. And He says it three times in these two verses. He says, a new commandment I give unto you. And what is that?

is a command to us concerning this badge of discipleship that we are to wear. Jesus is saying that the true disciple is going to wear a badge. That's not going to be on his coat, not even necessarily be on his lips, but it's going to be on his heart. It's going to be a badge that cannot be covered. You can't cover it up with a coat. You can't wear it on the outside. It is from within, and it will be a badge that you cannot hide. It will be an expression of something on the inside. He said, "By this shall all men know that you are my disciples, when you wear the badge of loving one another." Now I want you to notice the command that he gives us here. He says, first of all, it is a new commandment that I give to you, that you love one another. Now the content of that command is simple. He's simply saying to us that as a disciple, we are to love each other. Now listen, there's a lot in the Bible about loving your enemies, and we would agree that we ought to love lost people and have compassion for people who are not Christians. And oftentimes, in our emphasis on loving our enemies or loving the lost, loving the heathen, we forget that Jesus did not say, "By this shall all men know that you are my disciples, that you love the lost." But he was saying to a group of disciples that the disciples love each other. Therefore, that love is a love for one disciple for the other disciple, of one brother toward his brother. In the fellowship of the kingdom of God, God's people are identified by the outside world that they are loving each other. And so often our emphasis is on loving our enemies. He says, "By this shall all men know that you are my disciples, that in the fellowship of God, in the church of the Lord Jesus Christ, among his disciples, you are detected and identified and distinguished from all other groups by a penetrating, by a sense and a quality and a depth of love that is completely beyond the understanding of the world. They will not understand how we can love and love and love one another." But there is a contrast in what he's saying. Listen, he says, "A new commandment that I give unto you, that you love one another." And the new commandment is not that you love your brother as you love yourself. He says, "I want you to have a higher quality of love than that." That is the quality of love, that is, whereby you and I are able to love others as Jesus Christ loves us and loves others. He says, "It is a new commandment that I give unto you, that you love your brother as I love you." It puts it on a whole entirely different plane. He says it is a new commandment, a contrast to the old commandment. In the Old Testament, he says an eye for an eye and a tooth for a tooth. In the New Testament, it is love your brother. He says pray for those who despitefully use you and persecute you and say all manner of evil against you falsely for my sake. So persecuted they the prophets which were before you. He says love one another. Love each other. Always be giving yourself away to somebody else. Love one another. A difficult responsibility, a difficult requirement, but mandatory upon the person who's going to be a disciple of the Lord Jesus Christ. Now, if you'll notice, he says three times in this passage that you have love one toward another. Well, you turn in your Bible to the 15th chapter of John, just probably a page or so there. And he says in that 15th chapter in the 12th verse, "This is my commandment, that you love one another as I have loved you." Now, Jesus is in the upper room. He's washed his disciples' feet. He's on his way to Gethsemane, judgment hall of Pilate, the long bloody way to Calvary and the cross. And the last thing he is saying to them as he describes to them the ministry of the Spirit, he seemingly sprinkles all of his message in that upper room with the constant refrain, love one another. 15th chapter, verse 17. "These things I command you, that you love one another." Then, if you will notice throughout the scripture, there are many, many passages in the Bible. Look in Romans, if you will, chapter 13. And here again, Paul, in his emphasis of our relationship to each other, says in verse 8, "Owe no man anything but to love one another, for he that loveth another hath fulfilled the law." He says our only debt to another man should be to love him. In 1 Peter chapter 1, verse 22, he says, "Seeing you have purified your souls in obeying the truth through the Spirit unto unfeigned love of the brethren, see that you love one another." And then in 1 John chapter 3, verse 14, he says, "We know that we have passed from death unto life because we love the brethren."

0: John says a test of discipleship, a test of your genuineness would be that you love your brother. Then in the fourth chapter of 1 John, the same epistle, he says in verse 7, Beloved, let us love one another, for love is of God, and everyone that loveth is born of God and knoweth God. Verse 11, same chapter. Beloved, if God so loved us, we ought also to love one another. Verse 21, same chapter. And this commandment have we from him, that he who loveth God loveth his brother also. So you see, God intends for us to be known by our love toward each other. Now, we like to put on some other badge, but there it is. There is his command. He said, it is a new commandment that I give unto you. And throughout the scripture, there is the constant reminder that the believer will be detected, distinguished. He'll be spotted. You can know him when you see him by what? By his love toward others. So Jesus said, a new commandment I give unto you, that you love one another even as I have loved you, that you love one another. Now, there's a caution here that I think we need to remember. Remember this. You cannot live a disciplined life. Now, watch this. You cannot live a disciplined life and be disciplined in two-thirds of your life and undisciplined in the other. You will soon be undisciplined in your total life. And what I want you to see is this, that the Christian life is a complexity of ideas, of understanding, of emotion, of the commitment of the will. Therefore, when we say total commitment, that's exactly what Jesus demands. A disciple is one who has given himself wholly and totally and absolutely to the Lord Jesus Christ. Every facet of his life under the scrutiny and the wisdom and the obedient will of God. Therefore, when he says love one another, I cannot hold on to my rights and my selfishness in one area and claim to be right with God, claim to be a disciple, if I am not able to conquer my lack of love for somebody in one, two, or three areas of our life. So I think there's a caution here about this matter. And then the capacity to do what he said. He says, love one another as I have loved you. Now, you and I know that there are differences of personalities, there are differences in temperaments, there are differences in attitudes, desires, likes, and dislikes. Therefore, when you get a large group of people together, you're not ever going to find everybody who likes everybody else. There'll be things about the way people live, what they say, their temperament, all of this will be different. Some people are not able to grasp, reach out, and accept someone else as they are. And so as a result, sometime their love narrows down to a fine pinpoint. Finally, it is not there at all, and there is a lack of love. Now, it is one thing to have the absence of love. It is something else for the absence of love to grow into bitterness. He's simply saying to us here that the mark of a disciple is a man who has matured enough in his spiritual life that he is able to reach out and love those who are absolutely unlovely. Now, I believe Jesus Christ was God and man, but I'm certain that the man, the human part of the Lord Jesus Christ, must have been tested many times with old Simon Peter. He was always jumping out front and making the decision and want to bullnose his way through and want to be first, sit at the Father's right hand. You name it, he had to be first. I'm sure that Jesus, his patience was tested many times with Peter. But he loved him. In his deity, he was able easily to reach out and engulf and pull Peter to himself and love him into submission and humility and brokenness until he shattered him and conquered him with love. Now, a disciple is one who is maturing to the point that he is able to reach out and engulf someone else who is unlovely and love him anyway. You say, but, my friend, notice this, watch this. The man who says, I love him, but does not love him. Because love knows no limitation of buts. The fellow says, I love you, but I know immediately what he's saying is, but there are some areas that I do not love. The disciple does not put limitations upon his love because Jesus said, you're to love one another as I have loved you. And my friend, he's forgiven me for 10,000 times 10,000. And I never remember getting on my knees and confessing 1 John 1:9 and naming my sins specifically and Jesus responding saying, now, Charles, I'm going to forgive you, but never said that. He never implied it in the scripture. There is no hint of that anywhere. When he says forgive, he says he forgives us absolutely, totally, completely. He said to Peter, not 7 times 7, not 70 times 7, but you just keep on forgiving, because the disciple is mature enough in his love and devotion to Christ that he can reach out and grab and hold and conquer by love the most unlovely type of person. He says, a new commandment that I give unto you. Now watch this. Far too often, we fall into the category and the pattern of the world. The world says, do me, I do you back. And you know, if you're in business, that industry all over America today is a competition that oftentimes reaches down into the gutter for its tactics. And so often some businessman in this fellowship says, how in the world can you be a Christian today working with people like that? Listen, the Bible says that love never fails, period. He didn't say, except you're in business. He didn't say, except you're married to the wrong person. He said, love never fails. And you know what God is looking for? I believe that God is looking for a fellowship of people who are willing to put him to the test in every single facet of the Bible, every facet of every commandment. He's looking for some people who are willing to believe him whatever it costs them individually or corporately as a body. That is discipleship. A new commandment that I give unto you, that you love each other as I have loved you. Now, I want you to notice something else here. He says, and here's the key to the whole thing. He says, a new commandment that I give unto you, that you love one another as I have loved you. Now, he describes here the character of this badge we're to wear. Not on the outside, you can't see it on the outside, but it's something that you feel from a man's heart. When you think about wearing a badge, you think about the identification. Jesus is saying the character, the depth, the quality of love that the believer is to have is wrapped up in one little key word. You see that both those verses are wrapped up around one word. The smallest word, he says that we are to love one another as I have loved you. Now let's think about that for a moment. You say, but you cannot love like Jesus loved. You've missed something. Let's first of all see how he loved, how he's expecting a disciple to love, and then see the capacity he has given to every believer to love as he's loved. How did Jesus love? Well, when you look at his life, I think the first thing you have to say about the quality of love, and we're talking about now the quality of the character of the badge you wear in your heart of love. First of all, he loved others selflessly. Listen, he did not love men asking, what are they going to do for me in return? He did not love others expecting to be loved in return. He just loved them for what they were. And you see, one of the reasons we cannot love others is we are afraid we're going to be hurt. Now watch this. The disciple is willing to pour out his heart to his brother, whether he's hurt or not hurt. And he says in 1 John, that fourth chapter, that perfect love casteth out all fear of being loved, receiving that love, or not receiving it. When one is able to love selflessly, he loves someone else and expects nothing in return. The second quality I think is evident in his love here is that he loved sacrificially. Jesus knew no limits on his love. He was able to love men who could offer nothing in return, and who at the same time would crucify him on a cross. Now listen, the disciple must be able to love when he's going to be mistreated, when he's going to be criticized, when someone's going to be disloyal to him. He's going to be able to love and love and love in spite of that. Now listen, do not be deceived. My friend, if you love like a true disciple, it's going to cost you. It's going to cost you pain. It's going to cost you suffering, because some people you love will never love you back. Some people you will attempt to love do not know how to love. Some people that you will try to love and reach out to will not reach back. They will turn a deaf ear. They will turn their bitterness upon you. But I believe, as I've studied these passages of Scripture here and others throughout the Bible, I believe what God is attempting to say to us is this, that the evidence of a maturing disciple is that in the face of conflict, in the face of bitterness, in the face of barriers and resistance to love, that the true disciple keeps tunneling through and will lay his love on the altar to be spat upon, shattered, trampled, criticized, judged, but he keeps on loving and trusting that love eventually will conquer that which is unlovely. And Jesus loved in that way. He loved sacrificially. He loved understandingly. And you see, here again is a mistake we make. Once in a while somebody will say, I hope you don't disappoint me. Now, my friend, listen. The man who says, I love you, I hope you will never disappoint me, is not loving you, he's loving himself. He loves himself and is afraid. Thereby, what does he do? He is afraid you're going to disappoint him, and therefore, he's afraid to pour out his total love. He's holding something back. Understanding love, like Jesus had, reached out. And did not say to Simon Peter, now Simon Peter, I love you. I hope you'll never disappoint me, because listen. And if you're a husband or a wife or even a teenager, you've lived in a family. You know that when you live with people long enough, you begin to discover the things that irritate them. You discover the things they like and don't like. You discover their weaknesses and their strengths and their moods. All of us have all of that. Now, if we'd all be honest, we'd just have to realize that all of us are imperfect. We'll never be able to please everybody. That's not what Jesus said. He didn't say, please one another. Aren't you glad he didn't say that? We just had to give up and quit right there. He didn't say, please one another. He said, love one another. Listen, the quality of discipleship love is the quality of love that reaches out and says, yes, there are weaknesses, there are sins, there are all kinds of things that are wrong, but I'm going to love him anyway. Discipleship love is the kind that bases its love not upon the expectation of the other person living up to what you expect, but it is the kind of love that seeks to understand the faults and the failures and the weaknesses of the other, realizing that the one who's doing the loving has the same problem, maybe in some other area to some degree. It is an understanding love. Then I think it's clear here when he said, we're to love one another as I have loved you. What kind of love did Jesus have? A forgiving love. Always forgiving. At no time did he ever say, at this point, forgiveness is cut off, no more forgiveness. But it was a constantly forgiving love. Now you see, the opposite of that, I suppose, and the greatest deterrent, greatest enemy of love is found in Hebrews chapter 12. Turn there for a moment, if you will. Hebrews chapter 12. Here is the one thing you do not want to allow in your life. It is absolutely and completely diametrically opposed to the life of a disciple. It'll slip into your life if you don't deal with it instantly the moment it begins to breed in your heart. Chapter 12 of Hebrews, verse 14, listen. Follow peace with all men and holiness of life, without which no man shall see the Lord. Look diligently, lest any man fail of the grace of God, lest any root of bitterness springing up trouble you, and therefore many be defiled. Now, what is he saying? He's saying simply this, that there is no place for bitterness in the life of the believer, in the life of the disciple, because he says bitterness breeds a disease that is a killer. And not only will it kill the person who is bitter, but it will defile those about you. Therefore, it is absolutely scripturally inconceivable that a man who loves God could be bitter toward his brother and claim to be a disciple of the Lord Jesus Christ. For you see, the mark of the love of the Lord Jesus Christ was he was always forgiving. And sometimes somebody will trample you in the dirt verbally. But he says, in spite of that, get up and you may have to pray and tell God to change your attitude, whatever it is. Don't let the root of bitterness drop the seed in your life and you begin to grow bitter toward someone else, because I'm going to tell you what will happen. My friend, bitterness not only will kill your peace, not only will it kill your joy and your happiness, it not only will kill you emotionally, it will literally kill you physically. Bitterness is a physical, physiological, psychological, emotional killer in the life of anyone. It is a destroyer in the life, a destroyer in the home, a destroyer in the business, a destroyer in the fellowship. Bitterness has no place in the life of the disciple. Because you see, bitterness says, I am not forgiving. Bitterness says, I want my own rights. Bitterness says, I want my own way. Bitterness says, I insist on my way. Well, none of that is consistent with the Word of God. I think Paul wrote it beautifully. And the man who paraphrased the Living Bible put it this way, that a disciple's quality of love is like this. Love is very patient and kind, never jealous or envious, never boastful or proud, never haughty or selfish or rude. Love does not demand its own way. It is not irritable, nor is it touchy. It does not hold grudges and will hardly even notice when someone else does it wrong. Never glad about injustice. Rejoices whenever truth wins out. Now watch this. If you love someone, you'll be loyal to him no matter what the cost. You'll always believe in him, always expect the best of him, and always stand your ground to defend him. Now, my friend, that's Paul's way of describing New Testament discipleship love. Now, the third thing I want you to notice here is the claim that Jesus insists upon concerning this matter of the badge of love. For he says, by this, that is, by the fact that we love one another, shall all men know that you are my disciples if you have love one toward another. You say, now, wait a minute. Did you not say that a disciple is a person who is a learner from his teacher and therefore and also a liver of what he learns? That's right. That a disciple is one who follows Jesus? That's right. Obeys Jesus? That's right. Loves him with a loyalty above all of us? That's right. One who's willing to forsake all of us for him? That's right. But now, wait a minute. There are people today who have manifest those attitudes toward other men than Jesus. There are people today who have tremendously dedicated, committed followers. That's why Jesus did not stop with what he said in that 14th chapter of Luke. He did not stop with describing a disciple by saying this is the price he must pay. But Jesus says there is one crowning price tag on discipleship, and that is the desire and the maturing, and notice I say maturing, growing capacity to love your brother in the Lord Jesus Christ. Because all these other things are attitudes or actions that anybody could exhibit toward anyone else. But loving each other without limitations, loving each other, pouring out yourself sacrificially before someone who does not love you, and reaching out to them is the badge of discipleship that puts the crown on everything else Jesus said. Now, we've made a common mistake, and this is it. Our common mistake is we have said, by action and probably in ignorance down through the years, a disciple is known by his membership in the church. But that's not what Jesus said. He is known by the fact that he's been baptized by some denomination to a fellowship. That's not what he said. Discipleship is known by the badge of doctrine. If a man believes certain things in the Word of God, you know he's a disciple. He didn't say that. A man is a disciple by the knowledge he has of the book and of the ways of God. But he didn't say that. A disciple is known by the fact that he shares his faith. And he didn't say that either. And my friend, you could run the gamut of all the things that we have listed today as signs, identifications of a disciple, and you come up in a dead end until you come to John chapter 13. That the crowning one of all is that we love one another. Now, I think Ogmandino in his book has beautifully described the quality of love that I think every disciple ought to have. He says, in describing the attitude in this man, I don't even know whether he's a Christian or not, but he has beautifully summed up the quality of love that I think God would have us to have for each other as a mark of discipleship. And as he describes the scope of our love, here's what he says. He says, I will love the ambitious, for they can inspire me. I will love the failures, for they can teach me. I will love the kings, for they are but human. I will love the rich, for they are yet lonely. I will love the poor, for they are so many. I will love the young for the faith that they hold. I will love the old for the wisdom they share. I will love the beautiful for their eyes of sadness. And I will love the ugly for their souls of peace. Isn't that beautiful? The life of a disciple is a life of love. If it is not a life of love, it is not a life of disciple. Then he says on the next page of that book something that is so beautiful. He says, when I approach a man, I will say to myself in silence, I love you. That is, every person I meet, I will say to myself, but in silence, quietly, I love you. Now, my friend, should that not be true of every disciple of the Lord Jesus Christ, that every person we approach to ourselves, silently, we simply reach out to them in our heart and say, I love you. And then he describes it. He says, when I approach a man and I say to him silently to myself, but in my heart to him, I love you. He says, those words will be evident by the sparkle in my eye. Those words will unruffle my brow. They'll put a smile upon my lips and an echo in my voice that the one I meet will know that deep in my heart I care and that I love him. And when I read that 13th chapter of John, and he says, every disciple will wear this badge, that you love one another as I have loved you, selflessly, sacrificially, understandingly, forgivingly, we are to love one another. And I wonder what would happen. And I believe God wants to demonstrate what will happen in a fellowship of people who will commit themselves to the badge of discipleship, that in their heart, not on their clothes, in their heart, every person we meet, we will meet him to say, I love you. And when you say that, as Mandino says so beautifully, he'll see a sparkle in your eye, your brow will become unruffled, a smile upon your lips, and an echo in your voice that will say to him deep down inside, there is something within him that I need within my heart. The badge of discipleship is that you and I love one another. Are you wearing that today in such a way that nobody will have to ask you, watch you, or question you, but it flows from a heart of pure love? Lord Jesus, we thank you that you've taught us to love, and then you sent the Holy Spirit to indwell us to make it possible for us to do what we could never do within our own strength, within our own emotions, and that is to love one another. We pray that we might be known by that above all else. For that is the badge that you've given us to wear. You've commanded that we wear it. You've made provision for it to be reality within our hearts through the indwelling Spirit. And now we come today to ask you to cleanse us, to empty us of anything and everything, of any attitude and every attitude that would keep us from being able to pour out our heart upon the altar of love, that as you loved us, we would love you. Understanding us as you have, you still loved us. All of our weaknesses, all of our faults, all of our failures, you've always been there with outstretched arms. We want you to conform us and conform our emotions and our love, that it might be just like your love, that we would reach out to one another, we would reach out to people everywhere, and that we might be able to say in the power of the Holy Spirit, patterned after the life of Jesus, I love you, knowing that the one who hears that will see something and feel something supernatural happen in his life. For we ask it in Jesus' name and for his sake. And while our heads are bowed and eyes are closed and God has spoken to your heart, my friend, I want to say to you who are yet to receive Christ as your Savior, if you've never done that, you've never understood what love really is. And my friend, you don't understand what it means to genuinely be loved. I want to invite you to him today, to tell him that you're turning your life over to him, that you're confessing your sin to him, that you're putting your life in his hands and you want him to do in you and through you what you need so desperately. Then, my friend, if you have been dealt with constantly by God, he's spoken to your heart. He's dealt with your life. He's calling you into his service. And you've reneged on him. I want to ask you this morning to surrender your will to his will, which is the price of discipleship, that your love and loyalty to him would set no limitations on what you're willing to do or have him do through you, for you, in you, and to you. And then, my friend, if God has zeroed in on your life today and he said, well, you don't love one another, you need to settle that. It may be that you've lost and had a great loss in your life. It may be that you've lost something that you cherish very, very dearly. It may be that you'll have to ask the Lord to give you the kind of peace and joy and happiness that you need and help you to be able to love those who may be responsible. It may be today that in your life there's somebody that's dwindled and caused your love to shrink back, shrivel up, and begin to die. My friend, don't settle for less than the best. Tell God today, you'll lay your face on the altar. You're willing to be trampled, but you're not willing to be disobedient to God. He loves you, wants to give you all that he's provided for you, and awaits your position of obedience. Whatever the reason, whatever the decision you ought to make, somebody, will you obey the Lord today as a disciple of Jesus Christ?
1: 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Stop by as often as you can. We're on around the clock.
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0: Lord, can't you teach me some things without giving me the experience? Number one, can't you teach me how to be obedient without sending me through some form of adversity? Can't I just read the Bible and pray and take my stand upon the Word and learn all these things that I'm supposed to learn without suffering the winds of adversity? There are folks who believe that you can avoid all types of adversity growing in the Lord. All you have to do is read the Bible, take your stand upon the Word of God, resist all sickness, resist all suffering, resist all pain, all trial, all tribulation, and grow up to be a mighty saint. My friends, you're going to be very disappointed. That's just not the way life is. And if you'll turn to 2 Corinthians chapter 12 and hear the principles so clearly given in the Word of God that God advances us spiritually through times of adversity. We've said that they come from three different directions, either from God, something that he sends into our life. They may come from Satan, or it may be our own undoing of our own sin. And of course, sin will bring adversity with it. Paul learned some great lessons. He learned a lot. He experienced a great deal before he ever came to be able to say what he says in 2 Corinthians chapter 12. He says in verse 9, I learned this. He says, God told him, my grace is sufficient for you, for power is perfected, brought to maturity in weakness. Most gladly, therefore, Paul says, I will rather boast about my weaknesses. What I once shunned and tried to overcome and refused and resisted, he says, now I see in my weakest moments that the power of Christ flows through me with its greatest sense of effectiveness. Therefore, I've learned, he says, to be content with weaknesses, with insults, distresses, persecutions, difficulties, that is, all types of adversities. He says, because I have learned that when I come to the end of myself, he says, that's when I learn by experience and I'm able to experience the resurrection power of Jesus Christ in my life. Now, more than likely, most of you are saved today. And as best you know your life, you are trying to live a Christian life. And as you look around, maybe you can't find anything that needs to be confessed or repented of. And so you think, well, everything must be right because I'm not sick. I'm not suffering anything financially. And if I'm well and my job is doing well and I have what I need and nobody's sick, then everything must be right. And I want to show you, that's an old Hebrew perspective. And that is, the Hebrews back in the Old Testament thought that one of the evidences that everything was right between them and God was that he was prospering them in their finances and in their health. Does it not say in the book of Romans that God says concerning the lost man, he says, don't you know that the goodness of God comes your way for the purpose of leading you to repentance, so that good health
3: and prosperity, and the absence of adversity for the moment is no guarantee that you're where God wants you to be or that God is accomplishing in that moment what He chooses to accomplish. And you and I would agree, I believe, that God's overall purpose for our life is that He might be glorified in us. There are many, many people who have a very short-sighted idea about what God's purpose is in their life. And many people who hear the gospel over and over and over again, especially if they go to church and the pastor keeps talking about how to be saved, how to be saved, how to be saved, which is very important, but that's the door, that's not the final story. And if a person hears that over and over and over again, they finally get the idea that what God's after is trying to get us all saved. My friend, what God is after in your life and my life is not just to get us saved, or else He would never have said this in Ephesians chapter 1. He says that God chose us, that is you and I, those of us who are saved. He chose us in Christ Jesus in His atoning death at the cross. He chose us in Him before the foundation of the world, not that we would escape hell, but that what? He chose us in order that we might be holy and blameless before Him. That is, it is God's sanctifying process that He's foreordained, predestined. He says He predestinated us to be conformed to the likeness of His Son, Jesus Christ. Salvation isn't God's big purpose. That is only part of it. Salvation isn't God's big plan. That's only part of it. Salvation is only part of the design of God for your life and my life. He says He's purpose to glorify Himself in you and me. And the way He has gone about to do that is that He sent His only begotten Son, Jesus Christ at the cross to die for your sins and mine. That wasn't sufficient. Jesus says, it is expedient for you that I go away. If I don't go away, the Comforter will not come. But if I go, I will send the Comforter. He'll be in you, with you, and upon you in order that what you now are incapable of being, what you now are inadequate to do, when the Holy Spirit comes, who is a part of the Trinity, who will live through you and in you my life, when He comes, you will be equipped and enabled to first of all become and then to do what pleases the Heavenly Father, which was always uppermost in the mind of Jesus Christ. He said, I am the Father of one. If you've seen me, you've seen the Father. He prayed in John chapter 17 that you and I would be one with Him and that we might be one with them, that is, with the Trinity. And God glorifies Himself when He is expressed through us, our countenance, our behavior, our conduct, our conversation. When we are exemplifying the Lord Jesus Christ, He is most glorified. So that His big overall purpose for you and me is not that we simply stay out of hell. His big overall purpose in us is that we would reflect His very life. And so if you happen to be one of those Christians who's been saved a long time, you're sort of satisfied being saved. You're convinced and persuaded that your sins have been forgiven. You've been pardoned, reconciled, justified, forgiven, accepted, redeemed. You've been glorified. You know that your name is written in the Lamb's Book of Life and you're heaven bound. And so as far as you're concerned, that's it. I want to tell you, my friend, that's only a part of it. That God has predestined you and me to be conformed to His likeness because His big purpose is that He might live His glorified life in and through us here in this world until He comes back again one of these days. So you and I fit into God's big plan. We don't just fit in as saved servants. We fit in as what? As the servants and the saints and the children of God who are reflecting the life of Jesus Christ. Now, you say, well, how does all that fit into this very idea of adversity? We've been talking about God sending or Satan sending or our sin being the cause of adversities, all kinds of anguish, anxiety, frustrations, suffering, all kinds of tribulations and trials and heartaches and burdens, whatever form they may come in. What does all of this have to do with that? Well, God's purpose for us is something higher than comfort, ease, and pleasure. He is in the process of conforming us, molding us, making us, shaping us now. So that we confess our sins, we get all those up to date, we repent of our sins, we try to do all the things that we know to do, and yet God still sends adversity into our life. God still allows adversities of all kinds and all types to come into our life. What is He up to? What is God's purpose? He's not simply satisfied with salvation because that's only part of it. He says He chose us in Him before the foundation of the world that we might be holy and blameless before Him, that He predestinated us to be conformed to His likeness, which means that God in eternity past made some decisions about our life in the here and now, and those decisions have to do with more than simply forgiving us and pardoning us. They have to do with our lifestyle. They have to do with our countenance. They have to do with our reflection. They have to do with the glory of God because, my friend, God intended for this life and for us to be God-centered and not self-centered. Now let me show you something interesting here. And you see, here's where Satan creeps up on us and he really throws us a curve. If I should ask you today, is your life Christ-centered or is it self-centered? More than likely you'd say, well, and this would be your criteria. I go to church, I read my Bible, I give to God, I pray, I talk to other people about Jesus Christ. Yes, my life is Christ-centered. My friend, did you know that you can do all those things and be absolutely and totally controlled by S-E-L-F? You can read your Bible because you're afraid. You can pray because you have needs. You can share your faith out of pride. You can go to church out of habit. You can do all the things that most people would use as a criteria to decide whether they're spiritual or not. You can do every one of those things for the wrong motive. And if you're doing them from the wrong motive, it isn't Christ Jesus who's at the center of your life. It is self. Self at the center of our life. Now let's think about it just for a moment. Let me show you how we can be absolutely and totally controlled by self and yet totally deceived by the fact that we are. You think for just a moment about your prayer life. When you get down to pray and to talk to God, what is the primary interest that you have? Is it, Lord, you know my needs today, and you talk about your needs, and you know about my family needs, and my health, and my finances, and my job, and my friends, and my loved ones, and my church, and Lord, you know my sicknesses, and my pains, and my fears, and my anxieties, and my frustrations, and on you could go. What's the center of all that? It sounds real good, but what's the center of it? S-E-L-F. The only thing I'm concerned about is my, self. And you see, for the most part, I'm afraid if we're honest, instead of Christ being the center of my interest, my attention, instead of my seeing myself as a part of His big purpose, oftentimes we see God as a part of our big thing. So we say, instead of getting on what God's up to, we want to get God in on what we're up to. And if we can get Him in on what we are up to, that eliminates some of our fears, frustrations, and anxieties. So, we said in the very beginning that God desires to glorify Himself through us. So, you can confess all kinds of sins. You name it, and you can confess it. You say, well, does that mean if I get that all confessed up, that Jesus Christ is the center of my life and I'm Christ-centered? Not necessarily. Because you see, it's so easy for us to do so many things that are religious, that are Christian in context and character, that do not guarantee that Jesus Christ is at the center of my life. Because you see, I can pray some very impressive prayers if we compare them to other people's praying. That is, all of us can do that. But let's see what the real sensitivity here is. Lord, you know my needs. And we just go right down the line. And here's what's happening. What's happening is we are talking to God about ourselves and our friends and our family and our needs and our church and our this and our that. What's really happening is we want to satisfy self. Instead of saying, Lord, what do you want? How do you want to express your life through me today? Who do you want to speak to through me today? How do you want to express yourself in me today? Is there something about me, Lord, that you want to deal with today? That is, am I interested in God or am I interested in myself? And if you will analyze your prayers, you'll be shocked. Maybe, often, at least some of us would be, as we begin to see, as we analyze our prayers, who we're interested in. We're not interested in God except what God can give. We're on the receiving end. My needs, my healing, my prosperity, my position and my vocation and my family's attitude. Not God. Your big purpose, your big plan, how do I fit? How do you want to work in my life today? And so what happens? What happens is we get self-centered doing the work of God. Our whole life gets wrapped up in self, and even the things oftentimes we reach out to do to others, why do we do it? Makes us feel good. Why do we do it? Somebody else will accept us a little bit more. They'll like us a little bit better. They'll think we're spiritual. They'll think we're really getting with it spiritually. God's doing something in our life. We may even get promoted. And so the motivation is not genuine loving devotion to Jesus Christ. Under the camouflage of confessed sins, under the camouflage of my activities for God, under the camouflage of all that, I can be walking in pure flesh because old self is on the throne, and publicly and outwardly, man, it looks impressive. On the inside, it stinks because it is flesh. It is self dominating and controlling the life. So what must God do? God must get our attention about ourselves. So what does he do? One of the things he will do is to send or allow, and sometimes he sends adversity into our life. To do what? To get us to looking on a level of our life that we've not looked at. Now watch this. I want you to see something here. If you only look at surface things, no sin here, confess this, everything's up to date. If you only look at that and think everything is right, you'll miss something. And see, God sees that, and you see, he knows oftentimes we're ignorant, and sometimes he knows. That's all we know to look at. But God sees down in us attitudes that we're not even aware of. He sees within us old roots of attitudes. It may be bitterness or resentment. It may be a poor self-image. It may be anger toward God. It may be bitterness toward God for things he's done in the past. It may be an awesome sense of unbelief in God that we're not even aware of. Somebody says to you, do you believe God? Oh, yes. You believe the Bible? Yes, I do. You believe Jesus Christ? You better believe I do. You believe every bit of the Bible's true? I believe every bit of the Bible's true. But doubt God on a level of your life you've never looked at. So what must God do? God isn't going to come crashing into your life and shatter it and leaving you bloody on the pavement. He doesn't do that. But what does he do? He must work at your life because, you see, he's not satisfied that you're just being saved. Remember what his big purpose is? Conformed to his likeness, predestinated, chosen in him before the foundation of the world to glorify the Father. So what is his big purpose? His big purpose is bigger than my salvation. Listen, his big purpose is growing us up into the likeness of Jesus Christ to glorify the living God. And every single one of us who has a genuine hunger in our heart for God, we really want what God wants for our lives. We don't want to settle down here. We want to be what God wants us to be. We want him to keep on working in our life to fashion us and conform us to build character into our life that will glorify the Lord God. Well, the Lord Jesus Christ has given us an answer to that. We don't particularly like it. We'd like to avoid it at all costs. But you recall what Paul said, look if you will, in Galatians chapter 2, verse 20. Remember what Paul said? Listen to what he says in Galatians chapter 2, verse 20. Paul says, I've been crucified with Christ. Nevertheless, I live. Yet not I, but Christ lives in me. And the life which I now live, I live now by the faith of the Son of God who loved me and gave himself for me. What is Paul referring to? Paul is referring to the purpose, one of the primary purposes, and I want to just deal with one of them. One of the primary purposes for adversity in our life. What is it? Listen to me carefully. One of the primary reasons for adversity in our life is that God wants to bring us into the experience of identification with Christ. That's one of his purposes for sending adversity. That is, watch this, he wants to deal with the self. Listen, not the S-I-N-S, which we can confess. He wants to deal with the S-E-L-F, not the S-I-N-S. S-I-N-S are dealt with by confession. S-E-L-F is dealt with by what? Crucifixion. S-E-L-F cannot be dealt with by confession. S-I-N-S, confession. S-E-L-F, crucifixion. That's why Paul said. He said when Jesus Christ was crucified 2,000 years ago, he said, God the Father identified me in the crucifixion of Jesus Christ. He says when he died, Paul, Saul of Tarsus, died. When he was buried, Paul says, I was buried. When he arose, he says, he raised me up a new creation in Christ Jesus. Not having patched up old Saul of Tarsus, not having added some new characteristics to him, not having beautified him or made him pretty, but rather having destroyed him, killed him, crucified him, and what? Now it is Saul of Tarsus, he says, but not I, not the old one. He says, but now it is Christ Jesus living within me. What does Paul say in Colossians 3? He says, Christ who is our life, when he shall appear, we shall appear with him. When you and I trusted the Lord Jesus Christ as our Savior, the Bible says, we were identified in the crucifixion of Christ. Identified in him, something he did for us 2,000 years ago that became a living reality within us. And positionally, we became crucified with him, buried with him, resurrected with him. Paul said on one occasion, if you recall, he said, I've looked at my whole life, my past heritage, I've looked at my present, I've looked at the future. He says, I've evaluated, and here's the conclusion I've come to. He says, you can take everything that God's done in my life up to the present time. You can put it over here in one stack. He says, far outweighing all that God has done for me is this simple desire to know him in the power of his resurrection. Paul said, I want to know Jesus Christ on a daily level. I want to know him on an ongoing basis, but I want to know him in his resurrection power. That is, I want to know him on the level that the power of sin has been broken. I want to know him on a level that sin's power has been released from my life and that I have been released from its imprisonment, so that Paul would not keep on saying what he said in Romans chapter 7. These things I would not do. I find myself doing what I want to do. I find myself too weak to do. Oh, wretched man that I am, who shall deliver me from this body of death? Paul says, what I desire is release, liberty, freedom. And he says the only way to find that is not to patch up the old man, not self-improvement, but what? He said self-crucifixion. Now listen, when you talk about dying to self, that doesn't mean that you die to your consciousness, but that means to die to your old self, who you were before you were saved. Once you were saved, you can't ever be that anymore. You can't ever be who you were because you have become a new creation in Christ Jesus. It isn't something you patched up. It isn't something you improved. God the Father made you a new creation in Christ Jesus, so that when you confessed your faith in the atoning sacrificial death of Jesus Christ, something happened in your life that transformed you into a new person, and now Jesus Christ has become your life. He says you were crucified when he was crucified, buried when he was buried, raised when he was raised, and now you're a new creation in Christ Jesus. But old S-E-L-F is still around. And so, even though now that we're saved, we can deal with S-I-N-S, how do you deal with S-E-L-F? Now, here's what happened at the cross. At the cross, positionally, I'm going to explain that in a moment. Positionally, here's what happened at the cross. When he died, he says, positionally, we died. But experientially, what happens? If by experience, I do not accept by faith that when he died, my old self died, and now I'm free to live in the resurrection power of Jesus Christ and all of his power and all of his blessing, all of his goodness. If I don't understand that, here's what I'm going to do. I'm going to do a disastrous thing in my life. I'm going to begin my new Christian life with this old dead body attached to me. Now think about this for a moment. Suppose somebody roped to your back a corpse. Let's say they died a few moments ago. They said, you've got to wear this for 90 days. Well, first of all, it'd probably scare you to death to have a dead person strapped to you. After about 2 days, it wouldn't be just fear. It would be horrible. And a week, 2 weeks, 3 weeks, 4 weeks, 6 weeks, 2 months, 90 days, you drag this stinking, decaying, corrupting body on your back. Nobody want to get around you. You'd have a hard time sleeping with it. You'd have a hard time making it, dragging that old dead corpse around on you. Listen. Listen to what Paul says. Romans. Listen to what he says. Chapter 7, chapter 8. He says, wretched man that I am, coming to the place when he tried everything he knew to deal with the man Paul, that is, with himself. Wretched man that I am, who shall free me, deliver me, liberate me from this body of death? Listen, you know what happens to most of us? We get saved, new creation in Christ Jesus, nobody tells us the difference, and we just drag it around. We just drag it around. He says you're a new creation in Christ Jesus. He says when you were crucified with him, God, listen, he says God crucified what you were, buried it, and here you are walking in newness of life. But if you don't understand that, and if you don't accept by faith that you're a new person in Christ Jesus, and the old self was crucified, that you don't have to yield to sin any longer, what will happen? You just keep on doing the same old thing. If you only see yourself as a new person, but the old nature still hanging in there, you keep dragging that stinking thing around. Self. S-E-L-F. Who's on the throne of your life? Who's really making the decisions under the guise of all this spirituality? Who's making the decisions in your life? Are you making them on the basis of the purpose of God, the plan of God, the will of God? God's overall purpose for your life? Is that what's governing your decisions? Or your decisions governed by what pleases you, what satisfies you, what comforts you, what gives you the greatest sense of security? Or are you asking, Lord God of the universe, Lord God Almighty, sovereign God of this universe, my Lord and my Savior, live your life in me and through me today. The only way he can do that is for S-E-L-F to be dealt with. And the only place S-E-L-F can be dealt with is at the cross to kill it. And to accept that crucifixion by faith and to walk in the spirit of a brand new life who is Christ. Now, let's face it. The last thing in the world we want to do is that. No human being has ever desired to be crucified on a real cross. Neither has any believer desired to go to the cross because that means death. That means I've got to give up my rights. That means I'm willing not just to tell Jesus Christ he's Lord, but that means he becomes master, governor, Lord, king. He's everything. And it's one thing to talk that. It's something else for it to be a living reality in our heart. Who wants to get desperate? Nobody. You say, well, can you come to the cross without all this adversity? Hallelujah, you can. But the problem is, not many of us do. You know why? I'll tell you why. Because old self has such a rooted place in our life, even though we've been saved by the grace of God, and not having understood what our position is, and not taking advantage of it by faith, old self still has a rooted position. So when you start talking about, and listen, I've seen this. You and I are living in a time today where you start talking about suffering and sickness, and don't give me that. Don't give me that. Don't want to hear any of that. God is a God of love. If you'll take your stand upon the Word of God and believe the Scriptures, there's no tribulation, not going to be any trials. God's going to make, he's going to smooth everything out beautifully. No, he's not. You know why? He's after the experience of crucifying your old self, and he's going to send adversity to get it done. Now listen. You see, now God's a loving God, and he understands when we don't understand these things. He fully understands that. So what does he do? Here you are, a good church member, living the Christian life the best you know how, and everything seems to be going along, and here comes adversity in your life. And you think, oh, God, what have I done now? You look around, can't find a thing. Nobody to blame it on. What is God doing? The adversity, heartache, loss, suffering, pain that God sends into your life may be in order to bring you to begin to deal with yourself on a level of things in your life that you probably never even thought about. He's not interested in, listen, little plastic Christians walking around shining. He's looking for saints. He's building character deep down inside. It is Christ-like. Listen, you know what he's doing? He wants self-crucified in experience so that Jesus Christ, who is your life living within you, can express that beautiful life freely. So that people around you will see Jesus and not you. So what does he do? He just sends adversity into your life. And you look around and you get exasperated and you get frustrated and you can't find anything else. You don't know the reason. You think, my God, what in the world are you doing in my life? And finally, you just blast out at God. God, why don't you quit? Doesn't upset God. He just turns the pressure a little bit more. You know why? It's a turn of love. That's all it is. He wants to bring you to the place when you have searched all the surface things, you begin to look on the inside and say, God, are you trying to do something in my life? Yes, he is. Lovingly, wonderfully, but painfully, yes, he is. He wants

was in him to be blameless, holy before him. And what happens? He sends adversity into our life to do what? To force us as an act of love, to force us to the cross, to force us to the experience of crucifixion whereby we say, my God, oh wretched man that I am, free me from this body of death, which is old self. Friend, that's love. That's what that is. The cross is an expression of God's love. And one of the reasons he sends adversity is to drive us to the cross, that self would no longer control and dominate our lives, but we'd be freed. You say, well, is that once in a lifetime? No. In eternity past, he did it once. But if I'm willing to choose again, it's an act of my will for self to dominate my life, I may have to go back in that experience of the cross again and again and again, and most of us have been there many times. What's God's purpose? Just to keep me out of hell? That's not God's purpose. God's purpose is holiness, blameless before him, magnifying himself, glorifying God. And so what must he do? Listen, you and I can deal with S-I-N-S. We can confess those, and if we confess those, God takes, he takes care of that. But what about S-E-L-F? Only God can deal with that. And he deals with that stretched out on the cross. My friend, if you and I were to take an inventory, we might be surprised at how much of self absolutely dominates and controls our life. Did you know that most people, the truth of it is, if we examine ourselves, that far too many, that everything in life centers around the big I. From the time we awaken in the morning to the time we go to bed at night, it's the big I. God doesn't want to improve that. He wants to kill it. That's what God wants to do. How does he do that? This is the way God takes care of self. God takes care of self at the cross. Could it be that the adversity that's in your life today is to bring you to the, it may appear bitter, but ultimately sweet end of yourself? Now listen to me carefully. My friend, when God begins to work in your life and to deal with old S-E-L-F, which, listen, positionally he dealt with 2,000 years ago, but experientially, the cross, listen, death is the only way. That's the only way. As long as you hold on tight-fisted to your will and your way, and you're going to be in control, and you're going to have it your way and do your thing, I want to tell you, you're going to live with self, and you will never be able to enjoy the blessings of God, nor will you ever grow in the Lord as God wants you to go. You've got to be willing to say, Lord, no longer my will, but thy will. I take the cross. I give up my rights, my will, my way, my dreams. God will give you back what fits into his big purpose. But until you're willing to come to that place, you're going to struggle through life, overcome. And you see, you only get one trip through this world. You're only going to have one lifetime to glorify the living God. Only one lifetime to magnify Jesus Christ. Only one lifetime that your countenance will reveal him. He brings us to the cross out of an expression of love because he knows the only way to deal with it. Listen, you know what that says? What we were before we were saved is so rotten, was so horrible, was so vile in the heart of God. He has to kill it. He can't improve it. A self-improvement program, there are lots of them around today, and I understand what they mean by that. The truth is, you can't improve your old self. It has to be killed, crucified, and buried. And you see, all of us have Christ's life living within us. You can't improve his life. All you have to do is just let it flow. Doesn't mean you're passive, you'll be busy, but your life won't mark time. Your life will be an investment. Your life will be filled with fruitful, progressive things. Things that make a difference in the lives of people. That fit into God's big, supernatural plan in this world. But here's what happens. If I'm unwilling to deal with sin, I will come right close to the cross, but I back off. If I just say, I don't believe that's what God teaches, I just back off. If I'm holding on to something that God says must let go, I back off. My friend, when you come to the cross,

0: Listen, when you nail a man to the cross, his hands, his feet, he's helpless. Every little move is an awesome, painful experience. He does everything in his power on that cross to keep from budging. Every twinge of a muscle, does everything in his body aches and racks with pain. A man who's crucified is helpless to help himself. Did you know that's where God wants every one of us? Here's our problem. God wants to strip out of us that streak of independence that finally, ultimately, we're willing to give God most of it, but we're going to keep one little bit for ourselves. God wants to strip us of independence and bring us to death, whereby we say, Lord Jesus, and God, I mean all of it, not my will, but thy will be done. But let me say one simple thing. The degree to which you and I suffer, the degree to which we feel the pain of adversity, the length of time with which we feel it, and the length of time which it goes on in our life is not dependent upon God, but upon our response to it. If I avoid this, he'll keep sending me back over and over and over again. But I do believe this. If you just decide out there somewhere, you draw a line. You willing to be saved? Willing to give? Willing to pray? Willing to read your Bible? Willing to go to church? Willing to serve the Lord? But give up your right to yourself and allow Jesus Christ to call the plays in your life? No, not willing to do that. And you draw the line. Here's what God does. He just says, okay. He knows when you've crossed the line of resistance. I don't mean you're going to be lost. But what happens is you may be saved, my friend, but shelved. Shelved. Because you're not willing to go to the cross. Do you know what would have happened if Jesus Christ had not been willing to go to the cross? And this is absolutely hypothetical because he did. But humanly speaking, if God the Son had not been willing to go to the cross, all of us would still be lost. Let me ask you a question. Do you know how many people and whose life God will never be able to bring to his great purpose if you are not willing to go to the cross? You don't really know that. Because you and I don't know how many people our life could influence. My friend, there's only one way to deal with SELF, and that's the cross. It just might be that the adversity you're experiencing today is God's loving hand to bring you to the end of yourself. That is, to become so sick with what you were that you're still holding on to, that you're willing to say, oh, wretched man that I am, God, deliver me from this. And when you're free, there is no limit to what our loving Father can do in your life. Are you willing to go there? It's simply by faith. Lord Jesus, I accept what you said in the Scriptures true. I am crucified with Christ. Nevertheless, I live, yet not I, but Christ Jesus, now you live within me. And the life which I now live, I live with the faith of the Son of God who loved me and gave himself for me. Not my life, but your life. From this moment on, not my life, but your life. Not my will, but your will. I give up all of my rights. It's your life from this moment on. Now, you may have to do that many times in your life before you die. But there is an initial time. And I want to ask you, are you sick enough of what you were to let God bury that in experience? Father, thank you for loving us. Old Satan camouflages self. He delights in making it look so well when you see it as it is. And Father, that beautiful verse in the Psalm, search me, O God, and know my heart. Test my thoughts. Point out anything in me that makes you sad. And lead me along the path of everlasting life. Oh, Father, when you test our thoughts, self rises to the surface. Point out anything in me that makes you sad. And oh, how that saddens your heart to see that self is in control. When your blessed Son, who is within us and who has become our life, is desirous to express himself through us. Would you speak, Father, to that someone who's lost under the domination of self, sin, and Satan? Would you speak to that someone who's saved, dominated by self, knowing that something is wrong, has confessed over and over and over again, but with no victory? Would you help them to see it isn't confession, but crucifixion by faith? The giving up, the surrender of all rights that brings the greatest victory and the greatest blessing is my prayer in Jesus' name. Amen.
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0: I used to wonder why God allowed difficulty and hardships and troubles and trials in people's lives when they were walking as obediently as they knew how to walk, when there was very evident fruit in their life, when they were serving the Lord, or at least the best they knew how, serving God in ways that would be commendable to other people. Why did God allow such turmoil and strife in their life, and why did he allow them to go through suffering and heartache and hardship and trials when, after all, they were already bearing fruit? Then, the more I began to understand John 15, I began to understand what was happening in my own life and why God was allowing things to take place that I didn't particularly like, that I thought were hurtful, that I thought caused me hurt personally, that I didn't think was very comfortable, that I would like to have had it some other way. But in the 15th chapter of John, which is absolutely jam-crammed, packed full of wonderful truth, one of those truths has to do, as we've been talking about the Spirit-filled life, has to do with God's pruning of the branches. And so this evening I want to talk about that in our life. Why does God and how does he go about pruning the branch, and what is he up to in the midst of all that? In the process of doing that, I want to answer some questions about some of these verses. So I want you to turn to John 15, if you will. He said, I am the vine, the true vine, which implies that there are false ones. I am the true vine, and my Father is the vineyard keeper or the vine dresser. Every branch in me that does not bear fruit, he takes away. Every branch that bears fruit, he prunes it that it may bear more fruit. You're already clean because of the word which I've spoken to you. Abide in me and I in you. As the branch cannot bear fruit of itself unless it abides in the vine, so neither can you unless you abide in me. I am the vine, you are the branches. He who abides in me and I in him, he bears much fruit, for apart from me you can do nothing. If anyone does not abide in me, he is thrown away as a branch and dries up. And they gather them and cast them into the fire and they are burned. If you abide in me and my words abide in you, ask whatever you wish, and it shall be done for you. By this is my Father glorified, that you bear much fruit, and so prove to be my disciples. It's very evident that the very purpose of all of this is fruit. Jesus said, I am the vine, the believer is like a branch, living in the vine, abiding in the vine, which means to rest there, to remain there, to live in intimate relationship with, to be a part of. And the sap that runs in the vine runs in the branch, and the branch simply bears what the vine produces. It is the sap that runs in the vine that runs in the branch that makes beautiful, luscious grapes. So he says, as we as believers are abiding in him, it is the life of the Lord Jesus Christ, that is the Spirit of God who lives within us, that produces that fruit. In the process of describing the Christian life as he would have them to live it and why it would be a matter of depending upon him and not themselves, Jesus here mentions three types of branches. And I want to deal with this because I'm sure people have asked, well, now, what about that second verse? What about that fifth verse? And what about that sixth verse? So let's talk about these three different types of branches that are mentioned here to begin with, and then why all this pruning business that goes on.
3: Well, first of all, if you'll notice, he says in chapter 15, verse 1, I am the true vine. That is, there are many offers and philosophies out there that attempt to describe themselves, display themselves, to offer themselves as the way of life. This is it. That is, if you want to be satisfied, if you want peace, if you want to achieve and to accomplish and so forth, this is the way to go. There's only one. He says, I'm the true vine. And he says, my Father, that is the Heavenly Father, Jehovah God, is the vine dresser. He's the one who is overseeing the vineyard. So he says, Jesus said, I'm the true vine, the believer is the branch, and the one who's overseeing all of that is my Heavenly Father. Then he says in verse 2, three types of branches that are here. Number one, he says in verse 2, every branch, now watch this, the little word in, every branch in me that does not bear fruit, he takes away. Every branch that bears fruit, he prunes it that it may bear more fruit. So first of all, there is the branch that is in Christ but is barren. That is, he says, every branch in me that does not bear fruit, he takes away. Every branch that bears fruit, he prunes it that it may bear more fruit. So the first kind of branch we have here is the one that is in Christ but barren. That is, here's a person who is in Christ Jesus, and if a person is in Christ, listen, if they're in Christ, the Spirit of God is indwelling them. No matter how they live, if they're in Christ, the Spirit of God is indwelling them. So the first kind of branch is a branch that is in Christ but barren. Now, when he says in this passage, every branch in me that does not bear fruit, he takes away, the word here for take away, and you're not interested in the Greek, but the simple word simply is translated, iro. The Greek word is translated two different ways. It is translated to take away, or it is translated to lift up. It is more times translated to lift up than it is to take away, which means what you could be saying here is one of two things. It could mean when a vineyard keeper or the vine dresser comes along and he sees the branch that's fallen down, it's laying on the ground, and it's not producing as it should, to prop it up. To lift it up and to prop it up, sort of like encouragement, to get it to grow and to produce fruit and to bear it. And so one way to interpret that would be to lift it up in order to bring encouragement, or shall we say, and so that it'll bear fruit. The other way to interpret that is that since it is not bearing, it is in the vine, but since it is not bearing and it is fruitless, and that is to take it away, that is to take the believer off the scene. That is, a person can send the sin unto death. I don't personally believe that God is going to wipe out everybody who's not bearing fruit as they ought to bear it. And so since this is an illustration and since it is a metaphor, you can't take this and just nail every single point to the wall and say this is exactly what it meant and that's the only thing it could mean. So that word is translated two ways. But what he's saying, I believe, here is this, and applying it to our life today. One type of branch is the kind that is in Christ, that is, that person saved, but they're barren. On the other hand, I would never deny the fact that there may come a time in a person's life who's barren, and not just simply barren, bearing no fruit, but their lifestyle and their actions would be such that God may take them off the scene. In 1 Corinthians chapter 11, verse 30, I believe he says that they were in the Corinthian church. They were observing the Lord's Supper, and they were just having themselves a big party. And he says they were spiritually sick, and that's the reason he said some of them are asleep. And that is, God took them off the scene because of what they were doing. So there are times when God may choose to do that. But I believe primarily God's goal is to encourage the person who is not bearing, instructing them why and how in order that they may become the kind of believer that God intends for them to be. So there are those who are in Christ who are barren. For example, that person's backslidden. If you want to use that terminology, they're not living the life that they can live. They're not living up to what God has provided for them, either oftentimes in ignorance. And this is why I would never interpret that verse, if somebody is rather barren, God's going to wipe them out. But you think about all the people who are sitting in churches all across this land who are rather barren, and their idea of that being a Christian is go to church, sit in the pew, sing a song, pray a prayer, and give a little money, and go home, and next week do the same thing. Rather barren. I'm not saying they're not saved because, listen, when he says every branch in me, that means they have a relationship with Christ. So what I ask you this evening is this. Would you consider that your life is fruitful? And I say that not actions, but as he says, the character of Christ being expressed through you. Let me say again. that not any one of us has the right to say, well, I'm checking your fruit and you check his fruit and check my fruit. No, because God didn't make us fruit inspectors. That's not what we mean. He is the one who has the legitimate right to check our fruit. Now, think about this, for example. I was saved when I was 12 years of age. How much did I know about the Holy Spirit? Almost nothing. How much did I know about fruit bearing? And what did I know about the Bible? I didn't know anything at all. Well, I wasn't being very fruitful because I didn't know much about it. So when God said, well, he doesn't know enough, strike him out. No. So all of us are at different levels in our fruit bearing. And the wonderful thing is, there's never going to come a time when you have reached, when you have maxed out in fruitfulness. There'll never be a time when your branch has got all the fruit it can possibly bear. Because, my friend, until the day that the Lord Jesus Christ calls us, he'll be working on the bearing of the fruit in our life. And so we have no right to criticize someone else. Because we don't know, you see, we don't know where they are, where they came from, how much truth they know. And oftentimes we hear people that we think who've been in church for years and years and years, and they've heard the gospel and so forth. And they look a little barren and look a little bare, and we think, well, they ought to know better than that. Not necessarily. Think about this. How long has it taken us to learn a few things? And we know so little, but think about how long it's taken us. And so we don't want to be critical of someone else, but simply to be encouragers of those who are in Christ, but rather fruitless. So that's branch number one. Branch number two, look at this, same verse. He says, and every branch that bears fruit, he prunes it that it may bear more fruit. That is, the branches that are in Christ Jesus and that are bearing fruit, he says, look, they're bearing fruit, but I'm not satisfied with the fact that they're bearing fruit because I'm going to work on those that are even bearing fruit. Now, I'm coming back to that. So, first of all, there is the branch in the church. People who are backslidden or living in ignorance, and they're saved, they're in Christ Jesus, but they're rather barren. Secondly, there are those branches, that is those people in the church who are fruitful. They're in Christ. They've been saved by the grace of God, and their life is very productive, and they're very fruitful, and it's very evident. Well, those two verses are not so difficult, but let's move on down to verse 6. Then he says, verse 6, if anyone does not abide in me, he is thrown away as a branch and dries up, and they gather them and cast them in the fire, and they'll burn. And what I want you to notice here is the personal pronoun, and here's the key to this whole sixth verse. The folks who believe that you can fall from grace will take this verse, and I mean they'll put a ring around it, they'll underline it, they'll shout about it, they'll hold the Bible up and say, man, you just ignored chapter 15 of John and verse 6. No, I wouldn't ignore it, because it doesn't mean falling from grace. You see, I can take several verses in the Bible and prove most anything if I take them out of their context and say, now look, just read that one single verse. But you can't interpret God's Word that way because that's not the way He gave it. If I'm going to interpret the New Testament properly, I need to know something about the Old Testament. If I'm going to understand the epistles, I've got to go back to the Gospels. And so it is all one book. Listen, why? Because it came out of one mind. That's the reason. Now, in 1 Corinthians chapter 3, Paul is talking about this whole idea of living our Christian life. He says, our foundation is Christ. Now, what we build upon that foundation is like wood, hay, and stubble, gold, silver, and precious stones. That is, good works, good character, bad works, bad character. So here's what he says. In verse 14, if any man's work which he has built upon it remains, he shall receive a reward. If any man or woman's work is burned up, consumed, didn't count, wasn't any good, not acceptable, he or she shall suffer loss, but he or he, she, herself, himself, shall be what? Saved, yet so as through fire. Now, so, all of us are going to have to face the judgment of the Lord Jesus Christ one of these days, and we are going to lose reward that would have been ours had we been obedient to God, followed Him as we should have. We're going to lose some reward. There's not anybody in here who's not going to lose, beginning with me. Save, yes, but lose some reward. Does make a difference how you and I live. So we're not talking about falling from grace. And Jesus said several times earlier in John, He said, my sheep hear my voice, I know them and they follow me. And He says, I give unto them eternal life and they shall never perish, period. Not except if and in but. So we're not talking about falling from grace. Now here's what I want you to see in this verse. Before, he talks about I, you, me. In these verses, I, you, me. But look in verse 6. If anyone, not I, you, and me, not you, but if anyone does not abide in me, he, not we, you, they, we, he is thrown away as a branch, dries up, and they, not I, you, we, they, he says, gather them and cast them into the fire, and they'll burn. Now, what is he saying? Go back to verse 2. Every branch in me that does not bear fruit, he takes away. And every branch that bears fruit, he prunes it that it may bear more fruit. All right? Verse 4, he says, abide in me and I in you. Verse 5, he says, again, I in what? Him. And then, for example, he says in verse 6, if anyone does not abide where? In me. All right, so what we're talking about, first kind of branch is the branch that is in Christ but barren. Second branch, in Christ, very fruitful. Third branch, not in Christ. Notice what he said. If anyone does not abide in me, well, how would we relate that today to the church? Here's the way. For example, if you took a branch and you grafted it into the vine. Now, this fits the whole theological realm because the Bible says that before you and I were in Christ, we were in whom? Adam, the whole human race finds its head in Adam. When the stream was poisoned at its very head, every one of us came into this world with an old sinful nature bent away from God. So we were taken out of the stream of eternal death, which is Adam, placed into the stream of eternal life, which is Christ. So now that we are in Christ now. But, for example, here's a person who decides they're going to join the church. They're going to be baptized. So from all outward appearance, this branch that's made some decisions, looks like it's on the vine. But it's like a graft that never takes. And so what happens? You've got a dead branch grafted onto the vine and the graft never takes. Churches are full of people who look good, who come to church, who talk about religious things and believing in God, who are like branches that look like they're attached to the vine, but they're not in the vine. There is no Spirit of God within them. The Spirit of God is not dwelling in them. They look good. They act good. And one of the reasons for so many church fights and so many divisiveness in the church is because there's so many people who get involved in the work of the church who have never received Jesus Christ as their Savior. They look good. And so oftentimes the leadership of the church says, well, we certainly want him on this and her on this and him on this and her on this committee up here because after all, he's a banker or she's this or he's that. And besides that, they're upstanding citizens and they look good and they're here and they're very knowledgeable. I want to tell you, that's never a criteria for doing anything in the house of God. I'd rather have somebody who is humble in spirit, who knows Christ, than to have someone who has all the other outward appearances, but who is not in the vine. So when we come to these two verses, we have three kinds of branches. We have those who are in Christ Jesus, but barren. We got lots of them. Those who are in Christ, very fruitful. Lots of those. Those who are not in Christ, but they look good, and they look like they're apart. And he says, one of these days, they'll be taken away and burn. Now, he doesn't say who's going to burn them and who's gathering them. And that's not even his purpose to give details. He's simply saying here three kinds of branches. If you're unsaved, listen, you can be a church member. You can be baptized by immersion, sprinkled on, poured on, you name it. You can sit in a Sunday school class, read your Bible, pray, do a lot of things. But until, listen carefully, but until by the Spirit of God, through faith in the Lord Jesus Christ, you have been placed into Jesus Christ by an act of your faith. When you were converted, born again, saved, whatever you want to call it. Until that is a living reality in your life, you're like a branch that looks good, but you're not in. And friend, that's where a lot of folks are. They look good, but they're not a part of the vine. And then they wonder why things don't work out in their life exactly right. Because you see, it takes more than being a member of something or being active or even serving. You've got to be in the vine. And you see, Jesus said, unless we're abiding in him, nothing works. He said, you can't do anything that has an lasting value. You can't be anything that has an lasting value until you're in the vine. Think about how wonderful this is, that God can take a five-year-old kid, a five-year-old little girl, a five-year-old boy, and do what? Place them right in the vine. Both my children were saved at the age of five. It took me till 12 to get saved. Nobody told me till I was about that age. I don't know how old you were, but whether you were 5 or 55, every single one of us who's saved by the grace of God, he says, like a branch grafted into the vine, and listen, the graft took. You receive Jesus Christ as your Savior, and now the life of Christ is living in you, and you have become sealed as a child of God. Now, three kinds of branches: barren, fruitful, dead. Now, let's go back to verse 2. You would think that of all these verses, that the one that Jesus would, or the vine dresser would let alone, would be the one that's so fruitful. But look in verse 2. Every branch in me that does not bear fruit, he takes away. That is, he encourages it, works on it. Every branch in me that's bearing fruit, he prunes it that it may do what? Bring forth more fruit. Now, let's think about this for a moment. What does it mean to prune? Well, I want you to look at this verse. The word here for pruning, in verse 3, the word for clean, is the same Greek word. He prunes, he cleans away. He cleans away off these branches, little sprouts, little things that develop that would guide and diminish the power for that branch to produce, or rather to bear, all that the vine dresser intended. And so he says, he prunes even those branches that are bearing fruit. Now, if that's true, that means that the vine dresser has something exciting in mind for the very fruitful branch. And let's say that you're one of those believers and that's being very fruitful. And you wonder why God allows these tough times in your life. Well, just mark it down. Listen, you don't prune anything that doesn't have potential to grow. And once I got that message, I said, Lord, hallelujah. I stopped complaining, almost. I'm not going to tell you I never stopped. I'm not going to tell you I never complained. But at least I began to realize why God would send difficulty and hardship or allow it in my life when I thought, Lord, I'm as obedient as I know how, walking as faithful as I know how. Why do you keep allowing these things? And when I understood that because you have potential for better fruit, more fruit, much fruit, higher quality of fruit, then God's pruning knife is no longer my enemy, but it is my means of becoming and bearing and glorifying God more. Now, how does God prune us? Well, he says there are two ways to do it. One of the first ways, he says in verse 3, he says, you're already clean because of the word which I've spoken. You've already been pruned. Now, how many of you, if you had two choices of being pruned, one of them would be reading the word of God, confessing and repenting of your sins and obeying him, or God sending suffering in your life? How many of you want... How many of you would choose suffering? Nobody? The psalmist David said, thy word have I hid in my heart that I might not sin against God. When you and I pick up the word of God and we begin to read, if there is sin in our life, what happens? You don't have to, oh God, please reveal my sin. Lord, please convict me. God, show me where I'm wrong. You don't have to do that if you're reading the Bible. You know what happens every once in a while I read it? It's like a neon sign. I mean, it just begins to blink. You need to get this act together. You need to deal with this. You see, the reason people don't read the Bible, lots of reasons, but one of the primary reasons, they don't like what it says. What it says demands something they don't want to do. Now, God has given us this word for guidance and for direction in our life, for decision making. But he's also given us this word as a cleansing mechanism. That is, when I read it and he brings up things like anger, if I've been angry, I've got to deal with it. If I've been insensitive, I've got to deal with it. If I've been lustful, I have to deal with it. If I've been deceitful, I've got to deal with it. That is, the word of God does what? He says it's sharper than any two-edged sword. That means It is the sharpest thing known to man. Because a sword can pierce or cut off a part of your body. The Word of God goes all the way to my conscience, to my spirit. And so he says there are two ways that he prunes us. Number one is through his Word. That's the easiest way. But isn't it interesting? We can read it. And what does he have to do? He has to sharpen up the knife. Have you ever heard him sharpening up yours? You just knew it was coming. And so he says, even when you and I are bearing fruit, he prunes us that we may bear more fruit. So what that should help us to do and to encourage us is this. Wait a minute. If God is sending difficulty and hardship in my life, listen, it isn't necessarily because he always sees that there is sin in your life. It may be it has nothing to do with sin, but he knows how to increase the quality of the fruit. And so what does he do? He allows suffering and heartache, trials and difficulties and hardships in our life. And what is that? It is an expression of love. It says to us, you have potential to grow. Now, for example, let's say on your job, tomorrow you go to work and the boss comes in and says, I'm giving you a promotion. In fact, I'm making you a vice president. Would you say, no, not interested in that. Not interested in raising my salary, $50,000 a year. Not interested in a promotion. Not interested in being a vice president. Not interested. Well, what is he saying when he says, I'm going to make you a vice president, increase your salary? He says, I see potential in you, and so I'm going to promote you. You know what God says? I see potential in you, so I'm going to prune you. We like one and we don't like the other. But you know what? The pruning process is far more profitable to me than a promotion. Because that has to do with my life for all eternity. Promotion's temporary. So when you think about the pruning knife, remember that God is saying to you, I see potential in your life. Now, let me point out something. This may not always be true, but oftentimes it is. Usually, where God lays the pruning knife, usually it's an area that we may not even be aware that the fruit over here needs to reach a little higher quality. As I think of how he works in my own life, wherever he sends the pruning knife, he's correcting something. Now you say, well, what does God prune in the life of a believer? Well, let's think, for example, in the branch. Little sprouts begin to sprout up here, so we've got to get rid of those and clean up the branch so that all the sap runs, and not just turn into leaves, but all the sap runs to the fruit. So what would be one of those little sprouts in your life and mine? Well, for example, let me just use myself, so I won't accuse anybody else. For example, suppose I came out here week after week, and after a while I got thinking, I'm doing pretty good. Sprout number one. And then suppose I said, well, you know, I've had all these wonderful years of experience. People ought to show me a lot of respect. Sprout number two. Then I could just go on about how much knowledge I may have of the Word of God. Sprout number three. Pride, pride, pride. Do you think God's going to put up with that? No way. You know what he does? He just keeps the old pruning knife out here, cleaning up all those things you and I depend upon except him. You see, on the one hand, he wants us absolutely, helplessly dependent upon him. Totally adequate and confident in him. And that is not a contradiction. Because my genuine true adequacy is found in my sense of helplessly depending upon him. So you see, little sprouts can come in our lives and thinking we are, for example, getting proud about our looks, how much money we give, what we do, how well we share our faith, or a thousand different things. How well you're doing on your job and you like all the approval. You see, God has to get rid of that stuff. Because what happens? That diverts our attention from depending upon Christ to self-centered adequacy. So he gets out the pruning knife. And oftentimes, probably most of us are rather surprised that he saw some shoots that we didn't see. You see, if we could see them all and we were smart, we'd run to the Word of God and confess and repent right quick before we get cut up on. But that isn't the way it is. And every once in a while, He shows us something we didn't see. Now, it would be much easier if only God did the pruning and if He could speak to us personally. But you know what makes the pruning process the most difficult? It's when He uses somebody else to prune us. It can be your husband, your wife, your parents, your children, your boss, your friend, or a stranger, or an enemy. Now, when He starts using your enemy to prune you, that's when it really gets bloody. Because we don't like that. We'd rather for God, in His very sweet, wonderful, quiet way, say, now listen, you must stop this. And so I'm going to give you 7 days to get rid of this in your life. And so just go ahead and handle it. You know why He doesn't operate that way? Because we're stubborn and we get bullheaded. We want to have our way. So what does He do? He just sharpens up the knife, starts slicing away. And so what happens? You and I bleed and we cry and we groan and we complain. You know what I found out in my own life? All of my moaning and groaning when I'm bleeding doesn't impress Him one bit. It is only when I say, yes, Lord, you're right, and that's okay. It's amazing how the bleeding stops. Now, I don't know what's going on in your life right now, but this is one thing I know for certain. If you are in Christ Jesus and you're barren, there's a reason you're barren. And one of those reasons could be you've got so much stuff going on that has nothing to do with God. There's no time and no place in your life for the Lord. You can go to church and be that barren. Or it may be that you are rather fruitful from your perspective, and yet you're still going through difficulty. Could it be that God, now watch this, God has so much more for you than you've thought about having for yourself. He sees so much more potential in you than you think you have. He wants to do more in your life than you've ever even thought about Him doing. He wants you to reach the maximum of your potential. And so what happens? He just keeps pruning away and pruning away and pruning away. The issue is not why God does these things. The issue is, God, what's your message to me in this experience? It doesn't make any difference what the experience is. God, what's your message to me in this experience? If I respond correctly, and if I'm full of the Spirit, I will. If I respond correctly, I want to learn. I want to find out what is it. Because I can tell you from a personal experience, the bloodiest times of pruning in my life, I can look back and see have been times when God was preparing me for the best blessings of my life. Now watch that one. The most difficult times of pruning, hardship, trial, whatever it may be, I can look back and see that was God preparing me for the best blessings in my life. So that the pruning process is always an act of love. Now think about this, the God who knows us perfectly, He knows exactly what angle to lay the pruning knife in your life and mine to accomplish His purpose. He knows when to prune, He knows how to prune, He knows how long to prune, and He knows how far to cut back. Because you see, He knows what His purpose is. And the question is, are you and I willing to say to Him, Father, whatever you have in mind, I want you to accomplish it. And whatever pruning is necessary for my life, I agree with you that you have the right to prune whenever, however, and ever how deep is necessary to make it possible for me to reach my potential. I want to say this one more time. Listen carefully. There's not a single person in here who knows what your potential is. And there's so many of you who are young, in your early 20s, and if you live a normal life, you're probably going to live, it'll be about 85 and 90, be the normal lifestyle when you get to that age. Do you have any earthly idea of what your potential is? No. But I want you to think about this. You can drag through life, like most folks, sort of do your thing, and sort of have the pleasures of life that you want, but end up like most people, not really very happy, not really very successful, and really not very contented. Or, at this early age in your life, you can make a very, very important decision. God, whatever it costs me, in friends, in the world's opportunities or the world's approval, the one thing I want you to so work in my heart that I'll at least come close to what my potential is and what you had in mind when you created me. Do you realize tonight that there isn't any, listen to this, there isn't anybody who can stop you. There isn't anybody who can stop you when you surrender your whole life to Him and you tell Him, God, I want to walk in your way. I want to be obedient to you. I want to trust you. I want you to prune everything in me, on me, that would deter anything that you want to accomplish in my life. God, get rid of it. Because I want to find out what you really can do in my life. You know, nobody told me that when I was about your age. I wish somebody had sort of set me down and told me that when I was about your age. But something inside of me would not let me want to be like other folks. Would not let me just settle down for being mediocre. Wouldn't let me just study just enough to get by. Wouldn't let me just settle for second best. It's not that I wanted to be better than anybody else. It's just that I wanted to and still want to find out, God, what will you do? What can you do if you have all of me, every single bit of me? God, what will you do? Father, we love you and praise you and bless your name. I pray the Spirit of God will sink this simple message so deep it cannot be forgotten, will ever ring in the ears of people who are listening, and that the quality of fruit in every one of our lives will increase and become more refreshing to others. As you have to crush wheat to make bread and crush the grapes to make wine, to feed and to refresh us, oh Father, though it may hurt, we still want you to so work in our lives that the fruit of our life will be of the quality that will please and honor you. In Jesus' name, amen.
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1: Today's scripture reading is Hebrews chapter 4, verses 12 and 13. For the word of God is living and active, and sharper than any two-edged sword, and piercing as far as the division of soul and spirit, of both joints and marrow, and able to judge the thoughts and intentions of the heart. And there is no creature hidden from his sight, but all things are open and laid bare to the eyes of him with whom we have to do.
4: Spiritual discernment is the ability to see life from a godly vantage point. One of the primary ways we develop this perspective is through Scripture, God's reliable revelation of Himself. Throughout the Bible, He shows us who He is and how He works. Though the stories took place centuries ago, the principles remain relevant, offering discernment and guidance for today. God's Word is living and active, The words don't simply sit on the page. They illuminate our heart and reveal our thoughts and motives. When we approach Scripture with an open spirit, God gently brings to light things we might not see on our own, hidden motives, blind spots, and areas where we need to grow. Spiritual discernment involves seeing not just our circumstances, but also ourselves from God's perspective. As we regularly spend time in His Word, we gain insight into who we really are and who He's calling us to become. Have you been avoiding deeper engagement with Scripture? If so, remember this. When God reveals something in us that needs attention, His purpose is always restorative, helping us become healthier, freer, and more like Christ. That kind of insight is a gift worth embracing.
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4: Does it matter whether you're baptized or not? 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
5: I'll give you an example. This lady came down the aisle one Sunday morning, and big old tears in her eyes, and she said, I'm coming to be baptized. Well, I didn't ask her, but I looked at her and I thought, this lady's got some years on her. And so she said, she was 70-something, I forgot what it was, and she said, I was saved when I was a little girl. And I said, well, why weren't you baptized? She said, well, I don't really know. Maybe I was afraid of water or whatever it was. And she says, all these years I've known that I needed to be baptized, and today I finally got up enough courage to do it. Now, baptism is very important. If Jesus said, here's what you should do, and you refuse to do it, whatever the excuse or reasoning is, you have chosen to disobey God. So think about this. You mean to tell me that you are willing to trust your whole eternal destiny, your whole future, by trusting Jesus Christ, whom you cannot see, but you believe what the Word of God says, and you put your faith in Him, you trust Him as your Savior, but you won't trust Him to walk through a little water and have somebody in active obedience symbolize what's happened in your life and bring you back up? And it's just a matter of seconds, just a few seconds, of fearless, courageous confession that they are sincerely, genuinely followers of Jesus Christ from this point on.
4: Visit us at intouch.org to learn more about baptism and the believer's life of faith.
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3: We have a message that will change a person's eternal destiny. We have a message that will change a person's relationship in their family, with their friends, with those with whom they work. And if that is true, and it is true, why is it that people are not rushing the church, joining the church, sitting in the pew with an open Bible, listening attentively, aggressively to the gospel? If this is true, why are they not rushing the church? Well, I believe there's a reason for that. And I want you to turn to Colossians chapter 4, and I believe we'll find out the reason. Because in Colossians chapter 4, we want to read verses 5 and 6, and the title of the message is, How to Treat the Unbeliever. How do you treat a person who's a non-Christian? And so I believe Paul gives us the answer to that in this fourth chapter. And he begins by saying in verse 5, Conduct yourselves with wisdom toward outsiders, making the most of the opportunity. Let your speech always be with grace, seasoned as it were with salt, so that you may know how you should respond to each person. Why is it that people are not rushing to church to hear the truth of how their eternal destiny can be changed, how they can start getting along with their husband or their wife, how they can retrieve their children, how they can improve their finances, how they can discover peace and joy and contentment in their life? Why in the world are they not rushing the church to find that all the things they're going to bars to spend their money on, drinking, carousing, illicit relationships, all kinds of pleasure pursuits, you name it, they're after it, still empty, still lonely, still frustrated, still with no purpose, still having no peace. Why not? Could it be that they have seen something in those of us who name the name of the Lord Jesus Christ that's turned them off? Now, that's not legitimate. It won't be acceptable in the eyes of God, but it could be true that they may have seen something that's caused us to be a stumbling block rather than to be a stepping stone. So I want us to look at these two verses under the theme of how to treat the non-Christian or how to treat the unbeliever. Well, first of all, let me say that according to the Scripture, you and I have a responsibility to influence the unbeliever for good. You and I have a responsibility to influence the unbeliever for good. Now, that person who is a non-Christian needs godly influence. And one of the indications of that are the tags or the titles applied to the non-Christian or the non-believer in the Bible. For example, the Bible says that Jesus said, I have come to seek and to save that which is lost. The unbeliever is described as a lost person. They have the title of being wicked because they have rejected God's only begotten Son, walking in darkness, of being ignorant, of being called the natural man or the natural woman. The Bible gives them all kinds of titles. But one of the most interesting ones is the one that Paul uses here, if you'll notice in this particular fourth chapter, when he says, conduct yourselves with wisdom toward outsiders. The Bible calls the unbeliever an outsider. Now, I want you to look at several scriptures here, and then let me tell you what that means. Go back, if you will, to Mark chapter 4, where Jesus is speaking, and listen to what he says in verse 11 of the fourth chapter of Mark. He was saying to them, to you has been given the mystery of the kingdom of God. But to those who are outside, listen, those who are outside get everything in parables. He's speaking to those who are outside the kingdom, those who are unbelievers, those who are still walking in darkness. Then if you will look at 1 Corinthians chapter 5 and verse 12. 1 Corinthians 5, verse 12. Here Paul uses the same kind of terminology. And he says in verse 12, for what have I to do with judging outsiders? Do you not judge those who are within the church? So he's talking about those who are outside the church, those who are inside the church. And then in 1 Thessalonians chapter 4, he says it a little different way, but a good way. He says in the fourth chapter, look if you will at the 11th verse, Paul says, and to make it your ambition to lead a quiet life and to attend to your own business and work with your own hands just as we commanded you so that you may behave properly toward outsiders and not be in any need. So again, he has labeled those who are unbelievers as outsiders. Look, if you will, in 1 Timothy, just over one book, a couple of books there, chapter 3, when he's speaking of the kind of men pastors ought to be, and he says about them in the third chapter that he must have a good reputation with those outside the church so that he may not fall into reproach in the snare of the devil. So what Paul is saying here is that the unbeliever, the non-Christian, is one who stands outside. That is, not outside of the reach of grace, but outside of the kingdom of God, outside of the body of Christ. Every single person who is yet to be born again is not a child of God, therefore not in the kingdom, not in the family, outside the kingdom, outside the family, outside of grace. But now listen carefully. While they're outside of the grace of God, they're not beyond the reach of God's grace. Everybody is within reach of God's grace, but they must choose to respond to the grace of God, thereby to be saved by His grace. So a person who's an unbeliever is outside the kingdom, outside of God's grace, outside of the body of Christ. So Paul is talking here about how you and I are to treat that person. Now, if you'll think about it a moment, that those tags, those titles that God places upon the non-Christian, the tag equals their condition. The Bible says they're lost, lost to the kingdom of God. The Bible says they are walking in darkness, and that is because they are blind. The Bible calls them the natural man, that is, Knowing nothing of the things of the Spirit, they're walking in ignorance, and they have no discernment about the things of God. So the Bible says that you and I have a responsibility of influencing these whom God says

converted begins to understand the ways of God, more evident will be their obedience. And number four, we have the responsibility of equipping them to share their faith and to serve God. Now, I want you to turn, if you will, to Ephesians chapter 4 just for a moment. I want you to look at a passage because I want you to understand your responsibility versus my responsibility as your pastor. Many people want to place all the responsibility upon their pastor for all the work. And especially, is that true for you who may belong to a small church in a village somewhere and you say, well, we pay the pastor to do that work. Wait just a minute. You may pay him to do the work, but God has called you to do a particular work. And what I want you to understand is what is the responsibility of the pastor and what is the responsibility of the members who sit in the pews to one another and to those outside the church. Ephesians chapter 4, verse 11. When Paul says, and he gave some, that is, that this means he gave some gifted men to the church to be serve as apostles, some as prophets, some as evangelists, and some as pastors and teachers. That is a dual role, pastor-teacher. Now, why did he give the church? Why did God place me in this fellowship? And why did God place your pastor in your fellowship, whether it is a small church or a large church? You think that you hired him to do the work of a pastor, and you hired him to carry on the work of the church. Big mistake. Listen to what God says his responsibility is. He says that God gives these gifted men to the church for this reason, for the equipping of the saints unto the work. For the equipping of the saints for the work. The pastor equips the saints. That's his work. What is the work of the congregation? For the work of service to the building up of the body of the church. The building up of the body of Christ. So that when you come on Sunday morning, according to the scripture, here's what my responsibility is. My responsibility and your pastor's responsibility is to teach you the truth, to instruct you in the ways of God, to edify you, build you up, challenge you, let the Holy Spirit convict you of sin, surface those things in your life that ought not to be there, make whatever changes necessary in order that you may leave the church building and go out and serve the living God. There's nothing in the Bible that even indicates or hints at the idea that you come to church, sit and hear sermons, and go home and enjoy lunch. That's not what the Bible says. You come in order to be challenged, equipped with one more spiritual truth in order to serve the living God and to do the work of ministry. We have different roles, but all of us have a responsibility. And you see, how in the world are you going to influence the unbeliever who's just been saved if you refuse to serve God? There is nobody who can say, I don't have any place of service. God hasn't called me to do anything. There's no such thing. God would not call gifted men, gift them, place them in the church to equip the saints if there was nothing for them to do. So our responsibility to the unbeliever is fourfold. First of all, to lead them to Christ, lead them to be baptized into a local fellowship, lead them to study the Word of God, or shall we say disciple them. Let's cut it down to disciple them. And number four, we're to lead them to serve God. Now I want you to tell me what your four responsibilities are among your unbelieving friends. Number one is what? Lead them to receive Jesus Christ as Savior. Number two? Lead them to be baptized into a local fellowship. Number three? Disciple them. And number four, all right, equip them to serve the Lord God. Now, ask yourself this question. Who have you been in the process of trying to lead to Christ? Have you been trying to lead someone to obey God by being scripturally baptized? Now, let me just say a word to you about that. Once in a while, you'll meet somebody who says, well, I've received Jesus Christ as my Savior, but no, I don't belong to any of these particular denominations or churches, or no, I've not been baptized, but I am saved, but no, I've not been baptized. I want to tell you, my friend, to refuse to be baptized is a deliberate, willful act of disobedience. Secondly, is a point of pride in your life. You say, I've been baptized by the Spirit in the body of Christ, but I'm in no local fellowship anywhere. Not because God told you not to be. Because, my friend, it is absolutely impossible to walk in obedience to God without being baptized into a fellowship of people and begin to serve the living God. The idea that you're going to be separate and apart from and something different is nothing but a streak of pride that Satan has deceived you with, that I'm going to be a part of the church, but don't ask me to be baptized. I didn't ask you, my brother. Jesus commanded it.

0: You're either going to obey him or disobey him. So when this person has been saved that you've led to Christ, your responsibility is to lead them to understand the necessity of identifying themselves with the person of Jesus Christ in his death, burial, and resurrection, and to identify themselves with a local body where somebody is preaching and teaching the Word of God so they will grow and not sit on the front pew or sit on the back pew for 20 or 30 years in a half backslidden condition. That is their responsibility. So now remember, we're talking about we have a responsibility to the non-Christian, the unbeliever, and that responsibility is fourfold. Now, the second question that comes to mind in this passage, let's go back to those verses now that Paul gives us. The second question is, if we're to be able to influence them, how is it that we're to influence them? We have a responsibility to influence them, but in what way? And Paul says, you and I have a responsibility to influence the unbeliever in two different ways. And what is the first one? He says, first of all, we are to influence the unbeliever, first of all, by our conduct. Now, look at this. Verse 5. Conduct yourselves with wisdom toward outsiders, making the most of the opportunity. That is, our conduct is the first way we are to influence the unbeliever. Now, you've heard it all of your life. Our walk must precede our talk, and our walk and our talk must be compatible, and our walk should not say something different than what our talk says. So Paul says, if you're going to influence the unbeliever, first of all, that influence begins, he says here, with our conduct. Now, why is that true? Because it is extremely important that our first witness be that of our conduct. Why? Well, I think what Paul is saying here, first of all, what other people see in us determines what they really hear from us. And what they see in us oftentimes will attract them to listen to more to what we have to say. On the other hand, sometimes what they see in our behavior is so distracting they cannot hear what we're saying. But sometimes what they see determines what they'll be able to hear. So our conduct is out front. That's first, our behavior. Our behavior in our home, our behavior where we work, our behavior among our friends. If we're going to influence believers and non-believers alike for good, then it begins with our conduct, our behavior. And that's what Paul is referring to here. Now, he says this in different ways many times in the Scriptures, and I want us to look at several passages because I believe it's important that you and I understand that from God's point of view, our conduct is extremely important. Our behavior before the world is extremely important in leading someone to Christ. Let's go back to Matthew chapter 5, where Jesus began in the Sermon on the Mount, and he gives us a verse here that most probably all of us know by heart. Matthew chapter 5. And verse 16. Listen to what he says. He says, let your light. Now, what's my light? Our conduct, our behavior. Let your light, or your conduct, or your behavior, so shine, so be demonstrated before others in such a way that they may see your good works, and glorify your Father who's in heaven. He says, you and I should so live that people will see us and see the quality of our work, the quality of our life, our behavior and our conduct. And as a result of that, they will be drawn to the Lord God. They will glorify God. That's what he's referring to when he talks about conducting ourselves wisely. Look, if you will, in Philippians chapter 2. And Paul says it a little different way here. Philippians chapter 2 verse 14 says, do all things without grumbling and disputing. Now listen to what he says. Here's the reason. In order that, or that, you may prove yourselves to be blameless and innocent, children of God, above reproach in the midst of a crooked and perverse generation, among whom you appear as lights in the world. Now the Bible says that God has described the world in which you and I live as a world in darkness. The truth is we're in a spiritual warfare and the world is walking in blindness and darkness and evil. Now, if that be true, he says that you and I ought to be so different that we are like lights in this darkened world. And what is he talking about? He's talking about our behavior and our conduct, and what he's saying here is it should be such that they will find us blameless. They can't point Now, the unbeliever knows that you and I are not perfect. They're not expecting us to be perfect. If somebody says, well, you believers ought to be perfect, ignore that. They know we're not perfect. We don't claim to be perfect. Our goal is to be conformed to the likeness of Jesus Christ. We're going to make mistakes. We're going to sin at times. The unbeliever understands that. But they should not be able to point at some particular area of our life and say, aha, look at that. How in the world can you profess to be a believer and so disobey the principle of the one you follow? So there is to be something about our conduct and our behavior that is indeed above reproach. And so that's what he's referring to. Go back again to, let's go to 1 Corinthians chapter 10 for a moment. Look, Paul says it a little different way here, but saying the same thing about our conduct. 10th chapter and the 32nd verse. And he commands us in a negative way. He says, give no offense. Give no offense either to Jews or to Greeks, speaking to Jews or to unbelievers, or to the church of God. Just as I also please all men in all things, not seeking my own profit, but the profit of the many, that they may be saved. Now, what he's not saying here that he pleases everybody. But what he's saying is he is willing to surrender some of his own rights, if necessary, in order that his conduct and his behavior be attractive to those who are watching, in order that they too might be led to receive the Lord Jesus Christ as their personal Savior. So that's what he's referring to in that passage. And then if you look over again in 1 Thessalonians chapter 4 and verse 11 and 12. We came to this passage before. He says, make it your ambition to lead a quiet life, attend to your own business, and work with your own hands just as we commanded you. Now listen why. So that you may behave properly. Make it your ambition to live a quiet life. That is, meditating upon the things of God, that we may behave properly toward outsiders and not being in any need. Two reasons he says that we are to work hard, to be diligent at it, and to live a quiet, peaceful life in order to influence, in order to so behave ourselves, the unbeliever will be influenced in a positive way toward the gospel of the Lord Jesus Christ. Then turn, if you will, to 1 Peter chapter 2. And there are many of these passages, but I want you to look here, if you will, again at 1 Peter chapter 2 and verse 12. Keep your behavior excellent among the Gentiles, that is the unbeliever, so that in anything in which they slander you as an evildoer, they may on account of your good deeds, as they observe them, glorify God in the day of visitation. He said, they may not like you. They may slander you, criticize you, say all kind of evil things against you. But he says, deep down inside, they're going to observe your life and glorify your God. Now, all through the New Testament, we're admonished to keep a check on our behavior and our conduct because, friend, the unbeliever does not believe in God because they've read the Scriptures and have decided they don't believe the Bible and its explanation of who God is. The reason the unbeliever oftentimes rejects Jesus Christ, not because of what they read in the Bible, but because of what they read in your conduct and mine and our behavior. And they say, wait a minute, if this is being a Christian, after they've heard you tell some dirty joke, after they've watched you sit at the bar, after they've watched you put money on the horses, after they've listened to you tell shady stories, and you claim to be a Christian, they say, wait a minute, hey, you know, some of these things I don't even do. And the truth is, there are some unbelievers who do not perform some acts or who do not commit some sins that believers do. And the truth is, we have a responsibility to the unbeliever to be above reproach. Not perfect, but above reproach, that they can't point to some specific violation of the Word of God in our life as a way of life. And this is what Paul is referring to when he says, conduct yourselves with wisdom toward outsiders. Now, he says, here is the nature of this conduct. He says, there are two things that should be characteristic of our conduct. One of them, he says here, is that you and I should walk wisely. Look at verse 5. Conduct yourselves with wisdom toward outsiders, making the most of the opportunity. First of all, we have a responsibility in our conduct. And that conduct should be above reproach. But then, all right, what kind of conduct is it? It is a conduct, it is a behavior that is best described as one of wisdom. That is, a conduct that is lived, believing and understanding wisdom to be seeing things from God's viewpoint. That is, seeing life from God's viewpoint. This is the way I want to live. Wisdom is understanding my circumstances and responding to them properly. So if believers are going to have a good influence on the unbeliever, we must understand our circumstances and respond to them in the proper fashion. Now, wisdom has been promised from God. He says, if any man lack wisdom, let him ask of God, who gives to all men liberally and upbraideth not. He doesn't come back and say, why did you ask me for that? He says, if we ask, we receive it. And we need to, listen, we need to respond and to relate to unbelievers from God's viewpoint. We need to evaluate the circumstance and respond in a proper fashion. That's what he's saying in this particular point. Now, you may ask yourself the question, well, how do I get wisdom? So I want you to jot this down. I'm going to ask you to give it back to me in a moment. So get it down. I want us to think for just a moment, how do we develop wisdom? Because wisdom is something we develop. Wisdom is also a gift, but the two go hand in hand. Wisdom isn't something that God gives apart from us, but in relationship and cooperation with us. If we're going to relate to the non-believer in the way we ought to, then what we have to ask is, how do we gain wisdom? Well, number one, if we're going to gain wisdom, we must learn the principles of Scripture. Because you see, there's no such thing as a wise man or woman who is ignorant of the Word of God. Because wisdom is seeing things from God's viewpoint. Wisdom is understanding my circumstances from God's viewpoint and responding to them accordingly. So first of all, I must learn the principles of Scripture. I don't mean you have to learn them all at one time, but begin learning the principles of Scripture. That's step number one in gaining wisdom. Step number two is obey the principles. Step number two, obey the principles. It isn't enough just to learn them, but secondly, obey them. That is, put them to work in your own life. Put them to work on Monday morning where you work. Put them to work among your friends. Put them to work in times of difficulty. Apply the principles. First of all, we learn the principles. Secondly, we apply the principles. Now watch this. Very important. Thirdly, evaluate the results of your obedience to that principle. Evaluate the results of the consequences of your obedience to that principle. So what you do is you learn the principle. You apply the principle in your life, and then you step back and you observe what happened. Here's what God said. Here's what I did, and here's what happened. And this principle, here's what God said. Here's what I did, and here's what happened. This principle, here's what God said. Here's what I did, and here's what happened. After a while, you begin to learn something. You begin to learn the way God thinks. Here's the way God thinks. When you do this, God does this. When God says this and you do this, here's what you can expect. After a while, you learn to expect. You learn to anticipate. You begin to learn the ways of God. You begin to learn to see things from God's viewpoint. If God says this and I do this, I know exactly what's going to happen. So step number one, we learn the principle. Step number two, we apply the principle. Step number three, we evaluate the consequences of that obedience. Step number four. Step number four is that you and I observe the disobedience of the wicked. You and I observe the disobedience of the non-Christian. Now, you may be an unbeliever and you say, I resent that you call me wicked. Well, my friend, let me ask you a question. God says you're wicked because you have rejected His unconditional love given to you by His Son, the Lord Jesus Christ, who shed His life at Calvary in order that you may be saved. It is the only way in the world to be saved, the only way in the world to be forgiven of your sin. And if you reject that, you reject unconditional love, and that is wicked from God's viewpoint. Now, number four, observing the wicked, observing their disobedience, and number five, stepping back and observing the consequences of the disobedience of the wicked. Listen to what he says in Proverbs 21:12. Wise men observe the wicked and learn. Wise men observe the wicked and learn from their destruction. Now, you would think in a nation as wise as we are that we would be a whole lot smarter than we are. Let me give you an example. We decided that we were too smart to have the Ten Commandments hanging on the wall in the classroom, and we no longer needed any more praying going on in the schoolroom. So we decided to remove the law of God and remove all praying. And so what have we turned our schools into but places of drugs, alcoholism, illicit sex, places of murder, corruption, and violence to our children? Now, if you go to a Supreme Court justice or to a congressman or to a senator and you say, "Sir, you want to know what the problem is?" "Yes." "Here's the problem. When you take the law of God out of society and you take praying to God out of society, here's what you have." They say, "Oh, no, that's not the reason." Now, you think that anybody would understand the whole principle of cause and effect. For example, you tell a 3-year-old or a 5-year-old child, "Son, you touch the stove. When you choose to touch the stove and the stove is hot, you are going to be burned. The act of disobedience, touching the stove. The consequence of touching the stove, burn." Now, anybody should understand that. When you disobey and violate the principles of Scripture and remove God from society, you have the effect. And the consequence of that is society becomes unfit to live in. And our society is becoming unfit to live in because we refuse to observe the consequences of the violation of the Word of God. Now, let's go back for just a second. If we're going to develop wisdom without looking, number one, we must do what? Learn the principles. Number two, apply the principles. Number three, evaluate the principles. Number four, observe the wicked. Number five, evaluate the consequences of what happens in the life of the wicked. If you want to develop wisdom, that's all you've got to do. Just open your eyes, start looking, back off, evaluate not only the cause and effect, the consequence, both in the believer and the unbeliever. And you know what's going to happen? You're going to begin to see things the way God sees them. And friend, when you begin to see things the way God sees them, it'll change your behavior. And the reason the unbeliever can't see that is because they're blind to the things of God. Your eyes spiritually do not get open until you receive the Lord Jesus Christ as your Savior, born into the kingdom of God. That's why he says we must be born again. We become a new creation in Christ Jesus. That gives us a whole new set of eyes, a new mind to be able to see things the way God sees them. You see, he's made it simple and plain. Cause and effect. If I do this, here's what's going to happen. Now, my responsibility to the unbeliever is to so conduct myself that they can't put their finger on this, that, or the other. But rather, they will be able to see in your life and my life wisdom. And so Paul says we must be careful about our conduct for that reason. Now, how do we express this wisdom? We said, first of all, we're to walk in wisdom. Here's the way to develop wisdom in a person's life. It is a gift of God, but it also must be mixed with our own behavior. But then how do we express wisdom toward a lost person? That is, how should you act in your office or around the lost person? Listen, number one, if you're going to conduct yourself in the right fashion, you reach out to them in the spirit of a servant. Reach out to that person in the spirit of a servant. It is amazing what happens when you give yourself away to someone else to serve them, to be of help to them. If you begin to reach out to someone who is an unbeliever, "Can I help you?" or don't even ask. Just take advantage of the opportunity of helping that person. So that's the first way. We reach out as in the spirit of a servant. Number two, accept them just the way they are. You say, "But my goodness, what kind of life they're living." I didn't say that you condone what they're doing, that you agree with it, that you would want to do that. But accept them where they are. Now, where are they? That's the third thing we need to remember, is to remember where they are. First of all, they're outside. Outside the kingdom, outside the body of Christ, outside the church, walking in darkness. They're blind to the truth. They're lost, separated from God, and acting, listen, doing what comes naturally. That's what they're doing. Remember that. So to accept them the way they are, we have to remember where they are. And once you accept them the way they are, because you remember where they are and the reason they're where they are, and then you begin to reach out to them with the spirit of a servant, something is going to happen. The fourth thing is avoid all appearances of evil. There may be some things that may be legitimate to you, But to a lost person that you're trying to win to Jesus Christ, and that's what Paul was referring to a while ago about pleasing all men, there's some things we may want to lay aside in order to win that person to Christ until they mature enough to understand that's not a sin. And everything everybody thinks is a sin is not necessarily a sin. There's plenty of it out there, but not everything that everybody thinks is. But what he's talking about here, that is, we are to abstain, as he says, from all appearance from evil. And then, number five, kindness should dominate our relationship with the unbeliever. The Bible says in the Living Bible Translation, he says, do you not know that kindness makes a man and a woman attractive? Kindness, the spirit of kindness. Listen, when someone is reaching out to you to help you, and they have a spirit of kindness about them, it's hard to turn that down. It's hard to reject that. And so, the way we express this wisdom that comes, as we have described it here, we express that wisdom by reaching out as a helper in the spirit of kindness to that person in order to do what? To attract them not to us, but to the Christ who lives inside of us. But they're not going to be able to hear anything about Jesus unless they see conduct, behavior that is in keeping with the gospel that we're talking about. There are two other things that I think you and I should do to express our wisdom, and this is an expression of wisdom. You may not do this in a way that they see it necessarily. At least they won't be able to quite detect this. We certainly should express love toward them and to pray for them. But practically and primarily, reaching out to do something helpful, expressions of kindness toward them, abstaining from all appearance of evil, these are the issues that I think are extremely important. Now, so first of all, Paul says, if you'll notice, how do we respond? He says we influence them, first of all, by our conduct. And that conduct is to be conduct that is expressed wisely. But he says there's a second way involving our conduct. Notice, if you will, conduct yourselves with wisdom toward outsiders, making the most, listen, making the most, he says, of every opportunity. Now, what is he talking about there? I think in the King James it says redeeming the time, but what he's talking about is taking advantage, being sensitive to every single opportunity we have to influence that person in order to lead them to Christ. Now, where does that begin? Here's where it begins. It begins, if we're going to take advantage of every opportunity, it begins with being sensitive to something. Sensitive to what? Sensitive to words that indicate to us that they are hurting, that they have needs, that they're frustrated, they're anxious, they're lonely, they don't have some answers, they're sick. That is, there's something going on inside of them. When you and I become sensitive to those key words of hurt and disappointment and pain and suffering, or emptiness, or loneliness, or, shall we say, indecision on their part, those are all good indications of us, to us, that they're coming to the point where they're going to need something. And it is your responsibility and mine to be in such a relationship to Jesus Christ, and to have lived before them with such behavior that we will be the one they turn to when their heart gets so empty and so lonely and they begin to hurt so badly and it becomes so painful that their pride takes a back seat and they say, I really need help. Then you want to be there with that kindness, reaching out, a life above reproach, looking at you not as a person who is perfect, but one who is sincerely a follower of Jesus, really trying to live the Christian life, really devoted to Him, really giving it all you have, really trusting the Lord Jesus Christ day by day as a way of life. And my friend, they will be attracted. Do you know what the unbelieving world's thinking? I know some of them are way out in left field and they don't want anything to do with us, they think. But you know what's lurking deep down inside of many unbelievers? Here's what's lurking way down inside. I don't want any God. I don't want any judgment. Don't give me any of this hell and heaven business. Don't give me some old antiquated book that's outdated. Don't tell me about Jesus Christ and all that stuff. But way down beneath all of that is lurking this thought that keeps going through their minds. If by chance there is a hell, if by chance there is a heaven, if by chance there is a judgment, if by chance, And someday, I discover I really need more than I have. I sure hope those Christians are right. Because, my friend, if they don't have us, they don't have anything. Oh, they may not want us now. But it's amazing what happens when you get stretched out in the hospital and the doctor says you probably got about 3 months at the most. You're eaten up with cancer. Isn't it amazing how God all of a sudden gets good? My goodness, this old beat up book, this old antiquated book, and nobody's gotten the use for it. Don't batter me over the head with that so much. Do you happen to have a Bible? Would you read me some scripture? My lost friend, let me tell you something. We love you, though we've never seen most of you. Probably never will, but we love you. We love you enough to adjust our behavior to match the life of the Lord Jesus Christ so we'll not be a stumbling block. We'll not be a barrier between you and what is right. But I want to give you a warning. When you stand in the judgment of the Lord God at the great white throne judgment as an unbeliever, all of your excuses, all of your arguments, do you realize that you're not even going to have a time to argue with God? He's not going to ask you a bunch of questions. You're going to stand before Him and see yourself just as He sees you, and you're going to be in 1,000% agreement with Him that you deserve to be eternally separated from a holy God because you've lived such an unholy life. You know why we make a strong appeal to you? Because we care. Because we're seeing it from God's viewpoint. We know where you're headed. And you're headed toward a disaster in your life. You are going to make a disaster of your life unless you rely upon God. And that's why we're here. So you'll have somebody to call on, somebody to talk to, somebody to understand you, somebody to listen to you, somebody who cares and will love you and accept you just the way you are, no matter how ungodly you act. One of these days, you're going to need us. You better think twice before you turn Jesus off. And before you criticize the Christian, you better think twice. Because in all of our imperfection, we still love you. We still care. And we know that the grace of God that sent Jesus to die on the cross is the unconditional love of God extended to you. But if you reject it, you're absolutely hopelessly and helplessly lost for eternity. Paul says it is our responsibility to take advantage of every single opportunity, listening to those key words of the unbeliever, because they are going to get in a position sooner or later, unless God takes them off the scene instantly, which He can certainly do, when they're going to need some believer to walk to their side and say, let me tell you one more time what it means to trust the Lord Jesus Christ as your Savior. Now, all of that in one way to influence the unbeliever. First of all, by our conduct. Secondly, Paul says there are just two ways here. First of all, by our conduct. Secondly, in verse 6, by our speech. He says, let your speech always, not sometimes, always be with grace, seasoned as it were with salt, so that you may know how you should respond to each person. Now, there are two ways he says we're to influence the unbeliever. Number one, what is it? Conduct. Number two, with our speech. We are to influence the unbeliever to receive the Lord Jesus Christ because that's best for them. First of all, by our conduct, and secondly, by our conversation. Now, what in the world is he talking about here? Well, you already know that the talk should follow the walk. And so we've talked about the walk, our conduct. Now we talk about the talk. I want you to turn, if you will, to James chapter 3. Because in this passage, we get a rather thorough view of the power of the tongue. How many of you have said at times, I put both my feet right in my mouth? Which is your way of saying, I said the wrong thing, wish I hadn't said it. Isn't it amazing? You know, once you say it, you've said it. You can't go out in the air and grab those words and bring them back in. Once it's said, it's said. Now listen. James says that your tongue, being the smallest member of your body, if you think about your tongue versus your leg, a lot of difference. But your leg will never get you in the kind of trouble your tongue will get you into. Listen to what he says. He says, in fact, he says a little rudder on a great battleship or a great aircraft carrier. You can't see it. It's so small. It's under the water. But that is the instrument that turns that big vessel. Verse 5. So also the tongue is a small part of the body, and yet it boasts of great things. Behold, or look, how great a forest is set aflame by how small a fire. One match. Listen, one little pocket match, little pocketbook of matches, one little match can burn down millions of acres of timber. One little match. He says, behold how great a fire is to set aflame by such a fire, a small fire, and the tongue is a fire, the very world of iniquity. The tongue is set among our members as that which defiles the entire body and sets on fire the course of our life and is set on fire by hell. Now that's a pretty good warning about the tongue. And he says, you and I are to be careful about the way we use our tongue. Go over to Titus for a moment and let's see, chapter 2. And he's talking about young men and young women being sensible and being a good example. He says in verse 8, sound in speech, which is beyond reproach, in order that the opponent may be put to shame, having nothing bad to say about us. You see, when the unbeliever says, oh, you Christians, and put us all in some category, I don't mind that at all. You know what they're doing? They're just doing what comes naturally. But now when they can point to one person and then show reproach and blame and all the rest, that's something else. I mean, just this broad spectrum of you Christians, we don't mind that. But when they hit us right between the eye of our lying or our dishonesty or our immorality or our attitude that is so ungodly, that's something else. And what he's saying here is that we must set a guard on our lips. And he says, put a centurion at our mouth. That is, we should guard what we say. Now, all of us have said and do say things and will say things we wish we'd never said. That's why the believer has to be very, very careful, because if we don't, what happens is we turn off the unbeliever. First of all, by our conduct, and then by our speech. Now, then he says, there should be found two characteristics in our speech. What are they? Look, verse 6. Let your speech always be, he says, let your speech always be, first of all, gracious. Haven't you heard some people, before they open their mouth, you know what's coming out? Poison. It just spews everywhere. They don't like anybody and they don't like anything. He says the believer's speech is to be characterized by what? He says by graciousness. That is, friendly, kind, polite, courteous, compassionate, thoughtful. That's the way we ought to be talking to the non-believer. He says, let your speech be that is characterized by graciousness. Now, lurk, if you will, in chapter 4 of Ephesians, verse 29. Listen to what he says. He says, let no unwholesome word proceed from your mouth, but only such a word as is good for edification, according to the need of the moment, that it may give grace to those who hear. Now, let's look at that verse a minute. You know what that verse of Scripture will do if it's applied? You're going to start hearing more positive things out of some people's mouth than negative. Now, let's look at this verse. Let no. Now, when he says let, that means you and I have control over it. We're responsible. We make a choice. Choose not to allow any unwholesome word proceed from your mouth. Nothing that is cutting, stinging, full of bitterness, resentment, hostility, belittling, devaluating, gossiping, murderous, thunderous, criticism of someone else. He says, don't let any of that be found. Nothing lustful, implying all kinds of illicit things, no dirty jokes, no subtle, shady stories, none of that. And you know, when a Christian says, I got a joke to you, I guess it's hard for me to tell you, you ought to say, wait a minute. If you've got to ask that, don't tell me. I don't want that kind of junk in my mind. Let no unwholesome speech proceed from your mouth. But listen, he says, this is the kind of language you and I ought to be talking. Look, he says, but only such a word as is good for edification. Now, you know, the truth is you can absolutely destroy somebody verbally. There are lots of ways to do it. First of all, you can do it with a tirade. I want to tell you how ungodly. I want to tell you how dishonest. On and on and on and on they go with all these adjectives. Oh, they can do it this way. Did you hear what I heard? My friend, that is ungodly, wicked, vile, destructive, and venomous. That's just as subtle as the snake himself. Did you hear? I would say, no, and you know what? I don't even want to hear. He says, let no unwholesome speech proceed from your mouth, but what? But such as is good for edification. That is, what we say to each other ought to do what? Encourage one another. Listen, building up one another according to the need of the moment. That is, what he's saying is that our conversations with other people should match the need of that moment. If they're hurting, we encourage them. If they're full of joy, we share it with them. In other words, our speech should be that which is suitable and needful for the moment. Now, let me take another extreme. You walk in the room and everybody's laughing and having a most wonderful time. They just heard some great news and you stand over here on the side and acting like you're so pious that you can't even laugh. Listen, if you can't laugh, Jesus was a happy man besides carrying sorrows and burdens for the world. Our speech should be edifying. And the times we should join in and rejoicing and praising other people and lifting them up and edifying them and encouraging them in what they're doing. That's the kind of speech we're to have. And so he says, don't let any other kind proceed out of your mouth, but that which is edifying according to the need of the moment, that it may give grace to those who hear. Now, have you ever thought about that? That when you build someone up and you edify them and encourage them verbally, that it's like giving them grace. I don't mean saving grace, but grace. That is, you're giving them something they don't particularly expect. He says you're making a contribution to the person's edification. That is, you're building them up in the faith, building them up in their own self-image, building them up in their own sense of self-worth. And the truth is, there are a lot of folks around us whose self-image needs to be built up. I know that every single believer is a person of notable excellence according to Ephesians chapter 2:10. But there are many believers who don't understand that. And they're walking around, their heads down, their chins down to their toes, and they feel like a nobody. Nobody cares. Nobody loves them. They're full of mistakes. They're full of wrongs. There's so many things wrong about their life. And God says you're a person of notable excellence. We believers ought to be lifting up and edifying one another. You say, how am I going to edify? How am I going to lift up an unbeliever? Encourage him. Encourage her. And you know what? What kind of person do you want to see coming? Is there anybody in your life or somebody you work with and you say, oh my goodness, they're two offices away, but they're heading your way. What do you want? You want to get busy at the desk? Do anything so that you don't have to talk to them. Why? Because you here comes old poison mouth himself. And so you don't like that. But here on the other side, four offices away down the hall, here he comes. You know what you do? You just stand right there. Why? Because you know that he or she's going to say something that's going to make you feel better as soon as they pass. You know what that says? Everybody needs encouragement. Amen? Say amen like you mean it. Amen? Everybody needs encouragement. Everybody wants to be lifted up. Everybody needs to be edified. Everybody needs their sense of self-worth lifted at times. He says, as a believer, by our conduct and our speech, the truth is you and I make the difference from God's viewpoint as his servants and as his vessels as to whether a person lives eternally in heaven or they may die and live eternally separated from God. First characteristic, he said, is that speech ought to be with graciousness. Secondly, notice what he says and what he doesn't say. He says, back to Colossians 4 now, he says, let your speech always be with grace, seasoned as it were with salt. He didn't say let your conversation or your speech be salty, cutting, stinging, burning. But he says season with salt. Now, what does salt do? Flavors, preserves, it heals. Salt does many things. He says our conversation is to be, that is, our speech is to be seasoned with it. You know what seasoning means? Put in just enough. Now, you can put a little salt in oatmeal, for example, tastes just right. Put the whole salt shaker in there, and you got a problem. Some people's mouths are like the salt shakers, burning, stinging, not healing, not preserving, not flavoring. He says our speech is to be seasoned with salt. Now, what does that mean? That we don't come on wimpy and mamby-pamby.
1: Yes, I guess so.
0: In other words, that's not what he's talking about. Here's what he's talking about. That in the spirit of graciousness and love and kindness, we're to be firm. And we're to be strong when we need to be strong. We're to tell the truth when it hurts, when it stings, when it burns, and when it brings a revulsion against us. But we just said in a gracious manner, in a loving way, firmly, strongly, seasoned with salt. Not salty, seasoned with salt. Now I want you to think about something. The truth is you can't hide either one of these things. Friend, our conduct and our speech is out in the open. Amen? You can't hide either one of them. Now he says, here's the way you treat a non-believer. By your conduct and by your speech, they become attracted to this Christ and everything he stands for, which you and I talk about, believe in, and practice. And they will first be attracted by our conduct, and then they will be attracted by our speech. Or they will be repulsed by our conduct and repulsed by our speech. So let me ask you one last question. I have to ask myself this. By your conduct and by your speech, are you leading people to want to know the Lord Jesus Christ? Or does your conduct and speech, is it such that you are driving them away from ever wanting Him as their Savior, their Lord in their life? What an awesome responsibility we have as the children of God. Father, we love you and praise you. We acknowledge that within ourselves we are so inadequate. But you've promised us that the Lord Jesus Christ who lives within us will make us sufficient for every single thing. And so we humble ourselves before you to pray, O Father, make whatever adjustments are necessary in our life, that our conduct and our conversation will be compatible. Our conduct and our conversation will speak the same word. And that our conduct and our conversation will be the vessels through which you use, which you attract those who are yet to know you as their Savior. We love you and praise you for your grace and mercy and kindness toward us. And we pray that you'll use us as your children to lead others to discover the greatest truth we've ever known. Christ our Savior, Christ within us, Christ our life. In His name we pray, amen.
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0: Always be ready to defend, to declare the reasoning for our beliefs, what we believe. To give to everyone who asks you an account, a reason for the hope that is in you. Does it make any difference what you believe? Yes, it does. Warning after warning in the scripture concerning not believing the truth but believing false doctrine. So the question comes, well, does it make a difference? Yes, it does. It matters greatly what you and I believe.
3: Many people insist there's no such thing as absolute truth. They say it's enough to have your own personal truth and believe it sincerely. Today on In Touch, the teaching ministry of Dr. Charles Stanley will see the danger in that kind of thinking as we begin a series titled, Know What You Believe.
0: Does it really matter what you believe as long as you believe something? I mean, as long as you have something to believe in, does it really make any difference what that is? Well, some people would say yes, and some people would say no. It doesn't make any difference as long as you believe in something. Does what you believe make any difference? Well, let's see what God says in His Word. And I want you to turn, if you will, to 1 Peter chapter 3. And the title of this message is simply that. What you believe, does it matter? 1 Peter chapter 3. Peter's writing to believers who are scattered all over the world of his day, who are undergoing persecution, people who are ostracizing them and harassing them, physically abusing them, criticizing them, and it's because of their belief, what they believe in primarily. So he says to them in 1 Peter chapter 3, beginning in verse 13, he says, "And who is there to harm you if you prove zealous for what is good? But even if you should suffer for the sake of righteousness, you are blessed, and do not fear their intimidation, and do not be troubled. But sanctify Christ as Lord in your hearts, always being ready to make a defense to everyone who asks you to give an account for the hope that is in you, yet with gentleness and reverence. And keep a good conscience, so that in the thing in which you are slandered, those who revile your good behavior in Christ may be put to shame." Now, I want you to notice this 15th verse for a moment. When he says, sanctify Christ in your heart, what he means is simply this. Make the Lord Jesus Christ Lord of your life. Make him Lord of your life. Then he says, always, not sometimes, always being ready to make a defense to everyone who asks you to give an account or reason for the hope that is in you, yet with gentleness and reverence. Now, does it make a difference what you believe? Yes, it does. Now, think about this from two lights. Number one, just plain old human reasoning says it does make a difference what I believe. Why? Because every single facet of your life and mine is affected by what we believe. For example, your attitude towards yourself is highly influenced by what you believe about your personhood, what you believe about your abilities and your capacities and whether you're worth something or not. What you, for example, your attitude about other people. What do you believe about other people? Do you believe that they're worthy of being loved, that they're to be used? Do you believe that they're just physical beings like animals, or do you believe they're the creations of God? It's going to affect how you treat them. What you and I, our attitude, what we believe makes all the difference in the world. What I believe about God certainly is going to affect every single aspect of my life. So when somebody says, well, look, as long as you believe something, isn't that all that matters? No, it's not. And so the question is, does it matter what you and I believe? Plain old human reasoning says, yes. Anything that affects my decisions in life and affects every facet of my life certainly is important. It does matter what you believe. But not only just plain human reasoning, but also, for example, the warnings of the Scripture concerning false doctrine and error. And I want you to turn to several of these, and let's just look at them for a moment, because when you and I think about it, if I'm believing error, if I'm believing false doctrine, then it's certainly going to affect my life. So let's look at several passages of Scripture. Turn, if you will, first of all, to turn to 2 Peter chapter 2 for a moment. 2 Peter chapter 2. And if you'll notice in this first verse, listen to a warning. Here's several warnings that God gives us in the Word. If what we believe didn't make any difference, these warnings wouldn't be here. 2 Peter chapter 2, verse 1. Peter says, "But false prophets also arose among the people, just as there will also be false teachers among you, who will secretly introduce destructive heresies, even denying the master who bought them, bringing swift destruction upon themselves, and many will follow their sensuality, and because of them the way of the truth will be maligned. And in their greed they will exploit you with false words. Their judgment from long ago is not idle, and their destruction is not asleep." Here is a warning that we have to watch out for false doctrine and for error. Turn, if you will, on back over to 2 Timothy for a moment. Back toward Hebrews and 2 Timothy. And look, if you will, a passage here. I want you to notice Paul is challenging Timothy here in verse 2 of this fourth chapter to preach the word, be ready in season, out of season, reprove, rebuke, exhort, and with great patience and instruction. Then he says, another warning, listen to this. He says, "Timothy, the time will come when they or people will not endure sound doctrine." They don't want to hear it. "But wanting to have their ears tickled, they will accumulate for themselves teachers in accordance to their own desires, and will turn away their ears from the truth, and will turn aside to myths. But you be sober in all things, endure hardship, do the work of an evangelist. He says, fulfill your ministry. He says, there's going to come a time when people do not even want to know the truth. They don't want to hear the truth. And what they're going to do is they're going to find some people who will teach them exactly what they want to know. Turn to John chapter 8 for a moment. John chapter 8, and if you will look at the 24th verse, and listen to what he says in this 24th verse. Jesus is talking to the Pharisees, and they're doubting who he is and arguing with him and so forth and denying who he is. And so he says in verse 24, he said, I said therefore to you that you shall die in your sins, for unless you believe that I am he who I say I am, he says, you shall die in your sins. Does it make any difference what you believe? Jesus says, yes, it does. If you don't believe that he is who he says he is, he says a person will die in their sins. And the Bible says the wages of sin is death. The gift of God is eternal life through Jesus Christ our Lord. It is appointed unto man once to die, and after this the judgment. If a person dies in their sins, that means they die without Christ and are absolutely hopelessly and helplessly lost. Does it make any difference what you believe? Yes, it does. Warning after warning in the scripture concerning not believing the truth but believing false doctrine. And it's interesting that Paul warns again, and Peter warns, both of them warn again and again and again about listening to things that are not true and listening to those who are teaching things that are not true. So the question comes, well, does it make a difference? Yes, it does. It matters greatly what you and I believe, which simply leads me to say, secondly, this, not only it does matter, but you and I should develop a belief system that we can live by and that we can die by. Now, listen to what he says again in 1 Peter, again, as we notice in this third chapter, in the 15th verse. He says, sanctify Christ, that is, set Christ apart as Lord in your life, always being ready to make a defense to everyone who asks you to give an account for the hope that is in you. He says, do it now with gentleness and reverence, not haughtily, not pridefully, not crudely, not in some ugly fashion, he says, but with reverence and gentleness. Now, I want you to look at that verse for a moment. He says that you and I should have a belief and a belief system that is such that, notice what he says now, that we would be ready, that is to be prepared, to make a defense, ready to defend our belief to everyone. Not some people, not once in a while, but always ready to make a defense to everyone, he says, who ask us to give an account, to give a reason for our hope. That is, you think about this. When you and I say that we've been saved, and if somebody said to you, well, do you know that you're going to heaven when you die? Yes, I do. Well, tell me why you believe that. What is your reasoning for that? How can you be so sure that you're going to heaven when you die? Do you believe that your body is going to be resurrected one of these days? Yes, I do. Why do you believe that? Well, here's the reason I believe that. Well, what's the proof of that? How can you be so sure of that? Well, do you believe that just your sins have been forgiven? Yes, I do. Well, how are you sure? You see, people have a right to ask you and me who believe in Jesus Christ as our Savior, who claim to be Christians. They have a right to ask us, what do you believe? Why do you believe it? And what is your reasoning for believing this? Why would you, how can you say that you're staking your whole eternal future on something that you read in the Bible? That is, why would you believe such? They have a reason to ask us. You mean you tithe your income? Yes. Well, explain to me, how is it that you can take 9/10 and you mean to tell me that 9/10 will go further than 10/10 because you gave a tenth to God? Well, where do you get that from, and why do you believe that, and what's the basis of that? People who are unbelievers have a right to ask you and me what we believe and why we believe it, and we have the responsibility of giving them a reason why. And this is why he says, watch these words now. He says, set apart Christ as Lord in your life, always, not sometimes, being ready, prepared to make a defense. Now, apologetics is a section of theology which is devoted to defending the faith. That is, those truths that we believe the Bible teaches. A person who is in apologetics, they're defending the faith. Well, that word in the Greeks, two little words, apo, logia, one of the alapo means back and logia means to speak. All words, and simply it means speak back, that is to defend. And if you notice what he says here, he says always be ready to defend, to declare the reasoning for our beliefs, what we believe. And if you notice again, he says to give to everyone who asks you an account, a reason for the hope that is in you. That is, all of us who believe us have hope. We don't just have hope, we have a blessed assurance. And we believe that our blessed assurance is based on the truth. Not some truth, but the truth. That is the eternal truth of the living God. Therefore, we are ready to make a defense, ready to give an a reason, ready to give an account for the faith that we have. And so he says, this is our responsibility. Now, there are a lot of people, for example, who say, well, I'm not sure I could

your life and my life, there are some foundational truths that govern how we operate. They govern our whole lifestyle, as we said a few moments ago, every aspect of our life. Well, if I should ask you today, what is your belief system made of? That is, what are the things that you believe, that you stake your life on, that govern your life, determine your decision-making process, things you want to live by and things you want to die by? Now, some people have some beliefs that they believe very strongly. Not necessarily the truth, but that's the way they believe them because they've been taught them. And so often we hear people who will write us and say, well, this is what I have been taught all of my life, but when I listen to you explain the Word of God, somehow the two do not match. Well, listen, the question is, how did your belief system develop? That is, all of us have a set of beliefs about different things, but we're talking about primarily beliefs about every aspect of life. Those beliefs that are based upon the Word of God. Now, there's a whole segment of society out there who has absolutely no concern, no care, and no respect for the Word of God. Well, now, you can't make somebody believe what they don't want to believe. The issue is this, that you and I are to so live our life, and we're to be able to so to defend our faith. When we come up against people like this, first of all, we want them to see our lifestyle. Secondly, we want them to see what we believe. And what we want to be sure about is that what we say we believe and the way we live are consistent with each other. Otherwise, they have a reason to doubt that what we believe really works. Because if it really worked, we'd be living by it. Those people who say, I'm not interested in the Bible, that's an old antiquated book that's totally outdated. Well, it's interesting that those of us who have peace and joy and happiness in our life, and those of us who have a sense of contentment and can face death, believe in the resurrection, believe there's a heaven after this one, and have a lot to live for, and watch God enable us to endure difficulty and hardships and trials and troubles and tribulations with a joy in our heart and an indestructible faith. We wouldn't swap what we have for anything out there. Amen? No way in the world. We wouldn't swap what we have. Now, on the other hand, I understand that people oftentimes have not been taught, and when they begin to listen, the Spirit of God begins to identify to their heart and say to them, that is the truth. You see, there's a witness of the Holy Spirit that says that is true, that is not true. Now listen carefully. When we talk about a belief system, we're talking about developing a set of beliefs, listen, that becomes a part of your mental grid. And that is that everything you hear as you develop that belief system, everything you hear gets run through that. And so therefore, if that grid system is made up of truth, biblical truth, every time you hear error, if you are deepened in that truth and you are establishing that truth, when error comes your way, something goes off that says, that doesn't match what? It doesn't match the grid. And the grid is very important, and it's very important what that grid's made of, and it's very important how that grid system within you gets developed. What we're talking about is a grid system that's based on the truth of God's Word that will stand the test of arguments, life, and death. And if it won't stand the test of death, if I were you, I'd get rid of it. Because one thing for certain, we're all going to die one of these days. And if what you believe is, listen, if it's not adequate to live by, it won't be adequate to die by. If it's not adequate to die by, it won't be adequate to live by. So what you have to decide is this. What do I believe? Why do I believe it? Can I defend my beliefs? Or am I one of those persons who says, well, I do believe some things, but I'm not quite sure what I believe. I think about the millions of people, for example, who sit in church week after week. And as they sit in church and listen and they go out and they live their life, and here's the problem. They call the Holy Spirit an it. They do not realize He's the person of the Trinity. They think you can be saved by being good. They would say that baptism is a choice you have in life, and it's not really absolutely necessary. Well, they would say, well, you know, you don't have to join a church to be a Christian, to be a believer, to be saved. That's true. But what kind of Christian would a person be without being instructed in the fellowship and the worship of God with His people? And so you could just go right down the list of things that people believe. For example, they say, well, yes, I've trusted Jesus as my Savior, but am I saved? Well, I hope so. And I could go down a long list of things that I've heard people say, many of whom have been Christians or have said they've been Christians for years and years. Now, here's the issue. My friend, if this is the Word of God, which it is, and you believe it, then it's time that we understand exactly what we believe, why we believe it, and to be able to defend it, because we live in a society that is full of false doctrine and error, and it is everywhere, and many people can't even discern the difference. For example, this lady said to me on one occasion, she was telling me about how she watched the television and how she loved this, that, and the other. She said, the three favorite preachers I love. You're one of them.

0: And then she named two of the very fine men. And she says, I just listen to you all every Sunday. And she says, I just get so blessed. And I just love all of y'all. Well, I guess she was wondering and thinking that I was going to have this beam on my face and was saying, thank you very much for loving me. But you know what? I stood there sort of dumbfounded. Because I'm telling you, if I've ever heard three divergent theologies, absolutely, totally, diametrically opposed to each other, and I'm thinking, dear God, ma'am, one thing for certain, she couldn't tell me what she believed. Because you know what? Here's what she does. She's a pick and chooser. I choose a little bit of this. I pick a little bit of that. I choose a little bit of this and pick a little bit of that. What is she doing? She's picking and choosing what she wants to believe, what she wants to hear. Now, you put that kind of theology together and you mark this one down. You listen and say amen. Here's the thing you'll find. When you start finding people who are picking and choosing theology, 99.99% of the time, they're going to be off, totally out and left field on the absolute essential of the atoning death of Jesus Christ. And somewhere along the way, they're going to mix up some good works into their salvation. It just happens over and over again every time. So when somebody says, well, do you believe the Bible? I believe the Bible. Well, tell me what you believe. And oftentimes they can't. And so what I don't want you to do, I don't want you to be able to have to walk up to somebody in a very wobbly fashion and say, well, talk to me later. I have to think about it. No. Listen to what he says. He says, always. Always being able to do what? Always being able to make a defense to everyone who asks you, what is the reason you believe what you believe? Why do you believe that? Now, I want to say again to fathers and mothers, listen, you need to instruct your children. I understand this. You can't hand down your theology, but yes, you can. You can hand it down to them. You can hand down your belief system, but here's what's going to happen. If it isn't solid, if it isn't absolutely established in something that's immovable, unchangeable, and defendable, you know what? Somewhere along the way, it's going to get tested. Said, here's what I believe. Here's what God says. And you can hand it down. You know what they're going to do? They're going to test it out themselves. And sometimes they'll keep it. And sometimes they'll mix a little error with it. And ultimately, maybe we hope and pray that they'll come back to saying, you know what? My mom and dad were smarter than I thought they were. They knew more about God than I thought they did. Or it may be that because you have not established what you believe, you can't really tell them what you believe. But listen, even if you can't, say to them, son, search for the truth. Sweetheart, search for the truth. 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Somebody's teaching the Word of God, not just preaching some sermon. Very important what you and I believe. Very important what we teach our children, because it affects every single area of our life and affects all of our relationships. 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
1: 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In today's Moment with Charles Stanley, we'll look at an important step of obedience for believers. That's coming up.
0: What are you living for? 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
4: I'll give you an example. This lady came down the aisle one Sunday morning, and big old tears in her eyes, and she said, I'm coming to be baptized. Well, I didn't ask her, but I looked at her and I thought, this lady's got some years on her. And so she said, she was 70-something, I forgot what it was. And she said, I was saved when I was a little girl. And I said, well, why weren't you baptized? She said, well, I don't really know. Maybe I was afraid of water, whatever it was. And she says, all these years I've known that I needed to be baptized, and today I finally got up enough courage to do it. Now, baptism is very important. If Jesus said, here's what you should do, and you refuse to do it, whatever the excuse or reasoning is, you have chosen to disobey God. So think about this. You mean to tell me that you are willing to trust your whole eternal destiny, your whole future, by trusting Jesus Christ, whom you cannot see, but you believe what the Word of God says, and you put your faith in Him, you trust Him as your Savior, but you won't trust Him to walk through a little water and have somebody in active obedience symbolize what's happened in your life and bring you back up? It's just a matter of seconds, just a few seconds, of fearless, courageous confession that they are sincerely, genuinely followers of Jesus Christ from this point on.
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0: In a race, more important than how you begin is how you end, how you finish. And what is true in a race is also true in life. It's not so much how we begin life, but how we end that really matters. And the truth is, we don't have anything to do with how we begin, because we are born into this world and somebody else takes care of us and teaches us. But there comes a point in our life where we begin to make choices. And it's where we begin to make choices that makes the difference of how we are going to end. Some people begin well and end well. Some people begin poorly, but end well. Some people begin well and end in ruin and destruction. But the important thing of life is how do you end, not how do you begin. So I want you to turn, if you will, to Colossians chapter 4. And I want us to begin reading this last portion of Colossians now. And this is the last message in the book that we're going to deal with here, beginning in verse 7 and reading through verse 18. And when you first read this, you're going to wonder, what in the world does that have to do with how I'm ending my life? Because it sounds like a roll call of the friends of the Apostle Paul. And that's true. That part of that is here. But there's more to it than that, and I want you to follow along in verse 7. As to all my affairs, remember now that Paul is in prison in Rome. As to all of my affairs, Tychicus, our beloved brother and faithful servant and fellow bondservant in the Lord, will bring you information. For I have sent him to you for this very purpose, that you may know about our circumstances and that he may encourage your hearts. And with him, Onesimus, our faithful and beloved brother, who is one of your number, they will inform you about the whole situation here. Aristarchus, my fellow prisoner, sends you his greetings. And also Barnabas's cousin, Mark, about whom you received instructions. If he comes to you, welcome him. And also Jesus, who is called Justice. These are the only fellow workers for the kingdom of God who are from the circumcision. And they have proved to be an encouragement to me. Epaphras, who is one of your number, a bondslave of Jesus Christ, sends you his greetings, always laboring earnestly for you in his prayers, that you may stand perfect and fully assured in all the will of God. For I bear him witness that he has a deep concern for you and for those who are in Laodicea and Hierapolis. Luke, the beloved physician, sends you his greetings, and also Demas. Greet the brethren who are in Laodicea, and also Nympha, and the church that is in her house. And when this letter is read among you, have it also read in the church of the Laodiceans. And you, for your part, read my letter that is coming from Laodicea. And say to Archippus, take heed to the ministry which you have received in the Lord, that you may fulfill it. I, Paul, write this greeting with my own hand. Remember my imprisonment. Grace be with you. Now you're probably wondering, so what? Here is a group of Paul's friends. What does that have to do with how I'm going to end my life? Well, I want you to look at primarily at verse 17 and notice what Paul says to this last friend whose name he mentions. He says, and say to Archippus, take heed to the ministry which you have received in the Lord, that you may fulfill it. Because that is a key verse, but I want us to include all of these verses in this passage. Now, for months and months now, we've been preaching through the book of Colossians. And we come to this last passage, and over half of the last chapter, Paul gives a word of greeting and sends a word of greeting to his friends back at the church at Colossae. Now, these first 3.5 chapters are absolutely loaded with deep spiritual truths, and that's why it's taken us so long to come this far. And so we come to this passage and ask, what is Paul saying? Well, the question is, what is God saying to you and me in this passage of Scripture? And I want us to look at this under the theme, the challenge to end well. The challenge to end well. That is, many people begin life rather well, but not many folks end it well. And isn't it interesting that some of the people that you and I see coming along in life that we think, my, what a wonderful future they have before them, and they're successful and all the rest, and lots of prestige, a prominence, a wealth, a position, or whatever it may be in their business, and yet they don't end so well. All kinds of things happen to many people who begin well, but somehow they don't end well. And if I should ask you this morning, why do you suppose God has left you here after having saved you? Some of you have been around a long time since you've been saved, and some of you have just been saved recently. Why do you suppose God's left you here all these years? Why didn't he just take you on to heaven? Think of all the hardship and the heartache and the burdens you would have missed, and all this time you would have been in heaven just enjoying yourself with Jesus. Why do you suppose he's left you here? Well, one primary reason, because he has a purpose for your life. And you see, if you're going to end life well, and you're going to live your life to the fullest, you have to find out, what am I doing here in the first place? That is, why did God leave me here after he saved me? And why hasn't God taken me on? Some of you have been close to death at some point in your life, and you would say, well, the Lord just saved me out of the teeth of death, and the doctor said there was no way and no chance for me, and here I am, I've lived 20 years longer. Why do you suppose God left you here all that long? To enjoy yourself, make money, spend money, have a good time? Is that why God left you here? Or did he have some higher purpose for you being here? He certainly does. And I want us to look at that in this passage of Scripture under the theme of the challenge to end well. Now, let me say first of all an explanation of this challenge to end well. The truth is that God has given to all of us everything we need to fulfill God's purpose for our life. That's what this whole book has been about. And some of you have heard probably almost all of these messages. And the whole theme of this book is our sufficiency in Christ. That is, Christ Jesus living within us makes us sufficient to meet every single circumstance and situation of life. So the truth that I want us to see this morning, first of all, here in this passage is that every single believer has a ministry. Now listen to me carefully. Every believer has a ministry. Now, a ministry is a place of service. It may not be in a church building, but it is a place of service. It is a position of service. It may not be a high position in the eyes of the world, but in God's eyes, it is a position, a place of service. The truth is that God issues at least 4 calls in every person's life. There is the call to receive Christ as Savior. There is the call to discipleship, which is the call to learn the ways of God and to learn the Word of God and to employ it in your life. There is the call to sanctification. That is a call to holy, righteous, obedient living. Then there's the call to ministry. Listen to what he says. For by grace you've been saved through faith, and that not of yourselves. It is the gift of God, not of works, lest anyone should boast. Then he says, for we are his workmanship, persons of notable excellence. That's what that word means. We are his workmanship, created in Christ Jesus unto good works, that we might walk within those good works, that is, those good works which were foreordained that we walk within them. So that the Bible says that God has saved us in order that you and I may glorify Him by the life that we live, by the work that we do, by the service that we give. Now, there are two primary reasons for that. One of them is that in this matter of working and serving the Lord, we mature in the process. Secondly, God is glorified in the process of our service. And thirdly, the needs of other people are met by our service. Because to serve God is to serve others. So serving God is giving ourselves away to the will of God and doing so in behalf of those people about us who are in need. Now, the second thing I want you to notice here about this whole matter of ministry, and let me say this at this point. Ministry does not mean standing behind the pulpit or leading the choir or teaching a Sunday school class necessarily. Those are just three of thousands and thousands of ministries that God has for His people. So don't sit there and think, well, haven't been to school, can't preach, can't teach, can't sing. None of that has anything to do with what I'm talking about. And I'm going to show you the most beautiful example in this passage of Scripture of what I'm saying here. What he's saying is simply this, that God has given to all of us a gift. And what I want you to remember is this, that those gifts are an opportunity for you and me to serve the Lord. Now, I hear people once in a while who talk about an opportunity to serve God by serving others as a chore. It's almost as if it's a handicap. And I can remember hearing pastors at times saying, well, the Lord called me to preach and I fought it and I fought it and I fought it. Well, you know, it never crossed my mind to fight against God's will to preach the gospel. I was scared to death. I had a lot of reasons in my own mind why I thought I wouldn't do a very good job of it. But I wouldn't think about telling God, no, I'm not going to do it. The truth is that the opportunity to serve God is just that. It is a gracious gift from God. So when the Lord gives you an opportunity to serve someone else, and in serving Him in the process of doing so, if you think that's a chore, if you think that's some big liability placed on you, then my friend, you need to think again. God gives us by grace the opportunities of serving Him. A third thing I want you to notice about that is this, that God designs our areas of service to fit our personality, to fit our gifts, to fit our abilities and our talents. It would be unlike God completely to call you to do something that He's not equipped you to do. Anything God calls you to do, He equips you to do. Anything God calls you to do, He will enable you to do. Anything God calls you to do, He assumes responsibility for the resources needed to carry it out. That's why He says, He that calleth thee will also do it. My response and my responsibility is to respond to the call. My responsibility is to obey what He says. He's responsible for the gifts, the talents, the abilities, and the resources. So whatever God has called you to do, He has already fitted you to do it. He's already designed the place of opportunity and the place of service because He knows your personality. He knows whether you're aggressive or laid back. He knows whether you are type A behavior, as the medical field would say, or type B. It doesn't make any difference to God. He's got it all worked out perfectly to fit exactly what you're capable of doing. So when you tell God, Lord, I couldn't do that, do you realize that's casting a dispersion upon God? God, if you'd have been smart, you wouldn't have called me to do that. You knew I couldn't do it. That's really what we're saying. When we say no to service, when God calls us to do something for Him and we tell Him we can't, what we're really saying is we won't. It's really an act of rebellion. When God tells you to do something and you don't do it, it's an act of rebellion. When God tells you to share with someone about Jesus Christ or to go cook a meal for these folks or give this fellow over here a coat or pay this guy's rent or just stand with him or sit with him in the court, it doesn't make any difference what he does. If we refuse to do it, we are rebelling against God and refusing to fulfill the ministry which God has given us at that moment in that particular place. Now, the idea to come to church and listen to sermons and just get enough to help you to survive through next week is not what the Bible's all about. What the Bible's all about is that we meet on Sunday to worship the living God and to be instructed and challenged and edified in the things of the Spirit of God, learning the principles of Scripture in order to go back into the world and to pour out upon them what God has poured into our life. Now, you see, the world says, Monday, Tuesday, Wednesday, Thursday, Friday, Saturday, Sunday. God says Sunday, Monday, Tuesday, Wednesday, Thursday, Friday, Saturday. And the reason God puts it that way is for the simple reason that God sees Sunday as the first day, not what's left over at the end of the week. And that is exactly the way most people spend their lives. They spend their energy, their time, their efforts, and their interest in the first 5 or 6 days of the week. And then God gets what's left over on Sunday, the day of rest. And if there's any energy left, we may wobble in the church and we hope we'll get there in time. That's the way the world looks at church. And that's the way many people who are Christians think about their week and their work. God doesn't see your work that way. You see, another thing I want you to notice here is that ministry is a priority in the mind of God. Now, if you should ask the average person, their idea is that their primary responsibility is their work. 5 days a week, 8 hours a day, they got to give it to the employer. That's number one responsibility. They'll say, well, if I don't do it, I'll get fired. And so they have a day on Saturday to do whatever they please, and then Sunday maybe. My friend, do you know what God's view of this is? Sunday is number one. Sunday is the priority day. Sunday is the day to get ready to go out and to do what? To carry out your job? No. To minister to the people around you while you're working at a secular vocation to make enough money to keep on ministering. That's God's viewpoint. The idea that you have given yourself to some corporation, some job, some vocation to spend and invest your life is totally unscriptural. We give our lives to the Lord Jesus Christ to serve Him by serving others, and we get as a job, we're getting a vocation to make enough money so we can serve the Lord and be a good witness and a good testimony. Now, what a difference that make in your thinking about going to work. Man, I'm going to work to make enough money so I can serve the Lord Jesus Christ. You say, well, but I don't have a chance to minister because I work 10 hours a day. You know what that means? You've got 10 hours there to serve God. 10 hours of ministry, 12 hours of ministry. The truth is, listen, as long as we're around somebody else, and even when we're by ourselves, we can either be ministering to the Lord in prayer and praising and worshiping Him, or when we're with other people, serving them in some fashion. It may be a warm handshake. It may be a good hug to somebody who's suffering. It may be standing beside them in the funeral home. It may be walking up to them at their desk and you see them there perturbed or frustrated and anxious and simply say, may I help you in some fashion? There are lots of ways to serve God. You see, we got the idea you serve God by doing something religious. The truth is, listen, you can't separate your spiritual life from any facet of your life. The truth is, here is your spiritual life and everything fits into it and should get influenced by it and saturated by it and permeated by it. You are a believer. Nothing can enter your mind without entering the mind of Christ. He says you have the mind of Christ. So ministry is priority. But I wonder how many of you think about it that way. Listen, Saturday and Sunday are days to get over work. That's not what God said. And you know what? If we get our thinking right, you couldn't put all the people ought to be in this place in 4 services on Sunday morning, let alone 2. If we understand God's perspective that Sunday's the first day of the week, this is when we get ready to go out and expend ourselves and come back and worship the Lord and be charged up with the things of the Spirit of God again to go out to give ourselves away. You say, how long is that going to last? Until Jesus comes. Well, let me ask you this. Let's go back to the question. Why did He leave you here? To make money and to pay bills? Brother, if that's the reason I'm here, I want to get gone in a hurry. You mean God left you here to pay the mortgage and the gas and the lights and the water and the gasoline and buy clothes and all the... Is that why God's left us here? That's why most folks are living. To make ends meet, to live another week. What a boring kind of life. Listen, God has left you here to serve the living, almighty Jehovah God. That's why you're here. And once you get your thinking right, your job and your vocation, your work suddenly takes on a whole different perspective. That's God's blessing to me to make enough money so I can give my life away to Jesus Christ and serve Him. And some people have more time in which they can do that than others. So when we talk about how we're going to end, we need to find out what in the world we're here for. We're here to serve the living God, created in Christ Jesus unto good works, which He foreordained that we walk in them. That's not even a choice. That's a lifestyle. That's why we're here. Now, when you think about that, you think about why God has left you here and what He's up to, the question is, are you going to fulfill that? And you see, most people are living to have fun. Most people are living to find peace and joy and happiness. And it is amazing what people try to do to find happiness. Listen, happiness is the outcome and the overflow of a relationship with Jesus Christ, not doing, going, buying, being, or having. None of that's it. And that's why so many folks live their lives and come to the end of life and look back over their life and think, where's it all gone? And you know, I'm old enough to already be asking, Lord, is it that I've got more going on, or is this earth revolving faster than it used to because time seems to be flying quickly? Well, the truth is, it always has. It just depends on how we're going to spend or invest their life. So I want to ask you this question. If you had to answer this question in one complete sentence, how would you answer it? I am living for... How would you answer that? And some of you would say, well, I really haven't thought about it. Or somebody else might say, well, I'm living to take care of my family. Or I'm living to do a good job. Or I'm living to become wealthy. Or I'm living to have a good time. I'm living to enjoy life. Is that all you're living for? You mean one of these days when you get back to the end of life and it's all over, and you look back over, and the only thing you have to show for it is some fun, a little bit of happiness, moments of peace, some things you've accomplished, misery, some loneliness, frustrations and fears and anxieties, emptiness, purposelessness, and all those things. You mean to tell me that you think that's a good way to end your life? If you don't give your life to Jesus Christ and you don't give yourself to Him to serve Him, I can guarantee you when you come to the end of life, you're going to be disillusioned. You're going to be disappointed. You're going to be full of hurt and fear. Hurt over the fact that somehow life must have cheated you in some ways. He said lots of folks with lots of money have no family. Lots of people with a family who are living in sin and disobedience and rebellion toward God want no part of God in their life. You can take every kind of facet and every kind of situation, but without Jesus Christ and without living for God's divine purpose, you're going to end up miserable. You're going to end up full of regrets, looking back over life and thinking, where has my life gone? What have I done with it? Is there any value in my having lived? Is anything eternal going on back here as a result of my life? And my friend, life goes by quickly, very quickly. And many people today who are in heaven or hell intended to live a lot longer than they did. They didn't make any plans for to die early in life. They had plans to live and enjoy themselves. And I want to ask you, what are you living for? What's your goal in life? Do you have any real purpose for living? God says we ought to be living to worship and to serve the living God. All of us have a ministry That doesn't mean that everybody's found theirs, but everybody has one. Now, I know the biggest barrier we have to get over, every time we start talking about ministry, we get confined to thinking about somebody in some professional area of ministry. So we come to this passage of Scripture that looks like a whole list of Paul's friends. I want you to see a beautiful truth in this passage, that my prayer all week long has been this. Oh, God, don't let them miss this. Because I want you to see something simple and plain. But if you get the truth of this message, your life can take on a whole new meaning and purpose. And you're going to begin to understand how God can use you in wonderful ways. You see, everybody's ministry is not the same because we're not all equipped to do the same thing. But God has equipped us according to His will and His purpose. What you have to find out is, how does God want you to invest your life? How can you serve Him? And there are no unimportant and important ministries. That is, whatever God has given you to do is very important. Whatever He's called you to do is extremely important. It may be insignificant in the eyes of the world, but not in the eyes of God. And when He starts rewarding you at the judgment seat of Christ, He's not going to say, well, now here's Mr. So-and-so over here, and he had all of this ministry, so great reward. Here's Mr. So-and-so over here who did an equal as good a job in this little ministry, not going to get much. That's not what God says. He says, I'm going to be rewarded for doing well, whatever God called me to do, as insignificant as it may appear. If I've done it with all of my heart, my reward is going to be equal to those who have greater responsibilities because God gave them greater gifts and greater skills and greater abilities and greater talents. The reward is going to be great, but not greater than the person who did well at what they did. Now, I want us to look at something in this passage that somehow, when I look at this and I see what God has done in this last part. Because when I came to this fourth chapter, as much as I've loved this book, it has changed my life, and I'm so grateful to God. I thought, Lord, I'm not too sure I'm very interested in verses 7 through 18. There's not much theology in that, and I was struggling with that. And I read that passage, and I fell in love with these last verses. And I'm going to show you why in a minute. Because I saw something I'd never seen before. And I want you to notice something about this passage. There are 11 friends that Paul mentions here. 11 of them. Now, one of them, Barnabas, he simply mentions as identifying John Mark. He says Barnabas' cousin, John Mark. And then he mentions one woman, Nymph over here, and then the last one, Archippus. But I want us to look at this passage, and what you're going to see here is you're going to see something significantly absent that's missing in this passage. Then you're going to see something that is significantly present in this passage. And what I'd like for you to do is to remember now that Paul is in prison when he's writing this in Ephesians and also Philippians and Philemon. He's in prison writing this letter. And so he's writing to the church at Colossae, sending this letter. And he spends over half of the fourth chapter of it just sending greetings to the people at Colossae and telling them who he's sending. Now, what does that have to do with how you and I are going to end our lives, well or in ruin? Well, I want you to see this, because here's a beautiful example of what I'm talking about when it comes to ministering. Now, look, if you will, beginning in verse 7, Paul commends these men the most beautiful way. He says, first of all, as to all my affairs, Tychicus, our beloved brother, faithful servant and fellow bondservant in the Lord, will bring you information. I've sent him to you for this very purpose, that you may know about our circumstances, that he may encourage your hearts. Now, we find this man Tychicus in Acts chapter 20, in 2 Timothy chapter 4, and also in the book of Titus chapter 2. Each time, you know what Tychicus is doing? Tychicus is going on errands for the Apostle Paul, who's a prisoner in Rome. He's sending him places, doing things for him. And it's interesting that he says of him that he's a beloved brother, a faithful servant, and a fellow bondservant. He says, I've sent him to you for the purpose that he let you know what's going on with me back here in the Roman prison. Now you say, well, what's so significant about that? Here's what's significant about it. Think about this. If you've been here and if you've heard the messages on Colossians, you know what an absolutely overwhelmingly full, indescribable book this is when it comes to lifting up the Lord Jesus Christ as our sufficiency. It is a marvelous epistle, so full of theology, so full of depth and understanding of Christ. And Tychicus has the responsibility of taking the scroll now. If you just take a few pages of your Bible, and let's say like 5 pages, You could put the whole book of Colossians. In fact, if you put this in a column, a newspaper column, it wouldn't be but a couple of columns, maybe not even two whole columns. And he wrote this and he gave it to Tychicus and he said, I want you to take it to Colossae. Well, you say, well, that's no big deal. So what? Well, let's see. Rome is on the west side of the boot of Italy. He had to cross Rome. He had to sail across the Adriatic Sea. Then he had to cross over Greece. Then he had to cross another sea before he got over into Asia. And he was to go to Colossae and Hierapolis and Laodicea. In fact, the way the crow flies, that's about 800 miles. And so he walked and sailed to take it. That was his responsibility. Take this epistle to the church at Colossae. Now you say, well, what's so significant about that? I'll tell you. Suppose he hadn't done it. Suppose we didn't have Colossians and Ephesians and Philippians in the Bible. These three books, especially Ephesians and Colossians, have more theology than any books in the New Testament other than the book of Romans. There's something about these two books that are indescribably profound because they're the mind of God. And Tychicus's responsibility was simply as a messenger of the Apostle Paul. Now, if I should ask you, how many of you knew about Tychicus before this morning? Maybe three hands. You say, well, he's not a very important fellow. You don't think so? You see, that's our evaluation of another man's ministry. That's our evaluation. You say, well, he was just a messenger boy. He didn't get the message from God. You see, here's the mistake we make. We're the ones who judge what's important, what's not important. Listen, as Paul received it from God, that was important. So it was important for somebody who was a trustworthy man to be willing to cross about 1,000 miles of difficult travel in order to get that book where it would be copied and sent around to the other churches and copied and copied and sent around to the other churches until 2,000 years later almost in the city of Atlanta, Georgia, which wasn't even in existence then. We're talking about the Apostle Paul and Tychicus, 2,000 years ago, saved by the grace of God. You don't think that's important? You see, that is our evaluation. Look at the next fellow, Onesimus. He says, and with Onesimus, our faithful and beloved brother, who is one of your number, they will inform you about the whole situation. So he was sending Onesimus back. He said, well, who in the world is Onesimus? Onesimus was a runaway slave of a man by the name of Philemon. Turn over 1 and 2 Timothy, Titus, and Philemon. And you'll find out what Paul is saying here. Onesimus was a runaway slave. Now, to run away as a slave, the punishment was death. And so when Onesimus ran away from Philemon as a slave, who was a member of the church there in Colossae, the church probably met in Philemon's house, it was punishable by death. God led him to cross the path somehow of the Apostle Paul, and he got saved. Now, listen to what Paul says about him. In verse 8 of the little book of Philemon, and you'll notice it only has 25 verses. Listen, verse 8. Therefore, though I have enough confidence in Christ to order you to do that which is proper, yet for love's sake I rather appeal to you. Now, appeal to you what? Since I'm such a person as Paul, the aged, and now also a prisoner of Christ Jesus, I appeal to you for my child, speaking of Onesimus, my child whom I have begotten in my imprisonment, that he's... Paul led him to Christ while he was in prison. Onesimus, who formerly was useless to you, he ran away, but now is useful both to you and me. Now look at this. I've sent him back to you in person, that is, sending my very heart. This runaway slave had become a dear friend of the Apostle Paul while he was in prison, whom I wish to keep with me, that in your behalf he might minister to me in my imprisonment for the gospel. But without your consent, I did not want to do anything, that your goodness should not be, as it were, by compulsion, but of your own free will. For perhaps he was, for this reason, parted from you for a while, that you should have him back forever. No longer as a slave, but more than a slave, a beloved brother, especially to me, but how much more to you, both in the flesh and in the Lord, if then you regard me a partner, accept him as you would me. Now, my friend, you think about what Onesimus must have meant the Apostle Paul. He says, when I send you that runaway slave whom I've seen born again by the grace of God, he said, he means so much to me, I'm sending you my heart. You say, well, now, wait a minute. What kind of minister does a runaway slave? He already has the condemnation of death upon him. What kind of minister do you call this? There we go again, evaluating it from our perspective. But God saved Onesimus, the runaway slave, through the minister of the Apostle Paul, and he became a dear, beloved friend and minister and servant of Paul. And as Paul says, he's serving him there. Look, if you will, in verse 10, Aristarchus. Aristarchus. Who in the world is Aristarchus? Well, we don't know too much about him, but he's been with Paul in prison. He says, Aristarchus, my fellow prisoner. He may have been in prison with him. We don't really know. Then he says, sends you his greetings and also Barnabas' cousin, John Mark. And this is the Mark who wrote the book of Mark, about whom you received instructions. If he comes to you, welcome him. Now, why would he say that? Go back to Luke chapter, Acts chapter 13 for a moment. And you remember that on Paul's first missionary journey, that he and Barnabas and those who were with him, they were preaching the gospel. And verse 13 of Acts 13 says that Mark had a little problem. And verse 13 says, now Paul and his companions put out to sea from Paphos and came to Perga in Pamphylia. And John, that is John Mark, and John left them and returned to Jerusalem. That is, it got a little tough on John Mark. He couldn't handle it. And so what he did is in the middle of a missionary journey, he just said, hey, I'm going home. And he walked away and left. But what does Paul say? He says, concerning him, he says, about whom you have received instructions. And what do you suppose Paul must have said to him? He said, look, I know that he chalked out on us in the midst of a missionary journey. And the truth is that he and Barnabas got in a big argument about this. And the next time they got ready to go on a missionary journey, Paul wouldn't take John Mark. Barnabas said, I'll take him with me. And Silas went with the apostle Paul. And so we have Paul and Silas in Philippi in the Philippian jail. Listen, if John Mark had it bad over there, he would have had a hard time in jail, wouldn't he? Being beaten as Paul and Silas were. So he says, but receive him anyway. And of course, here's a man who got off to a rather good start, who failed in the middle, but who came back strong. This is the John Mark who wrote the Gospel of Mark, which is the first gospel that was written of Matthew, Mark, Luke, and John. Then if you'll notice on down in verse 11, he says, and also Jesus, who is called Justice. Now, we don't know anything much about Justice either, except that he says about Aristarchus, Mark, and Justice, he said that these are the only fellow workers for the kingdom of God who are from the circumcision, that is Jews, and they have proved to be an encouragement to me. Now remember that Paul is in prison. God is giving him these awesome revelations of truth in Ephesians and Philippians and Colossians and this letter to Philemon. And here are these men ministering to him, serving him, helping him, and as he says, encouraging him. Now Paul must have thought at times, God, why am I here in prison when there's so much to be done? And I'm sure that these men were there encouraging him. And you see, if they had not been there, how would Paul have written these letters and gotten them out of a Roman prison to the very churches? God surrounded him with a group of friends, godly men who would serve him, who were wise enough to understand that to serve the Apostle Paul was to serve God, that their place of ministry at this time in their life was the ministry of encouragement, running errands, bringing Paul information, reporting to him on the churches out there. And these men were sort of messenger boys for Paul, sharing with him what was happening. And that's how he could write these letters, as they told him of the difficulty in the churches, and he would seek the Lord to give him an answer. Then these epistles are the response to that. These were godly men who understood the importance of ministry, not in the church building, not in a church building, but in a prison, in a jailhouse. They serve the living God. Now look, the next one is Epaphras in verse 12. Epaphras was the founder of the Colossian church. In fact, Paul won him to Christ when he was evangelizing in the Asian area. And he founded the Colossian church and may have founded Hierapolis and Laodicea. I don't know that. But listen to what he says. Epaphras, who is one of your number, a bondslave of Jesus Christ, sends you his greetings, always laboring earnestly for you in prayers. And notice what he says about his prayers, that you may stand perfect and fully assured in all the will of God. For I bear him witness that he has a deep concern for you and for those who are in Laodicea and Hierapolis. Now, what was the ministry of Epaphras to the Apostle Paul? I believe it was a ministry of prayer. When he talks about how he prayed, how many times the Apostle Paul must have heard Epaphras praying. And he says, I've heard him praying for the church that you would become mature in your faith and you'd stand strong against evil. And so having heard him pray, he says, I bear witness that this man has a deep, burning, yearning concern, a loving desire to see the church at Colossae succeed and the people grow in the Lord. What a tremendous witness and what a tremendous help Epaphras must have been. Listen, if I couldn't be a pastor and I could choose my ministry, I believe I would choose the ministry of prayer because it is the most powerful of all ministries. You can reach anybody, anywhere in the world, at any time, in any given circumstance. That is the power of the omnipotent God working in the life of one who is a servant in spirit, who is willing to plead and intercede for someone else. And the very idea that a person says, well, I don't have a ministry. Yes, you've got one. You may not have found out what it is. You may not have asked what it is. You may not be exercising your ministry. You do have a ministry, and it's time you found out what it is and get involved in giving yourself away in that ministry. I want you to watch two things in just a moment, something significantly absent and something significantly present in this. Well, then he moves on down to talk to about Luke, the beloved physician. Now, it's interesting what happens to the Apostle Paul. I want you to turn to 2 Timothy chapter 4 and hold it just a moment. 2 Timothy chapter 4. Now, Luke, he says, Luke, the beloved physician, sends you his greetings. Now, Luke, you'll recall, is a doctor. And we find Luke with the Apostle Paul on several occasions. And in 2 Timothy chapter 4, verse 11, when Paul is coming down to the end of his life, verse 11 says, only Luke is with me. He has sent the others some places, but he says, only Luke is with me. Why do you suppose that God chose to send to minister to the Apostle Paul in these years of his life, not only on his missionary journeys, but also in these last years of his life in prison? Why do you suppose one of those men was a physician, a doctor? Well, we don't really know what Paul's thorn in the flesh is. It could have, people say it's all kind of things. The truth is nobody knows. And it could have been some physical ailment Paul had. Well, if that be true, would it not be like a gracious, loving God to send to him someone who could minister to him physically and help him during this time? And here's Paul, as he says, an aged man coming to the end of his life. And God has done so many wonderful things. He says, I only have Luke with me now. Now, Luke could have had a big practice up there in Rome somewhere if he'd have wanted to. But you know what Luke chose to do? Luke believed that God's ministry for him was to go into that prison with the Apostle Paul and minister to him and help him and encourage him and probably doctor him whenever he needed it in order for him to fulfill God's great purpose in his life. Do you know what God did to Luke as a result of being a servant of the Apostle Paul? When I think about this, I could just weep. He gave him the privilege of writing the Gospel of Luke. And he wrote it to the Gentiles. You see, Matthew wrote to the Jews primarily. Mark wrote for the Romans. Luke wrote to the Gentiles. And he wrote the Gospel of Luke. But let me tell you what else he did for him. He gave him the privilege. You see, Luke assisted and went with Paul time after time after time on his missionary journeys. And listen, who is it that wrote the history of the church, Acts 1 through the last chapter? Luke. This man who gave himself and ministered to the Apostle Paul there in prison ended up being the writer under the divine inspiration of the Holy Spirit of the whole Gospel of Luke and the whole book of Acts, which is our only history of the church given by divine revelation of God. Now, you'd have thought, well, Luke, you could be doing something better than running around the country with Paul. Why don't you get in business with yourself? Here you are running around not using your abilities and your talents and your gifts. Listen, when old Luke was suffering and hurting just like the Apostle Paul, little did he know that one day he would be gifted above men to write the history of the church and to write the Gospel of Luke. And the things in the Gospel of Luke are not in any other Gospels. Here's a man who was faithful to the thing God called him to do. Let me ask you a question. Are you too important to be somebody else's messenger? Are you too important to give of your time and your abilities and your talents to someone else in service expecting nothing in return? Are you too big and high and mighty and too important to stoop down to where somebody is hurting and forgetting your reputation and all that you are and all that you have and give yourself away to someone else who desperately needs Jesus Christ, the word of encouragement? Now, I want you to watch this because the truth is we are all here in these two men. You listening? Luke, the beloved physician, I just described him. But I want you to hold 2 Timothy now and go back to Colossians chapter 4. And look what he says in the same verse. Luke, the beloved physician, sends you his greetings and also Demas. Now notice he doesn't say anything much about Mark or Demas. Mark deserted him on his first missionary journey. But turn to 2 Timothy chapter 4. Writing this to Timothy now. He says in verse 9, make every effort to come to me soon. For Demas, having loved this present world, has deserted me and gone to Thessalonica. Verse 11, only Luke is with me. Paul is coming to the end of his life. And here are two men. One of them ends well and one of them doesn't. One of them ends well. Luke, he stuck with the Apostle Paul unto his death. God granted him the privilege of writing the book of Luke and the book of the apostles, or the Acts of the Apostles. Demas has forsaken me, having loved this present world and the things that are in it, and he's gone to Thessalonica. How many times do you think Demas must have said, oh God, why did I leave him in those last days of his life? This man who brought me to a saving knowledge of Christ, this man who's been used of God above all of the men who has ever walked the face of this earth other than Jesus Christ himself, and Demas forsook him having loved the things of the world. Let me ask you a question. How many of you are not serving the Lord Jesus Christ because you don't have time? Your job, your family, your things, your places, your pleasure, your fun, your happiness, your this, your that. You know what you've done? You have forsaken the Lord Jesus Christ's work for you. Jesus had his Judas. Paul had his Demas. And you know, the truth is that all of us who serve the Lord, folks in my position as a pastor, we meet people like Demas. I've had some friends that I loved with all of my heart that I would have done most anything for. But for some reason or the other, they just walk right off. Out into the world, forgetting a lot of things I know that they were taught and taught well. It's not how you start life, it's how you end it. And here are two men who had the same privilege with the Apostle Paul. And one of them served him to the end, and the other forsook him, having loved the things of the world which amount to nothing. Which category would you fall into today? A Luke or a Demas? Is your life really counting in somebody else's life? Are you just living to have fun and to make money and to do things and to go places and to have friends and trying to fill up something in your life? That's not why you're here. Created in Christ Jesus under good works, which we were foreordained to walk in. What a selfish, self-centered life to live it only for myself when there's a world of hurting people and a God who loved me enough to give me the privilege of helping someone else. Listen to what he says. Back to Colossians. Greet the brethren who are in Laodicea and also Nympha and the church that's in her house. Now, you say, how can I serve the Lord? Remember, in those days, there were no church buildings. So the churches met in people's houses. They were house churches. And Philemon had the church in Colossae meet at his house. And you remember, it was Lydia who had the church in Philippi meeting in her house. And so all of these are serving the Lord Jesus Christ. And for these people, their ministry was what? Here was their ministry. Ladies, keeping a clean house so you can keep an open house so that the people of God can worship God in your house. Now, did you ever think about housekeeping being a ministry? Maybe some of you clean up your house a little bit if you thought it was a ministry. I'm simply saying